0: was diagnosed in 2024. The Royal Navy has revamped its uniform for female sailors after complaints about inappropriately placed buttons. The current ceremonial jacket has four rows of gold buttons, including two decorative ones placed at roughly nipple height. The redesign is reported to be costing up to £200,000. Listening to music, reading, or visiting museums could help slow the ageing process. That's according to new research from UCL, which found that people who regularly engaged with the arts appeared to age more slowly at a biological level. Experts say the health benefits could be compared to regular exercise. Professor Daisy Fancourt led the study and had this advice.
1: Trying to make sure they have, let's say, 15 or 20 minutes of creative engagement every day. Sometimes this can be done most easily from swapping things out. So thinking about reading books or doing crafts on a commute rather than scrolling the news, for example.
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3: Well, hello. I'm Hugo Rifkin, and now we're going to be unpacking the politics of the day. And today, has Keir Starmer done enough to save his premiership, or are we weeks, days, or even hours, could be minutes, away from a leadership contest? And I'm joined to discuss this and more by Seb Payne. Hello, Seb.
4: Good morning, Hugo. How are we doing?
3: Doing all right, I think. You said good morning with meaning there.
4: More meaning than Keir Starmer's speech, perhaps.
3: Right, okay. Don't offer us spoilers. We'll get to that. And Libby Purvis. Hello, Libby.
5: Good morning, going forward.
3: How are you, Libby?
5: Going forward.
3: You're going forward, right.
5: Absolutely. It's the word of the day.
3: Forward, not back. That was
5: Starmer
3: the slogan.
5: Bingo.
4: And always twirling towards freedom.
3: Well, that's The Simpsons, isn't it?
4: It is The Simpsons, indeed.
3: Excellent, excellent. So just to recap here, the Prime Minister has delivered his make-or-break speech with 40 or so Labour MPs calling for him to stand down. He insisted he is the person to turn things around.
6: I had my doubters when I took on the Labour Party. I had my doubters. They said we couldn't change this party and make it capable of winning an election. And I proved them wrong. And when we did that, I had my doubters who said, you can't lead us to a general election victory after the loss in 2019. It was so bad. It's not possible. And I proved them wrong. And I'm going to prove them wrong again.
3: Seb, did it seem to you like a speech that might change minds?
4: Not really. I mean, it's underwhelming has to be the word to describe it, that this was really bigged up over the weekend following Catherine West's bizarre effort to run for the Labour leadership. And this was set...
3: Did you think it was bizarre? Because I thought, I mean, it's clear what she's doing.
4: It is clear what she's doing, but it's bizarre. The reason I tell you it's bizarre, Hugo, is because she said she's going to do it and then said this morning she might not do it if the speech
3: was good enough.
4: That is a bit bizarre. And I think having watched that speech, if Miss West decides to not run for the Labour leadership, then that will definitely be in the bizarre bucket. But if she goes for it, then as you say, she becomes the stalking horse. But going back to the speech for a moment, I mean, you could just compare it to any number of Keir Starmer speeches over the past 2 years. It's all exactly the same stuff, as Libby was alluding to. It's got kind of jargonese management speak about going forward in the right direction and all this stuff. And there was nothing substantive to it as well. So if you're a wavering Labour MP, which is the only audience that really matters at this point, you look at that speech and say, okay, he's going to be a bit softer on Europe, but no actual details and not shifting his red lines. He's going to be a bit more Labour, nationalise British Steel, which I think was going to happen anyway. So I don't really see how it shifts the dial. But I don't think it actively makes it worse, but I think it just leaves things pretty much where they were before the speech. And Keir was in a bad place then, and he's still in a pretty bad place.
3: Libby, look, the fundamentals of his pitch, I suppose, are things might be bad now, but if you get rid of me, they're going to get even worse, which is like a very difficult thing to sell. But is it not nonetheless true?
5: I don't know. I suppose it is possible for the party to sort itself out have a new leader. But the problem with the speech was there was so much in it about talking, about the things we're not talking, the right talk. We should be talking a different talk, and this should be the talk we're talking. And then he goes into his family as ever, to his brother, poor Nick, and his sister who's low paid, and his mum being ill once, and how he's working class. He was actually, I believe, sort of lower middle, the toolmaker thing. It felt like a load of nothing. You know, he didn't sort of pop up and say, well, I'm going to have a word or two with my chancellor because a lot of these new taxes, the national insurance and so on, is simply not worth it. We're going to have to borrow more. We're going to have to do more to support businesses, working people. We're going to have to do more about welfare. This is all going to have to happen pretty quickly. I admit it now. None of that. Absolutely none of that. It was just, tell you what, if you read the Sunday Times yesterday, you'll see that I'm nationalising steel. And that was it. So it was not. It was just not convincing. And I don't think it would have done anything for the party. I think Catherine Gray? Catherine West, sorry. I think that she can't have been convinced by it. She's bound to push the button now. We'll have to see.
3: Well, look, lucky us, because we are joined now by Matthew Pound, former advisor to Keir Starmer and then the political secretary to the Chancellor. He left the government in February. Matthew, hello.
7: Hello.
3: Thanks very much for being here. Look, we've had a lot of Keir Starmer resets in the past. It's like a sort of faulty television. You just have to keep pressing the button. Did this one feel appreciably different to you, or was it anything? Or was it all just stuff we've heard before?
7: Look, I don't think it was meant to be a kind of full-on reset. I think the message that he got across today was important to get across, which is he's not going anywhere. He's got a mandate from the country, and he fully intends to deliver on that mandate. In terms of calming down leadership speculation, look, I don't know. I hope the MPs are listening and watching. I think a lot of the plotting that's going on at the moment is basically conditional on the fact that he is not going to carry on if you look at how people are behaving. So in terms of that, in that regard, I think it came across very, very strongly. I think we had a lot of fight in him. He does react well when his back's up against the wall, and he clearly acknowledges that he's in, you know, quite a serious situation and needs to react accordingly.
3: Look, you played a big role in the project to rescue the party after the Jeremy Corbyn years, and then to win that historic general election, which was, you know, not really that long ago. How did the Keir Starmer, who managed to do that so effectively wrest back the party from the Corbynites, so powerfully win an election with a huge majority, how has he turned into this already?
7: I mean, there are a number of reasons, and I think, like, as Keir said, he has learnt a lot on the job. The truth is there's been a lot of loss of institutional memory. Being out of government for 14 years does have an effect, and especially when particularly five of those years were particularly dire for the Labour Party. That has had an effect on people. It means that there's not as much institutional memory, there's not as much experience in governing, and we clearly did make some mistakes, which he has been very open about, as Rachel, as have I, early on. But I don't believe that those mistakes mean that everything is completely, you know, irrevocable. It does mean that we can get through if he is focused on the original purpose. Now, look, in opposition, there was a big pitch, which was we are going to go out and we're going to speak for the whole of the country. I felt a little bit more of that today. I mean, if I'm being a little bit critical, I think maybe the Europe stuff seemed like a little bit of an add-on to the rest of it, which was, you know, not exactly what I would advise to do, but the core of the speech, I would say 80-90% of it, was back to that Keir Starmer that we saw before the election, talking about the whole of the country, the problems the country is facing, economic security, defence security, energy security. Those are the things that come up over and over again. So I found it quite encouraging to see him come out and explain that today.
3: Sir?
4: Just on the Europe thing, Matt, I'm quite curious about this because we've just had, obviously, Reform UK sweeping up Labour's traditional heartlands, and they are famously led by one of the chief architects of Brexit. And it feels a bit baffling to me to see that result and say, you know what, we're actually going to go more towards Remain, because people, we know the polling about Brexit, people say very clearly that they're unhappy with it. Once you drill down into what rejoining would like, the polling flips to stay as we are, basically. But what's the kind of political strategy? Is this trying to sort of get back Green voters, do a progressive coalition? Because if I think about a lot of the people I know in the northeast of England, in Sunderland, in Gateshead got its first ever Reform Council, they probably don't care about Europe, they probably don't care about Brexit, they care about jobs, they care about their living standards, and in response to the election to go on Europe just feels like the wrong one to me.
7: Look, I think that is definitely part of the risk, which is why I said I maybe not, you know, didn't totally see the thinking. Like, if I'm being honest, I think the thinking is probably that I was listening a little bit to your last contributor. He is committed to those fiscal rules. He knows he is restrained by them, and rightly restrained by them, and they are looking for new ways of growing the economy. Now, look, what he said about Europe, I think, is absolutely great. If he can come away sorting out some of those problems that we've had since Brexit, so if we can get some kind of deal with Europe that means that we are better off, that we have a better deal on migration on the border, that we feel more secure and more integrated with our European partners and able to trade, etc., that's all great. The thing that I'm slightly worried about is that's not a very quick change. Like, that is something that will take quite a while. And the risk in the medium term, or the short to medium term, is that that is then exploited by reform exactly on the terms that Sam's just laid out. But again, the whole, on the whole, I thought the speech was pretty positive. I think he made the right case, and I think he, you know, clearly came in with a bit of fire in his belly, and I think he got quite I think he came across quite well.
3: Libby, what I thought was odd about the Europe interlude in that speech was he seemed to be hinting that he had big plans, but he wasn't prepared to tell anyone what they were. Do you know what I mean?
5: It sounded to me like another kind of gigantically much bigger Erasmus-style youth freedom. He kept talking about young people could work and work and study and be free to move around Europe. That was obviously a major dog whistle, not even a dog whistle, a very open thing for the young. We don't know whether they're still going to say they're going to bring voting age down to 16. Do we know anything about that? I'm interested to know.
3: I've lost track of where we are on that. Seb, any idea?
4: It's one for the King's speech. I think it's meant to be coming, but there's also been some scepticism given the fact that you'll be bringing a good couple of million people into the electoral franchise who are probably not too well disposed towards the Labour Party at the moment.
5: Well, absolutely. It'll be a very greenish vote, I think, among 16-year-olds, given the attitudes of the very young now. But no, I think that was really the thing which struck me, was that he was sort of trying to have a go at, you know, the future, the young, let's have it, which is not a stupid thing to do. But it didn't feel in any way solid. I mean, we don't know what kind of terms he's talking about.
3: Well precisely. I mean, we've got to take a break in just a moment. Before we do, though, Matthew, look, either you rejoin the single market or you don't. Either you rejoin the customs union or you don't. He sort of seems to be trying to plough a line where we can rejoin the I can't believe it's not the customs union.
5: This morning there was. I have to say, on another station this morning, there was the other guy, the tall bloke, was saying that actually there's plenty of wriggle room without breaking the manifesto pledges about Europe and the single market.
3: The tall bloke. Peter Kyle. You mean Peter Kyle, I think you mean.
5: That fella, yeah.
3: I guess he must
5: have been. It was another station.
3: Yeah, fair enough. I guess on radio it's always hard to tell. Matthew, you worked closely with Morgan McSweeney, the Prime Minister's former chief of staff. With him gone, is it clear to you what the party's political strategy is, what Keir Starmer's political strategy is? Does he know who his voters are? Does he know what voters he wants? Does he know who his enemies are?
7: Well, I would urge him to pursue the same voters that we went out after the last election, for which he got a massive mandate from the public for. So, look, I think we'll wait and see. Obviously, there have been some additional appointments in the last few days, which may sort of shed some light on which direction they want to go. But my, you know, strong advice, and I think Morgan's was at the time, was do not divert from the mandate that you've secured from the public. And at the core of that, obviously, economic security and defence security has sort of come up the agenda. So I think that's broadly where he is.
3: But was the mandate he secured from the public last time not end the chaos? I mean, that was the mandate, wasn't it?
7: Yeah, it absolutely was. And look, I think by his own admission, it has been more chaotic than he would have liked. I've got to say, though, some of the chaos that we're seeing at the moment is not directly a result of Keir Starmer. It is a direct result of the backbenchers plotting to get rid of him. And that is what's rodding very high in the news at the moment. And I know that's what's going to be coming across to the public, is once again, we have a party full of people who are jostling and cajoling in order to take the top job and not thinking about me. And that's why I think the speech was right, why he was right to plow, why he's right to say that he's going to carry on and he's going to deliver for people. I think that's the right tone.
3: Libby, do you think, is Britain just addicted to chaos? Are we just so used to chaos that as soon as we have a government that doesn't, I mean, we just can't imagine the idea of having a government that isn't beset by leadership challenges all the time. We can't understand the idea of having a country that doesn't feel like it's in crisis all the time. We lived like that for so long. I mean, that's not going on. We just don't know how to function.
5: I think 24/7 media, the constant rolling news cycle, people like us right here, and social media.
3: No, it's other people. We're great.
5: We have an enormous responsibility there. I think we talk up constantly the chaos, and then a lot of us just go around our normal lives and get on with our jobs. And you know, if the jobs are not journalism, because the jobs are not journalism, you're in that cycle. But no, we're not addicted to chaos. People do not like it. People do not like basic things working. That's what it is. They do not like a sense of waste. They do not like a sense of money being spent on things like supporting massive, massive immigration when it isn't being spent on people in real need who have paid tax and, you know, struggled in their work here and who are here already. They don't like that. They don't like potholes. It's not that we're addicted to chaos. It's that we're addicted to grumbling about things that don't work. And it's so visible, things that don't work, because so many people. I mean, even if everything in your particular environment is actually working perfectly well, even the whole system, even the people who know who are on benefits, not on benefits, paying their taxes, even if it seems okay, actually the media, as I say, the 24/7 news cycle and social media on top of that, which is really serious, because a lot of people don't get their news from anything halfway respectable like us, then it feels like constant chaos. It's not actually constant chaos, but it just feels that way.
8: So,
4: I think the question is, to Matt's point about the manifesto and the mandate from the last general election, is how much of that was a positive vote for that agenda in Keir Starmer, and how much of that was a vote against the Conservatives, who'd been in for 14 years and were pretty knackered out by the end of it, and I think pretty disliked across the country. Now, I think the manifesto title, which was famously Change, spoke to that desire people have of wanting things to be done differently. And I think a lot of what the government has done so far, I would call a kind of quite classic Labour things. So there's been increases in taxes, there's been the workers' rights reforms, which Labour people like, other Labour, non-Labour people don't like so much as well. But I think, you know, you either take the view that the challenges are so great that trying to expect a turnaround in 2-3 years was too much, or you take the fact that since he got in, that there was this view amongst some in Labour that all you needed was calm, sensible governing. And as Emily Thornberry said on the night of the general election, the grown-ups are back in charge. And simply by having some stability, a kind of moderate, soft-left government, it would solve the country's problems. And this is to your point, Matt, about the lack of governing experience, that I think when Keir Starmer and you guys got in, realised that a lot of these problems are really big and they are really complicated, and there are no big kind of flick a switch to solve them all. And I think that struggling with that has been the challenge, combined with when you've obviously had the Iran war, the instability of Donald Trump, the rise of Nigel Farage. And I mean, it's all a very volatile time. But I do think, you put all that aside, it comes back to the man at the top. And I think the man at the top has time and time again not rose to the moment. And I don't think he has today. And I do think that that is the challenge at the end of it.
7: I think this is... That is undoubtedly true, that we attracted voters to Labour who felt like the previous government was being incredibly chaotic, that they weren't on their side. But part of the reason we were able to attract those voters to Labour was that they also believed that we wouldn't do anything very, very extreme. Like, the truth is, like, it was, you know, certainly in economic terms, like, the absolute focus was on stability. It's throughout the manifesto. It's in every bit of communications that Keir and Rachel did all the way up until the election. And this is kind of my frustration as well. So, actually, Rachel has done a reasonably good job at keeping stability in the country, or actually a very good job in the circumstances. When you then add in things like the Iran war, which happened, what I think, literally over the weekend of the last spring statement, we actually delivered a disinflationary budget, built the headroom. With the whole purpose of that spring statement was to provide greater stability for future shocks. Now, the future shock actually ended up coming incredibly quickly afterwards. But if she hadn't done that, the UK would have been in a weaker position. It would have been more exposed to financial markets going forward. So they are doing a lot of the right things. I agree. There's then a tension between people wanting change to happen very quickly and also delivering on the promises that we made in the manifesto, and actually what I think of as like the core values of the manifesto, which is securing economic stability and making sure that people's mortgages are not, you know, flying upwards, making sure that inflation is not running out of control. And that is the difficult path that he's trying to tread. And in that regard, this is where we do disagree. I think he did quite a good job of trying to explain that today, and he needs to do more of that. One of the best things about today was he began to start to explain some of the thinking. He needs to definitely do more of that, definitely needs to bring people along on the journey. But the idea that the Labour Party should now, you know, change strategy altogether and do some huge lurch either to the right or the left is obviously ridiculous, and the Labour Party would obviously pay the price for doing so.
5: Matthew, what about all the U-turns? Don't you think that all the U-turns that we've had from Starmer, from government, have added to the sense of chaos?
7: I do. Absolutely. The U-turns have been damaging. And I think the other slight problem with the U-turns is that there's no through thread on them, and that has increasingly led to us to a situation in which people are saying, okay, well, you turn on Winterfuel. It's obviously the right thing to do to change the threshold, keep it means tested, but change the threshold. But you'll also do it on farmers' inheritance tax, and those two things are taking money from two very different groups of people. And actually, everyone has ended up feeling a little bit like this is not right.
4: It's almost like a punishment visa.
7: Exactly. Yeah. They have to reset. They have to refocus. And they need to be very, very consistent in the delivery of all of their, not just their messaging, but their actual delivery in government going forward. That is the way that Keir Starmer is going to get through this, not by changing the leader at the top.
3: Matthew Pann, great pleasure to have you here. Thanks very much for being with us. Seb and Libby are staying with me a bit longer. Matthew, thanks very much indeed for your time. Look, Angela Rayner set out her policy platform on X yesterday. She also called for Andy Burnham to be allowed to return to Westminster. If she ends up not running, and indeed even if she ends up running, it may mean that Labour is more likely to elect yet another man. Libby, you've been writing about the women in politics who are most capable of turning things around. Tell us why a woman might be the answer.
5: I was just very interested after the sort of general sense of disruption, you know, the whole National Guard being kicked to pieces, you know, to have a look around and see which of the trees are looking quite good. And in fact, I sort of focused quite fast onto the women. There's all this macho stuff going on about Farage and Polanski from Reform and Green sides. But actually, it's quite possible that we're going to have Kemi Badenoch versus Angela Rayner. PMQs, which will be very, very interesting to see. And so, I mean, I am not saying the women can sort it out. Of course, that's a ridiculous thing to say. Not even the maddest feminists say that. It's not, but I'm just saying that there is a different style and a different kind of sort of perception and a different impetus and a different kind of stubbornness sometimes in women in politics, which might be quite interesting to watch now. We have this very tough-talking, articulate and intelligent Tory leader in Kemi. And I just think that it's worth looking at them and sort of considering what might happen, because we do tend to focus too much on the noisy blokes, do we not?
3: Seb, are you a fan of women?
4: Well, generally speaking, yes, I am, Hugo. I think Angela Rayner, if she was Labour leader and Prime Minister, would change the dynamic of our politics in many, many different ways. First of all, I think she would actually try and box Kemi Badenoch out the conversation and try and go straight to Nigel Farage, because it's in her electoral interest to do that. But also, in terms of their character and their personality and their politics, they are as opposite as you can possibly get, having the two of them. So I think Angela would seize the agenda in a way that Keir Starmer struggles to, and kind of set a direction of that. But it would be incredibly Marmite as a figure. I think some people would really like her, but there'd be a lot of people who would, well, not like her at all. But I think, obviously, it does feel kind of ludicrous that we might be about to spill into yet another Labour leadership contest, and it's bloke-dominated. When they've got Angela Rayner, whether you like her or not, is still an incredibly strong contender.
3: Well, speaking of whether there's about to be another Labour leadership contest, you've got a bit of breaking news for us.
4: Exactly. This is my role as Twitter observer on this programme. Robert Peston of ITV has just tweeted that Catherine West will press ahead with her leadership challenge. She's the MP for Hornsey. She was a briefly Foreign Office Minister and did this kind of stalking horse bid. So she's apparently going to email Labour MPs this afternoon to ask for support. If she then gets the 80 MPs that she needs, then we're off to the races. And the big question is, you know, no one thinks Catherine West is going to be Prime Minister. Or who knows? I mean, we're in quite mad times. But if she gets enough people to get into the contest, then you'll see Wes Streeting will be out of the traps, maybe Angela Rayner. Then you've got the Andy Burnham question and all the rest. As you can see, it's starting to gain traction. And of course, Keir Starmer said this morning he will fight it in that contest. So if Catherine West does get those 80 MPs, then we're off to the races. And it will be, and I mean, and it's going to be a very volatile few days. And you can imagine that the Save Starmer operation will be kicking into gear pretty rapidly this afternoon.
3: Libby, I just keep finding my default instinct is that, oh, none of it's going to happen, nothing's going to happen. But I don't know, maybe it is. What do you think?
5: I don't know. As it happens, I'm about to go on holiday. So you'll just have to do without my absolute lack of insight, wisdom and insider knowledge for another couple of weeks.
3: It'd be deeply unfair of them to do this while you're on holiday, wouldn't it? Right. Okay, well, look, we're nearly out of time, but while I've got you both, and especially as we're not quite having time to open the courts this week, I want to talk about the French town of Lyon. Apparently, it's become France's gastronomic capital. It cemented that status with the opening of Dogstronomy, a fine dining restaurant catering exclusively for dogs. It offers a Sunday brunch featuring chicken pancakes with blueberry sauce, salmon cupcakes and sardine-flavoured ice cream, all of which dogs apparently like. Libby, restaurants for dogs, good idea, bad idea?
5: A terrible idea. I thought at first it was a Lion's Corner House for the opening that said Lyon. No, it's not kind to dogs, turning them into crypto humans. It's completely decadent. This is

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1: But all I have to do is stir it in the pan for 6 minutes, right?
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4: This is Chris Berrow with the Times Radio News. Sir Keir Starmer has been told by senior cabinet ministers to consider setting out a timeline for his departure after more than 70 Labour MPs called for him to go. The Times has been told that at least three ministers, including Shabana Mahmood, the Home Secretary, have told him he should consider his position. Earlier, he was defiant, saying he'd prove his doubters wrong. MP Chris Curtis heads the Labour Growth Group. He says it's time to look for new leadership.
5: What that means is the Prime Minister rightly now setting out a timetable and an orderly process for a leadership election, and one in which Labour has a discussion about the vision for the country and what changes we think are needed in order to face the very real challenges that Britain currently faces.
4: Claire Ainslie is the Prime Minister's former Director of Policy and is warning against the chaos of a leadership fight.
6: I don't think it is in the country's interests, but what the team at Number 10 need to be focused on is ensuring that they get as much support as possible. And crucially, that cabinet meeting tomorrow really needs to be clear about how they are pulling together.
4: None of the 20 British people who've returned from a hantavirus-hit cruise ship are showing symptoms of the disease. An official from the UK Health Security Agency says none of the people in isolation at a hospital on the Wirral have tested positive for the virus. There are new fears that the conflict between the United States and Iran is at a stalemate. President Donald Trump claims the current ceasefire is on life support. Deaths caused by alcohol in the UK have fallen to their lowest level since 2021. Figures show that 9,809 people died from alcohol-specific causes in 2024. The King has met chemotherapy patients and tried out a surgery robot on a hospital visit. His Majesty joked that he needs more practice on the high-tech device on the visit to Guy's Hospital Cancer Centre in London. And now let's get all the latest sport, and here's Uma Gaurav.
7: Tottenham Hotspur have missed a huge chance to go 4 points clear of the Premier League relegation zone after a 1-1 draw against Leeds.
8: All it does is increase the tension, increase the drama, and increase the possibility that Tottenham Hotspurs stay in the Premier League is still hanging by a thread.
7: Spurs are now just 2 points clear of West Ham, who are in the drop zone. Meanwhile, Hull City have booked their place in the Championship playoff final after defeating Millwall 2-0. Hull will face either Southampton or Middlesbrough for a place in the Premier League next season. Elsewhere, football's lawmakers are going to address the issue of players grappling with each other before corners. That is following West Ham's controversial disallowed goal against Arsenal. Players can't currently concede a free kick or penalty before the ball is in play, which leads to a lot of wrestling in the box. And it's been announced Lioness Beth Mead will leave Arsenal after 9 years at the club. It is understood WSL champions Manchester City are interested in signing her.
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10: I am Maddie Hale and welcome to the Trump Report. We've got a lot to discuss when it comes to the Iran war. There's been some developments, of course. There's been a little bit of disappointment when it comes to a peace deal between the United States and Iran. So we'll get all into that. Just a reminder that you can watch us every day, Monday through Friday, on the Trump Report YouTube page. You can stream us as a podcast wherever you get your podcasts. And you can watch clips of the show on Facebook, Instagram, and TikTok. My guest today is Sean Bell, retired Air Vice Marshal, former

0: fighter pilot and military analyst. Sean, thank you so much for joining the Trump Report.
1: Hey, Maddie, always a pleasure to join you. Thanks for inviting me.
0: Let's kick off with kind of the turn of events in the last few days. Now, when I have a guest on Friday and then when I have the guest on Monday, so much changes in just a couple of days. So on Friday, it looked as if Trump and Iran were, you know, finally inching towards a breakthrough, or so they said. So Trump was talking about very good talks. The White House hinted towards Project Freedom being paused because diplomacy was working, and and of course, markets briefly calmed because of that. Fast forward to Monday, Sean, Trump has rejected Iran's response, saying it is totally unacceptable. Earlier, he had written that Iran has been playing games with the US and the rest of the world for 47 years. They will be laughing no longer. Iran accused the US of sabotaging negotiations. And of course, oil prices rose again. So what looked like progress 72 hours ago now feels dangerously close to collapsing yet again, while this month-long ceasefire, if you want to call it a ceasefire, remains in place. But Sean, can you kind of walk us through the latest and what both sides can't agree on?
1: Yeah, I mean, where do you start, Maddie? I mean, one of the things I would call you out for, in a way, is just go, you sounded surprised that we go from Friday to Monday and things have changed. I wake up each morning and wonder,
0: I'm not surprised,
1: what on earth President Trump's going to announce on social media that morning. And I think there's a serious point there, unfortunately, that the measure of diplomacy, of strategy, seems to be lost. It seems to be all tactics and reacting. I would also say that it's becoming increasingly clear, if you look at the regular announcement for President Trump saying we're close, a peace deal's close, all of which appears to be deliberately to appease the markets. And it has worked largely. Largely softened the price of oil, all of which is helping him strategically. But the trouble is, it doesn't bear any resemblance to what's actually happening. And if you step back a little bit from the day to day, at the moment, America launched a huge military campaign on the 28th of February against Iran. And no great surprises that the world superpower, America, with massive dominant military might, was able to completely crush the Iranian air defense systems and then go after its air force, its navy, and many of the uranium enrichment facilities around the country. The one thing, though, that whenever we used to war game this, that Iran always had in its favor was the Strait of Hormuz. It wasn't an issue before this war. It absolutely is now. And what we're seeing is President Trump's frustration that despite the overwhelming military dominance, that has not translated into strategic success with his aims and objectives for Iran. And now you end up with this slight irony where America keeps handing over proposals to Iran, which largely, from what we gather, look like surrender documents. And Iran is sat there going, feeling we're more emboldened than we ever were. We're still standing. We now have leverage in any negotiations. We're not about to surrender or capitulate. And that is incredibly difficult for President Trump. So I do think the stable line through all of this is that Iran is not going to be simply fobbed off with a simple document. There's going to have to be some proper negotiations. And at the moment, it doesn't really feel like President Trump's ready for those.
0: Well, I want to kind of stay on this topic of whether Iran's military capabilities have been obliterated the way that Trump says it is. So late last week, Sean, the Washington Post reported through access to a CIA assessment that Iran can survive the US's naval blockade for between 90 to 120 days long, and that Iran still allegedly retains around 70 to 75% of its missile capacity. Trump posted on Truth Social overnight, portraying Iran as completely crushed militarily, posting that its navy, its air force, its air defenses are effectively destroyed while the US is 100% operational. So I wonder what you think the truth is here. Is he lying by claiming that Iran's systems are completely wiped out, while evidence suggests that Iran does still retain operational missile and air defense capability, even if its conventional air force has played, you know, a limited role in this war?
1: Yeah, I mean, the term lie, I think, is a bit strong. I do think sometimes that President Trump, despite the advice that's currently come in, does say some things which subsequently proved to be very difficult to justify. I remember day two of this war, he was turning around and saying that Iran has lost. And yeah, they were always going to lose the military campaign, but actually that hasn't been their objective. Their objective was to survive as a regime and to actually control the Strait of Hormuz. And that's something they've done. There is a whole conversation, I'm sure we'll get into, about the nuclear conversation. But the fact remains is that Iran knows how to hide some of this stuff. Has it been destroyed as a military capability? Yes. But does that stop it from fighting back? Absolutely not. I was looking at the stats the other day. You know, the way Iran knows that it can't fight back against America, what it can do is extend the fight to regional partners and neighbors. And UAE, particularly, because it helps host some of the American facilities, Iran can sort of justify attacking it. I was looking the other day, we look at sort of odd numbers, but the UAE has suffered 551 ballistic missile attacks from Iran. It has suffered over 2,000 drone attacks from Iran. Now, to my knowledge, UAE hasn't picked a fight with Iran. Iran just knows that's a sensitive touch point, and those attacks have not dried up. So President Trump cannot claim he's completely obliterated every bit of Iranian capability. And the fact remains is that bits that Iran does maintain, particularly around the Strait of Hormuz, because it's 35 years to prepare for that. So it's got anti-ship missiles, which it hides away in tunnels. It's got drones, which it hides in farmhouses, in barns, almost impossible to track. It's got small fast patrol boats that can operate autonomously, all packed full of explosives. And again, they can hide those all over the place. So, and mines, which they can literally chuck out the side of a little paddling boat. And I'm being trivial, but the harsh reality is that conventional military capability has been crushed, but Iran still has the ability to hurt America and its regional partners.
0: Also, some analysts have predicted, Sean, that Trump will eventually try and walk away from the war and declare victory by arguing that Iran has been militarily crippled. But, you know, with this leaked CIA assessment suggesting that Tehran still does retain much of its missile capability and can survive the blockade for months. And what you're saying is that we've seen, you know, them send hundreds striking into the UAE. We've seen them fighting the Strait of Hormuz. So I wonder, will that narrative actually be believable if that is the path that Trump goes down and he declares victory through this objective being achieved?
1: Yeah, I mean, the question here, I think, is what Trump's options are. And there are no good ones. Let's be absolutely clear. There's an escalation option. We can get onto that. There's a negotiation option and there's a walk away option. And the walk away option, when you look at right at the start of this military campaign, President Trump said he was going to degrade Iran's ability to develop nuclear weapons. It was going to degrade its ability to launch those nuclear weapons. And the third one was to degrade its ability to threaten its neighbors. Now, I think as a military guy under any metric, I would agree that that has been achieved. All of those have been degraded to some respect, very significantly. If you look at the other hidden objectives, which was regime change, because frankly, you might be able to delay Iran getting a nuclear weapon, but unless you fundamentally change their intent, which is about their leadership. In other words, carrot and stick. Can you incentivize them as a better path without developing nuclear weapons? If all you do is do a military solution, you mow the grass. In other words, it will grow back. And in time, days, weeks, months, or years, we'll face exactly the same situation again. But I do think if you wrap that walk away option with the China opportunity that's coming up, there may be a degree more credibility. And let's be clear, both President Trump and the Iranian regime, a lot of what they say is for domestic audiences. So Trump walking away, there'll be many Americans who don't really have anything to do with Iran. And if Trump tells them he's been victorious and delivered a blow that only he could do, I suspect that will play strongly into his American power base.
0: And we'll get into China in a minute, Sean, but with these negotiations proving to be somewhat unsuccessful and, of course, the price of oil sitting above $100 a barrel and the war proving to be, you know, a global economic catastrophe, do you think Trump will be forced into making some questionable concessions?
1: Well, yes, is the short answer. I mean, I do think we haven't yet probably seen the end of the military action. I say that because I don't think a return to full-scale conflict is anybody's interest. But I think President Trump is starting to realize that he's not going to get Iran to agree to abandon its nuclear weapons program anytime soon. And therefore, if you can't negotiate that away, you've got to do some more strikes. You'll remember Midnight Hammer when America went after those deeply buried underground facilities. And we saw these beautifully symmetric holes where these 20,000-pound bunker buster bombs went, launched from the B-2 bombers. Amazing capability. But I'm a weapons instructor, you know, a former weapons instructor from the fighter jet community. Yes, these have hit their intended point, but how far underground did they go before they exploded? Did they destroy the facility? Did they simply degrade it somewhat? Or is this facility still alive and kicking? Very, very difficult to tell. I wouldn't be at all surprised. Over the last few weeks, America and Israel will have been hoovering up as much of this data as they can to work out which has been destroyed, which has been degraded, and which is still untouched, form a new target list, and that will be Midnight Hammer version 2, potentially they go after, ready for the fact that they accept that they were not going to be able to get the nuclear debate off the table. Then it goes to concessions for walking away. And bluntly at that stage, I don't think America will be happy making any concessions. And therefore, that's the time when it just literally lifts its hands out of the mangle, walks away, and lets Europe, Middle East partners settle down and negotiate the opening of the Straits of Hormuz, not fighting it open.
0: Well, you know, Trump's messaging swings between we've already won, the war is very complete, it's pretty much done, the mission isn't complete. But then in a 60 Minutes interview, Benjamin Netanyahu, he said the war is not over because there is still this nuclear material, enriched uranium, that has to be taken out of Iran. The reporter said, how do you envision the highly enriched uranium will be removed from Iran? He says, you go in and take it out. The reporter says, well, with what special forces from Iran, special forces from Israel or special forces from the US? And Netanyahu, who says, I'm not going to talk about military means, but the president, what President Trump has said to me is, I want to go in there. I think it can be done physically. That's not the problem. If you have an agreement, you go in, you take it out. Why not? That's the best way. So he's saying whether or not they have an agreement from Iran to take it out. But with enriching uranium to a nuclear level, this really does seem to be the red line for both the US and Israel, that, as you were mentioning, we don't really see them kind of backing out of the war until that's taken care of. So do you see this being the next stage of the war, Sean, where there's a special forces operation to physically remove the uranium?
1: Well, there's a couple of things here. The one consistent bit about President Trump's messaging has been he will not allow Iran to have a nuclear weapon. And that's why America and Israel started this war in lockstep, because if Iran got a nuclear weapon, then that will be an existential threat for Israel. And therefore, that couldn't be allowed to happen. That was Trump has consistently held that line. Now, ever since that time, there's been an increasing distance between Israel's objectives and America's objectives here. And I suspect what we're looking at with Prime Minister Netanyahu, with his activities, particularly in southern Lebanon against Hezbollah, and in the West Bank, that actually there's an agenda there, once-in-a-lifetime opportunity for Prime Minister Netanyahu to try to resolve some of his security issues. Now, that's a different conversation than where President Trump finds himself. If they know where the enriched uranium is, that potentially would form a very interesting special force operation. There's only about 400 or 500 kilograms of the stuff. When I say only, you know, that's not that's a sort of quantity that could be extracted relatively easily. But if it's worth finding, it's worth hiding. And the fact remains that Iran will almost certainly have gone to great lengths to hide where that is. It won't be particularly accessible. It'll be a very difficult operation to extract it. And therefore, if you were to put special forces in, it would feel to me as a military guy, very likely that will be a high-risk operation. It would almost certainly result in lots of casualties. How would that play back domestically for President Trump? I therefore think that's probably not the answer. If they actually found out where it was, I suspect it's far more likely they would do a bombing campaign to bomb it into Armageddon. If it's deep underground, make sure it's sealed deep underground. And if anybody makes an effort to get at it, then they make sure they can't.
0: Bombing from the air, do you mean, Sean?
1: Absolutely right. Yes, I'm using specialist military capability that only America has. I mean, never say never here. I wouldn't underplay the level of intelligence that Israel and America has, but I also would be very, very cautious. You know, you have, you know, Black Hawk Down, all sorts of, you know, military operations that can very fine line between success or failure. And going into an underground facility that you're not familiar with, top secret, deep underground, would carry huge risk for American forces. And it would Iran would delight in the fact if they had a go at that. So I don't think it's as easy as nipping in with a shopping trolley to Asda, filling it up and helicoptering the stuff home. That's probably not how easy the operation is.
0: On another note, in a stark contrast, we've seen Joe Kent, the former director of the National Counterterrorism Center. He resigned in March over the Iran war, and he's been quite vocal online. He's been on various podcasts saying some really, I guess, contradictory things to what the Trump administration has said and Israel has said. So he tweeted in response to this CIA assessment. He said, one of the many tragedies of the war is that the US intel community, including the CIA, was in agreement that Iran wasn't developing a nuclear weapon and that Iran would target US bases in the regions and shut down the Strait of Hormuz if they are attacked by Israel and the United States. The IC was also properly assessed that targeting the Iranian leadership would strengthen the regime and embolden the hardliners. Despite the professionalism and accuracy of the IC, the narrative and agenda spun by a foreign government, Israel won the argument and forced us into the war. We need to understand exactly how this happened to ensure that we are never put in this position again. So, of course, Sean, he's saying that Iran never had was never developing a nuclear weapon, and that the US knew that Iran would attack bases and that knew that the Strait of Hormuz would be weaponized, which of course we know. We've had many war experts telling us that. So this isn't the first time he said this, but if this is true, I mean, does it show that the United States perhaps started a war that they can't finish over a threat that wasn't there?
1: Yeah, it's always difficult to say one person's view, isn't it? Because everybody has an agenda in this, and you know, the cover story, there's a lot of agendas running there. I do think the one thing that puzzles most of my military colleagues is that you generally do a fairly detailed military assessment on these sorts of operations to look at the threats and the opportunities. And as I said, many years ago, we've run this scenario several times. I've played Iran in that conversation, and it's entirely predictable what's going to happen. So I do think it's puzzling as to how we got to where we are. The one thing that does make sense to me, though, is President Trump went into Venezuela and plucked out Maduro very quick, very, for America, relatively painless operation, and declared victory. Before the 28th of February, there were lots of Iranians who were being slaughtered because they felt like there was an uprising waiting to happen. And I suspect some of the briefings for President Trump, they were looking at how do we assist those uprising if we actually do exactly the same thing as we did with Maduro, just take out the senior IRGC leadership, then maybe this uprising will happen and I will be seen as the one president who achieved that result. The challenge, of course, is that once you've started a war, it's actually really difficult to finish it. And in those first 24, 36 hours, America and Israel very effectively took out all the senior leadership, Ayatollah Khomeini, many of the other senior leaders. Unfortunately, that didn't lead to an uprising. And as a result, you end up with the regime still existing. It may be old wine in new bottles, but it's still there. And arguably, Mujtaba Khomeini is even more angry and embittered because he's seen his family wiped out as part of that attack. So all of a sudden, it's almost set back the cause. And once you then continue releasing the dogs of war, you end up in this position where we are now, where President Trump believes potentially that he's beaten Iran, therefore they have to surrender. He's regularly said they've got no cards. Whereas the harsh reality, I think the rest of the world could see, Iran absolutely has some cards. And the problem with negotiation then is that you and I both know if you're going to negotiate, then it's all about what leverage you have. And Iran has significant leverage, therefore it would require compromise. You brought it up earlier. I just don't see President Trump being prepared to compromise. Now, there are some things, of course, I suspect he would. You know, unfreezing Iranian assets, yes, probably. Lifting of sanctions, yes, probably. But reparations for the war, I don't think so. Getting America out of all of the Middle East bases, I don't think so. Handing sovereignty of the Strait of Hormuz back to, handing over to Iran, I don't think so. And not negotiating about the nuclear things, I'm not sure. And the irony here, Maddie, is that, you know, you look back to 2015, 2 years nearly of negotiation before Obama could sign a deal. We now see ourselves, I think, in a situation where Iran is more emboldened than they were then, and therefore they probably get a better deal than they did then, even though that was the one that President Trump ripped up.
0: It's almost like he poked the bear.
1: Yeah, I mean, I think there'll be history books written about this chapter, Maddie, because I have got huge respect for the American Armed Forces. I've operated with them for most of my military career, whether it's in Afghanistan, Bosnia, Iraq, and the like. And they are an amazingly professional military machine. I do not understand, though, how they've managed to get embarked on an operation which militarily a success, but the military is simply a means to an end, to achieve a political end state. There, it feels like a complete mess at the moment. Global energy prices high. Iran in no mood to capitulate, no mood to negotiate. And it wasn't a surprise that over the weekend, Trump has given a counter-proposal to Iran and Iran's gone, we're not giving up. You know, we're not going to capitulate. If you want to talk, this is the terms for talking. And of course, Trump goes, I can't do that because that will raise all sorts of questions about the motives for this war. We feel that we're locked in a bit of an impasse at the moment. That's why I'm a bit more hopeful that maybe the meeting with Xi Jinping for Thursday or Friday this week might give President Trump an out.
0: Well, we'll get into that in a minute, but I want to kind of, before we get into China, I want to ask you, this big story last week was this, of course, Saudi Arabia refusing to back Trump's Project Freedom mission in Hormuz. Now the focus has shifted away to whether the refusal is actually what forced Trump to slow it down or pause the operation, despite the White House claiming that the reason why they paused it was because talks were, you know, progressing with Iran. But I wonder whether this is a reflection of whether the US is isolated in the region, Sean, without the help of the Gulf states, or even both. Did Trump overestimate how far his Gulf allies were willing to go for the US? You know, whether he thought that they would just fall into line and that failed, because, of course, he failed to tell them his plans.
1: Well, there's, again, the history books, because I think it's very unlikely that President Trump confided in any of Middle East allies that he was going to take the action he did. I think Project Freedom is really interesting because, if you remember, let's not complicate the story. It was sold as a humanitarian effort to bring relief to the 20,000 seafarers that were stranded in the Persian Gulf as a result of the blockade. And you went, hang on a minute, last I saw, if that was the military objective, that we've got people running out of fuel, water, and food, just get a helicopter and drop off a whole load of supplies to the ships. So actually what it was a thinly veiled excuse for actually challenging the Iranian control of the Strait of Hormuz. And that's provoking the bear. There is no military solution to what's happening there. A return to military action is diametrically the opposite of what the states like Saudi Arabia want. And it's no surprise at all that within 24 hours of announcing it and, Pete Hegseth turning around and going, no, there'll be a red, white and blue dome over the Strait of Hormuz. You know, nothing is going to get through. Within 24 hours, we're going to pause that operation and everything goes back to normal again. I mean, it would be laughable if it wasn't a global superpower making these claims. So I don't think many of the Gulf states are very happy about the situation they find themselves in. They've been targeted. Their main source of income has been absolutely cut off. That has devastating consequences for all of those countries in the Middle East. And now they see that President Trump's got himself in a bit of a pickle. The last thing they need is him reverting back to military action. I suspect that's why, you know, Saudi would have been rather unhappy about the fact that Trump was even talking about doing it, Project Freedom, when it was blatantly going to be poking the bear again.
0: Sean Bell, thank you so much for joining the Trump Report.
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11: This is Chris Berrow with the Times Radio News. Sir Keir Starmer has been told by senior cabinet ministers to consider setting out a timeline for his departure after more than 70 Labour MPs called for him to go. The Times has been told that at least three ministers, including Shabana Mahmood, the Home Secretary, have told him that he should consider his position. Cabinet ministers are expected to tell him at Cabinet on Tuesday that he needs to stand down amid concerns that his position is now unsustainable. Claire Ainslie is the Prime Minister's former Director of Policy and is warning against the chaos of a leadership fight.
12: I don't think it is in the country's interests, but what the team at number 10 need to be focused on is ensuring that they get as much support as possible. And crucially, that cabinet meeting tomorrow really needs to be clear about how they are pulling together.
11: Reporter Sam Coates says this is a notable development.
13: The fact that she has decided to be amongst those leading the cabinet charge, saying that Keir Starmer's time is basically up in number 10, is hugely, hugely significant.
11: The US president says the ceasefire with Iran is very fragile after rejecting the latest set of peace proposals put forward by Tehran.
14: After reading the piece of garbage they sent us, I didn't even finish reading it. They said, I'm not going to waste my time reading it. I would say it's one of the weakest right now. It's on life support.
11: Donald Trump is expected to use a trip to China this week to urge President Xi Jinping to put pressure on Iran. Beijing has leverage over the regime in Tehran as it's the biggest buyer of the country's sanctioned crude oil. None of the 20 British people who've returned to the UK from a cruise at the centre of a hantavirus outbreak are showing any symptoms of the virus. They're being monitored in a hospital on the Wirral, along with a German national and a passenger from Japan. Dr. Marav Kleiner is from the UK Health Security Agency.
15: We have a group of people who have been at risk. They've been in close confinements with each other for a period of time. We know we've had a number of cases. This is highly precautionary. We need to make sure that these individuals that have come back, they don't develop hantavirus and therefore don't spread infection down the line.
11: Deaths caused by alcohol in the UK have fallen to their lowest level since 2021. Figures show that 9,809 people died from alcohol-specific causes in 2024. But experts have cautioned against complacency, saying the number should be brought down even lower. New figures suggest that households across the UK are running out of financial breathing space after a year of coping with high bills and borrowing costs. A report from Equifax says families now have savings far below what they feel they need to stay financially secure. There are warnings another rise in energy bills later this year could push more people into debt. The King has met chemotherapy patients and tried out a surgery robot on a hospital visit. His Majesty joked that he needs more practice on the high-tech device on the visit to Guy's Hospital Cancer Centre in London. He's been receiving treatment for an undisclosed form of cancer since he was diagnosed in 2024. The Royal Navy has revamped its uniform for female sailors after complaints about inappropriately placed buttons. The current ceremonial jacket has four rows of gold buttons, including two decorative ones placed at roughly nipple height. The redesign is reported to be costing up to £200,000. Listening to music, reading, or visiting museums could help slow the ageing process. That's according to new research from UCL, which found that people who regularly engaged with the arts appeared to age more slowly at a biological level. Experts say the health benefits could be compared to regular exercise. Professor Daisy Fancourt led the study and had this advice.
7: Trying to make sure they have, let's say, 15 or 20 minutes of creative engagement every day. Sometimes this can be done most easily from swapping things out. So thinking about reading books or doing crafts on a commute rather than scrolling the news, for example.
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17: It's really good to have you with us here on Pienaar and Friends, and I have a good conversation in very good company. Tonight, that is Times Radio's political editor, Anna Mihailova. Hi, Anna.
18: Hi, John.
17: And Adam Bolton is here too, as promised. Adam, what's your thought for the day?
19: My thought for the day is it's time to kill the working class. I don't mean literally. I just mean as a political concept, and particularly as one which Labour clings to. I think it's completely irrelevant now as we see how people vote. And I don't, you know, it related to the grand days of organised labour, trade unionism, fighting back against the rentier class. I think, you know, our economy is much more complicated than that. Of course, there are social problems. Of course, there are big wealth divisions in society, but I don't think they fall down what you can easily identify as class definitions. And I think, you know, if you go back, New Labour talked about the big tent, everybody welcome. Keir Starmer, ever since he's got in, has banged on about working people. Yes. His father, the toolmaker. Today he was back at it talking about his sister and, you know, trying to prove that he was working class. Well, why? You know, the man's been to two universities. He's a barrister. He's got a house in North London. What is this pretending to be working class? Yeah. Or saying you have a working class? Why is it so important? And I really think it's something that is damaging the whole Labour project, because I just don't think people respond to it anyway.
17: Well, we did see during that election more proof of the heartlands and the base of the Labour Party, both those things becoming fairly meaningless.
19: You know,
17: think of America. Well, I don't know what the enormous percentage of people who call themselves middle classes. I mean, it's most people in the country.
19: Middle class is everybody. Yeah. And you know, I think that's where we are now, really. I mean, at the London School of Economics had a discussion of the elections, you know, very, very distinguished people, academics talking about it. No one mentioned the word working class. They talked about voting patterns. Yeah. But, you know, that particular thing is really not relevant.
17: It is, really is an interesting thought. So, Anna Mihailova, I mean, look, pretty much while we've been talking, just as we transitioned to Pienaar and Friends, more names were popping up of those who are jumping ship on Keir Starmer.
18: Yeah, I mean, we've had the day with numbers gradually building in terms of how many MPs have called for him to go. MPs who are on government payroll, so PPSs, as in the bag carriers to ministers.
17: Yeah. But they're not on the payroll. They work unpaid for ministers, don't they?
18: But sometimes, yes. You know, that's what we refer to PPSs as in they are part of, they've got government jobs, so they're not just normal backbenchers. Mm. They've got something to lose. I think that's the key. And if you look at who exactly calling for change, we've had Wes Streeting, Streeting's PPS, Joe Morris, Sally Jameson, who's PPS to Shabana Mahmood, the Home Secretary, and also Tom Rutland, a PPS to Emma Reynolds.
19: Tony ran to Nazis, go on.
18: Yeah. Well, interesting, because I've had an MP message me about Tony ran to Nazis, claiming that Wes Streeting has already offered her a job. I'm sure both will deny that vociferously. But yes, we've got people moving quite fast. It really looks like things are developing and the pressure is really, really building.
17: Yeah, well, the next step, of course, is ministers jumping ship. And when you get the PPSs of cabinet ministers jumping in this way. You wonder what's going on. One of them being Wes Streeting.
18: And it's the ones, it's the interesting names. It's Wes Streeting, Shabana Mahmood, and Emma Reynolds. All three are the kind of people who we've been looking to as, are they going to make a move?
17: And we don't quite know. I mean, some of these names of this, let's say it's 60 or so, we don't know how many of those are also signing up to the Catherine West email, which says that they want a new leader in place by September. Some of them may well be the same. Some of them may not. That number could be bigger.
18: This is overtaking Catherine West. I mean, Catherine West has obviously played a role and has been a catalyst to some things moving. But this is all, I think, looking like it's got a like momentum of its own.
17: I mean, I think some could be on the West list who have not come out publicly yet.
19: But if that's never disclosed, it won't make any difference. Mm. I mean, I think what we're seeing is the West has kicked something off, but what she's doing is really converging on these public declarations, mainly on social media. Cabinet ministers will go and see Starmer along the lines of saying, we don't want to lose you, but we think you ought to go. So that it's a Labour version of men in grey suits.
18: We've had a couple of loyalists go into Downing Street, Steve Reed, John Healy. So it looks like The counter push is on its way as well.
17: Okay, well, we'll have to see how it takes shape. Let's just remind ourselves, it seems like a very long time ago that the Prime Minister made the speech, the reset speech, which he didn't call a reset, the rescue mission, which he didn't call a rescue mission. He did start off by acknowledging there were those questioning his future.
20: I know that people are frustrated by the state of Britain, frustrated by politics, and some people frustrated with me. I know I have my doubters, and I know I need to prove them wrong, and I will.
17: Well, the former deputy leader, potential leadership challenger, Angela Rayner, she's been speaking to, calling for change.
21: This has not been an easy moment. Our party has suffered historic defeats. Many good Labour colleagues have lost their seats. People who gave everything for their communities that they represented. And it's clear that what we're doing isn't working and it needs to change.
17: Angela Rayner, and I was speaking just a short while ago to Steve Reed, the Housing Secretary. What did he think needed to happen?
22: We all know there needs to be change. We all saw what happened in the local elections. We've all lost good colleagues and we're very sad and angry about what's been happening. But the answer to that isn't to go into a psychodrama like the Tories were constantly in.
17: Yes.
22: It is to focus on how we as a team can drive faster and further the kind of change this country voted for in July 2024. The government clearly hasn't done enough. We can all accept that. What the Prime Minister was saying today was outlining the scale of change needs to be bigger and it needs to be bolder, but we all need to have a conversation with ourselves about how we do that, not how we start doom-scrolling through leaders like the Conservatives did.
17: Yeah, Steve Reed, the Housing Secretary, just trying to hold that line. I had spoken to Ruth Jones, the Labour MP for Newport East. What was her reaction to the Prime Minister's speech?
23: As a Welsh MP, I was disappointed that he didn't mention Wales or Scotland at all. And in many ways, I felt the speech was too little, too late. He was right. He has got some things right. Yes, the war against Iran and the US, not going into it, that absolutely was the right decision. But he's got many things wrong as well. And things like his relationship with Mandelson was something that's cropped up on the door time after time when I was door knocking. I want to see Keir Starmer acknowledge the fact that he will not carry on for the 10 years that he expects to carry on. And I want him to acknowledge the fact that we need a new leader to take us into the next general election. But I want it to be a smooth transition. I don't want it to be like the next day or week or whatever. I want this smooth planned timetable.
17: And Sarah Smith, the Labour MP for Hyndburn, she had pretty much just made up her mind to make her decision about the Prime Minister.
24: You know, this is a really difficult day, actually. And it's not been an easy decision. But last week, people voted and they sent us a really, really clear message, including in Hyndburn, where I lost several council colleagues. And this followed up from this time last year, when we also had county council elections. And again, Reform won almost all of the seats that we had up for election then. We cannot just ignore what people are calling for, and consistently on the doorstep, Keir was named and mentioned. And I think that we only have one chance to change our leader. We absolutely cannot repeat what the last government, the Tories, did, trying to change it up every couple of years. But equally, we have to make sure that we're in the best possible position to take on the rise of populism from Reform on one side and Greens on the other.
17: Sarah Smith, the Labour MP, who was a pretty recent one to jump ship against Keir Starmer. It seems, I'll just say, like days ago, but Keir Starmer spoke hours ago. It was supposed to be the big reset. Now, look, when you think about Keir Starmer, it's hard to imagine his speech suddenly energising MPs in his favour, winning back converts, persuading people who are not persuaded that he is a leader of energy, vision and dynamism. And it does not seem, frankly, to have happened. Was it ever likely? But Adam and Anna, listening to that speech, just give us your perfectly objective review on what you heard from the Prime Minister and what you think it did for or not when it came to his prospects.
19: Well, it was a speech, first of all, that was aimed entirely at the Labour Party, trying to get them going on, you know, partisan lines. It was a speech where he opened up saying we were in for very dark times if the Greens or Reform took over, which, you know, you may think that, but bear in mind a lot of people have voted for them. Was that really the best approach? And it was a speech which sort of said, well, you know, I get it, it's going to be different from now on. And then it was exactly the same. You know, it was saying we're going to be more European, but actually we're not going to change any of our policy. Mm. And actually we're going to rule out changing our policy, even if I'm there for 10 years. It was, you know, even on steel, you know, making a big thing of nationalising steel. Well, steel's been effectively nationalised since April last year. And even there he was saying, well, if we can get the legislation through, we'll fully nationalise it. So, it was incremental. It was, you know, it was Starmer being Starmer. And the problem is that is exactly what is getting up the nose of a lot of potential Labour voters. I mean, I was at this thing at the LSE and you know, people there were saying that people just can't stand Keir Starmer and they don't like his voice. They think he's phony. They think he's insincere. And I'm afraid, you know, and really it was sort of devoid of emotion. So Andrew Neil's been, you know, tweeting around this old joke that there's no situation that can't be made worse by a speech from Keir Starmer. And that appears to have been borne out today.
17: Mm. Anna?
18: Well, I mean, look, I was there today and the first thing for this speech that was billed, and just to say, number 10 last night were making clear that reset was not their words. They were trying to sort of dampen expectation. But that expectation had inevitably been hugely built up by Labour MPs, by the fact that it was the first big intervention after such a disastrous set of local election results and the results losing Wales and coming tied with Reform in Scotland. So it was always going to be a big moment. And I turn up, as did all of our journalist friends, and it was the same venue that Keir Starmer had done a speech back in December. So it was this distinct sense of deja vu. It was a sort of community centre come nursery. And we walked in and pretty much, I mean, I do think for him, he really did try to put some emotion into it. You could tell that they really tried, both in terms of crafting the speech, but also practices delivery. Yes. There were two auto cues, which is unusual, one on each left and right, which obviously helped him give the perception that he was looking at the audience and connecting with everybody. But the truth is, it's very hard to see what he could have done in that moment to transform himself any more than he did and convince anybody, really, who isn't, you know, everyone's very entrenched in their positions.
17: Yes.
18: And so far, we have been in a state of sort of Mexican standoff where the key thing is who's going to move first. It's not is he going to hang on? It's is he going to hang on for a week or a few months or a year? That's been the debate. And it doesn't seem to have particularly shifted that. Number 10 came out of it feeling quite pleased. And I'm certain would have gone back with him into Downing Street and told him what a good job he did. Partly because the whole audience was full of Labour members and Labour activists.
17: Yes.
18: So it was a very supportive crowd. But what we're seeing now, you know, about 15 minutes after the speech finished, that first MP posted on X the statement that it wasn't enough. He'd assessed the speech, he'd waited for the speech, but he still wanted a transition. And that MP wasn't a PPS, but he was someone who's an envoy for the Foreign Office. So, you know, we were starting to breach those kind of roles where yes. people have jobs. And then since then, it's been this trickle.
17: I'm now hearing the number of Labour MPs who declared Keir Starmer should go. It is growing. And, of course, there is such a thing as momentum. I'm just remembering, you were there in the room. We watched it here from the TV live coverage. It was so cast and choreographed. We saw the in the room, there were those just waiting to start cheering and clapping and showing their support. It was the tone of Keir Starmer at the more passionate moments. It seemed as if it was a positive effort to emulate the tone and the success of his party conference team speech last summer, when we saw that attack on reform delivered with all of that energy. It got everyone on their feet. The difference between that and this is the whole mood in the party has changed. Then there was a collective judgment. Their job at that party conference was to cheer on Keir Starmer and basically see off Andy Burnham and his ambitions, which were so much on display on that day. And now the agenda and the moment and the background has changed.
18: And there's another big change from what happened at conference. So at that time, that we were still, Morgan McSweeney was still chief of staff, still influencing the direction of the government. And that way of taking on reform was coupled with putting Shabana Mahmood into the Home Office and really backing her, which was a statement of intent saying we are actually going to do something about migration. We recognise that people across the country see it as a real problem. And what was really glaringly missing in the speech today, because there was a lot about Keir Starmer's record and about what he planned to do, but there was so little about migration, including not actually talking about some of the successes the government has had. I mean, legal migration has hugely gone down because of measures partly brought in by the Conservatives at the very end that have started to come in, but also things that they've done under Labour. So it was very strange, especially considering the verdict across the country and all those focus groups and also just the voters making clear how much they care about migration, for him to almost not talk about it and not talk about Shabana Mahmood's agenda.
17: Yeah. Well, they're given this was a rescue speech, not a speech to the country especially. It was directed to the Labour Party. There's a chunk of the Labour Party, the ones that he needs most, perhaps, who think the government and the party's gone in the wrong direction on that and embrace the Home Secretary, Shabana Mahmood's agenda, in a way that they do not like. And to press those buttons might have just been the wrong thing to do.
19: Well, that's the problem, isn't it? That the party has not wanted to go in the direction which Morgan McSweeney felt it had to go to deal with reform or to take on the pressure coming from reform. But, I think there's one point that has to be made, which is a very good one, the one that Steve Reed was making to you about instability and the markets, and the markets clearly don't relish the prospect of a departure of both Keir Starmer and Rachel Reeves. Even although the economy is not doing very well, the assumption is it would do worse. The problem is that is a negative reason, not a positive reason. Yes. And the more cabinet ministers basically say, well, you know, if you get rid of him, you'll shoot the puppy, the less confidence it actually shows that they have in the Prime Minister.
17: Yeah, yeah. I also wonder, you know, how far that is an active touchstone in the debate about Keir Starmer and his future leadership. Andy Burnham, he memorably told everyone, including his own party, they need to not be in hock to the markets. And that was seen and judged, you know, outside the Labour Party as not the way to go. It's inviting the markets to take a dim view of what you're about to do. It does not look fiscally responsible. I was talking on Drive to a Labour MP from Merseyside who was saying, look, the markets in the end will have to accept what people want. It's about what the public mood is. But that's not what markets do.
19: That's not what markets do. And basically, what the markets are betting on now is that if there's a change, there'll be a serious economic smash in this country. And at that point, things might recover. But it's not worth betting in the UK at the moment.
17: Yeah. Anna?
18: Well, I just picking up on some of the names out, because, you know, it is a trickle. But I just want to make a point that one MP made to me earlier, which was quite interesting. So, you know, when you get a point where a number are starting to call and there is some suggestion that they may be linked. So a few of the MPs who have gone over the top today have been Wes Streeting supporters, people like Chris Curtis, but obviously more recently, Jo Morris, his PPS. I did have someone say earlier that there comes a point where, you know, MPs know that the earlier they go, the more likely they are to get a job in any subsequent government. So that pressure internally also starts to build, because the risk trade-off between thinking, oh, this could not work, I might get sacked if I do this, or if Starmer actually continues, my career will be over. And then they're balancing the fact that if they think someone is more likely to come in, they also want to get an early enough, so it looks like they also took a risk. So it creates a momentum of its own that we're seeing.
17: Yeah, that is interesting, isn't it? And it also starts to at least throw the question into the air when we see, let's say, Wes Streeting's PPS go. Look, a PPS is an individual in their own right. They don't always agree with everything their boss has to say or think. But you would inevitably start to wonder, are we seeing these big beasts just releasing the troops they've got under their shadow? Because, again, a build-up to something bigger. I don't know if it's coming, but could it be coming? That's the question, isn't it?
18: Absolutely.
19: Yeah, and Patrick McGuire, he's saying on social media that looking at the PPS statements, which are full letters, it looks as if people inclining towards Burnham and people inclined towards Wes Streeting are talking to each other. So it appears that, you know, there's a growing appetite or expectation that this will end up in some sort of competition for a change. And you know, a lot of people are saying, well, you know, Steve Reed saying we don't want to be like the Conservatives who changed their leader five times and all the rest of it. There is another way of looking at it, which is that, you know, maybe the public now thinks if someone is not up to it, that the sooner you fire them, the better. Yeah. I mean, it sounds ruthless, but it doesn't necessarily scare, I think, the public if there's someone that they seriously dislike, because they can see that it can happen so easily.
17: Well, I mean, the opinion polls that we were looking at before polling day last week told us that tipping point had pretty much been reached.
19: Yeah, exactly. I mean, people are talking about, you know, parallels with previous. I mean, this one, even though he's only been there 1 year, not 11 years, is beginning to me look a bit like Margaret Thatcher's final departure, you know, where the cabinet met, cabinet's due to meet, and basically said, look, sorry, old girl, you can't, it's not going to work. You've got to go.
17: Well, you'll remember that at that late stage, Margaret Thatcher called the cabinet in one by one and had an audience. I think part of the thinking was bring him in one by one and send him off with a tail between their legs, but that didn't happen.
18: And that is something that is very hard to imagine Keir Starmer being able to do. So one thing that really shocked me over the weekend is that backbench MPs continue to complain that no one reaches out to them from government. And, you know, we had one classic example today of an MP, Emma Lewell, who said, she put out a statement saying she also thinks there should be a change of leadership, but she also revealed that, so she's the MP for South Shields, she says that Labour did not win a single council that was contested, and yet nobody has reached out to her and asked what's going wrong, what can we do? And it's just that's the thing that pushed her to make the statement. And you sort of look at what was happening in Downing Street over the weekend with Gordon Brown getting called in, Harriet Harman getting called in, and yet their own MPs in these areas where they're losing and their heartlands are not being called, if her account was to be believed, which there's no reason not to. That's where you can't imagine Keir Starmer deciding to actually start phoning those people to pledge loyalty personally.
17: Right. OK, look, as the Prime Minister's support among his backbench MPs, we're not looking at a wholesale collapse, but we are looking at something of a crumbling. And as that continues, we're going to keep you right up to date here on Times Radio. And Kate Borsett.
0: Yeah, look, John, it isn't an escalating pace, but we are definitely cantering along, I think. There has been a bit of an increase in pace this evening. And I just wonder whether we're going to get, now the working day's over, I just wonder whether we're going to get more of that tonight. And you've seen, of course, the first members of government resign in those ministerial aides. Catherine West, of course, has backed down a little bit from her insistence that a member of cabinet must stand up by today or otherwise she will. What do we interpret from that? Is that a move to make enough space for Andy Burnham to find a seat, or was that a miscalculation from her? Whatever the case, that is incredible. Tony Vaughan, the Labour MP for Folkestone Hythe and Romney Marsh, would like Keir Starmer to step aside. Jack Abbott, the Labour MP for Ipswich, thinks it's not a good idea. William Hague's new column has gone up, which talks about how impossible it has been for Keir Starmer to lead. William Hague writing, he's made governing the UK look almost impossible. William Hague saying, look, governing's hard, but I mean, it doesn't have to be this hard. It shouldn't look this hard, is his argument. And he talks about the governments of Canada and Australia, who are centre-left and

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4: This is Chris Berrow with the Times Radio News. Sir Keir Starmer has been told by senior cabinet ministers to consider setting out a timeline for his departure after more than 70 Labour MPs called for him to go. The Times has been told that at least three ministers, including Shabana Mahmood, the Home Secretary, have told him he should consider his position. Earlier he was defiant, saying he'd prove his doubters wrong. MP Chris Curtis heads the Labour Growth Group. He says it's time to look for new leadership.
5: What that means is the Prime Minister rightly now setting out a timetable and an orderly process for a leadership election, and one in which Labour has a discussion about the vision for the country and what changes we think are needed in order to face the very real challenges that Britain currently faces.
4: Claire Ainslie is the Prime Minister's former Director of Policy and is warning against the chaos of a leadership fight.
6: I don't think it is in the country's interests, but what the team at number 10 need to be focused on is ensuring that they get as much support as possible. And crucially, that cabinet meeting tomorrow really needs to be clear about how they are pulling together.
4: None of the 20 British people who've returned from a hantavirus-hit cruise ship are showing symptoms of the disease. An official from the UK Health Security Agency says none of the people in isolation at a hospital on the Wirral have tested positive for the virus. There are new fears that the conflict between the United States and Iran is at a stalemate. President Donald Trump claims the current ceasefire is on life support. Deaths caused by alcohol in the UK have fallen to their lowest level since 2021. Figures show that 9,809 people died from alcohol-specific causes in 2024. The King has met chemotherapy patients and tried out a surgery robot on a hospital visit. His Majesty joked that he needs more practice on the high-tech device on the visit to Guy's Hospital Cancer Centre in London. And now let's get all the latest sport, and here's Uma Gaurav.
7: Tottenham Hotspur have missed a huge chance to go 4 points clear of the Premier League relegation zone after a 1-1 draw against Leeds.
8: All it does is increase the tension, increase the drama and increase the possibility that Tottenham Hotspurs stay in the Premier League is still hanging by a thread.
7: Spurs are now just 2 points clear of West Ham, who are in the drop zone. Meanwhile, Hull City have booked their place in the Championship playoff final after defeating Millwall 2-0. Hull will face either Southampton or Middlesbrough for a place in the Premier League next season. Elsewhere, football's lawmakers are going to address the issue of players grappling with each other before corners. That is following West Ham's controversial disallowed goal against Arsenal. Players can't currently concede a free kick or penalty before the ball is in play, which leads to a lot of wrestling in the box. And it's been announced Lioness Beth Mead will leave Arsenal after 9 years at the club. It is understood WSL champions Manchester City are interested in signing her.
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10: I'm John Pienaar, this is Pienaar and Friends. Here with me, Anna Mihailova, our political editor, Adam Bolton, my fellow presenter. Carly has joined in though, saying it is time for Keir Starmer to go. We're now watching this, you know, a little bit like watching, I don't know, watching the fruit fall from the tree, or the pace of the race, Anna, picking up. And it does seem to be. It's still no massive collapse, but maybe these things don't happen quite that way necessarily.
11: So Sam Carling, another 2024 MP, another MP who should be a Starmerite, really, owes his political career to Keir Starmer's election win. And yet, again, yet another voice. I mean, there are some people who are speculating about how this is all being organised. It's just not clear whether this has taken on a momentum of its own, like we've been discussing, or some signal has been sent from one of the camps, possibly Wes Streeting's camp, looking at the kind of names that have come out, the big names that have come out in the last couple of hours. They are definitely people close to Wes Streeting, like Tonya Antonazzi,

0: like Chris Curtis and like Streeting's own PPS Joe Morris. But of course, so far, I mean, I have messaged West Streeting's people. So far, there is silence on anything. And all we know is Peter Kyle, West Streeting's great cabinet ally and friend, deny that there was any move from Streeting. He actually gave that lovely piece of detail that the two of them over the weekend went out to see The Devil Wears Prada 2, and that a person about to make a move on the Prime Minister would not do that. So that is the official position from West Streeting's people. Of course, Peter Carl doesn't speak for him, but he is a very, very close ally.
1: All right, now let's all of us, shall we, talk to Bill Esterson, who's now come up to you to join the conversation on the line. Bill Esterson, the Labour MP for Sefton Central. Hello to you, Bill.
2: Hi, John. Thanks for having me on.
1: You're very welcome. It seems the number of those of your colleagues who are basically turning against the Prime Minister, however reluctantly, whatever they may think of him personally, it seems to be growing. Where are you in this calculation right now, Bill?
2: Well, John, I think it's very difficult to see how the Prime Minister turns it round. I think that's fairly self-evident. I think more is the question what the Labour Party does to rebuild trust in the country after what we were told last week in no uncertain terms, losing votes in multiple directions, and what we were told on the doorstep as well.
1: Right. Okay. So difficult for the Prime Minister to turn it round. I take it from that, shall I, that you were one of those who wanted the Prime Minister to stand down. And if that is the case, when did you come to that view?
2: As I say, I think it is difficult for him to turn it round. It remains to be seen, and everybody can draw their own conclusions. But what he said didn't really say anything new, perhaps with the exception of the attack on Nigel Farage, pointing out the failings of Brexit of which Farage was the architect, the fact that growth has gone down as a result instead of the promised increase,
1: yes.
2: The fact that immigration's gone up when he promised it would come down. Those are the sorts of things. But it was in isolation. He, whether it's him or the party as a whole, we need to be much bolder, we need to be more confident.
1: Yeah.
2: And I think that's how you build trust, making the case for the successes we've had, the improvements in workplace rights, renters' rights, the work on the energy transition, which is probably arguably only second only to Denmark in what we're doing to tackle the...
1: Okay, Bill. So whether it's him or whether it's someone else, it needs to be turned around. I mean, that, you know, a perfectly valid point. It's also very, very obvious. Something's got to be done. Someone's got to turn it around. In your view, should that person be someone other than Keir Starmer?
2: Well, if that's where we end up, then we'll come to it. But at the moment, what I'm looking for...
1: Forgive me. I'm just my clarity of thought here. I think you're telling me, Bill, that you think that ought to be the case for the good of the party. Is that what you think?
2: Well, I think what we have to do is for the good of the country, actually, John. And clearly, it is very difficult for Keir Starmer to turn things around.
1: Right, and is that your view? Is that a case for him? Forgive me, I just want to be clear on what you're saying, but I'm grateful to you for joining me. Is this what you're saying? Very difficult to turn it around, and you think one step, the big step on that route, is for the Prime Minister to make way for someone else. Is that what you think? Give me a yes or no.
2: Well, we're close to that position. I give him the benefit of what he says in the King's Speech debate on Wednesday,
1: right.
2: But unless he can really set forward a bold case for what is going to be different, how people are going to feel better off as a result of having this Labour government, then I think it's very, very difficult for him to carry on.
1: Okay, and I appreciate, forgive me, Bill, just briefly, and I appreciate your joining us and I appreciate your frankness. Have we reached the point in your judgment where it is now easier to see the Prime Minister having to go than able to stay? Is that a fair reading?
2: Look, I've said it to a few times. I think it's very difficult for to see him turning it around, and it is difficult to see him stay. But he has got that opportunity on Wednesday as things stand. Things are moving fast, though. People are resigning. We can all draw our own conclusions. And whoever takes us forward, whether it's the Prime Minister or somebody else, we have to address these concerns in the country. I think that is a much bigger picture. It's got to be about the country, not about the party.
1: OK, he didn't do the job with... I want to bring in Anna and Adam in just a second. He didn't do the job of turning things around with that speech. Just before Anna and Adam come in, and again, a grateful to you, what was missing, Bill?
2: Take Europe as an example. He went on the attack quite rightly against Reform and Farage for the damage they've done to us. he quite rightly said we need to be at the heart of Europe. But unless he sets out what he means by that, unless the party, more importantly, sets out what we mean by that, do we go into the next election, for example, saying we're going to apply to join the EU? It's not a straightforward thing to do, by the way. Do we say we're going to be have full access to the single market or form a customs union? Whatever that is, we need to have that bold pitch, because that's how we get back an awful lot of voters, including, by the way, some who voted Reform last week, because 22% of them support rejoining the EU, 37% of Conservatives as well. That's the kind of boldness that we need as a party. Now, whether that comes from this Prime Minister or somebody else, yeah, that is what we need to do. And I just use that as one example.
1: All right, Bill, thank you. Anna?
0: Bill, some MPs, some of your colleagues are saying that they started getting calls from the whips today trying to shore up support. Have you had anything? And what are they saying, if so?
2: Well, I'm not going to talk about conversations I've had with colleagues at any level, I'm afraid. Sorry to disappoint you, but I've been listening to my constituents for many, many months, and they don't feel that we are making things better off for them. When we've got a really good story to tell about those workplace rights, about falling waiting times in the NHS, for example, and about things like renters' rights, that's a story we should be telling much, much better. We need to be bolder. We need to be confident about the successes we've had. And those are the sorts of changes that people out there are crying out for. You know, wages are going up faster than inflation, but people don't feel better off. We've got to rebuild that trust and take people with us and be confident about what we're doing.
0: There's been another resignation from a PPS, this time from the Cabinet Office. Naseeb Khan has put out a statement.
2: Nashaba, yeah.
0: Nashaba, thank you.
1: Yeah. Well, another PPS, another one working inside a ministerial team, Bill. It was crumbling. It really is now beginning to crack and fall apart, isn't it?
2: I go back to what I said. It's very difficult to see how we can turn this around.
3: Bill, in those circumstances, and I appreciate your not calling for him to go, but what would be the best for Labour and the country now? How can this be done? Can it done, you know, with a new leader by acclamation? Will there have to be a competition? How long would that competition take? What are your thoughts?
2: Getting ahead of ourselves, but if I take the hypothetical question for a moment, I don't think it's about that. I think it's about the Prime Minister making the call and seeing out what he's going to do. He's either got to set out exactly how he's going to make that bold pitch to rebuild trust and confidence amongst the public,
1: yeah,
2: or he's got to set out how we move on to somebody else. I mean, those are the two obvious things that flow from what I've been saying.
1: Okay, and you, Bill, you still believe it is possible. You can conceive of a situation where the Prime Minister retrieves the lost support and retrieves the lost trust and can then stand, well, with whatever degree of confidence, as the leader of the Labour Party getting closer to the next election. You believe that is actually possible?
2: I think it's possible, but I think it's very difficult to see how.
1: Difficult to see how. All right, Bill Esterson, really good to talk to you. Thank you so much for joining us on the programme this evening. Anna, your thoughts?
0: Well, I have had a response from West Streeting's spokesman when I put to them the list of people who are West Streeting's allies, including his PPS, making statements. The statement back is, they are their own people.
1: They are their own people. So, well, I suppose it would be surprising if they said there are people and they're doing what we told them to do. But it is the case that a parliamentary private secretary is not a creature of the minister.
3: It's also the case where Streeting has always said that he would not be the person to openly make the challenge. But if his allies are opening up the possibility of an election, they may be helping him whether he wants it or not.
1: Right. And we're just now tallying up the number of Labour MPs who are one by one by one coming out with statements with published correspondence saying that they want Keir Starmer to stand down as leader of the Labour Party. And potentially crucially among them, we have a number of MPs who work for government ministers. They're the so-called parliamentary private secretaries, the bag carriers. They're not paid ministers. They don't have ministerial rank, but they do count as within the ministers' ranks. And now, one of those who seems to be jumping, as it were, with whatever degree of reluctance or so, Nashaba Khan, Labour MP for Gillingham, joins us now along the line. Nashaba, hello.
4: Hello, John. How are you?
1: I'm well. And tell me how you are. So we gather you are stepping away from your role in the government ranks. Tell me why.
4: Yes. Look, John, this hasn't been an easy decision. It's not something that I've taken lightly at all. I've been a committed Labour member for years, but I've got to the stage where seeing, you know, as an MP who was elected in 2024, I've got deeply frustrated with how things are working at the minute. And the reality is, you know, Keir Starmer's done a fantastic job in leading our party through an election and getting us to where we were in the majority we've got. And I recognise that completely. But unfortunately, these last local elections have shown us that it's just not working anymore. And when we speak to people out there on the doorsteps, and we hear time and time again that, you know, Labour, we don't trust your leader. We don't support your leader. We can't back this. You know, something's got to change. And it really has to change quickly, because for me, the Labour Party and our values and what we can, and the change that we were elected to deliver, should be our utmost priority and our focus. And I think at the minute we're drifting from that.
1: Was there anything Keir Starmer might have said earlier on today that would have turned you away from this decision?
4: If I'm honest, John, given the reaction and responses that I've received from the public, the people in my constituency, it was going to be very, very difficult, because unfortunately, people, you know, I think it's a fundamental project of what the leadership is delivering at the moment that they just can't get behind. And we need to, we've really got to rethink how we do this. And I don't feel that the Prime Minister said enough to be able to address that.
1: Right. I mean, you do work closely with a member of the government, don't you?
4: Yes, I do.
1: Who's your minister?
4: Yes.
1: And you discussed this with Wes Sweeting?
4: Oh, sorry. Did you say, do I work closely with the minister?
1: Who was the minister you work with?
4: I worked with Darren Jones.
1: Darren Jones, the Prime Minister's chief secretary. So one of the closest ministers in the cabinet to the Prime Minister. And you will have discussed the announcement you're sharing with us with your minister, Darren Jones. What did you say to him, if I may? What did he say to you?
4: I told him that I would be handing in my resignation, and I explained my reasons why, as I've done so now. And, you know, Darren and I have a great deal of respect for Darren, and he's very respectful about my decision to do so. Obviously, he has his opinions about it, but...
1: Did he try to talk you out of it, Nashaba?
4: Sorry?
1: Did he try to talk you out of what you're doing?
4: He said to me that this was a decision for me to take personally, and that's the decision that I've taken on personal grounds. And that's the conversation that I had with Darren.
1: Okay, that's your conversation with your close colleague in the cabinet. Now, more widely, I'm also guessing you're talking to your fellow Labour MPs. It's an important time. It would be odd if MPs were not talking to each other. How do you read the mood? Do you think the decision you're taking is one that you feel is spreading among Labour MPs?
4: I've certainly seen colleagues who are stepping.
1: The line is just a little bit shaky there. Forgive me, Nashaba, we lost the line to you for a minute. Let's just try and persist just for a moment. I mean, is this building up momentum, to put it that way?
4: We're certainly aware of a number of resignations that have happened today, as you'll have seen. I know that there are colleagues who are frustrated. Whether they choose to express that publicly or take a decision, I don't know. But this is possibly... you know, there have been a number of colleagues who have come out and expressed their, you know, who have called for change in a way that we haven't perhaps seen in the last few months.
1: Yeah, well, that's for sure. And a moment ago, talking to your colleague Bill Esterson, he has not decided to turn a call for Keir Starmer to go at this moment. Clearly, he has very, very severe doubts. But he did consider that it would be difficult for the Prime Minister to turn this round and survive. Do you share that view?
4: I do think it is very, very tricky, and it's been part of my decision to do this, that the sense that Keir Starmer cannot lead us into the next election is something that I think is shared amongst colleagues. For some, it's a question of timing. For me, it's a question of how do we ensure that our Labour values and our mission for change is at the centre of what we're doing in this country, and that's the reason why I've taken that decision today.
1: OK, Adam Bolton and Anna Mihailova are here with me. Adam?
3: Well, you know, that's the message, that if Labour carries on under Keir Starmer's leadership, the prospects are extremely gloomy. And I think what's coming through is that no one really saw anything new in what Keir Starmer said to the Labour Party.
4: How are they going to keep moving?
1: Yeah, Anna?
0: Yeah, absolutely. I mean, Shoa Khan, is there anything the Prime Minister could say in the King's speech, announce in the King's speech on Wednesday that you're looking for that could turn things around for him?
4: I think that some of the, you know, as a government, some of what we've pushed through, what we've driven, there's some incredible policies that I'm proud of, and I hope that that it would be brilliant if in the King's speech we're able to address some of those other challenges that we continue, that are continually, as a government, we haven't yet been able to get our head around. But the reality is, I think that the project isn't working and it needs to be underpinned with a strong message about what we are, who we are as a government, what we're about, and that needs to be really, really clear and understood. And we need to really start speaking to people in constituencies like mine in Gillingham and Rainham, who at the minute do not seem to feel that the party is doing what it needs to do, and it's, we're not doing what they elected us to do, which is to deliver the change that they need.
1: Adam.
3: Ms Khan, you want things to change now with the leadership. How do you want that process? What would be the best way for that process to evolve in your view?
4: Well, this isn't something that I've experienced before. It is a new, as a first-time MP, but I recognise that at this stage I would be keen to see who would else would like to put themselves forward for leadership and how they would underpin, you know, the project that they want to set out in terms of how we deliver what it is that we promised we would, and how, and that for me is the key to this, and I'd like to be able to see I'd like to be able to see that be brought forward.
3: So you don't have a name at this stage that you'd like to see?
4: Not at this stage, no.
3: Would you, though, like a contest, which under Labour rules would probably take a few months up to September, you know, or would you like someone to emerge that everyone can come round without a contest?
4: I think my problem with having set out a bit of a timetable, and, you know, I've seen lots and lots of conversations about timetables and waiting. The reality is we need to move quickly and we need things to happen so that we can get on with the job of leading the country and delivering for people. And the longer that we go into an inward-looking drama about leadership, the less time we have to do that. And actually, that's been part of the frustration we've had. These conversations haven't just started today. They've been ongoing for quite some time now. Every few months, we will have a conversation around when Keir Starmer might resign, what that timetable looks like. The reality is we need to be getting on with the job that we were elected to do. And for me, I think that needs to happen sooner rather than later.
0: You mentioned that you were elected, you're a first-time MP, you were elected in 2024, obviously under Keir Starmer. Do you feel any sense of loyalty to him? You were also promoted very quickly, just after a year of being in Parliament at all.
4: I do. I have a great deal of respect for Keir Starmer on lots of levels. I believe, and I have a great deal of respect for the way that he led our party into the election. I recognise the role that he played in our majority that we have. I'm also, have been proud to serve in his government. But unfortunately, I think things have got to a stage now where we have to be really, really honest about what matters, and this is about putting our country first.
1: Now, Shaba, you've taken the step of calling for the Prime Minister to go, and now you say we do not need, your party does not need the distraction of a long, maybe bitter election contest. But there would, wouldn't there, need to be an election contest for the sake of just choosing someone with the necessary support in the party and in the parliamentary party? Or are you saying you hope for some sort of arrangement between the potential candidates leading to, wouldn't be your word, I'm guessing, but leading to a coronation? Is that something you want to see?
4: No, I'm not suggesting that. What I'm saying is that we've been in a situation where this conversation around leadership and has been happening for several months now, and it is something that comes up time and time again. Every time there is a new announcement or there is or something happens, and this conversation could consume us if we don't deal with it quickly. So yes, a leadership election is always tricky whenever you do it, but what we cannot do is spend the next 18 months debating whether we have one or not,
1: yes,
4: and failing to do the job that we were elected to do.
1: All right, so get it done and get it done quickly. Nashaba Khan, really grateful to you. Thank you, Nashaba, for joining us.
4: Thank you.
1: On the show this evening. So, guys, getting towards the end of the show here, we can see what's going on. There's a certain amount of momentum to Labour MPs declaring that they want to see Keir Starmer gone with whatever degree, as I say, of reluctance. We'll see how far that momentum builds. You just wonder, if you're one of the possible contenders, who we know are just so hungry to get into Downing Street if they are able, if you're in the cabinet, then the thing now must be to watch this thing develop. You don't make any move now, do you? You see how far momentum takes you.
3: Well, for the Labour Party and the government, the timing of this is awful. You know, on the eve of the King's Speech, which is meant to lay out the new programme, when the party is considering removing its leader, which inevitably would result in some sort of shift to the programme, there's going to be this cabinet meeting, and you know, that could be one of those explosive cabinet meetings where the message is delivered to the Prime Minister that he hasn't done the trick, and that they collectively, the cabinet, doesn't think it can go on like this.
1: Anna, in number 10 Downing Street, they can see what's going on every bit as clearly as we can, and with greater clarity in some ways. What on earth are their options now? How do you shore up the vessel? How do you shore up the ship?
0: Well, there seems to be an attempt to try and shift a little bit in terms of the language around Andy Burnham. There's some suggestion from officers of the National Executive Committee, the governing body for Labour, that it might be open to actually letting Burnham run. The problem is that all coming far too late in the day.
1: All right. And so it goes on. Adam and Anna, thank you so much for joining me tonight. And thank you for listening. Our producer was Sandra Mitchell. Our technical operator was Isaac Marley. And Ollie is going to be telling us about what? Ollie Mann.
5: Ollie Mann is me. Hello,
1: John. Forgive me. I was expecting someone else and you took me entirely by surprise. You're very welcome to the studio.
5: Thank you.
1: I want to wish you nothing but the best with your programme.
5: Thank you. I hate to disappoint people. Charles Brandreth once thought I was Ollie Mers, and he told me he was disappointed.
1: No.
5: And you can't come back from that.
1: I'm not disappointed. I'm looking forward to your show next. And you're listening to Times Radio.
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10: Peter and Patrick are identical twins. Until suddenly, at the age of 35, they weren't. Patrick was diagnosed with dilated cardiomyopathy, a rare inherited heart condition. So he was referred to Professor William McKenna's specialist team at University College Hospital and went on to have the heart transplant that eventually saved his life. But then, Peter, his identical twin, developed exactly the same symptoms caused by the same condition. He too needed an urgent heart transplant, and he too was able to have one. 20 years later, they took part in BHF's London to Brighton Cycle Challenge on a tandem, celebrating the 20th anniversary of their transplant and getting their lives back, so that they could, once again, be identical twins. 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
14: 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IKEA, the wonderful everyday.
15: This is Chris Berrow with the Times Radio News. Sir Keir Starmer's been told by senior cabinet ministers to consider setting out a timeline for his departure after more than 70 Labour MPs called for him to go. The Times has been told that at least three ministers, including Shabana Mahmood, the Home Secretary, have told him that he should consider his position. Cabinet ministers are expected to tell him at Cabinet on Tuesday that he needs to stand down amid concerns that his position is now unsustainable. Claire Ainslie is the Prime Minister's former Director of Policy and is warning against the chaos of a leadership fight.
16: I don't think it is in the country's interests, but what the team at Number 10 need to be focused on is ensuring that they get as much support as possible. And crucially, that cabinet meeting tomorrow really needs to be clear about how they are pulling together.
15: Reporter Sam Coates says this is a notable development.
17: The fact that she has decided to be amongst those leading the cabinet charge, saying that Keir Starmer's time is basically up in Number 10, is hugely, hugely significant.
15: The US president says the ceasefire with Iran is very fragile after rejecting the latest set of peace proposals put forward by Tehran.
18: After reading the piece of garbage they sent us, I didn't even finish reading it. I said, I'm not going to waste my time reading it. I would say it's one of the weakest right now. It's on life support.
15: Donald Trump is expected to use a trip to China this week to urge President Xi Jinping to put pressure on Iran. Beijing has leverage over the regime in Tehran as it's the biggest buyer of the country's sanctioned crude oil. None of the 20 British people who've returned to the UK from a cruise at the centre of a hantavirus outbreak are showing any symptoms of the virus. They're being monitored in a hospital on the Wirral, along with a German national and a passenger from Japan. Dr. Marav Kleiner is from the UK Health Security Agency.
19: We have a group of people who have been at risk. They've been in close confinements with each other for a period of time. We know we've had a number of cases. This is highly precautionary. We need to make sure that these individuals that have come back, they don't develop hantavirus and therefore don't spread infection down the line.
15: Deaths caused by alcohol in the UK have fallen to their lowest level since 2021. Figures show that 9,809 people died from alcohol-specific causes in 2024. But experts have cautioned against complacency, saying the number should be brought down even lower. New figures suggest that households across the UK are running out of financial breathing space after a year of coping with high bills and borrowing costs. A report from Equifax says families now have savings far below what they feel they need to stay financially secure. There are warnings another rise in energy bills later this year could push more people into debt. The King has met chemotherapy patients and tried out a surgery robot on a hospital visit. His Majesty joked that he needs more practice on the high-tech device on the visit to Guy's Hospital Cancer Centre in London. He's been receiving treatment for an undisclosed form of cancer since he was diagnosed in 2024. The Royal Navy has revamped its uniform for female sailors after complaints about inappropriately placed buttons. The current ceremonial jacket has four rows of gold buttons, including two decorative ones placed at roughly nipple height. The redesign is reported to be costing up to £200,000. Listening to music, reading, or visiting museums could help slow the ageing process. That's according to new research from UCL, which found that people who regularly engaged with the arts appeared to age more slowly at a biological level. Experts say the health benefits could be compared to regular exercise. Professor Daisy Fancourt led the study and had this advice.
20: Trying to make sure they have, let's say, 15 or 20 minutes of creative engagement every day. Sometimes this can be done most easily from swapping things out. So thinking about reading books or doing crafts on a commute rather than scrolling the news, for example.
15: And for a news bulletin when you want it, search for the Times Radio News Briefing on any podcast platform.
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5: With you tonight in for Carol. Let's do what Carol always does at this time and look through the front pages of all the newspapers, obviously kicking off with The Times for Tuesday morning. Cabinet turns on Starmer is the headline. PM told to timetable departure. More than 75 MPs call on him to go. 77 is what we were at to on the last count, but I suspect we're about to get a 78th. Streeting ready to make a move, says the paper tomorrow. Always interesting to look at what the Daily Mirror, Labour-supporting paper, says in these situations. And their headline, Labour in crisis, rebels turn on Starmer. Time to go, Cabinet tells Starmer, is the front page of The Telegraph. And their sketch by Tim Stanley, Keir 6.0 short circuits at his final abortive attempt to be authentic. It is true, he's had a lot of resets, hasn't he, along the way. The Guardian, Starmer's survival on the line as cabinet ministers urge him to quit. The Daily Mail, government in chaos. Starmer on the brink as cabinet ministers tell him it's time to go. He is a lame duck prime minister, says the Mail. The FT, often taking a more sober view, obviously, nonetheless goes with Starmer reset speech, met with rising tide of MPs urging him to move aside. The I, Starmer mutiny grows with Labour Party in open revolt against the PM. The Sun, Starmer's on the brink. The Independent, Streeting poised for leadership bid, but PM vows to fight on. PM on the edge is the Daily Express. Metro, Starmer eyes British Steel as plots thicken, at least a different angle on what happened there, although I suspect that was probably just simply written earlier in the day. And the Daily Star, I mean, always goes its own way, obviously, but nonetheless, it's the same story. You have been murdered. You will be removed from number 10. They've done it as a traitor's parody with Wes Streeting and Angela Rayner wearing the cloaks. Well, wearing the cloaks for us now. Journalist and broadcaster Carolyn Quinn. Hi, Carolyn.
21: Hello there.
5: Hi. And George Parker, political editor of the FT's here as well. Hi, George.
22: Hi there.
5: Goodness, there's a lot going on, but as I read out the headlines, obviously only one story in town, really. So, I mean, George, let's start with you, because you've got access to all those WhatsApps, haven't you? I imagine they've been pinging like crazy.
22: Yeah, sorry, I've only just literally just been speaking to someone who's been very close to this and just before I came on air. And, I mean, the mood is very febrile, as all the front pages are reporting today. There's a crucial cabinet meeting tomorrow morning. And I think Keir Starmer's got a lot of thinking to do between now and that meeting and what he should do next. It's gone from being a sort of almost a Mexican standoff to being a concerted effort, I think, this afternoon by MPs and now ministers as well, telling Keir Starmer the time is up. It's cascaded, really, and I think it's taken many people in Number 10 by surprise. It has all the air of it being a coordinated push by supporters of the two main rivals to Starmer. That's Wes Streeting, the Health Secretary, and Andy Burnham. And it leaves the Prime Minister literally, I think, sort of weighing up tonight whether he can continue as Prime Minister. And I think it's looking pretty bleak for him.
5: Just unpick that for us. Why does it have all the hallmarks of a coordinated effort? And we saw all the tweets kind of come in relatively kind of synchronised ways. What else?
22: It's the way that things have escalated during the course of the afternoon, the timing of resignations. It's a classic thing where you get MPs coming out first of all, then you get the people who are on the lowest rung of the ministerial ladder, the so-called parliamentary private secretaries, quitting at around the time of the 6 o'clock evening news bulletins to hit the news bulletins. And then this evening, the sort of revelation that ministers, including Shabana Mahmood, the Home Secretary, cabinet ministers, were also doing the same thing. So it's been a sort of build-up through the course of this afternoon and this evening. And certainly in Number 10, the view is this is being coordinated between the supporters of those two people I mentioned there as a way of maximising pressure on Keir Starmer to go, especially after the initial plan. There was a bit of a rogue plan, I think, by Catherine West, the former minister, to organise her own so-called stalking horse campaign, fizzled out. Then it moved on to the attention of, can we get enough people over the top to destabilise the Prime Minister? And he's certainly been left very destabilised this evening.
5: Yeah. I mean, Carolyn, you were on air covering all of those previous examples that we can think of during the last 15 years. What does this remind you of?
3: Oh, what does it remind me of? Well, my first thought actually went back to my very, very early days in Westminster. I'd just joined and we had Margaret Thatcher's departure. And when I was hearing about the mood inside the cabinet and people then starting to talk about cabinet ministers urging Keir Starmer it was time to go, it just, my mind just went back to Ken Clark going into Margaret Thatcher. She'd just about struggled through a first stage of a leadership challenge, and he was her candid friend. And he said, look, Margaret, it's really time to go. At the same time, her husband was saying, look, love, you know, you've been through too much. Just you know, you've shown you can do it. Let's go now. Now, obviously, the difference with that was that she had had many years.
5: I was going to say, a decade, yeah.
3: and she had won elections. Keir Starmer, I mean, looking at the photos on the front of the papers as well, the Telegraph, the Mail, the Express, they all have chosen the same very pensive, you know, clenched lips, worried face of Keir Starmer as he delivered the speech, which was supposed to be saving him, but does seem, in fact, to have really sealed his departure.
5: It's interesting, though, those comparisons, isn't it, George? You know, because I made this point earlier, I don't think we've seen a prime minister go before just because they're a bit unpopular. I get that there's been a seismic election that's just happened in terms of Wales and Scotland, and for Labour, not great results, obviously. But, you know, previous recent examples, when PMs have had to go, it's been really obvious they have to go for the country, whereas this is just like people don't like you, sorry.
22: It is a strange phenomenon, and it's something which has sort of come up very quickly. And I think one of the things that people like me and Karen, and we see Keir Starmer on a daily basis, we know him a bit, and we can see why people are frustrated with the way the government's worked out, that he wasn't ready for government, he's made plenty of mistakes along the way. But the thing I think we don't recognise quite as much as the MPs do is how much people in the country don't just find him frustrated, but actually, as you suggested there, actually hate Keir Starmer. And you can see that in the polling, the approval ratings for Keir Starmer are absolutely abysmal. And you speak to MPs who have been knocking on the doors over the last few weeks, and the first thing people say to them often is, you know, we can't vote for you, we hate that Keir Starmer bloke. Mm. And it's a, why do people hate him? It's a thing that I've struggled to understand. I've asked people about this, and the explanation seems to be that, you know, this is someone who is the beneficiary, or the recipient rather, of 20 years of built up accumulated anger from the public, who keep being promised change doesn't come, they don't get any better off, the public services aren't getting better, the high streets are closing down. Suddenly Keir Starmer comes along, promises to change everything, he's a Labour leader, surely he's going to help, and it doesn't work out. And that sort of has curdled from frustration, I think, into real hatred. And I think lots of Labour MPs have just reached the conclusion that the public opinion of him is not going to shift.
3: And it's an impatience as well, isn't it, that we've seen not just in politics, but across our culture and our life in general. You know, if it doesn't happen now, let's see if we can change it. You know, ditch the leader, ditch the football manager. It's that sort of feeling, whereas some of the previous examples, you know, thinking back to Boris Johnson, for example, in the summer of July 2022, he met his ignominious end, didn't he? But that was after several pile-ups and mistakes and, you know, the COVID and the parties. And he saw this trickle of cabinet ministers starting to resign, and then it became a flood. Talking about transitions being set, I mean, I don't know about you, George, but it's never an orderly transition, really. They may think that they can have a peaceful transition from Keir Starmer to another, but even Theresa May, when she set a timetable for her departure after she failed to get her Maastricht votes through, you know, that was a painful process. Tony Blair, a nine-month transition to Gordon Brown after Tony Blair was forced out. But even then, you know, there were problems. You've got the civil service that then gets frozen because they don't really know what the new policy line is going to be. And we've also got the very instant problem of you've got a King's Speech coming up on Wednesday. If this is a Keir Starmer agenda and we're talking about an orderly transition to somebody else, well, what does the civil service do with those bits of legislation? Do they freeze? Do they hold? You know, what happens? There are so many questions here. It can't be orderly. It is messy, whatever people are hoping for at the moment.
5: George.
22: Yeah, I totally agree with that. I mean, it's going to be a shambles. And speaking to some minister this evening, he said we're about to make exactly the same mistakes the Conservative Party made in office and start running through prime ministers in a rapid rate of knots. And it, as Carolyn said, it's not going to be orderly. It will be divisive. You'll pitch the left of the Labour Party against the right for sure. And the we know that the weight of opinion in the Labour Party is to the left. That means you've got to be bidding for votes on the left side of your party, making promises about spending more money, possibly borrowing more money, relaxing the so-called fiscal rules. The markets, the leadership contest will be playing out against a backdrop of market nervousness, to say the least. Mortgage rates going up reminds you a bit of Liz Truss while the contest is taking place. And then you can end up in a situation where someone on the left of the Labour Party wins and discovers that because of the market constraints on the government, that the new leader can't do what they promised to do in the contest. Then the betrayal narrative sets in and you're into a really dangerous cycle, I think. And yeah, I totally agree with Carolyn. You're about to see some real chaotic scenes unfolding, I think.
5: Yeah, and I guess, Carolyn, just then having to react to other international events. I mean, that's the other thing about Starmer's leadership, isn't it? You know, he's partly in this position because of the decisions he made, but decisions he made with sort of unprecedented things happening. You know, the whole Mandelson thing was to pacify Trump because Trump's a weird president and he had to do something on tariffs because that was a huge issue. And so you sort of see, like, whoever's there is going to get buffeted by those forces.
3: Well, of course. And, you know, those who are backing Keir Starmer now and saying, give him a chance, for heaven's sake, will point to the fact that the economy was just showing signs of turning. There was the prospect of maybe two interest rates cuts this year. And then Donald Trump, him again, the Iran war, puts the sort of mockers on all of that and has set the whole world, the global economy, into turmoil. And I mean, this is the interesting thing. You look at the front pages, we're told that Donald Trump is saying that the ceasefire with Iran is on life support. We're not seeing anything about that on the front pages. This is all about now internal Labour turmoil. And it just shows that at the time of global conflict and huge difficulties internationally, we've got this situation which some MPs will argue has to happen, but a leadership crisis 2 years after an election, it's who knows what the international community will think of the UK now. Remember how we used to look at Italy and think, oh my goodness, they're always changing prime minister. But, you know, it doesn't look good, but it seems to have been forced into a position. Labour genuinely, Labour MPs will say that they are genuinely worried that if they don't do something about it now and remove somebody who is genuinely, they say, hated by the electorate, then the inevitable consequence is going to be a Nigel Farage premiership. And they will do anything to stop that.
5: All right, more of this with Carolyn Quinn and George Parker. You're with me, Ollie Mann, here on Times Radio, brought to you by Times Holidays. 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You're with Ollie Mann here on Times Radio. George Parker, the political editor of the FT, and the broadcaster Carolyn Quinn are joining me to look through the papers, your texts as well. This one comes in from an anonymous person. You are all missing the point. We expected Sir Keir Starmer, the former DPP, to have a steady hand on the tiller. He hasn't. He's blown it. He's a straw man, and the country has no faith in him anymore. He has to go. John in East Lancashire says, Ollie, after 18 months of continuous negativity towards the new government, led by all the newly redundant Tory politicians, countrywide instability follows. It's a true own goal. And Chris Says Ollie, the absolute key question really is whether the electorate would vote the same way in a general election as it did in the local elections last week. Events in Scotland and Wales suggest it might, but on the other hand, there's a huge difference between local councillors and elected MPs who form the cabinet. I don't know the answer, but I suspect no one really does. Again, George, it's back to that point, isn't it? That all of this is being done in response to elections that aren't general ones.
22: Well, that's true. I mean, people tend to use these elections, as you say, as a chance to register their discontent with the government. But, you know, if you are, let's give you a cabinet minister at random, Bridget Phillipson, the MP for in Sunderland, where your party has been completely annihilated, not just losing a few seats, completely annihilated by Reform UK, or Lisa Nandy in Wigan, where Labour lost every single seat it was defending to Reform UK. And you've just spent the last 3 or 4 weeks having your ear bent by people telling you that one of the main problems is your leader. You tend to draw that conclusion, but you're right. I mean, people do vote differently in general elections. I still think the Labour Party should stick to the centre ground. And I think there will be a reversion to the centre as people start to consider whether they actually want to have Nigel Farage or Zach Polanski walking through the door of number 10. But at the moment, that's not the calculation being made by Labour MPs. I think the danger for the Labour Party at the moment is that they can make decisions now in the aftermath of those local elections, draw the wrong conclusions and then end up in an even worse position.
5: Carolyn, to take the Daily Star's perspective, you have been murdered. Is that actually what's happened? I mean, it kind of is like reality TV. They're referring to the traitors in that, you know, people are voting against him and it's all happening very quickly. But he hasn't been murdered. He can choose to stand as leader.
3: Well, yes, of course he can. And he has made the point that if there is a leadership challenge, that he will stand and he intends to fight on. There is no consensus over who should take over. And we know that people on the soft left, Angela Rayner and others, are very clear that if Wes Streeting were to come forward and say, OK, look, I'm now in a position where I think that a leadership election is inevitable, so I'm putting my name in, they will fight him because they do not view him as the future of the party. And I think George was saying that the future is in the centre, but for many in the Labour Party grassroots, and indeed in the PLP as well, there is a feeling that going left is the answer. And so you've got Wes Streeting, who is considered to sort of be the Blairite centre wing, if you like. His allies are calling for a very swift timetable because they think that might be the best chance for him. Mm-hmm. But as I've said, you know, he will be fought very hard by the soft left. And indeed, Keir Starmer, as you asked, Ollie, just going back to your question, Keir Starmer insists that he will be in there and fighting. I just wonder, though, whether his family, his wife will say, look, you know, it really is time. Going back to what I was saying about Margaret Thatcher, maybe the conclusion will be, look, maybe it is time to go. The weight then lifts from the person that decides not to fight on. Mm. And I can see a time when maybe the next leader of the Labour Party takes on Keir Starmer as a foreign secretary.
5: Lord Starmer can come back with Harriet Harman. Yeah.
3: Yeah.
5: I mean, to take a business story, George, from your paper, the FT, jet fuel and petrol near critically low reserves, warns Saudi Aramco chief, is your other headline tomorrow. Obviously, you know, not an obviously linked story, but in fact, you know, very much a linked story, because if you were going to become the Prime Minister and say everything's going to change now, we're going to do all different things, back to that point about being buffeted by international forces, the world economy is about to get much worse. We can all see that happening purely because of what's already happened in the war with the US and Iran. That's kind of baked in for the autumn. Why take over now? Like, it's better for all these people to wait and do it next year.
22: I think that's probably true. I think if you were thinking straight, you would think this would be the last time you want to take over as leader. Let Keir Starmer stick around. And this is a point that some people have been making. Let Keir Starmer say he's going to step down in the autumn, have an orderly contest in September, and hopefully some of the worst effects of the Iran crisis will have washed through the system. But, you know, having a lame duck prime minister is never a great thing. And the fallout from this crisis could last for longer than 3 months. And whoever takes over, one of the interesting things I think about this whole thing is that people aren't really, they're talking a lot about personalities and who should be the person replacing Keir Starmer, but you've heard virtually nothing about what are the policies, the different policies that any new leader might adopt, including in things like the Iran crisis, the economic response, the fact the country could be running out of fuel. These are the terrible times, I think, to be taking over as prime minister, given the fact that we're about to see a load of internal fratricide going on within your own party as well.
3: I think this is where, I think this is where the Andy Burnham supporters feel that they have some sort of advantage, because they can point to the way that he has handled the economy in Greater Manchester, that he has stabilised things there, that he's introduced new initiatives, that he does have the sort of brain that thinks through policy, and he has shown that on the ground. But of course, as many people have been saying today, you know, the hurdles for Andy Burnham to get into Parliament are long and hard. There is no guarantee. You can't be seen to be arrogantly assuming that he would win a by-election, even if it were held. There will probably be people in Greater Manchester who feel a bit knocked that he isn't doing his full term with them and might leave them with somebody else in another party as Greater Manchester mayor. And really, you know, it's impossible to tell. And if you just look at, if we are looking at local election results again, there were bad results in Andy Burnham's backyard. There were bad results in Angela Rayner's backyard. So having a big popular figure doesn't necessarily mean that people will flock to them and vote for Labour.
5: And also, George, it strikes me that very often the thing that people say when they say they don't like Keir Starmer, and I interrogate them a bit as well, and I'm talking about, you know, people that I meet in my day-to-day life, you know, someone cutting my hair, someone decorating my house, someone who's at school gates with my kids or whatever, I'll get chatting to them about it. And often the thing that will come up is they'll say, the political class is the problem. You know, the cabinet is full of people that they've never done a job in their lives, that kind of Trump-type line. But that's the same for all the runners and riders, really, isn't it? They're political beasts. I mean, Wes Streeting is, you know, comes from the NUS, doesn't he, basically?
22: Yes, I mean, Andy Burnham gives a good impression of someone who's a complete outsider, but I remember meeting when he was a special advisor straight out of, I think, Cambridge University, back in his 20s, a complete Westminster animal through and through. But you're right. I mean, look, there's always an assumption that politicians come from a gilded background, but as Keir Starmer was pointing out in a rather frustrated way this morning, he does actually come from a working-class background, but the general perception of the general public is always that anyone who's working at Westminster inhabits a different world to them. And to a large extent, I'm afraid to say that's probably true.
5: Okay. George, just in 10 seconds, if you will, what's the highlight of tomorrow we should all be watching for? Do you expect to hear more of this after the cabinet meeting?
22: I think the cabinet meeting is going to be absolutely crucial. I think Keir Starmer is going to be reflecting very deeply on his future tonight. And frankly, anything could happen tomorrow morning.
5: Well, we will be here on Times Radio for it. Carolyn Quinn, thank you. Good to speak to you.
3: Thank you.
5: And George Parker there, the political editor of the Financial Times as well. The current tally still is at 77 MPs that have said that Keir Starmer should consider his position.
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1: This is Chris Berrow with the Times Radio News. So Keir Starmer has been told by senior cabinet ministers to consider setting out a timeline for his departure after more than 70 Labour MPs called for him to go. The Times has been told that at least three ministers, including Shabana Mahmood, the Home Secretary, have told him he should consider his position. Earlier he was defiant, saying he'd prove his doubters wrong. MP Chris Curtis heads the Labour Growth Group. He says it's time to look for new leadership.
2: What that means is the Prime Minister rightly now setting out a timetable and an orderly process for a leadership election, and one in which Labour has a discussion about the vision for the country and what changes we think are needed in order to face the very real challenges that Britain currently faces.
1: Claire Ainslie is the Prime Minister's former Director of Policy and is warning against the chaos of a leadership fight.
3: I don't think it is in the country's interests, but what the team at number 10 need to be focused on is ensuring that they get as much support as possible. And crucially, that cabinet meeting tomorrow really needs to be clear about how they are pulling together.
1: None of the 20 British people who've returned from a hantavirus-hit cruise ship are showing symptoms of the disease. An official from the UK Health Security Agency says none of the people in isolation at a hospital on the Wirral have tested positive for the virus. There are new fears that the conflict between the United States and Iran is at a stalemate. President Donald Trump claims the current ceasefire is on life support. Deaths caused by alcohol in the UK have fallen to their lowest level since 2021. Figures show that 9,809 people died from alcohol-specific causes in 2024. The King has met chemotherapy patients and tried out a surgery robot on a hospital visit. His Majesty joked that he needs more practice on the high-tech device on the visit to Guy's Hospital Cancer Centre in London. And now let's get all the latest sport, and here's Uma Gaurav.
4: Tottenham Hotspur have missed a huge chance to go 4 points clear of the Premier League relegation zone after a 1-1 draw against Leeds.
5: All it does is increase the tension, increase the drama, and increase the possibility that Tottenham Hotspur stay in the Premier League is still hanging by a thread.
4: Spurs are now just 2 points clear of West Ham, who are in the drop zone. Meanwhile, Hull City have booked their place in the Championship playoff final after defeating Millwall 2-0. Hull will face either Southampton or Middlesbrough for a place in the Premier League next season. Elsewhere, football's lawmakers are going to address the issue of players grappling with each other before corners. That is following West Ham's controversial disallowed goal against Arsenal. Players can't currently concede a free kick or penalty before the ball is in play, which leads to a lot of wrestling in the box. And it's been announced Lioness Beth Mead will leave Arsenal after 9 years at the club. It is understood WSL champions Manchester City are interested in signing her.
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7: From the Times and the Sunday Times, this is The Story. I'm Manveen Rana. It's been a bruising weekend for Labour. As the results of Thursday's election have continued to trickle in, it's clear that the party has suffered a historic collapse in its support.
8: Whilst Labour has today suffered a catastrophic result, it ends a century of Labour winning in Wales, and the party will need to take a really hard look at itself and understand the depth of the challenge that we face.
7: In Wales, where Labour have dominated the electoral map for decades, the party came a crushing third, losing control of the Senedd for the first time ever. And yet, with the party in disarray, its leader, Sir Keir Starmer, has so far remained defiant.
9: It's very important that we do reflect on what was a tough set of results. But I'm not going to walk away and plunge the country into chaos. I think the right thing to do is to rebuild and show the path forward.
7: And yet, many of his own MPs are not convinced that a path forward can be found with Keir Starmer at the helm. A number of them are now calling for him to go.
10: Here, as soon as possible, and Monday would be fine.

0: should publicly accept that he's led Labour into his last election, and he should set out a timetable to go, probably by the end of the year.
1: The voters sent us a very strong message that we are not good enough. If you were a school failing an inspection report, you would take the head out, wouldn't you?
2: And my view is that if we simply carry on with Keir Starmer as leader and he leads us into the next election, it will be a disaster then at the general election as it has been in the local elections.
3: So with a stalking horse candidate already throwing her hat in the ring, can Keir Starmer survive? And what do the election results tell us about the country's political future?

0: It's a bit of a bin fire, really, to put it mildly.
1: Aubrey Allegretti, chief political correspondent at The Times, has been flooded with messages from Labour MPs in the wake of the catastrophic local election results.
0: There is anger at every sort of possible level of the Labour Party, from members up to MPs and ministers, who are all sort of very frustrated and directing their anger in different ways. But I think the most damning indictment I had from one minister was Keir is dead and he's completely powerless. We're stuck in inertia. And I think that probably goes to typify the frustration between the two warring factions of MPs that want him gone and those that don't. They feel like they're going to be stuck in this doom loop for seemingly the indefinite future.
1: It does feel like the party is in a sort of a zombie state at the moment. We put out an emergency episode of our sister podcast, The State of It, on Friday as the local election results were coming in. We now know so much more because the Welsh and the Scottish elections have also come in. Aubrey, just give us an update on where things stand.
0: Of course, well, we knew this would be a truly sort of seismic set of elections, but now the dust has settled, we can say that it has been. I think it's probably worth actually starting in Wales, where Labour was consigned to third place, the First Minister losing her job, and Labour losing its grip after more than a century of being the most dominant political force there. And obviously, Labour was also looking to replicate a lot of Keir Starmer's success at the 2024 election in Scotland, where it took lots more MPs in July, nearly 2 years ago. But it seems that the popularity since then has completely petered out, and Keir Starmer's own personal ratings have tanked massively. So Anas Sarwar failed in his bid to become Labour's new Scottish First Minister. And his attempts to distance himself from the UK or the sort of Westminster branch of the Labour Party fell on deaf ears. And more broadly across England, Reform has been by far and away the biggest beneficiary. They have now won over 1,400 councillors, largely at the expense of Labour, who've lost 1,000, as well as control of dozens of councils. There have been some really embarrassing and high-profile losses, ranging from places like Hartlepool, Redditch and Tamworth, and multiple council leaders lost their seats to the Greens. It should be pointed out that the Tories have struggled too. They have lost hundreds of councillors, and the Greens have obviously made significant inroads. They've gained their first directly elected mayors in Hackney and Lewisham. The Lib Dems have also made some progress too. They won 155 councillors and took control of councils like West Surrey. They're feeling relatively pleased about it, although given that they used to be the sort of beneficiaries of the AN other votes, I know there are some Lib Dem MPs who'd like them to be making more progress at this point in the electoral cycle.
1: And Aubrey, local elections often end up being a referendum on the party in power, on what's happening at Westminster rather than at local council level. As you said, though, even the elections in Scotland and Wales, which are for devolved parliaments, seem to be run on Westminster lines. People were voting against Starmer. Why do you think this has become the local election, which is so governed by what's happening in Westminster?
0: I mean, it was obviously really interesting to see Reform's tagline for the local elections campaign be "Get Starmer out." And of course, the Greens made the UK government's response to the war in Gaza and Israel's action a really prominent feature of the campaign. I mean, under the Conservatives, when these elections were last being held, the Tories used to say, "It's Binns, not Boris," on the ballot paper. And they were basically saying that because they wanted to remind voters that this was, in many cases, about sort of local, regional services and not about national issues. But it's certainly true that unpopular leaders can be a real drag anchor, and they can be very easily distracted from actually the issues that a lot of these politicians are going to be in control of, whether that's libraries or schools or bins. But, and not to sort of outsource too much of our politics to the US, I remember government insiders describing the sort of elections we were facing in the run-up to the ones that have just taken place as the Prime Minister's midterms, i.e. they were basically saying they are a way to give the government of the day a kicking and allow voters, if you like, a free hit or a free pass to tell the government in Westminster what it thinks of it.
1: And Aubrey, given the battering that Labour has experienced in these elections, how is Keir Starmer responding to it?
0: In a word, predictably. because it echoes a lot of the sentiment that we've heard from him before when there have been these big crunch moments and crisis of confidence. On Friday, Keir Starmer came out nice and early, acknowledging that the results were tough, very tough.
2: Let me be clear, these are really tough results. I'm not going to sugarcoat it. And we have lost brilliant Labour representatives, people who put so much into their communities.
0: But he was going to refuse to walk away, I think probably trying to win some plaudits for being somebody who saw that there was a fight still to be had and that he didn't want to sort of leave the country in turmoil. And by coming out quite early on Friday, before a lot of the results had been declared, he was able to do that interview before the sort of full extent of the picture was known. Then on Saturday, we saw the Prime Minister appointing Gordon Brown as Special Envoy on Global Finance, and Harriet Harman, a Labour grandee, if you like, a former cabinet minister and interim leader, as an advisor on women and girls. So a real blast from the past and sort of sucker for anyone who thinks that this is effectively a sort of new Labour tribute act and that it is sort of devoid of ideas of its own. The Prime Minister then went further and gave an interview to The Observer. That interview seems to have only really added fuel to the fire, because within it, the Prime Minister was asked whether he would fulfil his promise to lead a decade of national renewal, i.e. go into the next election, fight it and serve for a full 5 years, meaning he'd have spent 10 years in Downing Street in total, which only angered Labour MPs and thought it was a completely tin-eared response to his election defeat.
1: There are lots of Labour MPs who now seem to be getting quite anxious about having Keir Starmer still at the top. We're hearing more and more people coming out in a way that doesn't often happen, but coming out and calling for him to go, or to at least express a timeline for when he'll go. Talk us through the responses we've heard this weekend and how serious that threat is at the moment.
0: I will actually start with Louise Haig, an MP in Sheffield. On Friday afternoon, after her local council leader has just lost his seat, and it was her that effectively fired the starting gun on this. She said,
3: "Well, he is doing an incredible job at the moment on the international stage in the middle of global instability and a war. And it is imperative that he is successful in that role because our constituents' livelihoods are dependent upon it. But I think what is abundantly clear is that unless the government delivers significant and urgent change, then the Prime Minister cannot lead us into another election."
0: So interesting to note in that she is effectively putting an asterisk after saying that the Prime Minister should quit. She is saying, unless there's urgent change, and she's also saying that the timeline for this should be within the next 12 months, i.e. before another election. And then throughout the day, it caused a bit of a cascade, again, starting with figures who are very much seen as being aligned on the soft left with people like Andy Burnham and Angela Rayner. You had a backbencher called Annalise Midgley, another one called Sarah Owen, and others who are really closely associated with the Tribune group of left-wing Labour MPs. They are by no means the sort of usual suspects. And what I mean by that is the Socialist Campaign Group, which is the sort of hardcore cadre of around 12 to 15 backbenchers who are, to be brutally honest, kind of malcontents when it comes to this Labour government and would frankly have called for Keir Starmer to go at almost the drop of a hat at any opportunity. During the course of that Friday, it seemed to escalate quite significantly. And what started as a trickle became a flood. I think we had over 20 by the end of Friday. And over the course of the weekend, we've now reached 40. So it's more than doubled. And new names are being added, even as we talk now on Sunday afternoon. Another thing we've seen recently is Catherine West, the MP for Hornsey in North London and a former Foreign Office minister, saying that she will come out and trigger a leadership contest if Keir Starmer doesn't step down voluntarily and allow an orderly process for his successor to be found.
1: And Aubrey, just talk us through that. You know, most people won't even have heard of Catherine West until she threw her hat in the ring. What happens now? And is there a scenario in which the stalking horse candidate effectively could actually end up running the party?
0: It's very interesting. I mean, Catherine West is a pretty unknown figure, certainly outside Westminster. And inside Parliament, friends of hers I spoke to have been saying, you know, she doesn't sort of spend her evenings in the bars and restaurants of Parliament cavorting with colleagues and trying to sort of bend their ear. This is not a sort of major mover, shaker and influencer. Although, having said that, she has actually already ended the career of one prime minister because she asked a question at PMQs of Boris Johnson during the Partygate scandal that was later used in the evidence to effectively find him guilty of having misled Parliament by the Privileges Committee.
4: Will the Prime Minister tell the House whether there was a party in Downing Street on the 13th of November?
0: So she's already ended the career of one Prime Minister. Now she's looking to do the same for a second.
1: Definitely more than a footnote in the political history of this country. What do we know about Keir Starmer's approach to try and get through all of this? We know that he's got a big speech coming up. Is there a strategy? Is there something he can do to reset his relationship with the party and with the country?
0: I think there's a lot of pressure on Number 10 to get this moment right, because some MPs who are still agitating against the Prime Minister don't want to look too spurious by sort of pledging to go over the top without giving him his final chance on Monday. But I think secretly they don't believe that there is any realistic way for him to convince them and to turn things around. All of the briefing that we've had about this speech before the scale of the losses became known was that it would be focused on closer ties with the EU, but it would be largely devoid of new policy. And I think a lot of MPs will just be asking not whether Keir Starmer has the hunger to change things, but whether he has the ability to. I keep going back to a quote from Angela Rayner in a private meeting many months ago now, where she said that Keir Starmer couldn't run a bath. And what she meant by that was not that he was inept, but that he was often kept out of decision-making. He was seemingly not in control of his own destiny. And that, I think, is the greatest fear amongst MPs, who believe that even if Keir Starmer really, really, really wanted to improve things and significantly change things, he just doesn't have the sort of ability to grip the government, move fast and break things and bend the government in to his will in the way that they want to see.
1: How much time does he have, realistically? You know, you've been speaking to lots of people in the party who think there should be a timeline, a year. He's saying he wants 10. How long does he actually have?
0: Well, for the Prime Minister, I think the die has been cast in terms of his long-term future. It seems that there are very few Labour MPs, even loyalists, who think that he will lead them into the next election, but that he has some control over the manner of his departure and whether it comes in a matter of days or weeks or possibly months instead. And I think the things keeping Keir Starmer safe were effectively that no faction wanted to be seen to move against him and therefore be blamed for bringing him down and their candidate therefore incurring a loss because of it. What's happened instead is that you have the sort of three groups of the Labour Party, not that they can be as crudely defined as such, but let's do it for the sake of argument, the sort of hard left, which is the Socialist Campaign Group, the soft left and the moderates, all effectively having big name MPs coming out and calling for the Prime Minister to go, meaning that not any one of them can be blamed for necessarily fueling this spiral. Again, we haven't had any ministerial resignations, so that is the thing keeping Keir Starmer the safest. He is still able to form a government. That makes him different from someone like Boris Johnson, whom MPs were literally queuing up to tell him to go or threatening to resign from their posts. There have been some notably sort of lacking in strength, supportive messages from cabinet ministers like Lisa Nandy and Ed Miliband, as well as Wes Streeting. So it will be interesting to see whether those translate into them pulling away support completely in the coming weeks.
1: If this does now lead to an accelerated leadership challenge, I mean, who do you think will emerge as candidates?
0: The field still seems fairly wide, and it depends slightly on exactly when the contest is called. But so far, it seems like Wes Streeting remains the candidate of the sort of moderates or centrists. You have Angela Rayner and Andy Burnham both vying for that kind of big soft left position. And then you even have Cabinet Minister Ed Miliband, who's obviously the Energy Secretary and a former Labour leader himself. Allies of Ed were telling me a couple of weeks ago, he's like Donald Trump. He knows much better what he'd like to do second time round, effectively comparing him to when Trump ran for the White House again successfully in 2024.
1: Although unlike Donald Trump, we should say he's never actually won an election.
0: That's true. You also have other sort of maverick contenders. There are lots of outsider names being thrown around, including from the 2024 intake, who, let's not forget, make up effectively half the parliamentary Labour Party. They're a big force to be reckoned with, and they have shown that they can successfully vote en bloc to support themselves in the past. They include people like Al Carnes, who's a defence minister. I remember one of his allies recently saying to me, "We're building an army for Al." And, you know, it sort of speaks to, I think, the hunger of some of these new intake MPs who think that their next leader needs to be somebody who didn't necessarily serve in this government or comes from a little bit separated from it. That's why Andy Burnham is seen as having such appeal.
1: And, Aubrey, everybody's talking about Andy Burnham as a plausible candidate. But, you know, the last time he tried to stand in a by-election, Keir Starmer stopped that from happening. Is there even a route into Parliament for him, let alone one into power?
0: Well, Andy Burnham's allies are bullish that they will be able to find an MP to stand down so that he can replace them. That would obviously require the consent of Labour's ruling body, which is known as the National Executive Committee. And last time they met in January to consider his bids to stand in Gorton and Denton, they blocked him. It was 8-1, in fact. And Shabana Mahmood, who was chairing the meeting, abstained, but it was still very much a sort of landslide defeat for Andy Burnham, whose only supporter on the committee was Lucy Powell, Labour's deputy leader. I think since then, the sands have shifted somewhat. Starmer loyalists still feel very, very strongly that Andy Burnham has been unhelpful, a detractor, a sort of outside critic of the Labour Party. They say that he effectively ran scared and wasn't there during the difficult years when Jeremy Corbyn was leader. And so there's a real sort of bitterness and resentment with which he's viewed by Keir Starmer's supporters. Having said all of that, he polls clearly better than the Prime Minister. He's seen as having truck and big influence and appeal to both Reform voters on the one hand and Green voters, making him pretty uniquely placed among Labour politicians. And for that reason, I think even people who were sort of gently opposed to him returning before are increasingly of the view that he might be the only answer to their prayers.
1: Well, Aubrey, tell us a bit more about that, because, you know, even if Keir Starmer is replaced, there is going to be a battle for the Labour Party to try and reclaim its base from both the working class that has often shifted towards Reform and sort of, you know, the progressive, more urban voters who had voted Labour at the last general election but now seem to be shifting towards the Greens. Are there candidates who can try and bring some of those core voters back to Labour?
0: Certainly. I mean, I would suggest that the volatility of certainly the last 5 years, but you could extend it back a bit further than that to maybe 10 or 11, suggests that if Labour can lose voters, it might be able to win them, if not just as quickly, then people are possibly still willing to give them a hearing by the time of the next election if the party's recognised their concerns and chosen a new leader. I think there was some polling from Public First, which found that the majority of Green voters disapproved of Starmer, but most approved of Andy Burnham. And then amongst Reform voters, 83% disapproved of Starmer and 37% of Burnham. So he is clearly a politician who holds great sway amongst lots of the electorate, and he's been making many speeches and interventions talking about economics, Manchesterism, as he calls it. But whether or not those really sort of survive contact with the bond markets, who have a say over the price of government long-term debt, and with government institutions themselves, which will, of course, put some of those sort of guardrails in place to say what are and aren't possible, that remains to be seen.
1: And Aubrey, for Labour, who will be licking their wounds over the next few weeks, what can they do to recover?
0: Labour is, in a way, I think, a victim of its own success. And what I mean by that is that when you look back to the 2024 election sort of mandate or slogan, it was encapsulated in this single word of change, which simultaneously meant everything and nothing. It sort of encapsulated the vibe, the feeling at the 2016 Brexit referendum, which in many cases was probably about people wanting to leave the EU, but it was also a rejection of the status quo and political elites that were effectively enabling it. I think since July 2024, Labour has struggled to show whose side it's on, and it's risked trying to cater to all but pleasing none. And MPs I speak to say that they want politicians with conviction. They want someone who is willing to have an argument, to articulate it, and that those sorts of people will much more likely be ultimately rewarded by voters.
1: That was Aubrey Allegretti, The Times' chief political correspondent. The producers today were Sophie McNulty and Dave Creasy. The executive producer was Tim Walklate. Sound design was by Dave Creasy, and theme composition was by Mal Aceto. We'll continue to cover the fallout of the election as things progress this week. So if you have a question about this or any other big headline, do drop us a line to thestory@thetimes.com. We'll be back tomorrow. Thanks for listening.
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14: This is Chris Berrow with the Times Radio News. The Home Secretary is reportedly among those calling on the Prime Minister to resign. The Times has been told that Shabana Mahmood is urging Sir Keir Starmer to step down following a disappointing set of election results. More than 70 of his own MPs have already publicly called for him to step aside. Yesterday he said he'd stay in post and prove his doubters wrong. Political reporter Sam Coates says this is a notable development.
15: The fact that she has decided to be amongst those leading the cabinet charge saying that Keir Starmer's time is basically up in number 10 is hugely, hugely significant.
14: Colette Ainslie is the Prime Minister's former Director of Policy and says today's cabinet meeting will be critical.
8: It's not as if you get another leader and all of the problems that the country faces suddenly disappear. What we saw in the election last Thursday wasn't just that Labour lost votes to Reform. People started voting for multiple parties.
14: None of the 20 British people who've returned to the UK from a cruise at the centre of a hantavirus outbreak are showing any symptoms of the virus. They're being monitored in a hospital on the Wirral, along with a German national and a passenger from Japan. Three people have died following the detection of the rat-borne disease among passengers. Dr. Mirav Kleiner is from the UK Health Security Agency.
16: We have a group of people who have been at risk. They've been in close confinements with each other for a period of time. We know we've had a number of cases. This is highly precautionary. We need to make sure that these individuals that have come back, they don't develop hantavirus and therefore don't spread infection down the line.
14: Tehran has labelled Donald Trump's latest peace plan excessive, demanding full sanctions relief and an end to the US blockade before any nuclear negotiations can begin. Kurt Volker is former US ambassador to NATO.
17: We have absolute military dominance, but can we turn that into a success in terms of getting Iran to open the Strait of Hormuz, to give up nuclear weapons? The problem is that that military instrument doesn't translate into those things unless you are willing to really escalate, possibly use ground troops, etc., which Trump doesn't want to do, and certainly the American people don't want to do.
14: Listening to music, reading, or visiting museums could help slow the aging process. That's according to new research from UCL, which found people who regularly engaged with the arts appeared to age more slowly at a biological level. Experts say the health benefits could be comparable to regular exercise. Taking part just once a week has shown benefits. Professor Daisy Fancourt led the study and has this advice.
18: Trying to make sure they have, let's say, 15 or 20 minutes of creative engagement every day. Sometimes this can be done most easily from swapping things out. So thinking about reading books or doing crafts on a commute rather than scrolling the news, for example.
14: The King has met chemotherapy patients and tried out a surgery robot on a hospital visit. His Majesty joked that he needs more practice on the high-tech device on the visit to Guy's Hospital Cancer Centre in London. Charles has been receiving treatment for an undisclosed form of cancer since he was diagnosed in 2024. The building where the Beatles played their final gig, Apple Corps headquarters at 3 Savile Row, is being transformed into a Beatles experience that hopes to open in 2027. Sir Paul McCartney says he wants fans to have an official Beatles destination in London. Michael Purvis is in charge of Beatles Tours London.
19: And there's 7 floors. It's going to be a fantastic experience, apparently. I think they're going to try and replicate the studio in the basement and have some sort of special attraction on the roof.
14: For a news bulletin when you want it, search for the Times Radio News Briefing on any podcast platform.
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21: Well, hello. I'm Hugo Rifkin, and now we're going to be unpacking the politics of the day. And today, has Keir Starmer done enough to save his premiership, or are we weeks, days, even hours, could be minutes, away from a leadership contest? And I'm joined to discuss this and more by Seb Payne. Hello, Seb.
22: Good morning, Hugo. How are we doing?
21: Doing all right. I think you said good morning with meaning there.
22: More meaning than Keir Starmer's speech, perhaps.
21: Right, okay. Let's don't offer us spoilers. We'll get to that. And Libby Purvis. Hello, Libby.
23: Good morning, going forward.
21: How are you, Libby?
23: Going forward.
21: You're going forward, right.
23: Absolutely. It's the word of the day.
21: Forward, not back. That was the slogan.
22: And always twirling towards freedom.
21: That's the Simpsons, isn't it?
22: It is the Simpsons, indeed.
21: Excellent, excellent. So just to recap here, the Prime Minister has delivered his make or break speech with 40 or so Labour MPs calling for him to stand down. He insisted he is the person to turn things around.
24: I had my doubters when I took on the Labour Party. I had my doubters. They said we couldn't change this party and make it capable of winning an election. And I proved them wrong. And when we did that, I had my doubters who said, you can't lead us to a general election victory after the loss in 2019. It was so bad. It's not possible. And I proved them wrong. And I'm going to prove them wrong again.
0: Seb, did it seem to you like a speech that might change minds?
22: Not really. I mean, it's underwhelming has to be the word to describe it, that this was really bigged up over the weekend following Catherine West's bizarre effort to run for the Labour leadership. And this was set...
0: Did you think it was bizarre? Because I thought, I mean, it's clear what she's doing.
22: It is clear what she's doing, but it's bizarre. The reason I tell you it's bizarre, Hugo, is because she said she's going to do it and then said this morning she might not do it if the speech
0: was good enough.
22: Well, that is a bit bizarre. And I think having watched that speech, if Miss West decides to not run for the Labour leadership, then that will definitely be in the bizarre bucket. But if she goes for it, then as you say, she becomes the stalking horse. But going back to the speech for a moment, I mean, you could just compare it to any number of Keir Starmer speeches over the past 2 years. It's all exactly the same stuff, as Libby was alluding to. It's got kind of jargonese management speak about going forward in the right direction and all this stuff. And there was nothing substantive to it as well. So if you're a wavering Labour MP, which is the only audience that really matters at this point, you look at that speech and say, OK, he's going to be a bit softer on Europe, but no actual details and not shifting his red lines. He's going to be a bit more Labour, nationalise British Steel, which I think was going to happen anyway. So I don't really see how it shifts the dial. But I don't think it actively makes it worse, but I think it just leaves things pretty much where they were before the speech. And Keir was in a bad place then, and he's still in a pretty bad place.
0: Libby, look, the fundamentals of his pitch, I suppose, are things might be bad now, but if you get rid of me, they're going to get even worse, which is like a very difficult thing to sell. But is it not nonetheless true?
23: I don't know. I suppose it is possible for the party to sort itself out have a new leader. But the problem with the speech was there was so much in it about talking, about things we're not talking, the right talk. We should be talking a different talk, and this should be the talk we're talking. And then he goes into his family as ever, to his brother, poor Nick, and his sister who's low paid, and his mum being ill once, and how he's working class. He was actually, I believe, sort of lower middle, the toolmaker thing. It felt like a load of nothing. You know, he didn't sort of pop up and say, well, I'm going to have a word or two with my Chancellor, because a lot of these new taxes, the national insurance and so on, is simply not worth it. We're going to have to borrow more. We're going to have to do more to support businesses, working people. We're going to have to do more about welfare. This is all going to have to happen pretty quickly. I admit it now. None of that. Absolutely none of that. It was just, tell you what, if you read the Sunday Times yesterday, you'll see that I'm nationalising steel. And that was it. So it was not. It was just not convincing, and I don't think it would have done anything for the party. I think Catherine Gray? Catherine West. Sorry, I think that she can't have been convinced by it. She's bound to push the button now. We'll have to see.
0: Well, look, lucky us, because we are joined now by Matthew Pound, former advisor to Keir Starmer and then the political secretary to the Chancellor. He left the government in February. Matthew, hello.
1: Hello.
0: Thanks very much for being here. Look, we've had a lot of Keir Starmer resets in the past. It's like a sort of faulty television. You just have to keep pressing the button. Did this one feel appreciably different to you, or was it anything? Was it all just stuff we've heard before?
1: Look, I don't think it was meant to be a kind of full-on reset. I think the message that he got across today was important to get across, which is he's not going anywhere. He's got a mandate from the country, and he fully intends to deliver on that mandate. In terms of calming down leadership speculation, look, I don't know. I hope the MPs are listening and watching. I think a lot of the plotting that's going on at the moment is basically conditional on the fact that he is not going to carry on, if you look at how people are behaving. So in terms of that, in that regard, I think it came across very, very strongly. I thought he had a lot of fight in him. He does react well when his back's up against the wall, and he clearly acknowledges that he's in, you know, quite a serious situation and needs to react accordingly.
0: Look, you played a big role in the project to rescue the party after the Jeremy Corbyn years, and then to win that historic general election, which was, you know, not really that long ago. How did the Keir Starmer, who managed to do that so effectively, wrest back the party from the Corbynites, so powerfully win an election with a huge majority? How's he turned into this already?
1: I mean, there are a number of reasons, and I think, like, as Keir said, he has learnt a lot on the job. The truth is there's been a lot of loss of institutional memory. Being out of government for 14 years does have an effect, and especially when particularly five of those years were particularly dire for the Labour Party. That has had an effect on people. It means that there's not as much institutional memory, there's not as much experience in governing, and we clearly did make some mistakes, which he has been very open about, as Rachel, as have I, early on. But I don't believe that those mistakes mean that everything is completely, you know, irrevocable. It does mean that we can get through if he is focused on the original purpose. Now, look, in opposition, there was a big pitch, which was we are going to go out and we're going to speak for the whole of the country. I felt a little bit more of that today. I mean, if I'm being a little bit critical, I think maybe the Europe stuff seemed like a little bit of an add-on to the rest of it, which was, you know, not exactly what I would advise to do. But the core of the speech, I would say 80, 90% of it, was back to that Keir Starmer that we saw before the election, talking about the whole of the country, the problems the country is facing, economic security, defence security, energy security. Those are the things that come up over and over again. So I found it quite encouraging to see him come out and explain that today.
21: Sir?
22: Just on the Europe thing, Matt, I'm quite curious about this because we've just had, obviously, Reform UK sweeping up Labour's traditional heartlands, and they are famously led by one of the chief architects of Brexit. And it feels a bit baffling to me to see that result and say, you know what, we're actually going to go more towards Remain, because people, we know the polling about Brexit, people say very clearly that they're unhappy with it. Once you drill down into what rejoining would like, the polling flips to stay as we are, basically. But what's the kind of political strategy? Is this trying to sort of get back Green voters, do a progressive coalition? Because if I think about a lot of the people I know in the northeast of England, in Sunderland, in Gateshead got its first ever Reform Council, they probably don't care about Europe. They probably don't care about Brexit. They care about jobs. They care about their living standards. And in response to the election, to go on Europe just feels like the wrong one to me.
1: I think that is definitely part of the risk, which is why I said I maybe not, you know, didn't totally see the thinking. Like, if I'm being honest, I think the thinking is probably that I was listening a little bit to your last contributor. Mm. He is committed to those fiscal rules. He knows he is restrained by them, and rightly restrained by them, and they are looking for new ways of growing the economy. Now, look, what he said about Europe, I think, is absolutely great. If he can come away sorting out some of those problems that we've had since Brexit, so if we can get some kind of deal with Europe that means that we are better off, that we have a better deal on migration on the border, that we feel more secure and more integrated with our European partners and able to trade, etc., that's all great. The thing that I'm slightly worried about is that's not a very quick change. Like, that is something that will take quite a while. And the risk in the medium term, or the short to medium term, is that is then exploited by Reform exactly on the terms that Sam's just laid out. But again, on the whole, I thought the speech was pretty positive. I think he made the right case, and I think he you know, clearly came in with a bit of fire in his belly, and I think he got quite I think he came across quite well.
21: Libby, what I thought was odd about the Europe interlude in that speech was he seemed to be hinting that he had big plans, but he wasn't prepared to tell anyone what they were. Do you know what I mean?
23: It sounded to me like another kind of gigantically much bigger Erasmus-style youth freedom. He kept talking about young people could work and work and study and be free to move around Europe. That was obviously a major dog whistle, not even a dog whistle, a very open thing for the young. We don't know whether they're still going to say they're going to bring voting age down to 16. Do we know anything about that? I'm interested to know.
21: I've lost track of where we are on that. Seb, any idea?
22: For the King's speech, I think it's meant to be coming, but there's also been some scepticism given the fact that you'll be bringing a good couple of million people into the electoral franchise here. Probably not too well disposed towards the Labour Party at the moment.
23: Well, absolutely. It'd be a very greenish vote, I think, among 16-year-olds, given the attitudes of the very young now. But no, I think that was really the thing which struck me, was that he was sort of trying to have a go at, you know, the future, the young, let's have it, which is not a stupid thing to do. But it didn't feel in any way solid. I mean, we don't know what kind of terms he's talking about.
21: Well, precisely. I mean, we've got to take a break in just a moment. Before we do, though, Matthew, look, either you rejoin the single market or you don't. Either you rejoin the customs union or you don't. He sort of seems to be trying to plough a line where we can rejoin I can't believe it's not the customs union.
23: I have to say, on another station this morning, there was the other guy, the tall bloke, was saying that actually there's plenty of wriggle room without breaking the manifesto pledges about Europe and the single market.
21: The tall bloke. Peter Kyle. You mean Peter Kyle, I think you mean.
23: That
21: fella, yeah. I guess he must have
23: been. Another station here.
21: Yeah, fair enough. I guess on radio it's always hard to tell. Matthew, you worked with, you worked closely with Morgan McSweeney, the Prime Minister's former chief of staff. With him gone, is it clear to you what the party's political strategy is, what Keir Starmer's political strategy is? Does he know who his voters are? Does he know what voters he wants? Does he know who his enemies are?
1: Well, I would urge him to pursue the same voters that we went out after the last election, for which he got a massive mandate from the public for. So, Look, I think we'll wait and see. Obviously, there have been some additional appointments in the last few days, which may sort of shed some light on which direction they want to go. But my, you know, strong advice, and I think Morgan's was at the time, was do not divert from the mandate that you've secured from the public. And at the core of that, obviously, economic security and defence security has sort of come up the agenda. So I think that's broadly where he is.
0: But was the mandate he secured from the public last time not end the chaos? I mean, that was the mandate, wasn't it?
1: Yeah, it absolutely was. And look, I think by his own admission, it has been more chaotic than he would have liked. I've got to say, though, some of the chaos that we're seeing at the moment is not directly a result of Keir Starmer. It is a direct result of the backbenchers plotting to get rid of him. And that is what's rodding very high in the news at the moment. And I know that's what's going to be coming across to the public, is once again, we have a party full of people who are jostling and cajoling in order to take the top job and not thinking about me. And that's why I think the speech was right, why he was right to plow, why he's right to say that he's going to carry on and he's going to deliver for people. I think that's the right tone.
0: Libby, do you think, is Britain just addicted to chaos? Are we just so used to chaos that as soon as we have a government that doesn't, I mean, we just can't imagine the idea of having a government that isn't beset by leadership challenges all the time. We can't understand the idea of having a country that doesn't feel like it's in crisis all the time. We lived like that for so long. I mean, that's not going on. We just don't know how to function.
23: I think 24/7 media, the constant rolling news cycle, people like us right here, and social media.
0: No, it's other people. We're great.
23: We have an enormous responsibility there. I think we talk up constantly the chaos, and then a lot of us just go around our normal lives and get on with our jobs. And you know, if the jobs are not journalism, because the jobs not journalism, you're in that cycle. But no, we're not addicted to chaos. People do not like it. People do not like basic things working. That's what it is. They do not like a sense of waste. They do not like a sense of money being spent on things like supporting massive, massive immigration when it isn't being spent on people in real need who have paid tax and, you know, struggled in their work here and who are here already. They don't like that. They don't like potholes. It's not that we're addicted to chaos. It's that we're addicted to grumbling about things that don't work. And it's so visible, things that don't work, because so many people. I mean, even if everything in your particular environment is actually working perfectly well, you know, even the whole system, even the people who know who are on benefits, not on benefits, paying their taxes, even if it seems okay, actually the media, as I say, the 24/7 news cycle and social media on top of that, which is really serious, because a lot of people don't get their news from anything halfway respectable like us, then it feels like constant chaos. It's not actually constant chaos, but it just feels that way.
0: So,
22: I think the question is, to Matt's point about the manifesto and the mandate from the last general election, is how much of that was a positive vote for that agenda in Keir Starmer, and how much of that was a vote against the Conservatives, who'd been in for 14 years and were pretty knackered out by the end of it, and I think pretty disliked across the country. Now, I think the manifesto title, which was famously Change, spoke to that desire people have of wanting things to be done differently. And I think a lot of what the government has done so far, I would call a kind of quite classic Labour things. So there's been increases in taxes, there's been the workers' rights reforms, which Labour people like, other non-Labour people don't like so much as well. But I think, you know, you either take the view that the challenges are so great that trying to expect a turnaround in 2-3 years was too much, or you take the fact that since he got in, that there was this view amongst some in Labour that all you needed was calm, sensible governing. And as Emily Thornberry said on the night of the general election, the grown-ups are back in charge. And simply by having some stability, a kind of moderate, soft-left government, it would solve the country's problems. And this is to your point, Matt, about the lack of governing experience, that I think when Keir Starmer and you guys got in, realised that a lot of these problems are really big and they are really complicated. And there are no big kind of flick a switch to solve them all. And I think that struggling with that has been the challenge, combined with when you've obviously had the Iran war, the instability of Donald Trump, the rise of Nigel Farage. And I mean, it's all a very volatile time. But I do think, you put all that aside, it comes back to the man at the top. And I think the man at the top has time and time again not rose to the moment, and I don't think he has today, and I do think that is the challenge at the end of it.
1: I think this is it's undoubtedly true that we attracted voters to Labour who felt like the government, the previous government, was being incredibly chaotic, that they weren't on their side. But part of the reason we were able to attract those voters to Labour was that they also believed that we wouldn't do anything very, very extreme. Like, the truth is, like, it was, you know, certainly in economic terms, like, the absolute focus was on stability. It's throughout the manifesto. It's in every bit of communications that Keir and Rachel did all the way up until the election. And this is kind of my frustration as well. So, actually, Rachel has done a reasonably good job at keeping stability in the country, or actually a very good job in the circumstances. When you then add in things like the Iran war, which happened, what I think, literally over the weekend of the last spring statement, we actually delivered a disinflationary budget, built the headroom. Mm. With the whole purpose of that spring statement was to provide greater stability for future shocks. Now, the future shock actually ended up coming incredibly quickly afterwards. But if she hadn't done that, the UK would have been in a weaker position. It would have been more exposed to financial markets going forward. So they are doing a lot of the right things. I agree. There's then a tension between people wanting change to happen very quickly and also delivering on the promises that we made in the manifesto, and actually what I think of as like the core values of the manifesto, which is securing economic stability and making sure that people's mortgages are not, you know, flying upwards, making sure that inflation is not running out of control. And that is the difficult path that he's trying to tread. And in that regard, this is where we do disagree. I think he did quite a good job of trying to explain that today, and he needs to do more of that. One of the best things about today was he began to start to explain some of the thinking. Mm. He needs to definitely do more of that, definitely needs to bring people along on the journey. But the idea that the Labour Party should now, you know, change strategy altogether and do some huge lurch either to the right or the left is obviously ridiculous, and the Labour Party would obviously pay the price for doing so.
23: But Matthew, what about all the U-turns? Don't you think that all the U-turns that we've had from Starmer, from government, have added to the sense of chaos?
1: I do. Absolutely. The U-turns have been damaging. And I think the other slight problem with the U-turns is that there's no through thread on them. And that has increasingly led to a situation in which people are saying, OK, well, you turn on Winterfuel. It's obviously the right thing to do to change the threshold, keep it means tested, but change the threshold. But you'll also do it on farmers' inheritance tax. And those two things are taking money from two very different groups of people. And actually, everyone has ended up feeling a little bit like this is not right.
22: It's almost like a punishment beating.
1: Exactly. They have to reset, they have to refocus, and they need to be very, very consistent in the delivery of all of their, not just their messaging, but their actual delivery in government going forward. That is the way that Keir Starmer is going to get through this, not by changing the leader at the top.
0: Matthew Pann, great pleasure to have you here. Thanks very much for being with us. Seb and Libby are staying with me a bit longer. Matthew, thanks very much indeed for your time. Look, Angela Rayner set out her policy platform on X yesterday. She also called for Andy Burnham to be allowed to return to Westminster. If she ends up not running, and indeed even if she ends up running, it may mean that Labour is more likely to elect yet another man. Libby, you've been writing about the women in politics who are most capable of turning things around. Tell us why a woman might be the answer.
23: I was just very interested after the sort of general sense of disruption, you know, the whole National Garden being kicked to pieces, you know, to have a look around and see which of the trees are looking quite good. And in fact, I sort of focused quite fast onto the women. There's all this macho stuff going on about Farage and Polanski from Reform and Green sides. But actually, it's quite possible that we're going to have Kemi Badenoch versus Angela Rayner. Mm. PMQs, which will be very, very interesting to see. And so, I mean, I am not saying the women can sort it out. Of course, that's a ridiculous thing to say. Not even the maddest feminists say that. It's not, but I'm just saying that there is a different style and a different kind of sort of perception and a different impetus and a different kind of stubbornness sometimes in women in politics, which might be quite interesting to watch now. We have this very tough talking, articulate and intelligent Tory leader in Kemi. And I just think that it's worth looking at them and sort of considering what might happen, because we do tend to focus too much on the noisy blokes, do we not?
0: Seb, are you a fan of women?
22: Well, generally speaking, yes, I am, Hugo. I think Angela Rayner, if she was Labour leader and Prime Minister, would change the dynamic of our politics in many, many different ways. First of all, I think she would actually try and box Kemi Badenoch out the conversation and try and go straight to Nigel Farage, because it's in her electoral interest to do that. But also, in terms of their character and their personality and their politics, they are as opposite as you can possibly get, having the two of them. So I think Angela would seize the agenda in a way that Keir Starmer struggles to, and kind of set a direction of that. But it would be incredibly Marmite as a figure. I think some people would really like her, but there'd be a lot of people who would, well, not like her at all. But I think, obviously, it does feel kind of ludicrous that we might be about to spill into yet another Labour leadership contest, and it's bloke dominated, when they've got Angela Rayner, whether you like her or not, is still an incredibly strong contender.
0: Well, speaking of whether there's about to be another Labour leadership contest, you've got a bit of breaking news for us.
22: Exactly. This is my role as Twitter observer on this programme. Robert Peston of ITV has just tweeted that Catherine West will press ahead with her leadership challenge. She's the MP for Hornsey. She was a briefly Foreign Office Minister and did this kind of stalking horse bid. So she's apparently going to email Labour MPs this afternoon to ask for support. If she then gets the 80 MPs that she needs, then we're off to the races. And the big question is, you know, no one thinks Catherine West is going to be Prime Minister. Or who knows? I mean, we're in quite mad times. But if she gets enough people to get into the contest, then you'll see Wes Streeting will be out of the traps, maybe Angela Rayner. Then you've got the Andy Burnham question and all the rest. You can see it's starting to gain traction. And of course, Keir Starmer said this morning he will fight it in that contest. So if Catherine West does get those 80 MPs, then we're off to the races. And it will be, and I mean, and it's going to be a very volatile few days. And you can imagine that the Save Starmer operation will be kicking into gear pretty rapidly this afternoon.
0: Libby, I just keep finding my default instinct is that, oh, none of it's going to happen, nothing's going to happen. But I don't know, maybe it is. What do you think?
23: I don't know. As it happens, I'm about to go on holiday. So you'll just have to do without my absolute lack of insight, wisdom and insider knowledge for another couple of weeks.
0: It'd be deeply unfair of them to do this while you're on holiday, wouldn't it? Right. Okay, well, look, we're nearly out of time, but while I've got you both, and especially as we're not quite having time to open the courts this week, I want to talk about the French town of Lyon. Apparently, it's become France's gastronomic capital. It cemented that status with the opening of Dogstronomy, a fine dining restaurant catering exclusively for dogs. It offers a Sunday brunch featuring chicken pancakes with blueberry sauce, salmon cupcakes and sardine-flavoured ice cream, all of which dogs apparently like. Libby, restaurants for dogs, good idea, bad idea?
23: A terrible idea. I thought at first it was a Lion's Corner House for the opening that said Lyon. No, it's not kind to dogs, turning them into crypto-humans. It's completely decadent. This is the last 20 minutes of the Roman Empire in decline. It's Emperor Nero time. It's terrible.
0: Well, look, I haven't got time to ask Seb what he thinks. I'll just have to wait till I get home and ask my dog, and I think he'll say, I'll eat anything. Seb Payne, Libby Purvis, thanks very much indeed for being with us this morning. Always a pleasure.
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0: Labour peer Baroness Hazarika thinks he should go.
1: With a really, really heavy heart. I'm not saying that changing the leader will guarantee that Labour can turn things around, but I think it could give Labour a better shot.
0: None of the 20 British people who've returned from a hantavirus-hit cruise ship are showing symptoms of the disease. An official from the UK Health Security Agency says none of the people in isolation at a hospital on the Wirral have tested positive for the virus. There are new fears that the conflict between the United States and Iran is at a stalemate. President Donald Trump claims the current ceasefire is on life support. Deaths caused by alcohol in the UK have fallen to their lowest level since 2021. Figures show that 9,809 people died from alcohol-specific causes in 2024. The King has met chemotherapy patients and tried out a surgery robot on a hospital visit. His Majesty joked that he needs more practice on the high-tech device on the visit to Guy's Hospital Cancer Centre in London. Charles has been receiving treatment for an undisclosed form of cancer since he was diagnosed in 2024. Listening to music, reading or visiting museums could help slow the ageing process. That's according to new research from UCL, which found people who regularly engaged with the arts appeared to age more slowly at a biological level. Experts say the health benefits could be comparable to regular exercise. Taking part just once a week has shown benefits. Now let's get all the latest sports, and here's Uma Gurav.
2: Tottenham Hotspur have missed a huge chance to go 4 points clear of the Premier League relegation zone after a 1-1 draw against Leeds.
3: All it does is increase the tension, increase the drama, and increase the possibility that Tottenham Hotspur's stay in the Premier League is still hanging by a thread.
2: Spurs are now just 2 points clear of West Ham, who are in the drop zone. Meanwhile, Hull City have booked their place in the Championship playoff final after defeating Millwall 2-0. Hull will face either Southampton or Middlesbrough for a place in the Premier League next season. Elsewhere, football's lawmakers are going to address the issue of players grappling with each other before corners. That is following West Ham's controversial disallowed goal against Arsenal. Players can't currently concede a free kick or penalty before the ball is in play, which leads to a lot of wrestling in the box. And it's been announced Lioness Beth Mead will leave Arsenal after 9 years at the club. It is understood WSL champions Manchester City are interested in signing her.
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5: Hi, I'm Maddie Hale and welcome to the Trump Report. We've got a lot to discuss when it comes to the Iran war. There's been some developments, of course. There's been a little bit of disappointment when it comes to a peace deal between the United States and Iran. So we'll get all into that. Just a reminder that you can watch us every day, Monday through Friday, on the Trump Report YouTube page. You can stream us as a podcast wherever you get your podcasts. And you can watch clips of the show on Facebook, Instagram and TikTok. My guest today is Sean Bell, retired Air Vice Marshal, former fighter pilot and military analyst. Sean, thank you so much for joining the Trump Report.
6: Hey, Maddie, always a pleasure to join you. Thanks for inviting me.
5: Let's kick off with kind of the turn of events in the last few days. Now, when I have a guest on Friday and then when I have a guest on Monday, so much changes in just a couple of days. So on Friday, it looked as if Trump and Iran were, you know, finally inching towards a breakthrough, or so they said. So Trump was talking about very good talks. The White House hinted towards Project Freedom being paused because diplomacy was working, and of course, markets briefly calmed because of that. Fast forward to Monday, Sean, Trump has rejected Iran's response, saying it is totally unacceptable. Earlier, he had written that Iran has been playing games with the US and the rest of the world for 47 years. They will be laughing no longer. Iran accused the US of sabotaging negotiations. And of course, oil prices rose again. So what looked like progress 72 hours ago now feels dangerously close to collapsing yet again, while this month-long ceasefire, if you want to call it a ceasefire, remains in place. But Sean, can you kind of walk us through the latest and what both sides can't agree on?
6: Yeah, I mean, where do you start, Maddie? I mean, one of the things I would call you out for, in a way, is just go, you sounded surprised that we go from Friday to Monday and things have changed. I wake up each morning and wonder,
5: I'm not surprised,
6: what on earth President Trump's going to announce on social media that morning. And I think there's a serious point there, unfortunately, that the measure of diplomacy, of strategy, seems to be lost. It seems to be all tactics and reacting. I would also say that it's becoming increasingly clear, if you look at the regular announcement for President Trump saying we're close, peace deal's close, all of which appears to be to deliberate.

0: Burberry to appease the markets, and it has worked largely. Largely softened the price of oil, all of which is helping him strategically. But the trouble is, it doesn't bear any resemblance to what's actually happening. And if you step back a little bit from the day to day, at the moment, America launched a huge military campaign on the 28th of February against Iran. And no great surprises that the world superpower, America, with massive dominant military might, was able to completely crush the Iranian air defense systems and then go after its air force, its navy, and many of the uranium enrichment facilities around the country. The one thing, though, that whenever we used to war game this, that Iran always had in its favor was the Strait of Hormuz. It wasn't an issue before this war. It absolutely is now. And what we're seeing is President Trump's frustration that despite the overwhelming military dominance, that has not translated into strategic success with his aims and objectives for Iran. And now you end up with this slight irony where America keeps handing over proposals to Iran, which largely, from what we gather, look like surrender documents. And Iran is sat there going, feeling we're more emboldened than we ever were. We're still standing. We now have leverage in any negotiations. We're not about to surrender or capitulate. And that is incredibly difficult for President Trump. So I do think the stable line through all of this is that Iran is not going to be simply fobbed off with a simple document. There's going to have to be some proper negotiations. And at the moment, it doesn't really feel like President Trump's ready for those.
1: Well, I want to kind of stay on this topic of whether Iran's military capabilities have been obliterated the way that Trump says it is. So late last week, Sean, the Washington Post reported through access to a CIA assessment that Iran can survive the US's naval blockade for between 90 to 120 days long, and that Iran still allegedly retains around 70 to 75% of its missile capacity. Trump posted on Truth Social overnight, portraying Iran as completely crushed militarily, posting that its navy, its air force, its air defenses are effectively destroyed while the US is 100% operational. So I wonder what you think the truth is here. Is he lying by claiming that Iran's systems are completely wiped out, while evidence suggests that Iran does still retain operational missile and air defense capability, even if its conventional air force has played, you know, a limited role in this war?
0: Yeah, I mean, the term lie, I think, is a bit strong. I do think sometimes that President Trump, despite the advice that's currently come in, does say some things which subsequently proved to be very difficult to justify. I remember day two of this war, he was turning around and saying that Iran has lost. And yeah, they were always going to lose the military campaign. But actually, that hasn't been their objective. Their objective was to survive as a regime and to actually control the Strait of Hormuz. And that's something they've done. There is a whole conversation I'm sure we'll get into about the nuclear conversation. But the fact remains is that Iran knows how to hide some of this stuff. Has it been destroyed as a military capability? Yes. But does that stop it from fighting back? Absolutely not. I was looking at the stats the other day. You know, the way Iran knows that it can't fight back against America, what it can do is extend the fight to regional partners and neighbors. And UAE, particularly, because it helps host some of the American facilities, Iran can sort of justify attacking it. I was looking the other day, we look at sort of odd numbers, but the UAE has suffered 551 ballistic missile attacks from Iran. It has suffered over 2,000 drone attacks from Iran. Now, to my knowledge, UAE hasn't picked a fight with Iran. Iran just knows that's a sensitive touch point, and those attacks have not dried up. So President Trump cannot claim he's completely obliterated every bit of Iranian capability. And the fact remains is that bits that Iran does maintain, particularly around the Strait of Hormuz, because it's 35 years to prepare for that. So it's got anti-ship missiles, which it hides away in tunnels. It's got drones, which it hides in farmhouses, in barns, almost impossible to track. It's got small, fast patrol boats that can operate autonomously, all packed full of explosives. And again, they can hide those all over the place. So, and mines, which they can literally chuck out the side of a little paddling boat. And I'm being trivial, but the harsh reality is that conventional military capability has been crushed, but Iran still has the ability to hurt America and its regional partners.
1: Also, some analysts have predicted, Sean, that Trump will eventually try and walk away from the war and declare victory by arguing that Iran has been militarily crippled. But, you know, with this leaked CIA assessment suggesting that Tehran still does retain much of its missile capability and can survive the blockade for months. And what you're saying is that we've seen, you know, them send hundreds of striking into the UAE. We've seen them fighting the Strait of Hormuz. So I wonder, will that narrative actually be believable if that is the path that Trump goes down and he declares victory through this objective being achieved?
0: Yeah, I mean, the question here, I think, is what Trump's options are. And there are no good ones. Let's be absolutely clear. There's an escalation option. We can get onto that. There's a negotiation option and there's a walk away option. And the walk away option, when you look at right at the start of this military campaign, President Trump said he was going to degrade Iran's ability to develop nuclear weapons. It was going to degrade its ability to launch those nuclear weapons. And the third one was to degrade its ability to threaten its neighbors. Now, I think as a military guy under any metric, I would agree that that has been achieved. All of those have been degraded to some respect, very significantly. If you look at the other hidden objectives, which was regime change, because frankly, you might be able to delay Iran getting a nuclear weapon, but unless you fundamentally change their intent, which is about their leadership. In other words, carrot and stick. Can you incentivize them as a better path without developing nuclear weapons? If all you do is do a military solution, you mow the grass. In other words, it will grow back. And in time, days, weeks, months, or years, we'll face exactly the same situation again. But I do think if you wrap that walk away option with the China opportunity that's coming up, there may be a degree more credibility. And let's be clear, both President Trump and the Iranian regime, a lot of what they say is for domestic audiences. So Trump walking away, there'll be many Americans who don't really have anything to do with Iran. And if Trump tells them he's been victorious and delivered a blow that only he could do, I suspect that will play strongly into his American power base.
1: And we'll get into China in a minute, Sean, but with these negotiations proving to be somewhat unsuccessful and, of course, the price of oil sitting above $100 a barrel and the war proving to be, you know, a global economic catastrophe, do you think Trump will be forced into making some questionable concessions?
0: Well, yes, is the short answer. I mean, I do think we haven't yet probably seen the end of the military action. I say that because I don't think a return to full-scale conflict is anybody's interest. But I think President Trump is starting to realize that he's not going to get Iran to agree to abandon its nuclear weapons program anytime soon. And therefore, if you can't negotiate that away, you've got to do some more strikes. You'll remember Midnight Hammer when America went after those deeply buried underground facilities. And we saw these beautifully symmetric holes where these 20,000-pound bunker buster bombs went, launched from the B-2 bombers. Amazing capability. But I'm a weapons instructor, you know, a former weapons instructor from the fighter jet community. Yes, these have hit their intended point, but how far underground did they go before they exploded? Did they destroy the facility? Did they simply degrade it somewhat? Or is this facility still alive and kicking? Very, very difficult to tell. I wouldn't be at all surprised. Over the last few weeks, America and Israel will have been hoovering up as much of this data as they can to work out which has been destroyed, which has been degraded, and which is still untouched, form a new target list, and that will be Midnight Hammer version 2, potentially they go after, ready for the fact that they accept that they were not going to be able to get the nuclear debate off the table. Then it goes to concessions for walking away. And bluntly at that stage, I don't think America will be happy making any concessions. And therefore, that's the time when it just literally lifts its hands out of the mangle, walks away and lets Europe, Middle East partners settle down and negotiate the opening of the Straits of Hormuz, not fighting it open.
1: Well, you know, Trump's messaging swings between we've already won, the war is very complete, it's pretty much done, the mission isn't complete. But then in a 60 Minutes interview, Benjamin Netanyahu, he said the war is not over because there is still this nuclear material, enriched uranium that has to be taken out of Iran. The reporter said, how do you envision the highly enriched uranium will be removed from Iran? He says, you go in and take it out. The reporter says, well, with what special forces from Iran, special forces from Israel or special forces from the US? And Netanyahu, who says, I'm not going to talk about military means, but the president, what President Trump has said to me is, I want to go in there. I think it can be done physically. That's not the problem. If you have an agreement, you go in, you take it out. Why not? That's the best way. So he's saying whether or not they have an agreement from Iran to take it out. But with enriching uranium to a nuclear level, this really does seem to be the red line for both the US and Israel, that, as you were mentioning, we don't really see them kind of backing out of the war until that's taken care of. So do you see this being the next stage of the war, Sean, where there's a special forces operation to physically remove the uranium?
0: Well, there's a couple of things here. The one consistent bit about President Trump's messaging has been he will not allow Iran to have a nuclear weapon. And that's why America and Israel started this war in lockstep, because if Iran got a nuclear weapon, then that will be an existential threat for Israel. And therefore, that couldn't be allowed to happen. That was Trump has consistently held that line. Now, ever since that time, there's been an increasing distance between Israel's objectives and America's objectives here. And I suspect what we're looking at with Prime Minister Netanyahu, with his activities, particularly in southern Lebanon against Hezbollah and in the West Bank, that actually there's an agenda there, once-in-a-lifetime opportunity for Prime Minister Netanyahu to try to resolve some of his security issues. Now, that's a different conversation than where President Trump finds himself. If they know where the enriched uranium is, that potentially would form a very interesting special force operation. There's only about 400 or 500 kilograms of the stuff. When I say only, you know, that's not that's a sort of quantity that could be extracted relatively easily. But if it's worth finding, it's worth hiding. And the fact remains that Iran will almost certainly have gone to great lengths to hide where that is. It won't be particularly accessible. It'll be a very difficult operation to extract it. And therefore, if you were to put special forces in, it would feel to me as a military guy very likely that would be a high-risk operation. It would almost certainly result in lots of casualties. How would that play back domestically for President Trump? I therefore think that's probably not the answer. If they actually found out where it was, I suspect it's far more likely they would do a bombing campaign to bomb it into Armageddon. If it's deep underground, make sure it's sealed deep underground. And if anybody makes an effort to get at it, then they make sure they can't.
1: Bombing from the air, do you mean, Sean?
0: Absolutely right. Yes. I mean, using specialist military capability that only America has. I mean, never say never here. I wouldn't underplay the level of intelligence that Israel and America has. But I also would be very, very cautious. You know, you have, you know, Black Hawk Down, all sorts of, you know, military operations that can very fine line between success or failure. And going into an underground facility that you're not familiar with, top secret, deep underground, would carry huge risk for American forces. And it would Iran would delight in the fact if they had a go at that. So I don't think it's as easy as nipping in with a shopping trolley to Asda, filling it up and helicoptering the stuff home. That's probably not how easy the operation is.
1: On another note, in a stark contrast, we've seen Joe Kent, the former director of the National Counterterrorism Center, he resigned in March over the Iran war, and he's been quite vocal online. He's been on various podcasts saying some really, I guess, contradictory things to what the Trump administration has said and Israel has said. So he tweeted in response to this CIA assessment. He said, one of the many tragedies of the war is that the US intel community, including the CIA, was in agreement that Iran wasn't developing a nuclear weapon and that Iran would target US bases in the regions and shut down the Strait of Hormuz if they are attacked by Israel and the United States. The IC was also properly assessed that targeting the Iranian leadership would strengthen the regime and embolden the hardliners. Despite the professionalism and accuracy of the IC, the narrative and agenda spun by foreign government, Israel won the argument and forced us into the war. We need to understand exactly how this happened to ensure that we are never put in this position again. So, of course, Sean, he's saying that Iran never had was never developing a nuclear weapon, and that the US knew that Iran would attack bases and that knew that the Strait of Hormuz would be weaponized, which of course we know, we've had many war experts telling us that. So this isn't the first time he said this, but if this is true, I mean, does it show that the United States perhaps started a war that they can't finish over a threat that wasn't there?
0: Yeah, it's always difficult to say one person's view, isn't it? Because everybody has an agenda in this. And, you know, the cover story, there's a lot of agendas running there. I do think the one thing that puzzles most of my military colleagues is that you generally do a fairly detailed military assessment on these sorts of operations to look at the threats and the opportunities. And as I said, many years ago, we've run this scenario several times. I've played Iran in that conversation, and it's entirely predictable what's going to happen. So I do think it's puzzling as to how we got to where we are. The one thing that does make sense to me, though, is President Trump went into Venezuela and plucked out Maduro. Very quick, very, for America, relatively painless operation, and declared victory. Before the 28th of February, there were lots of Iranians who were being slaughtered because they felt like there was an uprising waiting to happen. And I suspect some of the briefings for President Trump, they were looking at how do we assist those uprising if we actually do exactly the same thing as we did with Maduro, just take out the senior IRGC leadership, then maybe this uprising will happen and I will be seen as the one president who achieved that result. The challenge, of course, is that once you've started a war, it's actually really difficult to finish it. And in those first 24, 36 hours, America and Israel very effectively took out all the senior leadership, Ayatollah Khamenei, many of the other senior leaders. Unfortunately, that didn't lead to an uprising. And as a result, you end up with the regime still existing. It may be old wine in new bottles, but it's still there. And arguably, Mujtaba Khamenei is even more angry and embittered because he's seen his family wiped out as part of that attack. So all of a sudden, it's almost set back the cause. And once you then continue releasing the dogs of war, you end up in this position where we are now, where President Trump believes potentially that he's beaten Iran, therefore they have to surrender. He's regularly said they've got no cards. Whereas the harsh reality, I think the rest of the world can see, Iran absolutely has some cards. And the problem with negotiation then is that you and I both know if you're going to negotiate, then it's all about what leverage you have. And Iran has significant leverage. Therefore, it would require compromise. You brought it up earlier. I just don't see President Trump being prepared to compromise. Now, there are some things, of course, I suspect he would. You know, unfreezing Iranian assets, yes, probably. Lifting of sanctions, yes, probably. But reparations for the war, I don't think so. Getting America out of all of the Middle East bases, I don't think so. Handing sovereignty of the Strait of Hormuz back to, handing over to Iran, I don't think so. And not negotiating about the nuclear things, I'm not sure. And the irony here, Maddie, is that, you know, you look back to 2015, 2 years nearly of negotiation before Obama could sign a deal. We now see ourselves, I think, in a situation where Iran is more emboldened than they were then, and therefore they probably get a better deal than they did then, even though that was the one that President Trump ripped up.
1: It's almost like he poked the bear.
0: Yeah, I mean, I think there'll be history books written about this chapter, Maddie, because I have got huge respect for the American Armed Forces. I've operated with them for most of my military career, whether it's in Afghanistan, Bosnia, Iraq, and the like, and they are an amazingly professional military machine. I do not understand, though, how they've managed to get embarked on an operation which militarily a success, but the military is simply a means to an end, to achieve a political end state. There, it feels like a complete mess at the moment. Global energy price is high. Iran in no mood to capitulate, no mood to negotiate. And it wasn't a surprise that over the weekend, Trump has given a counter-proposal to Iran and Iran's gone, we're not giving up. You know, we're not going to capitulate. If you want to talk, this is the terms for talking. And of course, Trump goes, I can't do that because that will raise all sorts of questions about the motives for this war. We feel that we're locked in a bit of an impasse at the moment. That's why I'm a bit more hopeful that maybe the meeting with Xi Jinping for Thursday or Friday this week might give President Trump an out.
1: We'll get into that in a minute, but I want to kind of, before we get into China, I want to ask you, this big story last week was this, of course, Saudi Arabia refusing to back Trump's Project Freedom mission in Hormuz. Now the focus has shifted away to whether the refusal is actually what forced Trump to slow it down or pause the operation, despite the White House claiming that the reason why they paused it was because talks were, you know, progressing with Iran. But I wonder whether this is a reflection of whether the US is isolated in the region, Sean, without the help of the Gulf states, or even both. Did Trump overestimate how far his Gulf allies were willing to go for the US, you know, whether he thought that they would just fall into line, and that failed because, of course, he failed to tell them his plans.
0: Well, there's, again, the history books, because I think it's very unlikely that President Trump confided in any of Middle East allies that he was going to take the action he did. I think Project Freedom is really interesting because, if you remember, let's not complicate the story. It was sold as a humanitarian effort to bring relief to the 20,000 seafarers that were stranded in the Persian Gulf as a result of the blockade. And you went, hang on a minute, last I saw, if that was the military objective, that we've got people running out of fuel, water and food, just get a helicopter and drop off a whole load of supplies to the ships. So actually what it was a thinly veiled excuse for actually challenging the Iranian control of the Strait of Hormuz. And that's provoking the bear. There is no military solution to what's happening there. A return to military action is diametrically the opposite of what the states like Saudi Arabia want. And it's no surprise at all that within 24 hours of announcing it and, Pete Hegseth turning around and going, no, there'll be a red, white and blue dome over the Strait of Hormuz. You know, nothing is going to get through. Within 24 hours, we're going to pause that operation and everything goes back to normal again. I mean, it will be laughable if it wasn't a global superpower making these claims. So I don't think many of the Gulf states are very happy about the situation they find themselves in. They've been targeted. Their main source of income has been absolutely cut off. That has devastating consequences for all of those countries in the Middle East. And now they see that President Trump's got himself in a bit of a pickle. The last thing they need is him reverting back to military action. I suspect that's why, you know, Saudi would have been rather unhappy about the fact that Trump was even talking about doing it, Project Freedom, when it was blatantly going to be poking the bear again.
1: Sean Bell, thank you so much for joining the Trump Report.
0: Always a pleasure, Maddie.
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12: Good morning. It is 5 a.m. on Tuesday, the 12th of May. This is Times Radio Early Breakfast, and I am Tom Noonan. This morning, the Cabinet turns on Starmer. That is the front page of the Times. Nearly 80 of his MPs do the same. Are we at the end of Sir Keir Starmer's road, his journey in Number 10? We have got a big morning ahead, so strap in.
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12: First, to get us all up to date, here's Andy Hayes with the headlines.
13: Thank you, Tom. Good morning. Sir Keir Starmer has been told by senior cabinet ministers to consider setting out a timeline for his departure after almost 80 Labour MPs called for him to go. The Times has been told that at least three senior ministers, including Shabana Mahmood, the Home Secretary, are urging him to consider his position. There will be a cabinet meeting this morning. Paul Fleming is General Secretary of the Union Equity, which isn't affiliated to Labour.
14: He's had since Friday to give the indication that he's going to change material direction and affect the reasons why people didn't vote Labour. Instead, what we had was a number of announcements of Blairite-era big beasts being given big jobs. And we've had, you know, today's speech that contains nothing really material, no new Broadchurch cabinet, no new Broadchurch thinking, no new sort of direction for the party or the government.
13: Labour MP Andrew Lewin says he remains loyal to Sir Keir Starmer.
15: He has my support and he has the support of lots of MPs. And the other thing I'd say, which is really important, because I've been reading the statements of a number of my colleagues and they are in very different places. There are colleagues who are talking about a swift timetable for change and there are others who are talking about an orderly transition. And the truth is that those sets of statements reflect preference for different candidates, one of whom, Andy Burnham, isn't even in Parliament. And this is what I'm alarmed about. We've got fantastic, talented people in the Labour Party. I'm not worried about that. I'm worried about a leadership contest that would take weeks, if not months, to play out, which we'll be looking inward and the country wouldn't thank us for.
13: None of the 20 British people who've returned to the UK from a cruise at the centre of the hantavirus outbreak are showing symptoms of the illness. They're being monitored in a hospital on the Wirral, along with a German national and a passenger from Japan. Three people have died following detection of the rat-borne disease among passengers. Dr. Mirav Kleiner is from the UK Health Security Agency.
16: We have a group of people who have been at risk. They've been in close confinements with each other for a period of time. We know we've had a number of cases. This is highly precautionary. We need to make sure that these individuals that have come back, they don't develop hantavirus and therefore don't spread infection down the line.
13: People who subscribe to Netflix and Amazon Prime could be forced to pay the TV licence fee under plans to safeguard the future of the BBC. Industry sources have told The Times the government is wary of funding the corporation through advertising or subscriptions. The BBC says it's facing a future of managed decline, with only 80% of the population now paying the licence fee, despite 94% accessing its services every month. And listening to music, reading or visiting museums could help to slow the ageing process. That's according to new research from University College London, which found people who regularly engage with the arts appear to age more slowly. Experts say the health benefits could be comparable to regular exercise. Professor Daisy Fancourt led the study and has this advice for us.
17: Trying to make sure they have, let's say, 15 or 20 minutes of creative engagement every day. Sometimes this can be done most easily from swapping things out. So thinking about reading books or doing crafts on a commute rather than scrolling the news, for example.
13: And for a roundup of the news on demand, subscribe to the Times Radio News Briefing on any podcast platform.
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12: Andy Hayes, thank you very much. And thank you for joining us for Times Radio Early Breakfast. Tom Noonan here with you until 6 o'clock. Every single paper, without exception this morning, carries a photograph of Sir Keir Starmer, almost the same one in most cases. Him at his speech yesterday, one that was meant to save him. The red background, the jacket and tie off, him staring slightly to his right, slightly glassy-eyed behind his spectacles, with his lips pursed, corners down
18: turned. Now, it's probably just a flicker, a moment in passing caught by a photographer and therefore immortalised, but it paints the picture of a Prime Minister who may, in the next few hours, have to announce that he will leave that job. The Times headline, Cabinet turns on Starmer. The Sun, Starmer's on the brink. The Mail, Starmer on the brink. The Telegraph, time to go, Cabinet tells Starmer. The Guardian, Starmer's survival on the line. The Mirror, rebels turn on Starmer. As of last night, a text I got from our reporter in the Times newsroom, Ollie Cole, 77 Labour MPs have publicly called for the Prime Minister to quit or set a timetable for him to leave. That, by the way, was at 11:30 last night, so 5.5 hours ago. Will that tick up this morning? He's got Cabinet at 9 o'clock. He'll be hosting his senior ministers. There, we are expecting the likes of Shabana Mahmood, the Home Secretary, Yvette Cooper, the Foreign Secretary, even the Defence Secretary, John Healey, to tell Sir Starmer that, well, the game is up. Then what? Does he go today? Tomorrow, the King is meant to be telling all and sundry, all the Lords and MPs and arms of the state, about what his government will do over the next session of Parliament. But when he gives the King's speech, will he know who his government actually is? We will get into the politics of what might determine what happens in the next 24 hours, the personalities, the constitutional quirks there as well. 67% of Times subscribers think he should go, according to a vote in an article on the website. You can go and have your say in that poll if you are a subscriber. And you can also get in touch with your thoughts this morning with this show. 87222. Start your message with the word Times. You can text us on 87222. That's the number. Or WhatsApp us is 0333 003 2353. Save that number in your phone. Our little icon will appear on WhatsApp, and then you've got a direct line to us. What do you think? Should Sir Keir Starmer go? Is it sensible? The Times' view is that actually Labour MPs should be careful what they wish for in changing leaders. Is it actually the answer, or is it better the devil you know? Do let us know, and we'll reflect your thoughts throughout the day as well. Let's start, though, with Daniel Essen, local democracy reporter at Kent Online, to try to look at the Prime Minister's future. Daniel, good morning.
19: Morning, Tom.
18: Those aligned with the government are now jumping ship. It doesn't seem that this can last much longer.
19: No, certainly not. The Cabinet is at 9 a.m. in the morning. The Home Secretary Shabana Mahmood and probably the Foreign Secretary and Defence Secretary as well are known to think that the Prime Minister should either set a timeline to leave or leave pretty much imminently. Even though the King's speech is meant to be tomorrow, with what's happened over the past few days and the weekend, it would be very surprising, I think, if the Prime Minister makes it to the end of the day. And if he somehow makes it to the end of the day, it would be extremely surprising if he makes it to the end of the week, frankly.
18: This is one of the MPs in your patch, Daniel, Naushaba Khan, who quit as a Cabinet Office PPS, who, for listeners, it's an MP who is a ministerial aide, essentially, their sort of bag carrier in Parliament. She told John Pienaar on Times Radio Drive last night about why she resigned.
20: I've got deeply frustrated with how things are working at the minute. And the reality is, you know, Keir Starmer's done a fantastic job in leading our party through an election and getting us to where we were in the majority we've got. And I recognise that completely. But unfortunately, these last local elections have shown us that it's just not working anymore. And when we speak to people out there on the doorsteps, and we hear time and time again that, Labour, we don't trust your leader. We don't support your leader. We can't back this. You know, something's got to change.
18: Daniel, Naushaba Khan there, by definition, is not a serial rebel. She was a PPS in government. So who are the people who are now moving against him? Are they from certain parts of the party? Where does Naushaba Khan sit in Labour, for example?
19: I think it's quite widely spread. Naushaba Khan in particular, the MP for Gillingham and Raynham, not too far from me, she's been previously very loyal to the lead sheet. Now, she was only selected to stand as a candidate. earlier, before the general election, and it was well known that people selected to stand in 2024. There was quite strong central party control. She was perceived in many ways to be very loyal to the Starmer project, essentially. And even she was unhappy enough to resign her job as a PPS and call for him to go. So I think it's quite widely spread. But the general trends within the party, the hard left of the party, what used to be represented by Corbynism, is now not really much of a force. So they're not really in the picture. But the soft left is sort of split between Angela Rayner and Andy Burnham, who, of course, is not himself an MP. And the relative right of the party is split between, I would say, Wes Streeting and Shabana Mahmood, who's unlikely to be a candidate but has called for the PM to go.
18: Yeah. Do you think it will take a cabinet minister going over the top and moving against him? Or actually, do you think that just the swell of backbench discontent would be enough to push him over the edge?
19: I think it will probably take a cabinet minister, because any prime minister can probably credibly claim that a large proportion of their backbenchers at any point don't actually like them. So I think it would take a cabinet minister to be very public with it. But as we've seen, there's only so quiet it can be when you're a cabinet minister and you want your the PM gone. As you know, we said, it's been reported that Shabana Mahmood and probably two other cabinet ministers want him gone as well. So I think that probably would be the final straw.
18: Yes, we should say there are 403 MPs. So if we're getting up to 80, then it's about 20% of the party who are calling for the Prime Minister to go, or to set a timetable to go. So 80 who haven't publicly commented on that, at least. Cabinet at 9. It feels pretty make or break. I suggest that to Stig Abel, who's presenting Breakfast from 6. And he suggested, well, is it just break?
19: Probably. I really don't see what Keir Starmer could say to his cabinet to convince him of his ability to go on. I think at this point the debate is whether he goes now or sets some timetable to go within the coming months. I think September is the date that many people have floated and said that he should say he'll be gone by then. But obviously that question is quite factionally loaded, because essentially the people who want a longer timetable to go on until, for example, September, are essentially people who are hoping that in the intervening period some mechanism can be found by which Andy Burnham can return to Parliament from the mayoralty of Greater Manchester and become the next Prime Minister.
18: Yeah, that path seems so fraught with risks if you are Andy Burnham or a supporter of Andy Burnham. A by-election takes 21 to 27 working days, so we're talking 5-6 weeks. So you'd already have to have the contest delayed. Then you have to make sure that Andy Burnham wins. And as we saw in the results last week, lots of parts of Greater Manchester, traditionally Labour safe seats, are no longer the case, at least if you go off the council elections. I know that his supporters, you know, talk up his appeal in that part of the world, but it seems to be a rising tide against Labour. And how do you overcome that? Even if you are Andy Burnham and try to get in, it might be that just the timings do not work out for him. Daniel, I know, you know, neither of us are constitutional experts. What on earth do you think happens with the King's speech tomorrow if the Prime Minister sets a timetable for him going? Presumably that has to go ahead regardless.
19: I'm pretty sure, yes. So traditionally, the King's Speech is the time where governments kind of take the opportunity to relaunch their premiership, announce a raft of policies. You know, the ones expected in the speech tomorrow, some new policies on the cost of living, increasing alignment with the European Union, nationalisation of British Steel, which Keir Starmer announced yesterday, creation of a sovereign wealth fund. All of these things, I think, are sufficiently broad and popular that Prime Minister sets a timetable for his departure, I don't think there would be any quick scramble to reevaluate these. I think the substance of the legislation proposed in the King's speech is probably going to be introduced to Parliament no matter what, no matter who becomes the next Prime Minister. So I think it would still go ahead at this point.
18: Well, we will be watching it all closely in the next 24 hours, as I'm sure you will too. Daniel, thank you so much for your time this morning.
19: Thank you very much.
18: That's Daniel Essen, local democracy reporter at Kent Online. This is Times Radio Early Breakfast. Tom Noonan here with you until 6 o'clock. Lots of you getting in touch with your thoughts about the Prime Minister's future. Do keep them coming. I will get to them in just a bit. In the next 15 minutes, we'll be going through the papers again, lots of which are dominated by the Prime Minister's future. We'll discuss, is it the right move for Labour MPs to get rid of the Prime Minister now? Who might be the answer? And is there something about us as a country that is becoming ungovernable? So we're now on track potentially for our 7th Prime Minister in 10 years. If someone were to take over before July 13th, which is when David Cameron resigned in 2016, including Cameron and this next Prime Minister, 7 in 10 years. What does that say about us as a country? That's all to come. The time now, though, is coming up to 5:15.
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21: 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We'll be following all the twists and turns from Westminster as Keir Starmer's future as Prime Minister is in the balance. We'll bring you all the views and analysis you need to know throughout the morning.
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25: Mr. and Little Miss are back in Happy Meal and they're off on a road trip. Your little one can go somewhere exciting with Little Miss Brave. Laugh all the way there with Mr. Tickle or make up an adventure all of their own. On this road trip, anything's possible. Some fun, some food. It's all inside this Happy Meal. Until the 8th of June from 11 a.m. Includes one pre-selected book or toy while stocks last, subject to availability.
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18: Indeed it is, 16 minutes past five. Tom Noonan here, and it's time to go through the morning's papers. Joining us to do that is the barrister and broadcaster, Andrew Eborn. Andrew, good morning.
26: Morning, Tom, and what an extraordinary start to the day it is.
18: Well, it seems it. I mean, less than 2 years ago, the Prime Minister was on track to win a general election, which then he won with a landslide. Indeed, I don't think we'd even had the election called by this point 2 years ago. Now, as Daniel Essence says, it seems quite surprising if he'd be able to make it through the day. Can he survive? Any route that you see for him?
26: I think it's extraordinary. I think undoubtedly he's going to go. I thought the speech yesterday didn't really save him. It was pretty wishy-washy, wasn't it? And what happens is, as evidenced by the papers today, every single one of them is saying, look, he's going to be out. They've got this meeting in a few minutes when people start waking up properly to decide what's happening. The timing is extraordinary, isn't it? Just to deal with your point about the state opening and the King's speech, basically it's the state opening itself is tied to the parliamentary session, not personally to Starmer. I think if there is going to be a resignation, it won't happen before the King's speech. So I think that's sort of hypothetical. But it is interesting, as you rightly point out, if he does go, that would be 7 prime ministers in 10 years. And if you put that into context, previously, Thatcher, Major and Blair, there are just 3 of them over 28 years. So we've gone from stability, if you like, to serial failure.
18: What do you think it is about us as a country that makes us like that? Almost, some might say, ungovernable.
26: I think we're not ungovernable. I think it's just been badly governed. And what happens is politicians, they sort of all sorts of interesting analogies about changing the chairs on the Titanic, or as somebody rather distastefully put it, you're changing your hat when you might have soiled your underwear. The reality is they promise everything when people come into power, and people have this sort of cycle, if you like, of disappointment and then hope. And basically Starmer and the Labour government came in, maybe by the back door. A lot of people say it wasn't really a vote for them. It was a negative vote against the Conservatives, which is why they won it. And it's the same about reform. The turquoise tidal wave, as I call it, is undoubtedly a complete shock for some, but very predictable for others. And it's going to be very interesting to see what happens. But if you have a look at that, there's been sort of broken promises. How many U-turns have you and I spoken about policies? And I always say, look, trust comes in on foot and leaves on horseback. And trust in politicians at the moment is at an all-time low.
18: Henry gets in touch agreeing with, well, I suppose one of the points there you're making. Labour didn't win anything at the last general election. They were given it because the public had had enough of the Conservatives. I suppose that is part of the Prime Minister's problem, is that he is not seen to have an agenda of his own, or a force of personality of his own, which has attracted those votes. And as Henry suggests, that perhaps part of that general election win 2 years ago was much more the negative vote rather than the positive one. Interesting that the William Hague's column, front of the comment section of The Times, only Starmer makes governing look impossible. He points to centre-left governments in Australia and Canada, where actually Labour governments can govern quite effectively, and we've got prime ministers who do last years in power and win elections while they do it. Changing leaders, Andrew, it's something we're becoming quite accustomed to. How do you think people more broadly see that? Do you think that the public will think, actually, fair enough, this isn't working, yes, let's change leader, and I thank you as the Labour Party for doing so? Or do people see it as chaos?
26: Yeah, well, we need, as you say, they promised, this is what Starmer particularly said, the end of chaos. Well, it's never been a more chaotic time in terms of what's happening, from popularity to dismal despair about the Labour Party. I think the one saviour in all of this, and this is the name and a chap I've mentioned and is going to come on my show and be interviewed, is Andy Burnham, obviously, the mayor of Greater Manchester. It was a massive mistake to basically block him the last time around the National Executive Committee, the NEC. But you make an interesting point about timing. And basically, in order for that to happen, there's a lot of ifs involved. You have to get somebody who's willing to resign. Apparently, behind the scenes, my sources tell me there are a number of people who would be prepared to step aside and trigger a by-election. That normally takes between 21 to 27 working days after the writ, plus obviously the candidate selection time. Realistically, he could return to Parliament within 2 to 4 months under a best-case scenario. But there's a lot of ifs there. As you rightly point out, he may not win. And what's happened is very safe Labour seats have in fact gone over to Reform or sometimes to the Greens and so on and so forth. But that's what they need to have a look at. And you look at that sort of side. But certainly Andy Burnham, I think, is probably the most personable of all the people. He was probably somebody who could change the fortunes of the Labour Party.
18: I find it so interesting, though, that as you point out there, people look at Andy Burnham as someone who is personable or who has built up a persona in Manchester, has a public profile, is good at communication. Wes Streeting, one of his key strengths is his media performance. There's a lot of talk about that and not much talk about actually which direction do you go in as a government to try to change the political direction. It is one thing to get a better communicator. Obviously, that is sort of considered not to be one of Sir Keir Starmer's great strengths, is public speaking and comms. But it's going to need more than just a communications change, surely.
26: Oh, no, absolutely. So you need to look at results. So have a look at what happened in Manchester. That's the classic result. Not endless campaigns. People are tired of soundbite politics where you promise this and promise change. The only change that people care about is the change in their pockets. And we're in a dismal time from that point of view. What we need to do is break the revolving door or we're going to watch the decline accelerate. So you're right. They will talk about results. Burnham certainly delivered results. You mentioned Streeting and so on and so forth. But the other parties will be rubbing their hands in glee watching the Labour Party implode. So interesting discussions, as they say, in the next few minutes when the cabinet meets as to do this. I think an orderly transition is probably going to be the best way to do it. As they say, the King's speech will still go ahead whatever happens. He won't resign instantly, but may sort of turn around and say, okay, let's have a look at the best way to do this. But remember what happened with Maggie Thatcher, where you have this sort of stalking horse and so on and so forth, and the disaster that happened around that, and the humiliation when there was sort of forced out, and the terrible tearful exit of the Iron Lady from Downing Street will resonate throughout history.
18: Tom gets in touch. Good morning, Tom. The public voted for the Prime Minister. If the Parliamentary Labour Party decides he needs to go, there should be a general election call. Time for a constitutional change. Labour are the Tories 2.0. What a mess. And Dave gets in touch. Bordar Dave. I think Starmer is the worst Prime Minister in modern times, but I think the country's in a dangerous position if Starmer resigns. The country's about to find out the problem isn't just Starmer. The problem, in Dave's view, is Starmer and Labour. And I suppose what comes next is the question. It's one thing to change your leader. It's quite another to decide, well, who replaces you? That was probably one of the things that tore the Conservative Party apart after Boris Johnson. Easy to defenestrate a Prime Minister, harder to replace him. We will talk more about this later. Do keep getting in touch with your thoughts. 87222, start your message with the word Times, or WhatsApp us on 0333 003 2353. I'll get round to more of your messages later in the programme. We're going to talk about some other things, though, Andrew. you could be forced to pay the licence fee even if you only watch subscription services. The Times says that's one of the options for the future funding of the BBC, so that you'll have to pay it even if you only watch Netflix or Amazon Prime. Is that something you could get behind?
26: Well, it's very interesting. I do the podcast for the Royal Television Society London. I've interviewed all sorts of BBC Director Generals about this. And they say, look, there's a couple of things. It's firstly, do we need the BBC? And what we definitely need in this sort of troubled times is an independent broadcaster. And so we need that sort of side. The question then is, do you finance it? The rules at the moment say you need a TV licence if you watch or record live TV on any channel or service, or use the BBC iPlayer. So you don't need it for things like streaming services like Netflix and Disney Plus, on-demand TV through services like All4 and Amazon Prime Video. The problem is, at the moment, the BBC need to look at that. So they're going to expand the people who are required to get a licence. And that is the particular proposal. So I think the question has to be, firstly, do we need the BBC? To which I would say, undoubtedly, we need a resounding, independent public broadcaster whose feet can hold everybody's feet to the fire. And in those interviews that I've done, they always say, look, every government criticises the BBC about impartiality, and they think that as a result they must be getting it right. But they have got all sorts of problems and other issues that obviously scandals have been hitting the headlines, and the questions as to how they deal with those. And if you look at how they dealt with Scott Mills as opposed to how they dealt with some of the previous scandals and so on and so forth, they're very swift to act this time, and maybe too swift, some people have mentioned, about the sort of procedures and so on and so forth. So we do need to do that. It's going back to what I was saying about trust. As I say, trust comes in on foot and leaves on horseback. And trust, certainly in the BBC, is probably at an all-time low, but hopefully will be restored with the new management now in place.
18: Of course, you still had to pay the licence fee if you watched ITV or Channel 4 or 5 or any other BBC, non-BBC channel on linear TV. So I suppose defenders of this would say it's an extension of that. But I know some people will be frustrated if that policy did indeed come in. Dua Lipa is in the Times, Andrew, suing Samsung for putting her photo on its TV boxes, I suppose in a bid to show how high definition the TVs are. She owns the rights to the image, so it's a pretty open and shut case, I would have thought. You're a barrister. What do you make of it?
26: I am, and I specialise. A lot of my career has been looking at getting the rights right, making sure that people are protected about their copyright and also about the image rights that they have. And this is a multi-zillion dollar business where stars basically get paid huge amounts of money for being global ambassadors. And Dua Lipa herself, she's a global brand ambassador for popular coffee capsule. I won't mention it, otherwise they'd have to pay us as well. But also lucrative contracts with several luxury fashion houses. And basically what's happened, she's filed this lawsuit against the South Korean electronics giant. She's seeking at least $15 million in damages, saying that it used her images without permission, basically to sell its set. And they've got a copyright image of her on the front of its cardboard boxes, which had contained television sets for retail sale. And what the lawsuit is saying is that they basically used it, titled Dua Lipa Backstage at Austin City Limits 2024. And because she's the owner of all rights, title and interest in the image, and also obviously her personality rights, she's basically has got this particular action, which is going to be forced out. It is essential for everybody to make sure you get the rights right. That's what I advise companies on around the world. And certainly making sure that personalities who are being used more and more in this sort of way to push product are rewarded appropriately. So it'll be interesting to see how that sort of pans out.
18: We should say Samsung declined to comment on this story. And a study, Andrew, suggests that the best aphrodisiac for women is the sight of a man loading the dishwasher. Has that tempted you to do more household chores than you might otherwise have done?
26: Oh, I've been hunting those marigolds out, I can tell you. It's always good. What it is, I say, look, forget oysters and champagne. The most potent aphrodisiac for women may be the sight of a man loading the dishwasher. This wonderful new research done in the Journal of Sex Research, where they analysed two studies involving near 1,000 people. The first tracked 163 couples living together during COVID-19 pandemic, and the second 617 in heterosexual relationships after the pandemic. Both of them reported that doing more domestic labour than men on average, that's what women do, they reported lower levels of sexual desire. Whereas if you basically have this connection between libido and chores, it depends heavily on what women, they say it's very much a heterosexual survey, but what women believe relationships ought to look like. And they're saying that actually doing chores like doing the dishes and so on and so forth is a real turn-on. I suspect that there are a lot of women behind this report turning around and saying, well, we're going to encourage our men to do more. We'll make sure this report says, hang around, there are benefits as a result of doing the washing up. But it's an interesting side, an interesting study, and that's what they say on that sort of basis. So get those marigolds out, Tom.
18: Yes, it's a pretty damning indictment on us as men, I feel, that you have to try to entice men to do the dishes by saying it's an aphrodisiac. Just do it out of the goodness of your heart or respect for your partner, men. Just get on with it. Andrew, thank you very much for your time this morning.
26: Always a pleasure to join you. See you next time.
18: There you go. That's the broadcaster and barrister, Andrew Eborn, going through the papers. Matthew gets in touch about, well, why we keep changing leaders so often. 7 prime ministers in about 10 years, if Sir Keir Starmer does indeed go and someone takes over this summer. Social media and the 24-hour news cycle has led to the downfall of these ministers so quickly. I suspect that is part of it, and indeed WhatsApp being part of it. We've seen leaks from the Labour WhatsApp groups, the way that might whip up a sort of frenzy. This would be the third government in the last 4 to collapse under the weight of

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1: Thank you, Tom. Good morning. Sir Keir Starmer will chair a cabinet meeting later as almost 80 Labour MPs call for his resignation. Home Secretary Shabana Mahmood is among those urging the PM to go after yesterday's reset speech failed to win over critics. Two senior government sources say Yvette Cooper, the Foreign Secretary, is also pressing Starmer to set out a timetable for his departure. Labour MP Charlotte Nicholls says it's time for a change.
2: What he hasn't had is the amount of domestic grip that is needed. A lot of us have had some misgivings for a while. We have wanted to give him that benefit of the doubt, but we have reached a point where actually the risk of him continuing in post is, I think, greater than the risk of him going.
1: Green Party leader Zach Polanski has admitted he may owe council tax after living on a houseboat in East London. He's apologised for what the party describes as an unintentional mistake. He says he's taken steps to pay any tax he may owe. None of the 20 British people who've returned to the UK from a cruise at the centre of the hantavirus outbreak are showing symptoms of the illness. They're being monitored in a hospital on the Wirral, along with a German national and a passenger from Japan. And people who subscribe to Netflix and Amazon Prime could be forced to pay the TV licence fee under plans to safeguard the future of the BBC. Industry sources have told The Times the government is wary of funding the corporation through advertising or subscriptions. And for a roundup of the news on demand, find The Times Radio News Briefing on The Times Radio app.
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3: Carol is a doctor. She was fit and healthy, so she couldn't possibly have a heart attack, could she? Turns out she could. Carol was driving home and started to experience chest pains. As they got worse, she recognised the symptoms. She pulled over and called 999. Carol was taken to A&E and transferred to the nearest cardiac unit for further assessment and treatment. Here, it was confirmed she'd had a heart attack. As a doctor, Carol knew what signs to look for and what treatment she might need, but her experience was still life-changing. But a healthy doctor who ended up being diagnosed with heart failure? 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Unlikely, but not impossible. 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
5: Good morning, it is 5:34, Tuesday the 12th of May, which, well, could become a pivotal day in the course of British politics if Sir Keir Starmer decides by the end of it, actually, he cannot go on. Cabinet turns on Starmer. That's the front page of The Times. But frankly, every paper has some variant of Starmer on the brink, Starmer being told that it's time to go by the cabinet, Starmer's survival, his premiership on the line. He hosts cabinet, he chairs cabinet at 9 o'clock in Downing Street. There we're expecting the likes of the Home Secretary Shabana Mahmood, the Foreign Secretary Yvette Cooper, to tell him the game is up. Nearly 80 MPs now have called on him to resign. Of course, that is important because if it hits 80-81, i.e. 20% of the parliamentary Labour Party, then someone could theoretically challenge him under the rules. We haven't had anyone serious go over the top yet. Catherine West, the Labour MP who had said she'd challenge him, backed down from that yesterday, although she said he should set out a timetable for when he leaves. But might he decide actually of his own volition that this is it, that it's time to go? We will find out later today. And what does it all mean for the King's speech tomorrow? In about 15 minutes' time, we will go through that just to reflect on some of your texts. Andy gets in touch. Good morning, Andy. Yes, Starmer should go. He has no vision and his attempt at trying to compete with reform on immigration has failed. There needs to be a leader with a vision that needs to return Labour to its values on the left of politics. Well, that man for some MPs, Andy, is Andy Burnham. However, Julie, why does Labour think Andy Burnham would be a good idea? He's only interested in the North and makes no apology for it. No one in the South or the remainder of the country would vote for him. I suppose the interesting counterpoint to that, Julie, is that people feel Starmer is, for them, the archetypal

0: London-centric Labour MP, North London, lawyer, sort of liberal values. If you speak to someone like Maurice Glassman, who was on Times Radio Breakfast yesterday, he would say Labour needs to become less London-centric. Actually, whilst he might not agree with Andy Burnham politically, he would feel that actually moving away from London is the answer, even if it sounds like you would be slightly more sceptical about it. And Harry, good morning, Harry. I wonder if this is a symptom of a country having suffered a profound shock of Brexit and COVID, being angry and ill at ease at itself, fractured political allegiance and jumping to populists who promise snake oil fast track to recovery. Well, Harry, the Professor David Runciman, who's often on Times Radio, that's not dissimilar to his view that actually in an age of stagnating living standards in the West, in Western liberal democracies, it means that incumbency has gone from being an advantage, where being in government meant that you were more likely to be re-elected, and that actually incumbency is now a disadvantage. You get blamed for all those problems. So rather than being seen as either a steady hand at the tiller or better the devil you know, actually people are just crying out for change. I think that is possibly along the lines of what you're suggesting, and indeed the shock of Brexit and COVID, as you put it, has not helped that. Do keep getting in touch with your thoughts. This is what we want to hear today, because ultimately it comes down to, well, Labour MPs try and listen to what the public think and what they determine they should do next. We'll get on to all of that in a bit. But just briefly, let's talk about some sport, shall we? Something a bit lighter, maybe some lighter news for the Prime Minister, because it involves Tottenham not winning in the Premier League. The relegation battle is not over yet. And Times Radio and Talk Sports, Hugo Chambray joins us now. Hugo, good morning.
1: Morning, Tom.
0: Tottenham Hotspur 1, Leeds United 1. Two games to go, and it means that West Ham fans have a little bit of hope.
1: Yeah, Tottenham just, as they have all season, not quite getting the job done within the 90 minutes last night. Mathys Tel scored an absolute wonder goal, but then turned from hero to villain as he gave away a daft penalty, really, to let Leeds back into the game. And as you say, it means that West Ham are just 2 points behind Tottenham with two games left to play. And Tottenham have to go to Chelsea next, who haven't been in particularly good form, but wouldn't they love to spoil a Tottenham survival party? And West Ham could turn things around as they travel to Newcastle next. So it really is all to play for. And you feel like if Spurs had got that 4-point buffer, they would be quite hard to claw back. But here we are. Once again, Spurs just not quite managing to give themselves breathing room in this final stretch in the relegation battle.
0: Yeah, it's. I mean, maybe they will get over the line. They are still 2 points clear. If it stayed as it is, they would stay up. But yeah, it does keep things open, and Spurs do not have a good record at Stamford Bridge at Chelsea. So we'll see how that goes. Hugo, thank you so much for your time this morning.
1: Thanks, Tom.
0: That is Times Radio and TalkSports. Hugo Chambray just reflecting on, well, Tottenham Hotspur tripping up last night. Now, if you normally listen to Times Radio at home, we're here to tell you, you can listen in your car too. If you've got DAB radio in your car, you just need to search for the dial for Times Radio. If you do get in your car this morning, if you're about to head off to work and you can't find it, you may need to rescan your radio. That may be the problem. It doesn't take too long though, and it usually works. So do it. Today is the day to do that, because if you are driving to work, you don't know who might come out against the Prime Minister, what the Prime Minister might say. And of course, Times Radio Breakfast will be bringing you all the reaction. Plenty of Labour MPs, potentially ministers on, if indeed that they stay with their sort of media commitments this morning, but it's going to be very fast moving. So yeah, do retune your car radio and stay with us on Times Radio. Now, where do we find economic growth as a country? That is one of the questions that, you know, Labour, whoever is the Prime Minister, is going to have to face. That spark of entrepreneurialism, that the catalyst for higher pay. The government says the cybersecurity sector in the UK grew 11% last year. It thinks it brought in nearly £15 billion. Rob Pritchard is a cybersecurity specialist who's also an associate fellow at the RUSI think tank and the founder of the Cybersecurity Expert. Rob, good morning.
2: Good morning.
0: It's clearly big business.
2: Yes, it is. I mean, it's obviously, cybersecurity itself can't be bigger the industries that it's delivering services to. But it's good news. I'm pleased to pleased by this government report. Obviously, good news for somebody like me who works in that industry.
0: Yes, the government's got this warning within this announcement about how AI is partly fueling hacking attempts. In what ways are people able to use artificial intelligence to get around cybersecurity?
2: So in all the same ways you use it in everyday life, or I use it for benign purposes, effectively. There's been lots of reports recently of using AI to find vulnerabilities, software flaws in critical platforms. I'm sure you've reported on Mythos, which is the AI model that's been doing this. But also just you know, people use AI for development. I work with companies who use Claude Code to accelerate the way they write code and develop new features. And you could just use it to do the same, but for malicious software.
0: Would there be a way for AI companies to, say, train their models to block doing it for malicious purposes as opposed to the sort of regular, completely benign coding sort of practices, or actually is that an impossible job?
2: Well, I mean, they try to. So I have to jump through some very, very low bar hoops, for instance, to get Codex, which is the ChatGPT equivalent of Claude, to accept that I was a security professional. And so it would take down some guardrails for me. But equally, you could download, you know, the models that run locally are pretty good now. So there's not much anybody could do to stop to do that if you're running your hacking models off your local Mac Mini or something like that. And I don't think the barriers are that difficult to overcome, to be honest, for some of the big models like Claude or ChatGPT.
0: Yeah, Google is warning that a criminal hacking group has used AI to detect a previously unknown bug, which sort of bypassed two-factor authentication. So I suppose that highlights the ways in which there are risks for people. Rob, last year, Anthropic, which, for listeners who don't know, it's one of the big American AI companies, says that Chinese state-sponsored hackers used its technology to get around cybersecurity. The UK doesn't really have a big AI company, technology of its own, as it were. How much is that cybersecurity risk a national security risk as well?
2: I mean, I think it's a difficult question to answer. Obviously, I think there may be some sort of rush for sovereign capabilities. That's entirely possible. But I, you know, like, for instance, there was a big breach last week, which was very sophisticated, to steal something called a code signing certificate, which was done by the help desk being emailed a fake screensaver. No AI, no fancy pants, anything old-fashioned. And so that is still going to happen all the time. I'm not saying the AI threat is entirely overhyped, although it's worth remembering when you read the reports from people like Google, they are trying to sell you their model. I think it probably isn't quite the apocalypse people are saying, but I can see there being a bit of a rush for people to get their own sovereign capability, regardless really of the actual truth of the matter of how helpful it is, because they're going to want it for other things anyway, right? You've got, in the same way that people are starting to recognise that the UK and Europe are very dependent on American technologies. What if Trump decided to stop Amazon selling services into Europe, for instance? That would be very challenging for everybody. So I think there probably will be a rush to ensure that we have sovereign capabilities. But I suspect it will be more broad than just for cybersecurity purposes.
0: I think that intersection of the political, diplomatic direction and, in this case, the business technological one is fascinating. Rob, thank you so much for your time this morning.
2: My pleasure.
0: That's Rob Pritchard, who is the founder of the website and consultancy, the cybersecurity expert, also an associate fellow at the RUSI think tank. I just want to reflect those other stories. There is other news going on, even as we watch Westminster closely. We will be returning to, what is going on with the Prime Minister's future in the next 15 minutes on Times Radio Early Breakfast. The time now, though, is 6:15.
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0: Good morning, Tom Noonan here with you until 6 o'clock, at which point Kate McCann and Stig Abel are with you for 4 hours on Times Radio Breakfast. That will be essential listening, because over the course of that 4 hours, you will get all the ministers trotting in to Number 10 to have a cabinet meeting. And we are led to believe that some of them, the Home Secretary Shabana Mahmood, the Foreign Secretary Yvette Cooper, might be telling the Prime Minister in that meeting the game is up. Nearly 80 MPs, Labour MPs, are now calling for the Prime Minister to go now or to set a timetable for when he will go. Nearly 20% of the party in Parliament. Will we see that tick up? Will we see any ministerial resignations? We haven't had that yet. We have had PPSs resign, these ministerial aides, MPs who helped them. One of them spoke to us yesterday on Times Radio Drive. This is Naushaba Khan, who's the Labour MP who quit as a Cabinet Office PPS, and this is her speaking to John Pienaar.
8: I've got deeply frustrated with how things are working at the minute. And the reality is, you know, Keir Starmer's done a fantastic job in leading our party through an election and getting us to where we were in the majority we've got. And I recognise that completely. But unfortunately, these last local elections have shown us that it's just not working anymore. And when we speak to people out there on the doorsteps, and we hear time and time again that Labour, we don't trust your leader. We don't support your leader. We can't back this. You know, something's got to change.
0: Well, I'll get some analysis in just a second. This is Andrew Lewin, Labour MP, who is one of those who is still publicly loyal to the Prime Minister.
9: He has my support, and he has the support of lots of MPs. The other thing I'd say, which is really important, because I've been reading the statements of a number of my colleagues, and they are in very different places. There are colleagues who are talking about a swift timetable for change, and there are others who are talking about an orderly transition. And the truth is that those sets of statements reflect preference for different candidates, one of whom, Andy Burnham, isn't even in Parliament. And this is what I'm alarmed about. We've got fantastic, talented people in the Labour Party. I'm not worried about that. I'm worried about a leadership contest that would take weeks, if not months, to play out, which will be looking inward and the country wouldn't thank us for.
0: Andrew Lewin there reflecting the fact that it's not a straightforward job if indeed Andy Burnham is the man you want to replace Sir Keir Starmer. Political correspondent Terry Stiassny joins us now. Terry, thank you so much.
10: Good morning, Tom.
0: It's all crumbling quite quickly, it felt like, yesterday evening. How does it feel going into this morning?
10: Yes, it definitely felt yesterday that things were snowballing, that the speech which Keir Starmer had hoped would reset the situation had obviously singularly failed to do that, because even after he had given this speech, you saw more and more MPs, including some ministerial aides, say that it was time for him to go. The numbers going up to over 80, which is, you know, the significant number in this contest, because it means that there are a number of MPs who would be enough to cause a challenge if they could coalesce around one person, if they wanted to have a rival candidate. And now, obviously, the reports of senior cabinet ministers going and telling the Prime Minister already that time is up. But what is a lot less clear is how it plays out from here.
0: Yes, we're expecting Darren Jones, the Chief Secretary to the Prime Minister. He's due to be on Times Radio Breakfast at 7 o'clock. Interestingly, Naushaba Khan was his PPS until yesterday. It'll be interesting to see whether that goes ahead, given things are moving so quickly. But you want to hear from the government themselves this morning. If the Prime Minister walks into Cabinet, and indeed some people tell him the game is up, where do Cabinet go from there? They've got a King's Speech tomorrow. It feels almost farcical for them to be lining up, facing the King, saying, my government will do this, that and the other, when supposedly some of them have said this government should end.
10: Well, yes. I mean, we're seeing as well, you know, different kind of rival economic plans being set out this week by, you know, groups associated with the Labour Party representing kind of slightly different factions. But yes, you know, the King's speech will still go ahead. The King will still say, my government will do this. But what we might not know by Wednesday is who is actually going to be in charge of his government over the next few months. And I think, you know, one of the questions now is obviously going to be, as Andrew Luhan was saying, you heard in that clip there, is if there is a timetable set out for Keir Starmer to go. And it's very hard to see how he hangs on now, how he says, well, I'm going to ignore, you know, 20% of my MPs calling on me to go and my ministers. And is this a longer timetable? Is this, say, you know, by Labour conference in the autumn, or is this something that has to happen now? But it's going to mean, you know, a certain level of instability over the summer, whatever happens if you have some kind of a leadership contest. And there are, you know, the different camps seem to want different things. Obviously, if you are a supporter of Andy Burnham, you're not in favour of an immediate contest because your candidate can't enter it because he doesn't have a seat in Westminster yet. If you are, however, a supporter of Wes Streeting mounting a challenge, you might think, OK, let's go ahead and have that contest now at a time when some of the other rivals simply aren't available. Andy Burnham's not in Parliament. Angela Rayner still has questions over her tax issues. But of course, once you start a contest, then other people might think, well, I've got a chance of winning this if none of the obvious candidates, if they've all got their flaws.
0: And the Prime Minister's defenders, one of their defences is that these are very tricky times and actually you just need stability and a Prime Minister who's in the job. Whether you agree with him or not about whether he's the man to take the country forward, the point does stand that we've got an ongoing, well, standoff in Iran, if not open fighting. You have the war in Ukraine. We've got still inflation on track to hit 6% if the Bank of England forecasts are right, if no action is taken by the new year. To have a summer where then you end up in an internal party argument without a direction for government, is that sustainable? Some people will be asking me. That's what Andrew Luhan, the Labour MP's view was. The view of the Prime Minister's supporters is that less than 2 years ago, he led Labour to its first majority in 20 years and that is hard won. They're now defenestrating him, these MPs. Why do you think that the Prime Minister has lost such political capital so quickly?
10: Yeah, it's really interesting to see how quickly and surprisingly this is falling apart. As you say, you know, we've got 400 Labour MPs, many of whom were elected in 2024 in places that have rarely, if ever, had a Labour MP. You know, they came in with a huge majority. But as you say, one of the MPs who was critical of Keir Starmer yesterday was saying that they had just burned through that political capital. And I think you can see a few things that were factors in this. One of them being, I think the Prime Minister wasn't very good at cultivating his own backbenchers, at getting to know them, at getting to know the mood and what these new Labour MPs actually wanted him to do. He wasn't very good at communicating that. And there seemed to be a Downing Street operation that just often wasn't on top of things or was operating within kind of a very small circle. And, you know, another MP yesterday, Emma Lewell, said, you know, the speech by Keir Starmer was from the same internal echo chamber that got us into this mess. And I think you can look back to February when the Peter Mandelson story really started to explode, when he lost Morgan McSweeney, the chief of staff, when he lost a head of communications, lost the head of the civil service. What looked like perhaps decisiveness and ruthlessness by the Prime Minister at the beginning, you know, he was willing to withdraw the whip from lots of rebels. He was willing to remove people like Sue Gray, who was supposed to have planned for government, for instance. That started to really look like a weakness because he was operating in this sort of quite small circle of people and not really listening to other MPs around him.
0: Terry, thank you so much for your time this morning.
10: That's a pleasure.
0: That's the political correspondent Terry Stiasny, just looking forward to, well, what could be a pretty pivotal morning for the future of politics in this country. Lisa gets in touch. Good morning, Lisa. Whatever happened to country before party and treading lightly on our lives? Not a thought given to the damage that we've done to the economy and the UK's reputation. Can't see any investors looking at this chaos and thinking it's a great place to invest. He's a dreadful Prime Minister, but who will be better? Existing problems won't disappear just because the characters change. Well, let's touch on Lisa's point there, the business news. And joining us for that is the economist Vicky Price. Vicky, good morning.
11: Good morning.
0: Just briefly, Vicky, government borrowing costs rose. The Times says partly because of this leadership speculation. How will markets react to this? Do they particularly like Keir Starmer compared to other Labour figures? Or actually, do they just want stability?
11: I think the markets want stability, but also they want to be convinced that in terms of the fiscal outlook, it's a sensible one and one that isn't going to get the government into trouble. So they will be looking, they always have done, on spending plans and tax increases and seeing whether they balance out. And that's why we have the Office for Budget Responsibility as well, which is looking at all the figures every time the Chancellor speaks, and also periodically too. But I think the markets are much more interested and worried about what may happen to inflation, because in reality, if you look at oil prices, they have been going up overnight. And of course, yesterday we saw President Trump saying that the ceasefire was looking very fragile. So those were the meanings of his words anyway. So oil prices went up and markets worried about inflation. And unfortunately, the UK has started with a level of both inflation and interest rates, which is higher than many of its competitors. If you look across Europe, for example. And that, of course, means that every time there is any concern about oil prices higher and also staying high, which is, I think, what most people now are expecting, maybe at $100 a barrel or so for the rest of the year, then the inflation outlook will look pretty bad in the UK, and therefore interest rates will go up. And actually, the closest correlation you can find between anything that's happening and what yields are in the bonds that the government needs to sell in order to fund what it's doing is interest rates, short-term interest rates. So if they think that the Bank of England is going to be forced at some point pretty soon to raise interest rates, then yields go up. And that's basically where we are now. Yes, of course, political instability matters, and the markets will be scrutinizing what happens next. But frankly, the underlying economic conditions worldwide seem to be more important from where I'm sitting than perhaps what's going on in government right now.
0: Well, the point that Lisa just made, that the powerlessness of whoever's in charge. Vicky, thank you so much for your time this morning.
11: Thank you.
0: That's the economist Vicky Price. A friend texts in, "The world has gone mad." Well, if you want mad, I give you Kate McCann and Stig Abel
12: well,
0: for Times Radio
12: very
0: Breakfast.
12: Nice.
0: No, no, no. Times Radio is the place for sanity all morning, but it will be a busy one.
13: Yeah, we don't really know how the show is going to end. We don't often say that, but there's a cabinet meeting at 9 o'clock this morning. There's quite a lot of options on the table for what Keir Starmer... He's going to have to do something today, isn't he, Kate, you would have thought?
12: Yeah, he will have to say something today. I mean, not least because he has a cabinet meeting, but also because we are now almost at the 81 MPs needed. And remember, that's the number that Wes Streeting's allies have said at that point he would be willing to make his move, not before then. So we could hit that this morning. And if we do, then that puts Wes Streeting on watch. He's really going to have to live up to that potential promise. And the cabinet meeting in one room, we know overnight, three of them, and they're very senior ministers, the Home Secretary, the Foreign Secretary, the Defence Secretary, reportedly, have asked the Prime Minister to name his timetable. And when you're at that point, it looks pretty unsurvivable.
13: I was on air when Boris Johnson resigned. And what happens is, there's a trickle which becomes a flood. And at some point, you just have to hold your hands up and say it's over. And yeah. The question is, that could happen over the next 4 hours, plausibly.
0: Well, at 9 o'clock is that cabinet meeting. In the build-up to that, you will hear every twist, turn, resignation, reaction here on Times Radio Breakfast. Essential stuff. Do not go anywhere.
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12: Good morning, it's 6 o'clock. This is Stig Abel and Kate McCann with Times Radio Breakfast.
13: Headlines this morning, as Kate was saying, senior cabinet ministers have turned against Keir Starmer after more Labour MPs says he must go. And the Green Party leader Zach Polanski admits he may owe council tax on his houseboat after all.
12: Ahead, we'll get the latest on the growing rebellion against the Prime Minister and how a drug that you will have heard of many times turns out to help women with breast cancer.
13: It's Tuesday, the 12th of May.
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12: First, let's get the news with Andy Hayes.
14: Thank you, Kate. Good morning. Senior members of the cabinet have told Keir Starmer to consider stepping down as prime minister. The Times understands that Shabana Mahmood, the Home Secretary, was one of at least three senior ministers to suggest he consider his position. Almost 80 Labour MPs are now also calling for him to go. Starmer's reset speech yesterday morning, following last week's local election results, in which Labour lost almost 1,500 councillors, has failed to shore up his position. He will chair a cabinet meeting at 9 a.m. Labour MP Charlotte Nicholls says it's time for a change.
15: We've seen time and time again the manifesto that we were elected on, time being taken away from delivering that by these kind of side issues and things that have kind of come out of nowhere that no one really asked for, that we've burned through enormous amounts of political capital on, whether it's the Courts and Tribunals Bill, whether it's winter fuel, whether it's things like ID cards. I mean, why are we doing these things? And ultimately, it goes back to the decision-making and leadership of Keir Starmer. It's not the party.
14: Green Party leader Zach Polanski has admitted he may owe council tax after living on a houseboat in East London. He's apologised for what the party describes as an unintentional mistake. He says he's taken steps to pay any tax he may owe. None of the 20 British people who've returned to the UK from a cruise at the centre of the hantavirus outbreak are showing symptoms of the illness. They're being monitored in a hospital on the Wirral, along with a German national and a passenger from Japan. Three people have died following detection of the rat born disease among passengers. Dr. Merav Kleiner is from the UK Health Security Agency.
16: We have a group of people who have been at risk. They've been in close confinements with each other for a period of time. We know we've had a number of cases. This is highly precautionary. We need to make sure that these individuals that have come back, they don't develop hantavirus and therefore don't spread infection down the line.
14: People who subscribe to Netflix and Amazon Prime could be forced to pay the TV licence fee under plans to safeguard the future of the BBC. Industry sources have told The Times the government is wary of funding the corporation through advertising or subscriptions. The BBC says it's facing a future of managed decline, with only 80% of the population now paying the licence fee, despite 94% accessing BBC services every month. And listening to music, reading or visiting museums could help to slow the ageing process. That's according to new research from University College London, which found people who regularly engage with the arts appear to age more slowly. Experts say the health benefits could be comparable to regular exercise. Professor Daisy Fancourt led the study and has this advice.
17: Trying to make sure they have, let's say, 15 or 20 minutes of creative engagement every day. Sometimes this can be done most easily from swapping things out. So thinking about reading books or doing crafts on a commute rather than scrolling the news, for example.
14: And for a roundup of the news on demand, subscribe to the Times Radio News Briefing, and that's on any podcast platform.
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12: Good morning. This is Stig Abel and Kate McCann with Times Radio Breakfast. It's 4 minutes past six. If the Prime Minister got any sleep at all last night, he'll wake this morning to a fresh nightmare. Splashed across the front pages of every single newspaper is a photo of his face, glum, staring into the middle distance, accompanied by a variant of this headline, Starmer on the brink as Cabinet turns. Late last night, three cabinet ministers, reported to include the Home Secretary Shabana Mahmood, the Foreign Secretary Yvette Cooper and the Defence Secretary John Healey, called on the Prime Minister to consider his position and set out a timetable for his departure. Nearly 80 MPs have now publicly called for him to go, including a number of junior ministers, one of whom is close to Wes Streeting, a key name in a discussion over what comes next. This morning, Keir Starmer will gather his cabinet in Downing Street, a regular meeting, but this will be no ordinary day. It seems inevitable now that he cannot sustain the continued calls for him to resign after his reset speech failed to hit the mark. The only questions remaining, how and when.
13: This morning, Darren Jones will be here with us live at 7 o'clock. Good on him, actually. He remains loyal to the Prime Minister and he has decided to come out on a media round on a day with all of that peril, and he's going to say, presumably, although he might not, I suppose, why
19: The Keir Starmer should stick around. But how can he do that? How can he possibly spin what looks like a catastrophe for a number 10 that promised stability and control? One of Jones's own junior ministers quit overnight. We'll ask whether he tried to talk her around before she did. Elsewhere throughout the programme, we're going to hear from Labour MPs who have put their name to calls for the PM to leave, from the political commentators who know Starmer well and will help us get inside his head this morning, and from the experts who can tell us what happens next, from who might take over and what they mean for all of us, to how on earth, and this is a great question, the King can stand in Parliament this week, tomorrow, actually, and outline his government's plan for the years ahead when it looks like that the government is crumbling before his very eyes.
12: At 8 o'clock this morning, we'll hear from Patrick Maguire, who can bring us the very latest on the thinking in the camp's vying to replace Keir Starmer if the ball should come loose at the back of the scrum. We'll also have Dominic O'Connell, our business correspondent, on hand throughout the morning to keep us updated on the market reaction. Plus, Anna Mihailova, our political editor, will be live in Downing Street as the cabinet arrives for that meeting this morning. We'll hear from those who've experienced the fall of a Prime Minister before, and later on, our experts will guide us through the constitutional questions, as Stig mentioned there. Plus, the Greens will be here on the programme, as will the Conservatives. And we'll find time for a little fun today, too, with a chat about how sexy it is to load the dishwasher.
19: Yes, apparently a man who loads the dishwasher becomes more appealing to his partner.
12: I think that's probably true.
19: When you read the story, it does have a sort of a ring of plausibility about it. Anyway, we'll get into that. You know, we'd like a bit of domestic conversation. We don't want to understate this, but
12: no.
19: We genuinely don't know how, when we leave you at 10 o'clock this morning, what will have happened over the next 4 hours. It is very plausible, it strikes us this morning, that by 10 o'clock, Keir Starmer could have resigned in some form, or at least set out his departure. Can you imagine that cabinet meeting at 9 o'clock this morning, which is booked anyway? They're going to have to look him in the eye, these people, and say, we want you gone or we want you to stay. What are you going to do? So it's an incredible morning of politics. We want your thoughts on it. Is this good for the country, Keir Starmer leaving? Four prime ministers, 4 years. What sort of country have we become? 0333 003 2353. You can text us on 87222, starting with the word Times, or email our producer Emma on studio@times.radio.
12: It is 6:08 on the front of the Times website and app right now. Cabinet turns on Keir Starmer as MPs urge him to resign. The Times understands that Shabana Mahmood, the Home Secretary, was one of at least three cabinet ministers to suggest on Monday that the Prime Minister needed to consider his position. Well, the newsroom reporter for the Times, Ollie Cole, is with us to bring us the latest. Good morning.
20: Good morning.
12: So we're outlining there those three cabinet ministers. Just explain what we think has happened overnight.
20: Yeah, so essentially, last night, we understand, or yesterday evening, Shabana Mahmood was one of the cabinet ministers who spoke to the Prime Minister. Now, it's unclear as to whether they actually went into number 10 or whether that was a phone call, but essentially saying that the best way to do this in an unsustainable position is to set out a timetable and consider your position and whether to continue. Now, we think Yvette Cooper was another one of those cabinet ministers who spoke to the Prime Minister about this. John Healey, the Defence Secretary, was another. We think that David Lammy has been helping to sort of shore up support alongside Steve Reid, and also, allies such as Richard Hermer have asked the Prime Minister to stay on. So there is a split in the top of government at the moment. And of course, whatever happens in terms of Keir Starmer's position, whether by the end of the week he continues or doesn't, he will be aware of the conversations that have happened. And so, you know, you then look at a future where either Keir Starmer does consider his position and decides to go after this morning's cabinet meeting, or he has a cabinet who he knows do not back him to be Prime Minister for too much longer. And then he's obviously into reshuffle territory and trying to shore up his support for the rest of this parliament. So it is a very, very, very difficult time ahead. And one thing is for sure, that at cabinet meeting this morning, it is going to take more than Keir Starmer loading a dishwasher to get his cabinet back on summer.
12: Yeah, it's funny. Rishi Sunak talked about dishwashers, didn't he? Almost at the end of his time in office.
19: Well, yeah.
12: Though, as you say there, Ollie, when you set out the terms and we talk about this, it looks unsustainable for the Prime Minister. He is meeting his cabinet this morning. They were always going to meet at this point. But do we know anything about the mood inside Number 10, how the Prime Minister is feeling? I mean, overnight, when you look through the papers, there's a lot of talk about him being stubborn, a lot of talk about him feeling that it's not his place to step aside, a lot of a sense that the King's Speech is putting a real focus on his responsibility as Prime Minister. Can you see a way that he can get through this week? Is that realistic at all?
20: Well, look, I mean, you know, you say stubborn. It was put by one ally of Keir Starmer yesterday on the phone that, you know, the Prime Minister is one stubborn thing I can't say on the radio.
12: Mm.
20: And that, you know, is essentially what Keir Starmer is going into today thinking. Yesterday, Number 10 were messaging around, trying to shore up support among ministers. We saw a sort of flurry now and then of loyal MPs and loyal ministers, you know, essentially making the case that we are about to go into a King's Speech. We are about to go into a moment where the Labour government is about to set out its next agenda for the Parliament ahead. And actually, that should be the moment that people look at and judge and decide as to whether they want to take this course of action, not Keir Starmer's speech yesterday. So that's the fight on message that they're going. But it was chaotic in Number 10 last night. I mean, even, you know, the sort of mechanics, the basics, the logistical basics of things. For example, it wasn't decided that Darren Jones was doing a morning round until about midnight last night, you know, for all the broadcasters. So you could see how that was evolving throughout the evening, that there was panic had set in. Now, they've survived the night. No more ministerial aides went over the top. There's some anger among cabinet ministers at Wes Streeting, who they believe has sort of orchestrated some of this or rallied some troops along the way. Don't know what's ahead this morning. It's a real unknown situation. And some people are pointing to, you know, the YouGov polling that came out last night saying that only 29% of people in Britain want Keir Starmer to remain in post. Now, what's interesting is among Labour voters in 2024, 45% think he should remain as Labour leader and Prime Minister, and only 40% think that he should go. You know, among the Tories and Reform voters, they obviously think he should go. Lib Dem voters don't seem to think he should go. So there is a question over whether this is a knee-jerk reaction by some cabinet ministers, a fear that they are caught up in something, or whether it is actually unsustainable. Catherine West, that letter that went round yesterday, the Labour backbencher who sort of threatened to take on and smoke out some of those leadership contenders. We understand that she's got at least 80 MPs signed up to that letter calling on Keir Starmer to, you know, head off at some point, set out a timetable for his departure. But this morning, we'll essentially hand those names back to them, say, you know, right, if you want to go public, I now know the mood among the backbenchers. If you want to go public, that's your prerogative. My role in this is pretty much done. So, you know, there is a world in which this threat goes away, nobody goes over the top, and next week are still talking about the same thing. But it does feel like more and more, 25% of the parliamentary Labour Party backbenches, you know, splits in the cabinet, something's got to give.
12: Yeah. Can I ask you, Ollie, I mean, we've been talking about the process for the King's Speech. It's obviously happening tomorrow. Will that go ahead regardless?
20: Yes, yeah, it will. So essentially, the King's Speech is sort of ceremonial, as in the King sort of grants power to his government. So when he's sitting there and reading it out, he's saying, my government will, not necessarily linked to any Prime Minister in particular. So if, you know, there is a leadership challenge, if there is a timetable set out by Keir Starmer in the coming days that, you know, in September, a new leader is anointed, they will simply take on the current government agenda. What we'll probably see then is another pause in Parliament while they sort of, you know, head into another King's Speech with perhaps a different agenda under a new leader. But we will at least get the pomp and ceremony of the King reading out things tomorrow. Quite whether anyone will hold it together while the King says, my government will.
12: Well, whether he'll hold it together. Know,
20: well, indeed, yeah. Indeed is another question. I mean, he's managed to spend a week with Donald Trump and not sort of laugh too hard. So I think, you know, he'll probably get through it. But the idea, I think at the minute, this is something that's going through the minds of Labour MPs, that the idea on Wednesday that the King reads out the words, my government will, and an agenda that is Starmerite, and then Keir Starmer and his allies stand at the dispatch box for days upon end saying, here's our plan for government, while the opposition know that 25% of those backbenchers,
12: well, the King will
20: think
12: know,
20: he should be gone. Indeed, you know, is going to be quite a political moment.
12: Yeah, I think that's certainly something to watch out for. Ollie, thank you. As ever, great to have you with us.
20: Cheers.
12: That is Ollie Cole there, the newsroom reporter for The Times.
19: I think that cuts both ways, though, doesn't it, in a way? Because what's the most British thing to do would be to be embarrassed. That's so embarrassing. It's so sort of publicly awkward. But the British thing to do is just to sort of chomp down and go ahead with it. Because it is farcical, actually, isn't it? If Keir Starmer at some point today has to confess at some level that he's leaving and that the project's failed and someone's coming in and everything's going to change, it would be farcical for the King to deliver a speech completely straight. But he's going to have to do that.
12: But even if Keir Starmer can find a way to manage his authority through this particular stage, it is still deeply, deeply embarrassing to have the monarch come to Parliament
19: exactly. I'm
12: and read this stuff out.
19: But there's no alternative, is there?
12: Well, I think, no. I mean, whichever way you look at it at this point, we have a situation in this country once again where we have a government at odds with itself. As Ollie was saying there, you've got three of the most senior ministers in the country, the Home Secretary, the Defence Secretary, the Foreign Secretary, the most powerful officers of state, saying, look, you know, presumably they're saying, we like you a lot, but it's not working. You have to name your date here. And then you've got, you know, a load of other people on the other side, David Lammy, Steve Reid, Lord Hermer, saying, no, you should definitely stay. I mean, you can see that polling itself. 45% of Labour voters in 2024 say Starmer should remain, 40% say he should go. There is a divide. The country is divided. The cabinet's divided. But in that scenario, as a prime minister, if you have failed to regain your authority yeah. with a speech yesterday, it looks very unlikely that you're going to be able to do that in any other way. The most sensible, logical thing to do would be to say, I'll name a timetable and we'll do it in a calm and measured manner.
19: And presumably, what's that? That would be September.
12: But then you open yourself up to this question about Andy Burnham, yep. about a by-election, about the Manchester mayoral election, which again, you know, some people feel deeply uncomfortable with the idea that Andy Burnham will line up a successor. Is that right? Does that yeah. feel right to people?
19: But we're now in the no good options territory, aren't we?
12: Well, it certainly, I mean, I think for all of us, and many of you are messaging in already to say you're not Labour voters, but, you know, Esther says here, my son's just started his GCSEs, he's on his seventh Prime Minister. Whatever you think, instability can't be good for the country. I didn't vote for Starmer, but sometimes it's better the devil you know. And there's certainly a coalition of people who feel that way too. I think what we will be watching out for today is the way that this government, and I mean the government, not the Prime Minister, can steer itself through this, because they will have to find a way. It's also worth reading William Hague's column today in the paper, because, you know, lots of people will look at this and say, well, the country's ungovernable. But William Hague's view is actually, if you look at other governments, very similar to Starmer's in theory, in other countries, Canada and Australia, they are finding a way. So it's not just that it's impossible. It's maybe that this political project hasn't worked.
19: Yes, it's either the political project hasn't worked and it's all on worked and it's all on Starmer, or there's something peculiar about Britain. You know, British exceptionalism used to be a great thing, but look at British exceptionalism post-COVID. That was more of us not going back to work, more of us not going back to school, prolonged mental health problems, prolonged increase in people going on benefits. That's not happened in other countries either. So we could say it's all about the government. Have we changed fundamentally as a nation? Are we more unreasonable? Are we more less willing to accept muddling through? Are we more demanding in an unrealistic fashion? Because has COVID changed us so much that actually we're an ungovernable country rather than the necessarily just being solely on the Prime Minister?
12: But is it the country driving this, or is it the Labour Party driving yeah. this? I mean, this is Labour backbenchers, and right. we can talk throughout the programme today about why we might have got into a position why Labour backbenchers feel aggrieved by their own government, by Keir Starmer. We can talk about that. We've talked about it in the past. That's an interesting question this morning too. 0333 00032353 is the number if you'd like to join us in the conversation.
19: Yeah, Nigel said, I'm not a Labour voter, but we don't deserve this. They're inviting almost enthusiastically a future reform government. Labour, please think about the country and democracy, not yourselves. Do you think Starmer sees any irony, says someone else, in the hand he played in causing the Boris resignation and the ensuing chaos? I mean, should he stay or should he go? Is probably, as The Clash would put it, a boiling down of the question today. 0333 00032353. We've got an awful lot on this as we go throughout the morning. And who knows what will happen when the cabinet meets at 9. Let's have a quick look at what else is going on, though, in The Times and elsewhere this morning. The Times reports that two Americans have been exposed to a possible hantavirus infection after travelling abroad on a flight that included a passenger from the cruise ship hit by a deadly outbreak. The authorities in America say they're being monitored out of an abundance of caution. The US State Department says one of the 17 American citizens evacuated from the cruise ship has tested positive for the virus and one is displaying mild symptoms. Meanwhile, all 20 British citizens from MV Hondius are isolating in a hospital in the UK after being flown from Tenerife, where the ship docked on Sunday.
12: Did you know they can't be obligated? They're not obligated to isolate.
19: Yeah.
12: Can't be enforced.
19: And it's self-isolation.
12: Mm-hmm. In The Guardian this morning, a French woman who tested positive for hantavirus after she was evacuated from a cruise ship reported symptoms to doctors on board, but was told it was probably just anxiety. The World Health Organization later said the woman was in a very critical condition.
19: In The Times, the former Deputy Labour leader Baroness Harman, Harriet Harman, has been accused of appearing to offer a peerage to a former council leader after Labour lost control of the authority last week. Harriet Harman, who was appointed as an advisor to Keir Starmer at the weekend, seems to have written a public reply on an X post intended as a private message to former Oldham Council leader Arooj Shah. Her reply read, "Hi, hope all good with you. For next Lord's list, H." Baroness Harman later deleted the message, but not before former Labour advisor Matthew Torbit posted a screenshot of the message on X.
12: In The Times this morning, Netflix is building a replica of the House of Lords chamber and corridors of Westminster on an industrial estate in Splott in Cardiff. It'll take just
19: Splott.
12: 12 weeks.
19: Apparently. That's a great name.
12: Well, there's no explanation of the spelling there, so I've gone with it. Yeah. It'll take 12 weeks, tell me if I've got it wrong, and cost a fraction of the estimated £39 billion required for the actual House of Lords refurbishment. It's for the six-part political thriller adaptation of Michael Dobbs's The Lord's Day, about a former spy and convicted traitor in Westminster during the state opening of Parliament as the government is taken hostage.
19: Even the beautiful feathery articulation of Welsh, you know, the Welsh accent can't do much with Splott, can it?
12: No, I'm not going to attempt.
19: Also in The Times, a lorry has fallen into the pothole if it had been sent to repair.
12: This is such... If you haven't seen this, Google this. It's so funny. It's a great story.
19: It's on The Times. I think it's the Times has a briefing email, which you should get every morning, by the way. It comes out at 6 o'clock with all the big stories. It's the lead picture on the briefing email. Residents of a village near Walton in Somerset have travelled. Of course, they'd have to take photographs of the truck, which is stuck at a 45-degree angle. Workmen from the firm Stabilised Pavements were sent out to repair part of the track, which had suffered severe subsidence, but were then stranded metres away from a sign which warned about nearby potholes.
12: What's really unfortunate is that the lorry, which is obviously unstable, has Stabilised Pavements written on the front in big letters. And finally, in The Sun this morning, Greggs is opening its first bakery outside the UK in nearly 20 years. It's in Tenerife. It'll be the first Greggs to open in Spain and will serve passengers at Tenerife South Airport later this month. It'll have all the classics as well as some local dishes, apparently, including a Spanish omelette roll.
19: I don't think that's a very local dish.
12: How do you know?
19: I just feel that if I were to go to Tenerife and say to the locals, can you just give me something local? They're not going to produce a Spanish omelette roll.
12: I applaud Greggs for their
19: efforts. You like Greggs.
12: I love Greggs.
19: I think it's awful. 6:23 will continue to bring you everything you need to know about the growing numbers of MPs calling for Keir Starmer to resign throughout the programme. It's up to 77, so nearly 80. What will the cabinet minister do? What is Wes Streeting thinking? Is Wes Streeting munching his cornflakes now, thinking, am I going to press the button on something he's clearly will have drafted? At various, his phone will be full of drafts of X posts and the like, don't you think?
12: And full of messages this morning, I imagine.
19: I'm sure that's true as well. So we'll bring you up to date as we keep going through the morning. Before that, could weight loss jobs help survival rates for breast cancer patients? We'll find out shortly. This is Times Radio Breakfast with Kate McCann and Stig Abel in association with Nationwide, a good way to bank.
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19: Some Splott facts are coming in. Someone's trying to say it's pronounced "splow," but I just think that's just they think we're gullible.
12: Stop having us on, Dan.
19: Apparently, according to Sarah, John Humphreys and Shirley Bassey were from Splot. Mm. And a couple of people have said that.
12: Also, you have been told that an omelette roll is a very Spanish thing.
19: Bocadillo de tortilla is a very Spanish thing.
12: There you go.
19: All right, fair enough. What do I know? Keep your thoughts coming in. 0333 00032353. We've got more evidence this morning of just how powerful the new kind of weight loss drugs can be. We already know drugs like Ozempic, also known as Wegovy, and Mounjaro that mimic GLP-1 hormones help reduce blood sugar and prevent heart failure. Now, new research shows they can help dramatically improve survival rates for breast cancer patients, with some women up to 65% less likely to die and far less likely to see their cancer return. Joining us now is Colton Jones, lead researcher on the study and a hematology and medical oncology fellow at the University of Texas at San Antonio, staying up late for us. Colton, morning to you.
2: Good morning. Thank you for having me.
19: Hey, listen, great pleasure to speak to you. What did you discover?
2: In our study, we discovered that women who had breast cancer and obesity who were happened to be taking a GLP-1 medication either for their obesity or type 2 diabetes had a 46% less likely chance of dying at 10 years simply by just being on a GLP medication.
19: And is that because the GLP medication reduces their weight, which is better for cancer survival, or is it doing something else physiologically?
2: We think it's doing a lot of things. One, in addition to reducing obesity and improving insulin sensitivity, we now have new data that these GLP-1 medications have a direct anti-cancer effect in multiple cancer cell lines. So this is pretty astounding information coming out.
19: And why would that be? Why would that happen? Is the science clear on that?
2: Yeah. So there's a key pathway involved in how cancer cells grow. It's called the PIK3 mTOR pathway. And there are a lot of in vitro studies showing that these GLP medications directly inhibit this pathway.
19: And how robust is this? Because you talk about a bit in vitro. How much real world application has been tested on this?
2: So there are a few studies in addition to ours. There's a study from MD Anderson, which is probably one of the most prolific cancer centers in the world, on breast cancer and GLP reducing mortality in women. However, there are no prospective studies or randomized trials, and that's where the research gap is that we need randomized controlled clinical trials to confirm these findings.
19: Is there a world in which almost prophylactically these GLP drugs become taken by everyone, that it reduces the chance of becoming overweight, it might have other health benefits as well, like being anti-cancer? Does this become a sort of world, maybe it's a utopia, maybe it's not, where everyone at a certain age starts taking them?
2: Yeah, that could be a potential possibility. I mean, it's pan-comorbidity, diabetes, obesity, data coming out for cancer, anti-cardiovascular. We literally could be talking about a wonder drug that could transform how we manage comorbidities and cancer in the next 10 years.
19: And the question everyone will be asking, listening to this on the radio, will be, but have we had long enough exposures to know that it's safe?
2: We do not. And so that's one of the downfall of this medication is, I mean, it's been out for a while, but we don't know what the long-term effects are. There are some studies saying that it increases the risk of thyroid cancer, that it can worsen pancreatitis. And so we're waiting on those long-term evidence to result.
19: So this is one step in the road, but there are other steps to take.
2: That's correct.
19: It's so interesting, Colton. You've been really clear on it. Thank you so much for joining us today.
2: You're most welcome. Thank you.
19: That's Colton Jones, the lead researcher on the study that says that taking these GLP jabs could reduce breast cancer.
12: A lot of you messaging in about the omelette in a roll. There's some controversy this morning because some are saying that actually it's a tortilla, not tortilla wrapped in bread. But Jill says a slab of potato and egg tortilla in a bread roll, carbohydrate heaven, perfect for Greg's.
19: Yeah, a double carb.
12: That's ideal for me, a double carb.
19: It is absolutely a double carb. David quotes The Clash. I said it's about like The Clash, should I stay or should I go? Which is where Keir Starmer is there. He quoted the next line, which I think is a relevant thing for Labour MPs to be considering. If I go, there will be trouble. If I stay, there will be double. That is really the question. What if the situation is systemic, if everything is pitched against this Labour government, will simply changing the head of the government make any difference whatsoever?
12: It's a really interesting question. I believe that the answer is yes, although I have said for a long time that I think one of the problems they have at the moment is that Keir Starmer is not able to lead or communicate a viable vision for a country that's in a really difficult position. That doesn't mean, though, that there isn't also a big question about the policy direction. And that then opens up the question of who comes next. If it's Wes Streeting, if it's Andy Burnham, if it's Ed Miliband, if it's Angela Rayner, which direction do those leadership contenders take this party in? I think that's very open.
19: And where's their mandate for doing
12: that? Where's their mandate for doing that? There is one thing that we know for sure this morning, which is that the most senior cabinet ministers have come out overnight and have been named publicly as suggesting the Prime Minister needs to name a timetable. Now, whatever happens today, if Keir

0: then there'll
1: oh,
0: be there'll
1: yeah.
0: be there'll be new there'll
1: if
0: be
1: he's
0: new.
1: replaced, there'll be a whole new. Well, or maybe there won't. But I mean, that if he does stay, that question is a very difficult one to answer. How do you replace the three most senior ministers in your cabinet at a time like this?
0: And here's another question to throw in: what would Keir Starmer have said if he was leader of the opposition and this was happening to Boris Johnson? What would he be saying this morning? He'd be saying this wasn't tenable, wouldn't he?
1: We might get into that. After 7 o'clock this morning, we will speak to the Chief Secretary to the Prime Minister. That is Darren Jones. One of his own junior ministers quit overnight. We'll ask him whether he tried to convince her to stay. Coming up, though, your daily briefing on politics, business and sport after the headlines with Andy Hayes.
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3: Thank you, Kate. Good morning. At least three senior cabinet ministers have told Sir Keir Starmer to consider stepping down as Prime Minister. The Times understands they include the Home Secretary, Shabana Mahmood, and the Foreign Secretary, Yvette Cooper. The Defence Secretary, John Healey, went into number 10 last night. Labour MP Charlotte Nicholls wants Starmer to resign and says it could be handled in a sensible manner.
4: We saw it when Theresa May stepped aside, for example. That was a transition that was able to take place over a number of months in a reasonably orderly way. Of course, there will be a period of potential instability and discussion about what that future looks like, but the status quo cannot continue.
3: Britain has announced more sanctions against Iranians accused of planning attacks in the UK on behalf of Tehran. The Foreign Office has imposed travel bans and asset freezes on 9 people for carrying out what's described as hostile activity in the UK and elsewhere. Green Party leader Zach Polanski has admitted he may owe council tax after living on a houseboat in East London. He's apologised for what the party describes as an unintentional mistake. He says he's taken steps to pay any tax he may owe. And a newly elected Green Party councillor is facing a wave of online criticism after being filmed driving a gas-guzzling supercar. Baki Khan uploaded a video to his social media showing him driving a Lamborghini Huracan. His party's policies include ending the sales of new petrol and diesel vehicles by next year. He said in response, "Who said councillors can't drive cars like this?" And for a roundup of the news on demand, find the Times Radio news briefing, and that's on the Times Radio app.
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1: Good morning. This is Times Radio Breakfast with Stig Abel and Kate McCann. It's 6:35. Lots for you on the programme today. 77 MPs so far in the Labour Party have called for the Prime Minister to resign. We'll bring you everything you need to know as and when we hear of any others. It's worth pointing out that where Streeting's allies have said that he may be prepared to put his case to replace Keir Starmer when you hit that magic 81 number. So we'll be looking out to see how close we get to that this morning. A number of junior ministers have quit, 4 we believe so far overnight, including one of those in the department of Darren Jones, who will join us here on the programme live after 7 o'clock this morning.

0: We'll also speak to the Conservatives and to the Green Party, but we'll have Labour MPs from across the party, including those who support Keir Starmer and those who are against him remaining as Prime Minister. We'll get the latest from our political editor, Anna Mihailova, both here in the studio and outside Downing Street as Cabinet Ministers start to arrive for Cabinet, which begins at 9 o'clock. And then, when those Cabinet Ministers are in the room with the Prime Minister, we will have Kezia Dugdale, the former Scottish Labour leader, and the former Number 10 Communications Director, Geeta O'Hari, to guide us through what might be happening. And we'll bring you all of the very latest. You won't miss anything here this morning on Times Radio.
1: This could be, I mean, we're used to this bit in this country. We've had four Prime Ministers in 4 years, but this could be the day, and it could be the morning. It could even be at 9:45 this morning, the day Keir Starmer at least says he's going to step aside or actually steps aside. You heard from Ollie Cole, our newsroom reporter, that you know they didn't sort out the round of people till midnight last night. Number 10 didn't put anyone up on media till midnight last night. But Darren Jones seems very keen to come and stick up for his boss.
0: Yeah.
1: So what will he say to convince you, to convince the nation that this is a temporary blip that Keir Starmer can recover from?
0: Mm.
1: Because everything Kate's just said, that number of people would suggest that this is an untenable position. You'll hear from Darren Jones at 7 o'clock, why that is not the case. And keep your thoughts coming in. We're channeling the clash this morning. Should he stay or should he go? 0333 003 2353. Let's talk to Stefan Boscher, who is the Times Politics Newsletter Editor. Morning, Stefan.
2: Morning.
1: It's a hell of a day today. It's a hell of a moment for Keir Starmer. 77 MPs and counting have called for Starmer to resign. Cabinet ministers appear overnight to have said, your time's up.
2: Yeah, and I think the decision's being made for Keir Starmer at this point. We're only expecting more resignations to come out this morning, this afternoon, and anyone who remembers Boris Johnson particularly, I mean, this feels very similar, and it feels very similar to that day where we went in after there'd already been a flood of resignations and ministers en masse started to come out and say that the Prime Minister has to go, and I think that's basically where we are now. There's such a momentum, this thing. It is so widespread. And I think the key watch today is whether West Reading launches a challenge, because there are two camps emerging very quickly here. Those who want a longer, orderly transition, those who want Burnham to get back into Parliament, Andy Burnham, and those who are calling for a very rapid race so that West Reading, the Health Secretary, can win before a Burnham return to Parliament. So the camps are already assembled. All that's going to require now is a further push in the PMs out quite soon. It's just a matter of what the timetable is, I think.
1: It's interesting from Streeting, because the receive wisdom, and I was saying this yesterday, is go for it, Wes Streeting, because you need to get in before Andy Burnham. But if he does that and he gets elected up against no one particularly strong from the left of his party, that shadow will always hang over him that he wasn't confident enough to take on Burnham. And all the problems that Keir Starmer's had with Burnham would then be Wes Streeting's problem. I wonder if there's an argument, actually, that for there to be any legitimacy of all of this, you can't hurry through anything. And you should say, it's September, let everyone have their best candidates put forward, and let's get to a point where the best man or woman wins.
2: Well, yeah, I mean, you already have soft left MPs briefing to Bloomberg last night, for instance, that if Streeting were to get in on a short timetable, on a sort of stitch-up, that they would try to unseat him almost immediately.
1: Yeah.
2: And you'd potentially get a Liz Truss-type situation where the party is at that point at all out of civil war. It can't really be reconciled. And I think you're right. The only way for real legitimacy and for any chance of this party holding together is probably to have that longer-term contest and everyone can sort of take it at value. But I sort of think at this point that it's hard to put the genie back in the bottle. I think the factionalism will be very rife by the time we get to a new Prime Minister, and I think that's inevitable now. And I think that the party is now very, very much put itself at a very big disadvantage of any chance of being able to govern again anytime soon. I think this is so toxic, and I don't think that they'll stop talking about each other and talking internally for a very long time now.
1: Yeah, and that's not good for the country, whatever your politics, because there won't be an awful lot of governing going on. Which brings us to the King's speech tomorrow. This is, at one level, just embarrassing for the government if they are falling apart at the time when the King has got to read out what their plans are for the forthcoming session. But there's no way that's not going to go ahead, is it? Is there?
2: Yeah, I mean, it has to happen now. It's all booked in. I mean, I don't really understand if there are any processes to cancel it, but even so, I don't see why they would. I mean, well, what you're going to get, especially if Starmer does today say that he's going to step down at a future point, you're going to have the King coming up and reading a speech of a legislative program much of which probably won't be enacted because you're going to have new ministers, new prime minister, new thinking behind the future leadership. So the whole thing tomorrow is going to be an absolute farce. And, you know, it's the sort of thing where I think that everyone's really wasting their time, frankly.
1: Yeah, you could imagine this being in the thick of it, script where the king has to read a king's speech at the time when the prime minister is resigning, and it's a satirical part of a film, isn't it? And it's actually going to happen in real life. We have YouGov polling day every Tuesday, and probably this is just indicative of one thing, which is that there's a dominant party in British politics, and it's not Labour, it's not the Conservatives, and a lot of people texting us this morning saying, whatever happens with Keir Starmer now, the great winner of this is Nigel Farage.
2: Yeah, that's right. I mean, Labour's YouGov poll, that Reform have had a post-elections bounce, which is we've seen a few times over the last year after local elections and by-elections. They're up to 28% now. The Conservative Party second on 17, Labour and the Greens both 16. And I think you're right. Reform's slogan at these local elections, where they did so well, was vote Reform, get Starmer out. Labour MPs are giving that to Reform on a plate. And I think that it already looked after Thursday that the most likely person to be prime minister after the next election is Nigel Farage. I think after the last day's events, that is the likelihood of that has increased even more.
1: Yeah, it's a hell of a day. And we've got the cabinet meeting at 9 o'clock. Will you expect something to come out of that? Do you think something could happen at even as 9:45? They'll come out with some sort of... I mean, they can't sit around a table with the prime minister and not reach some sort of decision, can they?
2: You'd think there'll be at least something to come out of it. Because as you say, if you've already got a few cabinet ministers saying behind the scenes that it's time to go or it's time to set your timetable to go, you have, you know, this constant speculation where Stringer's about to launch a leadership challenge. You'd think that there has to be something that comes out of that, whether the prime minister says it's time's up, whether he says he's going to fight on. There'll be some sort of briefing done to the press, you'd think, immediately after that meeting.
1: Yeah, I wonder if someone's buffing a lectern somewhere. Stefan, good to speak to you.
2: Thank you.
1: That's Stefan Boscher there. Make sure you read his newsletter every day at 9 o'clock. Today, perhaps more than ever, because an awful lot is going on. Go to your Times account and click newsletters.
0: It is worth pointing out as well, there is a question here about faith in politics, because we have the Green Party on the programme this morning, and Zach Polanski overnight has apologised for inadvertently, in his words, potentially not paying council tax on the houseboat that he lived in. And we've had this story about Nigel Farage and the £5 million donation too. You know, if we're looking across politics at the moment, people may feel justified in their frustration at their political leaders and sort of the state of things.
1: And is politics broken is a question that in various different ways people are asking us this morning via text.
0: Yeah. What are subscribers reading on thetimes.com and the Times app this morning?
1: The third most read.
0: Labour power brokers want economic overhaul after Starmer.
1: MPs who'll be pivotal in any contest to replace Keir Starmer are calling for Labour to reform its fiscal framework and increase taxes on wealth as part of a radical overhaul of economic strategy. The powerful soft left Tribune Group proposed stripping the Treasury of responsibility for economic growth and scrapping stamp duty as part of an effective manifesto for Keir Starmer's replacement.
0: In second place,
1: Netflix and Amazon Prime subscribers to pay TV licence fee.
0: Yes, Netflix and Amazon Prime subscribers could be forced to pay the TV licence fee under plans to safeguard the future of the BBC. Industry sources involved in the discussions told The Times the government was wary of moving towards a model funded by advertising or subscriptions.
1: I don't know how that would work. And the article you're reading most this morning.
0: Cabinet turns on Keir Starmer as nearly 80 MPs urge him to resign.
1: Of course, it's the big story. We've been talking about it all morning. Those senior figures, though, include Shabana Mahmood, the Home Secretary, one of at least three cabinet ministers, to suggest last night the Prime Minister needed to consider his position. Two government sources said that Yvette Cooper, the Foreign Secretary, also pressed Starmer to set out a timetable for his departure. The other name in the picture for that is John Healey, the Defence Secretary.
0: It is 6:45. What do financial markets make of all this political chaos and Keir Starmer's possible departure? Times Radio's business correspondent Dominic O'Connell is here. Good morning, Dom.
3: Morning.
0: Where are we this morning?
3: Well, there's lots of stuff in the papers today about how gilt yields and returns on UK government loans. And in the past few years, quite a reliable barometer of political chaos, how they crept up yesterday. But they are still lower than they were a week ago when they were driven quite high by the oil price. And it is worth remembering there are other things happening in the world apart from domestic politics, and bond yields are very sensitive to the oil price. But I think we were likely to see some change today because investors will start to think about what a post-Starmer economic policy might look like. You Stig was just talking about it there, and you would assume a post-Rachel Reeves economic policy as well. The Tribune Group, Louise Haig, the former Transport Secretary, sets out its economic manifesto today. The main thrust is that the government should invest more to try and drive growth, adopt longer time frames for its fiscal rules, not 5 years but 10 years. Also talk about changing the nature of those rules rather than just having a single figure for headroom, but some sort of sustainability measure, which sounds like a bit of a fudge. She's also talked about, as Stig was saying, about reforms of the Office for Budget Responsibility and the role of the Treasury. All of this, though, caveated with that all these changes would be made after the current budget problem is brought under control, which is some kind of fig leaf to the markets, I guess. A number just to think about today is 6%. So that would be in a very important threshold today. The 30-year gilt, the current yield as we go into this morning, is 5.67%. It was higher last week on the back of the oil price. If it got much, much closer to 6 or over 6, that would be the first time since 1997 we'd had a 6 in a government yield. And that was, of course, just after the election of Tony Blair. It would be a very good measure of how worried markets were.
0: OK, we'll look out for that. And Dom, you'll be with us throughout the programme this morning. Keir Starmer's other big thing, only that thing really, I suppose, in his speech yesterday, was the nationalisation of British Steel. Now, those on the left have heralded this as a great moment, but is it?
3: Not particularly, because the government took control of it. It doesn't outright own it yet, but it did take control of it last year. You might remember a year and a month ago today, it was 12th of April last year, when Parliament was recalled on a Saturday.
0: Yes, I do.
3: Very unusually, to keep British Steel open. Since then, we've been picking up the tab, which has cost us £600 million already, and the National Audit Office says the losses that the government is picking up there are £1.3 million a day. There are still some unanswered questions. What happens to compensation for Jingye, the Chinese company that owns it? I suspect there will be some in the bill. Otherwise, there's probably going to be a court fight with Jingye about compensation. It also means that if the government does take ownership, it will be in charge when the last blast furnace in the UK closes. There's only a couple left at Scunthorpe. So that's the last facility Britain has for making virgin steel from iron ore. It's quite amazing that, you know, they would decide to be in charge with that.
0: Which,
3: when that
0: for a
3: happens.
0: Labour government, it's not a great legacy.
3: For a Labour government, you know, that is a big thing. A quick question. How many blast furnaces did Britain have? You don't have to go back very far. In 1990, Kate, have a guess.
0: In 1990, blast furnaces, 250?
3: 58. No, 14.
0: Oh, no,
3: 258
0: what?
3: would be quite a lot.
0: Okay. I was guessing, Dom. I was trying to trying to guide myself by your
1: how
0: face.
1: How many Gregs are there in Tenerife? There's going to be one.
0: Go on, Dom. No, you should have asked him the question.
1: Did you know that story?
3: I didn't know they opened any Gregs, are there?
1: Yeah.
3: Gregs are reporting today.
0: Okay, keep us updated on that. We need to know the number of
1: you know
0: number
1: how to
0: of stores.
1: Win Kate back.
0: Well, no, because Gregs determining how many stores are opening, that's a big deal for working out how the high street's doing. Just before you go, Dom, because I heard the narrative around this next story. People have been told not to panic, because the German company E.ON is buying another of the top suppliers, OVO. But people who are supplied by those companies have been told it's all going to be fine.
3: Yeah, it should be all be fine, because E.ON is a very big German utility. But it is interesting, sort of the arc of this. So OVO was one of the challenges that was set up about nearly two decades ago now, in the deregulation of energy retail, when the idea was let a thousand flowers bloom. It got very big, 4 million customers at the minute, but it has been struggling to meet the new financial reserves targets that Ofgem has. So E.ON is buying it. Together it'll have 9 million customers, making it bigger than Octopus, so the biggest in the UK now. So we've been around this big circle. We had the big six of energy supply 20 years ago. We had lots of energy suppliers, a proliferation of energy suppliers, a lot of them fly by night. They went bust, quite a few of them, and now we're back to a big six again. So things have just gone round in a big circle.
0: Ron would like to thank you for your version of Sesame Street. The number to think about today is 6, and you ended on a 6.
3: Let's sing a song of 6.
0: If you want to come back and sing a song of 6, Dominic O'Connell, you're very welcome to. That is our business correspondent there.
1: In just 10 minutes' time, we're going to speak to the Chief Secretary to the Prime Minister, Darren Jones, who we imagine will be defending his boss. Is that defence in any way tenable? One of the ministerial aides to Darren Jones' department resigned overnight. We've got up almost 80 MPs saying the Prime Minister should go. Three cabinet ministers, we believe, about to tell him to leave. How tenable is it for the Prime Minister, Keir Starmer? Well, Darren Jones will make the case in his defence in 10 minutes' time. Before that, we'll get the latest in sport and we'll remember this day in history. This is Times Radio Breakfast with Kate McCannon's To Go, but in association with Nationwide, a good way to bank.
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1: 6.53, I made Kate a bit of millionaire shortbread, which she's just eaten. Did you enjoy it?
0: I am enjoying it currently.
1: It's quite clarty.
0: It's good though.
1: Yeah, it's got rich tea biscuits as the base. It's very unhealthy. It's the most unhealthy thing I ever
0: How much sugar do you think is in it?
1: There's only 100 grams of sugar to make the caramel bits. You put that into condensed milk.
0: And then you put 3 big bars of chocolate in.
1: You do. It's not.
0: It's very, very good, and I appreciate it.
1: Good. It is on the rich side of the ball. Anyway, Tottenham Hotspur remain perilously close to the relegation zone after a draw against Leeds. Les Snowden can tell us more. Morning, Les.
10: Hello, Stig.
1: I've seen a lot of people saying, oh, Spurs blew it, but 1-1 against Leeds isn't awful. And, you know, their future is still in their hands. West Ham will struggle to recover from the emotional blow of losing in the last few minutes to Arsenal. I mean, it's probably still odds on West Ham are going down, not Spurs.
10: Absolutely. Complete nonsense that they blew it. It's one of the things that is really galling about modern football analysis. You just look at, wipe out a whole match and look at one incident. But Spurs didn't blow it. As you say, they got a valuable point and their goalkeeper, Kinski, was excellent. West Ham were effectively dead and buried at the weekend. Now, Spurs were far from convincing. They're still playing like a team that think they're mid-table in May and there's nothing to fight for. But I would rather have their points. West Ham got slightly easier fixtures, I would suggest. And there was some absolutely crazy things going on. Matthew Tell scored a peach of a goal and then tries an overhead clearance where he nearly takes a Leeds player's head off. I mean, it was utter stupidity. He should have left the ball alone.
1: Yeah, and that was led to the penalty. Should we talk about VAR? Because I hate to be this curmudgeonly old sod every day, Les, but that's...
10: You don't have any options. So.
1: It's a ridiculous system. No one referees the penalty box anymore. So they basically... I would say up to 10 players are fouling one another every single corner. And then sometimes VAR comes in and sometimes it doesn't. It's a farce at the heart of football.
10: I don't agree with you on one of those points. Okay. I agree that the situation at the moment is nonsense. You have a wrestling match because the ball isn't active, which is effectively saying, if the ball's not active, let's punch each other's lights out. And then when the ball comes in, we need to pay attention. But VAR, why would you not include VAR in that game, Arsenal v West Ham? There was so much going on. Why wouldn't you stop the game? Why wouldn't you analyse it? Why wouldn't you use technology to get it right?
1: Because I tell you what it is, because human error is part of human existence, and sport at its best is a representation of human existence, and that includes error as much as it includes glory.
10: think you're old enough to remember referees scuttling home with death threats rattling in their ears.
11: That still happens. That still happens. Perfection, even in VAR, is unattainable. So we should stop trying to attain it.
10: Sorry, too much Luddite, too much wind back. As we've said before, you're talking to an avatar and it's the future.
1: Before you go, and also more news that modern life is rubbish, young people buying performance-enhancing drugs online, the numbers aren't very good.
10: A pretty extraordinary story. UK anti-doping surveys just over 1,000 people and a third of them are buying drugs after seeing them promoted by influencers. Everybody sees this. Everybody sees this in their timeline. I'm of a certain age where I keep getting told that if I clap my hands and raise my feet in a Tai Chi way, I'll live to 107.
1: I get them as well, Liz.
10: But I mean, these kids are buying drugs that will damage the livers. Yeah. So instead of taking their time, eating properly, going to the gym and being patient, they're trying to buy a TikTok torso that could damage major organs. I mean, it's extraordinary.
1: It is, Les. And we can agree on that. That's not a good example of technology working at all.
10: I have a Clash song for each of those items, if you're interested.
1: I had you down as an old punk, Les, so I'm not surprised to hear that. Good to speak to you, my friend.
10: Cheers.
1: That's Les Snowden there, who brings us the sport. My Instagram is, I get a lot of sexual impotence drugs advertised to me.
0: I mean, we've been through this before. It knows what you search for or what you pause on.
1: I don't know what I'm pausing
0: on
1: that requires that.
0: If you pause on it one advert, yeah, it will keep giving you the same one.
1: Yeah.
0: Go into the back of Instagram, tell it you don't want those things anymore.
1: I don't want them.
0: I'll help you do it after the programme, yeah, and then you'll get a whole lot of
1: things. I get a strange combination of impotence and also what looks like sexual card games.
0: That's because you keep stopping on those things.
1: They're very weird things.
0: But if you stop on them, yeah, it gives you more.
1: I've got to stop pausing.
0: Stop pausing.
1: Okay.
0: Also, you're identifying your own online habits, just
1: fine.
0: Saying.
1: Okay.
0: It is 6:57.
1: I don't want a sex card game.
0: No one does. Goodness me. Time now for our radio version of The Times On This Day feature. On this day, the 12th of May in 2010, David Cameron became Prime Minister of the United Kingdom and leader of the first coalition government since the Second World War. At 43, he became the youngest person to hold the office since Lord Liverpool in 1812. He teamed up in government with the Liberal Democrat leader Nick Clegg, of course. During the event, a reporter asked the two leaders if they actually liked each other, prompting a shared laugh.
1: Yeah, I remember that moment very clearly. On this day in 1911, King George V officially opened the Festival of Empire at the Crystal Palace in London. The Grand Colonial Exhibition was created as part of the celebration of his upcoming coronation. It featured a three-quarter scale model of the Parliament buildings of various Commonwealth nations. To move visitors around the massive site, a dedicated electric railway was built specifically for the festival grounds.
0: And on this day in 1965, the Rolling Stones recorded this smash hit single.

0: That was, of course, I Can Get No, Can't Get No Satisfaction. Keith Richards woke up in the middle of the night at the Gulf Motel in Clearwater in Florida, recorded the first version of the song on a portable cassette player. He then immediately went back to sleep. The original tape is said to contain the guitar riff, the line, I Can't Get No Satisfaction, and 40 minutes of snoring.
1: Maybe he did get some satisfaction after all. linking sport with politics,
0: yes.
1: Kate. Philippa says here, it's just like government is becoming like football. You just have angry people too impatient for success that's impossible, and you change the manager and it does no good, is the argument Philippa makes.
0: Well, and we've spoken on this programme before about giving managers time in the job in football, so maybe some people might feel there's a case for that. Darren Jones is coming up next. We'll ask him that question.
1: I suspect he thinks exactly that.
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0: Good morning, it's 7 o'clock. 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
1: Headlines this morning, senior cabinet ministers have turned against Keir Starmer after more Labour MPs say he must go. And the Green Party leader Zach Polanski admits he may owe council tax on his houseboat.
0: Ahead in a few moments, Labour Cabinet Minister Darren Jones will be here. Is he still loyal to the Prime Minister? Plus, Times Radio's political editor Anna Mihailova will give us her assessment of Sir Keir Starmer's situation this morning.
1: It's Tuesday, the 12th of May.
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3: Thank you, Kate. Good morning. At least three cabinet ministers, including the Home and Foreign Secretaries, are calling for Sir Keir Starmer to resign as Prime Minister. Almost 80 Labour MPs are also calling for Starmer to go. He will chair a cabinet meeting at 9 a.m. after his reset speech yesterday morning failed to reassure his critics. Britain has announced more sanctions against Iranians accused of planning attacks in the UK on behalf of Tehran. The Foreign Office has imposed travel bans and asset freezes on 9 people for carrying out what's described as hostile activity in the UK and elsewhere. Green Party leader Zach Polanski has admitted he may owe council tax after living on a houseboat in East London. He's apologised for what his party describes as an unintentional mistake. And a study has found that immersing yourself in a novel, a play or maybe an exhibition may slow the ageing process as much as an extra weekly workout. Researchers from University College London found the benefit was particularly strong among those aged over 40. And I'll have another update at 7:30.
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1: Good morning to you. This is Times Radio Breakfast with Kate McCann and Stig Abel. It's 7:02. We know, we've heard that three cabinet ministers have told the Prime Minister to consider his position. Two have been named by The Times as Foreign Secretary Yvette Cooper and Home Secretary Shabana Mahmood. We also heard the Defence Secretary John Healey was with Yvette Cooper when they contacted Number 10 last night. But other cabinet ministers are reported to still be supporting the Prime Minister. Where does Labour's Chief Secretary to the Prime Minister, Darren Jones, stand? Well, I'm delighted to say he joins us this morning. Darren, good morning to you.
5: Good morning.
1: And thank you for doing this. I know it's a very tough day for you to be out and about answering questions from the likes of me. Is it all over for the Prime Minister today?
5: No, and look, the vast majority of members of the Parliamentary Labour Party, of ministers, of members of the cabinet, are focused on getting to the office today and getting on with the job that we were elected to do. I appreciate that we had an awful set of election results last week and that many colleagues are hurting as a consequence of that. And there's right that we have a conversation about the lessons to be learnt there. But I would just say to my colleagues that we can have those conversations in private, we can agree a way forward, but we have to keep in our mind's eye, you know, the people we were elected to represent, the listeners to your show who got up this morning to get ready for work like they do every day, who just want a government to be able to improve their living standards and our public services and our country. And there's a way to have these conversations and a way not to have them. And I would just encourage colleagues to, as I say, keep the public in mind, because what we don't want to do is to fall into a trap from the populist parties that we're a party that is focused on internal issues and not the issues that the public wants us to be getting on with.
1: So just to be absolutely clear, you believe Keir Starmer's position is sustainable. He can remain as Prime Minister all the way through to the next election.
5: Well, look, the Prime Minister is talking to colleagues, obviously a number of them have said publicly yesterday that they want him to take a particular course of action, as any leader would. He's, you know, talking and listening to those colleagues. I can't get ahead of what the Prime Minister may or may not
1: decide. So actually he's considering setting out a timetable to step down before the next election?
5: He's listening to colleagues and he's talking to colleagues. As I say, I can't get ahead of any decision he may or may not take. But as ministers, we're very clear that we're going into the office today to get on with the job that the public
1: And as a minister, do you think he should be staying on?
5: As I say, I'm not going to get ahead of the Prime Minister's decision.
1: I'm not saying that. I'm saying as a minister, someone close to the Prime Minister, your chief secretary to the Prime Minister, do you think he should stay on until the next election?
5: The point of my answer is that it's for the Prime Minister to decide what he may or may not want to do in the future. I would just observe that, you know, we have been in government for nearly less than 2 years after a historic victory in 2024 under Keir Starmer's leadership. I don't want to waste a minute of the time I have available to improve the lives of people across the country and of my constituents. And that's the primary focus for me today.
1: Here's a quote for you. It's not a game. People are struggling across the country. It's not brave for you to carry on doing this. I think in my view, you're hurting the country, Prime Minister, just on a very human level. Surely you must note now that it's in the country's interest for you to leave now. That were your words to Boris Johnson a week before he left. You were right then. It's the same position now, isn't it?
5: I think these are very different circumstances. I mean, you remember that Boris Johnson lied to Parliament about having parties in Downing Street when the country was in lockdown, trying to do the right thing for their neighbours and their family members. He was shown to be in contempt of Parliament. And between him and Liz Truss and the Conservatives, we all know where that led the country. We're not in those circumstances today. The Labour Party is absolutely focused, as the government in this country, on doing the right things by the public and by the country. And I understand that there are internal conversations to have about our electoral performance at the last election, the threat of populist politics in our country in the years ahead. But we have to be very, very clear that all of us have to be delivering on what the public have sent us here to do in the first place. And that should be our primary focus.
1: And I think people are hearing this morning your commitment as a minister to carry on working. But I've got to say, what I'm hearing from you is you think the Prime Minister might be close to walking away.
5: I didn't say that.
1: No, but you didn't. You didn't say that. You said he's listening, he's talking to people. That means he's considering walking away.
5: Look, I think it's right for any leader to listen to their colleagues, even if they have different views. I mean, obviously, he will disagree with those of their colleagues who are saying that he should resign. He was very clear yesterday in his speech to party members and others that the last thing we want to do is put the country in some kind of disorderly chaos where we have an internal kind of factional battle in the Labour Party about whether you're on the left or the right or whatever it might be, which I know some of my colleagues would like us to do. That is the quickest way to undermine the trust that we earned from the public in 2024. And it also means that we're being completely distracted from the likes of Zach Polanski failing to pay his council tax, Nigel Farage receiving these dodgy crypto donations, this £5 million crypto donations that he had recently. You know, these parties need to be held to account. And if we're filling the airwaves with internal discussions, which should be internal and not public in the same way, we're not just failing the Labour Party, but we're failing our duty to hold other parties to account in the eyes of the public.
1: What do you think will happen in Cabinet today?
5: Well, on the agenda for Cabinet today is thinking about the situation in the Middle East and the implications of Iran on the economy and public services here in the UK. As I've said before, I think on your show, you know, there will be implications for living standards and for prices over the coming months. And that's why I want the government to be absolutely focused on de-escalating the situation in the Middle East.
1: But item one is not going to be that. Item one is going to be the future of the Prime Minister, isn't it? It must be.
5: Well, the agenda item for Cabinet today is the business of government, and we're just very conscious of the fact that people are going to be affected over the next few months as a consequence of what Donald Trump and the Israelis have done in Iran. And listeners at home rightly say that is unfair. We agree with them. And the government needs to be able to figure out all of the possible things it can do to try to help people when we know that living standards are going to be squeezed towards the back end of this year going into the winter.
1: Nashaba Khan from the Cabinet Office, one of your colleagues, was one of the people to resign last night, saying the Prime Minister should leave. Did you try and talk her out of that?
5: Look, she gave me the courtesy of calling me in advance to tell me of her decision. I'm not going to go into the private conversation we had, but it was clear that Nashaba had taken that decision. And look, ultimately, for any minister or PPS in the case of Nashaba, this is a decision that individuals can take.
1: Did you understand her decision?
5: I listened to her argument. Again, without going into the detail of the conversation, I, as you'd expect, probably disagree with the conclusion that she came to, but she was perfectly entitled as a sitting member of Parliament to make that decision for herself.
1: It's the state opening of Parliament tomorrow. There's this huge amount of chaos, you know, up to 80 MPs calling for the Prime Minister to resign. We've got cabinet ministers on the march as well. Are you worried this is going to be humiliating? You might be about to embarrass the King in 24 hours' time.
5: Well, we have our second session programme ready to go. The King will be reading out the series of bills that we have prepared to bring forward. I obviously can't go into those bills in detail before His Majesty reads out the speech, but you will see that they are bills that the public will expect the government to be getting on with, because it goes to the heart of modernising our public services, supporting
1: can he say that with a straight face if the Prime Minister is toppling as he's saying it?
5: Well, look, the Prime Minister of the day is always the Prime Minister because they command a majority in the House of Commons, and Keir Starmer continues to do that, even though I know that there are a minority or a significant minority of colleagues who have said that they would like the Prime Minister to consider his future. But Keir Starmer is the Prime Minister. He still commands a majority of the House. We have a King's speech with bills that we intend to get on with, and His Majesty will come out and read the start of those bills for the start of the new session.
1: But you have made clear that the Keir Starmer is considering his future, because he's listening and talking to people who want him to resign.
5: As I say, it's right for any leader to listen to members of their team if they want to express their views on these issues, and it's right that he's listening to them. I think it'd be worse if he wasn't, because politics is a team sport, and the toughest job is the one at the top, but we only succeed by our collective endeavour, not by our individual ambitions.
1: And the problem there is, to continue the metaphor, when you've lost the dressing room, you can't continue to run the team, and that's precisely what's happened. 80 MPs calling for him to go. We know cabinet ministers want him to go. That is the definition, and he's lost the dressing room. What follows from that? It means he can't continue to do the job.
5: Look, I just observe we have over 400 Labour MPs in the House of Commons, and the vast majority of ministers and cabinet colleagues.
1: 80 is a lot. You're not saying, you've got to tell me 80 is a lot of people. Say that they're wanting.
5: It is. I don't belittle it in any way. And do you know what? I empathise with and understand a number of my colleagues who are distressed by the consequences of the elections last week. But we've got to come together and set out how we can win the next election, which I believe we can do, because I believe Britain is a country that won't want populist politics. They want a country based on our values of equality of opportunity and solidarity, where we bring people together and rise to the challenges of the times in front of us. Now, it's right that as leader, Keir Starmer and the party sets out the path for being able to do that over the years ahead. We've still got 3 years left in government, which we need to make the most of in terms of delivering change for people across the country. But as I say, I observe that we've got over 400 MPs and all of our ministers are going into the office today to get on with the day job.
1: And I'll just ask that question again then, because you mentioned the next election. In your opinion, will Keir Starmer be the Prime Minister when you fight that next election?
5: As I say, I'm not going to get ahead of whatever the Prime Minister decides to do one way or the other, but he was very clear yesterday that he...
1: But it's up for grabs is what you're saying.
5: Look, in politics, it always is. But as I say, it's for the Prime Minister to decide one way or another about what he wants to do in the future. He was very clear with us yesterday what he thought the right way through was. And no doubt he'll continue to be talking to colleagues today.
1: You're close to Starmer. Would you call yourself a friend of his?
5: Yes.
1: Do you feel sorry for him?
5: Look, being the Prime Minister is a really, really tough job. Not only do you make enormous kind of personal sacrifices in order to do that job, not just whilst you're in office, but for the rest of your life. You have, police escorts following you around. You have to worry about your security. Your family are in the spotlight. It's a grueling job. I think anybody who thinks that they can just walk into the job of Prime Minister and, like the second coming of the Messiah, fix all of our problems, probably hasn't really thought carefully enough about how difficult it is. But as I was saying earlier, we have a cabinet government. Politics is a team sport. We've got some huge challenges as a country, but also enormous opportunities. I mean, I still am an optimist about Britain. I still believe in Britain's potential. But I recognise that whether it's the future of the Union or the economy or what's going on in the world and our place within it, you know, there are big challenges that we have to try to rise to an answer. But I would always much rather a Labour government was doing that, as I say, with the values that I think are values that are shared by the British people, as opposed to lurching into a future where we've got populist parties of kind of division and hatred and blaming other people when they don't have the obvious answers to the difficult questions we face.
1: Darren Jones, appreciate you taking the time to talk to us today.
5: Thanks so much.
1: He is Labour's Chief Secretary to the Prime Minister and friend of the Prime Minister as well.
0: Well, listening to that interview, here with us in the studio is Anna Mihailova, our political editor. Good morning, Anna.
6: Good morning.
0: What did you make of what we just heard there from Darren Jones?
6: Well, I think it was significant in what he didn't say. I think the fact that he repeatedly answered Stig's questions with the Prime Minister is talking and listening, he's listening, and then said he didn't want to get ahead of a decision. All of that sounds like we might see movement today. It's just very hard to see how the Prime Minister can carry on with any authority with what has gone on. We've got, you know, we're waking up this morning with nearly 80 names. Downing Street did try and shore up the position last night. They announced a raft of appointments to the PPS roles, the junior government roles, that quit yesterday. So that was a statement of intent. This morning, you know, I've been speaking to Number 10, and they're saying in terms of the Prime Minister's movements today, yes, he's got cabinet with, as you just heard, the Middle East response on the agenda. And then he's meant to do a visit to do with apprenticeships. So they're still trying to keep his diary as normal. But I think the main thing we're waiting for is this 9 o'clock cabinet meeting. What will happen and what is going to be the aftershocks of the Shabana Mahmood intervention last night, which was unbelievably significant, because we've got nearly 80 MPs already who've gone public. But Shabana Mahmood doing that will bring others with her absolutely today.
0: Yeah, I think that the tone of that interview for me is really striking. Darren Jones is one of the most vocal and, you know, voluble supporters of the Prime Minister within the cabinet. It's worth us pointing out to listeners that it was quite difficult to find out who would be on the round this morning for Number 10, perhaps unsurprisingly. And Darren Jones was a late booking, but was somebody who was put up, you know, we understand, to be supportive of the Prime Minister. In that position, on a day like today, facing a cabinet meeting like that, if the most supportive person you can put out on a broadcast round, and this is, you know, absolutely no criticism of Darren Jones, is unable to say with any clarity whether the Prime Minister will stay in post, I think that gives us a real insight into the Prime Minister's thinking. And I took his last note to Stig in that interview there, asked whether the Prime Minister will fight the next election or if the position is up for grabs. Darren Jones said in politics that job always is. Yeah. He did go on to make sportive noises, of course, about Keir Starmer. But Anna, I wonder if the assumption has to be this morning that the Prime Minister himself is on the brink, and maybe that Keir Starmer doesn't actually know which way this is going to go for him.
6: Yeah, I think, you know, he's going to try and make the arguments that he tried to make yesterday, that any leadership contest is going to be chaotic. The people around him have been arguing that, you know, the problem with all of these MPs who've come forward so far is, yes, they've all said they want some sort of transition, orderly transition timetable, but they don't seem to realise that the minute, the second he says, I'm going, whether it's in a few months' time or whatever orderly process he sets out, his authority is extinguished straight away. So then you'll have a government, a period of a government, which is in limbo. And we are facing a real crisis coming down the line with all the aftershocks from Iran. I mean, that is a really serious point to bear in mind. And everything that the government has been trying to do in terms of growth, you know, what Keir Starmer was saying yesterday about Europe, for example, a lot of that hinges on this, the negotiations that are ongoing and this summit that's coming up in the summer. And we already know, when we've seen this with the Conservatives, that as soon as a Prime Minister is under threat, remember Theresa May, the EU held back concessions. They didn't give them to her because they knew she was on the way out. Yeah. They waited for Boris Johnson to come in to offer certain things in the negotiations. So again, we're in this position where it'll make it more unlikely that the government gets any wins. I actually spoke to, I mean, we mentioned the Tories, because obviously that's everyone's reference point here. I did speak to someone last night who was in the bunker with Boris Johnson in those last moments. And I'm going to take out the expletives because it is 7 a.m. But, you know, he was saying even if he doesn't go, his authority is shot. And then the trouble is that the same thing will happen to the next person. Mm. And that's what's missing, because there's no consensus still about who comes next. And then what will that person face?
7: And the other person, the other thing that's worth saying here, and it's a really important point to what you're saying, Anna, is that we still don't have the end of the Peter Mandelson files. The rest of those files are going to be released at some point in the next couple of weeks. We know that West Streeting was reasonably close to Peter Mandelson. There have been questions about that. There is a huge amount of flack that he's been receiving about that. Lots of people have questioned whether he could run for the leadership with that hanging over him. Whoever is in government will have to deal with the blowback of those future documents, which may well be difficult. If Starmer does continue, very, very difficult for him to hold on to that position. So there is that instability built into all of this. And there are those questions about how you move forward with a King's speech. I mean, Anna, I suppose the other point to make here is that Shabana Mahmood is a very senior figure in the cabinet. Now, there are some questions being asked about whether Yvette Cooper and John Healey were as explicit as she was, but it does seem that they also went into number 10 last night. If Keir Starmer does hang on, he'll lose her. I mean, the government looks unstable, however you view this.
6: It's very hard to see how they carry on. You know, even things like, it sounds trivial, but the delay in getting someone out, getting a minister, securing the minister for the morning round. Think about, let's say he says today, I'm defiant, I'm staying in, and I'm ignoring these 80 MPs and however many more we'll get today. What happens tomorrow? What happens the day after? How many more people, how many times can Steve Reed come out and do the round? It's going to get to a point when the number of people willing to use that political capital is going to diminish.
7: Yeah.
6: Even Peter Carl yesterday, he was stronger and more forthright on Keir Starmer's future than Darren Jones was just now. But you saw how difficult that was for him.
7: It was very difficult
1: for
7: him.
1: And we saw this with Boris Johnson as well. There's a fewer number of people willing to do it, aren't there?
7: Anna, we know you're going to hotfoot it down to Downing Street to watch the Cabinet as they go in this morning. And we will check in with you throughout the programme this morning. Anna Mihailova, our political editor there, thank you very much. And it has been a dramatic couple of days in politics. Tomorrow, the King is going to deliver that King's speech. You heard that confirmed there by Darren Jones. It'll set out the government's plans for the coming Parliament. It's always a huge ceremonial moment, a chance for the government to really set out its agenda. We will cover that live here on Times Radio throughout the day tomorrow, as we will cover whatever happens as a result of that Cabinet meeting today.
1: Yeah, Dominic O'Connell is on his way to give us the business news. Then we're going to ask Keir Starmer's former director of comms how bad things are for the Prime Minister and what the mood is going to be like in number 10. Is there any way out other than a well-planned, well-directed timetable for resignation? 0333 00 3 2 3 5 3. You want to share your thoughts? This is Times Radio Breakfast with Kate McCann and Stig Abel in association with Nationwide, a good way to bank.
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1: 7:22, this is Times Radio Breakfast with Kate McCann and Stig Abel. There's a political story around today, of course, you know, the end of the government, perhaps another Prime Minister being defenestrated in this country. But the most important story of the morning is, of course, how is Greggs doing? That's certainly in Kate's mind. The High Street Bakery chain has financial results this morning. Our Greggs correspondent, Dominic O'Connell, is here. Morning, Dom.
13: Morning.
1: Consumer sentiment not great at the minute. People worrying about inflation, people worrying about spend on the high street. How is Greggs responding?
13: Well, Greggs seems pretty immune from that, actually. We had 6 month interim numbers from them this morning, and they've taken the opportunity to restate their profit forecast for the full year, so saying they're confident they'll be okay for the full year. Sales in total up 7.5% on a like-for-like basis, so not counting new shops, up 2.5%. They opened 20 new shops during the first 6 months. That's a net number. They opened 41 and closed another 20. Actually, that makes 21. I must have got my numbers wrong there somewhere. Anyway, about 20 shops. And there are now 2,759 Greggs, so we're nowhere near peak Greggs. But they are a little bit cautious sources say we are monitoring the situation in the Middle East, and should the conflict continue and become prolonged, we are likely to see higher overall cost inflation. But they do point out, in this uncertain environment, our value offer remains highly attractive, and this idea of the affordable treat, yeah, which has been a feature of the British economy in downturns in the past, I think this certainly is in Greggs's favour.
1: If you're in the salty fat business, then yes, then you could be okay.
13: They have a new product, apparently, which I haven't tried yet, called the chicken roll, which they think isn't going to be like the vegan sausage roll.
1: In Tenerife, they're going to have a Spanish omelette roll as well.
7: Egg roll.
1: Fancy a bit of that, Dom?
13: No.
1: They reported on the beach. So this is an interesting thing, it's holidays, because Greggs will be preserved from global headwinds. What about a holiday company? How's that going to looking?
13: Well, again, on the beach, they're saying that things are not doing too bad. They're saying that demand is a bit more subdued and people are booking later. But again, they've restated their profit guidance for the full year. And they're saying that actually, things have resumed, the booking pattern has resumed actually after a bit of a flutter a few weeks ago. So even holidays actually are proving reasonably resilient in the face of quite a trying time for the consumer.
1: Yeah, and just for Dom, you'll be back maybe after some point after 8 o'clock, because the gilt market will open and there'll be a question of whether this political instability we're talking about is starting to affect that.
13: I will. There's one more thing we should talk about in the meantime, which is the fallout from one of the biggest company collapses of recent years, Carillion. People might remember Carillion, the big construction company, went bust kind of out of the blue in 2018. Maybe not quite out of the blue.
1: I remember
13: But it basically ran out of money. There's been a long-running investigation by the Financial Reporting Council. And now, 8 years later, we have confirmation of sanctions against five people in total. Two of them are named. They're the former finance directors of Carillion, Richard Adam and Zafar Khan. They're excluded from their professional body. Richard Adam was fined £550,000 for an individual, reduced to £222,000 because he cooperated with the investigation. Zafar Khan fined £225,000, reduced to £60,000. The three other unnamed senior accountants fined £70,000, and two were fined £26,000 each. So finally, 8 years later, we have something from Carillion.
1: Interesting stuff. A lot of people remember that story. Dom, we'll be back in about an hour's time. That's Dominic O'Connell, our business correspondent.
7: It is 7:25. Well, we just heard from Labour's Chief Secretary to the Treasury, Darren Jones. I wouldn't say to us that, not Chief Secretary to the Treasury, as he's Chief Secretary to the Prime Minister, he wouldn't say to us that Sir Keir Starmer would stay on until the next election, only that he wouldn't get ahead of any decision that was about to be made. The Prime Minister will face his cabinet ministers this morning. They meet at around 9 o'clock. Someone who's been there in the room with Keir Starmer is his former Director of Communications, James Lyons, who joins us now. Good morning.
12: Good morning, Kate.
7: I think it's fair to say that there has been a change of mood. And as someone who's covered these types of events before, when you start to hear people being sympathetic, when you start to hear people talking about legacy, when you start to hear people talking about their emotions in interviews regarding the Prime Minister's future, that tends to be a sign that something quite significant has shifted. Is that where you think we are this morning?
12: I do. I think it's inevitable now that the Prime Minister decides to go with some control over the kind of manner and timing of his departure, or that he has that decision made for him. You've been talking this morning about Boris Johnson. I was in Westminster yesterday and I bumped into Jacob Rees-Mogg, and just a few feet away from us was Peter Kyle doing the morning round, defending the Prime Minister. And Jacob said to me, you know, my heart goes out to him. That's exactly what I had to do for Boris.
7: And it puts those ministers in an increasingly difficult position. And we've started to see those shifts. Shabana Mahmood, one of the most senior ministers in the government, the Home Secretary, reported to have gone to Downing Street last night to ask the Prime Minister to consider a timetable for his departure. Do you think that was the moment, really, that this would have come home to him?
12: Well, it's not just that Shabana is the Home Secretary. She's also chair of Labour's ruling National Executive Committee. She oversaw the discussion, although she didn't vote, when the NEC barred Andy Burnham from standing last time round. So Shabana carries an awful lot of weight within the party, as well as within the government. And look, what we've had in Labour is a standoff, a Mexican standoff between supporters of, you know, Wes Streeting and supporters of Angela Rayner, with each one reluctant to be the first one to move. But Catherine West threw a grenade into that Mexican standoff over the weekend. Nobody saw it coming, and that seems to have precipitated where we are now and accelerated the plans that other camps, you know, the two camps had.
7: So how do you think the Prime Minister will be feeling this morning? I mean, it's almost a silly question to ask because I'm sure people can imagine how he's feeling this morning, but you know him. There's been a lot of reporting across the newspapers this morning that he's quite stubborn, that he's feeling defiant, that he feels frustrated that he's in this position. Where do you think his head will be at ahead of that cabinet meeting?
12: I think he'll feel angry and I think he'll feel disappointed. I'm sure that he remains convinced he is the only person who can take the country through this on the crisis that we're facing as a result of, you know, war in Europe or in the Middle East and the huge domestic problems we have with, you know, the state of public finances and the state of public services. So I think he will feel, you know, that people are not meeting the seriousness of the moment. And, you know, we could be seeing the consequences of all this when the markets open at 8 a.m.
7: Well, our business correspondent, Dominic O'Connell, has a close eye on that too. Thank you, James Lyons. Great to have you with us this morning.
12: Thank you.
7: That is the Prime Minister's former Director of Communications.
1: I thought the point that you made about sympathy was so interesting, Kate, because we all know that politicians become popular the second they leave office and everyone understands the trials and tribulations they suffered. I think a lot of our listeners are not necessarily historical Starmer fans. Some of them are. Mm-hmm. Some of them clearly voted him in and some of them still retain it, that hold the torch for him. But a lot of people thinking that they don't want the country to continue to wobble and struggle and be seen as not a serious country in terms of how it's governed. There's one from Elizabeth. We've had quite a few like this. I don't understand why they're even contemplating pushing Starmer out and derailing the country even more with a leadership contest. It seems mad our governments are unable to hold it together for even half a term, as if they're leading weak coalitions instead of a single party majority. MPs should pull together and focus on delivering their job instead of infighting. Four prime ministers in 4 years.
7: You can share your thoughts with us this morning. We welcome all of them. 0333 003 2353. Still to come on the programme, of course. 77 MPs so far have called for the Prime Minister to resign. A number of junior ministers have been replaced. The Prime Minister is facing a cabinet meeting at 9 o'clock. Our political editor, Anna Mihailova, is heading to Downing Street to cover that for us. We will hear from supportive MPs, those who want the Prime Minister to stay. We'll hear from those who think that now is the time that he ought to leave. We'll discuss the constitutional implications of what's going on the King's Speech that happens tomorrow. And we will talk too about who might replace the Prime Minister if he does indeed leave or offer his resignation at some point in the future. We'll bring you the very latest on that, of course. All of that coming after the news with Andy Hayes.
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3: Thank you, Kate. Good morning. A senior cabinet minister has refused to confirm on Times Radio that Sir Keir Starmer will continue as Prime Minister. Darren Jones, the Chief Secretary to the Prime Minister, says the PM has a decision to make.
5: The Prime Minister is

0: increases on 9 people for carrying out what's described as hostile activity in the UK and elsewhere. Green Party leader Zach Polanski has admitted he may owe council tax after living on a houseboat in East London. He's apologised for what the party describes as an unintentional mistake. He says he's taken steps to pay any tax he may owe. And a newly elected Green Party councillor is being criticised online after being filmed driving a gas-guzzling supercar. Baggy Khan uploaded a video to his social media showing him driving a Lamborghini Huracan. His party's policies include ending the sales of new petrol and diesel vehicles by next year. He said in response, "Who said councillors can't drive cars like this?" And for a roundup of the news on demand, find the Times Radio news briefing, and that's on the Times Radio app.
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8: Good morning, this is Times Radio Breakfast with Stig Abel and Kate McCann. It is 7:35. 77 Labour MPs so far have called for the Prime Minister to resign. A number of junior ministers have resigned and been replaced overnight by the Prime Minister, with those who are loyal to him, of course. We'll bring you everything you need to know this morning on what happens next. We'll hear from a number of Labour MPs who have different views on the future of Sir Keir Starmer. Our political experts are in Westminster. Anna Mihailova is in Downing Street. Stephen Swinford is in Westminster too. The Times chief political commentator Patrick McGuire will be here to tell us everything he's learnt behind the scenes overnight. He'll be able to tell us those conversations that maybe he can't put names to officially, but he can guide us as to what's going on in the heads of senior cabinet ministers. We'll bring the latest from Nine as cabinet ministers walk up Downing Street for that meeting with Keir Starmer and the fallout from it. And our leaders, Scottish Labour leader Kezia Dugdale, will be here and joined today by the former Number 10 Communications Director Guto Harry to deal with what comes next and what the implications might be.
9: And Kate's been analysing it all morning. There seems to have been a tonal shift. We had Darren Jones on, who is very close to the Prime Minister. He's Chief Secretary to the Prime Minister. He said he was a friend of the Prime Minister. And he told us the Prime Minister is now listening to colleagues and the future is up to him. It felt like a moment when we asked him if the Prime Minister would continue to the next election.
10: The Prime Minister is talking to colleagues. Obviously, a number of them have said publicly yesterday that they want him to take a particular course of action, as any leader would. He's, you know, talking and listening to those colleagues. I can't get ahead of what the Prime Minister may or may not
9: decide. So actually he's considering setting out a timetable to step down before the next election?
10: He's listening to colleagues and he's talking to colleagues. As I say, I can't get ahead of any decision he may or may not take. But as ministers, we're very clear that we're going into the office today to get on with the job that the public
9: elects. And as a minister, do you think he should be staying on?
10: As I say, I'm not going to get ahead of the Prime Minister's decision.
9: I'm not saying that. I'm saying as a minister, someone close to the Prime Minister, your Chief Secretary to the Prime Minister, do you think he should stay on
6: until the next election.
10: The point of my answer is that it's for the Prime Minister to decide what he may or may not want to do in the future. I would just observe that

0: you know, we have been in government for nearly less than 2 years after a historic victory in 2024 under Keir Starmer's leadership. I don't want to waste a minute of the time I have available to improve the lives of people across the country and of my constituents. And that's the primary focus for me today.
1: Well, that was Darren Jones speaking to us at 7 o'clock this morning. Matt Bishop is the Labour MP for the Forest of Dean. He's called on the Prime Minister to resign. We can speak to him now. Matt, morning to you.
2: Morning, Steak. How are you?
1: Not bad. Just listening to Darren Jones there, you've just heard it. Tonally and in terms of what he said and didn't say, it feels like the moment is coming, doesn't it?
2: Well, it certainly feels like that. It's a change in stance from what the Prime Minister said yesterday, isn't it? Where he said firmly that he wasn't going anywhere. So, yeah, it is a change. Yeah.
1: And is that a good thing in your tell us why you think the Prime Minister should go.
2: I think it is good. It's sad. I don't want it to happen. I don't like leadership changes and challenges midterm. I don't like that. I don't think it looks good. But look, yesterday I spent all day speaking to constituents, colleagues, victims on violence against women and girls, which is a big project of mine. And it's become clear increasingly, even post elections, this isn't just because of the local elections for me. It's because of everything. I spoke out quite early on the Mandelson stuff. I said that if things, you know, didn't improve, the Prime Minister should consider his position. We've done that again. The locals have sent a clear message. And things need to change quickly, and that's not what we've seen. And the Prime Minister's speech yesterday, a big support of the Prime Minister and Keir Starmer, but his speech just didn't do enough for us. So that's why I took my time before I went public, but I've made my decision ultimately that I can't continue with my support.
1: And do you think it's the Mandelson thing ultimately that's the central reason you don't want him to be Prime Minister?
2: For me, it is, but I can't speak for colleagues, but for me, that was the big push. But I gave him the time. I wanted to see what files were released, what was said in the chamber. Was it all accurate and true? I hadn't made a decision. I think the local elections had pushed that decision, if that makes sense. It pushed it forward.
1: But why is that interesting? That? Because I'm not sure the reason why Labour supporters voted for reform in their droves or Greens elsewhere was because of Peter Mandelson, or do you think it was?
2: I think it's a bit of both. The people I speak to are telling me it is because of that, because the good work that we are doing, and we have done lots of good work over the last almost 2 years, we have done lots of good work, but it's all been overshadowed. And even now we're being overshadowed by locals who should lead us in the next election, who shouldn't lead us. And none of that's any good. I appreciate and I agree that leadership bids midterm are not good. I don't like them. I don't usually support them. However, in the case we're currently in, the phrase I use is if you want to direct the taxi, you need to be in there. And what I mean by that is if we can't make decisions in government, if we're not in government, and the electorate are sending us clear messages consistently.
1: So what would you like to see? Would you like to see a timetable for stepping down with a full leadership election in the autumn?
2: I think we need something swift. Now, that doesn't mean we need something next week. I think that would be a good way for the Prime Minister to step down and set a timeline out. But if that's not coming forward, then action needs to be taken from within the party name. So yeah, either or. But we do need a change. And I would say by conference, so by September.
1: So if he doesn't decide to step down, you think someone needs to get their 80 MPs and go over the top? And that might be Wes Streeting. Would you support him?
2: I know who I might support. I won't confirm or deny who I'm backing at the moment, but Wes Streeting's a name, isn't it? That he is always around, as are others. Angela Rayner has mentioned, Shaban has mentioned. There are other people that could submit that bid.
1: Would you support Andy Burnham coming back to being part of the electoral contest?
2: I don't think the NEC should block Andy from standing. My concern with that, Stig, is that ultimately, even if we want Andy Burnham, even if I was fully behind Andy Burnham, he has to go and win a by-election first. And in the current state of the country and the electorate, I'm not sure he would win a by-election at the moment.
1: Which is possibly the telling reason why you think this project is doomed. If Andy Burnham can't win a by-election, you're suggesting that shows where the government is.
2: Well, absolutely. And so do we run the risk of taking time, allowing a by-election somewhere, allowing an MP somewhere to give up their seat, allow Andy the opportunity to try and fight and win an election? That's all great. But then we're 6 months down the line. And if he doesn't win the by-election and then he has to submit a leadership bid, don't forget, we're a year down the line before this actually happens. So is that the right process? I don't know.
1: Quite a few of our listeners, look, we have a very broad church here at Times Radio. Some people are very angry with Keir Starmer. Some people are echoing precisely what you're just saying to us now, no doubt, Matt. Other people are saying we're in danger of becoming a joke country, an unstable country, a country where we can't sustain a government for more than a couple of years, 4 prime ministers in 4 years, 7 in the last 10. We have a problem that Britain looks ungovernable.
2: I do see that sentiment, as I've said several times. I don't like this process. I don't like leadership bids and challenges. I don't think it's the right way forward generically. However, we as the Labour Party and Labour MPs and ministers are saying that we want to push forward our manifesto and push forward the changes that we want to make. And as I mentioned briefly just now, we can't make those changes if we're not in government. And as the Prime Minister said several times, this isn't a one-term plan. This is a two-term, maybe even 10 years down the line before we start seeing the effects. We're not going to see those effects if we're not in government. And clearly the electorate are sending messages at every opportunity that we will not be in government if things don't change very quickly.
1: And ultimately, you don't believe Keir Starmer can make that change?
2: I think we need a change. It's very sad, it's a heavy heart, but I think we need a change in leadership.
1: Matt Bishop, good to speak to you. Thank you for taking the time.
2: Thank you, sir.
1: He is the Labour MP for the Forest of Dean. Doesn't like what is going to happen, but interesting, says it doesn't. He's not even sure Andy Burnham would win a by-election, which is a point that has been made on this programme a couple of times.
3: Yeah, it's also worth saying that overnight the Greens have said that they would target very heavily any by-election that Andy Burnham chose to run in, and Reform have said the same thing, that it would be very difficult for him to have a straight run. So it's not a clear path as far as who comes next after Keir Starmer. It is 7:43, it's time for our Times Radio Daily Quiz question. Can't miss that, even on a day like today.
1: No, in 1990, who sang I Don't Care If the Third World Fries on the Great Song of Indifference?
3: No idea, as usual. We'll reveal the answer at 8:15 this morning.
1: Famous?
3: I don't know.
1: I couldn't even say that as I was saying it. I didn't understand that. I don't care if the third world fries.
3: Well, apparently it is. Don't forget, there are 15 more questions in the Times Daily Quiz, if you like that, on the app and on the website. And I have to say, the Times website has a live blog up right now with everything you need to know about what's going on behind the scenes in the Labour Party. You can have us on the radio. You can have the Times app open. You can have both at the same time. It's a real feast this morning.
1: It is. Vincent says, sadly, I think this country is becoming ungovernable because we have an electorate that over the last decade treats politics like Britain's Got Talent. On stage now, Mrs. May, boring, get off. Boris Johnson, untrustworthy buffoon, get off. Liz Truss, get off, you lettuce. Rishi Sunak, thanks for all the furlough money. Bye. Keir Starmer, audience didn't warm to him. Whatever our politics, some of the best periods of this country came when we had stability. Thatcher and Blair, both 10-year terms. Are we becoming ungovernable, or do we just have politicians that can't govern? William Hague is pointing to Australia and Canada, where left-of-centre governments seem secure in a way that Starmer's never has. 0333 0003 0003 2353. The Conservatives coming up next. We've got the Greens after 8 o'clock as well. And before 8 o'clock, could going to art galleries slow down ageing? Sounds unlikely. This is Times Radio Breakfast with Kate McCann and Steve Gable in association with Nationwide. A good way to bank.
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6: Mr. Men Little Miss are back in Happy Meal and they're off on a road trip. 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
3: Good morning. It is 7:47. Never interrupt your opponent while he's making a mistake is a quote attributed to Napoleon Bonaparte. But that isn't stopping the official opposition trying to help Sir Keir Starmer to the exit. The Conservative leader, Kemi Badenoch, called the Prime Minister's speech yesterday, quote, sad to watch. Richard Holden is the Shadow Transport Secretary and joins us now. Good morning.
11: Good morning, Kate.
3: If the Prime Minister does choose to leave, however he chooses to do that today, is that a good thing for the country, in your view?
11: Well, I think there's two different elements to this. One, in the fact that Keir Starmer clearly has, I think, losing the confidence of his party, which actually means that if he stays, the baked-in instability for that is actually really dangerous for the country. But I think there's a second question which comes from that, which is that, is this about the driver or is it about the direction that the government is taking as a whole? And I think it's pretty clear when it comes to welfare, when it comes to borrowing, when it comes to state control, when it comes to businesses on my high streets in Basildon and Billericay or other places I visit right across the country, you know, people are really worried about the cost of living, about the cost of doing business in this country, about unemployment, about whether those businesses can keep going. And I think that's the change in direction that we really need. So I think, yes, this question about the change of personnel is always an important one, but I think the more fundamental one is actually about the direction the country needs. And I think that's why we've seen so many U-turns from the government, you know, forced on them by Kemi and Conservatives after, you know, real battles in Parliament, whether that's on winter fuel, whether it's on grooming gangs, whether that's partially on the phone tax, whether it's on bones in schools, whether it's on Lord Mandelson. You know, we're essentially having to try and force them to make the right decisions in Parliament because they're just not making those right decisions in the first place.
3: But if your aim, as you say there, is economic stability, and that's the most important thing for the country, and I think all of our listeners would agree listening to that, is this the right direction of travel? I mean, there is direct evidence from the markets already. There are warnings from economists that instability in government creates more risk and therefore more, you know, hostility in the markets, more concern. And there is also the question of what comes next. There is a potential, and the Labour Party is arguing with itself already, about a shift to the left under someone like Andy Burnham, potentially Ed Miliband, potentially Angela Rayner, which I'm sure that you would not necessarily welcome. Is this the best idea for the country right now?
11: Well, what I'd say on that is it's pretty clear that actually under Keir's leadership, the country is pretty unstable. We've seen that, you know, over 80 of his MPs. Remember, it's only 18 months just over since the last general election, you know, a huge majority for Labour. They wanted to go already. So the instability is there now. And it's also the instability of his decision-making and direction. I've already mentioned, you know, four of the 20-plus U-turns that the government's made just in the last few months alone. So I think what we really need to see actually with this government and is a change of direction in order to get rid of the instability, because that's what's... It's the fact that we're not seeing growth in the economy. It's the fact that the government's borrowing too much. It's the fact that it's not getting a handle on welfare. Those are the fundamental problems. Now, some of that's down to the person who's leading it and their inability to communicate and their inability to lead. But the more broad issue is the Labour Party not taking a clear direction. Now, when it comes to who should replace him, you know, Burnham, you know, was the most Blairite member of the Brown in the Brown era, you know, and now he's, you know, seen as on the sort of soft left of the Labour Party. Well, I don't know. That's the sort of that's for the Labour Party to come through with ideas on that, and for the people who may replace the Prime Minister to provide clarity in that space. But I think that the fundamental thing for me is, We've taken the wrong passage when it comes to welfare, when it comes to borrowing, when it comes to state control. Those are the things which are holding Britain back now. Those are the things which are adding cost into the economy, causing unemployment in the economy, and that's where we really need to see change.
3: Do you see parallels here with what happened with your party? Concerning parallels. I mean, Boris Johnson was obviously turfed out by his own MPs, and then we saw Rishi Sunak, then Liz Truss. Do you see parallels? Do you think that this is a bigger problem the country has here?
11: I'm always cautious to draw parallels too clearly between one situation and another. I think history repeating itself. I'd rather go down the line of history is perhaps slightly mirrored in certain situations. But I think the clarity, the real issue that we're seeing here, is that the fact that the government does not have that sense of direction. Some of that comes from the Prime Minister himself, but I think some of it comes from that broader issue that Labour's facing over its... And it came back to that, you remember that first rebellion that Labour had when it needed to reduce public spending and it needed to control the welfare bill, and there was a rebellion over that. And then the government U-turned on it. I think a lot of it stems from that lack of economic realism, inability to face up to the reality that actually we borrow money as a country on international markets, and now we're paying the highest rates. Since the financial crisis in 2008, we're paying around 20 years. We're paying the highest rates on that borrowing at around 5%. And I think that when you're a country, the costs of that and the implications of that, I just don't think are fully understood. And those are the difficult decisions that Labour MPs need to take. And they need to be led to those difficult decisions and the reality that they're facing.
3: Okay.
11: Because otherwise, we're all, and that's one of the reasons we're all ending up paying the price for it.
3: Well, people have certainly experienced that under previous Conservative governments too. Richard Holden, Shadow Transport Secretary, thank you for your time this morning.
11: Thank you.
1: Mara asked this question. The question is, are we the electorate governable? We don't want to face up to our problems and the work it's going to take to fix our problems over a long term. We always want our cake and to eat it too, so we keep lurching around to find the government that says it's a quick fix and that we don't have to do much. Then they can't deliver and do what it really takes because they're afraid of us. And, we're going to have four prime ministers in 4 years. I mean, it feels today, just to keep you up to date if you're just tuning in, we had Darren Jones, who's the chief secretary to the prime minister, saying the prime minister is listening to people today. He wouldn't confirm that the prime minister would see out this term. There's a cabinet meeting at 9 o'clock. Mm. Does that feel like the moment where... Do you think they'll try and choreograph it before the cabinet meeting?
3: I think if you're Keir Starmer this morning, the reality is you will have been awake very early and you will have seen everything that happened overnight. And yes, they've replaced those junior ministers with loyalists. So obviously the intention last night was to try and fight this. But I think going into a cabinet meeting this morning with the front pages they have and the knowledge that Shabana Mahmood, not just the Home Secretary, but also the chair of the NEC, very senior position in the party, is warning you that this is not sustainable. I think that will have caused them to think twice. And for me, that Darren Jones interview, the tone of that, is somebody who knows that something is going on here.
1: Yeah.
3: It's probable that Darren Jones doesn't know what the decision actually is, because I suspect the Prime Minister maybe at that point didn't know either. But before that cabinet meeting, he will have to have a fairly firm idea of what his next steps are going to be, because the mood around that table is going to be a group of people at odds. There are a number of the cabinet ministers now that we know of this morning that have severe doubts, very senior ones, and some who say he should stay. So there's a divide in the cabinet. There's a prime minister that gave a reset speech yesterday that hasn't managed to reset the direction of travel, and he now has a really big decision to make.
1: Yeah, and the way you do this, if you're advising him, is to say you have to go to that cabinet meeting with a plan and a proposal and a press release almost, and you say, this is what I'm going to do, and get them to say, we really like you, Keir, but that's probably the right decision.
3: Well, if you think about it, what he's actually got to do, if he really wants to stay, is remove Shabana Mahmood and potentially remove other ministers who've said that they're not confident in him anymore. And if you think about the other hurdles that Anna Mikhailova, our political editor, was highlighting earlier, the things that are coming down the track for this party, I mean, they've got a King's Speech tomorrow, yes, but they've also got the rest of the Peter Mandelson documents. Yep. They've got, economic shocks to come. Is that really sustainable, a cabinet reshuffle at that level? I mean, I think that's a very difficult question to answer yes to.
1: So 9 o'clock is coming. We'll see if it is. The bell is tolling for the Prime Minister. 0333 003 2353 is the number. WhatsApp is on. You know all the usual advice about slowing down the ageing process? Eat well, exercise, don't drink or smoke. Maybe a bit dull. So it's welcome news that going to the theatre, visiting a gallery or even singing in a choir could keep you younger. A new study from UCL suggests regularly engaging with the arts may slow the ageing process by as much as a weekly workout. Let's talk to the science correspondent for The Times, Kaya Burgess. Oh, his line's just fallen out. We'll get him in a second. Now,
3: do you know what I read this morning?
1: Go on.
3: Apparently eating fruit and having one cup of coffee a day will make you healthier.
1: I just don't believe any of this stuff. Kaya, you just
3: well, he can tell it. Kaya can tell us.
1: Kaya, you can tell us. I'm a huge skeptic of these surveys. This everything's bad for you, then it's good for you, then it's bad for you again. What have you learnt from this research?
12: Well, it's fascinating. There's this new measure of aging they use. They call them epigenetic clocks, where it looks at the process in which little chemical tags get added to your DNA to sort of switch your genes on and off. And they can use that to determine essentially how old your body is compared to your actual age. And so you might be someone who's 50 years old, but you've got the sort of genetic and cellular health of a 45-year-old. And that's obviously a good thing. Or if you're 50 and you've got the cellular health of a 55-year-old, then you're a bit, it's bad, it's gone the other way. And they've been using huge amounts of data to look at people's sort of lifestyle choices. And in this particular case, they've looked at whether people who engage with the arts, who go to museums and galleries and who sing or dance and read and listen to music. And they found this association, supposedly, that engaging in the arts regularly, weekly dose of your kind of nice cultural activities, seems to slow this aging process down by about 4% compared to people who don't really engage.
1: And Kaya, how is that not just correlation? Because all that sort of richer people, people with better diets, people with better homes are all more likely to consume those type of arts. How is this just not correlation with that?
12: So they always control for those things, because that was my first question to them. You know, is it possibly linked to higher education levels and income levels, and you're more likely to be going along to art galleries and operas? But they do control for that, but by essentially trying to kind of compare within groups as well, for, you know, people within income groups or education groups, and comparing them for people who do and don't engage in these sorts of cultural activities. As well as comparing other things like people's BMI and smoking levels. And they do control for that and find that it holds true even after accounting for those factors.
1: So get to the art gallery if you can and feel good about yourself.
12: Well, exactly. I mean, the big question was, well, why? Why would this happen? What would the biological mechanism be? And they've sort of pointed to other studies looking at things like listening to music can help with dopamine release as a kind of pleasure area, and different genetic changes that are very positive. And so there are plausible mechanisms by which it could happen. So, yes, get out there and get involved in arts and culture.
1: Yeah, we're all about the pleasure in this programme. Do not worry about that, Kai. Good to speak to you.
12: Thanks.
1: As Kai Burgess there, the Times science correspondent. A little bit of what you fancy does you good, as my gran used to say.
3: Listen to music, it'll make you younger and happier.
1: I don't think we should try this battle to be ever younger. It's
3: our music came in right then.
1: I did.
3: So this is making you younger right now. You're getting information and youth.
1: Nick says, does the coffee and apple cancel out my cigarette chaser? No, Nick. No, it doesn't. Loads of you have got very strong opinions on Keir Starmer. We're an hour away from a cabinet meeting which really could settle his fate. Keep your thoughts coming in this morning. It's a big morning for politics. 0333 003 2353.
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3: Good morning. It's 8 o'clock. 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
1: Headlines this morning. The Chief Secretary to the Prime Minister, Darren Jones, tells Times Radio that it's up to the Prime Minister now to decide his own future, as nearly 80 Labour MPs say he should resign. And the Green Party leader, Zach Polanski, admits he may owe council tax on his houseboat.
3: Coming up, we will speak to Patrick Maguire, the man who knows more about what's going on inside the Labour Party than anyone else. We'll also hear from two Labour MPs, one who believes the Prime Minister needs to stay, the other that he should go. We'll get you an update on the market reaction. Plus, we will hear from somebody who's been inside Number 10 when things start to fall apart. What will the mood be like there this morning?
1: You can only imagine, can't you? It's Tuesday, the 12th of May.
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3: First, let's get the news with Andy Hayes.
14: Thank you, Kate. Good morning. A senior cabinet minister has refused to confirm on Times Radio that Sir Keir Starmer will continue as Prime Minister. Darren Jones, the Chief Secretary to the Prime Minister, says he can't get ahead of any decision the PM may or may not take. Jones has also admitted to Times Radio that a number of his colleagues want the Prime Minister to take what he describes as a particular course of action.
0: It's for the Prime Minister to decide what he may or may not want to do in the future. I would just observe that, you know, we have been in government for nearly less than 2 years after a historic victory in 2024 under Keir Starmer's leadership. And I understand that there are internal conversations to have about our electoral performance at the last election. Obviously, he will disagree with those of colleagues who are saying that he should resign.
14: Up to three cabinet ministers are thought to be urging Starmer to resign. Almost 80 Labour MPs also want him to go, including Charlotte Nicholls.
15: What he hasn't had is the amount of domestic grip that is needed. A lot of us have had some misgivings for a while. We have wanted to give him that benefit of the doubt, but we have reached a point where actually the risk of him continuing in post is, I think, greater than the risk of him going.
14: Starmer will chair a cabinet meeting at 9 a.m. His former head of communications, James Lyons, has told Times Radio he thinks Sir Keir's time is now up.
16: I think it's inevitable now that the Prime Minister decides to go with some control over the kind of manner and timing of his departure, or that he has that decision made for him. You've been talking this morning about Boris Johnson. I was in Westminster yesterday and I bumped into Jacob Rees-Mogg, and just a few feet away from us was Peter Kyle doing the morning round, defending the Prime Minister. And Jacob said to me, you know, my heart goes out to him. That's exactly what I had to do for Boris.
14: In other news, Britain has announced more sanctions against Iranians accused of planning attacks in the UK on behalf of Tehran. The Foreign Office has imposed travel bans and asset freezes on 9 people for carrying out what's described as hostile activity in the UK and elsewhere. Green Party leader Zach Polanski has admitted he may owe council tax after living on a houseboat in East London. He's apologised for what the party describes as an unintentional mistake. He says he's taken steps to pay any tax he may owe. People who subscribe to Netflix and Amazon Prime could be forced to pay the TV licence fee under plans to safeguard the future of the BBC. Industry sources have told The Times the government is wary of funding the corporations through advertising or subscriptions. The BBC says it's facing a future of managed decline, with only 80% of the population now paying the licence fee, despite 94% accessing BBC services every month. And listening to music, reading or visiting museums could help to slow the ageing process. That's according to new research from University College London, which found people who regularly engage with the arts appear to age more slowly. Experts say the health benefits could be comparable to regular exercise. And for a roundup of the news on demand, subscribe to the Times Radio News Briefing on any podcast platform.
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3: Good morning. This is Stig Abel and Kate McCann with Times Radio Breakfast. It's 4 minutes past eight. If the Prime Minister had any sleep last night, he'll wake this morning to a fresh nightmare. Splashed across the front pages of every single newspaper is a photo of his face, glum, staring into the middle distance, accompanied by the headline, Starmer on the brink as Cabinet turns. Late last night, Cabinet ministers, reported to include the Home Secretary, Shabana Mahmood, called on the Prime Minister to consider his position and set out a timetable for his departure. Nearly 80 MPs have now publicly called for him to go, including a number of junior ministers, one of whom is close to Wes Streeting, a key name in the discussions over what comes next. This morning, Keir Starmer will gather his cabinet in Downing Street in around an hour's time. It's a regular meeting, but this will be no ordinary day. It now seems inevitable that he can't continue after calls to resign and his reset speech, which failed to hit the mark. So the only question remaining this morning is how and when.
1: And I think that question has become crystallised even over the last 2 hours of this programme. We heard from Darren Jones earlier, who is the Chief Secretary to the Prime Minister. He told us he was a friend to the Prime Minister, and he was there to defend Keir Starmer. And what he said was he couldn't answer the question that Keir Starmer was going to remain as Prime Minister for the next election. He said he couldn't get ahead of a decision. He said that the Prime Minister was listening today. And the tone of that and the words he said are very strongly indicative of a view that's prevailing, that this cannot continue. Keir Starmer, perhaps as soon as this morning, may well be saying, the time is up. Here is the timetable for me leaving. That's certainly what it looks like at the minute. We've got no confirmation of that. Keir Starmer is a very stubborn man. You've heard that before. We've no other prime ministers who've refused to relinquish office. So nothing is guaranteed this morning. But it does feel that a tonal shift took place at 7 o'clock this morning on this programme, and we'll see if that sustains thereafter. We're going to hear from various Labour MPs who've put their name to call for the PM to leave, from political commentators who know Starmer well and will help us get inside his head this morning. We're going to try and work out how on earth the King can stand in Parliament this week and outline his government's plan for the years ahead when it looks like that government is crumbling before his very eyes.
3: At 8 o'clock, so in the next couple of moments, we'll hear from Patrick Maguire, who can bring us the latest on the thinking in the camps vying to replace Sir Keir Starmer. We'll also have Dominic O'Connell, our business correspondent, on hand throughout the morning to keep us updated on the market reaction. And Anna Mihailova, our political editor, is now live in Downing Street as the Cabinet arrives for that key meeting. We'll hear from those who've experienced the fall of a Prime Minister before, and our experts will guide us through the constitutional questions. Plus, the Greens will be here, and we've spoken to the Conservatives too. It's a big, big political day in Westminster.
1: And you have very strong opinions on whether you want this sort of instability on this country. Is it time to feel sympathy for Starmer and want him to carry on nonetheless? Or is it time for a broken government to somehow renew itself? You can text us on 87222, starting with the word Times. You can WhatsApp us on 0333 003 2353, or email our producer Emma on studio@times.radio.
3: Well, as Stig mentioned there earlier on, he interviewed the Chief Secretary to the Prime Minister, Darren Jones. Here is what he had to say about the Prime Minister's future.
0: The Prime Minister is talking to colleagues. Obviously, a number of them have said publicly yesterday that they want him to take a particular course of action, as any leader would. He's, you know, talking and listening to those colleagues. I can't get ahead of what the Prime Minister may or may not
1: decide. So actually he's considering setting out a timetable to step down before the next election?
0: He's listening to colleagues and he's talking to colleagues. As I say, I can't get ahead of any decision he may or may not take. But as ministers, we're very clear that we're going into the office today to get on with the job that the public
1: elects. And as a minister, do you think he should be staying on?
0: As I say, I'm not going to get ahead of the Prime Minister's decision.
1: I'm not saying that. I'm saying as a minister, someone close to the Prime Minister, your Chief Secretary to the Prime Minister, do you think he should stay on until the next election?
0: The point of my answer is that it's for the Prime Minister to decide what he may or may not want to do in the future. I would just observe that, you know, we have been in government for nearly less than 2 years after a historic victory in 2024 under Keir Starmer's leadership. I don't want to waste a minute of the time I have available to improve the lives of people across the country and of my constituents. And that's the primary focus for me today.
1: I think people are hearing this morning your commitment as a minister to carry on working. But I've got to say, what I'm hearing from you is you think the Prime Minister might be close to walking away.
0: I didn't say that.
1: No, but you didn't. Well, you didn't say that. You said he's listening, he's talking to people. That means he's considering walking away.
0: Look, I think it's right for any leader to listen to their colleagues, even if they have different views. I mean, obviously, he will disagree with those of their colleagues who are saying that he should resign. He was very clear yesterday in his speech to party members and others that the last thing we want to do is put the country in some kind of disorderly chaos where we have an internal kind of factional battle in the Labour Party about whether you're on the left or the right or whatever it might be, which I know some of my colleagues would like us to do.
3: Well, listening to that is Labour MP Tonya Antonazzi. She thinks it's time for the Prime Minister to go. Good morning.
18: Morning.
3: Is there a candidate who you think would be able to take on the mantle, take on the party at this point, and lead the country into whatever comes next?
18: I think there's a number of candidates that would be acceptable to the country. I actually think you were listening to one of them earlier. I think Darren Jones is a very clever, intelligent individual who, when he was chair of the Bay Select Committee, showed great leadership. He's done an excellent job in supporting the Prime Minister as his Chief Secretary. And I think that, you know, there are people out there that deserve consideration, and it doesn't always have to be somebody that's really obvious. And I certainly don't think that the answer is the King of the North.
3: You don't think that Andy Burnham ought to be allowed to make it back to Westminster and fight this leadership election, if there is one?
18: Look, I think it was a mistake that he wasn't allowed to stand, but I understand the reasons why. And as a result, we've lost the seat of Gorton and Denton. However, you know, there is no one person that is the answer, and we have to move forward. Look, you know, after Keir's speech yesterday, he is a great man. He's won an election nearly 2 years ago. He's been a competent leader, but he doesn't ignite this. What, you know, anybody, to be honest with you. And we're struggling. We're struggling on the doorsteps, particularly we've seen the Senedd elections go absolutely down the pan for Welsh Labour. And it's about time MPs actually do just say, no, Keir, it is time to go. Let's do it. Do it properly. Do it with your head held high and don't give in to reform. Don't let, Nigel Farage, who is a complete charlatan, think that we, that he's managed this. He's made this about, about immigration in a Senedd election and local elections. Really, I'm so cross that we've got to stand up. We have got to move forward. We've got to do it with dignity and we need to do it as soon as possible.
3: Well, you've made your views on that very clear this morning. Thank you very much for giving us your time on the programme.
18: Great, thanks.
3: That is Tonya Antonazzi there.
1: Let's talk to the Southport MP, Patrick Hurley, also part of the Labour Growth Group, a pro-business Labour group. He's a supporter of Keir Starmer. Patrick, morning to you.
19: Good morning.
1: Keir Starmer doesn't ignite anybody and therefore it's time to go. That's what you just heard there.
19: You know, I've got huge respect for Tonya and a lot of my colleagues are saying similar things, but, you know, the Prime Minister's not there to ignite people. The Prime Minister's there to run the country. And changing leader right now, you know, we've got global crisis. We've got two globally significant wars raging. We've got huge challenges about energy security, climate change. We've got long-term economic stagnation, which hasn't been changed for 15 years. You know, if changing prime minister was going to fix the long-term stagnation we've had since the 2008 crash, it would have happened already. We've had six prime ministers, I think it is, over the last 10 years. The last thing we need is even more instability right now. We need to knuckle down, get on with the job that people put us in parliament to do 2 years ago.
1: And yet, you heard Darren Jones there. It sounds to me that the writing's on the wall. If you've got cabinet ministers like Shabana Mahmood telling them it's time to go, there are maybe others as well, including Yvette Cooper and John Healey. You've got 80 MPs like Tonya, you just heard of there. You're not malicious, not trying to kick him in the shins, just genuinely saying he's not the right man for the job. That just I think people understand your argument as well, Patrick, but it becomes, there's a certain point where it just becomes unsustainable, and I wonder whether we've hit that point.
19: You know, I've got one message, I think, for any possible leadership hopefuls. You know, that's be careful what you wish for. The problems we've got in this country are absolutely overwhelming. They have been for years. And if any of the leadership hopefuls think that they should push this through now, a change leader right in the middle of the worst crisis that we might be seeing with the external shocks coming from the war in Iran, then the best case scenario is that they too will soon end up in exactly the same situation that Keir is in right now, with exactly the same poll ratings within a few weeks. The worst case scenario is that the Labour Party's back in opposition while we see a radical right government come in and unstitching even more of the country's safety net. That's the last thing we need right now. We need to make sure that we don't give in to these siren voices saying that change is always good. One last thing I will say to potential hopefuls here, I think they'd be well advised to take a leaf out of St. Augustine's book on this and say, Lord, make me Prime Minister, but not yet.
1: But if not yet, when?
19: I mean, in years to come. I mean, we're 2 years into a parliament. We've got 3 years before the next general election's due. There is no need to have this instability, this talking to ourselves whilst, our political opponents are loving this. We should be talking this morning about Zach Polanski and his dodgy council tax and Nigel Farage sucking up to overseas billionaires. We should be talking about Kemi Badenoch losing 400 councillors last week. If there's anybody who should be resigning this week, it should be her. She's objectively the worst performing party leader in the country. And yet we're talking about this instead. It's not going to do anybody any good.
1: Very clearly put as well. Very counter view to what Tonya just said, but equally articulately put. Patrick, good to speak to you.
19: Thank you.
1: That's Patrick Hurley there, Southport MP.
3: Well, listening to that is the Times chief political commentator, Patrick Maguire. Good morning, Patrick.
20: Morning. It's not often you have two people called Patrick from Southport appearing consecutively on the same radio station. It's a proud day for our town. But anyway, yeah.
3: Well, I don't know. I was born in Ormskirk, so we're not far away most of the time. I was indeed. We can maybe pick that up off air.
20: So was my sister. Anyway, carry on.
3: Look, Patrick, I want to pick up on something that Patrick Hurley mentioned there, which is that if Keir Starmer does go, whoever is in place after him may well suffer the same instability. What are we looking at this morning for the Labour Party? We're looking at a potential where this turbulence could go on no matter what happens next.
20: Yeah, look, and it's been a very turbulent hour, right? Since Darren Jones has been on this station. He's now refined his line and said the Prime Minister's not walking away. The markets have opened. UK bond yields are, i.e. borrowing costs, are at their highest in 10 years. It's no clearer as to what Wes Streeting will say or do today, but given the number of his allies who resigned in a coordinated way yesterday, we can expect, if the Prime Minister doesn't give his cabinet a clear indication that he will at some point walk away, that might blow up. It is a picture of volatility this morning. Just speaking to a couple of MPs now, you know, including someone who resigned yesterday, saying it feels very febrile yet very changeable right now. And in the space of hours yesterday, we went from things looking like it was coalescing behind a timetable for Andy Burnham to something more dramatic. Tonya Antonazzi saying there that it shouldn't be Andy Burnham and raising the prospect Labour MPs have been discussing for a while, which is the next Prime Minister going to be someone we haven't spoken about at all? Because we know when those cabinet ministers troop into Number 10, I'd say at least half of them will have in the back of their heads the idea, as they look around the cabinet table, that it should be them.
3: So, I mean, Patrick, as you look at it this morning and we try and navigate through, as you say, you know, really changing tone, even across the course of the last hour, do you think the Prime Minister is going to be the Prime Minister at the end of the day? Do you think he's going to name his resignation timetable himself today?
20: Right now, I suspect Keir Starmer is in the flat above Number 10, and that is not where his head is. The word that recurs in all of the conversations I've had with people who are close to Keir Starmer and people who have spoken directly to Keir Starmer, admittedly before this all blew up yesterday, is stubborn. You know, phrases like he will have to be dragged out with his fingernails still in the cabinet table. And I think, you know, he does sincerely believe broadly what Patrick Hurley just said, which is that it would be bad for the country if he was forced out in these circumstances. And a statement of intent from Downing Street last night was that it immediately filled the six government roles that had been vacated by MPs calling for the Prime Minister's head. So, I don't think it is impossible that the Prime Minister basically tells his cabinet to put up or shut up, at which point we could have a really, really explosive set of consequences.
3: And how does he deal with Shabana Mahmood? I mean, she is the Home Secretary. She's also senior in the National Executive of the party. She is reported to have gone to him last night and said, look, you do need to name your timetable.
20: Yeah, indeed. And by the way, recall the story Steve Swinford and I and Gerry Scott and I broke just before polls closed last Thursday, which was that Ed Miliband had said the same several weeks ago. You know, these are people the Prime Minister respects. But his answer to each of these interventions has basically been, thank you very much, I disagree. Saying that before the local elections was a sort of sustainable, if ill-advised position. Saying it now, and several people in the cabinet do expect him to say it again, and, you know, keep this going for longer than is dignified or wise, you know, is going to have a different order of consequence. And I think that it will basically be taken as an invitation by Wes Streeting or junior ministers, I think in the first instance, to, you know, resign in protest. And that's what did for Boris Johnson. It wasn't people calling for him to go. It was Labour MP, it was Conservative MPs leaving his government.
3: And is that what you expect to see from Wes Streeting today? I mean, there's a lot of reporting in the papers today, Patrick, that Wes Streeting, when that magic number of 81 MPs publicly calling for the Prime Minister to go is hit, that's the moment that could potentially trigger a Wes Streeting message, some kind of note from him to say he will challenge. Do you expect to see that today, whatever happens?
20: I'd be shocked if we didn't get to 100 plus MPs calling for the Prime Minister to go. I mean, look, we're probably at 81 already. It's happening with sort of metronomic regularity. It is going to be very hard for Wes Streeting to get through today without saying something. No doubt, you know, at about 10 a.m, once the cabinet meeting breaks up, we'll have a flurry of leaks from within the cabinet and we'll find out what Wes Streeting said to the Prime Minister. Of course, you can always emulate Michael Heseltine, who resigned in the middle of a cabinet meeting and marched down Downing Street. I've been dissuaded from that inference. But look, it is, as one of those quitters from government told me this morning, you know, it is very febrile and it is very changeable. But, you know, let's look at the momentum, the unstoppable momentum here. It is moving towards a concession or a very big and messy confrontation. And Wes Streeting will be hoping the Prime Minister, in his view, sees sense and doesn't require my streeting to go over the top.
3: Finally, Patrick, have you heard anything from Andy Burnham? Has he replied to any of your WhatsApps?
20: No, Andy Burnham is keeping his counsel, right? And this is the thing. Andy Burnham, knows what he wants to say and knows what he wants to do, but it is the circumstances in which he will say so, which is the big question mark. And of course, it's out of Andy Burnham's hands now. There was a period yesterday where it looked like the critical mass of Labour MPs was going to call for a timetable. The resignation of Wes Streeting and his allies mean this event may very, very soon overtake Andy Burnham.
3: Yes, it's going to be a fascinating day. Patrick, I know that you will be there throughout it. Patrick Maguire, thank you very much. And in fact, he's not just going to be there, he's going to be live. Patrick Maguire, Gabriel Pogrund and Stephen Swinford are going to take their State of It podcast on the road today, admittedly not very far from Downing Street, which is probably safe given what's going on. They'll be at the Fleet Street Festival of Words at 11:30 this morning. They could well be there reporting at live what is falling out of that cabinet meeting. There are still tickets available if you want to go online and try and get one, and the podcast will be out for you this afternoon. It will be an unmissable listen, that one.
1: Yeah, you could sell tickets to the cabinet meeting, I would suspect. The PASAG in that room, the British PASAG in that room, I think will be, you could absolutely fuel a power station with that if you could find a way.
3: Do you think anyone will bring sweets, croissants?
1: Yeah, I brought a naughty bucket from M&S to try and cheer things along. We'll find out what happens. It starts at 9 o'clock this morning. Here's the answer to the Times Radio Daily Quiz question, which was set half an hour ago.
3: We asked you in 1990 who sang "I Don't Care If the World, Third World Fries" on the Great Song of Indifference.
1: Yeah, it was being ironic. A couple of people got this right. The answer is Bob Geldof.
3: Oh, I wondered why people were sending in Bob Geldof.
1: That's the reason.
3: Congratulations if that was you. And if you liked it, there are 15 more questions in the Times Daily Quiz available on the app and on the website.
1: Patrick was just doing a bit of moonlighting as our business correspondent, talking about the gilt markets. We've got one real expert on the gilt markets. Can political chaos affect the cost of government borrowing? And if so, how much? Is it a marker of the scale of the crisis? This is Times Radio Breakfast with Kate McCann and Stig Abel in association with Nationwide, a good way to bank.
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3: Good morning, it's 8:24. Shall we get an update on the financial markets? They are a good way of predicting politics. So what are they telling us this morning? Our business correspondent Dominic O'Connell is back. Morning, Dom.
23: Morning.
3: And we're keeping an eye on the gilt yields.
23: Yes, we are. There's been a significant movement up in gilt yields this morning at the start of trading, 24 minutes ago now. Just for those who weren't paying attention during the Liz Truss premiership, a gilt is an IOU that the government issues. The yield on them indicates how much investors want back in interest. So higher yields is bad news, sad face for when the number goes up. So this morning we started on the 30-year gilt, the one that pays back in 30 years' time, at 5.67%. We're now at 5.75%, okay, which doesn't sound like much, but actually is a pretty big move. And we're getting now close to the peak we hit about a week ago on the 30-year gilt, and that was the highest number we'd had in 28 years. So high borrowing costs. There is a real a twist in the tail this morning, though. If you look at the 5-year gilt, so it pays back in 5 years, that's had a much bigger jump. It's actually moved up by 0.2%, 20 basis points, as they say in gilt trade world. Which the reason that's significant is because it means that investors are expecting inflation in the UK to go higher in the short term, in the next 5 years, 30 years versus 5 years, which indicates they probably expect a big jump to the left in the Labour Party. A significant move in gilts this morning, and we'll see what happens later in the day when we find out more from Downing Street or not.
3: Do you think it could hit 6? You were telling us this morning that 6 would be the highest since 1997.
23: If it hit 6, it would be genuine panic stations.
3: Okay. Do you think it could?
23: If it went that high, and it depends over what period it does and the wider inflation picture and the oil price, which is the big thing that's moving gilts around as well. But I think much depends upon who ends up being in charge, steering, you know, whether it's Streeting or Burnham or Miliband or whatever. But also what happens to Rachel Reeves. We have the Tribune group this morning putting out their manifesto from the left of the party, basically talking about watering down the existing fiscal rules, all building up perhaps some kind of confrontation with the bond markets at some point in the future. Why does this matter? The UK government spent $135 billion on interest and bonds in the past year. That's much more than it spent on defence. In fact, it's the second biggest element of government spending after the NHS.
3: Yeah.
23: So the higher the yield, the more the interest, and that's all your government spending plans out the window.
3: Yeah, very difficult picture for whoever's in charge. Dominic O'Connell, our business correspondent, thanks very much.
1: And interestingly, that's matched the tone we've felt this morning, which has gone from wonder what happens in the cabinet meeting today to starting with Darren Jones at 7 o'clock. This feels increasingly inevitable that a big change is coming. That's what we've got. Interesting. Where's Rachel Reeves?
3: There's some reporting online that Rachel Reeves believes if she keeps her head down, she might be able to stay as Chancellor, whoever comes next.
1: Interesting. Although someone said to us, many people blame Rachel Reeves for economic decisions like the welfare U-turn and the like. And so you'd think a new Prime Minister would want a new Chancellor, wouldn't you?
3: Well, the FT is reporting that allies close to her think she might be able to stick it out and stabilise the markets.
1: Interesting. The Jeremy Hunt role to kind of in all of this. 0333 003 2353, you've got very strong opinions on all of this. Should we just take 3 minutes to reflect on sexiness and housework? Yes, I think we can probably just about spare that. The sexiest thing a man can do is load the dishwasher. A new study shows that women have the highest level of desire for their partner when domestic chores are shared between them. Let's get the views of the Times writer Esther Walker. She's always a fascinating guest. Also, it does enable us to laugh at her partner, Giles Corran. So that's it's a win-win, as I like to see it. Esther, morning to you.
4: Oh, poor Giles.
1: No, I normally wait till Wednesdays to laugh at him, so I'm getting in early today. So that's excellent. I'll ask this question simply. I think there is some good sense behind this. I'm not going to sneer at this, Esther, but is doing the dishwasher sexy in your view?
4: I think what's important about this study, which is slightly different from others, is it actually depends on what your own internalised views on gender roles in the household are.
1: Yeah.
4: So if you are okay with more kind of traditional split of gender roles, I mean, I do know women who don't want their husbands to do any housework. They find it profoundly unsexy to see their husbands unloading the dishwasher. It's all about, is your partner fulfilling the romantic ideal that you have in your head of what a man does, right? Or what a woman does, frankly. So if you're from quite progressive and feminist views, then yeah, you want to see your husband changing nappies and emptying the dishwasher. But if you're slightly more kind of 50s about it and you're okay with that, then you don't want your husband unloading the dishwasher. And that's, I think, what's different about this study. There have been studies before saying we all want to see our men in a apron doing the vacuuming. I have to say that's not what I find endearing about my husband, but what is interesting is this study has acknowledged that it's different for everyone, right?
1: Yeah, and so the plausible serious point I took from this was that if you have a fair and equitable partnership, you like each other more, and guess what, you might fancy a bit more sex because you like each other.
4: Yeah, I think that listen, women are incredibly mysterious. I don't understand other women. I certainly don't understand myself. So I just don't know what constitutes a sort of a guaranteed, turn on for women who've been married maybe 10, 12, 15 years. Look, I don't know. Who knows? But I do know that what women find, all women across the board do find incredibly off-putting, is men who take on the role of an extra child for a woman.
1: Yeah.
4: I think if you're in a relationship where there are no children, then it's, all bets are off, it doesn't matter. But if you've got children, what is a passion killer and what ends marriages, in my view, is if the husband is just sort of another child, is a kind of dead weight.
1: As a man, I would entirely endorse that opinion. I think, Esther, I think there's no arguing it. You're a great woman. Thanks for joining us.
4: Cheers. Bye.
1: Esther Walker there. She is a great Times writer. You often find her in Times 2.
3: It is 8:30. Our political editor, Anna Mihailova, is in Downing Street. She'll bring us the latest there as ministers start to arrive for that cabinet meeting at 9 o'clock this morning, and will be joined by Labour peer and, of course, Times Radio presenter Aisha Hazarika. That's after the news with Andy Hayes.
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6: Thank you, Kate. Good morning.
14: A senior cabinet minister has refused to confirm on Times Radio that Keir Starmer will continue as prime minister. And Darren Jones, the chief secretary to the prime minister, says he can't get ahead of any decision the PM may or may not take. Almost 80 Labour MPs want Starmer to go, including Tonia Antoniazzi.
18: He's been a competent leader, but he doesn't ignite anybody, to be honest with you. And we're struggling. We're struggling on the doorsteps, particularly we've seen the Senate elections go absolutely down the pan for Welsh Labour. And it's about time MPs actually do just say, no, Keir, it is time to go. Let's do it. Do it properly. Do it with your head held high.
14: Britain has announced more sanctions against Iranians accused of planning attacks in the UK on behalf of Tehran. The Foreign Office has imposed travel bans and asset freezes on 9 people for carrying out what's described as hostile activity in the UK and elsewhere. And the Green Party leader Zach Polanski has admitted he may owe council tax after living on a houseboat in East London. He's apologised for what his party describes as unintentional mistakes. And for a roundup of the news on demand, find the Times Radio News briefing, and that's on the Times Radio app.
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5: Good morning. This is Times Radio Breakfast with Stig Abel and Kate McCann. It's 33 minutes past eight and our political editor, Anna Mihailova, is outside number 10. Good morning, Anna.
6: Good morning, Kate.
7: Good morning.
5: Well, in half an hour, Sir Keir Starmer will meet with his cabinet. Have you seen any arrivals so far?
6: Yeah, we've had one big arrival. So Rachel Reeves pulled up in a car about 10 minutes ago, went straight into number 11. She did not speak to anybody. She looked pretty downcast. Her head was down and she just went straight in. And now we are just waiting for the other ministers to start arriving.
5: And, you know, Anna, we've been talking throughout the programme and with you this morning about the implications of what is going on, what seems to be going on. These MPs calling for Sir Keir Starmer to leave. And it's fair to say our listeners are a bit concerned about what comes next. But is there anything significant in the fact that this is being led by a group of quite young, quite new Labour MPs?
6: I mean, it is really extraordinary if you think about it that the 2024 MPs who came in with Keir Starmer on his majority and technically owe him their political career, they are the ones who have effectively driven it. Although, to be honest, Kate, while it does look like that, the spark was different. The spark was Lou Hague, a very senior former cabinet minister in the short aftermath of the local election results, and she gave a lot of people cover to then start coming forward. But you're right, at the moment, the pressure, the four resignations we've had from government of PPSs, they have all been 2024 MPs primarily.
5: Yeah, it's a really interesting one to watch. And Anna, I know that you will shut up as soon as you get some of those big arrivals down there in Downing Street. I'm sure you will be shouting your questions to them too. Thank you very much.
6: Thanks, Kate.
8: Yeah, we'll be back with Anna throughout the morning. It is a huge morning. Cabinet starts at 9 o'clock today. There's an absolute army of press out in front of it. Few people know and understand the Labour Party better than Times Radio presenter Ayesha Hazarika. She's a Labour peer, of course. Knows a thing about Gordon Brown, who famously squatted in number 10 for a little bit himself. Ayesha, morning to you.
9: Good morning.
8: It feels, I mean, starting with Darren Jones on this programme at 7 o'clock saying the Prime Minister is listening, wouldn't say that the Prime Minister will be around in time for the next election. It feels to me, but you know better than me, an inevitability is now taking place here.
9: I did feel for Darren Jones this morning having to go out and do the round and sort of say, look, it's all fine, nothing to see here, it's business as usual. It's not business as usual. This is a moment of real crisis for this still relatively new Labour government. And I mean, I think people are very shocked, very discombobulated about where things are, but it does feel that there is a momentum now, and it is going to be difficult, I think, for the Prime Minister to survive. And even if he does, and if he does go on to fight this, and it is hard to get rid of a Labour leader, it's going to be difficult to sort of regain authority when so many people have come out publicly and said that they want you to go, and they're certainly saying it privately. But there are no good options here. It's very difficult just to stumble on and you know, nothing has changed. But to change leader is also

0: so difficult as well.
1: But stumbling on would have to involve sacking some of the cabinet as well now, wouldn't it? You'd have to sack Shabana Mahmood to begin at the beginning, and then all of a sudden you have a massive cabinet reshuffle when there's 80 MPs saying they don't want you. More would come up. There'll be more like 100 by that point. A couple of other cabinet ministers would then resign. The fighting option doesn't seem tenable at all, does it?
0: It does seem very difficult. And also, you'll remember that when there was the last reshuffle, that reshuffle was done after Angela Rayner had to resign. And that was another, you know, very difficult moment for the party. And the reshuffle was really designed around Shabana Mahmood. It was designed to make Shabana Mahmood the Home Secretary, because it was very much felt that she was going to be the sort of saviour of the party. And at that point, the party was definitely going down a bit of a Blue Labour track, you know, really focusing on immigration, really trying to sort of reach out to, I think, reform voters and voters on the right. So, you know, if she's now going to go, that's quite a big gear change.
1: You've been in that Downing Street, Aisha. Who's talking to the Prime Minister? I kind of slightly pictured a very British, sort of slightly mad, passive-aggressive world where he just tries to carry on as if nothing is happening. But presumably there must be people close to him. I wonder even if his wife would say to him, are you sure you need this? Are you sure this is doable? Are you sure this is tenable? You have some dignity and walk away. But do you reckon there's people looking him in the eye and saying that to him?
0: I don't know, because I think when you're in a situation like that, number 10 goes into sort of lockdown mode and it does go into to bunker mode. Mm. And it is very, very traumatic for the Prime Minister. And I do feel for him because, you know, this is the gig, you know, he thinks, and he has done really well. He's turned the Labour, but he's come into politics as a winner. And that doesn't often happen for Labour politicians. You know, he had this glittering career in the law. He came in, swept into Westminster in the safe seat, won the leadership, stormed to victory. You know, he I think he's quite discombobulated, and I imagine what his team will be doing is they will be doing two things. They'll be frantically ringing around the cabinet and, you know, junior ministers and everybody trying to shore him up and trying to get supportive voices to come out. But they'll make sure they're trying to protect him inside Downing Street. So probably the people around him will be people who are his friends, who support him, because there's a sort of duty of care aspect. So someone like Richard Hermer, Lord Hermer, who's a very good friend of the Prime Minister, he's super close. I think he will be very close to the Prime Minister. Someone like Steve Reid is probably going to be quite close, you know, who's a big supporter. He's the person, of course, who introduced Keir Starmer to Morgan McSweeney back in the day. So I think they're the two sort of things that will be going on. But look, this is really, really difficult. There are no good options. As you say, stumbling on, nothing has changed, just in denial, in sort of being delusional. That is not, you know, the right thing to do. Changing your leader is really difficult as well. But I think, as I said to you on Sunday night, Stig, there's a cost to not doing anything, particularly because we're not in a two-party. It's not like the pendulum just swings between Labour and the Tory party anymore. We're in this new, very fractured political environment. Reform is the big threat. And just look at the Democrats. You know, you speak to Democrats now and they say, you know what, we wish we had done the difficult thinking and the difficult thing earlier, and maybe we wouldn't have had such a big, you know, maybe we wouldn't have had Donald Trump.
1: Yeah, it feels like today everything is coming to a head, potentially even in the next hour or so. Aisha, fascinating to talk to you as ever. Great to speak to you. Thanks for joining us.
0: Thanks.
1: That's Aisha Hazarika there. Labour PID does an absolutely magnificent programme on Friday, Saturday and Sunday on Times Radio.
2: Well, as we were talking there to Aisha Hazarika and others, Labour now does seem to be on course to mimic the Conservative Party and change Prime Ministers mid-Parliament. Sir Graham Brady knows all about that. As chairman of the 1922 Committee from 2010 to 2024, he oversaw the transition from David Cameron to Theresa May to Boris Johnson to Liz Truss to Rishi Sunak. It's quite some perspective. Let's have a chat with him. Good morning.
3: Good morning, Kate. We've got a bit of competition now, haven't we?
2: Well, you may well do. And, you know, we're laughing about it, but I suppose you will be able to tell us. I mean, how amusing is it when you're in the middle of that kind of a thing?
3: Well, it's a very, very painful process. And it's painful at a personal level for individuals who are leaders. And it's also painful for the party that's dealing with these things. And, you know, I guess the thing that we always had to deal with was the processes of the 1922 committee, where we had this business of colleagues being able to write confidential letters to the chairman of the 1922 committee calling for a confidence vote. Well, the Labour Party doesn't have an equivalent process. So instead, we've had this, we had to deal with the speculation, always usually very ill-founded speculation about the number of letters that have been written. They're dealing with this in a very public way, with an increasing number of people coming out in the open and calling for Keir Starmer to go.
2: And how do you deal with those conversations where, you know, we were just talking earlier to Patrick Maguire, for example, very well connected in the Labour Party. And the sense that we have got on this programme this morning is that maybe the Prime Minister himself doesn't really know what he ought to do next, where his mind is at. And he's about to meet his cabinet in about 20 minutes' time. How do you deal with those conversations with a Prime Minister who desperately wants to stay on in office, feels they have the right to, they have the responsibility to, but their party has moved against them?
3: Well, it's very difficult to do it. I think, you know, again, the process that we had in the Conservative Party with an actual vote of confidence held in the leader, we ended up doing that twice, once with Theresa May, once with Boris Johnson. In both instances, the leader won the confidence vote. And I'm sure that's what Keir Starmer's thinking at the moment, is I've got maybe something like 20% of my parliamentary party saying they would like me to go either now or at some point in the future. But that's only 20%. He'll be thinking, if there was a vote, I'd win it. And he probably would. But again, what we saw was that even if a leader wins a vote by 60% to 40%, say, as Theresa May did, she was gone within 6 months. And when Boris Johnson won by a slightly narrower margin than that, he was gone in about 6 weeks. So, you know, I think it's a difficult process. What you really need is for somebody to be able to carry the confidence of the leader in giving an honest and clear and reliable assessment of where opinion in the parliamentary party is. And it's very difficult for a chief whip to do that because people don't always tell the truth to chief whips. And that was, I suppose, the position that I was in as somebody who was independently elected by the parliamentary Conservative Party and able to convey a message on behalf of colleagues in a confidential way, but in a way that was trusted.
2: Do you see anybody in the Labour Party at the moment who's able to do that? Or is this a party, you know, as we look at it this morning, that is deeply fractured and probably has been since, you know, maybe before the last election, but certainly after it and what happened, a number of U-turns, etc. Do you see anybody who can do that?
3: I don't know. I mean, I think the fractures are very deep, but I think in a way the most difficult problem they seem to have is this question of whether they want a change of leader today or whether they want a change of leader in a year's time or 2 years' time. And obviously one of the things that comes to play there is not just whether you think Keir Starmer is hopeless and will have to go, and I think probably most Labour MPs do think that, but then they start to think about who might replace him. And obviously, if they want Andy Burnham to come and replace him, then they need Andy Burnham to find a seat and to be able to win that seat, which is far from a given now. Even if it was a historically fairly safe Labour seat, it might not be a reliable by-election win. If they have a contest much more quickly, that would exclude Andy Burnham. It might play to others who are perhaps more advanced in their campaign and are already in Parliament.
2: Yeah, it's a very good point and one that no doubt lots of Labour MPs are contemplating this morning. So Graham Brady, thank you very much for joining us on the programme.
3: Thank you.
2: And you can read Graham Brady's memoir, Kingmaker, which is about, as I listed there, those transitions from David Cameron to Theresa May to Boris Johnson to Liz Truss to Rishi Sunak, which sounds unbelievable, but actually did happen. And if we saw another Prime Minister, that would be the seventh.
1: Seventh person. In 10 years. Yeah. And there's a question about whether we've become a joke, ungovernable country or not. We're just looking at the hordes of media waiting outside number 10 Downing Street. David Lammy's walked in. He gave a very jaunty wave to journalists, didn't say anything. I'm sure no one will say anything. Fascinating to see the body language of someone like Wes Streeting. Will he make a show of himself going in? Presumably he will. He's got to seize the moment. He's probably got 12 hours to seize the moment, has he not, Wes Streeting? Or even 12 minutes. He might have to say something as soon as he sits down. We're going to keep you up to date with all that's going on. The cabinet starts to meet in 15 minutes' time. It's 8:46 now. Let's talk to Baroness Bennett, Natalie Bennett. She's one of the two Green peers in the House of Lords, former leader of the party. An awful lot going on in politics. Let's talk to her. Natalie, morning to you.
4: Good morning, yes. I had a very quick look at the internet sort of 30 seconds before I came on, but I might not be up to date.
1: Yeah, I think nothing has shifted more, except in the past couple of hours, a sense perhaps of inevitability. Do you think the Prime Minister will go, or at least set out a plan to go by the end of today?
4: that, well, from everything I read, I have no special insight into the Labour Party or indeed Sir Keir Starmer's brain, but I think that seems to be the signal when you send your closest ally out and say, we'll wait to see what happens. That would seem to be the case. I mean, I think the British people are sitting back now and going, what on earth is happening here? We've got a King's Speech in 2 days' time where the monarch will come and say, this is my program's, my government's program for government. But of course, that's not going to be the case one way or another. And so it's we are, you know, systemically, as you were just highlighting, in a really bad place. People are looking for change and the old legacy parties are just proving utterly unable to deliver.
1: Let's talk about that. Cause Andy Burnham, we just talked about Andy Burnham as well. If he's allowed to stand in a by-election in the Northwest, probably, how hard would you go as the Green Party to try and beat him?
4: Well, we, having just won the Gorton and Denton by-election and when it's the Labour Party finished third and Reform was second, we have no option but to absolutely go to make sure, to go for the election, to make sure that many people want the choice of a Green on the ballot paper, want to be able to elect a Green. They've looked at Hannah Spencer and how great she is, and we'd have to go for it. We have no choice.
1: Do you think that Zach Polanski, as it stands at the minute, is a credible alternative as Prime Minister in a general election?
4: Well, I think as Zach has said himself, you know, we are very much on a journey. We've just had 1.95 million people vote for us in the local elections just held. We've had absolutely, you know, record results. We're building up and we are preparing to be a much, much larger party. And, you know, I've always, ever since I was elected leader of the Green Party in 2012, been thinking about the first Green government. I don't know when that's going to be, but I know it will happen.
1: He seems to have wobbled under the scrutiny of the last 3 weeks. Would you accept that? He's apologised for making a mistake about his council tax after he's been clearly living on a houseboat in recent years, probably not paying the right amount of tax for that. And the question would follow, why should we trust someone like that to run the country if he has to apologise for not getting his council tax right?
4: Well, I think as you said, Zach has apologised for this. Living on a houseboat is innately, I've never done it myself, but I'm aware of it's a very complicated situation. What we stand for, what the Green Party stand for, what Zach stands for, is principles and a vision. It's hope and a plan, as Zach himself says, and that's what people are very much looking for. And you know, the Green Party is not just Zach. The Green Party is people who are elected up and down the country to run councils. We've just seen in these elections, people who've had large Green groups have gone for, communities have gone for even bigger Green groups, gone for them to take over the council, liked what they've seen and voted Green, and that's what we're seeing happening more and more. Ultimately, you know, we've had, like, I've been in Parliament 7 years. How many Prime Ministers have I been through? About five. The legacy parties really are not delivering. We have to step up and be ready to take on reform to present the country with a different alternative.
1: And are you ready? I mean, there are several Green Party candidates suspended during the electoral campaign for allegedly making anti-Semitic comments on social media posts. That included someone allegedly saying ramming a synagogue is not anti-Semitism, someone else allegedly saying Donald Trump was owned by Jews. And many people would like to answer this question, Natalie. Why is wanting to be on the progressive side of politics so readily compatible with being hostile to Jewish people?
4: I don't think that's the case at all. We have 587 candidates elected, and people know that the Green Party has always been the party that has stood up against racism, has stood up for the rule of law, has stood up around the world for human rights. That's what the Green Party has always done. People perhaps, you know, don't remember this because we didn't get a lot of attention. If you go back 40 years, we were standing up for human rights of people in Tibet. We were and still are the people in West Papua, standing up on those kind of issues all around the world and calling out governments that are behaving in utterly unacceptable
1: ways. So you don't think there's an anti-Semitism issue within the Green Party?
4: There's an anti-Semitism issue right across society. The Green Party is part of society.
1: It is more pronounced on the left of society at the moment.
4: I think if you look at some of the racism that we've heard from some of the Reform candidates who've been suspended, who've already stood down, having been elected a couple of days ago, I think this is a problem right across society. People acknowledge that, but people know that the Greens, where we stand, our principles stand, are anti-racism, human rights, rule of law. That's absolutely foundational to Green Party politics.
1: You have another principle that you think that fossil fuels are bad. You've got tough policy on car use, taxes and cutting speed limits. One of your councillors, Mohammed Baghdadi Brown, posted a video of himself driving an orange Lamborghini. He's also got a Mercedes too. Is it not too much to ask? Is it not too much to ask, Natalie, that a Green politician would be against gas guzzling cars?
4: Well, I think people will actually see the kind of level of attention the Green Party's getting from the fact that this was at a wedding. This
1: still
4: is
1: driving. Like, I would think I would not want to see a Green Party person driving a Lambo. Come on.
4: This is at a wedding. My father, my late father, actually had a business renting out wedding cars. So this is something I know quite a bit about. He had, if I remember correctly, a 1928 Packard. Among other vehicles, and those were things that people.
1: If I was a Green politician, all I'm saying, Natalie, is if I was a Green politician, I wouldn't get behind the wheel of a Lambo. It's cognitive dissonance on a crazy scale, isn't it?
4: Well, you know, these are things that people hope to do when we're talking about weddings, hope to only happen once in their lifetime.
1: He's got a Merc
4: as well. It's a special occasion. And I think most of your listeners, Steve, will acknowledge that what happens on weddings doesn't reflect what happens in the rest of people's lives.
1: All right. Natalie, good to speak to you. Thank you for joining us.
4: Thank you.
1: That's Natalie Bennett there, Baroness Bennett for the Greens.
2: I think some of our listeners are struggling to understand how it's complicated living on a houseboat, which was Natalie Bennett's response there regarding Zach Polanski's council tax. He has apologised, and he said that he will essentially have to pay whatever was due. So obviously a mistake has been made at some point there with Zach Polanski not paying full council tax while he was living on that houseboat. It is, though, 8.53. Plenty more to come on this programme, including the former Scottish Labour leader Kezia Dugdale and the former Number 10 Communications Director Guido Harry, who will talk us through the stories of the day.
1: The story of the day.
2: Yeah, you are right. The story of the day. Next, though, we'll hear the thoughts of Andrew Neil. This is Times Radio Breakfast with Stig Abel and Kate McCann in association with Nationwide, a good way to bank.
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2: Good morning. This is Times Radio Breakfast. We are heading towards 9 o'clock, and of course, that's the time the cabinet meeting starts. We've not seen a parade of cabinet ministers heading into Downing
1: Street. So why would
2: that
1: be, Kate? Does that mean are there other routes? Because Lammy was there.
2: Well, there are other routes. There are other routes indeed. And David Lammy, we know, has been supportive of the Prime Minister, so perhaps he was happy to appear.
1: And
2: on
1: can't
2: the
1: not
2: walk.
1: Be, can he really? Because he's the deputy, and therefore will be one of the last, you know, out of the chopper to sit in Saigon.
2: Yeah, it would be difficult for him to go up against the Prime Minister at this point. Andrew Neil is presenting The Times at 1 today. Morning, Andrew.
14: Good morning to you.
2: Well, there's certainly lots on the agenda for you to talk about, including the fallout of that cabinet meeting. What do you imagine the mood will be like at the top of that meeting this morning?
14: Funereal. Everybody trying to avoid the Prime Minister's eye, I suspect. I mean, I thought in this whole Sorry, Saga, your interview this morning with Darren Jones was pretty much the watershed. If the Chief Secretary to the Prime Minister can't really defend the Prime Minister, then the Prime Minister hasn't really got much of a hope. And it's a good illustration of Andrew Neil's first law of politics, that when the skids are under you, you can't stop skidding. And the skids are now under the Prime Minister. But just before I came on air, just before I came to talk to you, I got a message from Downing Street, and it said the following words, quote, "We're digging in. We're digging in."
1: Really?
2: Yeah.
14: So, I don't quite know what that means, but it's like the idea that he's going to go gently into the night seems to me he may not do it. He may, unless the cabinet today really makes it clear, as the cabinet did on a one-on-one basis with Margaret Thatcher, that they didn't think she had a future. Unless the cabinet does that to Keir Starmer, he may well still think he can dig in.
2: And that's the message that Patrick Maguire is getting too from those around Keir Starmer, that, you know, he will have to be dragged out by his fingertips, that he feels very, very clearly that it's his duty, and that actually whatever comes next would be worse. We are already, Andrew, seeing instability in the markets in reaction to the potential of what comes next. Is there a chance he's right?
14: Well, I think what can be said is that it's not clear that changing the leader will make much of a difference. It's not clear that what wiggle room would a new prime minister have? Now, of course, a lot of them have got full of daft ideas, and we saw the Angela Rayner manifesto at the weekend, where she doesn't know the difference between leasehold and freehold, and repeats herself about three times because she's so short of actual real ideas. The point is that Sterling is under pressure this morning, and the gilt yields on the 10-year bond are almost about 5.1% and rising. So these are serious times, and the wiggle room is a lot less because of the market, because they've already borrowed so much and put taxes up by so much. They have, any new leader will have very little room to be that different. That's the problem.
2: Yeah, and that may well be a problem for the Labour MPs, who seem to be hoping for some vast change to sweep in and change their fortunes and their chances of holding on to their seats. Andrew, I can't wait for your programme at 1 o'clock today. We will be tuned in. There'll be plenty to talk about. And do give us a shout if you get any more messages from Downing Street, won't you?
14: I will. Bye-bye.
2: Andrew Neil there, who's presenting The Times at 1 today.
1: We're never too serious not to enjoy a bye-bye from Andrew Neil. How that cabinet meeting will go, will there be a confrontation? Will there be passive aggression? Will the Prime Minister dig in and dig in and dig in? You'll hear it all here first on Times Radio.
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2: Good morning, it's 9 o'clock. 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
1: Headlines this morning: the Cabinet is about to meet. The Chief Secretary to the Prime Minister, Darren Jones, told Times Radio that it's up to the Prime Minister to decide his own future. Andrew Neil just called that a watershed moment for Keir Starmer. And the Green Party leader, Zach Polanski, admits he may owe council tax on his houseboat.
2: Ahead, the former Scottish Labour leader Kezia Dugdale will give us her thoughts on fast-moving events. Plus, she'll be joined this morning by Guido Harry, who's been inside Number 10 when a Prime Minister's time in office comes to an end.
1: It's Tuesday, the 12th of May.
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2: First, let's get the news with Andy Hayes.
15: Thank you, Kate. Good morning. A senior cabinet minister has refused to confirm on Times Radio that Keir Starmer will continue as Prime Minister. Darren Jones, the Chief Secretary to the Prime Minister, says the PM has a decision to make.
16: The Prime Minister is talking to colleagues. Obviously, a number of them have said publicly yesterday that they want him to take a particular course of action. He's listening to colleagues and he's talking to colleagues. As I say, I can't get ahead of any decision he may or may not take. But as ministers, the point of my answer is that it's for the Prime Minister to decide what he may or may not want to do in the future.
15: Almost 80 Labour MPs have called for Starmer to resign. A total of 81 is needed to trigger a leadership challenge. It's thought the Health Secretary, Wes Streeting, may declare his hand once that number is reached. Patrick Maguire, the Times' chief political commentator, expects the number to grow substantially.
17: I'd be shocked if we didn't get to 100-plus MPs calling for the Prime Minister to go. I mean, look, we're probably at 81 already. It's happening with sort of metronomic regularity. It's going to be very hard for Wes Streeting to get through today without saying something. No doubt at about 10 a.m. once the cabinet meeting breaks up, we'll have a flurry of leaks from within the cabinet and we'll find out what Wes Streeting said to the Prime Minister.
15: The Labour MP for Southport, Patrick Hurley, continues to support the Prime Minister.
18: If changing Prime Minister was going to fix the long-term stagnation we've had since the 2008 crash, it would have happened already. We've had six prime ministers, I think it is, over the last 10 years. The last thing we need is even more instability right now. We need to knuckle down, get on with the job that people put us in Parliament to do 2 years ago.
15: In other news, Britain has announced more sanctions against Iranians accused of planning attacks in the UK on behalf of Tehran. The Foreign Office has imposed travel bans and asset freezes on 9 people for carrying out what's described as hostile activity in the UK and elsewhere. People who subscribe to Netflix and Amazon Prime could be forced to pay the TV licence fee under plans to safeguard the future of the BBC. Industry sources have told The Times the government is wary of funding the corporation through advertising or subscriptions. The BBC says it's facing a future of managed decline, with only 80% of the population now paying the licence fee, despite 94% accessing BBC services every month. Green Party leader Zach Polanski has admitted he may owe council tax after living on a houseboat in East London. He's apologised for what the party describes as an unintentional mistake. He says he's taken steps to pay any tax he may owe. And a newly elected Green Party councillor is being criticised online after being filmed driving a gas-guzzling supercar. Baggy Khan uploaded a video to his social media showing him driving a Lamborghini Huracan. His party's policies include ending the sales of new petrol and diesel vehicles by next year. He said in response, "Who said councillors can't drive cars like this?" And for a roundup of the news on demand, subscribe to the Times Radio News Briefing, and that's on any podcast platform.
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1: Good morning to you. It's 4 minutes past nine. This is Times Radio Breakfast with Kate McCann and Steve Gable. And what a day it is. There are hordes of media outside Downing Street as cabinet meeting is set to begin. What will happen in that cabinet meeting? Will Keir Starmer face down his critics and somehow try to dig in? That was a text message sent to Andrew Neil a few moments ago from someone in Downing Street. He's digging in. He's digging in, was what was said. Or is this going to be the moment where the cabinet say to him, the time is up, Prime Minister, it is now time for you to step aside? We're about to speak to Kezia Dugdale and Gitto Harry, who will be going through the implications of all of that. But before we talk to them, let's go to Downing Street and the Times political editor, Anna Mihailova. Are people starting to come in? Is cabinet starting at 9.30? Not 9, actually, Anna.
20: It's starting at 9.30 and we're just getting some of the key players in already. So Rachel Reeves was first back in Downing Street this morning, then David Lammy pulled up in his car. We've had Darren Jones come back after the round. Douglas Alexander has just walked over. So they're starting to come in. And I mean, Rachel Reeves looked pretty downcast when she got out of her car. But David Lammy, you know, gave reporters a wave. Darren Jones patted the gardener on the back. I mean, you'll see some things continue as normal. The gardener's been trimming the hedges and making the grass outside look pristine this morning.
1: So I guess the question, Anna, is this, it felt from Darren Jones talking to us at 7 o'clock this morning that we're about to see something inevitable. The Prime Minister has lost the confidence of some in his cabinet, more than 80 of his MPs, and this is going to be the beginning of the end. How confident are you that's the position as it is at 9.05?
20: Well, that is, I mean, that is how it looks, but the thing is, Stig, The big unknown here is what's going on in Keir Starmer's own head. We haven't had much indication from the people around him, save for Darren Jones saying that he is listening and that he's going to make a decision. We haven't had any indication of where his own mood is at. And obviously yesterday he was defiant, yesterday evening he was still making appointments, but I think the thing that changed things was Shabana Mahmood last night giving an indication that it's time to set up a timetable for departure. So what will happen, you know, it's a question of, I think, when, not if, but all of it depends on how messy it's going to get. If he digs in, yeah, as some people around him suggest that he will, then it could be quite a painful day or so. Now, we've just got some more ministers coming in. We've got Liz Kendall and Peter Kyle coming in. How are you feeling? Morning. Minister, how are you feeling? Yeah, no one's responding to shouts this morning.
1: How do they look?
20: Those two looked all right. They've just walked in.
2: There's so much shouting, you can just hear it there.
1: Yeah. And just before you go, we'll come back to you, of course, Anna, as we go along. How soon will you hear a sort of leak out of this cabinet, do you think?
20: Well, obviously, we'll be trying to speak to people in the room as it's happening, but no, you know, normally we'll get a sense after it's wrapped. So, I guess around after 10, we'll start to get an idea.
1: Yeah, we'll see what happens. Well, listen, stay with us. We'll come back to you if anything happens, and let us know when Wes Streeting pops up, because he is a very key figure in all of this. We'll see what he looks like as he walks up to Downing Street. No sign of him yet. Go on, Anna.
20: And it'll be interesting if he uses the front door.
1: Yes, it will. And we've not seen him yet. We shall see. Anna, you're our person live on Downing Street to bring us anything as it happens. Cabinets are set to start in about 22 minutes' time.
2: And there are still MPs who are calling on the Prime Minister this morning to leave his position. James Asser MP, 15 minutes ago, became one of the latest to say, after 8 years as an MP, representing Heartland as a councillor and now as an MP, it is basically time for the Prime Minister to go, that his constituents feel let down and have lost faith in the Prime Minister. I do not believe the Prime Minister can offer any change. I think it's time for him to stand aside to allow others to present their ideas and provide the party fresh leadership and direction. That's the MP for West Ham and Beckton there, becoming the latest, which
1: is
2: I think
1: 78?
2: Yeah, I think about 78 now. And remember, there are allies of Wes Streeting in the newspapers this morning suggesting that if that number hits 81, that would be the point at which he would be willing to make some kind of intervention. We've yet to hear from the Health Secretary, and he will be one of the ministers around that cabinet table this morning.
1: Will he go through the front door is an interesting question, because if he comes in, if he comes steaming down Downing Street, waving and nodding to all, a lot of politics is semiotics, isn't it? That will be a sign of something. If he doesn't decide to do that, maybe that's a sign of something else.
2: Yeah, and everything we are doing this morning is reading into the actions and the words of the people that we have in front of us. Those are the people walking up Downing Street, or not, as the case may be, and those out on the round this morning. Because as we were hearing there from Anna Mikhailova, one of the things we just cannot account for is what's going on inside the Prime Minister's head. Let's speak to our team of experts, shall we? Because this morning we are joined by Kezia Dugdale, the former leader of Scottish Labour. Good morning, Kezia.
0: Morning.
2: And Geeta O'Hari, the former director of communications in Downing Street. Morning, Geeta.
21: Good morning.
2: It's really great to be joined by you both. Kezia, do I detect a bit of trepidation, a bit of disappointment in your voice this morning?
0: I think there's a combination of fury and disappointment across the Labour movement, which is feeling, you know, a lot of pain off the back of last Thursday's election results, which in some way feel weeks ago now, and in some way just seconds, because so little has actually happened in response to it. And I think, you know, today feels like a huge day of judgment for the future of the Prime Minister. And it's really striking to me that the latest MP's name that you've just read out there is James Asser, Kate, because that's a guy who sat on the National Executive Committee of the Labour Party for a long time and is usually extremely loyal to the leader of the day and understands how the Labour Party works and understands what it takes for a leadership election to take place. So for him to move and say it's time up is actually really significant. And I would pop his name in the same basket as Shabana Mahmood in terms of determining that we are now in the end game for Keir Starmer.
2: Well, we've also had another name. Scottish Labour MP Richard Baker has added his name, saying that while Keir Starmer has shown courage in reforming our party, he must now show the courage to continue to serve it by resigning. What do you make of that, Kezia?
0: So last time I checked, Richard Baker was also the chair of the Scottish Parliamentary Labour Party in the House of Commons. And so he wouldn't say that if that didn't speak for the mood of the group there too. And of course, you know, Labour have had the worst result in Scotland in devolution history last Thursday. So there's a lot of very angry Labour parliamentarians. The question I think now is not so much, you know, what is the future of Keir Starmer? I think that's been set for a long time. It was a matter of when is he going to go? And I still think he's going to be in post until September. I think the only path through this is that call for a timetable to be set. But I think people will increasingly get angry at the three front runners set to replace him. So we're in a situation now where everybody thinks and knows that Wes Streeting wants to be Prime Minister, but Wes's path to winning that race is incredibly narrow because he has a lot of support within the PLP, but not so much within the trade union movement. So he can't afford to annoy people or lose further support with his approach to this leadership contest. He can't give people any more excuses or reasons not to back him, hence why he's been so quiet. Angela Rayner's really constricted in terms of what she says because she's still got the HMRC investigation against her. And of course, Andy Burnham isn't an MP yet. So you have three front runners in this race who all have a degree of self-interest in not moving too quickly. And I think the party's now getting angry and frustrated at that, which is why you saw Catherine West make the move that she did. And I'm beginning to wonder, is there a fourth candidate? Is there another unifying person that could come through the middle of everything that's happening today and be the one that people unite behind? Because the three front runners are all in trouble.
1: Is that Darren Jones?
0: Not personally for me, I don't see him as somebody that has a huge amount of weight within the party. He's not that recognised as a name. He's seen as somebody who does a lot of heavy lifting for the Prime Minister. But I don't see him having broad reach in the party. But it could be somebody like that. Yeah, it could be another well-known figure.
1: Yeah. Gitto, John McDonnell was on X about half an hour ago saying, "I call for time for serious discussion, no precipitous coup and fully democratic process if leadership election. Instead, Wes Streeting has launched a coup for fear of a democratic process and while candidates are blocked. Handing leadership to Mandelson protégé is gift to reform," says John McDonnell. And we all know his politics, so you can take that with a pinch of salt. But there's an argument that Streeting is conducting a coup. It's quite a slow motion coup. Do you think that's possible? You know, we're getting close to 81 people calling for this Prime Minister to resign. We've got a cabinet meeting starting in 15 minutes. Do you think there's something happening with Wes Streeting perhaps now?
3: I don't know who exactly is orchestrating this or whether it's organic. I suspect the latter, but there's certainly for me a sense of deja vu in Downing Street. You know, it is a case, to use Boris's own words, about his own demise. When the herd moves, it moves. And it's moving in sort of slow motion. But also, when you consider the stakes, it's all happening pretty fast now. And when he sits down in the cabinet, knowing that his Home Secretary, his Foreign Secretary, have actually let it be known in public they want him to go. That is, you know, Health Secretary wants his job, and there's doubts and question marks about the others, and that the parliamentary party is pretty much at the threshold, very, very close now to the threshold to trigger a contest. The writing is surely on the wall, even for somebody as, you know, politically tone-deaf as Keir Starmer.
1: And what happens? I mean, really interested in awkward psychology and moments like how these meetings can conduct themselves. Because if that were me, if I was advising Keir Starmer, I'd say you need to have a plan here, and the meeting just can't be allowed to be a sort of this sort of frosty, passive-aggressive nightmare. You've got to go to that meeting and saying, "I'm resigning, here's the timetable," or "I'm not resigning and you're out, you're out, you're out." Or you cancel the meeting. You can't just have this awkward meeting where people are sitting there seething and not quite saying what they feel, can you?
3: No, spot on. And, you know, I'd have been urging him, you know, last night, and certainly from, you know, people get up early, number 10 certainly did in my day, but before 6 o'clock, to say, this is the decision time. And, you know, you've got a tiny bit of agency left until that decision is taken for you. Why don't you take the decision? If you want to fight, but, you know, the odds are not looking good. And you better have a big plan, and you better have another Home Secretary and Foreign Secretary on standby, apart from a whole load of other potential appointments, and be prepared to run in a leadership contest with all the handicaps that you have at the moment. That's not an attractive place to be. Or, you know, I would literally in this situation want him to go into the cabinet and actually at least give one last La Traviata style, aria where he's triumphant before his political demise.
2: Guiso, that might be difficult for him because I think we've got the first resignation of a junior minister announced. It is Miatta van Bulle. She sent a letter of resignation to the Prime Minister, urging him to, quote, do the right thing for the country and the party and set a timetable for an orderly transition. She goes on to say she's proud of the work that's been done in government. She was Minister for Devolution, Faith and Communities, but ends by saying, our country faces enormous challenges and people are crying out for the scale of change this requires. The public does not believe that you can lead this change and nor do I. Therefore, I urge you to do the right thing for the country and the party and to set a timetable for an orderly transition so a new team can deliver the change we promised the country. Kezia, can you just explain to people listening why that type of resignation is significant this morning?
0: So Miatta is somebody who's a star of the last intake of new Labour MPs, somebody who's considered on the soft left. She previously ran the New Economics Foundation. She's somebody you would believe to be instinctively loyal to somebody like Keir Starmer, but she understands that the game is up. She's a Labour London MP, and of course the results in London were pretty dismal last week. And I think ultimately what it boils down to is this sense that, and it's been in place for a long time, that the Prime Minister's personal ratings are absolutely dismal. They are irrecoverable. They are so bad. They're in the absolute doldrums. You cannot come back from that. No matter how many stump speeches or press conferences you call, or how much closer you edge towards realignment with Europe, we are so far past that the future of the Labour government hangs on Keir Starmer being replaced by somebody who is able to rebuild the trust and faith of the British people. Because it's not just one mistake. It's not just one bad set of election results last week. It's time after time. Poor judgment calls made in the name of working people, whether it be the winter fuel payments or the attempts around the welfare reform bill. This has been a slow, iterative decline that's come to a head. And for somebody like Miatta van Bulle to see that, I think is pretty telling.
2: And the more of these resignations we get, I mean, obviously the junior ministerial positions, we call them PPSs, parliamentary private secretaries, that resigned overnight, they were replaced by loyalists. That was seen as a sign from Keir Starmer's team that he's determined to carry on. But the more of these resignations that we get that are from the more senior ranks, and Miatta is one of those, she's still a junior minister relatively, but she's more senior than they are, then it becomes more difficult to keep this going, doesn't it, Kezia?
0: It does, and it does feel orchestrated. I mean, you look at it and it just looks like a complete mess in some ways. The herd is turning, but it's turning in a circle, right? But then you step back from it and you look at, first we had very junior backbench MPs, then we had those PPSs. At the moment that the Prime Minister is about to conduct the Cabinet, the first ministerial resignations come in. It's all edging up towards that first Cabinet resignation. We haven't had formal statements from Shabana Mahmood or Yvette Cooper, but we know what they think somehow. In the way that the media works, the direction of travel is clear. And the only thing the Prime Minister can do right now to control it is to set that timetable. Otherwise, this is just going to happen to him. If he wants a dignified, orderly exit, then he needs to take command of the process. And that's the best possible outcome that can come from today. And it'll still be dismal and a very dark day for the party.
2: Interestingly, Miatta van Bulle reposted Angela Rayner's statement on the local election results and the change of direction over the weekend.
1: Which mentioned Burnham. Do you think, Guiso, is it possible that someone would want, you mentioned sort of operatic moments in cabinet. Is it at all plausible that someone like Wes Streeting would resign in cabinet? When Michael Heseltine did that, he sort of walked out halfway through. Is that possible, do you think? I just wonder if someone is orchestrating this, they're going to get to, by my calculations, they're about to get to 81.
2: You were on 80 now.
1: So if something happens in the next 5 minutes, you're going to get to 81 just as cabinet starts. Am I being too conspiratorial to think that could lead to someone doing something within cabinet?
3: I don't think you can ever be too conspiratorial, not when it comes to politics and not when it comes to ambition in politics. The story of Michael Heseltine is the cautionary tale for someone like Wes Streeting. You walk out in a moment of high drama and somebody else ends up succeeding the person you topple. So I don't think he'll want to do that. I think what they're all hoping for is that Keir will have walked into the cabinet this morning having already agreed with the people closest to him, whoever they still are, because he's lost a lot of people, and just said, look, I get it, I read the room, I've got to go. Now, can we do this in a sort of dignified way? And they've got to work out how they announce it, because what you don't want when it is the last moment in your, you know, political play as Keir Starmer is for anyone, whether it's Wes Streeting or anyone else, to walk out and just casually tell the cameras that it's all over for you. You want to seize the moment yourself a little bit, sort of. So that's got to be worked out. And it's quite hard to work that out with a bunch of people around you, you know, who are not, well, who've abandoned you to all effective purposes.
2: There was also some suggestion this morning, as we were talking there, about how scheduled this is, that there is going to be a ramping up of those resignations ahead of this cabinet meeting and potentially while the cabinet are in.
1: God, it's brutal, isn't it?
2: In that meeting around the table. And Miatta van Bulle, you know, she's often talked up as a protege of Ed Miliband. So, you know, he's also been very quiet in this so far.
1: I just think that at some point, Kezia, there's someone in Cesar Keir Starmer, this is over. And you've got, and I think Gitto's right from a comms point of view. You only have one chance to play your final act. And if you just don't do this, if you linger on and people and you get to 100, and then one of the cabinet goes and you have to try and replace. Do you remember that with Boris Johnson? And you know, Gitto knows. You know, they had Chancellor for 24 hours. It becomes unseemly. Could someone in his family say to him, "Look, this is over. You've got to make a move."
0: So we've got to remember, this is a Prime Minister who I have huge regard for, by the way, and this is sore because, you know, he's such a decent man. He's the ultimate public servant. It shouldn't be like this. We shouldn't be here in so many ways. But he has no instinct for party politics at all. He's always devolved or delegated the business of the Labour Party to other people. So the person that will need to chap on the door and say, look, game's up, is probably somebody like Pat McFadden or Darren Jones, who does that bit of the job for him. They're the people who I think he wouldn't be able to resist at the door telling him it was time to go. There are other actors in the mix, though, who could make life extremely difficult or speed this up if they wanted to. Douglas Alexander and Ed Miliband would be examples of that. Ed Miliband is somebody who's been through this torturous process, who's had a knock on the door to say, you know, you need to go, you've had your shot. And Douglas Alexander is somebody, in my view, who, you know, has spent an awful lot of time getting back into Parliament to be in government, who will want to stay in government. So when he thinks that herd is moving in a very clear direction, he'll be alongside it. So watching Douglas Alexander over the next few hours, I think, is really key.
1: Wes Streeting has just walked in. He walked up through the front door, very serious expression on his face, as if the cameras and the shouts and the heckles were not there at all.
2: Facing straight ahead, not looking one way or the other.
1: About heading into cabinet about 7 minutes before it starts.
2: It is 9:23. Stick with us. Gitto and Kezia will be back in just a few minutes. There's plenty more to discuss on the programme this morning. This is Times Radio Breakfast with Stig Abel and Kate McCann in association with Nationwide, a good way to bank.
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1: Yeah. Yes, on this momentous day in British politics, we're talking things through with Kezia Dugdale and Gitu Hari. We've got Dominic O'Connell coming in about 10 minutes' time because he said that gilts were going to keep moving and they are now currently the highest in the last 30 years.
2: Yeah, he said this morning the 30-year gilt yield was at 5.67%, and to watch out to how close it gets to 6%, it's now at 5.8%. So Dominic O'Connell will be here with us to talk through those numbers in just a few moments' time.
1: But what it suggests, Gitto, is that the markets think that something seismic is about to happen that will cause instability to the economy, or at least the politics of this country.
3: Absolutely. And we are now, you know, they're on an each way bet in the markets, because if he survives, he's so badly wounded that it's appalling, you know, for UK PLC. And therefore, there's a problem with the cost of borrowing. And actually, if he resigns, there's uncertainty about who comes next. So it's an each way bet to a bad finish at the moment. We're on a sort of purgatory, stuck in purgatory on the road to hell, as far as they're concerned. And it's a painful moment. What I was recounting when you were describing Wes Streeting turning up, back in my day, there were bacon sandwiches outside the cabinet room, and that's where people huddled. They grabbed a cup of very bad coffee and a bacon sarnie and sort of mingled there. So can you just imagine that down the corridor behind that front door, just outside the cabinet room, what the tension, what the hormonal balance is, dare I say, what the smell is in that space.
2: I don't want to imagine the smell, Vito. That's not one for the morning.
1: But it's such a good point that about, because this is also, well, whatever else it is, it's human beings trying to negotiate their own personal ambitions and public service and loyalty and all of those things.
2: Well, it is that, but Kezia, we also should mention there is a King's speech tomorrow. I mean, the King will be in Parliament tomorrow to reopen Parliament and list the achievements and the future direction of his government. And that goes ahead, we understand, no matter what happens here today.
0: Yes, and I suspect that that will be a big part of Keir Starmer's defence this morning, is to say, look, we've put all this work into this big speech. It in of itself is a reset moment. There are very Labour things in the speech, things that everybody wants to happen, that everybody campaigned years to be in a position to deliver for. But that is about the extent of the defence Keir Starmer has at this moment in time. And of course, that King's speech belongs to the whole Labour government, not just to the Prime Minister. And much of it will endure long after Keir Starmer has been replaced, whether that be in September or at Christmas or by tomorrow morning. So as awkward and uncomfortable this is, to be in this position where the King could be delivering a speech, you know, with a Prime Minister hanging by a thread, it will just be something painful to endure for 24 hours, because that speech will endure, that programme for government will endure.
2: Kezia, we have another MP who has suggested that the Prime Minister needs to go. It's Paul Foster, the Member of Parliament for South Ribble, who starts by saying, I want to see Keir Starmer succeed. If he succeeds, then the country succeeds too. But he says, it pains me to say, because I'm a loyal person by nature, and I don't come to this conclusion lightly, but it's with great regret that I believe the party now needs a change of direction and ultimately a new leader. That's 81, I think. That takes us to that magic number.
1: Which is perhaps not coincidentally took place precisely 2 minutes before the cabinet. Do you think that's a thing? I don't want to be conspiratorial here, Kezia. Is that a thing that this must be timing it a bit, mustn't it?
0: Well, it's a hell of a coincidence, is it not? I mean, I'm not one for conspiracy theories either. Although I do think the pace of this is much slower than I had anticipated. You know, when I watched yesterday develop, I really thought we would have had a cabinet resignation before the 10 o'clock news last night. That's how the Tories would have done it. That's how Guiteau would have lined it up if it was his guy. Yeah. Labour Party are just not particularly good at this, so it's going to drag.
1: But also the other point, I think, is, it was made multiple times on this programme, and we've talked about it. There is no good, and Guiteau just said this, there is no good version of events for this, because there is no obvious candidate. The people that half the party want isn't even a prime minister, isn't even a minister, an MP yet. He might not even win a by-election. You've got one who's still being questioned about tax matters. There is no good version of reality here, and therefore perhaps that's what's slowing people down. Someone just texted here, Liz has just said this: if Starmer resigns, then my 5-year-old son would have had 5 prime ministers. How can this merry-go-round be any good for us all?
3: It's a good question, and I keep coming back to, I studied Italian politics back in the 80s when I was a lad, and at that point I think we'd had 8 prime ministers, first, you know, 50 years of my life in the UK, they'd had 43 in Italy. In the last decade we've had 6, and we're heading for number 7 now, so we've become inherently unstable, but that's not a reason for sticking with a dud. And I think in corporate life these days, the average tenure of a CEO, unless he or she is growing the company, is about 2.5 to 3 years before the board pull the plug. And the same with football clubs and rugby clubs and all of that. So, you know, don't stick with him. The problem now is what happens. An orderly transition is definitely the dignified way to go, where he has until September. But another thing I remember, the moment Boris had resigned, which was, funny enough, on the eve of my birthday, the 7th of July, painful night though it was, and a memorable birthday, he was still prime minister till September. But I remember it, that the authority, you bleed out, you hemorrhage authority, and everyone around you, my authority as director of comms, literally kind of evaporated, and your opinion becomes, you know, sort of vaguely interesting rather than binary. And that is a bad situation to be. Over this summer, with all that's going on in the world, with the massive problems that we have domestically in the UK, you don't want somebody who's lost authority either. That would point towards a swift transition to at least the caretaker prime minister.
2: So it's worth pointing out, I mean, we've kind of discussed all of that with all the bits of breaking news in and amongst it in the last half an hour, but it is just worth reiterating where we are at the end of that conversation, which is that one-fifth of the Parliamentary Labour Party, that is 81 MPs, have now suggested that Keir Starmer needs to leave his post. That doesn't necessarily trigger a contest because they're not coalescing around one candidate, but it is being seen as the number that could potentially mean that Wes Streeting makes some kind of intervention. We've just seen him walk up Downing Street stony-faced into number 10, where that cabinet meeting is about to get underway. So we'll bring you all the latest from that as we get it this morning.
1: And a real pleasure to talk to both Kezia and Gitta there, because they've both lived all sorts of things that are close to this. Maybe not in this exact form, because it's a very peculiar situation we've got ourselves into as a country and the Labour Party's got itself into, but fascinating to speak to people with real experience of what the rough and tumble, to say the very least, of this is like. So thank you so much for joining us. That's Gitta Ohari and Kezia Dugdale, explaining all that is going on before our very eyes this morning.
2: It is 9:31. We will get you all the very latest on what's going on at Cabinet. So we'll also get an update on what's happening with the latest on gilt yields. The news, though, first with Andy Hayes.
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15: Thank you, Kate. Good morning. A junior government minister has resigned as Sir Keir Starmer battles to save his premiership. Miatta Farnbulla says in her resignation letter that the country faces huge challenges, but the public does not believe Starmer.

0: may owe council tax after living on a houseboat in East London. He's apologised for what the party describes as an unintentional mistake. He says he's taken steps to pay any tax he may owe. And for a roundup of the news on demand, find the Times Radio News Briefing on the Times Radio app.
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7: Good morning. This is Times Radio Breakfast with Stig Abel and Kate McCann. It's 9:35 and it's a very big day in British politics. We'll bring you everything you need to know in Westminster throughout the day here on Times Radio. Hugo Rifkin takes over from us at 10:30. We're not sneaking another half an hour.
8: No.
7: Although Colin did ask earlier, do you ever want to stay on in times like this? And the truth is, yes, Colin.
8: We really would.
7: Yes, we do.
8: We also, we do recognise how good Hugo is as well. So we have the humility to recognise he offers an awful lot.
7: Do you think if we just sit here quietly, he would just let us stay?
8: We could do a Gordon Brown stroke potentially Keir Starmer and refuse to leave.
7: Yeah, remove us. Go on.
8: It could be in homage to what's maybe going on in Downing Street at this very moment.
7: Fingertips.
8: Yeah, clinging to the desk with our fingertips. That's what they're saying he might be doing
7: anyway,
8: today.
7: Anyway, Hugo is here from 10. And Andrew Neil, you heard from him earlier. He's got the Times at 1 today. Plus, Jane Garvey and Fee Glover will lead you through all of it from 2. And John Pienaar will bring you Times Radio Drive from 4 o'clock today.
8: Yeah, I mean, by the time John Pienaar is on air tonight, do we think we will know when Keir Starmer is leaving the job of Prime Minister? That must at least be a possibility, a strong possibility by now.
7: I think surely at this point we've tipped over that 81 number. That was, according to West Reading Allies, the number at which he would have to say something. And, you know, we are there this morning. He's just gone into Downing Street looking stony-faced. What will he say when he comes out of it?
8: So one thing we do know, and we've learnt over the years, maybe with Liz Truss being the poster girl of this, that political turmoil equals very often financial turmoil in the markets. Times Radio's business correspondent, our great guide to that, particularly gilts. He's explained them to us so many times, even we understand them now. He's back with us. Don, morning.
9: Good morning.
8: Gilts reflect confidence in the country, and when political acts cause that confidence to wobble, we see an effect in the markets.
9: Yeah, confidence in the country and inflation expectations really is what they reflect. And we have had a big move this morning. The 30-year gilt, you might remember, there was a big kerfuffle last week, when it went past 5.75, the highest it had been in 28 years. We've gone past that this morning. Now we're at 5.8%. So the highest yield on the 30-year gilt since the early days of the Blair government 30 years ago, the highest I've been in 30 years. And there's been increases right across the board, 5, 10 and 15-year gilts. If you want a measure of how high that is, the yield on the German 30-year gilt, the 30-year Bund as it's called, is 3.6%. So more than 2% lower. That's the kind of credit risk we are. Just the other thing, even perhaps an even stronger indicator that people think that changes in the air is that the three big banks, Barclays, NatWest and Lloyds, their share prices are all down about 4% this morning. The idea of a windfall tax on banks has been widely floated by those on the left of the Labour Party.
8: So that's a bet to a certain extent that not only is he leaving, but someone in the Burnham stroke Rayner mould might be taking over.
9: Exactly.
8: If he were to announce there's no way of predicting this, Don, but I'm just interested in your thoughts. If he were to announce an orderly takeover, to say, OK, I'm leaving, but I will leave by September the 5th. And

0: there'll be an election contest to enable the next leader. Is that the sort of certainty that helps the markets, or does it point to a future turmoil that doesn't help them?
1: Well, I don't know is the honest, is the honest answer. It's very difficult to divine what markets are going to do because they are the aggregate of millions of individual decisions. The markets in general don't care too much about the internal worries of the Labour Party and fiscal rules and all these kind of self-imposed things that they put up. What they care about is the sustainability of the nation's finances, the inflation outlook, because inflation eats bond yields and they hate inflation. And at the absolute extreme, they worry about a default that the UK might not pay them back. Yeah. I don't think anybody's talking about a default at the minute. But inflation and interest rates are really what drives gilt markets. And if they think that you get a much higher spending, higher borrowing Labour Party on the back of this, then gilt yields will go up.
0: You'll be watching them over the day, over tomorrow as well. It's a really neat way of reflecting on where the political wrangling leaves us. That's Dominic O'Connell, been with us all morning brilliantly. He's our business correspondent. I said he was our guilty pleasure. And then you
2: no, I said say it.
0: I know, but I think maybe,
2: because
0: as
2: I
0: a
2: actually
0: trap,
2: didn't get
0: as a trap,
2: it. No, because I didn't get it at first, and then I did, and it was a delayed reaction.
0: Yeah, often the worst jokes have those.
2: Well, I thought it was quite good. Guilty pleasure.
0: Yeah, well done.
2: It is 9:39. Listening to that was the Times political editor Stephen Swinford. And Steve, I'm sure also with half an eye on a phone, half an eye on a TV screen, and half an eye on what's going on online, because. Lots happening in the last half an hour or so.
3: Lots happening, and lots of it happening on Times Radio. I should add that it was Stig's interview with Darren Jones which has set the hairs running this morning when he said that the Prime Minister has a decision to make, which definitely wasn't the number 10 line last night. Now, number 10 this morning is still insisting the Prime Minister won't walk away, but Darren Jones's equivocation, which I think is fair to call it, certainly has set hairs running and a lot of speculation that the Prime Minister may have no choice but to go. We've now hit the magic number of 81 Labour MPs publicly calling for the Prime Minister to go. It's symbolic, but I can tell you that number is only going one way. It is going steadily upwards. So, yeah, I mean, it's we are at the moment, there is a cabinet taking place, and it will be one of the most extraordinary cabinets that, and I've seen a lot of extraordinary cabinets in doing this job, but to be a fly on the wall in that one would be something else. I mean, I cannot imagine. You've got, what's Wes Streeting going to do? The Health Secretary who wants the leadership, will he finally go over the edge? Where's Shabana Mahmood? Will she go public with it? Where's Yvette Cooper? They're all kind of dancing on the heads of pins, and it could just erupt in there.
2: Well, Steve, I mean, it has to, they have to talk about it, surely. They cannot go through an entire meeting pretending it's not the vast elephant in the room. But we heard from Andrew Neil earlier, who said he'd just had a text from someone inside Number 10 saying that Keir Starmer intends to cling on by his fingertips, basically, that they are staying on, they're staying put. Patrick Maguire earlier told us that Keir Starmer's team yesterday was saying that he feels a responsibility. He's quite stubborn. He feels it's his duty to stay in place because what comes next might well be worse. We were just hearing from Dom there, the reaction from the markets. I mean, in your view, is there any way that he can continue as Prime Minister without naming a date for a resignation?
3: I think it will get overwhelming if these numbers keep tipping up and up and we get ministerial resignations. We've already had one this morning. But he is clearly of the view that it is his public duty to stay there. That is what he believes. He believes it would be reckless and irresponsible for it to have a leadership contest. And he also has the power, right? It is in his hands to decide whether to respond to that pressure or not. Because what there isn't at this point in time is a formal bid to remove him. Nobody has come forward and actually said, I will be the stalking horse. I will submit the letter. Now, they probably will if he doesn't go. But at the moment, you've got a kind of test of wills. You've got a rock meeting a hard place, Labour backbenchers who want him out, the Prime Minister who says, I'm not going. And in between that, nothing is really moving. It feels like it has to move. I mean, the spreadsheet is getting ridiculous. It's very difficult to keep count of the sheer number of people coming out. But look, we have been here before, Kate. I mean, you will remember very well what it was like at the end of Boris Johnson's regime. He had this fabulous quote after he'd fallen. You know, when the herd moves, it moves, he said, and nobody is indispensable. And I think Keir Starmer will ultimately learn that lesson. But right now, and this is absolutely fascinating, he does appear to be clinging on.
2: How should we read the resignation of Miatta Van Buller, Steve? Because she's the first minister to resign who's not in a very junior position, a PPS, a parliamentary private secretary, somebody in a full ministerial role. Is that choreographed? Is that intended to sting? Are there more like her, would you expect?
3: So I think it's obviously a threshold that it is a full, albeit junior, ministerial resignation, the first one of those to go. But it's not surprising to people in Westminster because she has privately been seen as being very critical of Keir Starmer for quite a long time. She played a key role in the welfare revolt in kind of getting the government to back down over that. She's seen as very close to Ed Miliband, also a supporter of Andy Burnham. So on the one hand, she kind of, you would expect it from her, but on the other hand, it is a threshold, it is a moment, the first minister to go. And as we reported at the weekend, ministers have been having conversations about whether it's time to go kamikaze, as they put it, and kind of go off the cliff and just go for it. So we could see more. But look, where do I sit today? I think it's all eyes on Wes Streeting. What is Wes Streeting going to do? Like, very clearly, a lot of this yesterday was driven by his allies, his people. They came out, his PPS, who's his closest aide, resigned. There were people telling us that Wes Teams has spreadsheets, it's organised, it's going. His main people say, absolutely not, he's nothing to do with this. He is not wielding the knife. He is preparing for government, but that's in case it all, open quotes, falls apart. Well, define falling apart. This feels pretty much like it's falling apart to me. So the big question I've got this morning is, will Wes Streeting make a move?
2: Yeah, I think that's certainly the question our listeners are asking too, Steve, and we'll stay tuned to your reporting throughout the rest of the day to find out the answer. Thanks very much.
3: Here's Kate.
2: That is Stephen Swinford there, the Times political editor. And it is worth me pointing out that Number 10 sources, according to our political editor, Anna Mihailova, are pointing out what Don was just talking about there, the costs, basically, of all this speculation, and warning that this is ordinary people's mortgages, rent and cost of living, and that that has a real impact on people's lives. Essentially, you know, in a barely kind of contained way, saying, don't risk this. You know, you are doing some serious economic damage here and you're being self-indulgent.
0: Alistair says a similar point. The country's in a mess. Collectively, we have no idea at all how to conduct ourselves. 7 prime ministers in 10 years, it will be pathetic. I hope he does cling on. I really do. And that everyone calms the hell down. Do we have to be a herd? 0333 00032353.
2: It's worth pointing out, by the way, lots of you are listening this morning. Many of you may be new to Times Radio Breakfast, and welcome. It's great to have you with us. On Friday morning, we announced the very first winners of our brand new competition, where you and a friend can win a pair of £100 John Lewis vouchers if you let them know about Times Radio. 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I think we're only announcing 6 pairs of winners.
0: Yeah.
2: So we've done the first one. There are 5 more chances to win. That's thetimes.com/refer a friend. Terms and conditions online there. 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
0: It's 9:46. You'll be very familiar with the great Katie Balls, who's the Times Washington editor. Well, she's back in London for a week. What on earth does she make of the political turmoil she's encountering? And what would the president make of it as well? We'll hear from her, and we'll hear from the deputy editor of the New Statesman, Will Lloyd, who's regularly pushed the notion that Ed Miliband may be the next prime minister of this country. This is Times Radio Breakfast with Kate McAllister Gable in association with Nationwide. 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
2: Good morning. It is coming up to 10 to 10. A bit of breaking news for you. Our political editor is live in Downing Street. Morning, Anna Mihailova.
9: Morning, Kate.
2: What's the latest?
9: So the latest is the Cabinet is meeting, and I've just had a readout of the comments Keir Starmer has made to his ministers. So he has digging in. He is digging in. He is saying the past 48 hours have been destabilising for government and has real economic costs for our country and for families. The Labour Party has a process for challenging a leader, and that has not been triggered. The country expects us to get on with governing. That is what I'm doing, and that is what we must do as a cabinet. So that is pretty strong words from the Prime Minister at the start of his meeting. What we haven't yet got is the reaction that that's going to be met with.
2: Yeah, it's a fascinating insight, that, Anna. And as you say, that meeting is now underway in Downing Street. So we'll get the reaction to those words from the Prime Minister at the top in around, I guess, half an hour or so's time. Thanks very much, Anna. Patrick Maguire is also posting this morning saying that government sources are telling him that Keir Starmer is, quote, not listening to demands for a resignation. Well, the storm around Sir Keir Starmer's future seems reminiscent of the last few years of the previous Conservative governments. Constant leadership challenges, contests, permanently revolving door at 10 Downing Street. We've spoken to those who were there during that period this morning on the programme. At the Times Washington editor Katie Balls witnessed all of that firsthand, and she is here with us now. Good morning.
10: Morning.
2: What do you make of Keir Starmer's position this morning? I mean, he's obviously telling Cabinet that, well, I'm not going anywhere. He seems to be suggesting that until there is a formal leadership challenge, that is going to remain his position.
10: Yeah, he seems to be making the point that there is obviously an effective coup. There's an attempt to force Keir Starmer out, but no one's gone fully for it. And they seem to try and do it almost on half measures. So there's not a straight challenger, partly because everyone is terrified that if they are the main challenger, that is probably going to stop them from wielding the crown eventually. And of course, when the Tories had it, they had a procedure which meant that you could just get to a certain number and get to the confidence vote, and you didn't have to have the main challenger. Then all the horses would come out in the race area, so to speak. So I think that is making it trickier. It still seems to me the Labour's almost in a no-win situation, because it's hard for Keir Starmer to really recover from this. I think most people, even the optimists, think this is a slow death rather than a sense of a bounce back. But also, it's also hard to see how Wes Streeting, Angela Rayner, or perhaps even Andy Burnham is going to command a majority in the House that's consistent and is going to take them a couple of years away to an election.
2: Yeah, and that's the point that's been consistently made throughout the programme this morning, which leads me, I suppose, to the big question. There's a lot going on in the world right now, and President Trump is a very powerful man. He's also a big fan of social media, so this will not have gone unnoticed by him. What do you think the Americans will be thinking as they look at what's going on here this morning?
10: So I think that the Americans, in general, this will be something that they notice. It won't be the main thing. Consistently amazed from living in Washington, D.C., how the things that lead the news here, you get calls saying, what's everyone saying? Even the departure of Peter Mandelson, and you're like, well, I'd have to like really ask, because it's not number one, it's probably not number five. But I do know that the White House and the administration have known for a while about these local elections. I've had, you know, conversations with them, and they've said, you know, do you think Keir Starmer will survive the local election? So there has been an awareness that Keir Starmer's in a weak political position and that May was the crunch point for him. So I don't think it will be a surprise, some of the things that are happening. And I think that it just means that, you know, various things get harder, in the sense of, if a government looks as though it cannot deliver things or has authority, then you put less time into things like trade negotiations, discussions, or relying on even for diplomatic help, because you don't know who's going to be there tomorrow. And we know one of the reasons Donald Trump initially seemed to like Keir Starmer, feels a little while ago now, was because he seemed like the strong leader, because he had won a big majority, and yeah, he's no longer seen as a strong leader.
2: Yeah, and he really likes election winners, doesn't he? I think he posted on X about the SNP leader in Scotland over the weekend, saying he's a great guy and a fully deserved win.
10: Yeah, election leaders, and he also likes those leaders who are almost so strong in his views they don't even need elections.
2: Yes, there's an interesting crossover there, isn't there? Casey, before we let you go, the president is going to meet President Xi, and that meeting between the leader of America and the leader of China is a huge moment. It's been delayed. It is about to happen. Do we have any expectations about, you know, I know that Donald Trump is a man for deals. Do we know if there's going to be anything that comes out of this event?
10: Well, we know there's an interest in, obviously, there's been the big tariff row, which started the second term, if you think about Liberation Day, as it was called, and a lot of it was targeting China. That calmed down. I think there's a sense of, can you keep that relative peace? And then the fact that you have Elon Musk and other, you know, billionaires, leaders of tech companies flying over, it does suggest that they want to have kind of access to both markets and see what they can do there. That's making some in DC a bit nervous because they're saying, Donald Trump, don't be naive. Even if China offers to invest, you know, lots of money in the US economy, that could create security issues further down the line. And I think Trump talks a very good game on China, but really he's seen as more dovish than some Republicans. And then I'd just say finally, Taiwan's obviously what China wants to get from this. And speaking to figures on various sides, they would like some kind of a statement from Donald Trump. They have three different statements in generally, but the strongest would almost be saying that they support what China wants on Taiwan. And that seems far-fetched, but someone did say to me, no, Xi's likely to bring it up at this banquet they have, and it's Donald Trump, so you can never completely rule out the possibility he might just go for it.
2: Yeah, that will be fascinating to watch. Casey, we'll follow your reporting. Thank you very much. That is Katie Balls, the Washington editor of The Times.
0: Hugo Ricken is just 5 minutes away. Before that, let's talk to the Labour Party's House Magazine deputy editor. The House Magazine is New Statesman. The deputy editor used to work here. Great man, Will Lloyd. Morning, Will.
11: Good morning. I have to stress, we are not the House Magazine of the Labour Party.
0: Okay.
11: we are on the left, broadly speaking.
0: Broadly speaking.
11: I think that's fair.
0: Okay, that gives you all the qualifications you need for this conversation. Is the Prime Minister saying, in effect, come and have a go if you think you're hard enough?
11: Yeah, it's put up or shut up. But the fact is, you know, what object is producing that noise? I mean, a limpet is producing that noise at the moment. 100, we're getting to the point where, what are we, 80 to 100 MPs have called for him to go. Now the junior ministers are going to start going. I'm sure by the end of the day, it'll be cabinet ministers. I don't see how this is sustainable. I don't really see how he can keep clinging on.
0: I guess the question is, though, he might well be thinking, I've looked Wes Streeting's in the white of his eyes and he hasn't quite got the balls to do this. Angela Rayner's got tax problems. Andy Burnham is still in Manchester and has got no current path into Parliament. Maybe that's what giving him a bit of confidence.
11: But you know, you've just lost parts of Liverpool to, you know, an unreconstructed, elderly, drunken Thatcherite in the most embarrassing and hideous way. Yeah. I mean, no Labour Prime Minister can really look at the results that started coming through last Thursday and think, oh, everything's fine, I'll make a speech with no actual announcements in it, and everybody will just go away. I would also question whether those leadership contenders haven't had very frank conversations with Keir Starmer about what they're planning to do this week.
0: Yeah, and what about Miliband? Because if it's not Streeting, or if Streeting goes over the top and then someone needs to stand up to Streeting and it can't be Burnham, does this put Miliband into the frame?
11: I would sort of stay where I always am with this, where I think he has reasons to definitely not do this. I don't think he really... I think he knows that deep down he can't really be Prime Minister because the country has already rejected him.
0: So, it's impossible. This guessing game is impossible. We started this morning with Darren Jones at 7 o'clock saying the Prime Minister's listening and he couldn't guarantee he'd be there in the future. Do you think he survives the day? Survives the week?
11: I honestly don't see how it's possible after last Thursday's results for Keir Starmer to stay in there. I don't think it means that everything Keir Starmer has done is bad. I don't think it means that this Labour government doesn't have some achievements to its name. But it just seems extremely unlikely to me that Keir Starmer can make it until Friday or Saturday.
0: Yeah, right. It's been a hell of a day so far, and there's still, you know, 10 hours of it to go, 12 hours of it to go. We'll see.
11: Great.
0: And you'll be busy. We'll all be busy listening to what's going on. Will, good to speak to you.
11: Thanks, Dick.
0: That's Will Lloyd there, Deputy Editor of The New Statesman.
2: Hugo Rifkind is in the studio. Morning, Hugo.
12: Good morning.
2: You don't mind if we just stay, do you?
12: Oh, feel free.
13: It's all chat. Yeah.
2: No, we'll just say, why can't we just... In fact, you know what? No Times Radio presenter should leave.
12: We should all just build up chairs. Be like, yeah, get busier and busier in here.
2: By the time John Pienaar enters the chat, be like 10 of us.
0: What do you think is going to happen? What do you make of me? I kind of understand what Keir Starmer's saying to a certain extent, which is, if you want to come and take me down... Someone come and take me down. Don't just brief against me.
12: He is, the computer says no, Prime Minister, and he's saying no. You've got to remember when Boris Johnson called him a bollard, right? And that's like, that is Keir Starmer's greatest weakness and also his greatest strength. He does not move easy. He does not make things easy for people. He looks at the potential futures ahead and he goes, this is a mess. There is no obvious challenger. There's no particular reason why anyone would do better than me.
0: Yeah.
12: I'm not going anywhere.
0: And there is, I mean, objectively speaking, there is no obvious good outcome here.
12: No, not for anyone. I mean, I think it's one of the most sort of strange and dangerous situations in politics where you have everybody clamouring for change, but nobody knows what that change is. And we seem to have had a lot of that over the last few years.
0: And you've written about that, actually.
12: Sure.
0: A lot of our listeners, you know, I think a lot of our listeners aren't necessarily in love with Keir Starmer, but they are certainly not in love with the idea of Britain as a banana republic with seven prime ministers in 10 years.
12: I think further chaos risks provoking some degree of popular rage on precisely that basis, yeah.
0: Yeah. But what's the alternative at the minute?
12: Well, quite, yeah.
2: Mm. Well, Hugo, we'll be here to steer you through all of that. We will hear from those cabinet ministers, I expect. And as we were hearing from our political experts throughout the programme today, all eyes on Wes Streeting now, the health secretary. He is in there in number 10 at the moment. We don't know what's being said, but maybe we soon will. Hugo Rifkind taking you through the next couple of hours here on Times Radio. We'll be back tomorrow from 6.
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12: It's 10 o'clock. I'm Hugo Rifkind, and this is Times Radio. And on today's show, Boris Johnson probably had it right.
15: The herd instinct is powerful. When the herd moves, it moves.
12: Well, this morning the herd is gathering pace. Can Keir Starmer continue to hang on? You won't miss a moment of this story over the next 3 hours. We'll reflect on the naivety of those of us who 2 years ago were foolish enough to think this was all going to be quiet, sensible and boring. Hello, I'm right here. And of course, we'll be playing our daily quiz. Can you get to number 10? Wes Streeting, Andy Burnham, Angela Rayner, you know where we are? The lines are open. But first, climbing the greasy pole of news, it's Andy Hayes.
16: As ever, Hugo, good morning. Keir Starmer appears to be refusing to resign as Prime Minister. That's despite Cabinet ministers and about 80 Labour MPs wanting him to quit. Times Radio's political editor Anna Mihailova is in Downing Street, where a Cabinet meeting is taking place.
17: He is digging in. He is saying the past 48 hours have been destabilising for government and has real economic costs for our country and for families. The Labour Party has a process for challenging a leader and that has not been triggered. The country expects us to get on with governing. That is what I'm doing and that is what we must do as a cabinet.
16: Meanwhile, a junior government minister, Miatta Farnbulla, has resigned as Keir Starmer battles to save his premiership. Times Radio's Ollie Cole has been reading her resignation letter.
18: In a statement, Farnbulla says the government have not acted with the vision, pace and ambition that the mandate for change demands, nor have we governed as a Labour Party clear about our values and strong in our convictions, she says. The public does not believe that you can lead this change, and nor do I. She therefore urges the Prime Minister to set a timetable for an orderly transition so a new team can deliver the change they promised the country.
16: The interest on government bonds has risen this morning because of what's happening in Downing Street. The interest on 30-year gilts is now at 5.8%. That's the highest for 30 years. More details from Times Radio's business correspondent, Dominic O'Connell.
1: If you want a measure of how high that is, the yield on the German 30-year gilt, the 30-year Bund, as it's called, is 3.6%. So more than 2% lower. That's the kind of credit risk we are. Perhaps an even stronger indicator that people think that change is in the air is that the three big banks, Barclays, NatWest and Lloyds, their share prices are all down about 4% this morning.
16: In other news, Britain has announced more sanctions against Iranians accused of planning attacks in the UK on behalf of Tehran. The Foreign Office has imposed travel bans and asset freezes on 9 people for carrying out what's described as hostile activity in the UK and elsewhere. Green Party leader Zach Polanski has admitted he may owe council tax after living on a houseboat in East London. He's apologised for what the party describes as an unintentional mistake. He says he's taken steps to pay any tax he may owe. And people who subscribe to Netflix and Amazon Prime could be forced to pay the TV licence fee under plans to safeguard the future of the BBC. Industry sources have told The Times the government is wary of funding the corporation through advertising or subscriptions. The BBC says it's facing a future of managed decline, with only 80% of the population now paying the licence fee, despite 94% accessing BBC services every month. Now let's get the latest from the markets.
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16: The FTSE 100 is down 49 points at 10,219. FTSE 250 down 273 points at 22,534. The Nikkei closed up 324 points on 62,742. The pound is trading at €1.16 and at $1.36. And sales of used pure electric cars reached a record high in the first 3 months of the year, according to new figures. And there's plenty more on the business section of the Times website.
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12: First, let's hit the press. Where? This morning? Well, go.
20: Cabinet turns on Starmer.
21: Time to go. Cabinet tells Starmer.
20: Starmer's survival on the line as cabinet ministers urge him to quit.
21: Starmer on the brink as cabinet ministers tell him it's time to go.
20: PM on the edge.
21: Starmer's on the brink.
20: Rebels turn on Starmer.
21: Starmer mutiny grows with Labour Party in open revolt against PM.
20: Starmer reset speech met with rising tide of MPs urging him to move aside.
12: And?
21: You have been murdered.
12: What?
21: Dear PM, by order of the traitors, you will be removed from number 10.
12: Ah, with all that being, respectively, the front page headlines of The Times, The Daily Telegraph, The Guardian, The Daily Mail, The Daily Express, The Sun, The Daily Mirror, The iPaper, The Financial Times, and, believe it or not at the end, The Daily Star. So that's one line, one edge, two brinks, a rebel, a mutiny, a rising tide, and a reference to Claudia Winkleman in a cloak. All in all, making the picture pretty clear. So, what happens now? Well, the Financial Times has
20: 60 demand exit.
12: Well, the Sun has
21: over 70 MPs join in Labour mutiny.
12: Although the Times has
20: more than 75 MPs call on him to go.
12: And the Daily Express has
21: at least 80 Labour MPs demand his exit.
12: Meaning the numbers are rising fast. And as the Times explains, the key figure is
20: 81. Equivalent to 20% of the parliamentary party.
12: Which is enough to formally trigger a leadership election, if they could unify around a challenger candidate, which they probably can't. While inside the paper, you'll find an analysis headlined,
21: "The herd is moving. The PM can't keep running."
12: While next door, you'll see Tom Peck's sketch on Starmer's reset speech yesterday, about which he writes,
20: "Sleeves rolled up, Keir takes a tame swing, and misses."
12: In which he concludes,
20: "We must at this point turn to the words of Ralph Wiggum from The Simpsons."
12: Which are,
21: "Stop! Stop! He's already dead!"
12: What news then of the rivals? Well, the Times has
20: "Streeting primed to pounce as Starmer's leadership crumbles."
12: But also,
20: "Bruised Rayner blasts Starmer for blocking return of her friend Burnham."
12: And the Telegraph tells us,
21: "What would the UK look like under each contender?"
12: Suggesting Andy Burnham would bring
21: "A high-tax, high-spending state."
12: While Angela Rayner offers
21: "Plenty of cash for doctors and nurses."
12: As opposed to Wed Streeting's
21: "Even closer links to Brussels."
12: Plus, they have Reform's Robert Jenrick writing on all this, who concludes, a bit weirdly,
20: "Whoever succeeds him will go the same way. Joy cometh in the morning."
12: The Conservatives' Kemi Badenoch, meanwhile, is quoted in The Mail, where she says,
20: "I do not take pleasure in watching the PM flounder."
12: Lying cheerfully through her teeth, And meanwhile, at least as importantly, Zach Polanski is still in trouble over his houseboat.
21: Polanski facing sleaze probe over his narrowboat council deal.
12: As history's most ever Green Party scandal continues, somewhat unlike the guy above, under the headline...
20: That's not so green. New councillor poses in gas-guzzling Lamborghini.
12: As Mohammed Baghdadi Khan, a newly elected councillor in Manchester, buzzes around in an orange one, perhaps suggesting that the environment isn't always what the newer Greens are all about. And finally, just to remind you that Donald Trump still exists, don't miss him in the Times, being slagged off by Sir Rod Stewart when he met the King recently after the royal visit.
21: You were superb,
12: said the singer.
21: You put that little rat bag in his place.
12: Our next ambassador, maybe. I'm Hugo Rifkind. Hello. And here we are once again as I continue in my mission to inject the best of the Times directly into your ears. Keir Starmer is right now meeting with his cabinet. If they are proceeding with the planned discussion on the war in the Middle East, then it must be a slightly surreal experience. Several of the ministers around the table have told him to consider setting out a timeline for his departure. And the number of MPs from all wings of the party who say the situation is unsustainable continues to grow. But the word so far from Downing Street is... he's staying. But as Boris Johnson once put it, when the herd moves, it moves, and it's moving against Keir Starmer this morning. You won't miss a moment over the next 3 hours and then across the day on Times Radio of what's going on, whatever is going on. In a moment, we'll hear from our political editor. She's in Downing Street, where we're waiting for that cabinet meeting to break up. We'll hear from MPs who say Keir Starmer's time is up, and we'll speak to the one of the dwindling number who want him to carry on. Paul Johnson, this show's cheerful chancellor, will tell us whether the bond markets are about to punish the UK for yet more political instability. The Times' Washington editor, Katie Balls, will be in the studio. What will the White House make of all this? And what are they thinking about a Nigel Farage premiership? And we'll look at the history of plots to oust prime ministers with A.N. Wilson and with a former chief whip from the Boris Johnson years. And feeling more on the nose than ever, just before one, we'll play our daily quiz. Can you get to number 10? 10 questions for 10 jobs in my cabinet. And if you climb all the way to the top of our greasy pole and become prime minister, if you get all the answers right. It's better than the real job because you also win a branded DAB radio. But even if you don't make it all the way and get the radio, you'll still get a personalised Can You Get to Number 10 cartoon drawn for us by the brilliant Sunday Times cartoonist Russell Herneman. Yesterday, Aria in Cambridge got stuck on the question to become Environment Secretary. What manner of vegetable is a Maris Piper?
3: A cucumber?
4: 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It's just wrong.
12: Oh, Aria. 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Do that anyway if you want to share your thoughts about what you're hearing today. Lend us your thoughts as you lend me your ears. 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Good morning, Jack.
22: Good morning, Hugo.
12: What do you think the vibe's like around the cabinet table right now?
22: Oh, I'm sure lots of bonhomie, all good friends, sharing
12: some anecdotes.
22: Just very calm. The Prime Minister has settled the affair. Let's get on with the job. Yeah, all of that.
12: Maybe a hip flask going around.
22: It is one of those days, you've got Sky News on over your shoulder, and it is one of those rare days where actually having a camera trained on the front door of number 10 is worth it. And might be one of those days when shouting at people in the street might actually be worth it.
12: Obviously, it's better to listen than to watch.
22: Yes.
12: Of course, you can do both, because you can watch us on YouTube these days as well.
22: I'll let everybody know if somebody comes out of the door, don't worry.
12: There's a lot of stuff coming out of the cabinet room, like already. It's as if they're all just sitting there on WhatsApp all the time.
22: I assume they've got a stenographer in there. It's the only explanation, really. There's basically a sort of verbatim transcript of what the Prime Minister said.
12: Yeah.
22: Very interested to know exactly who leaked that, because it could have come from either side.
12: Well, exactly, yeah, or both at once. Look, it is shaping up to be a day of high drama in Westminster. The first junior minister has resigned from Keir Starmer's government. The number of MPs overall who want him to go is supposedly up close to 80. The Chief Secretary to the Prime Minister, Darren Jones, who is, of course, a close ally of the Prime Minister, spoke to Kate McCann and Stig Abel on Times Radio earlier.
23: The Prime Minister is talking to colleagues. Obviously, a number of them have said publicly yesterday that they want him to take a particular course of action. He's listening to colleagues and he's talking to colleagues. As I say, I can't get ahead of any decision he may or may not take. But as ministers, the point of my answer is that it's for the Prime Minister to decide what he may or may not want to do in the future.
6: Well, that was Darren Jones. And if that's the most supportive thing that your most supportive ally can say on the radio, you're not in a super place, I think. Let's go straight now to Downing Street and Times Radio's political editor, Anna Mikhailova. Anna is there in Downing Street talking about not being in a good place. Hello, Anna.
7: Hi, Hugo.
6: Thanks for being with us. Look, Cabinet is still meeting in the building behind you, but we know now what Keir Starmer's message was this morning. What's he told them all?
7: Well, crucially, he has made pretty clear that he is not going anywhere on his own. He will have to be dragged out of Downing Street. What he said specifically was the Labour Party has a process for challenging a leader, and that has not been triggered. The country expects us to get on with governing. That is what I am doing and what we must do as a cabinet. So pretty clear. And what he's doing there is he is throwing down the gauntlet and saying, if you want to challenge me, you have to do it. You have to actually wield the knife, because just as Cabinet sat down, we had 81 MPs publicly declare that they want Starmer to go, but crucially not behind any one candidate.
6: Okay, so we know what he told his ministers. Will we find out what they said back to him? Because they must have said something. They can't have just been sitting there chewing their knuckles.
7: Well, that's the million-dollar question. That is what we're all waiting to see. How have those comments gone down? I suspect they will not have gone down very well, because one of the people around that cabinet table facing him is Shabana Mahmood. And we know that last night she actually went in and said to him that perhaps it's time to set out a transition. We also know, and we saw Ed Miliband go in there, and that about a week ago he made a similar comment. So the question is, if Keir Starmer's digging in and no contender comes forward, what does he do with those ministers? Does he keep them in his government?
6: Yeah, well, as you said, you know, junior minister Mia van Bulle has called for Miasta van Bulle, forgive me, has called for a timetable for an orderly transition, as well. I mean, I suppose one finds oneself thinking, Anna, of the last days of Boris Johnson, where he couldn't be forced to go until basically all the cabinet started resigning en masse. Do you see any chance of that happening here?
7: Well, Hugo, it's looking increasingly like something like that will be needed to, if the party continues to decide to get Keir Starmer out of number 10, because there were a lot of people within Labour ranks who thought that this trickle, this tide now of MPs calling for him to go, we expect that number to easily reach 100 shortly, would be enough, because that symbolic figure of 81, for example, that signals that there will be enough to support a challenger. But what Keir Starmer's saying is that's not going to be enough for him. He's not going to quit himself, that an actual challenge has to be triggered. So unless someone like Wes Streeting comes forward and actually launches a bid, I think the only other thing could be is if cabinet ministers start resigning or more ministers follow Miasta van Bulle.
6: Thank you very much indeed, Anna Mikhailova. And we'll, of course, go back to Anna just as soon as Wes Streeting comes cartwheeling out the door, or indeed anything else happens and we hear anything new. I can tell you the PM does still have some allies. The cabinet minister, Steve Reid, has urged Labour colleagues to back Keir Starmer. Writing on social media as the meeting's ongoing, the housing secretary said, "This is not a game. The instability has consequences for people's lives. The people will be hurt most. The people who will be hurt most will be those that elected us less than 2 years ago. We must unite behind the Prime Minister." Look, we've also got the Labour MP Luke Akehurst on the line. Hello, Luke.
8: Hi.
6: Good morning. Thanks for being with us. If you don't mind me summing you up, Luke, I would say you're a diehard loyalist to Keir Starmer. You worked to help him defeat the Corbyn wing of the party. What are you thinking this morning? Is his time up?
8: No, I don't think so. Because of what he said reflects the Labour Party rulebook. If people want a leadership challenge, they have to nominate a candidate. Just sending in letters saying, "Oh, I'd like a change," doesn't cut it. And the 81 figure that people are quoting, that's 81 people nominating a specific candidate. And I don't see anyone initiating that at the moment.
6: If you have somebody like Darren Jones, even he can't go on the radio and say that the Prime Minister is definitely going to carry on, that does make a lot of people think he's not going to carry on and it's only a matter of time. You must appreciate that.
8: I think he is going to carry on. And I think if there was a contest, I think he would stand a very high chance of winning that. All the messaging I'm getting from ordinary Labour Party members, whether that's social media or people in my constituency contacting me, is they don't like this attempt to kind of bundle him out. And I think that he is probably likely to be able to see off any competitor either to his right or to his left if there was a contested leadership election.
6: Are you angry this morning? And if so, who are you angry with?
8: No, I empathise with colleagues who are deeply distraught about the local elections. I went through the same experience last year. We lost control of Durham County Council, went down to only 4 seats against Reform. It really hurts, and I can understand that some people think that the answer to that is a change of Prime Minister. I'm just... have thought through all of the possible consequences, and I think the risk is of making things far worse. I think particularly if we were to elect a leader from the left, that wasn't the platform that we fought the general election on, I don't think the public would ever forgive us, and it would be a very, very strange reaction to Reform sweeping constituencies like mine last year, and other ones like it in the north of England and the Midlands this year. It would be a very, very odd reaction for the Labour Party to retreat into its comfort zone. For instance, if it was to backtrack on any of the immigration reforms that Shabana Mahmood is proposing.
6: I mean, that sounds a bit like you're saying, yes, I agree, things are dismal, but they're only going to get worse if we change leader. Is that what you're saying?
8: Obviously, things are dismal if we are on 20% or under in the opinion polls and we've just lost 1,496 councillors. It would be ridiculous to suggest things are brilliant, but the possibility of making things far worse by descending into a period of leadership infighting is real. And people have got to be level-headed about how do we get ourselves out of this mess. And we get out of this mess by delivering on issues that my constituents care about, like the cost of living and immigration. We don't get out of it by thinking there's a magic wand that we can wave of bringing in a new Prime Minister and hoping that they're amazingly personally popular, or by veering off into the politics of the left of the party support that were rejected at general election after general election in the last decade.
6: The problems that your colleagues perceive with the Prime Minister, which are his flip-flopping, his lack of communication skills, his leadership skills, his inability to communicate, do you see them? Do you think they're wrong? Do you see those problems improving in any kind of way? I mean, because if not, it does sound like you're just basically saying things are going to remain bleak, but we can't make them any better.
8: No, I don't think the bleakness is about the personal qualities of the Prime Minister.
6: We'll really?
8: Get into a debate about, you know, how good he is at various aspects of the job. Some aspects of the job, like the international stuff, is really very, very effective at. And this is a guy, we're talking about the same person that did manage to win a landslide general election and was only, you know, the fourth Labour leader ever to win a working majority ever in the history of the party. It's the same person. We know that what he's capable of at his best. I think the problems that the Labour Party faces are caused by the fundamental problems that the country faces that we're trying to tackle, which is we inherited a very indebted government because of primarily because of COVID. We inherited huge problems of out of control migration. The scope that we have, it's not the situation that Blair inherited in 1997, where the economic situation was pretty benign and the public finances were in a good situation and you could kind of spend your way out of trouble. Not least of the problems we've got is a significant military threat from Russia for the first time since the Cold War, that we've got to spend loads of money on that at the same time that we have broken public services at home. So these are the same problems that any leader would face. And unless they've got some very strong prescription that in policy terms that they don't think that Keir has been pursuing, really I'm not interested in just swapping them out for someone that's a better communicator. I think the problems that face the country and the Labour Party are deeper than, you know, someone being a bit more empathetic or better at doing rabble rousing speeches. That's not going to cut it. These are like really significant challenges that the UK faces, and they would face any government, let alone any version of the Labour Party under any Prime Minister.
6: Look, a lot of those challenges were still there, you know, at the time of the election. The promise of a Starmer premiership was for stability, was for calm, was for a politics that tread more lightly on our lives. Did he underestimate the scale of the challenges? Did he overestimate his own ability to meet them? And what's gone wrong here fundamentally?
8: I think we probably were. We'd not been in government for a very long time. There were very few ministers coming back that had been ministers before. Actually, you can tell the ones that have done it before are more tend to have a reputation for having been able to hit the ground running more. And I think we probably did. I think we assumed, because everyone in politics thinks they're a good person and that if only they were in, the decisions they would make would be good because of their intrinsic goodness. And we believed that just we would be able to step in and just not being the Tories would make things better. And actually, it turns out that governing is a lot tougher than that.
6: That's very honest of you and welcome. Thank you very much indeed. That is Luke Aikhurst, Labour MP, the defender of Keir Starmer. A little bit more breaking news for you. The Chancellor, Rachel Reeves, has pulled out of an event in the City of London, the Treasury has confirmed. She was due to take part in a fireside chat with the Lady Mayor of London at the city's Global Risk Summit after attending Cabinet, but her place will now be taken by the Treasury Minister, Lucy Rigby. Jack Blackman is still with me. Jack, briefly, what do you make of what you've been hearing this morning? I'm struck by how angry Luke Aikhurst is saying he isn't.
22: Well, I think his diagnosis may well be correct. The central problem with Starmer's government is that the manifesto that they campaigned on was vague and deliberately swerved tough choices in the famous Ming Vars strategy of just get into government and we'll sort it out later, which basically means that Labour does not have much leeway within its own political party to do difficult things. We've seen that time and time again, be that on Winterfuel, be that on welfare. It also means that neither the public nor the Parliamentary Labour Party as a whole are signed up to a particular radical idea which might be painful, but the medicine will work. Changing leader doesn't change that. So whilst it may seem like a response to election results where the bleeding of voting to the left in the Greens is leading you to lose seats to reform, it might not actually deliver the response you expect. So having said that, the Prime Minister's position still looks pretty untenable. So, you know, they're in a mighty fine mess.
6: Well, we'll be staying across this, whatever's about to develop imminently, and Jack is sticking with me as well. This is Hugo Rifkind on Times Radio with Elavon, supporting all payments for your business. 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
9: All eyes on Keir Starmer today as the number of MPs calling for him to resign increases. 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The former diplomatic editor of the Times, Michael Binion, and the historian Tessa Dunlop will talk us through the biggest stories of the day. And the ace Danny Fortson, co-host of the Times Tech podcast, brings us the spiciest stories from Silicon Valley.
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6: Hello, Hugo Rifkind here on Times Radio. Still joined by The Times diary editor Jack Blackburn. Sorry, Jack.
22: You're not the first to have done that.
6: Very, very difficult name to say, surprisingly so. Let me just blitz through some texts that you've been sending us, because you've been sending us quite a lot. Flavio says, why do Labour MPs not realise 2024 was a protest vote, not an endorsement? A penguin would have beaten the Tories. Cheryl says, this is ridiculous. Keir Starmer should be allowed to finish his term. That interview with Luke Aikhurst, Nick says pathetic, whereas Mike says I'm centre-right, but that Luke man was bang on the mark. The bond market seemed to agree. And Molly Jones says, goodness me, a Labour MP talking some sense. Jack, let's move from the not exactly the sublime, but the dramatic to the perhaps ridiculous. We're going to keep a close eye on Downing Street. But Keir Starmer is not the only political leader under some fire today, because in the most Green Party scandal ever, and you might have missed this with all the Labour Party drama, Zach Polanski has admitted he was living on a houseboat in London and may owe council tax. He had previously refused to answer questions about his living arrangements. He's now apologised for what he says was an unintentional mistake and says he's immediately taken steps to pay any council tax he may be found to owe. Seems to me, Jack, that the problem here isn't like that he was trying to dodge tax. The problem here is this is a man who can't even control his own taxes and wants to be in charge of the nation's taxes.
22: Yes, it's cock up rather than conspiracy, yeah. in tax scandal form, isn't it? There is no sort of sense that this was, I mean, not dissimilar to the Angela Rayner issue last year.
6: But here, with her at least it was considerable sums.
22: Yes.
6: And it looks a bit like she'd sort of made a decision to go with the easy answer rather than the difficult answer, whereas this guy just seems to have been like getting letters and not understanding them.
22: Yes, quite. The extra part of this that Dan Needle of Tax Policy Associates had drawn to is that Zach Polanski was registered to vote in the houseboat. And if you sign the form to do that, you do actually make a statement about your relationship to the property and how you use it. So that is a offence that will carry a fine, and I believe up to 2 years in prison maximum. I don't think we get that far, but nonetheless, it's a very considerable scandal for a political leader to find themselves in. And indeed, one of the great string of little stories about Zach Polanski that have come out about, you know, his CV. And he wanted us to stop talking about enlarging bosoms via hypnotherapy, but perhaps we should go back to that. It might be a bit easier for him.
6: I mean, there will be people who say this is petty and ridiculous at a time when, you know, the government is Trump is, you know, dangling by a thread, and, you know, sort of Nigel Farage is under fire for receiving millions and millions of pounds in sort of shadowy circumstances. And here you have somebody who just like sort of failed to pay a few grand in council tax. But it is about competence, isn't it?
22: It's about competence. And it is also about abiding by the rules. And I think this is something which is going to be very important for parties of a progressive bent in the coming years. If they want to take on Nigel Farage's scandals, you know, the £5 million question that's hanging over his head at the moment, they've got to make sure that their affairs are in order, no matter how small the sums are. There's no sort of bar beneath which, it doesn't really matter. You've got to be squeaky clean on this.
6: Have you seen the Zach Polanski online CV generator that's floating around online?
22: I have seen it, but I did not click on it because I feared that my afternoon might disappear.
6: You only need a couple of goes. Look, finally, Jack, you reported a great story about Harriet Harman in the Times Diary today, which concerns a message she probably intended to be private, but published publicly on X instead. It's very, very 2012, this. Tell us about that.
22: Very 2012. So this was yesterday morning, and very quickly got overtaken by events. But there was a post by Aroosh Shah, who up until last week was the leader of Oldham Council, and she was announcing she retained her seat, but she was announcing that she was standing down as the leader of Labour in the council. Harriet Harman replied in public, but in a manner which suggested that she intended it for private consumption. Hi, hope all good with you, which seemed a bit optimistic under the circumstances. But and then she adds, for next Lord's list, H. Now, who can say what she meant? She might have been suggesting membership of the MCC. It's perfectly possible, but
6: it might have been a joke.
22: It could have been anything at all. It was immediately jumped on by a number of people, particularly in the light of Angela Rayner calling for an end for cronyism. But yeah, if that is the case, you know, at least it's no longer jobs for the boys. There's broadening it out a little bit.
6: What an amazing and sudden way for somebody's like probably reasonable hopes of ending up in the House of Lords to just disintegrate because it suddenly gets too embarrassing. Life plans suddenly change. Jack Blackburn, thanks very much indeed for being with me to hold the fort. Look, coming up as MP. MPs continue to call for the PM to go. They all want an orderly transition. What would that look like? Is it wishful thinking? We will find out. We'll also look at the history of plots to oust prime ministers, because, you know, there have been quite a few. But first, let's get the news with Andy Hayes.
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2: Thank you, Hugo. Good morning. Keir Starmer is refusing to resign as Prime Minister. He's told his cabinet the process for changing the leader of the Labour Party has not been triggered. He's told his ministers this morning, "The country expects us to get on with governing. That is what I am doing and what we must do as a cabinet." But at least three cabinet ministers are said to have asked him to consider his position, and about 80 Labour MPs want him to stand down. The Times' political editor, Stephen Swinford, says in the end, Starmer may have no choice but to call it a day.
5: I think it will get overwhelming if these numbers keep tipping up and up and we get ministerial resignations. We've already had one this morning. But he is clearly of the view that it is his public duty to stay there. That is what he believes. He believes it would be reckless and irresponsible for it to have a leadership contest. And he also has the power, right? It is in his hands to decide whether to respond to that pressure or not. Because what there isn't at this point in time is a formal bid to remove him.
2: We are just hearing that the Chancellor, Rachel Reeves, has pulled out of an event in London. A junior government minister has resigned. Miatta Farnbulla says in her resignation letter that the country faces huge challenges, but the public does not believe Starmer can lead the change that is required, she adds, and nor do I. And the interest on government bonds has risen this morning because of what's happening in Downing Street. The interest on 30-year gilts is now at 5.8%. That is the highest for 30 years. And for a roundup of the news on demand, find the Times Radio news briefing, and that's on the Times Radio app.
13: This is

0: I'm in the kitchen with Charlie Bigham. 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
1: Bingo! 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
7: Hello, this is Hugo Rifkin here on Times Radio. Thanks very much for being with me on what I think we might call a febrile morning in Westminster. More than 80 Labour MPs have now called on the Prime Minister to resign, including a junior minister. The Prime Minister's future is hanging by a thread, but this is not the Conservative Party. Labour has a rule book understood by only a select few. And I'm pleased to say that we've selected one of those select few to be with me here right now, the New Statesman's political correspondent, Megan Kenyon. Hello, Megan.
8: Hi, Hugo.
7: Good morning. Thanks for being here. So look, 81 MPs, or 20%, is the magic number to trigger a leadership contest. But they all have to support the same challenger.
8: Yeah, that's right. So unlike the Conservative Party, where you can kind of say you have no confidence in the leader in the Labour Party, the way they've mostly got rid of their leaders is that leader has resigned. I believe the last successful challenge to a leader was when Ramsay MacDonald challenged J.R. Clines for the leadership of the Labour Party successfully in 1922. So, you know, if you look at the past few leaders of the Labour Party, they've just resigned because it's become clear their position's no longer tenable. With the Labour Party rulebook, you need 80 MPs to back one specific challenger. At the moment, we've got 81 MPs calling on the Prime Minister to resign to set out a timetable for his departure. But no candidate has come forward and said, OK, great, I'm going to run. Mm. Catherine West suggested she might do at the weekend, but then backed out yesterday and instead has been canvassing support for the Prime Minister resigning. But yeah, the Labour Party rulebook kind of doesn't mean that you can just sort of topple a Prime Minister that easily.
7: But presumably, and correct me if I'm wrong, if those 81 MPs, they can back somebody today and then stop backing them tomorrow. They can just back them to breach the threshold.
8: I suppose so, yes. They could do that in theory. Who would step forward and do that is unclear. Catherine West could have been that person. She did what's called a stalking horse, which is essentially where she said she would challenge Keir Starmer. Her deadline was yesterday. Obviously, she pulled out. And then she could, in theory, once, say, Angela Rayner or Wes Streeting or Andy Burnham had thrown their hat in the ring, had backed out. I think a lot of MPs I was speaking to kind of were trying to pull her back down from the brink on that, because obviously those who are supportive of Andy Burnham think we need more time until a leadership contest takes place, because obviously he's not in Parliament at the moment.
7: Does that mean that he technically cannot become leader of the Labour Party?
8: No, he can't at the moment. No, you have to be a member of the Commons Parliamentary Labour Party, so you have to be a Labour MP.
7: If they did trigger a contest, Keir Starmer himself would be automatically eligible to fight in it, even if he had no backers at all.
8: Yes. The sitting leader is automatically on the ballot paper, even if they don't have 80 backers. So Keir Starmer has said that he is up for fighting any leadership challenge. I mean, I think he literally reiterated it in the cabinet this morning that he will fight any challenge that comes his way. So he's essentially saying to all of the people who've been rumoured to be thinking about it, come and have a go if you think you're hard enough. Mm.
7: So look, there's a lot of talk about how there needs to be an orderly transition, a timetable for an orderly transition. But I guess that's not possible. You can't have an orderly transition if you don't know what you're transitioning to. So presumably that can only happen if there's some kind of group endorsement of somebody.
8: Yes. And I suppose that's the people who are kind of talking about this orderly transition, the timetable, tend to be people who are backing Andy Burnham, because there has been kind of rumours, speculation that Burnham and Starmer could discuss kind of a handover, similar to sort of what happened with Tony Blair and Gordon Brown, where they sort of made a pact. I mean, Tony Blair obviously had a different understanding to that pact to Gordon Brown. It could be the same with

0: Burnham and Starmer, but that is essentially what it would mean. And it doesn't necessarily have to be Andy Burnham. I think that he's the candidate that it would make most sense to do that with, because he needs to be able to get back into Parliament. But then there's the other challenge of, if there is a by-election, I was speaking to the Green Party yesterday, who said if a by-election is called and it's in a seat where Andy Burnham could run, they will throw the kitchen sink at trying to beat him. So, you know, Andy Burnham, massive question mark over whether he'd even get in to Parliament, going by the set of elections we've had a couple of days ago.
1: Finally, Megan, the NEC, Labour's ruling body, blocked Andy Burnham last time. Is it a given that they'd let him go for it this time?
0: I don't think it's a given, no. I think there are still a lot of factors. Obviously, the NEC is very much weighed up to be supportive of Keir Starmer. Keir Starmer obviously had a vote in that decision last time, whether he would make the same decision again. So, yeah, there's still a lot of moving plates on this.
1: It's like trying to untangle a ball of thread. Megan Kenyon, thanks so much for being here to explain this to us. I feel I understand it somewhat better now, if, albeit not necessarily perfectly. Megan, thank you. Great to have you here. Look, let's speak now to one of those Labour MPs who are calling for an orderly transition to a new leader. Andy McDonald served in Keir Starmer's shadow cabinet and joins me now. Hello, Andy.
2: Good morning, Hugo.
1: Thanks for being with us. Look, Keir Starmer's message to his cabinet was the Labour Party has a process for challenging a leader, and that has not been triggered. The country expects us to get on with governing. That's what I'm doing and what we must do as cabinet. What's your response to that?
2: Well, he's right about that process, but it also remains within his gift if he was to accept that those results of last week were just utterly catastrophic and present an existential threat to the Labour Party, which is still the best vehicle for economic and social change in our country, then it's in his gift to say that I recognise that I'm not communicating, I'm not delivering, and it's best for the interests of the country and indeed for the Labour Party that I announce my resignation and a timetable to elect a successor. So he still has that power. It's a question of whether he wants to exercise it.
1: So you want to see an orderly transition to a new leader. Do you have anyone in mind?
2: Well, there are a whole host. Those names are well known. People have talked about Angela, Wes and Andy Burnham and perhaps others too. But what we've got to have is the opportunity for a thorough examination about a policy platform, because the one that we went into and the delivery we went into the local elections did not cut it with the electorate. So we can't just change the person at the top. We've got to have a proper understanding of what that alternative, that changed option in policy terms is. And those candidates have got to set that out. And we've got to have discussions with them about it. It's not just about a personality contest. It's got to be policy-based.
1: But are you confident that whoever you end up with, that's going to be a better situation, a more popular situation with the British public? I mean, are you clear that that's definitely going to be the case?
2: Who can say definite in this world? What you've got to do is enter into these discussions with good heart and in accordance with the values and principles of the Labour Party and come up with a unifying, pluralistic, broad church approach that has been sadly missing. I regret to say that Keir has often preached unity, but has delivered division. And I think that's got to be one of the hallmarks. But it's got to be a much bolder, much more ambitious programme. We've done some great things, but we always seem to temper it with some caveats that just pull us back from making those fundamental changes that people want to see their material living conditions uplifted. And I think that's what we've got to hear from any candidate who wants to take up this position. They've got to come up with that bold and radical vision that will transform the lives of millions of people, because they're saying to us in those numbers, at those elections, you haven't done it. And we've no confidence that you will deliver it. So let's have that discussion and set that out with absolute clarity so that we know what we're campaigning for and we know the person who will deliver on it, and we've got to have confidence in them to do it.
1: Keir Starmer did a pretty effective job of killing off the Corbynite wing of the party, which you belong to. Do you feel like he's reaping what he sowed?
2: Well, I'm a socialist. I mean, the whole business about the Corbynite thing is just fills me with dread. I mean, I thought it was one of the most disgraceful episodes in the history of the Labour Party. I mean, Keir took up his office saying that Jeremy Corbyn was a friend of his, and he thanked him for his work and intended to take up the mantle and be the electorally acceptable and successful version of Jeremy Corbyn. I mean,
1: I think we might have lost Andy McDonald there.
2: Oh, sorry.
1: No, sorry. Sorry, you were saying.
2: Well, it's just that we turned away from that. Keir came up with 10 pledges, and I challenged him in Shadow Cabinet about those 10 pledges and asked directly, will we be sticking to them? Because they were good pledges. But to say they've been frayed at the edges would be a kind understatement. So it's somebody who's going to set out that bold vision of what they want this country to be and to stick with it. I'm afraid that demonising of other people and the vilification of individuals gets us nowhere, and it's been incredibly divisive. And to tell people that the door is open, that they can leave, when I'm afraid Keir has been in the party since 2015, he's been leader since 2020, as people with many, many decades of commitment to the Labour movement, and I don't think he's ever understood that and understood the Labour movement and its ethos and its history. And I think that has come through on innumerable occasions.
1: Andy McDonald, thank you very much indeed. 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
1: Hello, Hugo Rifkind here on Times Radio. It is 10:47. Cabinet has finished meetings. We've seen ministers emerging from behind the black door. Let's return now to Anna Mikhailova in Downing Street. Hello, Anna.
10: Hi, Hugo.
1: So look, we've seen a few of the cabinet emerge and talk to journalists. What have they been saying? You've been speaking to Liz Kendall.
10: Yeah, so I had a chat with Liz Kendall when she came out. I asked her what happened in cabinet. She said that she supports the Prime Minister. She said that he made the point that there is no formal challenge against him. And then she talked at length about how she and other ministers are focused on the job. So, you know, that's the technology secretary. She said the mood was serious, but at the moment she is sticking very much to the Prime Minister's side and saying that there is no formal challenge. What we haven't got is any voices yet who have come out and said whether they disagreed with the Prime Minister and said he should go. So we are waiting for more voices to come out. So far, the ministers have been Liz Kendall, Steve Reid, so that more supportive ones exiting and speaking to journalists.
1: Well, maybe the others are still inside their arm wrestling. Anna Mikhailova, thank you very much indeed. We'll come back to you shortly, I am sure. Now, the past is a foreign country. They do things differently there, except for when they don't, because every week the historian Ian Wilson joins me for a regular feature, If Only We'd Known, explaining why actually the present rather closely resembles the past. Hello, Ian Wilson.
11: Hello, Hugo. Hello, listeners.
1: Thank you for being with us. Today we are talking about the history of ousting prime ministers. just occurred to us.
11: Just
1: why not?
11: Occurred.
1: Our political class has always been quite good at regicide. Let's start with Anthony Eden. He was ditched without much ceremony after the Suez Crisis. Tell us about that.
11: He was. Well, I mean, you say the past is another country, and I think what really makes it different is that all these sort of conversations used to happen in secret, and now we're having them on the steps of Downing Street, Liz Kendall and other people coming out and just sharing the secrets of what's been said in Cabinet. What happened in Anthony Eden's case was that 70 years ago, there was the Suez Crisis, in which this very distinguished, handsome Prime Minister, who'd only just got in succeeding Winston Churchill, had a catastrophic failure to invade Egypt and take over the Suez Canal. It was a flop. Britain was disgraced, and he had to go. But rather than everybody coming onto the Times Radio and other important channels to discuss it in public, it was simply left to Lord Salisbury, the chairman of the Conservative Party, to have conversations in private. He thought there were only two possible candidates. He couldn't pronounce his R, so he and one was called Rab Butler and the other was called Harold Macmillan. So the cabinet ministers were led in, and he just asked them one question: is it Wab or Harold? And that was how they chose the prime ministers in 1956. Now, of course, they have to kowtow to the likes of us, the gutter press.
1: What a climb down! Look, sometimes even those who've been in office for a long, long time get turned on, as happened with Margaret Thatcher. Tell us briefly how that one happened.
11: Well, that's probably part of your family lore.
1: Somewhat.
11: You've probably heard the story so many times from your father's lips when you were dandled on his knee. But I mean, Mrs. Thatcher, who was. I mean, I didn't like Mrs. Thatcher very much, but she was the most successful Conservative Prime Minister in history, practically. And she'd led the party to three triumphant election victories. And they all decided that she'd had enough, she'd gone a bit bonkers, and she'd had this tremendous failure over the poll tax. So one by one, they went in and told her she must go. And she came out in tears. I mean, if she'd resigned 3 years before, she'd be regarded as one of the great figures of history by many people, particularly by me. But as it was, she ended in catastrophe. And she'd also thereby taught the party that you can get rid of leaders very, very easily in the Conservative Party, not in the Labour Party.
1: Even the strong ones.
11: Your correspondent from the New Statesman, Megan, who was on earlier, was pointing out that it's only Ramsay MacDonald, who was a Prime Minister most of us don't remember, even I, who'm so old, who was able to succeed in a leadership challenge in the Labour Party. And look what happened to him. I mean, I think if Ramsay MacDonald is Keir Starmer's model, Ramsay MacDonald was the man who said, let's give up having a Labour Party, I'll just be the party of national unity. And he had people in the cabinet who were Tories, Liberals, etc.
1: The Labour Party did manage to get rid of Tony Blair. Tell us a bit about how they did that.
11: Well, that was a pact, wasn't it? And that's what seems to be being proposed now by most of these political pundits that you're interviewing, that there will be some kind of agreement between, whether it's Andy Burnham or whether it's Angela Rayner, God help us, or whoever it may be, that you stay on, Sir Keir, for a few more months, and then you'll hand over. And there remains controversy to this hour between the people who think Gordon Brown was promised by Tony Blair that he would resign, and people who say that no such agreement was ever made.
1: Yeah, the TBGBs, I remember them well.
11: Exactly.
1: Yeah, we suffered from them for a few years.
11: And then, of course, you have, I mean, the really sort of tragicomic story is what happened to the Conservative Party afterwards, when you get them all lining up. They first had Mrs. May, and then they got rid of her by a conspiracy. Although she technically won the vote of confidence, she was gone within months. And Boris Johnson, I'm right in remembering, he won a vote of confidence, but then he was gone within days, I think, after that.
1: Yeah, well, that allows us to segue very nicely into our next guest. So do stick with us, Ian Wilson. But, more ministers have been leaving Cabinet. This is the sound of journalists shouting at Wes Streeting.
12: Wes Streeting, Wes Streeting to not be Prime Minister! Will he challenge Keir Starmer? Wes Streeting, do you want the job or not?
1: Well, he didn't respond. So far, no senior cabinet ministers have called for Keir Starmer to resign. For now, he's holding on. But this all does feel very reminiscent of a period of time we lived through not that long ago. In Boris Johnson's final days in Downing Street, Simon Hart was one of the first senior ministers to tell him his time was up, triggering Johnson's resignation.
13: As we've seen at Westminster, the herd instinct is powerful. And when the herd moves, it moves. And my friends, in politics, no one is remotely indispensable.
1: Well, Simon Hart joins us now. Hello, Simon.
14: Hello, morning.
1: Good morning. So look, what do you think is happening here? We've heard there are senior ministers privately questioning Keir Starmer's future. What do you think is stopping them from making that private questioning public, as you did?
14: Well, I think quite a few of them are, but and others aren't. Some are trying to hedge their bets. Some are trying to work out where all of this is going to end, trying to position themselves in the best possible place. And if there is a change of leader, they're going to be getting the phone call on day one and offered some attractive new opportunity, ministerial opportunity. So there'll be lots of second and third and fourth guessing as to all of this. And you know, at the end of the day, look, it's once the authority has been drained from Downing Street and drained from the Prime Minister, it's only a matter of time. And even if he hangs on, and even if he gets through today, and even if all of the these people sort of drift back into the shadows again, he's lost his authority. I'm afraid he's so badly injured now, and he's run out of capital that it's hard to see any positive outcome for him.
1: Have you any regrets about what happened with Boris Johnson? Because it did set your party into a period of chaos from which it has not necessarily yet ever emerged, and perhaps even set the country into a period of chaos from which it has not yet emerged. Do you regret how that all happened? That's
14: a sort of hindsight question. You look back now, I think, God, I wonder if we'd done it differently, whether the outcome might have been in some way different. I'm not sure. You know, at the time, it felt very much like that was the only option open to us. And at that stage, over 50 ministers had resigned. Out of it, there's only about 100 in total. So half the ministerial team had gone, cabinet members were going, everybody was profoundly unhappy. But I suppose the difference then and now was that, you know, the offences for which Boris Johnson was being judged were much more personal, in that it was about principally about COVID and the manner in which Boris was implementing his own rules, as it was seen at the time. This is a bit different now. So every member of the public, every single member of the public, had a stake in the argument. Maybe that's less of the case now. At the end of the day, getting through five prime ministers and in 4.5 years or whatever the hell, we can't remember the exact numbers. We were at the end of, or getting towards the end of, a long period in office. We'd had some unbelievable challenges, some which had nothing to do with us, others which were self-imposed. I think the joke had worn a bit thin, and I'm not sure anything that happened around that time would have made much difference to the elections which were subsequent to that.
1: Simon, do stay with us. Anne Wilson is with me as well. Would you agree, Anne Wilson, that there was a bit of a threshold crossed with Boris Johnson, because he had quite recently, much like Keir Starmer, recently won an election very successfully.
11: And unlike Keir Starmer, whatever you think of Boris Johnson, he has enormous charisma, and he was very popular, and he'd done something huge in British politics. He had been really the cheerleader for Brexit, and I would say catastrophically, but that's a different question. A lot of people still think he was right about Brexit, and he has the ability to wow the crowds, which poor old Sir Keir does not have.
1: Well, there's always time for a reinvention. Simon,
11: it would be a total rewrite of history.
1: From your experience, Simon, once you're in this situation, everything's sort of stacking up against a prime minister, how hard is it to convince them to go, to look them in the eye and say, this is it?
14: Well, I remember only too clearly the evening that I went to see Boris. It had been, he'd been seeing ministers individually all day. I went in at about 8 o'clock. I think it was the day before he resigned. And he was cheery, he was polite, he was classy, just as your other guest, Aaron Wilson, was saying. You know, he was full of, it didn't appear to be any acrimony or anything like that at all. And I remember one of the things he said to me, it's a rather classic Boris Johnson. He said, can you give me till Tuesday? And I remember being a bit puzzled by that and saying, well, why, what's happening on Tuesday? And he said, I don't know, he said, but something's bound to crop up. And I thought that was sort of classic Boris, where, you know, the ceiling was falling in, everybody was resigning. It was, you know, the minutes were ticking away to his inevitable demise. And yet he still thought, if we could just hang on a few more days, someone would come up which would save his life. And it was not to be. But as I said earlier on, I fear that whether it's today, next week or next month, the writing's on the wall. And worse still, from the point of view of managing the government, managing backbenchers, managing the country, it's when your authority is gone, it's other people who suffer. You know, this is not all about Keir Starmer and his career. This is actually, what message is this sending? And by the way, all of this, everything we've heard on this programme, I think to some extent points to the same thing, which is we've got ourselves in a terrible position in this country of making promises to the electorate, which simply can't be delivered or can't be delivered in the timescale that we've suggested and implied that they can, which means we've built in almost instant disappointment and frustration.
11: And also
14: right from the word go. And that's, by the way,
1: I'm very sorry, Simon.
14: Tomorrow, that's going to happen again.
1: I'm afraid we've got to leave it there. A great pleasure to have you with us, Simon Hart, and Ian Wilson as well. And I'm terribly sorry to cut you off. But we're about to leap to the news. Coming up in the next hour, Paul Johnson will tell us how the market's going to react to all of this. And I'll ask my columnists what more political chaos says about us as a country.
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1: It's 11 o'clock. 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
16: Thank you, Hugo. Good morning. Sir Keir Starmer is refusing to resign as Prime Minister. He's told his cabinet the process for changing the leader of the Labour Party has not been triggered. He's told his ministers the country expects us to get on with governing. That is what I am doing and what we must do as a cabinet. But at least three cabinet ministers are said to have asked him to consider his position. The Science and Technology Secretary Liz Kendall has been speaking to reporters in Downing Street in the last half an hour.
17: We'll do what we were elected to do, which is serve the British people. The Prime Minister has my full support in this. Let me just say this. There is a process to challenge the leader. No one has made that challenge.
16: The Work and Pensions Secretary, Pat McFadden, has also been speaking to reporters outside Number 10.
18: How can the government carry on like this?
19: Prime Minister is going to continue with his job, as he should, as the public will expect him to do.
18: Pat, did anyone publicly challenge him around the cabinet table?
19: They didn't. Many statements of support for the job that he's doing.
16: The Chancellor, Rachel Reeves, has pulled out of an event in the City of London. She was due to take part in a fireside chat with the Lady Mayor of London at the city's Global Risks Summit after attending cabinet. A junior government minister has resigned. Miatta Farnbulla says in her resignation letter that the country faces huge challenges, but the public does not believe Starmer can lead the change that is required, she adds, and nor do I. Almost 80 Labour MPs want Starmer to go, including Tonya and Toniazi.
20: He's been a competent leader, but he doesn't ignite anybody, to be honest with you. And we're struggling. We're struggling on the doorsteps, particularly we've seen the Senate elections go absolutely down the pan for Welsh Labour. And it's about time MPs actually do just say, no, Keir, it is time to go. Let's do it. Do it properly. Do it with your head held high.
16: Starmer's former head of communications, James Lyons, has told Times Radio he thinks Sir Keir's time is now up.
21: I think it's inevitable now that the Prime Minister decides to go with some control over the kind of manner and timing of his departure, or that he has that decision made for him. You've been talking this morning about Boris Johnson. I was in Westminster yesterday and I bumped into Jacob Rees-Mogg, and just a few feet away from us was Peter Kyle doing the morning round, defending the Prime Minister. And Jacob said to me, you know, my heart goes out to him. That's exactly what I had to do for Boris.
16: And the interest on government bonds has risen this morning because of what's happening in Downing Street. The interest on 30-year gilts is now at 5.8%. That is the highest for 30 years. 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
1: Hello, this is Hugo Rifkin here on Times Radio. It's 3 minutes past 11. Thanks for being with us on Times Radio this morning. I think you'll agree it's the only place to be. The Prime Minister, Keir Starmer, insists he will get on with governing. He is resisting the growing calls to resign. I'm joined now by the Labour MP, Clive Betts, who's one of the growing number of Labour MPs who have called for the Prime Minister to step aside. Clive, good morning.
0: Good morning.
1: Thanks for being with us. So Pat McFadden has been speaking to journalists since Cabinet broke up. He says nobody challenged the PM at the Cabinet table. What's your view of the way the Cabinet have responded to what's been going on this morning?
0: Well, I wouldn't necessarily expect people to give us a running commentary on what discussions took place in the Cabinet, but ultimately it's the Cabinet's responsibility to sort this out. There clearly is a lot of discontent, and it's not just amongst MPs. MPs are not waking up and saying, don't think we like the Prime Minister, let's tell him to go. It's what everyone's experienced on the doorstep in the last few weeks. The government isn't popular, but the Prime Minister is even more unpopular. And I think that just has to be responded to in a proper way by the Cabinet.
1: So I spoke to Andy Macdonald a short while ago. You come from a different place to him politically, but the fact that you're both basically calling for the same thing, is there now a mood across the party that this just can't go on?
0: Well, I haven't been talking to colleagues and, like, conspiring with colleagues or arranging with groups of colleagues. I've simply said what I have found in my constituency, what I'm being told by my local councillors, some of them now ex-councillors, unfortunately, and by my party members, overwhelmingly saying this is the message on the doorstep. We've got to move forward as a party to try and see how we can get to win the next election. And unfortunately, Keir Starmer is so unpopular that won't happen while he's the leader.
1: It seems inconceivable, though, that you'll end up with a new leader who's going to make you happy and somebody like Andy Macdonald happy. Are you not worried that what follows may put you in an even worse position?
0: Well, in the end, the Labour Party, as Harold Wilson said many years ago, and I'm old enough to remember that, is a broad church. Of course it is. And we've got to appeal to a range of people. We can't have a very narrow focus like some of the more protest parties have. We've got to appeal to a wider group of people. But in the end, what people are telling me on the doorstep is not related to particular policies or particular overall approach. It's simply they don't feel Keir listens to them. They don't feel he has empathy. And I'm sorry to say that. I supported Keir when he became leader of the party. Obviously, I welcome the excellent job he did in getting the general election victory. He's done a great job in the international stage, but in the end, people just don't feel he relates to them. That's not a matter of detailed policy. It's a matter of relationships, empathy, just engaging.
1: Look, you say people across the country feel that Keir Starmer doesn't listen to them. Is he listening to you? I mean, what do you make of his response this morning? Is he being tone deaf? Is he ignoring his MPs?
0: Well, I'm not surprised in one level, but I would hope eventually he comes to the view that finding a way forward where he can go with dignity and control the process to a degree, I think will be the best way forward. As I've said from the very beginning, when I first spoke out about this on Saturday morning, there are a number of ways forward. One is that he digs in and is forced out, and that is really bad for the party. The public don't like those sort of confrontations inside a party. The other one, he just carries on, and then I think we have a real difficulty at the next general election and we'll lose a lot more councillors in between. Or he and the Cabinet find a way to do this properly and allow us to have a constructive and comradely election for a new leader in the next year.
1: Well, I mean, look, you've said you want an orderly transition and not a sort of chaotic coup. But if you get a chaotic coup, if it does descend into infighting and a really rancorous leadership election of precisely the sort of thing the public hates, will you regret having your part in having started this ball rolling?
0: Well, I've just said I think there are two scenarios that don't work. One is that, and the other one is Keir unfortunately staying on, because I think it is on the doorstep. People say to me over and over again, and to other colleagues that have been speaking out, we like Labour historically, we voted Labour historically, we might consider voting Labour again, but not while Keir is there. And that was said just so many times. It's been growing the mood. And in the end, you come back to the general election. Keir wasn't terribly popular, but people thought, well, it'll be better than the last lot. We'll give him a chance. I'm afraid they've made their mind up about him now. And all the resets and renewals and refreshers that will be done, they're just not listening anymore, most people.
1: So your colleague John McDonnell blames Wes Streeting for what he says an attempted coup by basically trying to make this all happen before Andy Burnham is in a position to fight the leadership himself. Do you think he has a point?
0: I'm not going to get into an argument with John, who I've worked with on a number of issues over the years, or with Wes, who I've worked with issues closely on health, or Andy, who I know very well from his time in Parliament and his great job he's done on bus franchising in Greater Manchester. I'm not going to get into those individual arguments. All I'm saying is let's try and do this properly in a way that means we have the maximum amount of unity, because that's what the people of the country ultimately expect from a party and a government.
1: But is unity possible when you're sharing a party with so many people who just simply don't want the same thing? I mean, in Sheffield's local elections, Labour lost council seats to both the Reforms and the Greens. And there are people within your party, as you well know, who think that the party should be tacking one way or the other in order to fight that. It's very hard to imagine any leader that can appease both those groups.
0: It is a challenging job. But as I say, the Labour Party historically has been a broad church of different views. The best leaders, of course, have managed to straddle all the different views and pull them together in a unity. You know, I say, look back to Harold Wilson, Tony Blair. They have done that in a way that has achieved unity in the party, because they've listened to people and they've shown to be popular in the wider electorate. That sort of brings support from their local MP, from their MPs together.
1: Well, look, finally, the Prime Minister does appear this morning, determined to dig in and to ignore calls to go. What's your message to him?
0: Well, I sent my message out. I think, tragically, for Keir as a person, who I like, I think he's a really decent, hard-working person. But ultimately, I think he will have to go at some point. I just hope we don't end up in a really messy confrontation. Please think about that. Think of the wider interests of the country and the party.
1: Clive Betts, Labour MP, thank you very much indeed for your time this morning. Much appreciated. Now, the costs of the UK's long-term borrowing have risen as Keir Starmer's leadership comes under increasing pressure. Earlier, I spoke to The Economist and Times columnist Paul Johnson, and I asked him what impact days like today have on those markets.
2: Well, they're having quite an impact already. We've seen over the last few days the interest rate on government debt rise quite significantly, and that really matters because we've got an awful lot of debt. And we're doing an awful lot of borrowing. So as I've said many times before on this programme, we're spending huge amounts on our debt interest. If we were paying sort of the average for other European countries, we'd be saving 10, 20 billion pounds a year. So if we were paying that sort of average amount, we'd have piles more money, either to have avoided a lot of the tax increases we've had, or to be spending more on the health service, education, defence, or whatever. So higher interest rates really, really matter. And I'm afraid they're going up. They're going up fast, and they're going up to levels we haven't seen in quite a long time.
1: And fundamentally, Paul, why is this happening? Why does it cost us more when Labour MPs think about swiping right on another Prime Minister? What, I mean, who's making what calculation there?
2: I think there are two things that are happening. One is a kind of increasing sense, I think, that bond markets have, that the people who are lending us the money have, that the country, frankly, is becoming increasingly ungovernable. And it is very striking that the problems really started 4 years ago, nearly, with that awful Liz Truss mini budget. That's when you see our borrowing costs rising above those of everybody else, and they've stayed there. So I think that there's a hangover from that, because bond markets are generally distrustful of the government. But secondly, I think specifically with what's happening at the moment, is that we're hearing an awful lot from Labour backbenchers, from potential candidates for the leadership, which really does suggest that they're not terribly interested in keeping borrowing down, or indeed in having policies that will be any good for growth. And I think that's why, however, for all of her faults and for all of the missteps, the markets would prefer, I think, Rachel Reeves to stay in place, because they at least trust her not to open the floodgates to additional borrowing, and not to do even more than she already has to increase taxes and regulation.
1: So that suggests that a savvy new PM might keep Rachel Reeves in place.
2: Well, it's possible. I mean, it depends clearly on where these things go. But it would be, I think, quite dangerous to put in place a chancellor who has up till now said that they would ignore fiscal constraints, make frankly absurd statements about not wanting to be in hock to the bond markets, or who want to move the government in a way that would reduce growth. So if we do get a new prime minister, I think they have to be pretty careful about the signal they send with whoever it is that ends up in number 11.
1: OK, in today's Times, we've heard some plans from the Tribune Group, led by the former Cabinet Minister Louise Hague, and she proposes a new fiscal framework, including reform of the debt targets from the current 3- and 5-year rolling windows to a longer horizon of 10 years. What do you make of that? Is that plausible?
2: Well, I think there is something to be said for looking at debt over a longer period. The 3-year or 5-year horizon is inevitably somewhat arbitrary, and truthfully, it can be gamed anyway. You can sort of say you're going to start getting debt down in 3 years' time, but 3 years never comes, so you can game that target. I think the problem with a 10-year target is that it's so far out in the distance. It's another, at least another parliament, maybe another two parliaments time. It then doesn't really act as any kind of constraint on what you're doing at the moment. So if all you had was a debt target in 10 years, I think people would quite reasonably say, well, you're basically not constraining yourself at all. You clearly then have to have a borrowing constraint in any individual year, and something is going to have to bind. If all you've got is that 10-year target, then I think that that would not go down well. That would be extremely risky because it leaves you with all sorts of opportunities really to play games with it.
1: With all this going on then, does this mean that any sort of fresh prime minister that we may get, or indeed, you know, may have had by the time this sentence finishes, who knows, is going to be kind of constrained in what they can do on the economy? Will anybody be able to do anything radical, or will they risk becoming Labour's answer to Liz Truss if that's what they attempt to do?
2: Well, I mean, it just is a constraint. I mean, we are borrowing money from people. And those people have to be willing to lend money to us. And if they don't think what the government is doing is sensible, if they think they're putting their money at risk by lending it to us, and in particular, if they think that inflation might be higher than otherwise, I mean, that's one of the reasons the money's at risk. It's not so much that they think the government's going to default, but if inflation ends up higher, then the value of what they're holding goes down. People have to be persuaded to lend money to us. And if we're borrowing masses on top of a very large amount of debt, that is inevitably a constraint.
1: Paul Johnson, thank you very much indeed. That is the show's cheerful chancellor. And who knows, there could be a vacancy for the real thing by the end of the day. They could do worse. Thank you, Paul.
2: Thank you.
1: Now, there are an awful lot of people trying to get into number 10 today. Could you be one of them? There is still time to get in touch and play Times Radio's daily quiz. Can you get to number 10? It is, of course, 10 questions of 10 jobs in my cabinet. And if you climb all the way to the top of our greasy pole and become Prime Minister, you win a branded DAB radio. Yesterday, Aria in Cambridge got stuck on the question to become Environment Secretary. What manner of vegetable is a Maris Piper?
4: A cucumber?
5: That's just totally wrong. It's just like wrong. It's just wrong.
1: Yeah, well wrong. It's a potato. If you were shouting potato at your radios, you would have been correct. You could now be our next Prime Minister. I'd love you to depose Peter from Switzerland, our current Prime Minister. No offence to Peter, but he's been there almost a week now, which feels a long time in the current climate. Even if you don't make it all the way and get the radio, you of course still get your personalised Can You Get Number 10 cartoon, drawn for us by the wonderful Russell Herneman of the Sunday Times. My team are waiting by the phones and other communication devices. 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You're listening to Hugo Rifkind here on Times Radio. Jane and Fee are on from 2, and Jane joins me now. Hello.
22: Hello, hello. Well, here we go again.
1: Yeah.
22: So between 2 o'clock and 4, we're going to talk to Anna Mihailova, of course. She's at Downing Street gathering all the latest intel. We've got Carl Turner, the very shy retiring. Well, he's currently whipless. He was a Labour MP, so mm-hmm. Carl will be on. We'll discuss the Burnham factor. We'll get the view of the economist Simon French. We've got Adam Bolton on. And we're looking outside the UK and asking if anybody else in the world really cares about what's, about what's going on. We care.
1: Yeah.
22: But does anybody else really care? I mean, I was just thinking, I was 14 when Margaret Thatcher became Prime Minister.
1: Mm-hmm.
22: And by the time she'd resigned, I was well into my working life. So she stood astride this enormous chunk of my life. I'd been through so much change. She was still there. And yet they're just easy come, easy go these days, aren't they, these PMs?
1: When I was 18, I lived through two prime ministers.
22: Right.
1: Tony Blair took over as the third when I was 18. My 17-year-old daughter is now looking at her eighth.
22: Yeah.
1: So there you go.
22: Yes.
1: Yeah.
22: I mean, one of my colleagues this morning said, we're like Italy, but without the food or the climate.
1: Well, it's all the good cheer here on Times Radio. That is with Jane and Fee today from 2. You'll not want to miss them. If you ever miss them, which you never should. Look, it's been a very dramatic few days in politics. Tomorrow, believe it or not, the King is due to deliver his ceremonial speech, which sets out the government plans for the coming Parliament. It's always a big ceremonial moment and a chance for the government to set out its plans, particularly fertile territory at the moment. So don't miss the King's speech tomorrow morning either here on Times Radio. 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
1: Well, the bun fight continues. I'm Hugo Rifkind, and now we're going to be unpacking the politics of the day, from the Prime Minister's future to what happened to the promised peace and quiet, to whether Martin Lewis would really do a better job as Prime Minister. And joining me, two columnists treading lightly on our lives. And they are Charlotte Ivers. Hello, Charlotte.
24: Hello, Hugo. How's it going?
1: Yeah, all right. Not too bad. And James Marriott. Hello.
25: Good morning.
1: You're breaking the ritual of black T-shirts only in this section of the show by wearing a grey one.
25: I know, it's totally crazy. Well, the thing is, now the show is visualised on YouTube, we've got to provide the audience not only with amazing analysis, but also some sartorial diversity.
1: Right.
25: So I've broken away from the black T-shirt rule that has been the norm on this podcast.
1: Charlotte and are both not only wearing black T-shirts, but black cardigans as well.
24: It's actually a navy blue T-shirt, so I'm also adding diversity to the colour palette here. Don't worry about it. We've got this under control. Fashionable people.
1: All the exciting thoughts here on Times Radio. Look, there's only really one thing to talk about this morning. At the time of speaking, Tuesday morning, Keir Starmer is determined to hang on in Downing Street. Before we get to the politics, James, and I'll start with you, wouldn't a normal human reaction to this be, if you were Keir Starmer and you've got all this going on, just, I've had enough. I'm off. You do a better job. I'm out of here.
25: It would absolutely be my reaction. I'd just be like, Jesus Christ, I am so incredibly stressed.
1: Mm-hmm.
25: Can you imagine going into work every morning and all your colleagues try and kick you out of the door the moment you walk through the front door? I would
1: a little.
25: I just couldn't do it. I think it is interesting psychologically about Keir Starmer. I think it's maybe easy to misread him because he seems a bit sort of mild-mannered and ineffectual when we see him speaking and in interviews. I think there is a bit of a core of steel there, and I think there has to be when you know think of the background. He came from, think of the way he's worked his way up through, through first the law and then into politics, the way he dealt with Corbyn.
1: Mm.
25: It's easy to, I think, I don't think he's a brilliant prime minister. He clearly has this core of like tenacious self-belief that I think people just forget exists. And I'm kind of in a way not surprised he's hanging on because he just completely, dealing with Corbyn and remoulding the Labour Party, he just kind of doggedly got his head down and just kind of like pushed through it, and everybody hated him then, and he sort of, there's clearly that instinct in him to just keep going.
1: Well, and I think it's not just ego. I mean one gets the impression he probably truly believes it would be bad for the country to not let him carry on. And obviously people in that situation, they end up convincing themselves that their interests are the country's interests. But I also think, what do you think, Charlotte? Like, we've had so many changes in Prime Minister in recent years. You can understand Keir Starmer going, if I go now, I have failed utterly. It is my job to not go.
24: Yeah, 100%. And I think I probably agree with him in the sense that I look at the people queuing up to replace him and you just think these are not particularly serious people. Let's assume Andy Burnham's nowhere near Westminster at the moment. There's no obvious way in which he would get in time if this does all fall apart. Angela Rayner, really? Wes Streeting, really? Wes Streeting, sort of, he's been... he was compared to Hamlet in the paper a couple of weeks ago, you know, all this, who will I, won't I, just do something, mate. But he won't, because he's sort of inexperienced, and maybe he knows deep down that he isn't up to it. I don't know. That's certainly what I'd be thinking if I was him. I'm being quite mean here, but I just don't see it. I don't see any of these obvious replacements doing a decent job. And so I think Keir Starmer's right to think he should stay. I've been looking at Ed Miliband. I've been in a panic in the last couple of days thinking, who on earth is going to take over? Well, you know, Ed Miliband, he could be boring and at least, you know, vaguely knows how to run something. Is that that's where I've got to. That's bad, isn't it? Miliband.
1: I mean, he has had a go before. But then, yeah, you know, when people talk about Andy Burnham, you know, Andy Burnham is a man who lost leadership elections to both Ed Miliband and Jeremy Corbyn. So there must have been reservations about him once. Look, Charlotte, in a past life, you worked in Downing Street. What do you think the mood's going to be like in there today?
24: I was a civil servant in Downing Street under Theresa May, and I think I joined quite soon after she brought her first Brexit deal back. So I'm very accustomed to quite a chaotic and stressed out Downing Street. What tends to happen on these days? Well, I used to be in the events team, so I'd be sort of
1: You're waiting. In charge of the podium.
24: Much. I was the podium guy. Not the hot podium guy, obviously. That's a big cultural phenomenon. I wouldn't want to take, Toby, I think.
1: I'm not
24: name
1: familiar
24: was.
1: With hot podium guy.
24: Oh, well, this, you know, when we used to get one of these speeches outside Downing Street every 5 minutes because the world was constantly in chaos, even more so than it is now. There is a guy who worked for the events company who controlled the podium, who's just hot. To be honest, every time he appeared on TV, everyone goes slightly mental about it. But anyway, enough of that.
1: If you're listening, hot podium guy, do get in touch. Sorry, Charlotte.
24: Well, it's quite weird on days like this because you're all sort of at your desk and it's very much a need-to-know basis, and probably only the two or three people closest to the Prime Minister, sometimes even, you know, just the Prime Minister's husband or wife will know what is going on, and everyone's sort of on high alert, and then a message will sort of trickle through because obviously you can't just throw a podium out onto the street. You've got to get everything organised. You've got to get the hot podium guy and his colleagues in through the building. You've got to get them past security without anybody noticing.
1: Pay some attention to whether there's about to be torrential rain or not.
24: Yeah, you've got to work out as well, how early do you put out the podium? Because obviously the minute it goes out, everybody on Downing Street starts going nuts about it. So yeah, there's a lot of different moving parts. I remember once, I think we needed a screwdriver to put the podium back together or something, which obviously most people can't get through the airport security into Downing Street. So I was sort of there with somebody from the events team the other side handing me a screwdriver through the railings of Downing Street, thinking, might be on a list somewhere now.
1: It's nice that it's sort of chaos all the way down. Look, I want to remind you both of something Keir Starmer said soon after arriving in office.
9: I also promise this, a politics that treads a little lighter on all of our lives.
1: Anyone feeling a bit cheated this morning, James?
25: Yeah, it's treading quite heavily on my life at the moment as I refresh the Times live feed constantly, although that's somewhat partly my fault. Yes, I guess... Oh dear, it's that pre-election Labour hubris when they were going to be the grown-ups, and clearly all the utter mentalness was all due to the Tories just being children and not being able to run anything properly. I think it seems increasingly clear to me that a politics that treads not only heavily but sort of does a kind of chaotic dance on people's lives seems to be baked into UK politics at the moment for, I think, various structural reasons.
1: A politics that tap dances and clogs on people's lives. Exactly. That's what we all want. In football studs on people's lives. Look, I spoke to the Starmer loyalist MP, Luke Akehurst, a little bit earlier, and he had this to say, listen.
10: I think we probably did underestimate, I think we assumed, because everyone in politics thinks they're a good person and that if only they were in, the decisions they would make would be good because of their intrinsic goodness. And we believed that just we would be able to step in and just not being the Tories would make things better. And actually, it turns out that governing is a lot tougher than that.
1: Such a fascinating and honest answer that, Charlotte, that they just thought, yeah, well, we're better people. We'll do a better job. And you kind of think, like, everyone thinks that.
24: Yeah, I wrote a column basically say exactly that about 4 weeks ago. Mm. So thank you to Luke Akehurst, who hopefully read that and thought, that is the problem. She's diagnosed it. Yeah, it's interesting. People hate Keir Starmer. Not me personally. I think the guy is absolutely fine. But the thing that comes up when you speak to pollsters, people who do focus groups, is they're quite blown away by it. People don't dislike him. They viscerally hate him. Really, really weird, because he's just this boring lawyer guy in a suit. But when you chat to people who spend their careers talking to the public, often what they'll say is there was something about the smug self-righteousness. There was something about the, well, I'm a good person, and so it will all be easy because I'm good. And now he's proved not to be perfect, as none of us are perfect, and it has proved to be harder than that. People sort of feel like he has lost all this moral superiority and he is sort of smug and looking down on them, and now he's no better than the rest of us, and they hate him for it. So I think Luke Akehurst is right, but also that has been far more damaging than just making it a little bit difficult to govern. It's also turned a lot of the public against them.
1: I mean, I think the left is particularly disposed to this sort of thing, but actually if you look at like the narrative of Nigel Farage is it'll be better because it's us. The narrative of Zach Polanski is it'll be better because it's us. The narrative, if you look back at people like David Cameron, is it was better because it was us, isn't it?
25: Yeah, and as we keep saying, I'm not particularly convinced that anyone in UK politics right now has a particularly serious policy platform that's going to make everything better, other than it's going to be a change of direction because it's us. The whole prospect of who's going to succeed Keir Starmer isn't particularly based on, well, this is exactly what Wes Streeting's going to do differently, this is what Andy Burnham's going to do magnificently differently. It's all sort of along the lines of, oh, and you face a change of direction, somebody who everyone feels is a little less tarnished by the fact of having been prime minister will make everything better, which is kind of what we did last time. And I guess, you know, in some ways it's a bit of a symptom of a politics that seems unable to have serious conversations, and we're basically left at the level of political analysis of, oh, we get someone new, then it will be different, which we probably need to go a bit deeper.
1: I mean, this is what slightly does my head in this morning, Charlotte, that you were hearing voices from both sides of the Labour Party, all sides of the Labour Party, because they are more than two sides. They're a many-sided shape. Basically, all agreeing on the immediate next thing that's got to happen, which is Keir Starmer's got to go, but obviously having wildly different views on what follows. And just this belief that it will be better. It's the opposite of it'll be better because it'll be us. It's like, it'll be better because it's not him. So maybe it won't.
24: Yeah, and also the one thing Keir Starmer does have is quite a long time spent in opposition preparing for government. And sure enough, I think they could have prepared better because they had this instinct that they would just be better for being Labour. So I think they were a bit slack on that. So that could have been improved. But say Andy Burnham turns up now, what is he going to do? What is his agenda for government? He hasn't got any well worked out plans. He hasn't worked with or in Whitehall for years and years. I mean, I'm really miserable about it, to be honest, Hugo. I remember back when I was a political journalist, I found all the chopping and changing and the Liz Truss of it all, that was quite exciting. And even though everyone's mortgage went haywire, it's still quite fun. And now I'm just like, I'm completely exhausted by it. This isn't fun anymore.
1: That's because you've got a mortgage now, isn't it?
24: Oh, yeah.
1: Look, I don't want to make your day even worse, but Phil's been in touch with a vital corrective. He says, it's a lectern, not a podium. Discuss.
24: Great question. I genuinely have no opinions on that matter. James is the words guy. Get him on it.
1: I feel a podium's something you stand on. A lectern's something you read from.
24: Oh, yeah.
1: I think Phil is right.
24: Yeah, you're right.
25: So it's true, but I think he is known as hot podium guy. I've not heard anyone call him hot lectern guy.
1: Was there a podium and a lectern that you stood on the podium and spoke at the lectern?
24: No.
1: No.
24: No.
1: There was just a lectern. Yeah.
24: Correct. Yeah.
1: Well, this is yet another fiasco in British politics. I mean, other people getting in touch saying Keith says a hot podium girl would be dodgy, and Nick saying I'd totally forgotten about hot podium guy. See, it's not all bad news this morning. Thank you very much indeed to everyone there. Look, more with James and Charlotte. They're sticking with me for a little bit. There'll be more of this to come. We're also going to get the thoughts of a former advisor to Tony Blair and Gordon Brown. But first, let's get the news with Andy Hayes.
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12: Thank you, Hugo. It is a lectern, I believe. Sir Keir Starmer is refusing to resign as Prime Minister. He's told his cabinet the process for changing the leader of the Labour Party has not been triggered. He's told his ministers the country expects us to get on with governing. That's what I'm doing and what we must do as a cabinet. But dozens of Labour MPs and at least three cabinet ministers want him to call it a day. Foreign Office Minister Baroness Chapman says he should stay, though.
13: I think that he is the right leader for the party, for the country, actually. The country is far, far more important than any of our sort of internal political preferences. The country asked him to do a job for 5 years. It's rocky. This is tough. These are not normal times globally. He is leading the country through all of that. And I think he's doing a good job. And I think that he has earned the right to have the support of his MPs.
12: The Chancellor, Rachel Reeves, has pulled out of an event in the City of London. She was due to take part in a fireside chat with the Lady Mayor of London at the city's Global Risks Summit after attending Cabinet. A junior government minister has resigned. Miatta Farnbulla says in her resignation letter that the country faces huge challenges, but the public does not believe Starmer can lead the change that is required, she adds, and nor do I. And the interest on government bonds has risen this morning because of what's happening in Downing Street. The interest on 30-year gilts is now at 5.8%. That's the highest for 30 years. And for a roundup of the news on demand, find the Times Radio news briefing on the Times Radio app.
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1: Hello, I'm Hugo Rifkind, and currently unpacking

0: basically said that Westminster was going to struggle, the Westminster bubble basically was going to struggle to adapt to a period without high drama because it had become our only means of functioning. I guess what I didn't appreciate at the time is we would just create more drama and live through that instead. But James, were we guilty of some sort of centrist delusion in thinking that the world didn't need to be as mad as it had been in the tail end of the Tory era, the tail end of the post-Brexit era, and actually calm was possible? Were we just flat wrong?
1: We were obviously wrong.
0: I guess, I don't know if you said this, but I bet you did.
1: I guess I don't think it was an entirely stupid thing to say, because I think it seemed at the time like a lot of the drama and chaos was coming from the internal politics of the Conservative Party and the way it was divided and the way it was being ripped apart by Brexit, which was clearly the result of a very long-term historical trend in the Conservative Party, which went back to the 90s, the division over Europe. So I don't think it was a stupid thing to think. I think it's clear now, and I think we should... You know, when the facts change, we change our mind. I think it seems clear to me that the problem is much deeper and more structural with the way that British politics works. I think partly to do with the state of the nation, also partly to do with the state of Westminster and the culture around it. And I think, yeah, I don't think it was a dumb thing to think. But I think clearly the problem is deeper than we anticipated.
0: Charlotte, did you think that we wanted a boring technocrat back when we got one?
2: No, but I'm going to try and vindicate your position foolish column that you wrote. So you were saying that Westminster was going to struggle to adjust to a time of quiet. I think that's exactly what has happened. I think that Westminster journalists, people who are, you know, advisors, even MPs are addicted to drama. They're addicted to briefing constantly. And that doesn't just change overnight. Over the course of the Brexit period, every newspaper, every TV organisation hired way more political correspondents than they'd ever had before, all looking for something to do, all looking to chase the same sort of drama stories that the people at the top were doing. Plus, you got podcasts now. You've got like 50,000 political websites, all of whom have people in Parliament. There is a huge desire for this type of drama. And I remember about 2 months in or something like that, I think it was the Telegraph, I always blame the Telegraph for this, so hopefully I'm right, who had a story saying Labour MPs say Starmer has 3 months to turn it round or he must go. You think, what? He's been here 2 months. You people are mental. I have developed a theory on how we might begin to fix this, which is about anonymous sourcing, which is a mental thing for a journalist to say, because obviously we love anonymous sources. If you're going to leak, you know, something about the nukes or about the NHS collapsing, obviously that's great news. If it's Watergate, great news. If it's what happened in a meeting that it's in the public interest for me to know about. If you, Hugo Rifkind, want to phone me, Charlotte Ivers, political journalist, up and just whinge about your boss. Yep. I think you ought to have to put your name on it. And I think it would create a lot more stability if you didn't just have every single MP just phoning up political journalists constantly and just having a whinge, and then people report it like it's news.
0: But wouldn't they just phone someone else? I mean, this is precisely
2: how
0: we get...
2: Well, it would have to be a pact, but there's so many of them. You could never... Yeah, there's always going to be this incentive to be the one say, you know, 10 MPs say to me that Keir Starmer's an idiot. And you'll go, okay, who? Let's put some names on it, because these people have been whinging since day one, and they are elected representatives of the people, and they should put their names on it if they've got this strong an opinion about the person they've put in charge. I've decided that's my grand principle now, which will make me no friends whatsoever among political journalists, because it makes their lives easier as well.
0: Well, I mean, I sort of think, you know, we're the media, we're supposed to be shrill and excitable and hysteric and be in hysterics and you know, sort of, you know, overstate absolutely everything. But the politicians aren't supposed to join in. And it's kind of like, you sort of think like the Labour government, the Labour MPs since the last election, they didn't have to play along with our nonsense. They didn't have to sort of buy into it when we'd write that Starmer was dangling by a thread or whatever. They could have just ignored us. Something, James, I always sort of slightly admired, sort of despite myself, about Boris Johnson or indeed Donald Trump, is the extent to which they just go, I'm not doing that. I'm not doing that media game. You write what, I mean, they take it too far because they ignore legitimate criticism as well as sort of the general sort of background sort of shrieking heads, but they do just say, I'm not going to do it, and that is a pathway available to a government.
1: Yeah, I think so. I think you know, there's another problem here, which I think is also the deteriorating quality of personnel in politics in democracies around the world, especially in our democracy, which is, I just think that you don't get the level, I know this sounds like the sort of thing people have been saying forever, I don't think you get the same level of seriousness in the people who go into politics. I think a lot of the people who go into politics know that it doesn't particularly attract the high status it once did. Back in the 50s, when you'd be an MP and you'd go home and people would greet you at the train and they'd cheer you and you'd visit your constituency once a year and everyone would say how marvellous you were and you'd have a great time. There's very

0: little states attaches to MPs now. And I think a lot of the motivation to go into politics probably attract attention seekers who know that they're not going to get attention and status by being dignified or amazing people in their constituencies, know they're not going to be particularly lauded as belonging to a prestigious institution in their lives generally, and therefore they maybe fall back on this kind of attention seeking. And it just seems like a sort of vicious spiral where it just is a career for people who just want attention and don't particularly mind if that attention is just sort of drama and everybody hating them.
1: Bleak. Look, let me read out a couple of texts on this. Joe get in touch and says, your delusion wasn't that calm is possible. Your delusion was that Starmer had the competence to provide it. Even now, you can't let go of it, wedded as you are to the idea that people like us must inevitably be fit to rule. And that is exactly where we started saying the opposite to that, but I take your point, Joe. Meanwhile, JJ says, Hugo, to be fair, Starmer said he was going to end the Tory psychodrama and Tory mismanagement. It's his fault you didn't realise he was going to replace it with Labour psychodrama and Labour mismanagement. He has kept his word. Thank you very much indeed, JJ. Let's talk about other things, if only for a little bit. Let's stay on much the same thing, because we can now speak to Theo Bertram, who served as advisor to Tony Blair and Gordon Brown in Downing Street. Hello, Theo.
2: Thank you, Gary.
1: Good to have you with us. So this must all feel very, very familiar. You must have seen a bit of pressure on Labour prime ministers in your day, but have you ever seen anything quite like this?
2: Well, history tells us that when you get to this position where you really cross that threshold from private sniping and briefing against a prime minister to formal public declarations, then that really is a Rubicon that gets crossed. And after that point, it usually ends up in one of two ways. Either you end up with a sort of put us or shut up moment, which is what John Major did in 95, or you do what Blair did and you announce a timetable for your departure. But history does not have good precedent for Keir Starmer, that people are just able to tough this out as if nothing had happened.
1: Is he doing a put up and shut up? Because if he is doing a put up and shut up, he's doing it in a very Keir Starmer way, where he's neither saying put up or shut up. He's just sort of refusing to budge.
2: It's hard to tell coming out of Cabinet what the position is, but it doesn't sound like put up or shut up, nor has he set out a timetable. And I don't think that is going to be a sustainable position. It may not be today, it may not be tomorrow, but I think the PLP have decided already that he's not going to lead them into the next election. And so once you've crossed that step and you've done it so publicly with people putting their names to that, then I think it becomes a very difficult position to sustain. So I think he has to either do put up or shut up, or the timetable. And otherwise, I think the PLP would explore what the alternatives are to forcing that.
1: If you were advising him today, then which one of those would you be pointing him towards?
2: I think it's very difficult for the position that he's in. I'm not sure that there is a simple way out. I think those two choices. It's either you're going to take it on and defeat your opponents, and that's really a question of how much strength do you really have in the party, and that's going to be determined by what your whips are telling you, what your PPS is telling you, how much confidence you have in that. Or if you think you're going to lose that, then setting out the timetable is the alternative. But the precedent is not good.
1: Having been in this position when other PMs were, if not exactly this position, but then certainly near to the edge, what's going on in their minds? Does there tend to be a lot of denial there, or just bleakness or anger or what?
2: Well, when I was working for Blair in number 10, I think there was an element of denial about whether Gordon Brown would take over. And obviously over time that became inevitable. And despite the sort of Blair's sentiment and many of those closest to him that it shouldn't happen, eventually it became inevitable. But with Brown, he saw off multiple coups. But I think the difference between those coups and what we see today is that I think when Brown faced those coups, I don't think any of them quite got to this scale, numbers. And I don't know that momentum has stopped yet. I think when Brown defeated coups, he did so by nipping them in the bud very early. So James Pennell resigned and then suddenly found himself isolated after thinking everyone would go over the top with him. And at the point where he'd gone over the top, suddenly no one was willing to stand with him. Then there was another abortive coup between Jeff Hoon and Patricia Hewitt, where they announced that they were going and then no one fell in behind them. I think the different thing this time is there's a very large proportion of the PLP now who've said publicly that they think the PM needs to set out a timetable for his departure. So I think it's a harder position for the Prime Minister than it was under Gordon Brown.
1: There seems to be a great amount of unity in people saying they'd like to see a timetable for his departure for an orderly transition, but much less unity in what that transition should be to. Do you think is it possible that they can achieve that as a party, or are they going to end up tearing each other limb from limb like seems to happen in every other leadership election?
2: I don't think we know at this point. I mean, it seems unlikely that the cabinet are about to come together and sing Kumbaya and decide on who the new leader is between them. That seems unlikely, but I think, are we moving to a position where there is a view that things have to change? I think we are reaching that tipping point if we haven't already. I think the thing that changed over the last sort of, since the elections on Thursday, I don't think members of the PLP have changed their view on whether they are for or against Starmer in particular. I think what's happened is Reform have just taken a huge step towards being the next government. And I think the reality of that has forced the minds of the PLP, and people are really thinking about what they need to do to avoid that scenario. And I think until now, they've all shared the view that at some point Starmer needs to go and can't really contest the next election. But I think it's now coming to a head that that decision needs to be taken sooner rather than later. So I think there is consensus on that, despite some of the noises coming out of support for him after cabinet. It's noticeable how quiet they were yesterday and how little that support still is today.
1: Do you think there's any prospect finally, Theo, that he just stays, that he shrugs it off, that he points to the fact that there's no obvious candidate against him, that he points to the failure of nerve of anybody to step forward and be the candidate against him and says, I'm not going anywhere, and he's still there at the next election?
2: I don't think that's possible, not at the next election. Could he do that for another few months till we get to conference, possibly? But I think really what, does Andy Burnham get a seat? Then we're back in the same position, but in a more extreme way. I don't think this is sustainable. I mean, I think it's such a huge distraction for government at the moment. And I also think that the big problem for Labour is the public have simply stopped listening to Starmer. So I think even if he can hold off the Labour Party, it's not going to do anything for the Labour Party's ability to govern, its ability to persuade people that this is the change they voted for in 2024. So, when you look at history, there's only one of two ways that it goes from here. It's a contest or it's a timetable for resignation.
1: Theo Bertram, thank you very much indeed. Theo, of course, serving as advisor to both Tony Blair and Gordon Brown in Downing Street. James Marriott and Charlotte Ivers are still with me. Guys, I want to talk about something a little bit different. We often speak to voters on this show in focus groups run by our friends at JL Partners. And when people are asked who they would most like to be Prime Minister out of everyone, a name that almost always comes up is the money-saving expert Martin Lewis. Charlotte, you interviewed him because he won a special award for outstanding contribution at the BAFTAs. Does he seem like a man who could be Prime Minister?
3: I don't think he would want to. In a press conference that I attended, he said he'd rather wire electrodes to his nipples. So, leaving that aside,
1: he'd rather wire them himself or have them wired?
3: Good question, actually.
1: This is a very important threshold, I would have thought.
3: No, I can't remember the exact quote, so I wouldn't want to libel him in Fair any enough. Particular direction. But yeah, it was broadly to that effect. Would he like to be Prime Minister? He spends a lot of time speaking to politicians. That's certainly true. And he's such a fascinating character, Martin Lewis, and I'm just amazed by him, because you watch his TV show and it's Martin Lewis stands there in front of a live studio audience for an hour telling you about your pension. What? I mean...
1: Who should want to watch that? And yet.
3: And he's got 10 million people on his mailing list. He is all opening his emails. He's sort of... People want him to be Prime Minister. People absolutely adore him. He's incredibly wealthy. Good for him. But he's just fascinating. He shouldn't be as popular. And when you meet him, you sort of get a sense of how this has happened, because he is the most sort of driven, neurotic person I've ever encountered. He's quite fascinating. He clearly feels everything incredibly acutely. I think it was Robert Peston, his colleague at ITV, said to me that he feels people getting ripped off like it's a physical punch in the chest. And so I think probably trying to become Prime Minister would absolutely crush him. He also doesn't like it when people don't like him. So yeah, not a future politician, sadly.
1: James, I wouldn't say I'm like financially illiterate. I pay attention to my finances and I do my best. But I still look at somebody like Martin Lewis, who seems to understand this, like Neo seeing the Matrix in the Matrix. And it's like somebody who can sort of talk to spirits. Do you know what I mean?
0: Yeah, I would describe myself as quite financially literate. I'm always, I don't like checking my bank account because every time I do it just scares me. And I always just think, if I just put my head down and fly blind and just try not to think about it, perhaps I'll come out at the age of 65 or 70 whenever I retire, all right. But the whole thing just terrifies me, frankly.
1: I was going to ask how that's going, but you obviously don't know because you haven't checked your bank account to see.
0: I could be very wealthy, or I could be on the verge of bankruptcy and I'll be dragged out of here by bailiffs. I'm just going to wait till it happens. Sometimes there's no point worrying about things. That's my financial advice.
1: Charlotte, politicians do get in touch with him a lot. He says he's spoken to every long-term chancellor since Gordon Brown asked him for advice. So that means what, everyone except for Kwasi Kwarteng, I suppose.
3: I think so. I sort of pushed him a bit on that, and he basically said, well, you know, some people didn't think they needed my advice, and then they were gone quite quickly. And you sort of think, gosh, is Martin Lewis actually pulling all the strings behind him? You have to, on your first day as chancellor, you have to go and prostrate yourself in front of him. Otherwise, you're out within a couple of weeks. I like that idea. He has a lot of campaigns he works on. So, for example, he's been working on trying to get changes to student loans, and the interest rates on that have been changed. What he actually wanted was for the thresholds at which they kick in to be changed with inflation. So that hasn't worked perfectly for him. But he's had so many, you know, financial education in schools, various different, the whole PPI, missile PPI, that was him. He is incredibly good at these campaigns, and speaking to people in the Treasury, they know that people listen to him. 10 million people on his mailing list, that's one in six, isn't it, of the UK population, maybe a bit less than that now. If Martin Lewis decides he doesn't like you as a Chancellor, you're in really big trouble. And he reminded me a bit of a mob boss in a way, because he sort of said, you know, I'm going to do it in a mob boss voice, because actually this is quite a nerdy accountancy sounding man. But, you know, he sort of said, well, yeah, they come into my office and you know, I'll say to them, well, if you do this, then I'll say once that I don't like him. If you do this, I'll say every day for a month that I don't like him. You go, okay.
1: What he manages to do that's so impressive is he manages to not have contempt for people who don't understand what he's talking about. Mm. I thought it particularly with student loans, that he was making the point that it didn't matter. This is more recently on student loans anyway. He was making the point that it didn't actually matter how big the debt was. What matters is how much you're paying.
3: Yeah.
1: Nobody understood what he was saying.
3: Yeah.
1: And he didn't get nearly as cross as I would have done if I was trying to make a quite complicated point that nobody understood. He just sort of breezed through it. Let's move on. James, it's time to talk about your column. Let's hope Michael Gove is listening.
4: And I think that one of the people who has diagnosed the problem best is the Times writer James Marriott.
1: James, you're writing about the number of gold statues and monuments being put up by world leaders and tech bros, and why it's a worrying sign for democracy. Of course, predicated on Donald Trump's new golden calf, which he says is not a golden calf.
0: Yeah, do you ever sort of have a column idea that you just think is going to be so much fun to write that you want to store it up for ages? And I've been sort of mildly obsessed for a while with the crazed, grandiose, megalomaniac project of the Trump administration architecturally. There's the ballroom, obviously. There's this thing called the Arc de Trump.
1: I'm not familiar with the Arc de Trump.
0: He wants to build a triumphal arch which will be twice the height of the Lincoln Memorial in the centre of Washington, which has a giant golden statue of the goddess Victory on top of it, and it's going to be the best triumphal arch in the world, according to Donald Trump. The other thing which I just love is the Trump Presidential Library, which is not going to have any books in it, according to his plans.
1: Surely his own book.
0: I don't even think it will have that book in it. He said, the quote from Trump about the library is something along the lines of, I don't like building libraries, I don't like building museums, I do like building hotels. And I think we have to understand the Trump Presidential Library is going to be a 47-story hotel containing another enormous golden statue of Trump and an aeroplane. And the thing that finally made me think, oh, I'll let myself have the enjoyment of writing this column about the silly statues, is there was a golden statue of Trump unveiled in Florida last week by a MAGA supporting American pastor who unveiled the golden statue with the words, let me be clear, this is not a golden calf, trying to persuade the faithful that they weren't really worshipping a golden idol. And it just struck me that this was time to have the sort of treat that I'd been postponing for myself, which was to say how kind of mad and silly and also terrifying all this is.
1: Well, I mean, it is terrifying. We shouldn't play down the terrifying bit. I mean, obviously one thinks it was in Turkmenistan where the ruler of Turkmenistan had a statue of himself built that would constantly revolve.
0: Rotated,
1: yeah,
0: sun. Absolutely wonderful.
1: You know, and you think that is not... That's not the behaviour of a Democrat, is it, Charlotte?
3: No, I was just trying to find the quotation. I think it was a US senator who said of Washington, D.C., it will make beautiful ruins one day. which I loved. I loved the idea of sort of, you know, 1,000 years in the future, seeing all these kind of crumbling buildings in a neoclassical style. Because there's hubris even to the buildings in Washington, D.C., right? They are done in the style of kind of the ancient empires. And so there's clearly this has been something that has gone through American history. This is not a wildly new thing. But yeah, I think I do agree with James that this is a phenomenon that has accelerated, shall we say. I struggle to get too worked up about it. I just think I quite enjoy hubris. It's one of my favourite things to see out in the world. So, yeah, these will all make beautiful ruins one day, I suppose.
0: So long as we get Nemesis at the end of it, which we have to do.
3: Well, those are the rules, aren't they? You always do.
1: Let's squeeze in one more while we've got time. Zach Polanski, the Green Party leader, has admitted that he was living on a houseboat in London and may owe council tax. He'd previously refused to answer questions about his living arrangements. He's now apologised for what he says was an unintentional mistake and says he has taken immediate steps to pay any council tax he may be found to owe. He's going to be pretty grateful that this has emerged today of all days, what with there being other arguably more important stuff going on. But Charlotte, what would be more damaging here? Is it damaging here if he knew he had to pay council tax and dodged it? Or is it damaging if he was just a bit James Marriott about his finances and just had no idea what was going on?
3: I think it's plausible that he could have been a bit James Marriott about this. I was actually, by complete coincidence, one of our colleagues has moved into a houseboat. And I was quizzing him on this yesterday. And I said, and he has to move it every 2 weeks. He's on one of those. And I said, where are you paying council tax? And he sort of said, well, it's a bit ambiguous, but I don't think I am, because you're not in a given borough for enough time.
1: But that's without that's without a mooring.
3: Well, exactly.
1: This one was moored.
3: Zach Polanski does have a mooring, so he has got it wrong. So, but I say that just to point out that it is a bit more sort of complex, and I can see how it would slip your mind. It does. It feels less deliberate than the Angela Rayner thing to me. It feels like the type of thing you would moor your boat and then you go, okay, well, you know, I'd get on with life.
1: But if you're a man that wants to run Britain and force it to embrace a whole new economic system, and you can't even get on top of your own economic system about where to pay council tax for your houseboat, that doesn't look super.
3: Yeah, I wonder if he's got a bit of Keir Starmer syndrome, but it's even worse because he's even further left, which is he sort of thinks, well, I could never possibly evade tax because I am a good man.
1: Yeah.
3: And so he just forgets that, you know, most of us are paying council tax.
1: James, I know you don't live on a houseboat, but I'd imagine it's only a matter of time.
0: given my inattention to my finances, I will be on a houseboat, but hopefully paying council tax, because I now know about it because I've talked about it on Times Radio.
1: Do you think voters will care about this?
0: No, I don't think so. I think it will be lost in the news of today, and I think... I do think Zach Polanski has taken damage with the stories that suggest that he's an unserious person. Mm-hmm. I think that is to some degree beginning to probably be priced in by the way people are looking at him. I don't think this is going to be a sort of a step change in how he's viewed, given in the context of everything else that's come out over the last couple of weeks, I think.
1: I think that's fair. I'd love to live on a houseboat. I'd have a cat and one of those little ramps for it. You know the ones?
3: It is very you. Don't take that the wrong way.
1: Thanks very much. Yeah. Well, you know, when the kids leave home, maybe. James Marriott, Charlotte Ivers, thanks very much indeed for being here. Quite an exciting day, I would say. A pleasure having both of you. This is Hugo Rifkin on Times Radio with Elavon, the full solution payment service provider for your business. 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
1: Hello, Hugo Rifkin here. It is about 1 minute to 12. Thanks to everyone who's been getting in touch in the last hour as I talked over the politics of the day with Charlotte Ivers and James Marriott. Lots of people have been. Alistair doesn't agree with Theo Bertram, who joined us as well, that the Prime Minister needs to do something. He says we don't need to put up, we don't need to put up or shut up or a timetable. We already have a timetable. It's the election cycle. Leave off and let the cycle run its course. Pam says the delusion was us believing that Starmer had the lefties under control. And Paul says if there was no drama or turmoil in politics, what would Times Radio presenters do all day? Daydream about our future houseboats, Paul, I think. Coming up in the next hour, we'll head to the Times newsroom for the midday update.

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2: It is 12 o'clock. I'm Hugo Rifkind and this is Times Radio's Midday Update, bringing you everything you need to know about what's going on this lunchtime. In this half hour, Keir Starmer has vowed to fight on despite mounting calls for him to quit. We'll hear from our political editor in Downing Street. Tens of thousands of you have been voting in the Times poll on the Prime Minister's future. We'll hear which way that's going. And Wales will have a new First Minister within hours. And for the first time ever, they won't be from the Labour Party. All that coming up, but first let's get the news with Andy Hayes.
3: Thank you, Hugo. Good afternoon. Several Cabinet ministers, including Liz Kendall, Pat McFadden and Peter Kyle, have thrown their support behind the Prime Minister. Keir Starmer told a meeting of the Cabinet this morning he would not resign and that the process for changing the leader of the Labour Party has not been triggered. He told his ministers the country expects us to get on with governing. That is what I am doing and what we must do as a Cabinet. But one junior minister, Miatta Farnbulla, has resigned and the Chancellor, Rachel Reeves, has pulled out of an event in the City of London today. The interest on government bonds has risen this morning because of what's happening in Downing Street. The interest on 30-year gilts is now at 5.8%. That's the highest for 30 years. And the UK and France are to host a meeting of 40 defence ministers to try to get ships moving again in the Strait of Hormuz. The UK has issued 12 new sanctions against Iranians accused of planning attacks in Britain, including travel bans and asset freezes. And we'll have a full bulletin with Will at 1 o'clock.
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2: Thank you, Andy Hayes, and this is the Midday Update, our top story this lunchtime. Keir Starmer has vowed to carry on, despite 80 Labour MPs urging him to quit immediately or draw up a timetable to leave. He told a high-stakes cabinet meeting that he is going to get on with governing. Earlier, I spoke to the Labour MP, Clive Betts.
5: There are a number of ways forward. One is that he digs in and is forced out, and that is really bad for the party. The public don't like those sort of confrontations inside a party. The other one, he just carries on, and then I think we have a real difficulty at the next general election, and we'll lose a lot more councillors in between. Or he and the cabinet find a way to do this properly and allow us to have a constructive and comradely election for a new leader in the next year.
2: That was the MP Clive Betts. Well, at present, we've only heard from cabinet ministers who support the PM. Times Radio's political editor Anna Mihailova managed to grab Chief Secretary to the Treasury James Murray after he left that crucial cabinet meeting.
6: Keir's got my full support and we're getting on with the job. We've got a lot to do as a government. We're getting on with the job.
7: Did
6: he's got my full
7: did
6: support.
7: Did everyone give him
6: I've
7: their full support?
6: I've got to get on with my job. We're all behind
7: what about Wes Streeting?
8: What's your message?
9: Are you worried about the market?
10: Streeting challenged the Prime Minister.
6: No, there was nothing like that at the cabinet. We were all busy getting on with the job.
2: Yeah, I'm not sure, but I think the message he wanted to land was he's getting on with the job. Well, Anna Mihailova is still in Downing Street and joins us now. Anna, hi.
9: Hi, Hugo.
2: Look, you spoke to James Murray, Liz and Liz Kendall. We've also heard from Steve Reid, from Peter Kyle. These are the loyalists. What was their message?
9: So their message is, as you guessed it, they're getting on with the job. But most interestingly, Liz Kendall specifically said that there has been no formal challenge to Keir Starmer, which repeats his own words to Cabinet. And we now know that Keir Starmer began the meeting by reading out his statement, which included a warning that this kind of chaos that we've seen over the last 48 hours, that is bad for the country, he said, bad for the economy, will leave families poor. And again, effectively challenged anyone to cut forward and said, you know, no formal processes have been started. I understand that no minister spoke out at that point and no one asked him to step down. And then the agenda moved on to talking about the Middle East.
2: Wow, so they actually did talk about the Middle East. I suppose that's impressive in a way. Wes Streeting left without speaking to journalists at all? He's not normally shy of the media. What do you think's going on there?
9: Well, I did, along with some other colleagues, try and shout questions at Wes Streeting, but no, he walked straight past us, didn't say anything, and got into his ministerial car. But, you know, a lot of the interpretation of what's going on is now that it is Wes Streeting's move to make, and all eyes are on him now and his allies. Will he and other ministers start to resign? Will anyone make a statement? I think that's what we're looking for today.
2: I mean, assuming that doesn't happen, we're still hearing more and more MPs calling for him to go. Rebecca Long-Bailey has posted on X saying Keir Starmer must end this chaos and set out a timetable for a reasonably and orderly transition to a new leader. Is there a number at which point it just becomes unsustainable? Even if the cabinet don't move, if he's just losing that many MPs?
9: I think it looks like it does need to be a cabinet move at some point, because, yes, the number of MPs can tick up, but as the people around Keir Starmer have been saying, and as he pointed out himself to his ministers, just that number doesn't mean any of them would all, you know, enough of them would coalesce against one person. So that's what they're banking on, that, yes, we have about 85 MPs now who've called for him to step down, but they have not yet rode in behind a single candidate, and a lot of them want different things. They're from very different wings of the party. I did speak to one senior MP not long ago who said that what's happening is death by a thousand cuts. Keir Starmer will end up leaving Downing Street, but just in a more protracted and painful process.
2: And look, where's Streeting? If he doesn't move, well, I mean, why isn't he moving? Do you think it's because he fears he might not have the support? And does he risk looking like a bit of a joke if he just lets this moment slide away from him?
9: At the moment, we don't know if he's moving or not, if there are conversations behind the scenes. I imagine there are. But we have not heard from either him or his people. And of course, the official line, I should say, from West Streeting's allies is that no, he is not plotting against the Prime Minister. That was said clearly both yesterday morning and last night. But I think the bigger question is, you know, for both West Streeting and also Shabana Mahmood, who, as we saw in the Times today, actually said to the Prime Minister yesterday that he should consider stepping down and setting out a transition. If Keir Starmer does carry on, can he really carry on with them in his government?
2: Yeah, quite. Look, but I mean, finally, the government is presenting its plans for its next parliamentary session tomorrow at the King's Speech, which, I mean, as you said, that just looks bizarre now. Surely they can't get on with governing until this is sorted out, or do they think they can?
9: Well, I think they feel like they can. And, you know, in terms of procedure, it has already been checked out by the clerks. And the King, he speaks on behalf of the government, not any one prime minister. So the view has been taken that, yes, he will set out the agenda and that will represent the government. I mean, you do have to have a King's Speech when the session opens.
2: Yeah, indeed. Anna Mihailova, Times Radio's political editor, thank you very much indeed. Doing fine work there outside Downing Street. All day, poor Anna. Jeremy Griffin, The Times' executive editor, is here now. He's going to be delving into some of the best of The Times you might have missed. Hello, Jeremy.
8: Hello, Hugo.
2: What's interesting on The Times website right now? What's people reading? I just cannot imagine.
8: Have a guess. Well, we're leading the Times digital platforms with a live file about all this, of course, taking in all the latest developments and the best of the lines being broken on Times Radio, going back to that excellent interview this morning of Stiggs with Darren Jones, who was a lot more equivocal than some of those who have emerged from Cabinet this morning to support Keir Starmer. The live file is your one-stop shop to keep in touch, not just with what's happening in Downing Street, but the reaction of the markets, how all this is being perceived abroad, and so on. Another piece well worth reading is the analysis of the Times political editor, Stephen Swinford. He's barely had a day off since he took the job on 5 years ago, and that's not an unrelated point, because when the herd moves, it moves, and he points out that it was none other than Boris Johnson who said that almost 4 years ago, when an unstoppable momentum of MPs went over the top and ended his premiership. Steve, like all of us, has seen successive prime ministers come and go, but the events of the past few days, he writes, have been strikingly similar to those of July 2022, even if not for the same reasons. There's a great exclusive in the package as well, Hugo, from Geraldine Scott, our assistant political editor, who reveals that MPs who will be pivotal in any contest to replace Sir Keir are calling for Labour to reform its fiscal framework and increase taxes on wealth as part of a radical overhaul of economic strategy. This is the powerful soft left Tribune group. If someone from that side of the party succeeds the Prime Minister, you can expect that agenda to become a lot more relevant than it already is. And just to say that Steve, Patrick Maguire and Gabriel Pogrand are recording an episode of their political podcast, The State of It, in front of a live audience at the Fleet Street Quarter of Festival of Words right now. And that will be available to download from all the usual places from around 6 o'clock tonight. For the news, though, go to thetimes.com or the live app.
2: You've also got a leader today on all this. What's the paper's view?
8: Yeah, the crisis in number 10 is unsurprisingly the subject of the top leading article in the Times today, in which we're sad to note that Sir Keir's leaden speech yesterday simply reminded his audience of why he remains unloved in both his party and the country. Those pining for inspiration, for daring new policies, listened in vain. Instead, we write, they were treated to reheated leftovers like the nationalisation of British Steel that's already effectively in public ownership, and a drive to put the UK at the heart of Europe, minus entry to the European Union's customs union and single market. What seemed to be forgotten was that Labour had just lost 1,500 council seats in England, had been wiped out in Wales and had been reduced to and also ran in Scotland. We all know what happened next yesterday, but the Times argues Britain should not be in this position. The country is developing a reputation for political instability that can only result in higher yields on gilt and more money spent on servicing the national debt, which currently stands at £111 billion a year. What novice Labour MPs plotting on WhatsApp forget is that their actions can cost the taxpayer billions. On which point, if we are to receive a timetable for departure at some point, it's still possible Sakir could try to block Andy Burnham's return to Parliament to take part in some sort of coronation. That would bolster the candidacy of the likes of Angela Rayner and Ed Miliband. But we warn, if Britain goes for a second Trussian-style bond meltdown under Rayner, Labour's foolish soft-left MPs will have a great deal to answer for. You can have your say in the usual places.
2: And finally, on polls, you've got a triple.
8: We have, yeah. Let's go for a full house on the story of the day, shall we? We're running three polls at the moment. Take your pick or select them all. Should Keir Starmer quit as Prime Minister? Tens of thousands of votes in on this from Times subscribers so far. 65% say yes, he should. Would Wes Streeting make a good Prime Minister, Hugo? A few thousand in on that one. We currently have the dreaded 52-48 split. And finally, should Andy Burnham be allowed to stand for Parliament? I guess this is a question of principle more than simply politics, and the result really is unequivocal. There are 80% of those who have taken part say that he should. Have your say. Cast your vote. Go to thetimes.com or the live app.
2: Thank you very much indeed, Jeremy Griffin. Thanks, Jeremy is, of course, The Times' executive editor. Now, Wales could have a new First Minister within hours, and for the first time, the devolved government in Cardiff will not be led by a politician from the Labour Party. That's following Plaid Cymru's success in last week's elections, which left them as the largest party, just short of a majority. Joining me now is Laura McAllister, Professor of Governance of Wales at Cardiff University. Laura, good afternoon.
11: Good afternoon.
2: Thanks for being with us. So, look, the Plaid leader is Rhinap Iorwerth. Is he definitely going to be the First Minister?
11: Yes, he is. Plaid Cymru emerged from last week's elections with the largest number of seats, 43 in total. And although some parties will abstain in the vote this afternoon, then we can be pretty certain that Rhinap Iorwerth will be the first non-Labour First Minister of Wales in the history of devolution.
2: Yeah, I mean, it's 27 years now and Labour have been in charge of the Senate since then. This is a big moment for Plaid.
11: It's a big moment for everyone in Wales, I think. I mean, it's a big moment for Labour to have lost control so horribly last week. I mean, they really were battered. The First Minister lost her own seat and they were reduced from always having had close to a majority in a 60-seat Senedd to having just 9 MSs in an enlarged Senedd of 96. So it was a humiliating defeat with just 11% of the popular vote. But today is all about Plaid Cymru. The party's 100 years old, but this is the closest it's come to power, despite having been in coalitions before. So it's a momentous day. It signals a changing of the guard and what will undoubtedly be a new era for Welsh politics.
2: Aside from the obvious focus on Wales itself, are the two parties politically that different? Applied to likely to have many policies that would not also be Labour policies?
11: Well, I think there's two ways of looking at that. On one level, the party's policies are fairly similar to Labour's or vice versa, certainly in terms of economics and social policy. But where they differ, obviously, is in terms of the constitutional question. And one of the first things that Rhinap Iorwerth will be doing as First Minister is being more muscular, let's say, in relationships with the UK government. Now, of course, who knows who will be Prime Minister by then, but from the point of view of the new First Minister, he will be making some demands that have been made of the Prime Minister previously by Eluned Morgan, the former Labour First Minister. But I think it would be much harder this time for UK government to reject the calls, for example, for the devolution of the Crown Estate and money from HS2 and so on, because it plays into the grievance agenda that clearly Plaid Cymru will push, and fairly in part as well, if that's the case. So I think we're going to see a new context for intergovernmental relations with John Swinney from the SNP in Scotland and Michelle O'Neill in Northern Ireland. So there's going to be a pincer effect for sure on a unionist Prime Minister, whoever that is.
2: So Plaid are the largest party, but they don't have a majority. And the next largest party is Reform UK. Is Plaid going to be able to work with Reform UK? Does Plaid want to work with Reform UK?
11: certainly doesn't want to work with Reform UK. And I guess that largely rests on what Reform UK decide to do with their very healthy performance in the election last week. They came out with 34 MSs, so they're the largest opposition. That's nearly 30% of the popular vote, but a long way behind Plaid. And of course, what we saw was a left-right block in Wales. So Plaid dominated the left block and swallowed up most of the Green and Labour votes, whereas Reform swallowed up a lot of the Conservative votes. The problem for Reform is that with just seven Conservatives, that only gives 41 in total, so nowhere near even Plaid Cymru's balance of seats, never mind Plaid in alliance with the Greens, the one Lib Dem and possibly Labour. So in some respects, Plaid doesn't need Reform unless there was the need for a two-thirds majority on a constitutional matter. But nevertheless, I think Plaid has to be open to at least speaking to all of the parties in the meantime until we know how the programme for government will roll out.
2: So the lesson of the SNP in Holyrood, I suppose, is that nationalist parties and devolved parliaments are not necessarily judged on their records. They can still thrive thanks to hostility against the government in Westminster. How long do you think, are voters likely to judge Plaid swiftly if they don't solve the various problems that Wales has at the moment, the health service, the economy and so on? Or do you think they'll be able to thrive as an anti-Westminster party?
11: I think that's hugely risky as a strategy. I mean, I appreciate why you're alluding to it, because clearly that's how things have panned out in Scotland. But I think there are very different dynamics at play in Scotland, with the biggest fissure being around independence or preserving the union, whereas that's not where we are in Wales. You know, the priority for most Welsh voters is to improve the cost of living, the standard of employment and economics here. So really, Plaid Cymru has to have some quick wins when it comes to the public services that affect people's lives on a daily basis. And I think if the party were to sit back and assume it's going to have anything approaching a honeymoon period, then that could backfire horrendously. But I have to say, that's not the inclination we have from hearing from Rhian ap Iorwerth since his success in the election. I think the party has a pretty clear first 100 days document, and then it will want to really hit the ground running in terms of making that, you know, meaningful improvement in people's lives.
2: Laura McAllister, Professor of Governance of Wales at Cardiff University, thank you very much indeed for your time. Let's take a look now at some of the other stories making the news this lunchtime.
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2: The UN Health Agency has said there is no sign of a larger hantavirus outbreak following the evacuation of passengers from a disease-stricken cruise ship. The MV Hondius left Tenerife earlier today and is now sailing to the Dutch port of Rotterdam. Donald Trump has said the US ceasefire with Iran is on massive life support. He told reporters in the Oval Office that the deal is unbelievably weak, but does remain in place. Netflix and Amazon Prime subscribers could have to pay a TV licence fee under the new government proposals to supplement the funding of the BBC. An industry source told The Times that it was pretty desperate to argue that everyone should pay for the BBC, regardless of whether they watch it or not. And enjoying the arts has the same effect on ageing as a weekly workout, a new study has found. A study found the benefit was most effective for those over the age of 40. Hooray. Still to come in the midday update, the opinion polls show a post-election bounce for Nigel Farage's Reform UK, how are markets reacting to the prospect of more chaos in Westminster, and could Tottenham avoid relegation after all? All that still to come. This is Hugo Rifkind on Times Radio with Elavon, supporting all payments for your business. 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
2: Hello, this is Hugo Rifkind here on Times Radio. It is 20 past 12. A bit of breaking news so far this morning. Andy Burnham has been spotted at Euston Station in London. The Telegraph has published a photograph of the Mayor of Greater Manchester getting into a car after he was reportedly spotted on a train. Who knows what follows? Maybe a bus, maybe a bike. We'll keep you updated. Now, Keir Starmer arrived in Downing Street with Labour's second largest majority in history and a net positive approval rating. Almost 2 years on, he's battling for his political survival after major losses in the local elections. YouGov's latest voting intention poll for The Times shows Reform UK in front with 28% of the vote, up 3 points only from last week. Labour's down 2 points at 16%, which puts the party neck and neck with the Greens. Well, the former president of YouGov, Peter Kellner, joins me now. Hello, Peter.
15: Morning, Hugo. Good afternoon.
2: Good afternoon. Narrowly good afternoon. Yes, I'll allow it. Look, really, that voting intention poll explains why we are where we are now. The Labour Party under Keir Starmer, it's been relegated to the ranks of much smaller parties, has it not?
15: That's right. And it's not just a one-off since last week's elections. They've been bumping around below 20% for some months now. No government in polling history, which goes back to the Second World War, has been anything like this plight.
2: Yeah, and the PM is vowing to stay on nonetheless. Is there a chance he can redeem himself with the public, if not with MPs? I mean, I guess if there's no parallel for what's happened to him so far, it's hard to find any parallel for him being able to claw it back.
15: I don't think so, Hugo, for this reason, that once people have made up their mind they really don't like a prime minister, they don't change their mind. Remember what happened to John Major 30-odd years ago? Black Wednesday, the humiliation of leaving Europe's currency system. Now, for the next 4.5 years, up to the 1997 election, the British economy went gangbusters. High growth, low inflation, cheap mortgages, full employment. You couldn't ask for anything better. But the public had made up their mind about John Major after Black Wednesday. They didn't shift. And, of course, he was defeated heavily in 97. Keir Starmer is in, I think, the John Major position now. People have made up their minds.
2: So the YouGov has been asking what the public think about Keir Starmer facing a leadership challenge. 53% of people say there should be a general election. That sort of suggests that anyone who takes over him from him and doesn't have a general election is going to face a rocky road as well.
15: Yeah, except that whenever pollsters have asked in mid-term and a government's been unpopular, should there be a general election, most say yes, because most people want the government out. That doesn't mean there's going to be one, and constitutionally there's no need for one. I don't take that too seriously, to be honest.
2: OK, fine. Lots of MPs want to wait for Andy Burnham before anyone sort of goes over the top against Keir Starmer. Do the voters agree that he's worth waiting for?
15: Essentially, yes. I mean, if Andy Burnham were a candidate, if he were an MP and a candidate, and there was a leadership election, he would win against Keir Starmer, against Wes Streeting, against Angela Rayner. There's no question about that. And this is why Keir Starmer wants to keep Andy Burnham out of Parliament, and why Wes Streeting is keen to have a leadership election while Andy Burnham is still out of Parliament.
2: Yeah, indeed. And look, I mean, meanwhile, sort of, we've got the Greens doing terribly well. It would look from the polls that they're in danger of not just matching Labour, but perhaps even usurping Labour. Would that be reading too much into the polls?
15: I think it is. Not so much about the polls, it's the nature of the Green vote. It's quite clear now that if there were an election now, the Greens, which 2 or 3 weeks ago I would have said they'd get maybe 10, 15, 20 seats, I would now say it's 30 or 40 seats. There are clearly places in London, in Oxford, in Cambridge, in some of the metropolitan heartlands, where the Greens have a very good chance of winning. But it's still a fairly limited appeal. You know, they'll get 10 or 12% almost everywhere, a bit like Reform did 2 years ago. But they're now beginning to have real target areas which doesn't make them a competitor for government, but could make them a real spoiler for everybody else.
2: Peter Kellner, former president of YouGov, thanks very much indeed. Great to speak to you as always. Time now for our daily business update, and I'm joined by the Times' business news editor, John Rees. Hello, John.
16: Hello.
2: Thanks very much for being with us. So let's start with how the markets have been reacting to the political turmoil in Westminster. What's happened to gilt yields?
16: They've gone up, and gilt yields indicate the reluctance of investors to lend money to the UK. And since Starmer's speech yesterday saying that he would stay on, they have risen. They've risen quite sharply. So the 10-year yield, which is a good proxy for government borrowing, was up at near 2008 levels at about 5.7%. And the 30-year yield, which is actually more reactive to things like inflation and market turmoil, was up even further. It was up to its highest point since 1998 at about 5.8%. Now, since in the past hour, since Keir Starmer's come out and said that he's going to stay and that cabinet ministers have come out and backed him, those yields have fallen back. So the interest rate that the government pays to lenders has fallen back slightly. And that is relatively good news. But Britain's yields on its bonds are still far higher than comparative countries like Germany. They're even far higher than Greece. And that is as a result of fears amongst the market that somebody might come in and replace Keir Starmer and Rachel Reeves and increase government borrowing. And that would cause investors to be deeply concerned about whether they would actually eventually get their money back and whether it was worth lending money to the UK. So you can see the constraints that the government is acting under there by the bond markets.
2: And the pound is down slightly as well. It's clearly better for the economy if he stays, is it not?
16: The markets would appear to indicate that, certainly. Yeah. I mean, if you could see the fairly wild swings yesterday and over the past 24 hours or so, which have settled back a bit now, then that was on fears that he would leave and that somebody less constrained by Keir Starmer would enter and increase borrowing that the markets would regard the country as being unable to pay for, and therefore they would, the rates at which the government has to offer in order to persuade people to borrow, to lend money to it, have increased as a result. So it would appear from the markets, at least, that it would be better if Keir Starmer were to stay, yeah.
2: Executives at one of the UK government's largest contractors, Carillion, have been fined by the accounting industry watchdog. This is after an eight-year regulatory investigation into the company. What's the story here? What's happened?
16: Yeah, listeners, I'm sure, will remember the collapse of Carillion back in January 2018. It was one of the government's biggest contractors, and it was one of the biggest corporate collapses in UK history. It went down with debts of around £7 billion. It was in the midst of building, I think, three hospitals at the time of its collapse, so there was a question mark over their future. It built motorways. It did all kinds of stuff, and it was clearly an appallingly run company and an appallingly supervised company. And today we've had the fines from the Financial Reporting Council for the last two finance directors of Carillion. That's Richard Adam and Zafir Khan, who Adam was fined about £500,000 collectively by the Financial Reporting Council and by the FCA, and Khan was fined about £240,000. Not a great deal, you might think, when you compare that to the scale of the collapse. However, it is probably the last significant regulatory action in relation to the people who ran that company into the ground. The chief executive, Richard Howson, has previously been fined, again, compared to the losses, a relatively token amount of around £250,000, I think, by the FCA. It's also a pointer, in fact, to something that this government has failed to do, which is when it was elected, it promised to reform the accountancy regulations around such bodies as Carillion, so around significant companies. It was intending to tighten that up and ensure that such a collapse doesn't happen again. It was also intending to take on the big four accountancy firms. Again, it said that, in fact, in its King's speech about in 2024. And yet quietly, earlier this year, a few months ago, it dropped that. So it dropped that in favour of encouraging growth, I think, was the form of words around that, backing away from their original proposals. So you're left with a company that 8 years ago went bust. It put 3,000 people jobs at risk. Their jobs are out of gone. When that company folded, there were 30,000 businesses in the supply line, which are also obviously hugely knocked by the collapse of such an enormous company. And the people who control that company, who ran that company, have been, they've been fined, but you might think that they've been let off effectively with a slap on the wrist and not much more. They've also been banned from being directors. And it's worth saying, I think, that Zafir Khan, the person who was fined today, said that he was unable to fight his case anymore because of the impact it had had on his own resources. And so I think it's worth pointing out that he doesn't necessarily agree with the fine that was levied upon him.
2: John Rees, business news editor of The Times, thank you very much indeed. And on the business section of The Times website right now, the top story is indeed about the directors of Carillion being fined and banned for acting recklessly after the collapse of the company. You can also read about how farmers are beating the financial gloom with a little help from their animal friends. Let's get the latest now from the world of sports, and the Times' assistant sports editor, Charlie Talbot-Smith, joins me now. Hello, Charlie.
17: Hi, Hugo. How are you doing?
2: I'm good. Thanks for being with us. So Tottenham might be able to avoid relegation after all. Why?
17: Well, they drew, so they're 2 points clear
2: against
17: West
2: Leeds.
17: They drew against Leeds last night. They should have won, really, and that, you know, Spurs fans will tell you that this has been the story of their season, particularly at home. They were 1-0 up in the second half, courtesy of a really excellent goal by Matthijs Tel. And then, unfortunately, he went from hero to zero. And in his own box, I'm not really sure what he was thinking, but he tried to perform a bicycle kick clearance and just whacked Ethan Ampadu in the head, gave away a penalty. I'm afraid it took another lengthy VAR decision to decide it was a penalty. It was obviously a penalty, which was scored by Calvert-Lewin. So it was a 1-1 draw. And Spurs, you know, it looks like this relegation battle will go down to the final day at this point. It would have made a huge difference if they'd won last night. Roberto De Zerbi, the manager, who's led a bit of a revival since he's taken over. They've taken 8 points from the last four games, but still not won at home. I think you have to go back to December for the last time they won a league game at home this season, which is, I mean, about remarkable. That's like 6 months and four managers. It's really been a car crash of a season for Spurs. So we'll have to wait and see. There were some green shoots. You know, James Maddison, who's been out for almost a year injured, came on in the second half and looked bright. Antonin Kinski, the goalkeeper, much maligned under Igor Tudor, hauled off after 17 minutes against Atletico Madrid. Made an incredible save deep into injury time that, you know, earned them the point that they thought they might be losing. We've got West Ham playing Newcastle on Sunday. Spurs have still got Chelsea, their arch rivals in London, and then they're at home to Everton on the last game of the season. And if I was a betting man, I'd say it will be going down to the final day.
2: Moving on, the double Olympic champion in cycling, Katie Archibald, has quit to pursue a new career. What's the new career?
17: Yeah, she's going to be a nurse.
2: Right.
17: Really lovely quotes about how she's fallen in love with her new vocation for nursing. Katie Archibald is one of the most decorated track cyclists in British history. I'm speaking to the right man. Is she one of the most decorated Scottish female athletes ever, I would say?
2: Maybe.
17: She's up there, probably.
2: Probably, in the
17: conversation.
2: I would have thought so, yeah.
17: Two golds. Two Olympic golds, that is, stacks of world and European golds. A really lovely talker. She's been an absolute blessing for the sport. And she was supposed to be going in the Commonwealth Games. But I think she started training to be a nurse and has enjoyed it so much that I think she's thought, well, I'm going to crack on now. I think this is my new career sorted. So, she's always had a hinterland and other interests, and she writes. She writes columns for like cycling magazines and stuff.
2: Was her cycling career drawing to a close, or
17: at 32? You're nearer the end than the start for sure. I would have guessed that she might want to go on to the next Olympics, just because she was so cruelly denied the Paris Olympics. You may or may not remember, but she had this like a week before the Paris Olympics where she was a hot favourite to win more golds. She tripped over her own garden fence and broke her ankle.
2: That was a bell, yeah.
17: So if I was guessing, I would have thought she would have wanted to go on to the next Olympics. So it is a bit of a surprise. But we wish her all the best.
2: Charlie Talbot-Smith, thank you very much indeed. Good to have you here, as always. That brings us to the end of the Midday Update. Let's have a look at what people are reading on the Times website right now. And the most read story is the live page on today's political drama, with the Prime Minister insisting he will not stand down. Also being well read is the Times leader saying that mutinous Labour MPs should be careful what they wish for. And readers are also very interested in the news that Netflix and Amazon viewers may have to pay the licence fee. Do you normally listen to Times Radio at home? Because you can listen in your car too. 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That's us. If you can't find it, you may need to rescan your radio, which doesn't take long and usually works. Coming up in the last half hour of the show, what does Donald Trump make of all this political chaos in the UK? And who would he like to replace Keir Starmer? And we'll also hear from the comedian Munya Chihuahua about his documentary on Donald Trump and wrestling. And, of course, we'll be playing Can You Get to Number 10? That's all still to come here on Times Radio.
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1: Hello, this is Hugo Rifkin here on Times Radio, and every Tuesday we head to the US to find out what's happening in Washington, and it's a bit easier this week because Washington has come to us. Katie Balls is the Washington editor at the Times, and she joins me in the studio right now. Hello.
2: Hello.
1: Katie, before you headed to Washington, you were a leading political correspondent in the UK. Has it all felt very familiar? The parties change, the political drama stays the same.
2: It does feel a bit familiar. I think that some of the choreography of what we've seen almost fits into the Boris Johnson playbook of, the fact that even the Privileges Committee was involved at one point with Keir Starmer and the appointment of Peter Mandelson. Of course, the Privileges Committee played a role in Boris Johnson's demise when it came to various affairs. And therefore, it becomes a process story. It adds to unhappiness on the backbenches. And then you have this drip, drip, drip of MPs coming out. I think one of the differences, we've had plenty of Tory psychodrama changing leaders. We know from that it's never as simple as it seems. Mm. But at least on the Tory system, you just need to get to a certain number of MPs and then there's a vote of confidence or no confidence. Whereas here in the Labour rules, you need a challenger.
1: You need somebody to go over the top.
2: And
1: yeah.
2: It seems right now that having to be the one where your name is attached to wielding the knife is at least making some of the likely candidates pause for thought.
1: Yeah, indeed. Well, look, I mean, it's dominating our headlines today. I'm interested in whether it's sort of made it across the Atlantic at all. What does the White House make of all this?
2: Well, I think they're aware of it. I certainly had figures.
1: I think they're aware of it. It's a fantastic answer.
2: I say that in the sense that I think if we had the cable channels on here, I'd only be leading the news.
1: Yeah.
2: It might make a segment. And certainly, I think that, you see in the US papers, there are some op-eds on it. So I think, I remember when I was at the Spectator, the New York Times would sometimes get in touch now and then just to ask me to write a guest piece, but it was never something was going really, really wrong. And certainly I've had conversations in recent months with advisors in the White House and the administration where they just asked me, conversationally, will Keir Starmer survive the local elections? It's a date that's been on their mind. So I think they are aware, and the president himself is aware, that Keir Starmer's popularity is not what it was when he won that election. And there's also an awareness that May was potentially a danger point for him. So I don't think they'll be particularly surprised by what's happening. When Donald Trump was called, as he is called by reporters many times recently, a few days ago, he said, well, I'm not really going to comment on that right now. I mean, eventually, I think he'll probably comment, but let's just see how it shakes out.
1: I remember the German newspaper Bild once getting in touch with me after there'd been a sort of political sex scandal here to write a piece about why they wanted to know why are British people so sexually weird. Oh, that's rich coming from you, Germans.
2: Did you write it?
1: I did. Yeah, it was quite good. look, what about the other side of our politics? What about the rise of reform? Because I mean, Nigel Farage is. He claims he's very well connected in Trump's circle. They must be very interested in the idea of him becoming the next prime minister here, if that's what's going to happen.
2: Certainly MAGA and parts of the administration are very interested in the rise of reform. I think that you just look between the first term and the second term, it feels as though the relationship between Donald Trump and Nigel Farage is at the very least less publicly warm than it was. Back in the first term, it was much more, they would have these phone conversations. Here, you now have Nigel Farage saying, we haven't spoken for a while. And that's also partly reform trying to work out how associated they want to be with parts of the administration, things like the Iran war, changing positions. But I think that, the MAGA movement is very interested in reform. And for example, when GB News launched in DC, now obviously the slight complication here is Nigel Farage is a presenter on GB News, but he was effectively the guest of honour at this quite fancy party. I remember going to it and, they really had the White House, high turnout and lots of, admin figures going up to Nigel Farage and wanting to have selfies with him. So he is a source of excitement in DC. Curiously, though, I've also had in recent months lots of figures in MAGA, some with administration roles, saying to me, is Rupert Lowe going to be prime minister? Because they see the algorithm, they see
1: Rupert. They spend time on Twitter.
2: Exactly. Yeah. And on Twitter, they see a lot of Rupert Lowe. And I will say, oh, that would be very unlikely. And they'll say, oh, are you left wing? Yeah. And I'm trying to explain
1: that most British people don't know who he is. Yeah.
2: Yeah, exactly. Like, if you just look at the numbers and if you look at our system, it'd be very hard. But there is a sense where I think in MAGA, they're looking at Rupert Lowe and they're looking at Nigel Farage. And some actually, when I say they think Nigel Farage has become too mainstream and they're more interested in Rupert Lowe.
1: Woke liberal Nigel Farage. Meanwhile, Donald Trump is due to arrive in Beijing tomorrow to meet with Xi Jinping. The president's been talking about this ahead of the visit.
3: I look forward to being there. And if he felt anything, we wouldn't be doing it. But a lot of good things can happen. Now, we'll be talking about, he'll bring up Taiwan, I think, more than I will. But I think that a discussion will be a little bit of

0: about a little bit about energy and about the very beautiful country of Iran.
1: Katie, there was a time when it seemed like China was what this administration was going to be all about, and that seems to have sort of ebbed away a little bit, but the stakes are still pretty high here.
2: Yeah, and if you think back to 2016, first bid for the presidency, you know, all those campaign speeches he did, it was often about China, as he would say it, you know, and talking about the fact that in lots of these states that he was targeting, you know, jobs had been lost, manufacturing jobs, and blaming that specifically on China and using it as a message. So there is a sense, oh, he's a big China hawk. When he came in Liberation Day of all those tariffs in the second term, was a lot about targeting China. Yeah, I think that when you speak to various figures, there are lots of China hawks in key positions, J.D. Vance, Elbridge Colby, Marco Rubio. But the president himself is pretty pragmatic, I think, on China and ultimately wants a deal. So I think there is a mixed feeling in Washington, D.C. ahead of this trip, which is it could be good when it comes to the economy, when it comes to potentially help with various things. But I think there's also some anxiety that Trump might just make some kind of deal and do some things that will make people uncomfortable, whether it is words on Taiwan, but also if you allow, you know, big Chinese investment in the US economy, you already have some on the right. Orrin Cass, for example, who leads the DC think tank, but was quite an instrumental advocate of tariffs, saying that would be a monumental mistake.
1: And look, I mean, China has an interest in the war in Iran because a lot of Iranian oil did go to China a little bit, now goes to China. Presumably they're going to be exerting pressure there.
2: Yeah, and also Trump could be looking to them for help in a way of solving it. So I was speaking to some defense figures, and their actual concern is that China offers something that sounds like help. Trump goes with it, and then China becomes almost the guarantor of the peace and saying, well, can we actually trust China with that? So we know Trump wants it to end. He has said, you know, Iran won't be the main issue. There have been concerns that while the Iran war is going on, it means he travels there with weaker cards to play. Of course, the first trip, he was meant to go, you know, a while ago, and it was delayed because of the Iran war. Now it seems the Iran war is going on so long, even if they say the first stage is over, that they didn't want to delay it a second time. But it adds another dimension that isn't necessarily helpful to the US.
1: Well, presumably also a chance that China now sees the America as a less formidable potential military foe than it would have done pre the Iran war, given America has sort of failed to impose its will on Iran in the way that it planned to do so.
2: Yeah, well, the conflict's still playing out, but if you look at the fact that where is the US in terms of ammunition, we know there are some concerns there. And also, you know, the US during the Iran war has fallen out with many of its old allies. So does the US look more isolated when it comes to who they has? Does the West look aligned? But we know also that Donald Trump is quite like Xi. Like, he talks about him, but ultimately he seems to think he's a strong man. He seems to like those and calls him his friend. And I think he will want to come out with some kind of deal to announce. And therefore, you know, China wants something on Taiwan. The US wants something for the economy. Does Iran play a role in that?
1: Well, look, finally, on Iran, Trump said yesterday that he didn't even finish reading Iran's list of requirements for ending the war and reopening the Strait of Hormuz, which he called a piece of garbage. And he says that the ceasefire is unbelievably weak. How's this working out for him politically? Because, I mean, Trump promised no more forever wars. They're paying higher prices at the pumps. He doesn't seem to be able to bring this war to a close in the manner that he wishes to do so. Is it beginning to hurt?
2: I think it is beginning to hurt if you look at the polling. And also, you know, when it comes to the war, it was unpopular before it happened. It was unpopular when it happened. It never really had majority US backing. But of course, the longer it goes on and the more that's linked to high gas prices ahead of the midterms in November, you know, that's clearly problematic. And I think it's quite evident that the president wants to find a way out. I think it's also interesting that he's saying he doesn't like their response, but the indication we're currently getting is he's not going to have a formal reply till he's gone to Beijing. So I think any way to end it where he can, you know, still claim something of a victory, even if it's face saving, is what he's looking for right now.
1: Yeah, indeed. Look, Katie Bowles, thank you very much indeed. Always a huge pleasure to have you here, especially in person now you've made the visit. Katie Bowles is, of course, the Washington editor at The Times and Sunday Times. Thank you very much indeed. 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
1: Melodramatic, camp, blurring the line between fiction and reality. You could be describing American politics in 2026, or the world of WWE wrestling. The relationship between Donald Trump and wrestling goes back decades, from hosting WrestleMania events to literally stepping into the ring for the infamous Battle of the Billionaires in 2007.
8: Let me put it very simply, Vince. I'm taller than you. I'm better looking than you. I think I'm stronger than you.
9: Wow.
8: And I'm here to challenge you to a match in WrestleMania.
9: What?
1: Now, in a new documentary for Channel 4, the comedian Munya Chihuahua travels across America to explore the strange overlap between MAGA politics and the world of body slams, smack talk, and spandex. Munya, hello.
10: I can't believe I got introduced on spandex.
1: Spandex, yes. That's what people are
10: Which
1: thinking.
10: Which I also...
1: Yeah.
10: Which I also had to wear. I had the experience of that. It was I went method for it. So at one point, my crotch was cloaked in the American Eagle. but that's just a little teaser of what's in the doc, you know?
1: I've always wanted to try male spandex. I think it could help me out a lot. Look, you describe the documentary as sweaty men in tiny hot pants explaining geopolitics, which sounds like, you know, peak public service broadcasting. Was that the pitch from day one for you?
10: Well, the thing is, I think it was. Because at this point, we're so oversaturated by Trump. And so, you know, we just have this plethora of intricate theories trying to explain why he does what he does. Because we know what he does, because it's flooding our timelines every second of every day. But no one seems to know why. And so I wanted to throw my hat into the ring, or my spandex into the ring, by suggesting, what if it's way simpler than him having an elusive political theory? What if he watched wrestling like many of us did. He loved wrestling like many of us did. But unlike most of us, when it said, don't try this at home, Trump did. He tried it at home, then in the White House, and then on the world stage.
1: Did you, so like before you made this documentary, did you already think, I've got this clear in my mind, the link is here, Trump and wrestling? Or did the amount that you discovered about it while making it, did that surprise you a bit?
10: I definitely went in with a hypothesis for sure. But for me, the turning point was, you know, one day preparing my own sort of political roundups and then seeing Hulk Hogan ripping his vest at a MAGA rally. That combination of multiverses just blew my mind. And then obviously you go on to do more searches. I'm seeing Triple H in the White House. He's on a podcast with The Undertaker and Kane. And I'm thinking, hang on a minute. I had already sort of locked these guys away in my treasure chest of like childhood nostalgia. Why are they now reappearing next to Donald Trump? And then that really did open Pandora's box. And then the more I went through old matches and you start to look for archive and you see Donald Trump at WrestleManias, hosting WrestleManias, performing at WrestleManias, it all clicked into place.
6: So you mentioned...
10: It was like cracking the Da Vinci Code, actually.
6: Well, you mentioned Kane. I interviewed, Glenn Jacobs, better known as...
10: No way.
6: To fans as Kane a couple of years ago. He's now the mayor of Knox County. And he told me that Trump understood spectacle and entertainment like long before most politicians did. Is that it for you? Is it the performance or is it deeper than the performance?
10: Well, that's nail on the head from Kane because, you know, wrestling, it is, you know, sweaty men body slamming each other. But you have to remember, in order for the fights to kind of give this catharsis, you have to build it up with the plot and the storylines. And so many of the devices of wrestling are about the entertainment before the violence, in quotation marks. And so that means stuff like the smack talk, you know, quotable threats, the kayfabe, which is obviously dancing on the line of plausibility to keep the audience guessing, is this real, isn't this real? And then even stuff like the foreign heel, creating these archetypal foreign villains that threaten USA and the USA way of life. Trump has mastered all of those things. And if you took any of the things that he does at a rally and put them in the ring, he would be a legendary superstar, a Hall of Famer. And guess what? He already is. He actually is a WWE Hall of Famer because he is so good at the bare mechanics of wrestling.
6: The kayfabe thing is just so fascinating, this idea of the audiences sort of willingly suspending disbelief, not believing, but also not believing, pretending to believe, which just seems to be, it's so integral to Trump's politics. It's quite philosophical.
10: It is like Kevlar for someone like Trump, for any politician, because what it does is it allows you to become unfalsifiable because you weave these bogus storyline webs. And if they pay off these policies and proposals, then you seem like a genius because it seemed near impossible to begin with. It was ludicrous. And if it doesn't pay off, all you then do is you turn around and say to the audience, well, you were idiots for believing I could ever do that. But what that then means is we can never tap. If you can't be falsified, you can never be wrong. It's an invincibility cloak for anyone who uses it, which in this case is Trump.
6: In the documentary then, you meet a man whose character, the progressive liberal, is the ultimate bad guy.
11: Donald Trump is not my president!
6: Tell us about him.
10: He's incredible, and he tells his story in full in the doc, but essentially, as a wrestler, you're constantly trying to generate something called heat, which is basically a level of antagonizing the audience, which then makes your victory or your defeat tenfold sweeter. And so Dan realized that this character of an anti-Trump superstar was generating him more traction than he'd ever received in the ring. And so he went out every night telling crowds that Trump wasn't his president, that he was going to reverse gun control, to the point where fans were begging to see him get his ass kicked in the ring. The ratings were soaring. And this guy, they hit the jackpot. But it reversed on Dan and Bo, who are the creators of the character, when that kayfabe, the line became too blurred and people were squaring up to him at matches, pulling guns. And it makes you think, wow, if that can happen with wrestling, where you've literally got a man wearing Trump Ghostbuster knee pads, and that still isn't enough for people to believe it's a character, it makes you think, what's to stop people pulling a gun in real life when they disagree with someone?
6: Look, you got in the ring yourself at one point. How painful was that experience, honestly?
10: Hey, listen, I am going to be making sure that we get that insurance payout because at one point, I don't know how often this happens in wrestling, but I managed to knee myself in my own testicle, which I think is a television first.
6: How is that
10: never
6: even
10: seen
6: done?
10: That on any other? I never seen that on any other Channel 4 show. I ain't seen Paul Hollywood doing that on Bake Off, so that has to be a Channel 4 first, and I will be expecting a payout.
6: Well, I hope you're recovering nicely. You must be very bendy in all the wrong places. Munya Chihuahua, thank you very much indeed.
10: Thank you for having me.
1: That was the comedian Munya Chihuahua, and Munya's documentary Wrestling with Trump airs tonight on Channel 4 at 10 p.m. Now, it's coming up to 1 o'clock here on Times Radio, which means it's time to play... Yes, our daily quiz today being played in a different form all across Westminster. Can you get to number 10? 10 questions for 10 jobs in my cabinet. The more you get right, the further you go up our greasy pole, get all the way to number 10 and you become Prime Minister. And we send you a DAB radio as well if you get to the top. Well, you'll knock from the top spot, Peter from Switzerland, who is this show's Prime Minister and has been for about a week. So let's find out who's playing today, who's on the line. Hello.
12: Hello.
1: Who's that?
12: It's Liz from Beckenham.
1: Beckenham in yeah. Southeast London, Beckenham, Liz.
12: Yeah, yeah, Beckenham, South East London.
1: Do you know I learnt to drive in Beckenham? What do you do in Beckenham, Liz?
12: Well, like so many, I'm retired, but I've done all sorts in my life. and presently, I'm spending a lot of time as a volunteer gardener. National Trust and local parks. So, yeah, I keep myself busy.
1: What a lovely way to spend your time. Well, I'll remind you, Liz, you've got your Larry the Cat lifeline. He can offer you a clue if you get stuck. Let's play Can You Get Number 10?
12: Thank you.
1: Liz, for Minister Without Portfolio, complete this common phrase. Here today, gone what?
12: Tomorrow.
1: Quite right. For Culture, Media and Sport, in 1978, Kate Bush released a song about Heathcliff and Kathy out on the wily windy moors. What novel was it based on?
12: Wuthering Heights.
1: Yes, it was. For Environment, Food and Rural Affairs, what type of fruit is found on a Hawaiian pizza?
12: Oh, pineapple.
1: Absolutely. You a fan? I love some pineapple on a pizza. Very controversial. No?
12: Not really for me. No.
1: What a shame.
12: I have an Italian daughter-in-law. So
1: right. No, well, then forget I even mentioned it. For Transport Secretary, which British luxury car brand made the 1906 Silver Ghost? Larry's here if you need him.
12: I know. But I'm going to... I'll use Larry.
1: Larry tells me it was either Rolls-Royce or Jaguar.
12: Rolls-Royce.
1: It was Rolls-Royce, well done. For Education Secretary, Maid Marian is the heroine of which story from medieval folklore?
12: Robin Hood.
1: Quite right. For Business Secretary, Adnams Brewery is located in which English county? Adnams.
12: Adnams, well, that's where I haven't a clue. A brewery. Adnams. I will take a punt. I don't know. Somerset.
13: That's just totally wrong. It's just wrong. It's just wrong.
1: Right letter, wrong side of the country. It's Suffolk, I'm afraid.
12: Oh,
1: Adnams
12: right.
1: is in Suffolk.
12: Shouldn't have used Larry on Rolls-Royce.
1: Yeah, what a shame. I think it even says on the label Suffolk, but if you're not an Adnams drinker, you wouldn't necessarily know. Look, Liz, you're Education Secretary. That's not too bad.
12: Oh, that's pretty good. I like that.
1: Yeah, welcome to the cabinet. How are you spending the rest of the day? Are you gardening today?
12: What am I doing? I'm off to Berlin tomorrow to see my son and said daughter-in-law, so I'm getting prepared for that. Taking him a birthday cake, presents for the granddaughters. So, yeah, I'm having quite a nice pottering around day.
1: Well, so. you're now in the cabinet, which means you've got some difficult choices to make.
12: But well, that's very true.
1: But good to have you with us, Liz. Thanks for taking part. Thanks very much for being a good sport. Good to have you with us. Thank you, Liz.
12: Thank you very much. Bye-bye.
1: Look, so coming up on tomorrow's show, well, will Keir Starmer be Prime Minister? Will he not? Will we have to rip up our running order? Is it worth even preparing anything? Time will tell, but whatever happens, we'll keep you right up to speed. And there's the small matter of the King's Speech, which in another year might be a big deal. Andrew Neil is on next for The Times at One. Hello, Andrew.
14: Hi, and as we come on air, we're learning that Jess Phillips has resigned from the government.
1: First
14: minister to resign. I'm not sure she's a cabinet minister. She's a safeguarding minister, but she's a big name in that she's well known in the country, and she is the first minister to resign since the whole Starmer soap opera began.
1: If I remember rightly, she was at one point a leadership candidate as well.
14: She was at one point a leadership candidate, though I don't think many would give her much of a chance now, but she was at one stage.
1: But if they're still on the hunt for the stalking horse... Yeah.
14: That's another possibility, indeed. It just sometimes you get that one move and then more come, and before you know it, there's an avalanche. We'll see. Of course, it can also happen that you do it and nobody follows you.
1: Yeah,
14: as
1: sure.
14: Mr. Purnell found out many years ago under Gordon Brown.
1: Well, we discussed yesterday how good Keir Starmer is at inertia and stasis. And yes. I was mentioning on The Breakfast Show when you'll remember Boris Johnson's insult of him as a bollard.
14: Yes.
1: And it's actually sort of his greatest strength, because when he wants to be immovable, he is immovable. He's a very difficult man to get rid of.
14: And he hasn't come out from behind the black door in Downing Street since this morning's cabinet.
1: Maybe he'll be sneaking out through the tunnels. Well, look, you want to stick around for all of Andrew Neil's show, as I'm sure you would anyway. He's up next with The Times at One. Thanks very much for being with me today. Today's producer was Tom. Andrew and Ryan were pushing the buttons. I think we just about got there, didn't we? I'll be back tomorrow from 10, of course. Don't go anywhere. Andrew Neil is up next.

0: across the UK, on DAB, online and on your smart speaker. 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It starts with listening.
1: This is The Times at One with Andrew Neil. Keir Starmer surprised his critics this morning by bluntly telling the Cabinet he's going nowhere. So what happens next? One minister has already resigned. How do you challenge a sitting Labour MP or Prime Minister? We explain the process. What policies would change if Labour changed leaders? We speak to the left and the centre-left of the party. And where does the Starmer soap opera go next? We speak to a man in the know. All that and more coming up in the next hour of the latest news and the sharpest analysis. But first, the headlines with Will Hobbs.
2: Thank you, Andrew. Good afternoon. In the last few moments, the safeguarding minister, Jess Phillips, has resigned as pressure continues to be applied on Sir Keir Starmer to do the same. In a letter to the Prime Minister, the safeguarding minister wrote, "I think you are a good man, fundamentally, who cares about the right things. However, I have seen firsthand how this is not enough." The Prime Minister has told his Cabinet that the threshold for triggering a leadership contest has not been reached and that he will deliver change, but several members of the Cabinet spoke in favour of him after their meeting, including Science and Technology Secretary Liz Kendall.
3: "We'll do what we were elected to do, which is serve the British people. The Prime Minister has my full support in this.
4: Let me just say this.
3: There is a process to challenge the leader. No one has made that challenge."
2: 81 Labour MPs would need to back one single candidate to challenge Sir Keir Starmer. A junior government minister, Mathieu van Buller, has resigned as well. Times Radio's Ollie Cole has been reading her resignation letter.
5: In a statement, van Buller says the government have not acted with the vision, pace and ambition that the mandate for change demands, nor have we governed as a Labour Party clear about our values and strong in our convictions, she says. "The public does not believe that you can lead this change, and nor do I." She therefore urges the Prime Minister to set a timetable for an orderly transition so a new team can deliver the change they promised the country.
2: Mathieu van Buller's statement there. The latest YouGov voting intention poll for The Times and Sky News shows Reform leading on 28% of the vote, up 3 points from last week's poll and 11 points ahead of any other party. It's their highest lead with YouGov to date. The Conservatives are in second at 17%, followed by the Greens and Labour on 16%. Zach Polanski has admitted that he was living on an East London houseboat and may owe council tax after days of refusing to answer questions about his living arrangements. The Green Party leader apologised for what the party described as an unintentional mistake and said he had immediately taken steps to pay any council tax he may be found to owe. The concessions mark a significant shift in the Greens' position after repeated insistence that Polanski only stayed on the boat occasionally. The UK and France will host a meeting of 40 defence ministers today to get ships moving on the Strait of Hormuz. Meanwhile, the UK has issued 12 new sanctions against Iranians accused of planning attacks in Britain, including travel bans and asset freezes. Only learner drivers will be allowed to book driving tests from now on. It's to stop anyone buying up slots and reselling them for higher prices, causing huge test backlogs. Last year, a Times Radio investigation revealed how scammers had been selling slots that don't exist and guaranteeing a pass in tests for more money.
6: "I have a person, by taking some bribe, he passed people. He charged £562.
2: And Netflix is building a replica House of Lords and corridors of Westminster outside Cardiff for a new series of a book by House of Cards writer Michael Dobbs. Dobbs gave crew members tours of Westminster where they were allowed to make measurements and ensure that the set was as realistic as possible. However, the colour of the Lords' crimson banquet benches have been toned down slightly because it was considered too bright for television. Now let's get the latest from the markets.
7: 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Capital at risk.
2: The FTSE 100 is down 43 points at 10,225. The FTSE 250 is down 241 points at 22,566. The pound's trading at €1.15 and at $1.35. And sales of used pure electric cars reached a record high in the first 3 months of this year. According to new figures, some 86,943 electric vehicles changed hands between the start of January and the end of March, marking a 32% increase on the same period last year. You can get plenty more on the business section of the Times website.
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1: Good afternoon. This is The Times at One with Andrew Neil. I'm going nowhere, Keir Starmer told the Cabinet this morning. Nobody's triggered a leadership contest, so I'm just getting on with the job. Now, we're being briefed that there was no pushback from any Cabinet ministers, so off they went, back to the departments, and Starmer dug in as Prime Minister. Last night, the Skids looked well and truly under Starmer. They probably still are, but he's clearly not going to fall on his sword. Starmer has challenged his Cabinet and those who would have his job to put up or shut up. We're waiting for a response. Over 80 Labour MPs have said that he should go, but not one Cabinet minister has yet broken ranks. Only a junior minister nobody's heard of. That was until we just came on air. Now, we learn that Jess Phillips, another junior minister but much higher profile than the other one, she's resigned too. So two ministers down, not yet a Cabinet minister. Now, over 80 MPs is quite a big rebellion, but it's not enough to trigger a leadership contest. For that to happen, 81 MPs, a fifth of the Labour parliamentary party, they need to coalesce around one challenger. That's right, one challenger. And so far, there's no sign of that. The 80 people don't like Keir Starmer staying on, but they're not all gathered round one challenger. Now, if it happens, if that was to go on, Starmer as the incumbent leader, well, he doesn't need to find 81 MPs to back him. He's automatically on the ballot, should he choose to be so. And he says he will. Other hopefuls can then see if they can muster 81 MPs and join the contest. And then we're off to the races. Now, Starmer is hold below the waterline, but he's still afloat, just he's kept buoyant by the failure of any big beast to challenge him and by tactical divisions among the rebels. All are keen that Starmer announces a timetable for his departure. Some want it all done quickly. That would be Team Streeting, which realises his best hope of winning is a speedy contest. Others want a more leisurely exit. That would be Team Burnham, whose candidate needs time to find a seat in the House of Commons. Exactly what difference a new leader would make is rarely discussed. True, Starmer is deeply unpopular. The country's hardly gagging for any of the alternatives. There's much talk among rebel forces about the need to be bolder, more radical, more change, more left. What that would mean in practice is rarely spelled out. The moment it is, expect the bond markets, where governments go to borrow, to have their say. This morning, the yield paid on 10-year bonds rose to over 5.1%, 2 full percentage points higher than the 10-year German Bund. Sterling slipped against the dollar. The ball is now in the Cabinet's court. As with Margaret Thatcher 36 years ago, it will take a Cabinet revolt to remove the Prime Minister. Without it, Starmer will probably stumble on into the summer, a lame duck leader heading a government of the walking wounded. The public is not impressed. The latest YouGov poll has Labour slipping even further. It's now on 16%, worse than last Thursday's performance, neck and neck with the Greens in third place. Reform now has an 11-point lead. Now, that Labour poll showing might not change even with a new leader, but it will probably get even worse as long as Labour's leadership soap opera remains without end. This is The Times at One with Andrew Neil. Let's get the latest from Aubrey Allegretti, The Times' chief political correspondent. Let's go straight to the news, Aubrey, of Jess Phillips' resignation. Tell us a bit more about that.
4: Yeah, certainly. It's been a big sort of bombshell moment for Second Minister to resign from government, and proof, really, that unhappiness with Keir Starmer's leadership extends well up the ranks of the Labour hierarchy. She's penned this really quite blistering resignation letter in which I think she encapsulates the frustration of a lot of Labour MPs with Keir Starmer, saying that even though she doesn't doubt that he's a good man with a good heart and good intentions, she says, "I'm not sure we are grasping this rare opportunity with the gusto that's needed, and I cannot keep waiting around for a crisis to push for faster progress. Decency is vital, calm curiosity is also needed, but so too are fight and drive required." that is only going to be seen as a really stinging riposte to the Prime Minister's speech that he gave yesterday morning, which I and many other journalists were at, in which, again, lots of Labour MPs were really hoping that they would see the Prime Minister bare his soul and show them some drive, grit and determination. In the end, they have culminated that it was lacking, and that's what's led to Jess Phillips going over the top today.
1: And too early, because this news was just breaking as we came on air at 1 o'clock, too early, Aubrey, to say if this is the beginning of the dam bursting. No other indications yet. Jess Phillips, not a cabinet minister, high profile, but not a cabinet minister.
4: That's right. I mean, I was told over the weekend that some ministers were preparing to quit together in what they described as a sort of kamikaze strategy. And Jess Phillips has obviously decided to step down today. We've had the resignation of another minister in the Housing, Communities and Local Government Department. And I have been told by other ministers that they are planning to resign later today. One of them just said, we're all going to go. Now, clearly, they're not talking about, all of the ranks of ministers across the entire government, but I think we will see the dissatisfaction laid bare across the ministerial ranks and possibly pushing Keir Starmer into the territory of Boris Johnson, where he struggled really to fill those 120 ministerial posts that are vital to the daily functioning of government.
1: Indeed, I remember you ran out of names to fill the positions. So it's possible, you think, that sometime this afternoon we might get a cabinet resignation, maybe more than one cabinet resignation?
4: Well, certainly I think we'll see more ministers. Whether that extends all the way up to the cabinet is probably TBC.
1: Right.
4: The first minister that resigned this morning, Miatta Fambula, was a close ally of Ed Miliband, the Energy Secretary, and we've reported for the last week or so that first Ed Miliband and then last night other cabinet ministers, including Shabana Mahmood, the Home Secretary, had basically advised the Prime Minister to set out a timetable. I think they've delivered the message. They're waiting to see whether or not it will be received, and they actually need to resign in order to see use that sort of brute force to force Keir Starmer from office.
1: Well, there was no sign that it was received at this morning's cabinet meeting, where Keir Starmer said he wasn't going anywhere. Is it established that at the cabinet meeting, Aubrey, there was no pushback when Starmer told the cabinet he was going nowhere? There was no one attempted to say, you're wrong, Prime Minister.
4: Yeah, it seems to have been very sort of manicured and orchestrated, insofar as the Prime Minister had a statement that he read out at the top of the cabinet meeting, which was later briefed to journalists, and then effectively said, I don't want to talk about this in this forum. If you want to discuss anything about my leadership, you can come and see me individually. It seems as though there were some cabinet ministers who sort of hung around after, thinking that maybe that would be their chance to speak to the Prime Minister, but they felt like they didn't get it and Keir Starmer didn't give them that opportunity. And people will note that Wes Streeting was one of those who was out of number 10 last after cabinet, so there are questions about whether or not he potentially stayed to try and talk to the PM. It seems as though there weren't sort of dissenting voices around the cabinet table. Even those who were sort of on the fence last night, like John Healey, the Defence Secretary, he talked about how it was vital to sort of secure the UK's defence and ensure no massive destabilisation to the economy, pointing to major sort of upcoming issues like the NATO summit. But we haven't had a sort of ringing endorsements across the board, despite four cabinet ministers coming out and speaking publicly in outside number 10 after the meeting.
1: So Starmer tells the cabinet that he's going nowhere, but he won't have a cabinet discussion. I'm told that he kind of moved on quite quickly, saying to ministers, look, if you want to speak to me, do it on a one-to-one. Then when some at the end of the cabinet say, OK, let's have a one-to-one, he says, I'm not seeing you. I mean, when you put it that way, Aubrey, it's not a sustainable position, is it?
4: Well, it's not, except that the King's Speech is in just less than 24 hours
1: 24
4: now.
1: Hours, indeed.
4: So I think the Prime Minister thinks that if he can at least cling on for that long, then he's got a semblance of being able to set out an agenda that might be able to carry him through and, again, give another performance in Parliament from the dispatch box, where he can convince MPs to stick with him. And indeed, there are still sort of big operations underway by loyalists to the Prime Minister trying to devise a letter that's signed by over 100 backbench MPs to profess their loyalty to the Prime Minister and say that he should stay. Labour MPs in their WhatsApp groups who are loyal to the Prime Minister are sharing regular updates about the gilt markets and the increases to borrowing that we've seen, rising to levels not seen since 1998 in a bid to basically try and scare Labour MPs against launching a proper leadership challenge.
1: Now, Catherine West's stalking horse challenge, it seems to have petered out. Are there any signs yet, Aubrey, any indications that any challenger is trying to gather the necessary 81 MPs to trigger a contest?
4: I mean, it's a good point to draw attention to, because even though I think we're now on 85, possibly 86 MPs who professed that Keir Starmer should quit as Labour leader with different sort of versions of when he should go, there isn't yet a candidate they're all sort of attached and affiliated to. In fact, it's quite broadly spread in terms of the representation across the sort of hard left of the Labour Party, the soft left and the sort of moderate wings. I think Wes Streeting's allies certainly feel as though this is his moment and they want him to go for it. And then you have the soft left still sort of tiptoeing around the edges and saying, well, we'll only go for it if Wes launches the challenge. So it's still a bit unclear about whether or not anybody is going to sort of formally launch that push, or whether they would much rather force the Prime Minister into a position where they feel like it's impossible for him to continue and he voluntarily resigns. That's the moment they sweep in. That's the ideal choreography for them, but it could get messy.
1: It could get messy indeed, but it looks like you're in for an interesting afternoon as we wait to see who follows the lead of Jess Phillips, the most high-profile member of the government so far to resign and criticise Keir Starmer. Aubrey Allegretti, thanks for joining me on Times Radio. Ahead, do you challenge a sitting Labour leader who's also the Prime Minister? We'll explain. This is The Times at One with Andrew Neil.
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1: Keir Starmer says he's going nowhere, but there are still plenty in the Labour Party who want rid of him. Jess Phillips has just resigned as a junior minister, the second junior minister to do so. But how do you go about getting rid of a leader of the Labour Party who is also Prime Minister? Let's speak to Sienna Rogers, the House magazine's deputy editor. So, Sienna, let's talk me through this. There are 403 Labour MPs. Under party rules, a challenge needs to sign up 20%, that would be 81 by my arithmetic, to trigger a contest. Is that right?
12: Yes, that's correct. So the Tories obviously have this process where MPs can anonymously put in these letters expressing no confidence in their leader. Labour has no such formal process. So we've seen Catherine West, who was going to challenge the Prime Minister and sort of didn't, kind of appoint herself a bit like a new Graham Brady for the Labour Party. But there's that's not actually a role in the Labour Party. That's not a thing. She also keeps sending, I think, her letters to the wrong people in the Labour Party. The rules are complicated, and a lot of MPs just don't know what they are. So the rules actually are, the only way to depose a Prime Minister, a sitting Labour one, is to launch a challenge, and for that you need 81 nominations from your colleagues, including yourself, if you like.
1: So it's not enough just for 81 MPs to say, we don't want Keir Starmer as the leader anymore. These 81, a minimum of 81, have to line up behind an agreed challenger.
12: Exactly. So the kind of Downing Street argument at the moment is quite a good one today anyway, which is, oh, you may have over 80 MPs calling for him to go and saying that they want a different leader, but they need to all be behind one person. So if you had maybe 162 MPs saying that Keir Starmer should go, then maybe you'd have some kind of contest going. But at the moment, those 80-odd MPs who are saying they're not satisfied with the leadership, they all want different things.
1: Yes.
12: Some of them want a swift resignation, therefore that means they want Wes Streeting. Some of them want an orderly transition, which is code for they want Andy Burnham. They all want different things. So at the moment, the Prime Minister is in a kind of untenable situation, but also is kind of safe for now.
1: Yes, no, I understand that. And Keir Starmer himself, he doesn't need 81 MPs to stand. As I understand it, he's automatically on the ballot if he wants to be.
12: That's right. So we saw this litigated in 2016 when Jeremy Corbyn, as opposition leader, was challenged by Angela Eagle and then Owen Smith. And it was determined by Labour's ruling body, the NEC, that actually Jeremy Corbyn did not have to get the nominations as the sitting leader himself in order to participate in the contest. Now, obviously, the Prime Minister is saying that he would fight any contest, that he'd right. even participate in it. I'm not sure that that's really true, but theoretically, yeah, he wouldn't need to go and seek nominations himself.
1: But if one MP gets these 81 MPs to back them, and that triggers a contest, others can then try to get their 81 MPs as well. So there can be more than one challenger?
12: Oh, yes, absolutely, yeah. So as soon as there is a challenger with enough support who's met the threshold in terms of nominations, then others can join in and they will be invited to. People will be invited to nominate whoever they want in terms of their parliamentary party to be the next leader. So at that point, yeah, you'll see, if they can get the numbers. I mean, like several people say that they do have the numbers. So Wes Streeting does. I mean, obviously Andy Burnham, I think he definitely does, but he's also not an MP, so that's a bit of an obstacle.
1: Yes, it is. Indeed. And just to be clear, there is no doubt in the rules. You have to be an MP to stand. And at least for now, that rules out Andy Burnham.
12: Exactly. For now, that rules out Andy Burnham. And it means that he needs to persuade someone, probably in the Northwest, in the Greater Manchester area or in Merseyside. He needs to persuade someone to say, yep, I am willing to give up my seat. And that's obviously quite a tall ask when, they say, his allies say that he does have several options and that it's said that he might even be announcing that today, that seat. But it's a very tall ask when obviously the NEC, the Labour's ruling body, there's no guarantee that they will allow him to stand. So you might be giving up your seat and Andy Burnham can't even be the candidate, which just means another lost seat.
1: Wow. Yeah. So a lot of risk there. So, okay, let's say we've got two challengers. Two have managed to get 81 each minimum to run, trigger a contest. Mr. Starmer's determined to run as well. So it's a three-way contest. What happens then? Who gets to vote?
12: So Labour members get to vote and Labour affiliate members as well. So trade unions and other organisations who have affiliated members, they can also vote in the contest. They would also be seeking the support of those affiliate organisations and trade unions in between. And then it would go to a ballot of all members. And it would just be whoever gets the most votes. There's no electoral college anymore. It used to work that way. But now it's just one member, one vote, and see whoever gets the most votes. The thing about the Labour process is this is very drawn out. So as long as people didn't drop out in order for there to be a swift contest, this would take months. It takes about 4 months.
1: Well, that's a long while. I'd be lucky to get in time for the Labour Party conference.
12: Exactly, which is why when Catherine West sent out that email to MPs saying that she wanted Keir Starmer gone in September, or was it by September? Then she was sort of changing her mind. That was because obviously Burnham allies were going, wait, we need to win a by-election and then do the whole contest. So you would need to give us more time than that.
1: Okay. Sienna, thanks for marking our card on that. It's fascinating, an interesting process there. Sienna Rogers explaining the election process in the Labour Party to choose a Labour leader. Now, the Labour air, of course, is thick with demands that the government becomes bolder, more radical, more left. Even Keir Starmer accepts he needs to freshen his agenda. But what would that mean in practice in terms of policy? Let's speak to Neil Lawson. He's director of Compass. It's a left-wing think tank. Neil Lawson, just before we talk policy, let me just ask you this. Should the Cabinet, given what happened this morning, should the Cabinet make it clear to the Prime Minister that it is time to stand down?
13: Yeah, I think everyone knows he's not going to serve as Prime Minister or leader at the next election. And so therefore, in one sense, the sooner an orderly process is put in place. Mm-hmm. And what we can't do is repeat the Tory chaos. If this is going to happen, which it clearly is, then there has to be a timetable. And yes, this is code for getting Andy Burnham into the ring, because he's the best placed person, in my opinion, to do the job. And we can go into that if you want, Andrew. But there has to be a full and proper competition. If anyone wins this by another rigged Labour selection that does it quickly and does it dirty just to get a favoured son or daughter in without a full competition, because that's what tests, you know, the potential leader, the scrutiny of people like you in a proper competition. And that's what, you know, remember going back to the Blair Brown handover, that took 9 months. The country didn't fall apart. The problem was that Gordon wasn't challenged, you know, and so therefore didn't have to set out his programme. We need different people to set out their programme now fully, before not just the party, but the country as well needs to look at the cut of these people's jib.
1: I understand. Let's stick on policy for the moment. I mean, how different could a new leader be when it comes to policy? Keir Starmer was elected on a specific mandate by a large majority, as we all know. Could a new leader be radically different without seeking a fresh mandate?
13: Well, I think there are two points there, Andrew. The first is that you have to be. The country is crying out for a reset. This can't just be about a change of leader. It has to be about a change of direction. That's what people voted for last Thursday. And we can talk about what's in common between people who voted Reform versus people who voted Green, you know, but there is clearly a demand that this, whatever this mandate is, it isn't working and we need something different. If anyone comes in who isn't fresh, who isn't exciting, who isn't energetic, who isn't changing direction, they will be a failure very quickly, and they will be seen to be a failure very quickly. Now, in terms of the 2024 mandate, there was very little in the Labour manifesto. Really, what Starmer and co did was a small target strategy.
1: Sure.
13: To get the Tories and the media, you know, nothing to go for. They won by being not the Tories, and they claim to be the party of change. Well, I think a new person coming in can really be the change the country wants to see, you know, see happen. So I think there is an opportunity to do something very different.
1: Of course, but you know, one man's reset is another woman's nightmare. So let's just look at some examples here. Give me an example of a major change in policy you'd like to see under a new leader.
13: I think there are lots.
1: No, I know there's a lot, but we haven't the order. Give me a major example.
13: Well, the most important thing isn't the example, Andrew. It's the link between changing our democracy and our politics and changing our economy. That's why I'm a fan of Andy Burnham, because he puts those two things together. You can't change the British economy until you change the British state. And he understands that and gets it. So if you want a specific, I would say that until you kind of put to the country the case for voting reform to build a long-term progressive consensus for the kind of deep ownership of things like water and energy and an investment in social house building, unless you build up that political consensus, it won't happen. So there you go. There's a big idea.
1: Yeah,
13: to
1: but
13: join
1: it's
13: up two things, yeah, and do major pieces of reform to our economy.
1: But, you know, Mrs. Jones in Wigan isn't voting reform because she's worried about the voting system or has turned her back on Labour.
13: Stop doing this, Andrew. You're better than this.
1: No, hold on. Let me finish the question. Let me finish the question. It's not process people are worried about. It is policies that will improve their quality of life and their living standard. And with the best will in the world, PR's not on their agenda.
13: What's on their agenda is a totally broken democratic and political system, a state that doesn't work. If you put dirty water, if you put clean water through a dirty pipe, you end up with dirty water. People know our system isn't working, and it's up to someone who wants to lead this party and lead this country to tell the people of Britain and show the people of Britain, as Andy Burnham's done in Manchester, that you have to change politics, democracy, and the state to do the things about cost of living that people want. If you don't do that, then it's under the whole leadership and under a false prospectus that won't work for people.
1: Oh, all right. So you get your PR then. That's just for the assumption of this interview. You get your PR. What then would be the first major radical policy you'd want to see?
13: Well, I think there are a range of things. You know,
1: yeah, just one is all I'm looking for.
13: If Thames Water goes under very quickly and there's the opportunity to take it into public ownership, I think that would be a marvellous example of you know what could happen to start having a much more democratic, sustainable and equal economic policy, reducing people's bills, stopping money leaching out to the private sector, you know, and to venture capitalists. So I think that's one example of the sort of things you could do. There's lots of other things that could be done around wealth.
1: So nationalisation.
13: No, public ownership.
1: That's nationalisation.
13: Is one form of it.
1: But this government is already renationalising the railways. It's about to renationalise British Steel. So I'm not sure that renationalising water is a huge, if the opportunity comes, if it doesn't, it's going to cost you an arm and a leg, is a radical change.
13: Well, I think control over the things that make a difference to people's lives, being able to, through ownership, control prices, regulate them much more effectively, would be a big change. Yes, this government has made some small steps. I think those steps should be accelerated very dramatically. And I think they would be under Andy Burnham.
1: So it's back to Clement Attlee, basically.
13: Well, I think what needs to be reversed is the disaster of the Thatcher years, which has sold off the family silver, and now everyone in the country is paying the price for it. Now, we can do that in new forms. We can do it in the forms of mutuals, in the forms of social ownership. We can bring people on board. You know, what, for instance, why don't we mutualise the BBC, you know, and give every licence payer a stake in the future of the BBC and a voice in the future of the BBC? Okay. These are new modern left politics, and it's the sort of thing that Andy Burnham represents very effectively.
1: I've never met any voice that's ever said to me, I want a stake in a mutualised BBC. But, you know, think tanks have come up with ideas. Andy Burnham's arrived in London, even though he's not speaking at the King's Fund today. Are you going to see him? Is he going to throw his hat in the ring? Is he going to announce that he's got a seat to contest?
13: Well, I think it's up to any MP who sees the interests of the Labour Party in the country, you know, as now bigger than their, you know, potential place in Parliament to give the party the offer of the most popular person in British politics.
1: But has he got one? That's what I'm trying to find out.
13: I have no idea. I'm a think tank person, Andrew, not a...
1: Well, you're doing quite a good job for Andy Burnham's PR, though.
13: A PR person, but I'm not in the Northwest. I'm in the south of London, and I don't know what seats might be available.
1: Okay,
13: someone should do the right thing.
1: I understand. Be good to talk more about policy with you another day. I'd look forward to it too. And thank you for joining me here on Times Radio. Coming up next, we'll continue this battle for what the Labour Party should stand for. But first, let's get the headlines with Will Hobbs.
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2: Thank you, Andrew. Jess Phillips has become the second minister to resign as pressure continues to grow on Sir Keir Starmer to do the same. The safeguarding minister's resignation follows junior minister Miatta Farn-Buller, who did so this morning. The Times' chief political correspondent Aubrey Allegretti told Times Radio many more could follow imminently.
14: I was told over the weekend that some ministers were preparing to quit together in what they described as a sort of kamikaze strategy. I've been told by other ministers that they are planning to resign later today. One of them just said, we're all going to go. Now, clearly they're not talking about all of the ranks of ministers across the entire government, but I think we will see the dissatisfaction laid bare across the ministerial ranks and possibly pushing Keir Starmer into the territory of Boris Johnson, where he struggled really to fill those 120 ministerial posts that are vital to the daily functioning of government.
2: Times Radio understands Wes Streeting attempted to speak to the Prime Minister after Cabinet today and was refused. Keir Starmer told Cabinet he will fight on. He says there's a process to remove him and that it hasn't been triggered. 81 MPs would need to back one challenger. 82 MPs have called for the PM to resign following last week's disastrous election results. Political instability has had a knock-on effect on the market. Sterling fell against the US dollar and the euro, while UK long-term borrowing costs have surged higher too. And three-time Olympic medalist Katie Archibald has retired from professional cycling. She says she's fallen in love with her new career as a nurse and won't now compete for Scotland at the Commonwealth Games later this year. For a news bulletin when you want it, search for the Times Radio News Briefing on any podcast platform.
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4: And this is The Times at One with Andrew Neil. So where is the Labour Party going, with or without a new leader? You heard me before the news there speaking to Neil Lawson, who runs a left-wing think tank. He wanted proportional representation, which he saw as a necessary step before you could get the radical policies that he wanted. And then he wanted to nationalise Thames Water. So that's coming from one part of the party. But who's going to win the hearts and minds, not just of the party, but of the country as a whole with a change in direction? Let's speak now to Jason Cowley, a Sunday Times columnist and former editor of The New Statesman. Jason, is it fair to say that the dominant sentiment in today's Labour Party is what we've come to call the soft left?
5: Yes, I think that's right, Andrew. Good afternoon.
4: Good afternoon.
5: I think the great problem for the Labour Party that it's now a broken coalition. You know, what it was originally was the party of organised labour, party of the labour interest, aligned with what you might call the Fabian, or what Orwell called the book-trained socialists, you know, the New Statesman socialists. That was the old coalition, and it delivered some significant reforms and some significant prime ministers, Attlee, Wilson, Blair. Starmer isn't one of them, of course. But what is the party today? It professes to speak, you know, for the working classes, the labour interest. And we saw Starmer yesterday in his mediocre speech, once again referencing his working class credentials, as indeed you said, as if we care, in your introduction yesterday. Mm-hmm. But that's who they think they are. But are they, in effect, the party now of what I might call the progressive managerial class?
4: And in a way, that's what it's become, because it would seem that what Labour calls working people and what some of us still call working class people, yes, they're not voting Labour anymore. They used to in huge numbers. They seem now to vote more reform than Labour. And yet Labour still attempts to represent them, whereas it seems to me is overwhelming. Labour now is overwhelmingly metropolitan, white collar and public sector.
5: I think that's right. You know, what I call the progressive public sector elites. But these defeats they've just had in these May elections were traumatic. They lost in Lancashire, Yorkshire, in so-called red wall areas. They lost in the northeast of England. Look what happened in Sunderland. They lost to reform in the Welsh Valleys. They're losing to in Scotland once again to the SNP. These are Labour's historic heartlands, you know, the old industrial heartlands of the United Kingdom. And Labour are losing, but they're not losing to the Conservatives. They're losing to Reform UK, to Nigel Farage's so-called People's Army. So the question then is, what is the Labour Party and who does it speak for? Who does it seek to represent? And they cannot answer that question. And whoever succeeds Keir Starmer will have to attempt to answer that question. And although I understand what Neil Lawson was saying about democratic renewal, democratic reform, arguing for proportional representation won't cut it in the red wall.
4: Would anybody who aspires to lead Labour, would they have to be in hock too? Would they have to lean into the soft left?
5: I think what's happened is that the soft left is now the dominant faction inside the Parliamentary Labour Party. I mean, Morgan McSweeney, when he was chief of staff to Keir Starmer, attempted to take the party in a different direction. Remember the mantra, country before party?
4: Yes.
5: I think now it's party before country, and indeed Starmer's survival before anything else. But Orwell used to speak about the social atmosphere of the country, the mood in the country. All you do is have to go out into those Labour heartlands, you know, not only in the northeast and Lancashire and Yorkshire and the Welsh Valleys, but somewhere like Essex.

0: where I'm from, which used to have labor towns, and they've gone. So what is it that Labour doesn't understand? You know, it considers itself to be the party of work, the party of the labor interest, but it's now allowed itself to be caricatured as the party of welfare and the party of mass immigration. And it's comfortable about addressing its core vote on economics, but not on cultural issues.
1: Is there any leading light in the Labour Party at the moment, in your view, capable of winning back the working class vote?
0: I think it's extremely difficult, Andrew, because they've got to go towards some of those really difficult issues on welfare, ever spiraling costs for the NHS, defence spending, some of these really fundamental challenges in what we're in this new age of this new harsher age in which we're living. And what are the Labour solutions? Starmer couldn't even get 5 billion of welfare cuts through the parliamentary party with a majority of 170 plus. That's how weak he is. That's how his authority is shattered. But I don't see an obvious leader that's able to go into these old heartlands and speak a language that resonates with the people there.
1: And one of the languages these people we're talking about understand is patriotism and the defence of
0: Indeed.
1: the realm. And
0: Indeed.
1: yet yesterday when Mr. Starmer was talking about, oh, it's a dangerous world, you know, it's bad out there, we don't want a leadership contest, yet there was one sort of sidebar mention of defence, but at no stage has he talked about the proper increase in defence spending? And
0: Absolutely.
1: I would suggest that these are patriotic people. They want to defend our country. You cannot get that vote back without talking defence, as well as other things that you've mentioned.
0: Absolutely, not least because many of these communities provide the soldiers. You know, what is the British Standing Army now? About 70,000. I mean, that's not an army. That's a militia. Absolutely, this goes right to the fundamental question facing Keir Starmer. There's a lot of rhetorical positioning on security, on defence, on reindustrialisation, but it's never followed through
1: No.
0: with a coherent politics or a set of galvanising policies. And I think until the next leader is able to deliver on these things, not least understand it, and not only have a politics, but articulate a politics and find a language that resonates. One of the great problems, of course, is for any party leader, is that we're a disunited kingdom. We're a multinational state, and no party can attempt to speak for the nation, by which I'm talking about the British nation, the great British nation state that was so powerful during the Second World War and after it. And that's one of the great challenges for Labour. It sees itself as the party of the working interest of the British nation, but it's no longer a national party. It's surviving in the metropolitan cities among a progressive voting elite.
1: We hear a lot of rhetoric, even here from the Prime Minister himself, but also from
0: Indeed.
1: those who would be Prime Minister, on, you know, radical change. We need to be bolder. We need to be more radical. We need to think the unthinkable. Change, change, change. But I've discovered, Jason, when I scrape away this, it's actually quite familiar. We just heard Neil Pearson there. The first thing he came up with, other than the voting system, was to nationalise Thames Water. And to mutualise the BBC, which I don't think gets anybody out of bed. It seems that what they mean is higher taxes, more state spending, and if they can get away with it, more borrowing.
0: Yes, one of the great early errors was, of course, the rise in national insurance for unemployment. I mean, this is the party of work, and it was a taxing employment, not least the way that affected younger workers. We saw a great pullback in hiring of younger people. I think, Andrew, go back to the 1970s that you and I remember. We're old enough to
1: Yes,
0: remember what happened
1: indeed,
0: with the
1: indeed.
0: Thatcher. Indeed. They did the work. They had a theory of government. They had a vision for radical reform, you know, John Hoskins and the Stepping Stones document. They had intellectual outriders. They had think tanks.
1: Indeed.
0: They had a whole theory of government. And what they wanted to do was break a consensus. They wanted to break the post-war capitalist Keynesian consensus. And ultimately, they did, through great hardship, and many of those old industrial areas of the north of England and Scotland suffered greatly as a consequence. But nevertheless, they brought about a fundamental reform, and that's what's required today. But the work hasn't been done on the
1: No,
0: left.
1: they did their homework in the
0: They
1: 70s.
0: did their homework.
1: And we're just getting the news that another junior minister in the Ministry of Justice has resigned. Alex Davis-Jones. This comes on top of Jess Phillips resigning as we came on air, and earlier this morning another junior minister. How, given what everything that's happened, just a final question, Jason, how do you see all this panning out now after the Prime Minister telling the Cabinet, I'm not going anywhere this morning?
0: I mean, it's truly extraordinary. I mean, I wrote in my Sunday Times column at the weekend that his authority was shattered. Well, what are the words now for this absolute farce? It's an absolute farce. We have the King's Speech tomorrow, the state opening of Parliament. And here is a party tearing itself apart with MPs and junior ministers in open revolt against a Prime Minister who's goading or daring one of his senior colleagues to step forward and challenge him. And I think he's learnt something from what happened with Jeremy Corbyn in 2016, when he'd lost the confidence of the PLP, but not the membership, and therefore invited a leadership challenge, which wasn't successful. But Starmer doesn't even have the support of the membership.
1: No.
0: And he's rapidly losing the support of the PLP. It's unsustainable, I think, Andrew.
1: That would be my guess, too. It's unsustainable.
0: It's unsustainable.
1: It can't go on like this. Jason, a pleasure to speak to you. Thank you for joining me on Times Radio today.
0: Thanks so much, Andrew.
1: Jason Cowley, you can read his column in the Sunday Times. It's always worth reading, indeed. It's a must read. This is The Times at One with Andrew Neil coming up. Where do we go from here in the Labour soap opera?
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1: This is The Times at One with Andrew Neil. Keir Starmer has told his critics to put up or shut up. So far, Wes Streeting has continued to say nothing. Angela Rayner is hamstrung by an HMRC investigation into her taxes. Andy Burnham is stuck for now in his northern fastness. Three junior ministers have resigned, but so far no cabinet ministers, though we're told to keep a lookout this afternoon. So what happens next? Who better to tell us than Tim Shipman, political editor of The Spectator? Tim, let's start with Wes Streeting. Is Wes Streeting still waiting for someone else to wield the dagger? And if so, why?
8: Look, I think last night there was an expectation that this was building a momentum all of its own and that, you know, he almost didn't need to make that decision. I think people who supported Andy Burnham, who while he wants a delay till the autumn, he certainly doesn't want the sort of movement against Keir Starmer to totally lose momentum. And Wes Streeting, whose interests are in moving fast, kind of thought this was, you know, a snowball gathering sufficient snow that it was going to form a very large snowman very soon. And I think Starmer coming out quite as strong as he did this morning and forcing ministers into a position where some of them came out to defend him have now caused a bunch of people to go back to their offices and consider their futures. We're told that Starmer essentially said to the cabinet, this is my statement, we're not discussing it any further, I'm prepared to see you individually. And then when Wes Streeting tried to see him individually after cabinet, he was told to get stuffed and Starmer was not available. So he's now got a big decision to make. I think there's a difference difference of opinion in Wes Streeting's camp between kind of his old retainers around his patch and some of the progressive kind of people around the Progress group who are keen to sort of move things along more quickly. But, you know, he's sort of damned if he does and damned if he doesn't. It's potentially problematic for him either way. I think, you know, it looked like all the resignations had stalled. We've now seen, as you say, a few ministers going, and I thought the Jess Phillips resignation letter was particularly interesting because she talked in very specific terms about policy she's been trying to negotiate with Keir Starmer on stopping young people taking nude selfies, and clearly totally frustrated by his inability to make decisions, to move fast on things, to be bold, and sort of saying, you know, even after months and months of back and forth, you only agreed to threaten something rather than to actually do it. And she's clearly sort of given him a free character reading. And I think a lot of MPs are sitting around going, well, is this losing its momentum now? We've got to keep it going because really, you know, he's so badly damaged. And let's be frank, the reason they're disconcerted with his leadership in the first place is for precisely the reasons that Jess Phillips outlines, that, you know, they just don't think this is a guy who can turn it around. And even if he had a better plan, that he would be capable of executing it. So he's considering his future. And I think it's very, very quiet in the Home Office. Yeah. There was a lot of briefing last night about Shabana Mahmood, the Home Secretary, leading a delegation to try and tell him that he needed to set a timetable. I think that went down like a cup of cold sick in number 10. She doesn't seem to have said anything at Cabinet this morning. And the fact that nobody's answering the telephone over there, I think, means that they are contemplating whether or not she should resign.
1: Yeah, there are probably a lot of meetings going on across Whitehall at the moment. OK, that explains the Wes Streeting. He thought the momentum was built, that he didn't have to do anything himself. Turns out the momentum wasn't quite there. So he's got to still make up his mind. Now, both Streeting and Rayner, I think I'm right in saying, they fear that they'd lose to Burnham. So why doesn't Rayner move now, making the calculation that she would probably lose to Burnham, but she'd probably beat Streeting?
8: I think there's a view inside her camp that that's now quite difficult. It's difficult to move when you still have this HMRC thing hanging over your head. And more existentially, it's problematic because she broke the ministerial code. And I think there's a sense that her support has ebbed quite considerably in the last month. Most of the noises I've heard have been about collaboration on the soft left between her and Burnham and Ed Miliband. And I think the thing that Angela Rayner fears is that if she looked to move to be the candidate against Wes Streeting, that at that point Ed Miliband might decide that he had to step in and perhaps would step in with a view to trumping Rayner as the soft left candidate, beating Streeting, and either carrying on himself or saying, I'm here as an interim until Andy Burnham's won his seat. So there's a real sense that, you know, the big sort of clunking fist, what's left of the Brownites, would move to try and stop Angela Rayner being that candidate.
1: I've referred to Angela Rayner as being part of the soft left, which Jason Cowley was telling me there is the dominant mood of the Labour, of today's Labour Party. But when I read her, what we call it, her mini manifesto at the weekend, it wasn't just soft left, it was pretty Corbynista.
8: Yeah, and well, I think if you look at what both she and potentially Burnham are saying, it's very interesting that the Socialist Campaign Group, John McDonnell in particular, have been very vocal in support of Andy Burnham and are, you know, vocally condemning Wes Streeting this morning. I think it's pretty clear that both of them have are seen by the hard left as not just the people in the Labour Party who might do a bit more of what they want politically, but might be prepared to entertain the return of some of those Corbynistas who've literally physically gone over to the Green Party. So what some of the concern on the right in Labour is that Burnham, the suspicion that Burnham has done some kind of tacit deal with the hard left, that he's prepared to tolerate them in a way that Keir Starmer wasn't.
1: Do we know yet if Burnham has a credible plan to get back into Parliament in time, I don't know what for the Labour conference at the end of September? Is that possible? Is it credible he can do this?
8: I think it's possible and credible. I mean, the phrase they're using is ABC, Andrew, which is Andy by conference.
1: Right.
8: Now, there was briefing this morning from his camp that he would be, that someone would make an announcement about about the seat where he might be prepared to fight, and the MP concerned might signal that they're prepared to stand down as soon as today. Now, that obviously hasn't happened yet, but I noticed an hour or so ago that there was reporting that Andy Burnham was arriving at Euston yes. from Manchester. So it sounds like he's at least coming to London for the purpose of conversations about this situation. Now, we don't know where that is, and obviously the local elections suggest that there are rather fewer areas, seats in the Greater Manchester area over towards his old patch in Liverpool that look safe and obviously winnable than there were a week ago. But the Burnham camp still seem to believe that he has enough personal popularity. And actually, if he were coming with the explicit goal of overthrowing Keir Starmer and potentially moving the party to the left, that some of the people who may have been tactically voting for the Greens in the local elections would then be prepared to vote for Burnham with a view that they could get their version of the Labour Party back.
1: The ABCs you describe it, which is a great way of putting it, of Andy by the conference. Is that Andy by the conference? Is that Andy's there as an MP by then in the conference, or Andy's there as an MP and then having won a leadership contest?
8: Well, I think it's it could be either, but I think it's more likely that they want the latter. That the view would be that if he's going to pursue this, that there would be a by-election relatively soon, and that you would have the contest over the summer or in early September with the new leader in place by the time of conference, which is normally right at the end of September.
1: Quite tight, though, that isn't it? I mean, we were speaking to Sienna, who the House magazine, and she used to run Labour List, I think, and knows a lot about it. She was saying that a leadership contest could take several months.
8: I mean, it could do, but I think, as ever with these things, the Tories used to change the rules to suit whatever timetable
1: well, they wanted. They've got a lot of practice at it.
8: Yeah, exactly. And I think, the NEC and the sort of bodies in the Labour Party that decide this kind of thing, I guess if you want to do something, you can do it. You can always fix a vote on the right committee to make things happen. But the question, of course, is whether this is a hostile takeover or whether it is in some form, as a result of more resignations, one in which Starmer is ultimately compliant. At the moment, he's digging in, and it's a perfectly reasonable play on his part to try to dig in and say, you've got to earn it, chaps. If you want this job, you need to come and get it. I remember George Osborne used to always say this about leadership things. Power is not bestowed. It has to be seized. And I think quite a few members of the Labour cabinet are discovering that today.
1: I think they are. And I think Starmer was right to say, look, you haven't triggered a contest, so why should I go? But I would also think, Tim, that despite his strong words in the cabinet this morning, and we're still waiting for the reaction, when you sit back and look at what's happening, the current status quo as of this Tuesday, the 12th of May, it's not sustainable, is it?
8: No, it's utterly untenable. I mean, the idea that you can have in your cabinet a Home Secretary who has told you effectively to resign and another bunch of senior ministers who think it might be sensible if you were to set a timetable for your departure. We know Ed Miliband has told him the same thing, considerably before Shabana Mahmood did. Either you need to sack those people or they need to resign. It seems completely cuckoo that they would continue working together. And it's very hard to see how a man with a majority of even 170 can continue to sustain the support of the House of Commons if he's lost the support of pushing 100 of his own colleagues. That bang goes your majority if they're determined to play hardball about it. I mean, one of the sort of ultimate nuclear weapons here, I mean, it's not above the possibility that the Labour Party voted down the King's Speech to get rid of him. seems pretty unlikely, but, it's not as if they don't have some weapons in their own armoury, and Starmer's sort of indignation and stubbornness, I don't think he's ultimately going to save him. I think it's going to delay the inevitable.
1: Well, we'll be keeping an eye out for more ministerial resignations this afternoon here on Times Radio. But for the moment, Tim, thank you for going through all of that. It's been fascinating to get your take on it. Tim Shipman there of The Spectator magazine. That's it for me today. I'll be back at 1 o'clock tomorrow, of course. But next up on Times Radio, Jane Garvey and Fee Glover.

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2: And coming up over the next 2 hours, our political editor Anna Mihailova is live in Downing Street. We're also going to hear from parliamentarians, get an update on the markets and talk about how a leadership contest could actually work. We'll also ask what the chaos in Westminster means for our alliances abroad. And Adam Bolton will join us after 3:30 to put the whole lot into context.
1: Let's get the news at two. Will Hobbs.
3: Thank you, Jane. Good afternoon. Three Labour ministers have now resigned in a call for a new Labour leader and Prime Minister. Victims Minister Alex Davis-Jones has written to the Prime Minister after Safeguarding Minister Jess Phillips and Junior Minister Miatta Fahn-Buller did the same. The Times' political correspondent Aubrey Allegretti says he expects a number of ministers to resign today.
4: Well, certainly I think we'll see more ministers. Whether that extends all the way up to the cabinet is probably TBC. First Ed Miliband and then last night other cabinet ministers, including Siobhan Mahmood, the Home Secretary, had basically advised the Prime Minister to set out a timetable. I think they've delivered the message. They're waiting to see whether or not it will be received, and they actually need to resign in order to use that sort of brute force to force Keir Starmer from office.
3: 83 MPs have now called for the PM to resign, but 81 need to back the same challenger to trigger a leadership contest. Times Radio understands Wes Streeting attempted to speak to Sir Keir Starmer after Cabinet today, but was refused. Chief Secretary to the Treasury, James Murray, spoke to Times Radio after that meeting.
5: Keir's got my full support and we're getting on with the job. We've got a lot to do as a government. We're getting on with the job. He's got my full support.
6: Did everyone give him their full support?
5: I've got my job. We're all behind.
6: What about Wes Streeting?
7: What's your message?
8: Challenge the Prime Minister.
5: No, there was nothing like that at the Cabinet. We were all busy getting on with the job.
3: The interest on government bonds has risen because of what's happening in Downing Street. The interest on 30-year gilts is now 5.8%, the highest for 30 years. More details from Times Radio's business correspondent Dominic O'Connell.
9: If you want a measure of how high that is, the yield on the German 30-year gilt, the 30-year Bund as it's called, is 3.6%. So more than 2% lower. That's the kind of credit risk we are. Perhaps an even stronger indicator that people think that changes in the year is that the three big banks, Barclays, NatWest and Lloyds, their share prices are all down about 4% this morning.
3: Today, sterling has also fallen against the US dollar and the euro. Elsewhere, Zach Polanski's admitted he was living on an East London houseboat and may owe council tax after days of refusing to answer questions about his living arrangements. The Green Party leader apologised for what the party described as an unintentional mistake and said he had immediately taken steps to pay any council tax he may be found to owe. It's a significant shift in the Greens' position after repeated insistence that Polanski only stayed on the boat occasionally while living primarily at a rented property in Hackney. Only learner drivers will be allowed to book driving tests from now on. It's to stop anyone buying up slots and reselling them for higher prices, causing huge test backlogs. Last year, a Times Radio investigation revealed how scammers have been selling slots that don't exist and guaranteeing a pass for more money. And Zoe Ball has revealed she failed to get a Strictly hosting job, replacing Tess Daly and Claudia Winkleman. The Sun has claimed Big Brother presenter Emma Willis will take one of the roles. For a news bulletin when you want it, search for the Times Radio News Briefing on any podcast platform.
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1: And a very, very good afternoon to you. We're just going to calm everybody down between now and 4 o'clock this afternoon. Welcome to Times Radio. If you want to take part, chip in with your own thoughts on everything that's going on, it's 0333 003 2353. So what have we got? Well, will it be this afternoon? Could it be this evening? Might be tomorrow. Unlikely, actually. Could be the day after. Or will he surprise us all and fulfil his desire to serve two terms as Prime Minister? Between now and four, we've got Times Radio's Anna Mihailova is in Downing Street for us. The suspended Labour MP, Carl Turner, will speak his brains. Our resident GP assesses the achievements of the current Health Secretary, Wesley Streeting. The economist Simon French joins us. Adam Bolton lends us his wisdom. And we ask, does anybody outside the UK give a fig about any of this? That's between now and 4 o'clock. We love hearing from you, so make sure you contribute. Right, she said. Not able now to say her R's, which is unfortunate. What are the most read stories on the Times website?
2: this afternoon.
1: Yes.
2: I tell you what, if you couldn't say your R's, you'd really struggle to report on politics at the moment, wouldn't you? Number three, the Times leader warning that Keir Starmer's mutinous MPs should be careful what they wish for. The second most read story, something completely different. Netflix and Amazon Prime subscribers to pay TV licence fee. 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We'll talk about that in just a moment's time. 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So, were you going to say something? I heard a little intake of breath.
1: No.
2: Are you sure?
1: No.
2: Is there something wrong with your mouth today?
1: Okay. Actually, I was just going to say, you're quite right, that if you don't want any politics, but you just want to read something really life-enhancing, go to thetimes.com and read about Katie Archibald, an Olympian. She won two Olympic gold medals on the track, a cyclist, of course, for Team GB. She's retiring from cycling to become a nurse. She loves cycling a lot. Turns out she loves nursing even more. And she's got a really tough backstory, actually. Her partner died very, very suddenly. She just sounds like an amazing woman. So sometimes we just need to put politics just to one side, just for a couple of minutes, and talk about other stuff. And Katie Archibald, well worth celebrating.
2: We are going to dedicate most of the afternoon, though, to discussing the affairs at Westminster. Safeguarding Minister Jess Phillips has become the most high-profile minister to resign from government. And to quote just a bit of her letter to Keir, which is stinging in its rebukes, she says, "Decency is vital. Calm, curiosity is also needed. But so too a fight and drive. Have a row, push back, make arguments, bring people along. Standing up and being counted can't always be workshopped. Politics is as much about feelings as policy, especially at the moment." Well, there certainly are some feels rushing around Westminster this afternoon, but at this morning's cabinet meeting, Sir Keir Starmer adopted his familiar position of human doorstop, keeping the door shut, not open. He told ministers he wouldn't resign, despite 85 MPs now calling for him to go. Let's talk about all of this with our busiest lady, Anna Mihailova, Times Radio's political editor, who joins us now. Anna, a very good afternoon from us.
8: Good afternoon.
2: Now, tell us about the latest feels there at Downing Street. I mean, Jess Phillips' letter does make for some very interesting reading, doesn't it? She also presents very clearly an example of why she's got fed up, because as safeguarding minister, she really wanted to push through something that would help protect the children of this country in terms of images of them appearing online. And she felt that she just didn't make any headway with a very, very important piece of policy with Keir Starmer. He just didn't get there, just wasn't dynamic enough. I mean, it tells us a lot, doesn't it?
8: Her letter is very personal to Keir Starmer, and it's a very personal attack on what he often describes as his legacy. So his allies usually like to say that he is very strong on violence against women and girls, and Jess Phillips makes a really stinging case against that, saying that if accusing him of being more enthralled to tech bosses than protecting children. And shortly after Jess Phillips's resignation dropped, another minister resigned, Alex Davies-Jones, who is the victims minister. Her letter was not as long, but she is a significant person within the government. She's someone who brings a lot of people with her. And again, in that work on injustice and for victims, this is another big blow to Keir Starmer.
2: So these are the latest names that we have this afternoon. Can we just go back in time a bit? Can you tell us how much you know about what was said during that very important cabinet meeting this morning?
8: Absolutely. So the cabinet came in. Keir Starmer kicked off the meeting by addressing his critics, saying that he is going nowhere because, as he put it, no formal leadership challenge has been launched. He then said he wouldn't actually discuss either the elections or the calls for about his leadership at cabinet, and wanted to focus it all on the Middle East. Afterwards, it's been confirmed by several sources that Wes Streeting actually tried to come and talk to Keir Starmer and he was refused the meeting. So at the moment, you know, in the building behind me, we've got this slightly bizarre situation where a prime minister effectively is refusing to engage with his critics in his own party and even with his own cabinet ministers. And, you know, even just putting the leadership claims aside, this is the first cabinet meeting after a very significant loss at the local elections, and he refused to talk about the elections at the meeting. So it's just a very strange state of affairs where everybody is looking towards the potential rivals in cabinet. Immediately after cabinet, we had the loyalists come out and talk to us here on Downing Street, which is quite unusual. But now we're seeing this trickle of resignations and more calls for him to quit.
2: So as any fed-up parent will be able to attest, you do end up saying to the teenager, you can't stay in your bedroom forever. So the position that you've outlined for us, Anna, where Sir Keir Starmer is just kind of, you know, refusing to deal with all of this, how long does that last for? How long can it last for? Tomorrow is an important day, isn't it?
8: It is. It's the King's Speech where the government will set out its agenda. But there's a way of reading this as well, to say that actually Keir Starmer, what he's doing is he's just flushing out any leadership rivals. And it's being done well in the knowledge that, for example, Wes Streeting, if he were to go now, that would damage his chances of succeeding Starmer as leader. The people around Wes know that. Wes knows that. But if he doesn't go, he also looks like he's bottled it. So There is a school of thought that Keir Starmer, having been boxed into a very difficult position, is making it as difficult as possible for his successor. And in a strange way, is almost aligned in this way with Andy Burnham, who a lot of MPs want to see back in Parliament, but they do not want a contest to start before he has a chance of doing so. So, and both of those scenarios essentially buy the Prime Minister a little bit of time.
2: Yeah. Stephen in Brighton wanted to ask the very specific question, Anna. What happens if ministers keep resigning or Starmer does go? What happens to the King's Speech tomorrow? Can it be cancelled or moved?
8: My understanding from speaking to the parliamentary authorities is that King's Speech is going ahead. The clerks have confirmed that because the official position is the King's Speech represents, the King is speaking on behalf of the government, not any specific prime minister, that that would not be affected at this point. But of course, if we see a host of resignations from cabinet and Keir Starmer struggles to form a government, then that's a very valid question. And to be honest, we'll be looking at answers later in the day.
2: Anna, for the moment, thank you very much indeed. I think we're going to catch up with you in the next hour of the programme. I know you've got people to talk to and places to be, so we'll come back to Anna just after 3 o'clock. We can talk now to Kyle Turner, who is the independent now MP for Kingston upon Hull. He was suspended from the Parliamentary Labour Party on the 31st of March this year. Kyle Turner, a very good afternoon from us. What do you want to happen now?
10: Well, good afternoon. I've made a statement today saying that the Prime Minister should resign from his position as PM with the view to set a timetable for an orderly transition and allowing the democratic process of the Labour Party to kick in.
2: Just talk us through what that democratic process looks like. Is it necessarily an orderly transition?
10: Well, I think it needs to be because the Parliamentary Labour Party and I think the members as well would feel incredibly angry if there was some sort of palace coup whereby a particular candidate is crowned the Prime Minister and they're entitled to get on with the business of government. I don't think that's in the interests of the Parliamentary Labour Party, which is incredibly important in this. I don't think it's in the interests of the members of the Labour Party, and I certainly don't think it's in the interests of the general public either.
2: Do you mind me asking what's in your best interest? Who's the most likely candidate to let you back in? I mean, presumably you do want to get back in.
10: Well, I do want to get back in, but I think any of the candidates would allow me back into the party. I don't want to speak about me today. There's more important things happening, but I should never have been suspended for opposing the absolutely ludicrous idea of curtailing jury trials, not least when the Prime Minister is a human rights lawyer, a very well-respected member of the criminal bar for a long time, and somebody himself who campaigned to scrap single-judge trials in Northern Ireland because they're unjust and because they led to miscarriages of justice, but then to try to implement them to England and Wales. By the way, Wales, incidentally, doesn't have a problem with backlog, but this government and this Prime Minister wanted to foist upon the people of Wales, who we've now lost in terms of our political control, the idea of single-judge trials. It was ludicrous, should never have been suggested. Prime Minister should be ashamed.
2: You used very strong language at the time in making all of those criticisms, which I believe form part of the case for suspending you. I mean, there are other of your former colleagues who are coming out today using very strong language now, Jess Phillips being one of them, about how difficult they've found it to deal with Keir Starmer. Is there a sense of a pile-on being a very unpleasant thing to witness, particularly at a time when we have a febrile economy, we have very difficult decisions, we have an uncertain place on the global stage? Is all of this just going to get a little bit too nasty?
10: I think it's already very nasty, isn't it? I think it is, unfortunately. But I'm afraid to say this, and I've said it to the Prime Minister directly, this is self-induced. When you treat the Parliamentary Labour Party with contempt, as the Prime Minister has done, not directly, by the way, but he's not been very warm towards colleagues in the history of his time as leader of the party and indeed Prime Minister, then I'm afraid to say people turn against you when you need them most. I texted the Prime Minister a couple of days ago. In fact, I texted him this morning, actually.
2: Did you hear back from him?
10: He's not replied. I don't expect him to in these circumstances.
2: Has it gone on to the blue tick? Has he read it?
10: He's read it, but he's not replied, and I don't expect him to. But what I did say in that message is, remember your friends on the way up because you need them on the way down, and he needs them now.
2: Ouch. Did you put an emoji at the end of it?
10: I didn't bother with the emojis. I'm not very good at the technology. But the message that I wanted to send to the Prime Minister was a strong one, and I think he got the message. I have no doubt about that. My relationship with Keir Starmer has always been good and constructive. I think we considered each other as friends at one point. And tragically, the fact that I spoke against what became a flagship policy of the Labour Party meant that I had to be suspended from the whip. But worse still, and that's what I put in my statement today, worse than that, the whips and Number 10 began to allow smears against me on the basis of mental health.
2: Right, OK.
10: And that had to be stopped by the Prime Minister. And I'm afraid to say, despite the fact that I corresponded with him through my lawyers, he allowed that to continue. Now, Keir Starmer knows that. It happens to be in the public domain now.
2: Right. As a man who you know and you have counted as a friend, what will he be thinking today? And many people just can't understand how somebody can be so stubborn and to have said things like, you know, I believe that I may be here for another 10 years in government and not really be able to read the room well enough. Is that the Keir that you recognise?
10: It is. Keir is very determined. He's probably the most hardworking person I've ever met in the 16 years I've been in politics, in Parliament, that is. He's incredibly committed as a public servant and he has a plan. But regrettably, he struggles with communicating that plan outside of his own front room, I think. He struggles to communicate that vision and plan to the Parliamentary Labour Party, I think to his cabinet as well, and definitely to the country. And that's because, I'm afraid, Keir, who is a man I had great respect for but I've lost now, is not very political, unfortunately. As a result of the fact that he lacked the politics needed to be the leader of the Labour Party and Prime Minister, he surrounded himself with people who were supposed to be good political advisers who give really poor advice at times.
2: Do you want the most charismatic character to win. Is that the direction that you think would favour the Labour Party now?
10: Well, I want the person to lead the Labour Party to be competent, first and foremost, and the chopping and changing, the uphill and downhill on policy commitments, the U-turning after U-turning after U-turn, and the pulling daft policy from thin air without pitch rolling with the parliamentary Labour Party is the stuff that needs to stop. But what also needs to happen with the new leader is whoever that new leader might be needs to be able to communicate a message to the country. Mm. On the doors, last week in that election, every single door that I came to, bar 102, said, I can't vote Labour all the time, you've got Keir Starmer. Now, I don't think Keir Starmer's done anything particularly badly, but I think the trust of the country has gone as a result of the shenanigans that Keir Starmer allowed in Downing Street, the Mandelson appointment, then trying to find others to blame, the fact that he was allowing spectacles to be bought for him. Yes, they were declared, but actually people didn't expect the Prime Minister to be getting his specs paid for by Lord Alley or anyone else.
2: Let me just tell you about
10: a conversation which is an important one, I think.
2: OK, very briefly, if you can.
10: Very briefly. Yes. I spoke to a woman on the doorstep on the Wednesday before the election on the Thursday. She said to me, what about Keir Starmer with his spectacles? Why can he afford his own? I said, hang on a minute, what about Farage with a £5 million donation, which ought to have been declared because it was in the 12 months running to the election where he was elected? She said, we don't care about Nigel Farage because we expect Nigel Farage to be very naughty. We don't expect Keir Starmer to be when he went to the country saying he was holier than thou. And that's the problem.
2: Carl Turner, good to talk to you this afternoon. Thank you very much indeed. Carl Turner is the now independent MP for Kingston upon Hull. I have to confess to you, and I've forgotten about the specs.
1: No, it's a bit, when we are, if nothing else, we're proud to pay for our own specs. We're both quite challenged in that department. But rest assured, everybody, if you had any doubt, we pay for our glasses.
2: I tell you what, there's a wide gulf, isn't there, between £5 million
1: there is.
2: A crypto king
1: there is,
2: and a pair of freebie specs.
1: Yeah, there is. But isn't that interesting about that? There is a low standard set for some people, but not for all.
2: Yeah.
1: And I guess Nigel Farage, he never claims to be an arbiter of moral standards or anything of that nature. A little bit like people used to say about Boris Johnson. He didn't, he wasn't sort of overly moral in his proclamations, was he? He didn't make judgments about anybody else's behaviour and invited us not to make judgments about him. Sadly, I found it quite
2: an invitation.
1: I felt I had to make a judgment. Mel says, dear Jane O'Fee, can you provide us with any light to contrast the shade today? Any levity, any small everyday joys, any bants? Well, all I'll say to you, Mel, is that we're riding the politics bus between now and 4 o'clock, but we are very much on the back seat, aren't we? And we've got chocolate. We will probably be quite annoying. So if that helps you in any way, that's our intention.
2: And if we have some breaking news from the world of bants, we'll bring it to you.
1: We'll absolutely bring it to you. So you're listening to Jane Garvey and Fee Glover, who pay for their glasses, and they're on Times Radio. It's 23 minutes past two.
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1: So Andy Burnham is in London. He's been spotted at Euston Station. More than a fifth of Labour MPs have called on Keir Starmer to resign. But many of those MPs say the PM needs to set out a timetable for his exit. How would that work? Richard Power Said is a former Labour official and he's now a historian of the party. So this idea of a timetable for an orderly exit, how would that work, Richard?
16: Well, I don't think there's some sort of clearly constitutionally articulated version of this. The answer is that it would be determined by the high politics of it all. So, when people say they want an orderly transition, that means a lot of very different things in the Labour Party. I think for people on the right, the centre of the party, what they mean is they want Wes Streeting in ASAP. And for everyone else in the Labour Party, it means, can you give Andy Burnham some time to get in, please? But can you promise you will go? So, yeah, I think it's a very political thing. There's nothing certain about it.
1: So do you foresee a situation in which he serves as the kind of ultimate lame duck and until the autumn?
16: I think it's possible. how much of a lame duck he would be, you know, actually would be determined by events. I don't think it's at all impossible, given the terrible geopolitical and global economic picture, that actually whoever was in Downing Street would have to make some pretty significant decisions.
1: Yeah.
16: Fortunately for all of us and our energy bills, you know, the kind of big decisions about kind of exactly what we're going to do with energy bills can be delayed for a few months. The energy price cap, the Ofgem cap, gets renewed every 3 months, but the really big decisions about that are going to wait until kind of very late summer, early autumn, and therefore probably could be made by a new leader. But it's not a great situation, is it?
1: But which of the candidates are the best in terms of their foreign affairs knowledge and experience, would you say?
16: I mean, none of them are kind of absolute experts on that area, are they? I think generally British prime ministers don't have enormous amounts of foreign affairs experience when they come into the role. But often, you know, a good prime minister is one that understands how you use the power of the state to obviously make people's lives better, but more politically, how you use the power of the state to kind of divide the electorate into the coalition who are going to support you versus the people who were never going to support you anyway. The people who are the prime ministers who are willing to see politics as that kind of muscular effort. Tony Blair was great at it. Margaret Thatcher was great at it. And I think that's the kind of thing that the Labour Party needs to be looking for. Somebody who understands that you have to have a fight in politics. You have to have a vision. That's what Keir Starmer very clearly didn't have.
1: OK, I know you are an expert in the history of the Labour Party. How many Labour PMs have resigned? I think there's only one, isn't there?
16: Oh, this is very mean of you. Yes, I think that's right, but I probably should have Googled that beforehand, shouldn't I? I'm a historian of the more recent Labour Party than okay.
1: That was unfair. But that was, oddly, I remember it because it was the first time I ever started taking an interest in current affairs, and I was 12 and I was on my way home from school, and there was a newspaper board that said that Harold Wilson had quit back in 1976.
16: We don't know why, do we? Yeah, exactly. We still don't really know why. There's all sorts of theories, everything from sort of, the kind of intelligence community establishment forced him into it or whatever, to he was very unwell secretly. Yeah, we still don't know.
1: OK, thank you very much indeed for talking to us. That is Richard Power Said, a former Labour official and, as he says, a historian of the recent history of the Labour Party. I'm so old, I can remember events in 1976. Tracy from Cambridgeshire, very good afternoon to you. We know that you're one of our regular listeners and it's always nice to know that you're out there, and you have sent us a distraction photograph, and I'm going to try and do it justice because whilst enjoying the show and despite all of the political trauma, as Tracy calls it, she's just set tonight's table. And what a layer of tables you are. You've got a gold and black and white theme going on, with some absolutely beautiful crockery there and some individual name tags on some very finely starched linen napkins.
17: And it's just Tuesday night.
1: It's just a Tuesday night, but I think Tracy's all class.
17: Well, she is. She listens to the programme as well, and she's in Cambridgeshire.
1: I know. So it's three ticks for you there, Tracy, and thank you, because that's lifted our little spirits for a moment.
17: Susie just wants to remind us it wasn't just specs, it was suits.
1: Suits as well. Right. OK. Well, he's done for then. Coming up, we'll get a union view on what a change of leadership could mean. Let's get the very latest headlines. It's bang on 2:30. Here's Will Hobbs.
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3: Thank you very much. Good afternoon. Three ministers have now resigned and nearly 90 Labour MPs have called for Sir Keir Starmer to resign. They are Safeguarding Minister Jess Phillips, Victims Minister Alex Davies-Jones and Junior Minister Miatta Farn-Buller. Times Radio understands Wes Streeting attempted to speak to the Prime Minister at Cabinet, but he was refused. Times Radio's political editor is Anna Mihailova.
8: This is the first Cabinet meeting after a very significant loss at the local elections, and he refused to talk about the elections at the meeting. So it's just a very strange state of affairs where everybody is looking towards the potential rivals in Cabinet. Immediately after Cabinet, we had the loyalists come out and talk to us here on Downing Street, which is quite unusual. But now we're seeing this trickle of resignations and more calls for him to quit. Mm.
3: 81 MPs are required to support one challenger in order to trigger a leadership contest. The pound's weakened further as political instability continues. Sterling fell against the US dollar and the euro. UK long-term borrowing costs have surged higher too. The head of the World Health Organization admits more hantavirus cases are expected after the cruise ship infections, but Dr. Tedros Adhanom insists there's no sign of a wider outbreak. And Britain's driving test booking rules are changing from today. Only learners are now allowed to book and manage tests. And for a news bulletin when you want it, search for the Times Radio News Briefing on any podcast platform.
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17: Quick mention to Ben, shall we do that?
1: Yes, you do, Ben. I'm standing by for Cat.
17: OK. Ben says, good afternoon, Jane and Fee. That's very formal and much appreciated. Andy Burnham has already gotten over his first leadership hurdle, successfully getting from Manchester to London on Avanti West Coast. Ben, yes, we've just had a spirited debate about the use of the term gotten. We're not really sure, but we think you could be from North America, so we're going to let you use it in this instance. I have to say, from personal experience, Avanti West Coast has been better lately. Over to you, Fee.
1: Kat says, not a kitchen supper for Tracy, then. Well, definitely not. No. Although, if it is, then I would really like to see Tracy's game at the weekends. And Jan says the following, for goodness sake, a few pairs of specs to try and smarten him up a bit, set against other high-profile politicians' goodie bags. It's no big deal, is it? We Brits can be demanding, can't we? I'm with you on that there, Jan. John Pienaar, what's on your show between 4 and 7?
19: The air a little bit like yesterday, only more, and maybe quicker, and maybe more consequential. You know, we'll see. The air is full of reports and rumours, and mixtures of reports and rumours, and all you can do is just try to keep up with it. I mean, it is becoming surreal in some ways. But when you see up on the Sky News feed, TV news feed, Andy Burnham spotted in London, you know, you start thinking of Where's Wally? Or that cartoon, Where on Earth is Carmen Sandiego? Just putting together shreds and trying to tie them together. So Burnham apparently has been meeting Labour MPs. Is he going to unveil the MP who's going to sort of usher him into Westminster or give him a shot at all of that? And is Wes Streeting going to move

0: management issues that are ongoing now, but our members are obviously affected by any change in government direction, and in particular, therefore, the maelstrom around the Prime Minister. What's interesting is that all the commentary is about whether the Prime Minister will stay or go. And what is forgotten is that we are probably looking at, if the Prime Minister does go, a whole change in cabinet. Who's going to be the Chancellor? Who's going to be the Defence Secretary? Who's going to be the Energy Secretary? Who's going to be the Business Secretary? And for our members, this is, and working people generally, this is just at a time when the issues in the economy couldn't be bigger, and when you need a government that's focused, facing the challenges, and able to look to the medium and long term. So whilst this is very obviously interesting and critical for the country in many respects, what is more consequential is what's going to happen. Now, our members in the civil service will continue the business of government as far as possible, but when ministerial direction loses focus, you lose time, and you lose time just when we can least afford it.
1: Do you think, Mr. Clancy, that your members are losing confidence in simply having one leader in the system that we have, or actually in the system's ability to deliver change at all?
0: Well, look, everybody's taking a temperature check, thinking that there is a strong barometer for a future general election from the results last week, and there may be. And the fragmentation of politics within a first-past-the-post system is obviously driving conversations about whether we should also look at our political mechanisms more generally. But I think this is a long-run factor in our economy. There has been an ongoing cost of living crisis. People have not had employment rights in the way that give them security in the labour market. Ironically, that's one of the potential successes of this current government. There is an Employment Rights Act passed last year, but there's a great deal to do to deliver that. And one of my concerns is, for our members and for working people more generally, is that the promise of the Employment Rights Act will be dissipated by internal government debate and debate between factions and a potential change in leader. The government has got big commitments to deliver on industrial strategy, and in particular, in that respect, in regarding the spending on defence. And we've all seen some of the terrible events internationally that the government is dealing with. So I think our members, as a subset of citizens more generally, have a question of confidence around government delivering for them. But this is not new to this government. And one of the things I would say is that for any candidate that wishes to stand against the current Prime Minister and then to reshuffle the cabinet, what are their answers going to be to the big questions of the day? And indeed, for the opposition parties, what are their answers? I think a lot of citizens are looking at this and thinking that we're facing several more years where government doesn't have the answers for them, and our system, therefore, of first past the post may not be the most advantageous. But really, it's who's got the answers to the big questions of the day?
1: One of the big questions of these days is, can any political party truly represent working class Britain and professional Britain simultaneously? What do you think?
0: Well, look, I think working class Britain and professional Britain are categories which probably blend into one another. A lot of the people that I have the privilege to represent might be described as middle class, but they did still face issues of security. They still face issues of work rate pressure, and at times they also face pressures in terms of their ability to meet the cost of living. That's something that unites working people, however you categorise them, in terms of the previous classifications of working class, upper class, middle class, and so on. I think what people are looking for is a fair voice at work. The Employment Rights Act, which I do applaud the government for, can potentially give that. I think British capitalism has to recognise that a regulated labour market is not one that's inconsistent with good business and growth. But crucially, what I think all politicians have failed to do now for a decade or more is giving working people the sense that they've got a voice and they're getting a fair share. There is definitely issues in terms of wealth distribution in our country. There are definitely issues of insecurity in our country, and people feel them, even if they feel them sometimes in their broader community, it still affects them, even if they themselves may be doing okay.
1: I know that you don't want to answer a specific question about who you might want to see as the next leader, so I'm not asking you that when I ask you this, Mr. Clancy. Just what flavour of leader do you think would best help exactly those people who you've just been talking about? A flavour that's a little bit more to the left, a flavour that's a bit more to the right?
0: I, as you say, it's not up.

0: for me to speak about Labour Party choices because we don't affiliate. But our members will want a leader who can give them a message of hope, renewal, and fair shares. And that will mean that it is a leader that can speak to business about how to be responsible businesses in an economy that allows for a fair distribution of wealth across the different categories of people, that actually is an economy that fights for growth on the basis of that fair distribution. And I will say one specific thing. I think it's a leader who is actually going to take on the big issues of the day, particularly around our relationship with the European Union. Now, the Prime Minister partly set out on that yesterday, but still stayed within those constricting red lines. And if we're serious about getting growth, we are going to have to be closer aligned with the European Union, not least because of the complete change in approach that we've seen from the White House.
1: What about a period of chaos that may well accompany what is a very long timeline for a new leadership if it's an orderly transition process, possibly 3 or 4 months? Your members are exactly the people who are going to have to suck up that chaos, aren't they?
0: Well, our civil service members will, and in their best traditions and abilities, they will keep government going and they will work with the government in a transition. That phrase, orderly transition, is one that I think is used to mask the fact that most transitions are not orderly. And what they require, what happens is, particularly as I said at the top of this piece, you're going to be changing potentially the entire cabinet, Chancellor, Defence Secretary, Energy Secretary, so on, is that you lose months and months as ministers adopt their new portfolio, as time elapses. And when it comes to something like the Employment Rights Act, when, yes, it went onto the statute book in December 25, there's a whole period in 26 and into 27 when these rights are implemented. And one of my considerable concerns for working people is that actually those rights will go further into the right in the calendar as new people are in the, say, the business department or in other positions of Secretary of State role. And actually working people can't afford that time because let's be clear. Certain opposition parties have made clear they will get rid of the Employment Rights Act if they win the general election, and they'll go further. They'll further take a hatchet to working people's rights. So we've got a crucial few years in the trade union movement and in whatever government is finally there in place to make sure that working people do get the use of those rights and we can ground them and that working people in the ballot box subsequently will want to keep them.
1: Do you think that the phrase working people is doing the right thing, Mr. Clancy? I mean, it can just appear a bit confusing sometimes. And Keir Starmer himself was criticised many times for using it because some people thought it was a bit of a euphemism, some people thought it was a bit of a fudge. I mean, it's interesting to hear you using it. What does it mean to you?
0: Well, first of all, it means the people that I represent, they may be in direct employment, they may be in self-employment. We represent 20,000 or so creative members in our creative sector, in the creative sector, who produce some of the most important film and TV and other productions. And we're working people is a, I think, a convenient way of saying people who depend upon an income in order to have a decent life. And that's what I mean by it. People who need to go to work, need to ensure that they can meet their caring responsibilities, their family responsibilities, their mortgages, and their other financial commitments. What I believe is that a government, those people are entitled to feel that the government is on their side. And whilst the government does need to talk to business, it needs to take business with it. So it's not just working people. If it's going to achieve growth, what we can't do is achieve growth through the sort of economy we've had for 14, 15 years, where exploitation has been a key feature for working people. So I use it in that way to reflect those who need to ensure they have a decent living through what they do day in, day out.
1: Well, from one working person to another, Mr. Clancy, thank you very much indeed for your time this
0: afternoon. Thank you very
1: afternoon.
0: Much for having me.
1: That's Mike Clancy, who is General Secretary of the Prospect Trade Union.
2: I thought I'd have a quick look at the betting odds. Other bookmakers are available. I chose Paddy Power on this occasion. Burnham 9-5, Streeting 3-1, Rayner 4-1, Miliband 6-1. So far, 85 Labour MPs have expressed a desire for Keir Starmer to knock it on the head. Three junior ministers have resigned, including Jess Phillips. And the YouGov polling out today has Reform on 28%, the Conservatives on 17%, Green and Labour both on 16%, and the Lib Dems on 13%.
1: But Jane, who will win Eurovision on Saturday night?
2: I don't think we will. And what about Boy George representing San Marino? can't get my head around that. What's our performer called again?
1: Oh, no, don't do this again. No. He's called Look Mum No Computer. And
2: yes,
1: it's Sam.
2: Well done.
1: Can't remember his name.
2: If but only it was Sam Ryder, it's not.
1: No, it's not Sam. They just thought, let's have another Sam, because that worked out the time before last. And his song is Eins, zwei, drei.
2: Okay, and we won't win, so probably don't bother watching that. Go out on Saturday night. Next on the show, hosted by two women who pay for their specs, is Wes Streeting the man for the top job? We'll talk to our resident GP about his time as health secretary. Is he actually any good? It's, oh, now what is it? 13 minutes to three.
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6: Mr. Men Little Miss are back in Happy Meal and they're off on a road trip. 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
2: Your messages this afternoon. Serge says, aren't Labour MPs to blame for this fiasco? They scuppered attempts to reform benefits and have hamstrung the government. From Steve, the Labour Party is trounced by reform in local elections, and yet there's a procession of Labour-aligned commentators saying we need to go further left and get back into Europe. And Simon draws our attention to the X account of Larry the Cat. And Larry the Downing Street Cat has been looking particularly cool in the last couple of days. He does just, what does he do? He kind of, what's his mode
1: of... He saunters. He's a little bit of a shimmy sometimes.
2: Yeah. Nothing surprises Larry. Oh. There he is. He's now apparently 19, but Fee has a very dark theory.
1: I think he's been replaced over the years.
2: I can't believe that.
1: Yeah, I think he has.
2: You don't think it's... He doesn't like that.
1: No. Okay. I think it just, there have been so many moments of pivotal difficulty in this country over the last 10 years, Jane. I think that the comms directors in Downing Street have quite rightly thought, we cannot let out the news that Larry has died. So let's just build a new Larry. Right. And they've built a new Larry.
2: I'm sorry, I'm just not, I'm refusing, you've gone too far.
1: Can I just read out two messages that came in within 1 minute of each other? And this sums up why we love working on this station so much. Rex says, why are you allowing this left-wing nonsense? And Linda says, Mr. Clancy for Prime Minister.
2: There we go. That's called a democracy, everybody, and we're proud to be a part of it. Keep yourselves involved. 0333 003 2353. So the Health Secretary, Wesley Streeting, is one of the potential challenges to Sir Keir Starmer. And Times Radio does understand that Mr. Streeting tried to talk to the Prime Minister after this morning's Cabinet meeting, but was rebuffed. So that's interesting in itself. We're going to check in with our resident GP, Dr. Rachel Ward, because I can't assess really Wes Streeting's performance as Health Secretary. I suspect you're in a better position to do so. Has he made the right changes? Are things improving, Rachel?
8: Good afternoon. Well, I think, unfortunately, like we're facing a situation where we've had many prime ministers, it feels also that over recent decade, we have had many, many health secretaries. And of course, you know, that included COVID, where there was a real different focus. I think when Wes Streeting started as health secretary, I think there was some optimism in the NHS. I think he came in with what I genuinely believe he really wanted to improve things. Has he changed much? I mean, to be fair to him, I think it is a huge juggernaut to turn around in a short space of time. I don't feel like there are huge changes that he has made to date. I mean, there has been a lot of discussion about the NHS 10-year plan. There is a lot of discussion and talk about moving care into the community, which obviously affects my work a lot in general practice. And I think a lot of these principles are absolutely, everyone agrees with them. But have they really come into fruition? Well, not really. Nobody still really knows what the idea of neighbourhood health systems are going to be like. There's a lot of queries about that. We're not seeing any additional funding to bring care into the community. And I think if I'm really brutal, when we kind of look at how waiting times have come down, I think they have. But I think that's because, again, a lot of the kind of waiting lists have been reviewed and people have been removed from them. And I think there has been an element of kind of making the numbers look a little bit better. Day to day, I don't feel that the patients are having a much better experience, if I'm really honest.
2: Okay, well, we want you to be really honest. So when you refer one of your patients to a hospital for what you hope will be an urgent appointment, how confident are you that they will get seen in the requisite amount of time?
8: So we still have a system in England specifically called the two-week wait program, which is basically if you refer somebody and they meet criteria for having a potential cancer, they will have investigation within 2 weeks. Now, we've had that system. I want to say Tony Blair brought it in, but I might be wrong. And it works very, very well and has done for some time. But apart from that, you know, if I am referring somebody with a non-cancer diagnosis, potentially urgent, I'm thinking of things like ear, nose and throat, dermatology, neurology. They're always the ones where you refer people and you kind of have that little bit of dread because you think, I don't know when they're going to get an appointment. And waiting times are still very long.
2: Okay, thank you. Just to bring in some listeners, Nick reminds us that Streeting abolished NHS England and cut integrated care boards by 50%. So some savings there, I'm sure. Kieran says, I'm a manager in the NHS. I work in urgent mental health services that reach into A&E. Streeting has made progress in A&E and ambulance waiting times and is genuinely reforming and making savings. As a Labour member, he has precisely zero chance of winning the leadership because he's hated, and he's hated because of the same reasons Starmer is. Pandering to the right just won't work. Kieran, thank you for that. I think you're saying that you're a member of the Labour Party and you know that you don't think he's got much chance of winning with the Labour members. Right, let's talk about other stories in the news, Rachel. I couldn't believe really that 6,000 children have been prescribed weight loss jabs in NHS clinics. Now, obviously, these weight loss jabs are a huge breakthrough for so many people. But should they really, or well, clearly they are being given to children. What do you think?
8: Sure. So I think it's about 6,500 children have been seen in specialist weight loss clinics. They're called complications from excess weight clinics. So it's about 6,500 children have been seen. Okay. Not all of those children have received weight loss drugs, but some of them have. And it is certainly practice which seems to be increasing, but many of them have been managed without drugs. But absolutely, you know, you're absolutely right that it is still a shocking story that A, we're having so many children who need to be seen in specialist clinics and also having to resort to them having medication. And I think some children, you know, the earliest has been age 11. I mean, to put it into context, I think we've discussed this several times before because it's something that, you know, causes me grave concern. One in four children start reception either overweight or obese. And by the end of primary school, one in three children are overweight or obese. I mean, it is an epidemic of childhood obesity. It is such a huge problem. And in some ways, this is the tip of the iceberg, the kids who are being seen in these specialist clinics and having this kind of multidisciplinary approach. And it's, you know, it's a specialist approach. But I think it's a really sad state of affairs that we even need these clinics, that we are not able to, you know, look after our children's weight and make sure that they are essentially getting the right food and exercise to avoid this.
2: Can you tell me, if you do go on a weight loss drug, and I mean, it could be somebody of my age, would I be on Mounjaro or Wegovy for the rest of my days if I wanted to maintain the weight I was happiest at?
8: It's a good question, because at the moment, the approach, you know, when the initial trials came out, it was really looking at people taking them for 2 years. But what we're finding more and more now is that people will stop them and they then find that they're gaining the weight again. There's a lot of evidence to show that happens. And so many people now, particularly you look at the patterns in the States, because they're a bit further ahead of the curve than us, you know, they are kind of what they call microdosing, staying on low doses long term. And I certainly have you know, patients buying weight loss drugs privately, and they've been on them for quite a long time now and struggle to come off them. So I think that will certainly become a pattern, to be honest, that people are on them for many years.
2: Okay, and just really briefly, if you go to your GP and say, I want weight loss drugs, but I know yes. I won't qualify for them on the NHS, do GPs yeah. say, oh, yes, well, if you can afford it, on you go?
8: I tend to really, you know, obesity is complex, and I tend to have a really detailed conversation about the pros and cons of it, and really looking at people's diet, how we can support that, exercise, etc. It is, of course, a licensed treatment, but it's all about that holistic approach with weight loss, not just about turning to the drugs. And if you're using the drugs, using a reputable company with appropriate support around it.
2: Okay, very briefly, and I'm sorry to rush you, there's just a lot going on today, Rachel. The drop in the number of deaths caused by alcohol for the first time since the pandemic. Now, this is good news, but again, the plain fact is that Britain is a nation of problem drinkers.
8: It is. As Richard Piper, who is the CEO of Alcohol Change UK, has said, we have this kind of, you know, love story with alcohol. It's this kind of accepted thing socially, isn't it? Excess drink in the UK. And we are seeing, you know, over 9,000 alcohol-related deaths per year. It's a really big problem. It has been for many years. There is planned huge input of resource over coming years to try and address it. But, you know, as we say, we shouldn't be seeing this number of deaths. Though it's good that it's coming down, it's still a huge number that needs to be addressed.
2: Yeah, COVID just made an already difficult situation even worse. And this would appear to suggest that as we've ventured further away from COVID, perhaps some people are able to drink less because they're not stuck inside and going out of their minds.
8: This is the first year since COVID that we've seen a decline in the number of deaths, and certainly COVID-related stress, cost of living crisis, access to cheap alcohol, they've all contributed. But I think, you know, it's such a complex social situation, and as I say, often socially accepted. There's a lot to unpick there as we try and reduce this social issue yeah. as much as possible.
2: Thank you very much, Dr. Rachel
8: Thank
2: Ward,
8: you.
2: Who is our resident GP. And it is true, isn't it? It's very hard to be a teetotaler in Britain, I think. I'm not one. But, I mean, trying to have a social life, I'm a you know, light drinker. I'm fortunate in that respect. But I don't know. Is it possible?
1: I think it's possible. I stopped drinking at New Year and people are just so intrigued as to why.
2: Are you pregnant?
1: I am, Jay. And the afternoon show baby will arrive in September.
2: Wait.
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1: We're calling it Rupert. Good afternoon. It's 3 o'clock. You're listening to Jane and Fee on Times Radio. I'm 58 years old, kids. This isn't going to happen.
2: No,
1: still
2: no,
1: to come. It's a joke. Starmer's been attempting to carry on with government business despite 85 MPs calling for his resignation. We'll get the very latest with Times Radio's political editor Anna Mihailova and the Labour peer Diane Hayter. We'll also ask what the ongoing drama at the very top of government means for the country's finances. We'll do that with the economist Simon French. And what does the rest of the world make of it all? We're going to talk about that with Ed Owen, director of political strategy at Labour Together. All of that after the very latest news with Will Hobbs.
9: Thank you, Fee. Good afternoon. Three ministers have resigned and nearly 90 Labour MPs have called for Sir Keir Starmer to resign. The resignations are from Safeguarding Minister Jess Phillips, Victims Minister Alex Davies-Jones and Junior Minister Miatta Fahn-Bulla. Times Radio's political editor is Anna Mihailova.
10: He wouldn't actually discuss either the elections or the calls for about his leadership at cabinet and wanted to focus it all on the Middle East. Afterwards, Wes Streeting actually tried to come and talk to Keir Starmer and he was refused the meeting. So at the moment, you know, in the building behind me, we've got this slightly bizarre situation where a prime minister effectively is refusing to engage with his critics in his own party and even with his own cabinet ministers.
9: 81 Labour MPs must support one candidate for a leadership challenge to be mounted. The Times' chief political correspondent, Aubrey Allegretti, explains what those on the Prime Minister's side are doing to aid his cause.
11: Indeed, there are still sort of big operations underway by loyalists to the Prime Minister trying to devise a letter that's signed by over 100 backbench MPs to profess their loyalty to the Prime Minister and say that he should stay. Labour MPs in their WhatsApp groups who are loyal to the Prime Minister are sharing regular updates about the gilt markets and the increases to borrowing that we've seen rising to levels not seen since 1998 in a bid to basically try and scare Labour MPs against launching a proper leadership challenge.
9: Suspended Labour MP Carl Turner told Times Radio the number of MPs coming out against Starmer is no surprise.
12: This is self-induced. When you treat the Parliamentary Labour Party with contempt, as the Prime Minister has done, he's not been very warm towards colleagues in the history of his time as leader of the party and indeed Prime Minister, then I'm afraid to say people turn against you when you need them most.
9: Elsewhere, it's emerged Zach Polanski is staying at a £2 million London house linked to a senior Green politician. It comes as he admits he may have failed to pay council tax for 3 years while living on a houseboat. Meanwhile, a new Green councillor in Bolton is under fire after being filmed driving a Lamborghini supercar. The party wants to end the sale of new petrol and diesel vehicles by 2027. Only learner drivers will be allowed to book driving tests from now on. It's to stop anyone buying up slots and reselling them for higher prices. Last year, a Times Radio investigation revealed how scammers have been selling slots that don't exist and guaranteeing a pass for more money. Three-time Olympic medalist Katie Archibald has retired from professional cycling. She says she's fallen in love with her new career as a nurse and won't now compete for Scotland at the Commonwealth Games this year. Archibald won gold in the team pursuit at the Rio Olympics in 2016, then in the Madison alongside Laura Kenny. She lost her partner Rob Wardle in 2022 when she woke up next to him having a fatal cardiac arrest. And for a news bulletin when you want it, search for the Times Radio News Briefing on the Times Radio app.
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2: So, the Prime Minister says he won't step down, despite now 87 Labour MPs calling for him to resign, and that includes three ministers, including Jess Phillips, who in her letter, Fee was talking about it earlier, we've both got copies of it in front of us here, she really doesn't mince her words. I think actually this letter, Fee, don't you agree? It sort of illustrates why we might rather miss Jess Phillips if she were to ever disappear from public life.
1: Well, she is a very eloquent exponent of things, isn't she? And actually, I did find the example that she gave about what had really personally frustrated her very illuminating.
2: Just explain what that was.
1: So she says, over a year ago, I presented solutions long worked on by brilliant civil servants that would end the ability for children in the UK to take naked images of themselves. 91% of online child sex abuse is self-generated by children groomed, tricked and exploited for that abuse. The technology exists to stop children being able to take these images. We could make this possible on every phone and device in the country. We could stop all of this. It's taken me a year to get you to even agree to threaten to legislate this space, not legislate it, just threaten. This is the definition of incremental change. Nothing bold about it.
2: Yeah, and she also says, I know you care deeply, but deeds, not words, are what matter. So she's going back to the great, that was the slogan of the suffragettes, wasn't it? Deeds, not words. So she's absolutely socking it to him, is Jess Phillips, in her resignation letter. But so far, none of the cabinet have shifted, or have they? Let's go back to Times Radio's political editor, Anna Mihailova. Are you still in Downing Street?
10: I am indeed.
2: Well, any more news?
10: Well, I mean, to be honest, we are still waiting for someone to move, if they are indeed going to move. So there's a lot of speculation about whether or not certain cabinet ministers could do something. We do have Pat McFadden in Downing Street as we speak. He came in there shortly, presumably to meet with the Prime Minister. And there's just a lot of talk over whether or not we're going to see more ministerial resignations in the coming hours.
2: OK, just remind us, how close is Pat McFadden known to be to the Prime Minister?
10: Oh, Pat McFadden is very much loyal, but I think, you know, this could be one of those examples of a loyalist coming in for advice. We don't know. We're waiting to see what comes out of that meeting. And he did not speak to journalists as he went in. But he was one of the ministers who came out of cabinet earlier today and spoke loyally and said that he was behind the Prime Minister and very much publicly talked against any kind of move. And there's separately been quite a strong rearguard action of MPs coming out and saying that now is not the time to change leader and that it would be extremely damaging. So you do have that going on as well. And Number 10 is frantically working on putting those messages out there. But, you know, the big question is whether or not the dam is just broken and it's too little too late. I spoke to one MP earlier who said that I think it's just a question of who goes next week, who goes next, and over the rest of this week. So a lot of people are speculating just over timing. And then, of course, there are those MPs who are saying, you know, over in the Commons right now, who are asking whether or not perhaps the leadership rivals have bottled it and whether or not they've actually got it in them, whether they've got the numbers to take on Keir Starmer in the official way that he said this morning no one has. So there's also that. I spoke to one Labour MP who said that they just want someone to show guts, that it's time for his cabinet colleagues to show guts, and that drawing this out and creating a long process over several months would be the more damaging scenario.
2: OK, perhaps we're all a bit naive in expecting something to happen today in the light of the fact that it's the state opening and the King's speech tomorrow. So perhaps we should just reconcile ourselves to the fact that perhaps nothing's likely to shift before Thursday. What do you think?
10: I mean, it is one of those situations that is so hard to predict. I think, effectively, what would really change the calculation is if a single cabinet minister moved. And, of course, that could happen tonight, but at the moment, we don't know. We have had two significant resignations recently. Jess Phillips and Alex Davis-Jones were both ministers, junior ministers, but they were ministers in charge of key bits, key areas of Keir Starmer's policy agenda. Alex Davis-Jones, the Vixens minister, was spearheading the Hillsborough law, and Jess Phillips was the, you know, minister in charge of trying to get changes in terms of violence on against women and girls. So those are two significant moves, but, you know, I understand there are still MPs who are preparing their letters as we speak. There will be more calls for the Prime Minister to resign, but until we get someone really big like Wes Streeting, like Shabana Mahmood, making a move, then we are in this sort of stasis situation.
2: Now, Andy Burnham has been spotted in London. What is he up to?
10: I mean, so there is a lot of speculation about what he might be up to. He was meant to be giving a speech, but that has been cancelled. And there are people speculating that he's meeting various allies. At the moment, that is just speculation, so we do not know yet, but we are keeping a very close eye on that one.
2: Okay, thank you very much. That is Anna Mihailova, Times Radio's political editor. Cher says, I just wish Anna would say, no, Jane, there's no more news, just to see what Jane would say to that. Well, there's always news, even if there's no news. That is in itself news, particularly on days like today. Let's turn now to the Labour peer, Diane Hayter. Baroness Hayter, hello, good afternoon.
13: Good afternoon.
2: So the Prime Minister is determined, it would seem, to carry on as normal. But, I mean, that it's slightly farcical because this situation is very abnormal, isn't it?
13: It is and it isn't. I mean, what is normal, as you've just been talking about? We've got the state opening tomorrow. We've got the new King's speech. Sorry, I still call it Queen's speech. the new King's speech setting out the programme. I just cannot understand what some of our MPs are doing, touring the studios to attack a prime minister, a Labour prime minister. I just don't understand why they aren't realising we have a problem on the ground, but on the other hand, we're 3 years to an election. They should get back to work and start rebuilding trust in the party again. The idea that we should spend that, you know, we don't have a system that we used to have when I was first involved in politics, where it was just the prime ministers who elect the leader of our party.
2: Just MPs, you mean?
13: Sorry, yes, yeah. Who elect the Prime Minister. Yeah. It now takes months because it's trade union members, it's affiliated society members, and you have to first of all get nominations. There's a whole lot of meetings to see who to nominate. Then you have to get so many nominations to go on the ballot paper, and then you have this sort of couple of months of meetings going on. The idea that we do that when we are highly involved in supporting Ukraine against the invasion by Russia, when we're trying to deal with the outflow of what's going on in the Middle East, when we've got, because of all this uncertainty, probably mortgage prices going up, I really do not understand who in the party thinks this is a good way to behave at the moment.
2: Well, I think a lot of people listening, Baroness Sater, would agree with you, absolutely. They don't want this chaos. They know that there's a lot at stake in the moment in terms of geopolitics. But I wonder whether one of the problems is that Labour has too many MPs because of the way our system worked. There are lots and lots of Labour MPs who've got no hope of even a junior ministerial role. They've got nothing to lose. And they're probably somewhat to the left of the current Prime Minister. And they don't see any problem with doing all this.
13: Well, in that case, this is our fault for selecting some people as our candidates who thought it was all about themselves and whether they were going to be. Do you know, we only, any of us who hold a position in the party, our party is well over 100 years old, and we are there for a time to make sure that we hand over to the next generation a party that can work for this country, to make it more equal, to help get rid of poverty, to make not just our streets safe, but our country safe. And the idea that people's position should be seen as more important than that, I find very hard. You know, we've got new, I don't really want to kind of opponents, I didn't want to use the word enemies. I'm speaking to you from Hackney at the moment. Mm. And, you know, we've now got the leader of the Green Party, Zach Plansky, who we turn out hasn't been paying his rates in Hackney. We just today had a resignation of a new Green councillor, elected only on Thursday, who's already had to stand down because he broke electoral law. We need to get back on the ground, get back involved with taking on our opponents, with showing that they do not have an answer to the British challenges facing us. And that's what our MPs should be doing. And nothing should come in the way of that. I think some of the Tory way of doing things, I don't always imitate them, but, you know, the way they have, it used to be Graham Brady, didn't it?
2: Yes.
13: If you didn't want the leader there, you went and did a secret letter to Graham Brady. Doing that is one thing. Touring the airways on your programme and on other programmes for a whole day, undermining the Prime Minister, seems to me unpatriotic as well as actually unfaithful to the Labour Party. I'm sorry I'm being so strong about this, but there are thousands of Labour Party members who feel like this, that they've worked very hard for this party. They were delighted when we won less just under 2 years ago, and they want to see the next 3 years of this government carrying out what it was elected to do, and that really ought to be the priority.
2: Who would you most trust to take over from him if it does come to that?
13: I'm not even thinking about it. I mean, this is not the time for a leadership election. You know, we have a prime minister who was elected by the British people. They knew he was the head of the party when they elected us as a party, and they gave their trust to us. We should not misuse that trust. Now, we have found that at the moment we are very unpopular in the polls, but we're a long way off an election. And this automatic reaction of, oh my gosh, we've got a drubbing, we must get rid of the man at the top, I don't think is the right way forward.
2: So you clearly believe that there are many like you within the Labour Party, if not within the Labour Party at Westminster.
13: I do, and I'm seeing that from my various, you know, emails and Twitter feels and WhatsApp and all of that. And in fact, going beyond party members, just party supporters who feel that they voted for Labour in July, the year before last, knowing it was led by Keir Starmer, and they can't understand why they suddenly should have that taken away from them.
2: I wonder, have you read or seen the letter, the resignation letter that Jess Phillips sent to the Prime Minister?
13: I've heard most of it read out.
2: Yeah.
13: I haven't, although I've got it in front of me, I haven't read every single detail. But I've heard most of it about not moving fast enough.
2: Yeah, the pace of change. You know, it's just to paraphrase, it's glacial, and it's deeds, not words, that count in the end.
13: Well, I agree with her. Well, in one way, I agree with both of that. I mean, it is always deeds, not words. And, you know, we will be measured at the end of 5 years of whether we've done what we've promised. As for glacial, I'm an impatient woman. It's interesting. I think all the ministers who've resigned are all women. And we are impatient. And I do want more. And I do want it faster. But, you know, we had 14 years worth of harm, as I see it, done to the country that needed turning round. And we were hit by things. We knew about the Ukraine war before we took off office, but we didn't know quite how long deep that was going to be. We've been hit since by what's going on in the Middle East. Being in government is difficult. It's not like clicking your fingers and everything happens straight away. So yes, I'm frustrated as well that we haven't done more. I've got my pet projects that I would have loved us to have moved more on. But I'm also very aware that being in government and running a country is much, much harder than writing a manifesto and being able to get things done very fast. I'm a great fan of the people who have resigned, as it happens, and I've worked with some of them for a long time. And I'm sorry they've taken this view, and I'm sorry they've gone public in this way about it.
2: Can I just read a couple of messages to you? Charles says, Baroness Hayter and many others don't grasp that the public only voted Labour as a protest against the Tories. We were never true supporters, but we voted for change and it hasn't happened. What do you say to Charles?
13: I understand about the change not having happened. I think it reiterates what I was just saying, that the pace is too small. I think we did make a mistake in our campaign by using the word change so much. I think it gave the idea that the change would happen very fast. And we weren't specific about which, you know, two or three things we're doing the first year and a few things in the year after. We did sort of give that impression that you could get in with a magic wand and everything happen fast. So I do think we all take some responsibility for having perhaps overpromised and therefore being seen to underdeliver. And I do understand those who are frustrated that we haven't done more, but we have done a lot. You know, I know if we start talking about the minimum wage or the breakfast clubs and all of that, people say, oh, we've heard all that. Well, I think people haven't heard all of it, or they would have realised that we've actually done a lot. There is more to do.
2: But alongside some of those improvements have been some of the, well, one of our listeners is talking about the disingenuous nature of some of Keir Starmer's policies and behaviour, and the clod-hopping missteps of things like the appointment of Mandelson. That was just, it was idiotic, wasn't it?
13: I think it was an incredibly bad mistake. I mean, as far as the population go and the people who are most keen to, I mean, we know we need to do more on jobs and house building. It at least doesn't have that impact. You know, it was a terrible misstep, but it actually hasn't affected anyone's living standards here or their chances of getting a job or their children coming out of school and getting an apprenticeships. And, you know, it is stuff like that that we've actually moved on. So I'm not belittling always. not the right word, devaluing or minimising, if you like, that misstep. But actually, on the stuff that affects people, the people picking up their kids from school today, the people waiting for hospital appointments, you know, it's on that that we will be measured. And that's where I'm frustrated, on pace, if you like, the things that affect people's everyday lived experience.
2: Thank you. Thank
13: you. Much as I regret. Sorry.
2: No, I'm really grateful to you for your time, but we're very out of time. We're very out of time. Thank you, Baroness Diane Hayter, who is a Labour peer. She's very much sticking with Keir.
1: A couple of messages about Jess Phillips. Her letter has really inflamed the debate and informed it as well. Ellen says, good on Jess Phillips. Starmer in his manoeuvring to instate Mandelson, allowing political expedience to trump the care of abuse victims. It tells us all we need to know about him. And Jan says, yes, Jess P's comments gave a good insight into what might be frustrating other politicians about Starmer. It is very enlightening. And Peter says, isn't Tuesday the day that the PM has a cosy chat with the monarch? I don't want Starmer's job for all the tea in China. Tending my allotment with a mug of tea in hand. Peter is in Leeds. Are your sweet peas looking good this year? Are your peonies out yet? Are your first potatoes up, Peter? Do keep in touch with us. That's up there with Tracy from Cambridge's well-laid dinner table as a suitable moment of distraction. Coming up, what does all of this mean for the economy? It's 21 minutes past three.
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1: So what impact is the uncertainty around the future of the Prime Minister having on the markets? The bond markets are rattled, but what does that really mean for you and me? Simon French is a Times columnist and chief economist at Panmure Liberum. Simon French, very good afternoon. Nice to have you on the programme again.
17: A very good afternoon. Good to be with you.
1: Now, what is happening in the markets?
17: So we've seen a couple of things happen since trading opened this morning. We've seen the cost of government borrowing for 10 years move out to more than 5.1%. That's the highest level since 2008. And it has moved in reaction to events in Westminster. Yes, yields have moved higher for all governments because of events going on in the Gulf. But what we're seeing is double jeopardy, really, in bond markets for the UK. It's going to be impacted by events in the Gulf, but also by fears by international investors that what comes, if it is to be a replacement for Keir Starmer and his Chancellor Rachel Reeves, will be less market friendly and will mean more inflation. The other part of the story is that sterling is weaker today, the pound is weaker, not by a dramatic amount, about 0.75%, but when debt sells off and the currency sells off, then you know that you're on the naughty step.
1: Right. What does being on the naughty step mean for us individually?
17: It's a great question. So the cost of government borrowing translates through to mortgages, credit cards, loans, that those offered rates. It's a interest rate that, okay, isn't directly set by the Bank of England, but is has a line of sight to what the Bank of England might have to do if it is facing up to a government that is more inflationary and wants to borrow more on international markets. And therefore, the retail offer for the listeners in terms of the cost of their debt is going to go up as a result of all this.
1: You've been taking a look at the varied Labour visions for the economy if Keir Starmer goes. So let's cast our mind into the future. Tell us what you think.
17: So I wish this debate had taken place prior to July 2024, because we now have, by my calculation, about four different growth visions for the UK economy. There's the status quo, as set out by Rachel Reeves and Keir Starmer, so let's not explore that in any more detail, other than to say it's largely an industrial strategy built around relatively credible fiscal rules designed to try and provide stability and investment. Then there's a couple of reports out today, one from the Labour Growth Group, which is actually quite a supply-side agenda, the type of thing that addresses the high cost of energy, the very sclerotic planning system. And that's probably option two. Option three is probably one associated with Andy Burnham's group, which is known as Mainstream, and they are looking at the ownership structure of assets that were privatized in the 1980s and trying to bring those back into public ownership. And then the fourth and final one is the Tribune group of MPs led by Louise Hague, who is talking about flexing those fiscal rules, maybe being somewhat looser with the borrowing than the public sector borrowing than Rachel Reeves has been setting out for the last 2 years. And I think that is probably the one the markets fear the most in terms of its inflationary impact and its impact on the amount of debt that's going to have to be absorbed.
1: Right. And which of those choices would the market put a party hat on?
17: Well, no, there's going to be no party hats handed around, let's be honest. Whatever comes out of the next few hours, few days, this is not a quick solution to the UK's long embedded growth problems. The markets are pricing things that have emerged over decades, so they're not going to be solved in days. But to address the question head on, the Labour Growth Group, which talks about trying to make the operating environment for building businesses, creating assets, wealth, creating growth in the economy, is probably the one where, you know, people like myself would speak to investors and say, you can upgrade expectations of UK growth if this platform was delivered. The key word there is if, because I don't think the barriers are understanding from Labour MPs. They are barriers of thinking they can do this and get re-elected.
1: So, Simon, has damage been done because of the uncertain position we find ourselves in today that can't be undone if, and it's a massive if, we wake up in a week's time and this has just been a bad week for Keir Starmer and nothing more?
17: Oh, everything that has emerged on financial markets today could disappear tomorrow. What won't disappear tomorrow won't disappear in a week is this is just another data point for international investors who can invest anywhere in the world. And they've got choices whether they want to own sterling assets, be they government debt or our stocks and shares or the pound itself. They'll just go, this is another non-serious data point for the UK, and therefore will just demand a higher interest rate in order to take an ownership in the UK economy. And we all suffer as a result of that. That becomes a higher cost of servicing the public sector debt. So there's less resources for public services. It's a higher cost of credit for businesses. That stuff is much harder to unwind, but the events of the last 24 hours very easily unwound with a bit of stability.
1: And if the Prime Minister changed, but the Chancellor didn't, what would that mean for the markets?
17: So we have had a few data points, including the appearance of the Chancellor in the House of Commons last year, last July, when she was visibly upset, which suggests that the markets like Rachel Reeves in her current post rather than the potential alternatives. So there is a judgment call for anybody who has aspirations to be the new Prime Minister, whether they want to pour oil on what may be a sort of flaming market by also replacing the Chancellor. Having said that, the various alternatives, and the Work and Pensions Minister, Pat McFadden, would be one, the Home Secretary, Yvette Cooper, would be another, who I think the markets would say, they would shrug their shoulders and say this is largely status quo. There are other members of the both the front bench and the back benches who may be plucked into number 11 Downing Street, who the markets would take a far less friendly view of.
1: And who is doing well at the moment? When you mentioned those investors who look at us and think, no, that's just a blancmange going on over there, don't want to have anything to do with it, where are they then heading?
17: Germany is one economy that, while it has its problems, it has run a set of public finances that has meant the Germans have lived within their means for the last 15 years since the global financial crisis. And their debt to GDP is 60%, which is the lowest in the G7. As a result, they can borrow at almost 2% less than the UK government. So it is countries around the world who are less indebted, who have more wriggle room to support their economies when price shocks go on beyond their control, like events in the Gulf, where investors are more keen to lend their money. The other part of that, the answer, is to look at the US. Now, the US has got lots of challenges politically, and its public sector is pretty indebted and is running a big deficit. But one thing the US economy continues to do is generate growth. And therefore, who is lending to the US corporate sector, those big businesses that create growth, productivity, jobs? Investors are falling over themselves still, notwithstanding the events coming out of the White House, to lend themselves to the US corporate sector. And that should be another salient lesson to anybody trying to take over leadership of the country, is growth is the great redeemer here.
1: Well, I hope they are all listening, because that was fascinating. Thank you very much indeed. That's Simon French. He's a Times columnist, so you can read all about him in our paper. And he's also the chief economist at Panmure Liberum.
2: 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It's just after 3:30, and we are bringing in a big beast in the next half an hour. Adam Bolton joins us after the headlines, and here they come.
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9: Thank you, Jane. Jess Phillips, Alex Davies-Jones and Miatta Fahn-Buller are the three Labour ministers to resign as calls grow for Keir Starmer to do the same. Nearly 90 MPs have publicly called for a leadership change, but 81 still need to unite behind one challenger to trigger a contest. The Times' chief political correspondent, Aubrey Allegretti, told Times Radio whether more resignations should be expected soon.
11: I was told over the weekend that some ministers were preparing to quit together in what they described as a sort of kamikaze strategy. Right. I've been told by other ministers that they are planning to resign later today. One of them just said, we're all going to go. Now, clearly they're not talking about all of the ranks of ministers across the entire government, but I think we will see the dissatisfaction laid bare across the ministerial ranks, and possibly pushing Keir Starmer into the territory of Boris Johnson, where he struggled really to fill those 120 ministerial posts that are vital to the daily functioning of government.
9: Well, over 100 Labour MPs have recently signed a statement to back the Prime Minister. Times Radio understands Wes Streeting attempted to speak to the Prime Minister after Cabinet today and was refused. Keir Starmer refused to speak about his leadership or the local elections at the Cabinet meeting. Elsewhere, Green Party leader Zach Polanski admits he may owe council tax while living on a houseboat in London. He's faced questions over whether it was his main residence. Sweeping changes to the way driving tests are booked across Britain have come into force. Third parties can no longer apply for one. And Scotland's first baby sloth has been born at Edinburgh Zoo. Royal Zoological Society of Scotland keepers named the baby Atty in honour of Sir David Attenborough, who turned 100 at the weekend. And for a round of the news on demand, subscribe to the Times Radio News Briefing on any podcast platform.
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2: It's 25 to 4. Now, you could just be waking up, so just to remind you what's going on, more than 100 Labour MPs have now signed a statement, wait for this, backing the Prime Minister, insisting this is not the moment for a leadership contest. On the other hand, 85 Labour MPs have publicly called for Sir Keir Starmer to step down, but the formal mechanism for a leadership contest has not been triggered. So here he is, a man used to crisis. It's Adam Bolton, the presenter of Times Radio's Sunday morning political programme. Adam, have you lived through days like this before?
23: Yes, I mean, we have had Margaret Thatcher, of course, under pressure. We had

0: And apparently, he basically chose not really to discuss it either. He just said, right, this is my statement, I'm carrying on. And he wouldn't have meetings with MPs or cabinet ministers afterwards. So he's being defiant, basically saying, come and get me. And of course, the question is now whether anyone is going to come and get him. Although, you know, in terms of leadership, he looks a bit like a zombie already, and it's just a question of the stake or whatever it is you use to kill a zombie.
1: The rumour was that both the Home Secretary and the Foreign Secretary had said, look, mate, time's up. Is that true? Did they say that? And if so, why didn't they repeat it this morning?
0: Because it's not being denied. And you know, there was a report in the Times 2 weeks ago that Ed Miliband, who's a close ally of the Prime Minister, had said exactly the same thing. I think, to be fair to the Cabinet, if one can, and they do look a bit willy wet legs, frankly.
1: Well, yeah. They're bottlers.
0: Yeah, it is that there is this small matter of the King's speech tomorrow laying out the agenda for government, and they may have felt, as cabinet ministers, it was not their time to basically trip up the government the day before His Majesty's coming to Parliament, just to give a day, if you like, and then the whole thing will resume. But, and this is the point, I think we're now looking at three groups on what they do next. One is Wes Streeting, who left Downing Street saying nothing, face of thunder, probably sticking to his idea that he was not going to be the one to plunge the knife in. So that's what, but clearly his supporters want him to put his name forward. The second group, and this is the really interesting one, is what are Angela Rayner and Andy Burnham up to. Andy Burnham reportedly has come to London. He's cancelled his public engagements. There are reports, although I can't verify them, that he's been seen in the company of Angela Rayner. Suggestions that they may be coming up with some statement. Also, reports coming from the Burnham camp that Marie Rimmer, the 79-year-old MP for St Helens, has made it clear that she will be prepared to step down to let him to get back to Parliament.
1: Yeah, but as we had a WhatsApp message about that earlier, about St Helens, which is a Merseyside seat, Merseyside-ish, Merseyside approximate or adjacent. I mean, that's quite big reform territory, isn't it?
0: It is, although I have to say, Luke Trill, you know, who we all know, is saying that there really is an Andy Burnham factor, that he really can go to places in the north of England, and particularly in his own patch, which would include St Helens, that no one else in Labour could. So he, you know, Luke Trill is saying even Manchester, Greater Manchester, in the by-election to follow the departure of Andy Burnham wouldn't necessarily go wrong. Although, you know, I think that's slightly taking the voters for granted. You know,
1: they don't tend to like
0: you know, people coming along for their own reasons and causing by-elections and all the rest. So, it would be a risk for Burnham, but then he's in the same position as Wes Streeting is, letting I dare not wait upon I would, like the poor cat in the adage.
1: Okay, now at the moment, the world of geopolitics is sort of relatively calm. We don't have the visit between Trump and the leader of China until, is it later on today? Or is it tomorrow?
0: Thursday,
1: later on this week. So that's going to happen. The Middle East is still relatively, comparatively peaceful. But all that could flare up again at any time. It's bound to, it's going to. And we have a Prime Minister who's only there because nobody has quite got the bottle to do very much about it. That's not good, is it?
0: No, it's not great. I mean, the country is not in a great position. We've got now the cut on the bond market to lend money to Britain. It costs Britain more than it used to cost Liz Truss at her worst. So we really are already in that sort of crisis territory. I think the question is whether it's credible for Keir Starmer to go on saying, look, there's so much global instability, in the interests of the country, we need to keep me on, or whether people think, he's really worth that much and that he's that good, given how bad the situation already is.
2: Doesn't that also depend on the Chancellor? I mean, that there is such an air of kind of sanctity about the Chancellor that isn't afforded Keir Starmer, and, you know, the kind of belief that the markets like her.
0: Well, yeah, I mean, although there is also belief in the markets that the person most influential

0: Mitchell in the Treasury now is already Ed Miliband. But the point about the Chancellor is, if Keir Starmer were to take the way out that we believe is being suggested to him of setting a timetable, of course that would mean Rachel Reeves would remain as Chancellor until, you know, the party conference or the end of the year or wherever it was. And, you know, I have to say, I think that if you look at all of this, Keir Starmer is showing his lack of political nous. I think some time ago, he could have said to the party, look, I've got a job to do, global situation, economy delegate, I believe we're going to deliver, but I would be prepared to have a leadership election before the next general election. I might stand or I might not, depending how I'm doing. And if he'd said that, it would be a version of what John Major did, you know, put up or shut up and put his leadership there. But it would be a delayed version and he could have stayed, but he hasn't done that. Instead of that, he said, I'm right, I'm not interested in what you've got to say and I'm going to stay on for 10 years, which probably is over-egging it a bit.
1: This puts things in perspective from Martin, who I hope is right. Our 10-year bond yield is 1.8% higher than Morocco's.
0: Yeah.
1: I mean, I've been to Marrakesh and I'm shocked by that.
0: Yeah, well, exactly. And you know, we're way worse than Greece, although Greece actually is having quite a good time generally at the moment, politically, although unlike us. I mean, it is a real crisis. I mean, my own sort of, you know, if I can use a pompous word, my kind of meta feeling about all this is that since the Brexit referendum, the country has been divided and in turmoil, you know, whatever, wherever you stand on Brexit. And successive politicians have tried to get a holding, and you know, they've all failed, and Starmer is just the latest in that list. And
1: yeah, because he's not by some margin, I would venture to suggest he's not the worst of our recent prime ministers. I mean, depending on how you measure.
0: Well, he's lasted longer than the yeah. lettuce, hasn't he?
1: Yeah.
0: My feeling is he only came into politics after New Labour. He only became an MP in 2015. And, you know, Labour was then launched into the Jeremy Corbyn business and all the rest of it. And I just don't think he has either the political experience or the political instinct to, you know, survive in these shark-infested waters. But he's not a very good swimmer either.
1: Steve says, I live in Wigan. Labour have lost the working class here. Every man and his dog would come out and vote against Burnham, except for middle-class socialists, and we don't have a lot of them. Well, that's Wigan. It's not quite the same as St Helens, but it's relatively close to
0: it. Not quite
1: the
0: same, but also, I think that slightly underestimates staff power. And as mayor of Greater Manchester, you know, the King of the North, Andy Burnham, has built up star power, and that I think in modern politics is worth something.
1: Well, we've got intel on him as well from Glyn. Thank you again, Glyn. Andy Burnham once came to the school where I used to work. I wasn't that impressed, to be honest, and really didn't like this King of the North nonsense. As an aside, he planted an apple tree in the school field, which subsequently got stolen. That's the mean northern streets for you. Reminiscence,
0: yeah,
1: well, Glyn.
0: He's not proven, but he has done a good job in Manchester. But he, as leader, as a figurehead, bit of a chocolate soldier as a minister. Although someone has just retweeted a tweet from Keir Starmer from 2015 saying, why I support Andy Burnham for leader.
1: Great. Okay, so it's Tuesday and it's 3:45 and we've got the King's Speech and the State Opening of Parliament tomorrow. So I think we've decided that actually not much is going to happen until Thursday.
0: Unless, and the third factor is MPs and ministers. And if the middle-ranking ministers decide that they just can't go on like this and they start resigning in droves this evening, that could put an end to it. I mean, that was what did for, you know, you were saying I've been around here before, that was in the end what did for Tony Blair, was the suggestions from, you know, various ranks of ministers organised by Tommy Watson that they would resign from the government. And at that point, Blair reached the conclusion that he wouldn't be able to form a government and announce his resignation in September, although he didn't actually go until the following May. But the big difference there was, you know, Gordon Brown was there. Didn't turn out to be such a good bet, but he at the time was the undisputed clunking fist, which I think is another reason why, you know, given what happened to Gordon Brown, it was a little bit of cack-handedness of the Prime Minister to bring him back.
1: Well, that was ages ago. That was Sunday, wasn't it?
0: Yeah, that was Sunday, yeah.
1: Loads has happened since then. Okay, Adam, thank you very much. Who's going to be the next leader of the Labour Party?
0: At the moment, it looks like Burnham, I think. But, you know, there's many a slip. And if it's not Burnham, doesn't look as if there are enough votes, not in the country, but in the Labour Party, to give the job to Wes Streeting. So that would point in the direction of Ed Miliband.
1: Andrew says, Andy Burnham was mediocre when he was a previous minister. Why is he now the great left hope? I don't get it. I think quite a few people feel like that.
0: Well, we're in London, right? And Andy Burnham is a Northern MP. And one thing one can't overestimate is the dislike of London by the rest of the country. You know, London was more pro-Remain. It was, you know, I went to a fascinating analysis yesterday. Labour and Conservatives are still the dominant parties in London. They're not anywhere else in the rest of the UK. And the point I'm making is that people outside London see things very differently. And the fact that he is not someone who lives in Islington or Camden, but someone who very definitely has identified with the North, even although brackets he went to Cambridge, has a widespread appeal within the Labour Party in particular.
1: Yeah, he knows his way around an anorak as well. You often see Andy Burnham in an anorak, and he's still got those lovely eyes and eyelashes. Adam, not that you haven't, Adam, to make that very clear. I've never seen Adam in an anorak, though, have you?
2: No, I wouldn't comment on a man's appearance. I think it'd be incredibly demeaning.
0: Even Andy Burnham.
2: I've got thoughts.
1: Adam, thank you. Adam, we'll be back, of course, Sunday morning here on Times Radio.
2: Now, Martin doesn't want to split hairs, but he does want to split hairs, actually, because he's back in the game with Morocco 3.22%, the UK 5.1%, therefore 1.9% higher.
1: Okay.
2: So I had a dodgy feeling about the first quote. JadenFee@times.radio is our email address. We're 0333 003 2353. Coming up, what will Britain's allies make of all of this? You kind of hope they're looking the other way. It's 11 minutes to four.
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2: So we have spent today's show talking about what a Labour leadership contest could mean for the country. Thank you for all of your lovely messages and texts and WhatsApp. They thoroughly entertain and inform us. You've got 9 minutes left if you want to contribute to the programme.
1: Alex says we're champagne socialists.
2: I prefer a carver and these days a non-alcoholic beer.
1: Oh yes, sorry, I forgot about that.
2: Because of the baby. what will Britain's allies make of all of this mayhem if Keir Starmer goes? His replacement will be the fifth prime minister to meet Volodymyr Zelensky since the war against Ukraine began. And that's without mentioning the US and Europe. So let's talk to Ed Owen, Director of Political Strategy at Labour Together. Ed Owen, a very good afternoon from us. How do you think all of this does make us look from the outside?
8: I think, at one level, I suspect international allies and leaders are becoming rather used to changing UK prime ministers. But it's not good for our reputation abroad and internationally. It reflects a sense of insecurity and instability, which naturally Britain, if we want Britain to play a full and active and strong part of the world and in our own global deliberations, then a stable government with a stable prime minister is an important part of that.
2: When was the last time we did look stable?
8: That's a very good question. I think actually there was a lot of hope, in truth. I think shared here in the UK amongst Labour supporters like myself and internationally, that the election of the Labour government with a landslide majority in Parliament was going to provide that stability after some years of instability, of changing prime ministers, of policy shifts and policy U-turns and all sorts of chaotic stuff that went with it. So there's a real hope that there was going to be some stability in UK policy and within the British government. Now, I say as a strong Labour supporter, as someone who's an active member of the Labour Party and involved in Labour politics, I hope this process, whatever we are going to be moving into, will be one that genuinely considers and reflects on some of the big issues that the UK faces, and that we can move forward in a clear way, which gives confidence both at home and abroad.
2: Right, but what's the likelihood, Ed, of that actually happening? I mean, the timeline alone could take us to 4 months before a new prime minister was in office. We live in very febrile times. The economist Simon French was alerting us to the fact that investors just over the last 24 hours can simply go to other countries like Germany if they want to make an investment, whilst we're being all wobbly over here. So can you realistically, hand on heart, say that something better might come out of this? I mean, won't we have sunk in the meantime?
8: No, I think that's slightly exaggerated. I mean, governments change, and it's not an unusual. I mean, international leaders change, elections happen, governments change. So it's not. That's the nature of democracy. That democracies change and adapt and reform, and different individuals represent governments abroad, elsewhere. So I wouldn't overstate that, but I accept that absolutely the instability is not good for our economy, for our international reputation, and we need to ensure that this process, whatever is, and by the way, you asked me what's going to happen over the next hours, days and weeks, your guess is as good as mine. It's very difficult to predict. I hope that process will help establish clarity about what the focus of the government's programme is economically, socially and diplomatically overseas, and that we're able to get back to a real sense of purpose and really helping to enhance Britain's place in the world and, critically, improve our prosperity and security.
2: Which of the other people who may be in the ring for the top job will do the best on a world stage, do you think?
8: Oh, that's a good question. Well, I mean, I think most people have taking the view that Keir Starmer has been a very successful prime minister on the world stage, and I think he's certainly inherited and been dealt a pretty difficult set of cards, having to deal with Donald Trump, having to deal with the sort of genuine insecurity and instability in the world, and Ukraine, all the other issues that are faced. He's actually handled a lot of those issues pretty well, so it's. But it will be obviously if Keir goes and there's a new Labour leader, a new Labour Prime Minister, that person is going to have to get into that seat pretty quickly and be representing Britain and ensuring support for Ukraine, building a relationship with Donald Trump and our other allies. It's going to be a tough ask. And to say Keir Starmer's done pretty well. The other candidates, who knows?
2: Yes. Okay. Well, I mean, I think we're all just we are all picturing a meeting between Donald Trump and Angela Rayner. I mean, that one could really go off. Donald Trump and Andy Burnham. They don't share very many political deep-rooted sensations.
1: Well, I think
2: Andy's
1: quite flexible. Okay.
8: Well, so I think so. Just on that issue of the relationship with the US. I mean, I think, you know, on a serious point, obviously there was some profound questions that Britain needs to face about its relationships in the world and the fact its strategic alliance and strategic reliance on the US and to what extent does it need to be now facing to Europe to enhance its prosperity and security? I believe it should, not least because of the sense that America is no longer the reliable ally it was. I think it's inevitable, and to some extent we've seen this, haven't we, over the last few weeks and months, even with Keir Starmer, that any, either if Keir remains Prime Minister or if there's a replacement, it is likely that that relationship with the US is going to change. I don't say dramatically, but I can't think that any British Prime Minister is not going to move that relationship in a different direction. And I'd imagine that any candidate who might replace Keir Starmer, if that was to happen, is likely to look to develop that closer relationship with Europe on economic and security grounds, which will inevitably rebalance something of the relationship. I mean, I say all that to say that I think Keir Starmer was right to try his damnedest to build as good a relationship with Donald Trump as possible. It was right for him to do that. But I think, as we've seen over the last few weeks and months, not least with the conflict in Iran, that relationship is changing.
2: Yep. Very briefly, we only have really half a minute left, and it's a big question. You are a former special advisor to the Foreign Office. You worked under Peter Mandelson. Peter Mandelson's appointment as US ambassador played such a huge part in Keir Starmer's downfall. Is Peter Mandelson ever going to really realise that?
8: Oh, gosh, that's quite a question to ask me. I mean, I didn't, by the way, you're right, I did work at the Foreign Office, but that was 20-odd years ago, so well before Peter Mandelson was made ambassador. And by the way, I should say that I thought Keir Starmer made, in diplomatic reasons, there were good reasons why he appointed Mandelson at the time to be the UK ambassador in Washington in order to build that relationship and do his damnedest to try and build a good relationship with Trump and to represent Britain's national interests.
2: Yeah, but it's
8: will he know that it is? I don't know. It's a good question. Who knows?
2: Thank you very much indeed for talking to us this afternoon. That is Ed Owen, Director of Political Strategy at Labour Together.
1: Yes, and quick mention to Miss Shelley, who's putting on her makeup in LA. It's 8 o'clock in the morning there. You have a good day. She says Carl Turner for Prime Minister. And Paul says, between 2 and 4, this pound shop loose women nonsense is a total switch off.
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9: Thank you, Jane. Thank you, Fiat. 4 o'clock. I'm John Pienaar. And this is Times Radio Drive. Here are the headlines. Ministers Jess Phillips, Alex Davis, Jones and Miatta Fambulla have all quit the government as calls grow for Jess Starmer to do the same. And Rhian Ap Iorwerth has been voted in as First Minister of Wales by members of the Welsh Parliament. And coming up, Times Radio's political editor Anna Mihailova is at Downing Street with all the latest on the Prime Minister's future or lack of one. And I'm going to be talking to several MPs whose opinions vary, to put it mildly, on what Keir Starmer should be doing now and next.
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10: Thank you, John. Good afternoon. Three ministers, Jess Phillips, Alex Davis-Jones and Miatta Fahn-Bulla, have resigned today. Nearly 90 MPs have publicly called for Sir Keir Starmer to resign. Here's The Times' chief political correspondent, Aubrey Allegretti.
11: Well, certainly I think we'll see more ministers. Whether that extends all the way up to the cabinet is probably TBC. First, Ed Miliband, and then last night, other cabinet ministers, including Shabana Mahmood, the Home Secretary, had basically advised the Prime Minister to set out a timetable. I think they've delivered the message. They're waiting to see whether or not it will be received, and they actually need to resign in order to use that sort of brute force to force Keir Starmer from office.
10: Times Radio understands Wes Streeting attempted to speak to the Prime Minister after Cabinet today, but Sir Keir Starmer refused. Here's Times Radio's political editor, Anna Mihailova.
12: Wes Streeting, if he were to go now, that would damage his chances of succeeding Starmer as leader. But if he doesn't go, he also looks like he's bottled it. There is a school of thought that Keir Starmer is making it as difficult as possible for his successor. And in a strange way, is almost aligned in this way with Andy Burnham, who a lot of MPs want to see back in Parliament, but they do not want a contest to start before he has a chance of doing so. And both of those scenarios essentially buy the Prime Minister a little bit of time.
10: Meanwhile, more than 100 Labour MPs have signed a statement backing the Prime Minister and insisting now is not the time for a leadership contest. Chief Secretary to the Treasury, James Murray, spoke to Times Radio after today's Cabinet meeting.
13: Keir's got my full support and we're getting on with the job. We've got a lot to do as a government. We're getting on with the job. He's got my full support.
14: Did everyone give him their full support?
13: I've got my job. We're all behind.
14: What about Wes Streeting?
15: What's your message? Challenge the Prime Minister.
13: No, there was nothing like that at the Cabinet. We were all busy getting on with the job.
10: Away from Westminster, Rhun ap Iorwerth has been voted First Minister for Wales by members of the Welsh Parliament. The Plaid Cymru leader, who previously said he will seek to form a minority government, is the first from his party to lead Wales. He's described being elected as the greatest privilege of his life. He's the first politician not from Labour to take up the position in the 27-year history of the Welsh Parliament. It's emerged Zach Polanski is staying at a £2 million London house linked to a senior Green politician. It comes as he admits he may have failed to pay council tax for 3 years while living on a houseboat. Meanwhile, a new Green councillor in Bolton is under fire after being filmed driving a Lamborghini supercar. The party wants to end the sale of new petrol and diesel vehicles by 2027. Zoe Ball has revealed she failed to get a Strictly hosting job replacing Tess Daly or Claudia Winkleman. The Sun has claimed Big Brother presenter Emma Willis will take one of the roles. And the price of a Greggs meal deal is going up again. It's now £3.25, up from £3.15. The bakery chain's trying to attract health-conscious and younger customers with new menu options. 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
9: Hello, I'm John Pienaar with Times Radio Drive. Thanks for joining me. Now, the mutiny in the Labour Party looks like a political thriller in need of a climax, a cliffhanger, a Prime Minister holding on by his fingertips, but holding on hard and refusing to let go. A little earlier, Sky News flashed up a headline saying Andy Burnham spotted in London. He is the bookie's favourite to replace Keir Starmer. What is he up to? Well, the Manchester mayor wasn't saying. And then it emerged he was meeting Labour MPs. He is, of course, backed by Angela Rayner, the ambitious former Deputy Prime Minister, who's still ambitious, but who's thrown her lot in with Andy Burnham. So what is going on? It's worth watching. We will be watching, I promise you. And yet, as the tally of Labour MPs calling for the Prime Minister to go ticks up to 90, Keir Starmer is still dug in, sending Cabinet colleagues out of number 10 Downing Street into the street to tell journalists that he's going nowhere, which no one seems to believe, and that that's what the country wants, which, looking at the polls, is even less convincing. Something has got to give. Now, Burnham, of course, has enough support at Westminster to turn the rush of rebellious MPs into a stampede. He is a candidate in waiting looking for a parliamentary seat. And adding Wes Streeting's and Angela Rayner's followers, the Prime Minister may be swept away, though no one seems to have told Keir Starmer that. And before we came on air, the cracks in the broken facade of Labour support for Keir Starmer spread wider. Now, yes, Over 100 MPs have now signed a letter backing Keir Starmer, and that is part of this formula too. But we've heard Jess Phillips, one of the best-known faces in the government, joining the uprising. She has gone further than most in blaming the PM for failure to do more to protect children from abuse. Who is next? And what failure will the next one blame him for? So on today's show, we're going to be watching for more MPs and ministers joining the mutiny against their leader. We're going to be talking to loyalists too, who just want this drama to end, ideally in the anti-climax that Keir Starmer yearns for. Plotters and mutineers angry and frustrated as he staggers on, bloody, weakened, but still somehow there. Send me a text, 87222. Start with the word Times and tell me what you are thinking about all of this, or a tweet to @TimesRadio. Now, earlier, we had the reports, the Prime Minister telling his cabinet he's going to get on with governing. Will, though, that be taken out of his hands? Times Radio's political editor, Anna Mihailova, she spoke to the Chief Secretary to the Treasury, James Murray, after he left Downing Street.
13: Keir's got my full support and we're getting on with the job. We've got a lot to do as a government. We're getting on with the job. He's got my full support.
14: Did everyone give him their full support?
13: I've got to get on with my job. We're all behind
14: him. What about Wes Streeting?
12: Are you worried about the market?
15: Streeting challenged the Prime Minister.
13: No, there was nothing like that at the cabinet. We were all busy getting on with the job.
9: Anna also managed to get the thoughts of the Science and Technology Secretary in the cabinet, Liz Kendall.
16: The Prime Minister said that our job as a Labour government was to focus on what the public elected us to do, which is to improve their lives, tackle the cost of living and give them better public services. And our job and my job is to get on and serve the British public. He has my full support.
9: Liz Kendall. So let's say hi again to Anna Mihailova, our own political editor, who's now in Downing Street. Hello to you, Anna.
12: Hi, John.
9: Hi. So, look, rumours flying, reports flying. Some of them a mixture of rumours and reports. Tell me what you are seeing, what you're hearing and what you're feeling.
12: So, I mean, it's a bit of a holding pattern at the moment because we had a lot of action earlier in the day. We had a very dramatic cabinet, which Keir Starmer kicked off by saying that he's going nowhere and effectively challenged his rivals to actually come forward. He said that a proper leadership contest had not been triggered. And then since then, we've had a trigger. We've had three substantial ministerial resignations and more MPs coming forward saying Keir Starmer should resign, but also more and more loyalists coming forward as well, similar to the cabinet ministers you've just heard. But a letter has been circulating with over 100 MPs saying now is not the time to change leader. Effectively though, John, all eyes are on Wes Streeting, Shabana Mahmood. They're being very quiet at the moment. We're getting very little out of their camps. Andy Burnham is in London, but we're not quite sure what he's doing and what he's up to. So until someone, either them personally or someone very close to them, makes a move or a statement, it's very hard to see what's going on.
9: Yeah, it's a bit like one of those spaghetti westerns. You just see eyeballs shifting left and right, everyone looking at each other to see who makes a move first. What the cabinet? You mentioned the cabinet meeting earlier on. There was a little sort of flood of cabinet ministers into Downing Street earlier. You were there too. It looked very orchestrated, although the support is not very solid behind the scenes, is it?
12: No, I mean, there were a couple of really notable omissions. So most of the cabinet walked in through the front, past the rows of press and broadcasters gathered outside. But Shabana Mahmood came in through a side entrance. We didn't see her walk in. Similarly, Yvette Cooper also walked in. And of course, those are the two names that came up yesterday being linked to that they told Keir Starmer that it was time to start considering stepping down. Yvette Cooper in the morning, her people started denying that, but it's just curious to see the ones who did not want to come out and did not want to certainly say anything supportive, but even be asked any questions at all.
9: Yeah. I mean, what is it going to take to break this deadlock, Anna? I mean, clearly, you know, an uprising at cabinet level, resignations, that sort of thing. Obviously, that's a dynamite when it comes to a premiership. And you could be talking about an open collapse of confidence. And the numbers are ticking up, but we're still not at the tipping point, are we?
12: Well, it's not clear what that tipping point is, because Keir Starmer, true to his heart as a procedural lawyer, has pointed out that the rule book hasn't, you know, there is a process for getting rid of a Labour leader. Mm. That hasn't been triggered. So, yes, we've got over 80 MPs saying they want him to step down, but the calculation being made in the building behind me is that so many of those 80, they just don't agree on anything. But in terms of what could break the impasse, I think, listen, anyone, any big cabinet minister or any cabinet minister at all resigning or putting out a statement, that would shift things. More resignations. We are expecting probably some more ministers tonight. And MPs are, there are quite a few MPs in the Commons right now, even though it's still technically recess. I spoke to one Labour MP earlier who's told me that it's time for someone to show guts and that drawing this out is only going to be more painful. Mm. So we're just waiting. But in the meantime, Keir Starmer, he's actually not in the building behind me at the moment. He has popped out of Number 10 to go and meet some apprentices. He had a long scheduled meeting out in London on a visit. He also spent the afternoon chairing his Middle East Response Committee. So the signal he's trying to send to the press, to his MPs, is that it's business as usual as far as he's concerned.
9: Mm. And just lastly, really quite an important point. There are those voices out there saying, look, why aren't we focusing on the biggest issues facing the country when it comes to the cost of living, when it comes to the Middle East, when it comes to the prospects in life of our young people? But, of course, this is not just a personality issue. It is about the future shape and direction and ideology to an extent of the government.
12: Absolutely. And look, we've got a King's Speech tomorrow where the government is setting out its agenda. But it's just, I think there are two things to say here. On the one hand, you've got people saying this instability and these questions about leadership and personality, as you say, is really going to damage the country, because it will result in an increase in borrowing. It will hit the finances of the budget of the Treasury, which will mean there is less money to go around. And it is obviously a big distraction. But the case being made by Keir Starmer's detractors is, it's going to happen. There is no sustainable way for him to remain in Downing Street for much longer. So waiting a few months does not deliver anything concrete or anything positive either.
9: Anna Mihailova, let us keep in touch. We will. Tell us the latest as soon as you hear it. Something that moves this dial and makes something happen in this deadlock. Anna Mihailova, thank you. Conor Naismith joins us now, the Labour MP for Crewe and Nantwich. Hello to you, Conor.
17: Hi, John.
9: Thank you for joining us. I mean, you then have called, one of those who called for Keir Starmer to go. What are you hoping and expecting, Conor, to see happen today?
17: Well, I don't think anybody wants to see the kind of the drama and the chaos that we're currently seeing. But that's exactly why I'm asking the Prime Minister to listen to the broad sentiment that is being expressed across different groups in the PLP. It is time now for him to accept that we need an orderly transition to a new leadership. That's what the country is telling us.
9: Yeah.
17: That's what MPs are telling the Prime Minister. And so I would just ask for him to listen to that now, really.
9: Yeah. Although we also hear, don't we, over 100 of your colleagues in the parliamentary party saying that Keir Starmer should stay exactly where he is. And there was a bit of a demonstration of support for the Prime Minister by cabinet ministers after this morning's cabinet. So he does have his support. He does have voices there who just want this to go away and want the psychodrama, the political psychodrama, to come to an end. I mean, what do you say to them?
17: I understand that impulse to want to make this go away. The simple reality is that those of us who have reached a different conclusion have done so because we believe that the Prime Minister is not the person to lead us into the next general election. And so whether this happens now or it happens in a year's time, it is going to happen eventually. And we're better to transition in an orderly way, in a way that gives the country short-term stability and the party the ability to have a proper debate about who leads us into the future,
9: right,
17: than it happening in a really chaotic way.
9: Well, give us your take on another really important question, Conor. If Keir Starmer is the problem, who is the solution?
17: Well, I guess part of the reason that I'm calling for an orderly transition is so that we can have that debate in a way that is not rushed, that is not chaotic. You know, I think that the Prime Minister should remain in place until the parties concluded who should lead it into the future. And we can have that debate. The only point that I have made, which I feel very strongly about, is that if Andy Burnham wants to re-enter Parliament and there is an opportunity to do so, then there is absolutely no circumstances in which he should be blocked again from doing that, because I think that he has an important case to make within the party, and that case should be heard.
9: Okay, so Keir Starmer must go. Andy Burnham should be allowed to have a crack at it. Then I take it you are an Andy Burnham voter in waiting, when and if he gets into this contest, as and when it turns out.
17: I think that Andy is a fantastic Labour politician who has got a track record of delivery in Greater Manchester. Let's remember that Manchester, under his leadership, is the fastest growing economy in the UK. You know, I think that he has something really important to say. But we should have the debate. We should have the discussion with all of the candidates who want to put themselves forward, hear what they've got to say, and all of us can reach a conclusion about what the future should look like.
9: But Connor, you don't just want a debate. You want to sack Keir Starmer. Does that mean that you feel that any alternative, anyone, if there's a contest, who wins that contest, would be an advance, would be an improvement on Starmer?
17: I think that Keir Starmer has, unfortunately, you know, I say this with regret, but I think, unfortunately, he has lost the confidence of the country. I don't think the same can be said of other potential candidates. And so it's as much about saying, what do the country think, as it is about what I necessarily think about each of these candidates. I speak to voters on the doorstep all the time. And unfortunately, people have made their mind up about the Prime Minister.
9: But it's not just about your opinion. You will have a vote when and if it comes to a contest, won't you? And right now you have a platform. We're having this conversation here on Times Radio. So, I mean, you mentioned Andy Burnham. Let's just take that as a case in point. Andy Burnham is obviously, well, the bookies say he's most likely to emerge as the leader of the party if there's a contest, and he has a good deal of support in the party too. There are questions, though, aren't there? I mean, you say he's done a good job in Manchester, and yes, absolutely it's true. That Andy Burnham served as Chief Secretary to the Treasury. He served as Health Secretary. He's not, you know, an entire newcomer to the business of national politics. But in so many ways, you don't know how that would shake out if he was suddenly our Prime Minister.
17: Of course we don't. And, you know, we live in all politics. There are so many unknowns, right? We can't know what is going to happen in the future. All we can do is try and make an informed decision with the facts that are available to us. And that's exactly why, you know, I'll just reiterate the point. I think any attempt to make this a short process, a rushed contest, to kind of block people out of it, is just not what the Parliamentary Labour Party is asking for. We should have the opportunity to hear everybody out, hear the ideas, hear the debate, and make an informed decision with the facts that we have available to us at that time.
9: Okay, I'll just put one last point to you very, very briefly. I mean, today, in this latest day of speculation about the leadership, the cost of public borrowing has gone up on the markets. And we know that Andy Burnham, he said famously, we should not be in hock to the markets. That rather spooked the bond markets as well. And if that goes on in the same way, the cost of borrowing goes up, our mortgages go up, the cost of servicing public debt goes up, and it costs all of us, you know, a significant amount of money. And you don't seem deterred by that possibility.
17: So I think complaining about the bond markets is a bit like complaining about the weather. They're a fact, they exist, and we have to pay due care and attention to that fact.
9: Well, we don't have any power to affect the weather. We do have power to affect the bond markets.
17: Of course. Maybe it's a bad analogy, but my point is they matter. They're important, and it's no point just complaining about them. So obviously, any prospective new leader would have to set out how the choices they would make would be responsible,
9: okay.
17: how they could reassure the markets, etc. But the point that I would just very quickly make is that I think if that is your central argument for remaining in post, then you've lost the argument, right? We can't just rely okay. on, we can't change because the markets will, you know, go into turmoil. That is not good enough, I'm afraid, for my constituents.
9: Okay. Well, I mean, there will be those, I've no doubt, who will agree with that. I've heard them. And there will be those who strongly disagree. Maybe they can tell me what they think, send me a text. But Conor Naismith, thank you so much. Now, I'm going to be talking in just a moment to our own newsroom reporter, Ollie Cole, and the latest that is flying around in the atmosphere around Westminster and this extraordinarily twisting, turning story. And also be talking to an MP who has been campaigning with Andy Burnham during the local elections. And we're going to be looking at how this all looks from elsewhere, Washington, D.C., for example. Stay with me. 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
18: It's probably nothing. That's what Jack always thought when he felt a bit dizzy after physical exertion. He was only 17 and a keen basketball player. He was playing basketball when he had a cardiac arrest and collapsed. He was rushed to hospital and ended up on a life support machine. Jack was diagnosed with hypertrophic cardiomyopathy, a serious but rare heart condition, and his chances of survival were believed to be just 8%. Jack's surgeon believed they could avoid a heart transplant. He underwent an 8-hour operation and was later fitted with an implantable cardioverter defibrillator, an ICD, and a pacemaker. Jack is now at university studying software engineering and getting on with his life as a normal teenager. 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
9: Now that we've had three ministers so far totally resigning from the government, they criticise Keir Starmer for a lack of bold radical action. We can get the latest word, the whispers, rumours, facts, developments from Ollie Cole. He watches all of them. He's our Times Radio newsroom reporter. Hi to you, Ollie.
21: Hi there, John.
9: Hey, what are you hearing?
21: Well, I can bring you another minister resigning from the government, a health minister, Zubair Ahmed, doctor of Glasgow South West. He says, "It's with a heavy heart that I write to you, Prime Minister, to resign from your government as Health, Innovation and Safety Minister. It's been the honour of my life to bring my 20 years of frontline experience as an NHS surgeon to government." However, he goes on to say that the work is urgent in order to change the country. "And I now ask you, for the sake of that urgency and that national duty, to step aside and set a timetable for an expedient and orderly transition to new leadership that commands the confidence of our country." So that is another minister choosing to go over the top. That will make it our, let me just have a look at my counter here, fourth minister. We've got six PPSs and five former ministers who have now weighed in. And so I'm told at least another two ministers are thinking about resigning in the coming hours. And so there is, however slowly it seems to be, some sort of momentum and some sort of movement within the party to say, however much the Prime Minister wants to dig in, this at some point will have to come to an end.
9: Right. We've all of us got quite a lot of quite recent experience of plots against prime ministers and the way that they are handled and organised. And they take different forms, don't they? We've seen in the past coordinated efforts for people to stand up and rebel against the prime minister, one, then two, then three. And it's orchestrated and choreographed in that way. Sometimes the idea is to build that pressure in a way that is absolutely schemed out in advance. You get no sense of that with this.
21: No, I mean, that's what's interesting. Last night, when we saw the sort of ministerial aides, the sort of ministerial bag carriers, they're sort of colloquially known as, dropping out of things, there was a sense that a lot of them were allies of Wes Streeting. One of them, in fact, worked under Wes Streeting, and it felt like perhaps that camp, that leadership camp, was moving slightly. And yet, the first minister to resign this morning, Mathieu Fambulla, is of the soft left, is close to Ed Miliband, and very much feels not like someone in the Streeting camp. And so suddenly that sort of put to bed slightly the idea that this is just one harmonious leadership bid, drip, drip, drip, trying to take down a prime minister. And now it is coming from all angles. You know, you've got Jess Phillips in her letter today, absolutely scathing about her area of government policy. Alex Davis-Jones as well, standing down from the victims' brief. And actually, those are people who are well respected within government, well respected across different factions of the Labour Party. And, you know, actually, it feels like this isn't necessarily a coordinated strike on the Prime Minister, but more a growing sense among both the ministerial ranks and the backbenches that, you know, things must move on. And as you heard there from Conor Naismith, you know, whatever comes next could be an improvement to what is currently going on.
9: It's worth dwelling for a moment on the resignation of Jess Phillips, who among MPs and among ministers is one of the better-known people around this country. A number of those, we've got a bit of a stack of them now, of MPs saying they want Keir Starmer to go. The tone of it was more in sorrow than anger. In the case of Jess Phillips, there was venom there, which takes the uprising to a different place.
21: Yeah, I thought that was really interesting, actually, from Jess Phillips, because, like you say, the other letters we've had, there's been sort of, you know, with a heavy heart, this isn't what I want to do, but I regretfully come to the position. Whereas Jess Phillips, I've got it here, it's paragraphs and paragraphs of very specific actions that the government has failed to take, in her view, in her area of government. You know, it would be remiss of me, she said, not to say that real change of direction only came from threats made by me in light of catastrophic mistakes. You know, the fact that actually they didn't want to have arguments, meaning opportunities for progress were stalled and delayed. You know, taking aim at essentially something that is quite core to who Keir Starmer is as a politician. You know, billed as the former chief prosecutor of the country, he's always put violence against women and girls at the sort of core of his political messaging. And then to have the person who is seen as key to tackling that in the government eviscerate you in quite such a way really, really was something, I think.
9: Yeah, that is the most personal demolition job we've heard from any of these MPs so far. Ollie, stay with us if you can, just for a little bit longer, because we're now joined live on the line by Kim Johnson, who's the Labour MP for Liverpool Riverside. Hello to you, Kim.
0: Good afternoon, John. Thanks for inviting me on this afternoon.
9: You're very welcome. You're very welcome. The more the merrier, if you like, Kim. I mean, tell me where you are in this conversation. I mean, I see that you have said, haven't you, you want the Cabinet to act. What do you want the Cabinet to do?
0: I want Starmer to do the right thing and resign, if I'm honest with you, John. From my point of view, the Cabinet have been complicit in terms of the chaos that we're now finding ourselves in the middle of, and some action needs to be taken. You know, someone asked me before, where did it all start going wrong? And for me, I have to say that it started going wrong just after we were elected into power in July 24 with the removal of the winter fuel allowance to the most vulnerable members of our society.
9: Yes.
0: And we just kind of lurched from one crisis to another after then, John.
9: Yeah. Oh, look, if and when there's a new leader, Kim, that person, he or she would inherit the same problems, the same public disillusionment, the same economy, the same struggling public services. What is the magic wand that a new leader could wave, Kim?
0: Well, I suppose for me, John, what we need to do is to get back to our Labour Party values. And I have to say, since we took power, we've kind of lurched to the right. And what I've said to a lot of people is that we can't out-reform. You know, some of the decisions and some of our policy direction, from my point of view, is not what I, as a long-standing member of the Labour Party, would support. Some of the draconian policies put forward by Shabana Mood, you know, Lammy and his restrictions on jury trials, to name just a few.
9: All right, so you don't just want a different...
0: So what we need is someone coming in.
9: Right. So, Kim, listening to that, you don't just want a different leader. You want a different kind of Labour Party. And then who would be the leader to deliver the kind of Labour Party you want?
0: Can I just say, John, it's not a different kind of Labour Party. It is the Labour Party because that's who we are. Yeah. And we were elected in 2024, you know, to bring change and hope after 14 years of austerity. You know, and, you know, places like Liverpool Riverside suffered quite significantly, particularly my city council. We lost nearly 63% of our central government funding, had catastrophic impact on our city. So people wanted and needed hope and change, and that's why we were elected into power then. But sadly, I have to say that too many of our communities and our constituents have been failed, and they feel betrayed by the Labour Party.
9: And so far, the number of Labour MPs who've called for Keir Starmer to go are still a minority of the parliamentary party, aren't there? Is that actually the balance of opinion in the parliamentary Labour Party, Kim? Are those of you who want to see Keir Starmer gone, are you a significant and vocal minority, but still a minority?
0: I think the numbers are growing. And as you will have seen, John, over the last couple of days, we have now over 80 MPs that have been asking for Starmer to resign and stand aside. You know, because what we don't want to do is to lurch into another crisis, you know, by people forcing the agenda. You know, we know that four ministers have resigned, six PPSs. You know, there are letters being sent to the Prime Minister. You know, and I think if that happens sooner rather than later, you know, it's more than likely to benefit people like Wes Streeting. And I personally don't think that he is the person to lead this party. Right. He is the protege of Mandelson and linked to Palantir. We can't afford that to happen.
9: And that, in a word, for you, would be worse than keeping Keir Starmer, would it?
0: Well, you'd just be going from the frying pan into the fire, wouldn't we? You know, we need somebody, you know, that does have a background in terms of wanting to make significant change in our communities. But it's not just a person though, John, I have to say. It is very much about our policies going forward and a change in culture. You know, we've been mired, sadly, by, you know, a failed political project for the last 2 years, you know, mired in factionalism, and we have to get away from that, you know, because we will only be bold and deliver the change once we are a truly united party.
9: All right. Good to get your thoughts, Kim. Thank you for coming on. That's Kim Johnson there, the Labour MP for Liverpool, one of those who would like Keir Starmer to be gone. Now, coming up in a moment, I'm going to get you the latest in the markets and business with Robert Miller from the business desk of The Times, and we'll also be getting a view from Washington, D.C. What does it look like, all this from over there? George Grills can tell us. He's The Times' Washington correspondent. Now, Anthony Seldon is going to be with us very soon, the noted political historian. And let's get a bit of historical perspective, shall we, in just a short while here on Drive. Now, though, at 4.32, the news with Will Hobbs.
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10: Thank you, John. Four government ministers in Jess Phillips, Alex Davies Jr., Miatta Farnbulla and now Health Minister Zubir Ahmed have resigned today. That's Alex Davies Jones. It means 91 MPs have publicly called for Sir Keir Starmer to resign. 81 Labour MPs must unite behind one challenger to trigger a leadership challenge. Times Radio's political editor Anna Mihailova explains how the current impasse may be broken.
12: The calculation being made in the building behind me is that so many of those 80, they just don't agree on anything. But in terms of what could break the impasse, I think any big cabinet minister or any cabinet minister at all resigning or putting out a statement, that would shift things. We are expecting probably some more ministers tonight. I spoke to one Labour MP earlier who's told me that it's time for someone to show guts and that drawing this out is only going to be more painful.
10: Times Radio understands Wes Streeting attempted to speak to the Prime Minister after Cabinet today and was refused. Sir Keir Starmer refused to speak about his leadership or the local elections at the meeting. Over 100 Labour MPs have signed a statement to back the Prime Minister. Elsewhere, Plaid Cymru leader Rhun ap Iorwerth has been named the next First Minister of Wales. He's the first politician not from Labour to be elected to the position in the 27-year history of the Welsh Parliament. And Jack Draper is going to be teaming up with Sir Andy Murray in a shake-up of his coaching setup before the grass court season. The British tennis number two has split from coach Jamie Delgado. And for a news bulletin when you want it, search for The Times News Briefing on any podcast platform.
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9: And Robert Miller is here with the latest in business. Hello to you, Robert.
25: Hi there, John.
9: What's new in the market?
25: Well, I think if you were thinking about going out today, I wouldn't. It's been pretty much a sell-off starting in the Asia-Pacific.

0: worth about £9.4 billion. It had rejected it from EQT, it's a Swedish private equity firm, but finally the shareholders have said, I think it's about time you started talking to these guys. They're putting serious money on the table. They've said it's the final offer. Shares up top of the leaderboard nearly 7%. There was a fairly positive update from Imperial Brands, and I think it reflects the day. Cigarette companies, defensive stocks, Imperial Brands up nearly 3%, British American up 5.5%. Compass Group, it had good results yesterday, market liked them, and that's a day two rise, so it wasn't all bad news on the markets. But BP and Shell up, obviously oil I should say now, 3% up on the day, getting on towards $108 a barrel. And on the FTSE 250, I think it's worth putting out Greggs. Christmas time, the shares are down 4% over the year. They've had a big bounce today, up 6%. They've said they're on track for their full year profits. But the concern was they've overexpanded and they've put up their prices again. This reflects, obviously, part of the extra fuel costs from the Gulf situation. And they're going to open their first overseas branch in Tenerife. But I don't think that was the reason for the bounce. And sterling, 2-week low, 135.
1: Okay, Robert Miller, thank you so much.
2: Times Radio, Business News.
1: Keir Starmer has his critics, which sounds like a particular understatement when you look at the list of MPs now calling for him to quit that job of Prime Minister. He had another big critic, mind you, in the background, and that's Donald Trump. How is this all looking then from Washington, D.C.? What sort of an impact is it making? Are they noticing, especially? George Grills is our Washington correspondent for The Times. Hello to you, George.
3: Good afternoon.
1: George, is Starmer's struggle making much in the US media, and how's that story being told?
3: Well, to compare it to a kind of recent event in British-American relations, which was the King's visit, I mean, it has nowhere near the level of cut through. I would have to say, you know, if you look at all the kind of main American newspapers right now, they're kind of focusing on the pretty poor inflation figures to do with the Iran war, then Trump's visit to China. And then somewhere kind of further down, they're dealing with the Starmer story. I wouldn't say it's really top of the news agenda over here at the moment.
1: No, I imagine, I'm guessing it wouldn't have been. Although, from, I guess, different parts of the spectrum in America, we'll look at it in different ways. The MAGA perspective, for example, George, we know that Starmer's been in the president's crosshairs, and we've seen the UK cited by a lot of people in the MAGA family as an example of cultural and ethnic decline. I wonder what they make of this latest crisis in that background.
3: Yeah, I mean, Britain has become something of a punching bag, you know, even from Trump's first administration. You remember the kind of row that he cultivated with Sadiq Khan, and that's continued, and really that perception of the UK as this kind of, you know, sliding into the moral abyss, that's continued. And in particular, I would say before the King's visit, Trump was, you know, regularly taking to Truth Social and slamming Starmer because of their disagreements over the Iran war. That kind of went on the back burner, and I would say the King's visit did build up a fair amount of goodwill. So I haven't seen Trump say anything about Starmer negative since then. Mm. But, you know, quite often when he's about to kind of get on a long plane journey, he's scrolling on his phone and he might come across something and say something not particularly pleasant. So keep your eyes peeled.
1: Yeah. And when it comes to the coverage of this crisis in the American media, I guess maybe it's told in different ways depending on the you know, the perspective of different papers, but they are all talking about Starmer fighting to save his premiership, which is the way it looks from any angle.
3: That's right. I think the general perception of the UK is that it's becoming something like Italy, where you can't quite keep up with who's prime minister because it changes from year to year. You know, if there was one incident that kind of captures British politics for many Americans, it was the Liz Truss lettuce incident. That had real cut through. That kind of defined this sense that, you know, Britons are ruthless with their political leaders and kind of move through them at this rapid pace. And bear in mind, I think someone was doing comparison, what, the UK has had four prime ministers potentially in the time that Meloni has been prime minister of Italy. It's become the Italy of Europe, really, in the eyes of Americans.
1: Yes. I mean, you could, if you look at our YouTube channel now, where you can see the show going out in real time, you can see now some of these American front pages on the American papers. Some of them, they're a perspective that you will not be unfamiliar with, but look at the Wall Street Journal. They focus on the way that the crisis surrounding Keir Starmer is spilling into the market.

0: markets. That is a perspective you'd expect from the Wall Street Journal, I guess, isn't it? And we're seeing in, it's on CNBC, MPs turning on Starmer. Analysts say he's unlikely to last the year. Again, that's a thread of the story we've been telling now hour by hour. And the Nation talks about big picture of Nigel Farage under a union flag with the St. George's flag in the background, his mouth opened in, well, we don't know what he's shouting there, but it's probably something triumphant from the look on his face. And then the Los Angeles Times looks at Britain under Starmer, wanted to move closer to the European Union. So looking at a bigger sort of foreign policy perspective there. But I guess when it comes to American politics and the American people, George, they've probably got a lot on their plate already without focusing too much on our trials and tribulations.
1: Well, I mean, bear in mind, Trump is going to China, which is a meeting of the two world's most powerful leaders. So that's the context in which this news is happening. You have to say, on a global stage, the UK is not the force that it once was. It's you know, you can't compare its economic impact to something like China, as much as there is affection and cultural affection for the UK. And that kind of was shown in particular with the King's visit.
0: Yeah.
1: A kind of more granular interest in British politics, I have to say, it's not particularly widespread.
0: All right, George Wills in Washington, thank you so much. So back here, let's nip over to Downing Street, Anna Mikhailova. Anna Mikhailova, we're going to rejoin a bit later on in the programme, I'm told. But Adam Bolton, my Times Radio colleague, is now with us, I think, is coming in just a moment after this. 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Watch AI on servicenow.com.
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0: And as promised, my Times Radio colleague Adam Bolton rejoins us now in the studio for more of his thinking on this moving, well, I say moving story, that's maybe a matter of opinion. It is moving. How far it's developing is another question. Mexican standoff is a phrase that's been applied to this. A set of rivals, rival combatants, staring at each other, waiting for the next one, the other one, to make a move. Adam, just what are you picking up? You were talking earlier on about the Burnham camp and Angela Rayner's part in that equation. Can you just throw any more light on that, or is it still a fog?
8: Well, I think the focus of interest has now moved back onto Andy Burnham. As you know, there have been a lot of expectation that Wes Streeting would be the first to put himself forward as a challenger to Keir Starmer, he's always said he's not going to do that, even although some people think that to go now without Andy Burnham in the race would be his best opportunity of being elected leader. But he apparently is not doing that, even although many of his supporters would want. So the question then comes as to what is Andy Burnham going to do?
0: Yes.
8: And I think the really interesting thing that's emerging this afternoon is that it looks as if Angela Rayner has thrown her lot in with Andy Burnham, right, i.e. supporting him to be the next leader of the Labour Party. We don't know what he's offered her in exchange. Andy Burnham is believed to have come to London. He had a public engagement, which he's cancelled. He's supposedly meeting Labour, some Labour MPs. He's allegedly been seen with Angela Rayner. Everything's all rather febrile. But it seems to me that what this is possibly pointing to is some kind of joint statement coming from them this week, but that would be within the acceptance of a timetable which would allow Andy Burnham to get back in. And then to further add the mix, a lot of people in the Burnham camp are saying getting back into Parliament in a by-election, not a problem, that within the Greater Manchester area, and Marie Rimmer's seat in St Helens is the one they talk about, He will, if there's a by-election, he will stand for it. Keir Starmer won't be in a position to block him this time now, round through the NEC. Then he will be in a strong position to present a challenge. So that would all point to a delay in this process up until, over the summer, perhaps.
0: Yeah, well, that's interesting, Adam. So there is a plan. Big question. Is it the plan? I mean, you mentioned Catherine Rimmer in St Helens in the sort of Merseyside area. Is that in any way, as far as you understand it, nailed down? Or is that just one of the options that look potentially good? And Ollie Cole's still here, wants to come in.
9: Well, I can tell you that she has actually ruled herself out of being the person to stand down. But they hold 24 seats in Greater Manchester Labour. So there is quite the pick. You know, one of them is Angela Rayner's seat, but it's unlikely that she would stand down. But there are a fair few who just haven't commented on this whole thing at all. And from Rayner's camp, you know, speaking to them even over the weekend and talking about, you know, this HMRC investigation, that sort of thing that was still hanging over this, they don't see a competition where Rayner and Burnham are in it at the same time, because, as you heard from Kim Johnson just a few minutes ago, it's about the soft left of the party, and they need to unite behind someone, you know, to get there. However, if Wes Streeting did go over the top and caused a quicker competition, then Angela Rayner would throw her hat into the ring, because there needs to be someone from the soft left.
8: And there is another question, of course, which is, I mean, it's fanciful, but what about a swap? Because a lot of people are saying one of the reasons why Andy Burnham was, well, the reason why he was stopped from standing last time round was because there'd have to be a by-election for the remaining time in Greater Manchester. Yeah. Now, what about Angela Rayner saying, well, I quite fancy being mayor of Greater Manchester? So,
0: I love the suggestion. I mean, let a thousand flowers bloom, right? Let's just all chuck in our ideas. Have you heard that mentioned on anyone else's radar?
8: No.
0: Or are you just being a one-man think tank?
8: That's a one-man think tank.
9: It's just got on the list of the Angela Rayner camp options.
8: I mean, it's always a possibility. Although it's quite a long way from Hove, of course, where she's bought her flat. But that seems to me where it is. Now, the other thing is, you know, just, and again, this is just me just trying to think through what happened at the Cabinet this morning. Seems to me that even those MPs who came out and supported the Prime Minister said he was getting on with the job, but they didn't, it was all a bit provisional. They didn't really put or say he's going to go on for 10 years or he's the best leader we have or anything else like that. And I think it's possible that they feel that Keir Starmer going is inevitable, but they didn't want to be party to getting rid of him, particularly before the King's speech tomorrow and the reply to the royal address which he has to give. So it may be that what things are moving towards is that timetable. And that would be a timetable which would accommodate Andy Burnham. That seems to me to be the way that which things are moving to. And one assumes that we then have Andy Burnham with quite possibly Wes Streeting in the race, but not particularly looking like he wouldn't be the favourite, would he?
0: Right. Mate, it's always good to get your thoughts on this, Adam. The various bits of this jigsaw are still shuffling around, maybe getting a little bit close to locking together, but not yet.
8: The other factor, of course, is I think they're going to have to keep the pressure up on the Prime Minister. So
0: yeah.
8: I certainly wouldn't rule out Aubrey Olivetti's suggestion of more lower rank resignations.
0: Yes, I mean, as Ollie was saying earlier on, an expectation that we may just see a little rush of resignations later on. It hasn't happened yet. We're going to be watching. If it happens while we're on air,
8: there's a rumour going around that some of the hopefuls have let it be known, you know, better off resigning now from office if you want to have something in the future.
0: Oh, this has got to be a bit of arm twisting.
8: Yeah.
0: Okay, Adam, lovely to have you with us. And come back anytime you're hearing anything else. Adam Bolton is of course, our mystic Meg of this process. And we're going to be talking to Ollie Cole a bit later on too. Now, having sort of looked into the mist of the future and as far as that is possible, I want to look a little bit at the past and get something of a historic perspective, because Sir Anthony Seldon is the name that comes to mind whenever you want to do a thing like that. He's live on the line. Anthony, hello.
10: How are you, John?
0: I'm well, Anthony. Share some thoughts with us, with you, if you can, on how you see what we're seeing happening now, fitting into the arc of the British political story, you know, with its various elements, the electorate, the collapse of trust and the mood of protest and so on. How would you imagine you're writing your first draft of this book on this story?
10: Oh,
0: you may well
10: please.
0: Be, for all I know, Anthony, but what does it look like?
10: Well, it fits into a Conservative arc, doesn't it, with five Conservative prime ministers in 14 years, but it does not fit into a Labour arc, where you've had six prime ministers averaging about 6 years in power, each of them, and suddenly to turn on somebody who won a landslide, I mean, in terms of MPs, if not votes, and who came into power with so much promise. I mean, look, it's bizarre. I mean, on one level, you've got a lot of people, as Adam Bolton was hinting at there, who are thinking about their jobs. I mean, you know, they want to be junior ministers, they want to be in cabinet. Who do they decide for? And it's a lot of gaming going on. I'm sure that a lot of people are asking chat or other generative AI about, you know, where is their best advantage lie. But at the same time, the country is smouldering in this, you know, genuinely. I mean, I know people say it as a way of keeping Starmer in power, but it is true that this is a time of massive international insecurity.
0: Yes.
10: And financial insecurity. So, unprecedented for Labour. You know, Harold Wilson had talk of plots, but he carried on. He left in his own time in the spring of 1976, as he said, to make way for an older man who was Jim Callaghan, who was 64. And Clement Attlee, Labour's great prime minister, had lots of turbulence. But he was not unseated. Blair had a bit of turbulence. Gordon Brown had much more turbulence, but they stayed there. So this is most unusual in Labour Party history, but it's unusual also in the context of now we've got both major parties doing the same thing. You know, you don't like the person, get rid of him and think that somebody else will do the job better.
0: I mean,
10: while facing the same reality.
0: I mean, so looking at the evidence that we've got in front of us, Anthony, how far do you guess, do you calculate that history will judge Keir Starmer to have squandered his strength in Parliament? And how far will there be mitigation in the bitter inheritance that he took over from the Conservative years in office?
10: Oh, come on. I can't think of anyone since Anthony Eden, who has so squandered, as I've written in the Times essay a few months ago, so squandered their opportunity. This is a massive own goal. He broke so many rules. I mean, you don't look. The Prime Minister is First Lord of the Treasury. On them rests the job for keeping the country solvent and for growing the economy And he singly failed to do that. I mean, how could you come to power after no growth for nearly 20 years without a realistic plan for growth and then actually put into play growth-busting, employment-busting measures? And I mean, so naive. But also to come in without a plan, not knowing what you're doing, not knowing who to appoint, not knowing how to be prime minister. So, and as William Hague pointed out in the paper so convincingly today, other left of centre leaders are facing similar, different but similar worlds. Albanese in Australia, Mark Carney in Canada have done so much better. I mean, yes. This is a man who does not learn from history, doesn't learn from abroad. A lawyer, lots of lawyers. Oh, no, I'm going to be careful there. Lawyers, there are examples of broad thinking, historical thinking, imaginative thinking lawyers. But he, no, I mean, come on, John, he's blown it. And who suffers from that? The country suffers. We've lost another 2 years when potholes, schools, the NHS, the borders, growth, the economy, left behind areas, crime, prisons are left without significant improvement. Democracy doesn't always survive. You've got to have competence.
0: Really great to get your thoughts, as always, at Anthony Seldon, the political historian and author. Ollie Cole, just a brief word on this subject. I suppose opinions are going to be divided, among Labour MPs, on that question of how far did Starmer inherit a poisoned chalice, a bed of nails, and how far did he got a terrible hand, to twist the metaphor even further, and he played it very badly.
11: Yeah, exactly. And I think, you know, that's going to the core of a lot of people's thinking on the back benches. You know, there is one school of thought which is essentially that, look, you know, Keir Starmer, okay, it's been a tough couple of years. It's been a tough, you know, run-in for the Prime Minister, but who else would have done any better? And how can we guarantee that the next person will do any better? Yes. So is it better to stick or twist? And some who are thinking, well, actually, has he just not got what it takes to be a political Prime Minister, the man that meets the moment at the minute? And interestingly, you know, you've got two camps now. One, calling for him to go, about 90-odd backbenchers. Another letter's gone round to backbenchers and ministerial aides saying that there is no time for a leadership contest at the moment and we must stick with Keir Starmer. 103 people have backed that. And of course, that all coalesces around one man, the Prime Minister, whereas the rebel group is slightly split about who might come next. So, you know, they are weighing that up on the backbenches at the moment and wondering whether, you know, is this shrewd politics to do this at the moment? The one thing that they're all agreed on is that if there is going to be a change in the leadership of the Labour Party, it can only happen once before the next election.
0: And just very briefly on that, we've heard the pro-Starmerites, I don't know to what extent they are pro, we've heard the antis who've come down against the Prime Minister. There's still a wedge of MPs in the middle who have not said anything on this. And in there, if they speak at all, that could be the difference between the balance tipping or tipping the other way.
11: There are absolutely loads who've just not said anything and loads who won't say anything even if you contact them directly. I've got, you know, blue ticks on my WhatsApp from MPs who've just not said a word because they don't want to get involved yet.
0: Don't take it personally. All right, more coming up. This is Times Radio Drive.
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0: It is 5 o'clock. I'm John Pienaar here with Drive on Times Radio, and here are the headlines. A fourth minister has resigned and called on Sir Keir Starmer to step aside. And Plaid Cymru's leader has been named the next First Minister of Wales after a vote in the Senate. And coming up, I'm going to be talking to two more Labour MPs with opposing views on Keir Starmer and his future, and to Baroness Chapman, the Foreign Office Minister in the government. And we're going to be looking at the reaction to what is going on here in the markets. How is that moving? And from the European side, from what they're saying in Brussels, what the PM has invested significant political capital in that closer relationship. They've got a skin in this game too. What are they making of what's going on here?
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13: Thank you, John. Good afternoon. A fourth minister has resigned and called on Sir Keir Starmer to step aside. Zubair Ahmed, a health minister and ally of Wes Streeting, said it was with a heavy heart that he had asked the Prime Minister to set a timetable for an expedient and orderly transition. Jess Phillips, Alex Davies Jr. and Junior Minister Miatta Fahn-Bulleh also resigned today. Times Radio understands at least two more ministers are considering doing the same. Times Radio's political editor is Anna Mihailova.
14: He wouldn't actually discuss either the elections or the calls for his about his leadership at Cabinet and wanted to focus it all on the Middle East. Afterwards, Wes Streeting actually tried to come and talk to Keir Starmer and he was refused the meeting. So at the moment, you know, in the building behind me, we've got this slightly bizarre situation where a prime minister effectively is refusing to engage with his critics in his own party and even with his own cabinet ministers.
13: 81 Labour MPs must support one candidate for a leadership challenge to be mounted. The Times' chief political correspondent, Aubrey Allegretti, explains what those on the Prime Minister's side are doing to aid his cause.
15: Indeed, there are still sort of big operations underway by loyalists to the Prime Minister trying to devise a letter that's signed by over 100 backbench MPs to profess their loyalty to the Prime Minister and say that he should stay. Labour MPs in their WhatsApp groups who are loyal to the Prime Minister are sharing regular updates about the gilt markets and the increases to borrowing that we've seen rising to levels not seen since 1998 in a bid to basically try and scare Labour MPs against launching a proper leadership challenge.
13: Well, over 100 Labour MPs have signed a letter backing the Prime Minister. Suspended Labour MP Carl Turner told Times Radio the number of MPs coming out against Starmer is no surprise.
16: This is self-induced. When you treat the Parliamentary Labour Party with contempt, as the Prime Minister has done, he's not been very warm towards colleagues in the history of his time as leader of the party and indeed Prime Minister, then I'm afraid to say people turn against you when you need them most.
13: Elsewhere, Plaid Cymru's leader has been named the next First Minister of Wales. Rhun ap Iorwerth is the first non-Labour politician to hold the post since the Welsh Parliament formed 27 years ago. His party won the largest bloc in last week's elections, gaining 43 of the 96 seats. He said he'll be seeking to form a minority government. British number two Jack Draper has brought Sir Andy Murray into his coaching team for the grass court season after parting company with Jamie Delgado. Three-time Grand Slam champion Murray has not been involved on the tour since a six-month stint coaching Novak Djokovic. Former world number one Murray will be part of Draper's team for the season, including Wimbledon, which begins on the 29th of June. And a sloth has been born in Scotland for the first time and named after Sir David Attenborough. Edinburgh Zoo's newest arrival is called Atty in honour of the explorer who's just turned 100. The creatures typically sleep for around 15 hours a day. And for a news bulletin when you want it, search for the Times Radio News Briefing on any podcast platform.
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0: It's good to have your company here on Drive on Times Radio with me, John Pienaar. Thanks for joining me. Now, your opponents sit opposite, according to the old Westminster saying, your enemies are behind you. Only now, Keir Starmer's looking surrounded, and his Labour enemies, who insist it's nothing personal, they're closing in for the kill. Andy Burnham, the Manchester mayor, who's the bookies' favourite to be our next Prime Minister, is in London. He's been conferring, it's said, with Labour MPs, and it's believed, well, we'll see what he has to say next about his hopes and plans, such as they are, for getting into Parliament via a by-election. There's a lot of obstacles, by the way, between him getting there, and we'll have to see how that plays out. More on that coming up in the course of our discussion and on the programme. Wes Streeting, he's still biding his time, unwilling to make the first move, though everyone knows that he wants Starmer's job, including Starmer, who apparently refused to talk to him privately after this morning's cabinet. Angela Rayner, we've been talking about Angela Rayner. She's ambitious too, but may see Burnham in number 10 as the left's best hope. And still, the number of MPs and ministers wanting Starmer to go, at least announced that he is going, keeps ticking upward. Something has got to give, but what and when? Tell me what you're thinking. Send me a text, 87222, start with the word Times. Retweet to @TimesRadio. Now, let us get the latest from Anna Mihailova, our political editor there in Downing Street. Hello to you, Anna.
17: Hi, John.
0: Hi, Anna. I mean, so you're there in Downing Street. I'm just wondering what's going on behind that black door on Downing Street. I mean, they're obviously doing what they can to shore up the Prime Minister's position. They're organising various displays of support among MPs. We saw the Cabinet earlier on, or as many Cabinet members as were prepared to take part, endorsing, you know, the Prime Minister in terms of their own. How do you see their plan playing out?
17: Well, as we have seen, they are shoring up statements from loyalists. We've had not only this letter of over 100 MPs saying they want Starmer to stay, we've also had loyal cabinet ministers posting action shots of their day in the last few hours. People like Nick Thomas Simmons posting pictures of their meetings, trying to really send a signal that it's business as usual. But I suspect what they're really doing behind that door is digesting the latest resignation, the health minister, Zubair Ahmed, who many listeners may not have heard of, but just to set this into some context, he is a key ally of Wes Streeting. He used to be Wes Streeting's PPS. He's a Glasgow South West MP, and he is a name that has been floating around Westminster for a couple of months now. If you remember in February when Anna Sawar called for Keir Starmer to quit, there were some serious rumours going around that Zubair Ahmed was going to resign then. He didn't. But it was one of the reasons that Wes Streeting's name was linked so much with that move. And now all the speculation is Wes Streeting going to move next?
0: Well, indeed. And also, where the next resignations are going to be coming from. These rumours have been flying all day of more ministerial resignations in the course of the day.
17: Absolutely. We've had four so far. We've had them all put out letters. The Zubair Ahmed one, has said that the Prime Minister's position is wholly untenable and that on the doorstep in Scotland in the last few weeks, that Keir Starmer's name was specifically cited as the driving reason for voters, 2024 Labour voters, turning away from their party. I think what we're watching and waiting is, are other ministers going to be next? Are we going to see a trickle of these throughout the evening? Is it going to be like that night when you had minister after minister resign from Boris Johnson's government? Or is Keir Starmer going to wake up in the building behind me tomorrow morning and prepare for the King's speech and continue to act as if it's business as usual?
0: Okay, Anna, thank you. Anna Mahidabar, our political editor there. So we are joined on the line live by Preet Gill. He's a Labour MP for Birmingham Edgbaston. Hello to you, Preet.
18: Hi.
0: Now, you are one of those, there are over 100 of you now, who are saying that Keir Starmer should stay where he is as Prime Minister. Tell me why you say that. What's the case for Keir Starmer?
18: Look, Keir Starmer has a mandate from the British public in 2024. The next general election should be in 2029. All of us were elected to deliver for the British public on the change because of 14 years of austerity and decline, and that is exactly what we should be focused on. Now, I am pleased that Keir Starmer has confirmed to the Cabinet this morning that he plans to carry on. He understands that stability is what this country needs. We don't need the short-termism that we saw under the Conservatives and the chaos. That is not what the electorate was sending us a message on last week. As disappointing as the results were, and yes, we've got to be humble, and yes, we've got to respond to those. So I would have respectfully said to a lot of my colleagues that we're talking about changing leader is come forward with solutions and let's work on this together, because in the end, we will be judged on what our delivery is and the difference we are making to people's everyday lives. This is not the conduct that any of us expected to see. And let's not forget, they're not a majority in the parliamentary Labour group, because, of course, there's more than 400 of us. And as you say, there is now backbenchers coming out, moving against those that have been sort of coming out calling for the Prime Minister to consider his position, because there is a real growing sentiment that this is not what the electorate expected us to be doing. We need to be outward facing and we need to be responding to the issues that the people in our country care about.
0: Yeah, I mean, although does not conventional political wisdom tell you that when you have, you're right, you have 400 or so MPs, but when 90 MPs are saying publicly the Prime Minister has to go and the number is rising, that puts a dent in the Prime Minister's credibility and therefore in the credibility of the government, which just cannot be knocked out?
18: Well, look, I mean, there is a lot of people that have come into politics and won, you know, a seat in 2024 because of Keir Starmer. They don't have political experience. I've been in opposition for 8 years, working very hard to get a Labour government so we could bring the change that people wanted us. We can deliver a Labour government on Labour policies. This should be enough for people to really take their role and responsibility as members of parliament elected with a democratic mandate and start delivering. What they shouldn't be doing is that the sign of, you know, some difficulties is suddenly think, oh, the change of leader is actually what we should be doing. Anybody inheriting Keir Starmer's position, whether it's internal, any other person that wants to stand against him or any other party, what is their plan given the global situation, the impact it's having on cost of living and people's weekly shop? There are no easy answers to this. What is clear, though, from an economic perspective, and we want to see growth in our country, is stability is really key to that. And we should learn something from the Conservative period as to what that instability and change of leaders actually takes us to. So and there is a lot, you know, I would say to my colleagues, you need political courage, not political panic.
0: Well, I mean, maybe panic is the right response. Maybe it's the right response when you look at the opinion polls saying that you've got a 14% approval rate in the opinion polls. When you've got a leader who's standing, has broken records for the lack of support around the country. You'll have seen that in your Birmingham constituency, just as all your colleagues have.
18: Well, look, I mean, in Birmingham, yeah, of course, we've gone to a six-party split from one dominant party being overall control. Actually, what the electorate sent a message was that nobody's got the mandate to have overall control in Birmingham. And actually, the Reform had the larger seats and they have today announced that they're not able to form a group, you know, and they're not going to be in power. And we don't know what this will now mean for the city. So I think, you know, we've got to respond to what the electorate is telling us. I absolutely get that. It isn't just about Keir Starmer. Of course, in this local elections, people were voting for lots of different issues. But he has got, you know, until 2029. I mean, he has got to be able to deliver the King's Speech tomorrow so that colleagues understand what we are trying to do in the next session. But equally, colleagues need to come forward with solutions. You know, this is about all of us collectively, country first. That is what the Labour Party and our Prime Minister has always been saying. It is about the country first. And that's why we do not need a change of leader at this time. Because if we really mean country first, then we should actually be responding humbly to the grievances of the electorate and delivering on our manifesto commitments.
0: Yeah, look, I mean, this is obviously a hypothetical, but you have to think on what are the potential routes ahead of the Labour Party. And if this position, this absolute absence of support out in the country at large continues, do you then consider a change of leader? If you have to go through another hammering in another set of local elections, maybe a couple of by-elections on the way, which are just as bad, you say this isn't the time now to change the leader. Are you keeping an open mind on whether it might be later?
18: Look, at the end of the day, we've got a mandate to deliver. And I say to colleagues, you know, I am really hopeful and passionate. There is so much that my communities are looking to us as a government to be delivering and making a difference in their lives. We've already been, you know, the waiting lists have come down by 30,000. We've got 8 free breakfast clubs in my constituency, 2 nurseries in schools. This is really helping working families. We've got to talk more about what Pride in Place is seeking to do, giving communities power to make the change that they need. There is so much that government can deliver. This idea that we are so narrow that every time there's some difficulty that suddenly people say, oh, change the leader. That is not leadership. Leadership is staying the course, what Keir Starmer is doing. It's very easy probably for him to say, actually, I've had enough, or I'm going to walk away. Or actually, there's a challenge up and people feel disgruntled. A leader will have to address those issues internally. We as a party need to be talking internally about actually what the grievances are of respective MPs, not the public theatrics. The public will not forgive us for doing this.
0: All right. Now, while you're with us as a supporter, steadfast supporter of the Prime Minister, I just want to share this with you. It's a report. It's from the Sun newspaper. They say the Home Secretary, Shabana Mahmood, is on resignation watch tonight as the Prime Minister tries to salvage his position. Asked repeatedly by the Sun, I see whether she was considering resigning. A source said this was just pure speculation. Did not deny. At first flush, I wonder what you make of that.
18: Oh, my goodness. There's so much speculation about so many of our cabinet members and many of our colleagues. It is simply speculation.
0: Though this is a senior minister who's pretty authoritatively and very widely reported to have privately urged the Prime Minister to consider setting out a timetable for departure.
18: Yeah, but I mean, look, we constantly keep hearing about sources that provide this information. It is speculation. Mm. I certainly have not heard that.
0: All right, Brie Gill, Labour MP for Birmingham, thank you for joining me.
18: Thank you.
0: Now, another perspective then for you from Terry Jeremy, the Labour MP for South West Norfolk. Hello, Terry.
19: Good evening.
0: All right, well, you heard there your colleague, Brie Gill, I mean, setting out what she would argue is a very rational case for keeping Keir Starmer where he is. Why more instability? The Labour Party, you know, a bit of hope and faith is required. You have got achievements to tell the country about, maybe more effectively. What do you say to Preet?
19: I think I would say, look, I like Keir Starmer. I voted for him to be the leader of the Labour Party, and I've supported him thus far. I'm not from any political wing of the Labour Party. My politics is very pragmatic. I want to deliver for the people of my constituency. But actually, we've got to recognise that the electorate sent a message last week that actually it's not working. We're not communicating what we are doing in a way they've stopped listening. Actually, people have stopped listening to what the government is saying. Mm. And we have to change course. Otherwise, there is a very real prospect of a reform-led government in this country, which I believe would be a disaster.
0: OK, you can change course. You may change course. We will see. And that can be accomplished in a matter of weeks. And then you're on the course, on the new course, and you're set on that, it seems, for maybe years. So what is the course you hope to see Labour chart for the rest of its time in office in this term?
19: We need a government that actually works with all Labour MPs, regardless of where they are and what their background is, and use all of those talents, all of those ideas, and actually really focus on the challenges that matter to local people. So for me, that's cost of living crisis, that's the health and social care services, it's the environment. Actually, we've not been articulating what we're doing as a government and saying this is the problem and this is a solution in a way that connects with people. And we have been doing good stuff, but actually people aren't listening and aren't understanding that. And that comes from the top, I'm afraid.
0: Yeah, but could not there be... It's not a massive course correction to start telling whatever good stories you may have to tell more effectively, is it?
19: It's not. I mean, we have got some really positive policies. I do believe the Labour government has been doing great work, and we inherited an awful situation when we came in. But actually, the electorate made a really clear statement last week, up and down the country, in a whole mixture of different seats, that actually they didn't vote Labour. And we have to respond to that. And it's been clear for a while now in the opinion polls. Mm. It's been clear from by-elections that actually if we don't change course and we don't sort out the messaging, we will be a one-term Labour government, which would be bad enough. But a reform-led government will come in and undo all of those workers' rights that we fought for and be a threat to the environment and all of the things that we care passionately about as a Labour movement.
0: So who'd be a better bet, Terry?
19: I get asked that question quite a lot. And as I say, I'm not part of any specific camp. I will vote for whoever we don't know who's coming forward yet, but I will vote for whoever I believe will be able to take the government forward and deliver. There is no shame in what Keir Starmer's achieved. He changed the Labour Party. He got us elected and he set the foundations over the last two years. We need to move into delivery phase and get stuff done. Whoever can articulate that vision for me will be one that I support.
0: Right. OK, look, we talk, don't we? We never stop talking now about Andy Burnham and about Wes Streeting. They come from very different places on the Labour Party spectrum. Are they all one to you? Are either of them better than Keir Starmer?
19: So with Andy Burnham, I think it's a very tricky route for him to become an MP.
0: Well, that's the physical process. But let's talk about the political vision.
19: If he was there, I voted for Andy Burnham to be leader in a previous leadership election. I remember it well. I have no problems with Andy Burnham. But equally, of the other names submitted or rumoured to be submitted, Angela Rayner or Wes Streeting, I could equally support any of them. Actually, it's about who's going to bring the party together, bring the government together and focus on getting results for the British public. And that's ultimately why the vast majority of us are in politics in the first place.
0: Yeah, OK, well... I mean, Angela Rayner and Wes Streeting, they're not the same corner of the Labour Party. Does that not matter to you? I wonder if you've thought through the ideological implications of where you go from here.
19: Absolutely. And I, you know, they are very different. And I find myself in a quandary where I could support either of them because actually, yes, we need to see what their priorities are and what they want to put forward. But it's whoever comes forward for me and offers that vision, offers that platform and articulates it. You know, I desperately wanted Keir Starmer to articulate a vision for our country yesterday and acknowledge what's not working and how we're going to change that. That didn't happen. If somebody comes forward and puts that message across to me, then I would support them.
0: I mean, at this rate, from where we are right now, briefly, Terry, the Labour Party looks as if it's, well, doing what it can to head towards losing the next election, isn't it?
19: Nobody likes division. Politics is a team sport, and I very much appreciate that, and I do regret the position we're in. For me, as I say, the motivation is actually around doing what we can to deliver for the British people, but also to stop the reform-led government. I have a reform-led county council now after last week. That's going to be bad enough for the people I represent. I do not want a reform-led government in the future undoing hard-won protections and freedoms that we fought for over many years.
0: All right. Terry Jeremy, Labour MP for South West Norfolk. Thank you for joining me, Terry.
19: Thank you.
0: Now, in a moment, I'll be talking about numbers, very relevant numbers. The stand of the Prime Minister, is he liked by the British public? If not, why would anyone be in a stronger position? And what does it all mean for the Labour Party now when it comes to the headline positions of our political parties in the eyes of the great British public? Luke Trill, the pollster, can give us a bit of insight onto all of that in just a moment. It's now 5:23. I'm John Pienaar on Times Radio Drive with ServiceNow. Learn how they put AI to work for people at servicenow.com.
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0: It's been a pretty dramatic day in politics again today, among many, many dramatic days. Just in the last few moments, I brought you the reporting in The Sun that the Home Secretary, Shabana Mahmood, is on resignation watch. She was one of those reported to have told the Prime Minister to consider his position, consider setting a timetable to his remaining in Downing Street. Well, now the Home Secretary's team has absolutely denied that she's considering resignation. And we can fully expect more of these whispers and rumours to be bouncing off the walls as these hours and days go past. And tomorrow, of course, things move at a different pace because the King is due to deliver his ceremonial speech setting out the government's plans for this coming Parliament. It's always a huge ceremonial moment, chance for the government to set out its plans, but not as a rule, against this kind of background. So get the latest on that background and on the King's speech and the ceremony that goes with it here on Times Radio tomorrow from the morning. Now, the mutiny in Labour just keeps on bubbling. What are the people out there? What do you think about all of this? Let's have a look at the opinion polls with Luke Trill, the director of More in Common. Hello to you, Luke.
26: Great to be with you.
0: Luke, welcome. So in case Labour MPs and ministers are not miserable enough, there's a fresh polling on Labour's standing with the voting public.
1: Yeah, so it looks like the public mood is that a change of prime minister would be better for the country, or at least better than not. When we asked people over the weekend, we found that 46% of the public think it would be better for the UK to have a change of prime minister this year. Just 17% said that it would be a bad thing, whilst 26% said neither. Most significantly, I think, was the fact that Labour 2024 voters are now more likely to think that a change of PM would be a good thing than a bad thing. So right. 41% of people who backed Keir Starmer at the last election think it would be better to have a new PM. Just 28% think that it would be a bad thing. And when you're not keeping your own side, when more of the people who actually voted for you are saying it would be a good thing for the country to have a new PM, I think that puts you in a very difficult position.
0: Right. And those are numbers that are going to cut deep in Downing Street, I imagine. And more specifically, the measures of Keir Starmer's particular problems with the public. We heard the Minister, Jess Phillips, she was criticising very strongly his handling of policy to prevent abuse of children. And that one will cut with Keir Starmer. It's one of his defining areas. Now, what about the public, though? When it comes to particular areas of policy and handling of policy, where are Keir Starmer's weaknesses and I suppose more weaknesses, because there aren't too many strengths, are there?
1: There aren't. And I think, just to zoom out, rather than it being necessarily any one individual area, when we talk to people in focus groups, one of the things that comes out very strongly is that people elected this government for change. I mean, it's literally on the front of their manifesto. They wanted something different. And they both think that the change has been too slow, but also that the Prime Minister himself isn't projecting a vision that he can bring about that change. You know, when we ask people, what are the problems with the Prime Minister? One of the biggest things that comes out is this sense that he is weak, this sense that he has U-turned on too many different things, that he backs down in the face of opposition. I mean, he's not backing down so far in the face of this leadership challenge, but in terms of that policy change that people want to see, I think, Jess Phillips' letter was obviously on a specific angle, but I think that will chime with lots of people. And if you look across the range of issues, whether it is the cost of living, which has been the number one issue for a long time now, whether it is the NHS, immigration, people are more likely than not to say that they think this government is doing a bad job rather than a good job. So it is difficult to look at the polling numbers at the moment and to find much comfort for the Prime Minister. And certainly from those focus group conversations, it does appear that the chances of him getting a second hearing or third or fourth from the public are very slim indeed.
0: Right. I mean, look, we could talk about the various potential contenders at length. I'm just going to pick on, almost arbitrarily, Andy Burnham. He wants to get back into Parliament. He has to do that to run for leader. Could he win the by-election that he would need to win to achieve that?
1: Yeah, well, I've been looking at that a little bit today, and it is worth saying that, speaking to voters around Greater Manchester, there is no doubt that Burnham has a unique appeal. People can point to his achievements, particularly around transport and development, or things like homelessness as well. And they like him. They like him a lot. When we were in Gorton and Denton before that by-election and after, both the focus groups and other polling, I think, confirmed that Andy Burnham would have won that by-election. And I think in the right seat in the area, he would certainly outperform a generic Labour candidate. So I think he's got a good chance of winning a by-election. You know, it is the case that Greater Manchester swung quite heavily against Labour on Thursday. But what I would say, and I don't think Andy Burnham will welcome this comparison, is that I think his appeal might be a little bit like Donald Trump's. That is, when he is running, he is able to turn people out for him. But when he's not on the ballot, it becomes much more tricky.
0: Right, Luttrell, have to leave it there. Good to talk to you. Luttrell,
1: thank you.
0: More in common. In a moment, I'm going to be talking to Baroness Chapman, Jenny Chapman, a government minister who will put an argument for Keir Starmer. I wonder if you will be impressed by it. We will find out. And we're going to be watching what is going on in the markets. We're watching that constantly now because I know the ups and downs there, a bit of a reflection of what's going on in our politics, a little bit all over the place. What is the latest? Now, though, at 5:31, the news with Will Hobbs.
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13: Thank you, John. The Labour Party is deeply split tonight over Sir Keir Starmer's future. Over 90 MPs, including four government ministers who've resigned, want him to quit. Former safeguarding minister Jess Phillips is among them, while the ex-victims minister Alex Davies-Jones says the country has spoken. Times Radio's political reporter Ollie Cole says Jess Phillips' resignation letter was the most personally scathing towards the PM.
9: It would be remiss of me, she said, not to say that real change of direction only came from threats made by me in light of catastrophic, taking aim at essentially something that is quite core to who Keir Starmer is as a politician. You know, billed as the former chief prosecutor of the country, he's always put violence against women and girls at the sort of core of his political messaging. And then to have the person who is seen as key to tackling that in the government eviscerate you in quite such a way really, really was something, I think.
13: But 100 other Labour MPs have signed a statement backing him. The PM's told his cabinet he won't resign, insisting the country expects us to get on with governing. Meanwhile, political turmoil is having an impact on the markets. The cost of government borrowing is at an 18-year high. The UK's benchmark rate increased to 5.12% this morning. And Sir Andy Murray will be part of Jack Draper's coaching team for the grass court season, including Wimbledon. The 24-year-old, who will miss the French Open with injury, has parted ways with Murray's former coach, Jamie Delgado. And don't forget, you can set the Times Radio News Briefing as your flash briefing on Alexa.
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0: Now, let's get the latest, shall we, on how the markets are looking at the present turmoil in the government and around the Prime Minister Keir Starmer. Christian May is the editor-in-chief at City AM. Hello to you, Christian.
6: Good afternoon.
0: Hi. Can you just give us a bit of a sense of perspective here? How big is this this political drama around the Prime Minister featuring on the radar of City traders in the various markets? Because there's a lot for those traders to consider at any given moment.
6: Yeah, that's right. The market is made up of all sorts of different components, of course, here in the city, in the square mile where City AM is based. The one that everyone is talking about, of course, is the bond markets, and that is the market that reflects investors, very often international investors, concerns about the longer term, the 2-year, 10-year, 30-year prospects for the state of the British economy, taking into account public finances and indeed a likely government policy agenda. It's also true that the current political crisis is being seen in some key parts of equity markets. A lot of asset managers' share price have taken a bit of a hit. The banks are occasionally a bit wobbly as they start to consider whether there'll be new bank taxes imposed under a new administration. So all in all, the city is pretty gripped by what's playing out today, and for fairly understandable reasons. In fact, my inbox has been absolutely flooded with increasingly punchy analysis and comment from, particularly, it must be said, the fixed income crowd, the bond traders.
0: Yeah, I'm not looking for you now to, give some sort of endorsement to one or other of the potential runners to be the next prime minister, assuming there is a contest. But the market's great fear is clearly that fiscal discipline, the golden rule that constrains public debt, could weaken. Is that calculation the same when they look at all of the potential various other contenders for Keir Starmer's job?
6: It's a really interesting point because we quite often hear criticism of the bond market, particularly in political circles, and it's quite understandable because it's quite an abstract concept. And very often, as I said, these are international investors, and there's an understandable sense that, well, why is it that we're being told what we can and can't do? And I'm afraid the truth is it's actually nothing as sinister as that. It's not even as complicated as that. The price that investors are prepared to pay and the interest that they would expect to claim on lending to the UK government is a constraint on the amount that the UK government can borrow and therefore spend. I mean, that's just fundamental. Mm. And all countries have to contend with this, but it's true that the UK has got some fairly unique constraints on it. It is more exposed to inflationary pressures from the Iran war. We're seeing that. That obviously has a bearing on interest rates in particular. When it comes to the different candidates, they're all going to have to contend with the same economic reality. That's the bottom line. But it is also true that there are two names that crop up the most in the analyst notes and investor notes that we've been looking at here. Yeah.

0: about the possibility of a Labour government led by Jeremy Corbyn. There was talk at that time, I'm sure you remember, of capital flight, of even an investment strike and other sort of dire consequences. When you look at the options potentially on offer to the Labour Party here, are we looking at concern, potential danger on that sort of scale at all, or is this far, far less threatening?
1: At the moment, the political uncertainty and the prospect of a more left-of-centre administration taking shape, or indeed of Keir Starmer just staying in office but being more in hoc to the more left-wing instincts of his parliamentary party for the remainder of his term, is definitely affecting the borrowing costs, of course, in the bond market. There are wider questions now of policy that will undoubtedly have an effect on the minds of many here in the city. Angela Rayner has made no secret of some of the areas in which she would like to increase taxes. She'd like to increase taxes on the banks. Now, the banking sector here in London, indeed across the UK, already pays a far higher tax rate when you add them all together than many of our international competitors. We have the bank levy, of course, and other such measures. So fears over whether or not there'll be higher taxes levied on wealth. So that becomes a question for individuals, but also feeds into the question of how attractive or not the UK is for investment and for wealthy individuals in particular, combined with questions over how you tax capital gains, how you treat private equity, all of these debates, which quite a lot of people in the city breathe a sigh of relief after Rachel Reeves' first budget, that she didn't come after them that much harder, could be back on the agenda. And that will, of course, have some consequences.
0: And just as the markets are sensitive to the possible consequences of this or that leader, they're also, is it not fair to argue, they're also, you know, their ears are very wide open when it comes to reassurance. So a new leader comes in and says, look, I'm not going to be in the business of jeopardising our fiscal well-being. I'm not going to be driving capital abroad. They're not going to be sounding like Peter Mandelson did in his day and talking about being intensely relaxed about the filthy rich. But they could find words to smooth feathers in the city, could they not?
1: They could, and I'm sure they would try to do exactly that. In fact, you've already seen it. I mean, today, for example, what makes today really interesting from a policy perspective, if you're a proper nerd, is that amidst the chaos of whether the Prime Minister will still be the Prime Minister by breakfast time, the different factions within the Labour Party are starting to put out their stall. Now, this might be a coincidence. People have been working on these essays and reports for some time, but you have on the left of the Labour Party the Tribune Group, who have put out their series of essays on what they'd like to see the economy look like, and that includes, you know, increase in wealth taxes, among other measures. And on the more centrist group within Labour, you have the Labour Growth Group, who say, no, we need to be much more supportive of job creation and enterprise. That debate, that is quite a healthy debate for a party to have. It's just unusual to have it 2 years in and in the midst of a conversation about a coup d'etat. So, of course, whoever comes in, if indeed there is a change in Prime Minister or Chancellor, there will be warm words. And indeed, that might calm nerves. But, you know, we have very, very, very little wiggle room in public finances in this country. So I think we are in for a more sustained period of higher borrowing costs. And as I say, some of that is down purely to the war in Iran and our own vulnerability to inflation and the inevitable interest rate changes around that. But actions, of course, will speak louder than words.
0: All right, Christian May at City AM. Thank you, Christian, for joining us on the show today. Now, shall we have a look, at least as far into the future as 6 a.m. tomorrow, when Stig Abel's going to be with us with Kate on Times Radio Breakfast. Hi, Stig.
2: Hey, John, we can look no further than that, I don't think. We started the programme this morning, and I remember saying very clearly, we have no idea where we'll get to it by 10 o'clock, and I think that might happen again tomorrow, plausibly.
0: It is a curious situation, isn't it? The possibility of a political explosion. I mean, that is there. And the I don't know, to sort of torture this metaphor, it's like a bomb with a very, very long fuse burning very brightly.
2: Yeah, and it may be, of course, the opposite of an explosion. It may be the sort of wet foot of a balloon slowly letting out its air, at least for a while. And so we'll see, you know, the government, I think, will put up tomorrow. We got Darren Jones this morning sounding very uncertain about supporting Keir Starmer. We'll see who they put up at 7 o'clock tomorrow morning. I'm interested in this, John. I'm really interested in your thoughts on this, because we're going to look at lots of things tomorrow. The psychodrama, the plausible chance of Wes treating. He's got to move, hasn't he? Will he have moved by 6 o'clock in the morning? That's kind of interesting. We're going to look at what policies can survive a shift in government. It is the King's Speech tomorrow, as you know.
0: Yes.
2: And they're going to have to announce some stuff. Well, they're going to have to announce stuff.

0: probably not on welfare, which is one of the major crises facing the country, that's got to survive potential vacillation between the soft left and the right side of the Labour Party. So what policies should we really be expecting? We'll get into that. And then I want to get into this, John, because this is what I'm interested in. Why have we become, if we accept we have become, an ungovernable nation? Why have we become Italy? And I have, you know, we have seven, if we lose this prime minister, it's 7 in 10 years, it's 4 in 4 years. And I wonder, and there's lots of markers. People could say we never recovered from the 2008 crash. Brexit severely changed politics and we've never recovered from that. The social media age has changed that. My little contribution to that, I think it's several things. COVID, British exceptionalism after COVID has been a negative thing rather than a positive thing. We've not come back to work in the same rates as other countries. We've not gone back to school. We have more and more people who can't work because they have mental health problems. Have we become a country that just can't get on with stuff? And that's infected our political classes, but it's also down to us, the electorate as well. Have we not recovered from COVID? We have a sort of long COVID of the soul in this country. Yes. And that's contributing to the fact that we don't appear to be a sensible, serious, governable nation anymore.
1: I do think that's a fascinating question, Stig. And I don't know, I think maybe a part of the answer might be that we're in this sort of period of historical transition. You know, and part of the transition we're living through is just the collapse of trust, such as it ever was in politics, and the end of all the old allegiances that bound certain parts of the population to certain parties. That is gone. Labour's now a party without heartlands and without a base. And another transition, which maybe we can see here in the wreckage of what the politics we once knew, is that we've moved as a country from a people that, you know, not especially enthusiastically invested hope in this or that party, to one where the most powerful motive is utter rejection and the expression of anger. And with the country, the voters, the people in that sort of mood, we are going to be very, very difficult to please. And at the moment, you know, the new party, the untested party, the party offering to tear up the settlement, it's going to be the party that people gravitate to. It's not a solution to these things that I'm describing. It's just a bit of an escape valve.
0: And a couple of things about that, John. One is that do we have poorer politicians because of that? Or does the poverty and the paucity of good politicians actually make that problem worse? And I think one of the things you're talking about is really true. And it's kind of a symptom of postmodernism. That was a moment in the way we thought about the world, which happened 20 years ago, where we basically said, we're going to question all authority. We're going to demand to see the workings of everything. And the internet enabled us to see the workings of everything. And that should be healthy, and it can be healthy. But what it means is there's no such thing as authority anymore that's widely respected. There's no such thing as consensus that can be achieved. And the result of this is kind of a weird nihilism. Because as you're saying, we don't know what we want, except that we have anger that it's not being given to us. And we probably expect to be given more as well.
1: Yes.
0: We haven't got a problem in this country we don't expect the government to solve. And when they can't solve it, we hate them. And when we hate them, we look for solutions from a bunch of people who won't be able to solve it either. And I don't know how we get out of this. I mean, William Hague had a great piece in the paper today. It's well worth reading for people who've got a subscription, where he made the case that maybe look in Canada and Australia, where you have centre-left governments who are governing.
1: Yes.
0: I just want to come back to the same point. Is British exceptionalism, which used to be the stiff upper lip, we're kind of somehow slightly better than everybody else, are we now slightly worse than everybody else?
1: Yeah.
0: And why might that be?
1: Yeah, well, it gets you back to where we started this conversation, Stig, which is, you know, we are part of a new world, but at the centre of our own new world, in which we are the basket case. We are the new political basket case on the block. Anyway, looking forward to your conversations tomorrow, Stig, big time. Stig Abel there will be with Kevica on Breakfast. Now, after 6, Pino and friends, we're going to be talking all of this through with Kitty Donaldson from The Eye and the political strategist Joe Tanner. And in a moment, hoping to be joined by Baroness Chapman, Jenny Chapman, the government minister and big supporter of Keir Starmer. And we're going to be talking to Tony Connolly, the Europe editor for RTE. What is what's going on here? Look from over there on mainland Europe and from Brussels. It's now 5:47. I'm John Pino on Times Radio Drive with ServiceNow. 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
1: Now, let us now welcome to the programme and say hi to Baroness Chapman, Jenny Chapman, the International Development Minister. Hello to you, Jenny.
9: Hi, John. How are you?
1: Hi. It's good to hear your voice. I'm so keen to hear your thoughts. I mean, just mention this. Harriet Harman, the Labour peer who was brought in to advise the government after the awful local election results, she has some advice for Keir Starmer.
10: If we're looking at having a team of all the talents when the country's facing terrible odds and the Labour Party is got a cloud hanging over it, clearly Andy is part of the solution to that. And could it be that Keir Starmer could say, actually, we need all the people in Cabinet to be the very best people for the country. And that includes Andy Burnham, and I'm going to call him back in and he's going to be part of my government.
11: Are you saying now you think that the PM should allow Andy Burnham back, that actually it would be a good idea to let Andy Burnham come back to Westminster?
10: Well, if he can construct a sense that the Cabinet is there to support the Prime Minister to do the best for the country in very difficult circumstances. If he can really build that sense, then why on earth would he not have Andy Burnham as part of that?
1: So that was Harriet Harman, Jenny, who was a colleague you know very well, have known for very many years. She's saying you're better off with Andy Burnham in the tent than outside. Has she got a point at all?
9: I mean, I'm a big admirer of Andy Burnham. I think he is a really effective mayor of Greater Manchester. I would just point out that there is quite a lot of fantasy politics being played out today. Mm-hmm. And if you think about the steps that would need to be taken in order for that to happen, whether you desire it to or not, it's not a straightforward situation. Andy would be having a election in Greater Manchester at the same time. So these are not inconsequential decisions that you would have to take. And in the end, it is a decision for the National Executive Committee of the Labour Party as to whether they think that having a by-election in Greater Manchester, and of course there is the small matter of there being a seat available for Andy Burnham to stand in. And you know, it does seem to me that, you know, if you're an MP in the possession of a seat in Greater Manchester and you happen to be a woman over 45, it's not long before a journalist rings you up and says, "Oh, I hear you're standing down." So I do think, you know, I think we do need to get real a little bit. There are lots of people with their fantasy outcomes here, and actually, you know, the outcome that the British public wanted from us and they gave us the instruction to deliver on 2 years ago was to get on with running the country. And I'm pleased, actually, that is what the Prime Minister is turning his hand to.
1: Okay, but I mean, Jenny, is the idea of Labour holding Labour Manchester and hanging on to the Labour mayoralty of Manchester, is that really a fantasy? And as for the idea of Andy Burnham, you know, getting through the National Executive Committee, the world knows that that Andy Burnham was stitched up by the National Executive Committee for the support and for the good of Keir Starmer. Would that necessarily happen again?
9: Well, today is about lots of things. It's not all about Andy Burnham. I think we had some really bruising election results last Thursday that we've got to understand and we've got to respond to, and we must not ignore and walk past. Mm. But respectfully, the idea that the right thing to do is to jump straight. So you would need a sitting MP to decide that they want to walk away for their seat. Mm. That's one hell of a thing to ask somebody to do. You'd also then need the Mayor of Greater Manchester, who was elected by 2 million people to do a very specific job, to walk away from that task. Then you need to win a by-election. Then you would need the Parliamentary Labour Party to all agree that this person should then be the Prime Minister. Andy Burnham is part of the fold. You know, he's a really important part of the Labour team. Being the Mayor of Greater Manchester, he said, was the honour of his life, and it would be for anyone.
1: Yeah.
9: It's a massively important task. He's doing a very good job, and I admire and respect him for that.
1: Yeah, we do rather suspect Andy Burnham's interested in being the Prime Minister rather than just another member of the team. I just wanted to put that point by Harriet Harman to you for your thoughts. This has just come up. It is Politico reporting that Buckingham Palace privately asked whether King Charles should carry on as planned with the King's speech. And they also said that the King's team, this is Politico, they made clear the importance of protecting the monarch from any impression he's being used for political ends. It comes to something when Buckingham Palace have to ask whether the King should carry on and deliver the King's speech, doesn't it?
9: Well, I don't know if that's correct or accurate. I've not been briefed on that. I've not been part of any of those discussions. The Prime Minister and the government would never seek to treat the King in that way. I know that the Prime Minister has absolute respect for the King, treats him with enormous courtesy. They have a good, appropriate relationship, and you know, any attempts to co-opt the King into anything like that would, of course, be inappropriate, and the government would not want to do that.
1: All right. I want to ask you about, you're making the case for Keir Starmer, which is, of course, you know, if you are where you are, that is what you are going to do. Part of the argument that we've already heard.
9: I don't have to, John. This is what I think.
1: Not disputing that in this conversation at all. We have heard the Prime Minister, though, tell us that he's not going to submit the country to more chaos of the kind that we saw in the past over the leadership of our country and the occupant of Number 10 Downing Street. So, can you tell us this in one syllable? Are you saying that a change of Prime Minister would lead to a meltdown in the markets? Would that lead to borrowing rates going up sharply and costing us all so much in higher mortgage rates and credit card debt and all of that? It would be something close to an economic punch in the country's face if Keir Starmer was removed. Is that your point?
9: My point is that what the markets don't want to see, and actually what I don't think anybody, even those who voted on Thursday not for Labour candidates, wants to see, is chaos and instability. There is no route to changing. I think there are certainly things that the government needs to do faster and better.
1: Yes.
9: I completely accept that. And I think anybody who's been Prime Minister will tell you that after the first 2 years, they would all have said the same.
1: So sure, but you started to tell me there's no route. What was your point? Do please finish your point.
9: I want to develop this point, because is the right response to that then to say, as the Tories did repeatedly, right, we're not so sure about this guy. Next one, please. Next. Mm. That is the road to absolute instability and chaos. And that is what we're already seeing nervous market reactions to in the last 24 hours. That has the effect of putting up your mortgages, increasing the cost of borrowing for the country and for everybody. That's irresponsible. People really need to understand what a contest looks like. It means a period of time where there is nobody effectively leading the country, where we put the decision of who is the Prime Minister of the United Kingdom into the hands of the Labour Party membership. I'm not ready to do that.
1: Yes.
9: I don't think that's what the Prime Minister wants to do.
1: Okay.
9: I don't think that's what the country wants to see.
1: Okay, Jenny, so I have accepted you are perfectly sincere when you say that Keir Starmer is the Prime Minister who should carry on being Prime Minister. I wonder if you really are sincere when you say that a change of Prime Minister would lead to, in your words, chaos. Because that would be I know it would. Well, that will, and there you are underlining it. And that amounts, yes. Does it not, Jenny? To
9: I am being sincere. I can confirm that.
1: Then I do. I'll accept that too. Then you're sincerely telling me that to see one of your senior colleagues, let's say Angela Rayner, let's say Andy Burnham, coming into office, other names are being bounced about as well. I know Ed Miliband. You're telling me that for those senior colleagues, in the case of in the case of one or two of them, cabinet members, they would lead this country to economic chaos. That's an utter condemnation. That's an utter condemnation of your colleagues.
9: No, let me be very clear about this.
1: Please,
9: I'm not saying that. I happen to think that Keir Starmer is the best person to be Prime Minister of this country. I am not saying that there is nobody else who walks this earth who is able to do that job. What I am saying is that there is no process by which there is a coronation or an orderly transition.
1: Yes.
9: There is a contest. There is no circumstance that I can see as of today where you change Prime Minister without a contest.
1: Yes.
9: Now, that contest by necessity involves a vote of every single member of the British Labour Party.
1: Yes.
9: Now, I've been a member of the Labour Party for a very long time. I've taken part and led campaigns for leadership and been part of campaigns that have won, lost and all the rest of it. I do not think that the people of this country who elected a Labour government just 2 years ago wish to see us indulge in that.
1: OK, you do not want to see a contest.
9: That's what
1: that could not be clearer. Are there, finally, other Labour Party colleagues who are being discussed, who would be on offer, who could equally well be a decent Prime Minister for this country? Is that possible to you?
9: I've already said I think Keir is the best choice.
1: Yeah.
9: I am very fortunate, though, to work in a team of incredibly talented colleagues. There are 400 members of the Parliamentary Labour Party or so, and there are many among them who have talent and creativity and leadership skills.
1: Right.
9: And one of them, I very much hope, will also be Prime Minister one day. But as I say, we're back into sort of fantasy politics land here.
1: It's not that hypothetical. If it comes down to the question, could Keir Starmer, indeed, of course it is. If it came down to this hypothetical, could Andy Burnham, could Wes Streeting, could they be perfectly serviceable, good prime ministers of this country? Is your answer yes, they could?
9: I am not saying that they can't. So yes, they could. But should they, as of now, decide that they wish to initiate what would be a chaotic, bruising, destabilising leadership contest, not just upon the party, but upon the country, I believe that that would be the wrong thing to do.
1: All right. Jenny Chapman, Baroness Chapman, thank you so much. Good to talk to you.
9: Thanks, John.
1: Been on Friends, coming up next.
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1: It is 6 o'clock. I'm John Pienaar. Welcome to Pienaar and Friends. Tonight, that is Joe Tanner, the political advisor and strategist, and Kitty Donaldson from The Eye. And you, happy to say, join in the conversation. 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
13: Thank you, John. Good evening. Deputy Prime Minister David Lammy has said Sir Keir Starmer has his full support. More than 100 Labour MPs have signed a statement backing the Prime Minister, insisting now is not the time for a leadership contest. However, four government ministers, including the now former safeguarding minister Jess Phillips, have resigned. Times Radio understands Wes Streeting attempted to speak to the Prime Minister after Cabinet today, but Sir Keir Starmer refused. Here's Times Radio's political editor Anna Mihailova.
14: Wes Streeting, if he were to go now, that would damage his chances of succeeding Starmer as leader. But if he doesn't go, he also looks like he's bottled it. There is a school of thought that Keir Starmer is making it as difficult as possible for his successor. And in a strange way, is almost aligned in this way with Andy Burnham, who a lot of MPs want to see back in Parliament, but they do not want a contest to start before he has a chance of doing so. And both of those scenarios essentially buy the Prime Minister a little bit of time.
13: Wes Streeting didn't speak to reporters after Cabinet, but Andy Burnham has been spotted arriving in London. Work and Pension Secretary Liz Kendall did speak to reporters.
15: The Prime Minister said that our job as a Labour government was to focus on what the public elected us to do, which is to improve their lives, tackle the cost of living and give them better public services. And our job and my job is to get on and serve the British public. He has my full support.
13: Political historian and author Sir Anthony Seldon has told Times Radio how he thinks history will judge Keir Starmer if he does resign.
16: I can't think of anyone since Anthony Eden who has so squandered their opportunity. This is a massive own goal. He broke so many rules. I mean, how could you come to power after no growth for nearly 20 years without a realistic plan for growth and then actually put into play growth-busting, employment-busting measures? I mean, so naive. But also to come in without a plan.
13: Elsewhere, Plaid Cymru's leader has been named the next First Minister of Wales. Rhiannon Iorwerth is the first non-Labour politician to hold the post since the Welsh Parliament was formed 27 years ago. His party won the largest block in last week's elections. He said he'll be seeking to form a minority government. A man in his 40s has died after being shot by armed police in Bedford. Officers were called to reports of vehicles being damaged in Aylesbury Road last night and found a man barricaded inside a property. This morning, after negotiation efforts, officers say they opened fire after a weapon was produced. Residents were evacuated from their homes during the standoff. Jack Draper will be coached by Andy Murray at Wimbledon this summer. Sir Andy has not been involved in tennis since a six-month spell working with Novak Djokovic last year, but he's been a mentor to Draper since his days as a junior. Draper's recovering from long-term arm and knee injuries and will miss the French Open. And for a news bulletin when you want it, search for the Times Radio News Briefing on any podcast platform.
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1: It's good to have you with us here on Pienaar and Friends. An hour of good conversation in very good company tonight, that being Joe Tanner, the political advisor and strategist. Hey, Joe.
17: Hello.
1: And the chief political commentator at the Eye, Kitty Dalton. Hello, Kitty.
17: Hiya.
1: So I'll start with you for your thought for the day.
17: I was quite interested in the competing clash of economic ideas that came out this morning. One from the Tribune Group, which is broadly aligned with Andy Burnham, and one with from the Growth Group in Labour, which is broadly aligned with Wes Streeting. And I think what we're seeing now is, like, however long the Prime Minister clings on by his fingernails at number 10, we're seeing a divide in the party along two lines, i.e. Streeting-Burnham lines, with different visions, competing visions for what the economics of the country looks like. And some very interesting ideas in both papers. But it fundamentally comes down to, what do you think of the bond markets? And one side is saying bond markets can get lost, and the other side is saying, no, we've got to stick with the fiscal rules and not borrow too much. And yeah. And we've seen, I think that argument is, the argument to increase borrowing has not gone away. It's been sort of rearing its little head every so often over the last year, particularly when the Germans borrowed more to increase defence spending. But after the Greens did so well at the local elections, this idea sort of seems to have had a recurrence and increasingly attractive to people in the Labour Party.
1: So just develop that thought just for a little bit then, because if Keir Starmer at some point is driven or sees his way towards it, and both those things are going to be needed for Keir Starmer to quit the scene, and Andy Burnham finds a way to get back in time to compete for the premiership, and Angela Rayner decides she's going to throw in a lot with Andy Burnham, and all of those things are perfectly plausible, we do end up with a Wes Streeting versus Andy Burnham runoff. And it's all hypothesis, but it's a perfectly decent one. And the point you make is going to be right at the heart of it, isn't it? The Wes Streeting, you know, he will present himself, I've no doubt, as the candidate of fiscal responsibility, and he will cast Andy Burnham as a devil-may-care, you know, heavily borrowing, heavily spending left winger, which will be a little bit of a parody, will it not? So let's address that. Has Andy Burnham not done anything to smooth the edges off that caricature? Because he's tried, hasn't he?
17: He has tried, yes. And I think they were slightly burnt by what was said in advance of the Labour conference last year, when he was kind of characterised as saying he will defy the bond markets, like a sort of, you know, like defying gravity.
1: Yeah. He didn't quite say defy the bond markets, just to be fair to him, did he said not in hock to the bond markets, rather than they can all go and do one.
17: I think it amounts to the same thing, doesn't it?
1: Well, it's down that road, but not all the way towards...
17: Not all the way to perdition, no, yeah. Okay. Well, either way, the bond markets don't care what you think, spoiler alert. They care, about the cost of borrowing. And if you borrow more and you break the fiscal rule or go close to breaking the fiscal rule, then they're going to charge you for it. And that's it's sort of nothing personal. That's what happened.
1: Yeah.
18: And do the public care? I mean, that's the thing, isn't it? Are they so fed up with nothing happening that they just, if they were asked, would they just want someone that does something and they don't really care where the money comes from?
17: I think they care if their mortgages go up, right?
18: Yeah, but I think that's the bit of the consequences and whether actually any of this stuff will happen. There's still this sort of mistrust out there, isn't there, about, you know, what so-called experts say. I think the hangover from Brexit and the sort of, you know, does anyone really know what will happen? Is it just not a lot of guesswork? And that fear of what may happen versus I want things to get better, how that's framed, could they sort of be seduced by someone that thinks they can defy the bond markets, for example, that, you know, actually what I'm going to do isn't going to cause that much trouble? Could they potentially seduce Labour MPs if they were putting themselves forward, or a Labour MP's kind of too fearful of a sort of repeat of a Liz Truss situation?
17: It's amazing how many Labour MPs you talk to who literally either don't care or don't want to care, actually. So I think maybe you're right, Joe. Maybe it's a very attractive idea, isn't it? And it's not just the Labour Party. SNP was saying it. The Greens effectively said it. Although the Greens, I think, balance it out with a wealth tax. It is the sort of... Why not, you know?
1: I was talking yesterday to a Labour MP on the left of the party who was sort of echoing the point that you're making there, sort of supporting the point that you're making, but by arguing that, look, maybe the markets just have to realise that what the people want is what matters. But, of course, truth is the bond markets bet on what's going to work for them, on what's going to make their investment grow. You do wonder, if we just put it against the background, I was discussing this a little bit earlier on with a city journalist on the programme, because I can remember, I'm sure you can remember Jeremy Corbyn. And there was a time when markets were very worried about Jeremy Corbyn. And I remember John McDonnell, then the shadow chancellor. There was talk of him putting in place such things as exchange controls, all sorts of defensive mechanisms against the city rising up against a Labour government. There was talk of an investment strike. There was talk of a capital flight, all of these sorts of things. We're not in that sort of territory. I know we're talking about then a vision of total disaster as opposed to now. It's on a different plane, isn't it?
17: It is. I think the bond markets took one look at sort of Jeremy Corbyn and thought it went all a bit 70s shaped, didn't they? No, we're not in that territory. But even so, our debt to GDP ratio is something hovering around somewhere like 100%. I just don't think we're in a position. We're still paying off the pandemic. We just still, you know. The amount the government spends on just covering its debt interest every day is absolutely ludicrous.
1: Yes.
17: At some point, you've got to make the argument that you're mortgaging future generations. And is that particularly fair?
18: But I guess, as somebody who's potentially, given where Labour's fortunes are, does a future leader who thinks, well, at the way things are going, I might only have a couple of years at this. Do you just think, I just want to have some fun and make some stuff happen, and it's someone else's problem to deal with that? I mean, that is, you know, it's irresponsible, but this is not going to be a leader that's going to be going to the country. This is someone who's going to take over the job, whoever does eventually take over, if there is a which it looks inevitable, but when and if it happens, the next person that takes over, if it is during this part of the electoral cycle, then if they're not going to the country, they don't have to ask anyone if that's what they want to do. They can just get on with it, right? They can, them and a kamikaze chancellor could just do what they want.
1: Yeah. Okay, look, maybe later on in the programme we can look a little bit more closely at what the rival potential candidates actually do have to offer. You know, we're naturally enough looking at it all in the light and through the lens of Keir Starmer's survival. But what's being fought over here is the future identity of the Labour Party and its direction. And that's something which the entire country has a stake in, and not just a limited number of Labour members and an even more limited number of Labour members of Parliament. So let's come to some of that a little bit later on. Meanwhile, Joe, what's your thought for the day?
18: So as amongst the gloom and the sort of, you know, what's going on, where's our country going to end up, what happens next, oh gosh, another potential leadership election. I discovered on X an account called Resign Well, and it's given me great fun today because what they do is they look at resignation letters, and they particularly focus on members of the government when they resign. And they basically have a look through and they rate your letter out of originality, brevity, brutality, damage infliction and future prospects. And they give you a score out of 20. And I ended up being sort of, I got drawn to this after seeing Jess Phillips and what she said today in her resignation, which I think was probably a really interesting kind of way to tackle the issue of wanting to resign, but also not making it, in some respects, making it personal, but then also making it very specifically technical about a point that she was talking about nude images and the fact that she had specifically said that it was something that could be stopped already. It was something that she'd actually gone to Keir Starmer about. And in her role as the safeguarding minister, she had specifically said that, you know, the ability to do this, it's about taking nudes essentially on phones. She was saying that the ability to stop this is there. And effectively, you've done nothing about it and made it very specific about a policy area that is not the substance of why Keir Starmer's where he is, but it's sort of an example of exactly the kind of problems. And anyway, it just struck me that we look back in history and we see those sort of moments, like, you know, when Geoffrey Howe stood up in the House of Commons, and, you know, we haven't currently got a Parliament sitting, so we're not having those moments in the same way. But actually, the sort of devastating language and an ability to sort of wound just with words that still exist that politicians can still do. And this particular account is just an, if you get bored in just the sort of waiting for the next one, have a review of some of the letters and the sort of opinion they've given on them. It's quite amusing.
1: That was a brutal one from Jess Phillips, wasn't it?
18: Yeah, I think it was actually. I think it's, and you can hear her frustration.
17: Yeah.
18: Jess doesn't hold back, and you can really hear her frustration in the language that she uses when she talks about the lack of action.
17: I actually thought when I saw that letter that it should have been released a different day, because I thought the point she was making will get lost in the kind of tsunami of letters and tweets and so forth. Does your funny little app thing rate whether they're using AI or not?
18: No, it doesn't actually, but it probably should do, because it would sort of be quite interesting as to how it. I mean, they sort of, you know, they use phrases like, you know, they say things like, you know, this is relatively passive aggressive, you know, and they sort of look for sort of phrases in terms of, you know, is this a Dear John style letter, you know, a sort of with regret, or actually I just want to mortally wound.
17: Yeah.
18: So there's a very sort of amusing way that they try to get into this. But no, and I wonder if any would use AI actually, or whether you...
17: Dear Claude, please tell me how to resign.
18: But preserve my future ability to get another job if there's another leader.
17: Yes, exactly.
18: Or could you please help me resign, but make me look more attractive to ex-leader if they take over? That could be quite a good one.
17: Yes, exactly.
18: Just to drop some language in.
1: Yeah, it's a bit of a cop-out, you say. I obviously, some of the most... now, a phrase comes to mind. Remember, I don't know if you do, because I'm the oldest one in the room by a distance, but Geoffrey Howe, his resignation speech, actually, in the House of Commons when he resigned from Thatcher's government and caused, effectively, the kick-off of the contest to replace Margaret Thatcher. Remember the one? Sending the batsman out to bounce a bat with all of the bats broken. Words to that effect.
18: Why do we have so many sporting analogies? Because there's always thing about having the best players on the pitch and all that, isn't there? Why do we have so many?
17: It's that war, isn't it?
18: Yeah. Why, it's funny, isn't it? The sort of analogies.
1: Maybe that was the Tory Party back then, and every analogy had to be cricket-related. I'm not sure. I don't quite remember. Any more coming up with Joe Tanner, political strategist, and Kitty Donaldson from the I newspaper. We're also going to be joined by the Labour MP, Matt Roda, for another sample of what they're thinking there in the parliamentary Labour army. It's now 6:16. I'm John Pina on Times Radio with ServiceNow. 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
1: So let's catch up now with another one of the MPs who are, I don't know, have they been wrestling with their calculation of the best thing to do about Keir Starmer, whether a stick or twist. We can talk to one of them now in any event. I want to welcome now to the programme Matt Rodder, the Labour MP. Matt, hello, welcome to you.
21: Good evening, John. Thank you for having me on tonight.
1: You're always welcome. Look, keep to widen the conversation as far as possible. Matt, you then have decided to support and stay behind the Prime Minister. That's right, isn't it? And tell us why.
21: Because of his leadership. I think he's showing excellent leadership on the world stage. And I think to change our leader at this point in the government would be the wrong thing to do.
1: Okay, and the... We have new figures, new polling figures today. You've got an approval rate in the Labour Party of 14%. The Prime Minister is plumbing new depths of unpopularity. Do these things have nothing to do with Keir Starmer's leadership, Matt?
21: I think you have to see the context. You know, 2 years ago, we were elected with a very significant majority, but the country faces enormous challenges, and there's no shying away from that. And that's true across the country. It's certainly true here in Reading. We want to see the economy growing. We've had some good progress on that before the recent problems in the Middle East. And you can see that in our high street and in our the way local businesses are growing. And we need to get back on track and get the economy moving forward. And Keir is the right man to do that.
1: Is he a good leader? Is he a good leader of the Labour Party? Is he a leader with any kind of strength in connecting with the country and conveying what a Labour government is for? Is he good at those things?
21: Certainly, in my experience, he is, yes. I mean, he's visited Reading a number of times and he's made powerful speeches to local groups of residents. And it's been a great pleasure having him here. We had him here twice in the run-up to the local election campaign. Once in the autumn, where he opened a free breakfast club at a local primary school. And then again after Christmas, where he came to visit a community centre. And he's connected brilliantly with residents.
1: Well, that's then an awful lot of your parliamentary colleagues and a vastly greater number of members of the British voting public who think otherwise. I mean, what's wrong with them, Matt?
21: Well, I just think we're facing very challenging times as a country. And
1: but they know that too. Your colleagues know that too.
21: Yeah, this is the middle of a difficult period. We've been elected for a 4-year term. All governments around the world, as you know only too well, face challenges in local elections at this point in their term. So I think we have to see it in those contexts. And I should also say, actually, John, and you know this, I'm sure, very well, but Reading, traditional marginal area, we actually gained a local government council seat in the elections. Admittedly, we lost 4, but we gained 1. So it was a mixed picture, but we're making progress. And we have to accept that we're a government that is facing difficult challenges. We're working hard locally across the country. We've got a strong leader. He's got a very strong reputation internationally. He's making difficult decisions for the country, and we need to let him get on with it.
1: Yeah, I mean, I want to bring in Joe Tanner and Kitty Donaldson, but let me just put it to you that I suggest to you your argument is unconvincing. It takes no account of the Prime Minister's limitations when it comes to motivating, mobilising support behind him and the government. Just look at the way the public are reacting right now. It takes no account of what seem now, Matt, don't they, to have been elementary errors of decision-taking in government at the start of your term. Picking fights with pensioners, picking fights with farmers, getting it wrong when it comes to taxation, including on the best off, the non-doms and so on. We saw U-turns in all of those things and more. You seem to be leaving no space for the fact that your government have made serious errors, had to correct them, and need to learn from them.
21: Well, Keir himself has admitted he's made mistakes, and he's been very honest about that, and I think that's important. But we have to go back to the central point, which is that we were elected with a large majority, but in very difficult times, where we have a 4-year, 5-year term. We're in the middle of that term, and like governments around the world, and this is true of many Western countries, we're facing difficulties, and that's the reality of being in government, and I think we have to crack on. My own experience of Keir is that he's a very decent man and a strong leader. He's got a great track record internationally, and I was very excited by elements of the speech on Monday as well. So I think we just need to give him the space to lead and take things forward.
1: Okay, Kitty Donaldson is here. Kitty?
17: Hi, yeah, I just have a question. If the Prime Minister has lost the support of around 100, roughly, of his party. How can he keep his government on the road over the next period?
21: Are you asking me that question? Yes. Well, I think there are many of us who are supporting him. And I think you have to, again, see the context. And the context is, as I said, of a difficult period in the world and the middle of a parliamentary term of a government that was elected with a large majority.
18: Matt, sorry, Joe here. This is a difficult period for the party because we've only actually heard from roughly, there's what, 80-something that are saying they no longer want Keir Starmer, and only 100 that have released a letter saying that they do. So actually, your parliamentary party's got quite a few other people that are currently sitting on their hands, which is not in itself a massive vote of confidence for the leader, surely. They should have all made a decision now on whether they wanted him or not. And the fact that they haven't come out quickly, the fact that that letter only has 100, which is less than a quarter of the parliamentary party, that surely must be... It must be a bit worrying for you as to whether actually the support is going to come through.
21: I think you need to look at it from the other way. He's had a cabinet meeting this morning where the cabinet have come out and supported him. He's had a lot of support from MPs and he's getting on with the job.
1: OK, we're getting just some news in now, Matt. I want to put it to you if I can. It tells us that West Reading is going to be talking to the Prime Minister tomorrow morning. He's expected to be to discuss the turbulence, is the word chosen, that has gripped the party. And he's going to be asking the Prime Minister how he plans to, and I'm quoting now, get us out of this mess. What's the answer to that question?
21: Well, I think, as I've already said, we just need to keep moving forward. Keir's obviously in the middle of his term. And he's shown great leadership internationally. We need to take things forward and focus on the key domestic issues as well.
1: OK, we'll leave it there for now. Thank you for joining us. Good to get your contribution to the conversation. So, Joe and Kizzy, is this thing got beyond the point of no return? Has it passed the tipping point?
18: I mean, I think there was quite a significant... I don't know if you call it intervention, but something strange happened this afternoon, which was that a story appeared suggesting that Buckingham Palace had privately asked whether or not the King should go ahead with the King's speech tomorrow. Like, that's extraordinary. If you want to suggest that this can just kind of, this is a, you know, a bus that's derailed a bit and can be got back on the road, when the King is having to ask whether he should, or his team, and let's face it, it was briefed that this was privately, well, if it's so private, how the hell has it got out into the public domain? That this is actually quite serious, that this is a major constitutional role that the King has. Parliament does not function if it does not open. You know, there is a proper process involved. And this is His Majesty, who's just come back from traipsing around America to do a great job for the country. And then his team are forced to ask whether he should be turning up tomorrow because he doesn't want to be used as a political pawn. Like, I don't understand how a government gets back on track and pretends it's business as usual. Like, that is quite a remarkable thing to have happened. And, you know, we've almost sort of seen it as a bit of gossip. But I actually think that's quite significant. Mm. I think that's a really significant moment.
1: Yeah, I'm not sure anyone could actually think of a precedent for that sort of thing. I mean, had there been anything even to compare with it, you'd imagine it would have been kept very, very private. And it would be interesting to know how that, even that piece of news came into the public domain. But what are you thinking?
17: Yes, and isn't it lucky tomorrow that the Prime Minister goes with Kemi Badenoch up next to him into stand at the edge of the House of Lords rather than any of his own party, because we won't be able to judge how many are following behind him. No, you're right, Joe. It is extraordinary, and I think it shows a level of concern by the palace that the King shouldn't be, you know, sort of dragged into propping up a leader who might fall at any point.
1: Mm.
17: I suspect this recent story about West Reading, I mean, this all stemmed because when the PM said at Cabinet, he said, I'll prepare to talk to anyone afterwards who wants to talk to me. And then West Reading tried to talk to him and the Prime Minister said, no. And then afterwards, one of his allies was saying, well, it's because he was very busy and he had other things to do. But you'd think, come on.
18: What's more important?
17: On this day, you know, like, there's a sort of giant grey elephant squatting on the cabinet table, you know, while I talked about Iran. It's like, you know, is the guy allegedly in charge actually in charge? So I think this is interesting from Streeting because it shows that he's not going over the top tonight. And resigning, which had been a possibility. There was a rumour going around about an hour ago that Shabana Mahmood might resign, quite quickly squashed by her spokesman. But we have been waiting, I think, all day for something to happen to move this story on a bit. And I have been wondering what Wes is up to, and I've also been wondering where Andy Burnham is. I spent quite a lot of time this afternoon trying to find him. And the next move comes from one of them, I think. And so the fact that Streeting, I think this will be presented in some quarters as Streeting bottling it, because already people, I saw someone on Twitter put a picture of him up in a chicken outfit, because his allies are saying, look, it's now or never, and if you delay, then you're giving Andy Burnham time to come back into Parliament, and then Burnham's a shoo-in for leader because he's so popular in the party. And I do think that a lot of people are projecting onto Andy Burnham, like all the kind of, in slightly in the same way that they project onto Nigel Farage, the kind of hopes and desires that he stands for something that's sort of purist in their minds. And I think, I do think that he might turn out not to be exactly as everyone hopes.
1: Yeah, well, I mean, it will be seen that way, won't it, if Wes Streeting does not make the move. And you could see this meeting tomorrow, which we now all know about, and with an ultimatum, tell us how you're going to get us out of this thing. That could also perhaps be the trigger for Wes Streeting to do what we've been waiting and wondering for him to do, because the reverse does not cast him in a very good light, does it? I mean, I'm thinking of back then when Claire Short was threatening to leave the cabinet over the Iraq war. She did not. And that was seen, yes, as a gain for the government, for the Blair government, but also diminished Claire Short in the eyes of very
17: And Roy Jenkins and David Miliband, all these people who didn't challenge when they could have done and are consigned to history.
1: And to say, OK, I asked the Prime Minister, have you got a way out of this? And he gave me an answer, and I thought, well, that's fair enough. You know, yes, it makes a mockery of all that he's been saying.
17: Yeah,
1: you know,
17: it does rather, doesn't it?
1: Up to this moment. So again, it's going to be another one of those big moments.
17: We're just delayed by a day. What could have happened tonight?
1: Okay, well, let's keep on talking, because we've got a lot to talk about here on Pienaar and Friends. Me, John Pienaar, with Joe Tanner, with Kitty Donaldson, and with you. It is now 6:29, and this is Pienaar and Friends on Times Radio with ServiceNow. 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
13: Thank you, John. Wes Streeting will hold talks with Keir Starmer in Downing Street tomorrow morning on the Day of the King's Speech, after nearly 100 Labour MPs called for the Prime Minister to go. The Health Secretary is expected to discuss the turbulence that is gripping the Labour Party in the wake of last week's disastrous election results. It's reported Andy Burnham is holding a meeting with Labour MPs to convince them of his leadership credentials this evening. Baroness Jenny Chapman, the Minister of International Development and Africa, was asked if Andy Burnham or Wes Streeting could lead the Labour government.
9: That I am not saying that they can't. So, yes, they could. But should they, as of now, decide that they wish to initiate what would be a chaotic, bruising, destabilising leadership contest, not just upon the party, but upon the country, I believe that that would be the wrong thing to do.
13: Deputy Prime Minister David Lammy says Sir Keir Starmer has his full support. Over 100 MPs have signed a letter backing the Prime Minister to remain in post. Elsewhere, the Defence Secretary John Healey has announced the UK will contribute drones, jets and a warship to a multinational mission to secure the Strait of Hormuz. He made the announcement after co-chairing a meeting of 40 defence ministers to build support for a UK-led mission to secure shipping through the waterway. And Jack Draper will be coached by Sir Andy Murray at Wimbledon this summer. Murray's not been involved in tennis since his six-month spell working with Novak Djokovic last year, but has been a mentor to Draper since his days as a junior. Draper's recovering from long-term arm and knee injuries and will therefore miss the French Open. For a news bulletin when you want it, search for the Times Radio News Briefing on any podcast platform.
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1: I'm John Pienaar with Pienaar and Friends. Kitty Donaldson is here from the I and Joe Tanner, political advisor. And Kate Borsay can give us a heads up on what's happening at 7 o'clock after this, Kate.
22: John, interpret what you would like from this, but I often find that there are patterns and interesting things that emerge when we're booking a show like mine or yours. And this evening, we have been not inundated, but we've had more than a few Labour MPs loyal to Keir Starmer to choose from who are happy to come on the airwaves. That's quite different to last night. And as that's been going on, the number of MPs... And yes, there are some heavyweight people adding their names to those lists in terms of ministers. But the number of Labour MPs who are on that increasing list of those who don't want Keir Starmer to remain in power has slowed quite a bit. If we compare this to what was going on yesterday.
1: Yeah.
22: So more MPs willing to come out and bat for Keir Starmer, less MPs adding their name to that list at the moment, and no MPs at the moment who are... not favourable of Keir Starmer remaining in power, wanting to come on our show. I'll be really honest, because we phoned them all. Where does that leave us this evening? Is it that those who have spoken out publicly against Keir Starmer are now just going to hold their court? What about those that haven't said anything yet at all? We understand there are reports that Wes Streeting is talking to people this evening. Andy Burnham, the same. So where do we go with this now? How do we interpret this? That actually, even though this time yesterday and earlier today, it looked not great for Keir Starmer, there are still Labour MPs willing to come out and bat for him, and more of those than those who are prepared to speak out against him.
1: Yeah, well, I guess we have to, for one thing, assume that the Labour Party operation has been very much focused on getting anyone who will come out to come out. And they've got a lot of them out. What's the latest number?
17: 114. Sign that letter.
1: So are there more MPs who are willing to support Keir Starmer? That's one. Or have they sort of basically scraped that reservoir dry? And on the other side, are there more people who are planning to come out and try and push him the other way? I mean, you know, we've been waiting through the day for a little rash of ministerial resignations. Yeah. Hasn't happened so far.
18: But the others surely are all in conversation with the other potential candidates about whether they're then going to support them. That's normally
22: I wonder whether there's some calm
18: on.
22: Before the storm.
18: The conversations would normally be going on. You know, Andy Burnham has arrived in London to do what exactly? You know, I'm assuming he's not just, you know, in Oxford Street doing some shopping. Mm. I'm sure he's here for a reason. There are conversations going on.
17: Buying more T-shirts.
18: I'm sure he's got stuff to do. There's plenty of good shops in Manchester. He doesn't need to come down here for the shopping. So, you know, if he's having conversations, if Wes Streeting's having conversations, normally this is when sort of everyone in Parliament, you'd have this going on in all sorts of corridors, the tea room conversations. They're doing it somewhere. They're all having conversations about who they're going to back. What is it that you may be offering if you do go for this? What am I going to get out of it? Because that's all they're ever really bothered about is whether there's a job for them. So that
22: so
18: is
22: whilst
18: that's
22: all
18: gonna
22: that's
18: be
22: going
18: on
22: effectively.
18: Only the loyalists are the ones with nothing to do because they've already picked a side. The others are still weighing it up.
1: Or they're just not sharing it. Or they're just keeping it.
18: Or they've all just gone home and thought, I just can't bear this.
22: It is a super interesting evening. We've got a really good guest list this evening, so we may well be bringing you... we are likely to bring you more stuff as we go through the night. Patrick Maguire, the chief political commentator for The Times, will start the show with him. We're also speaking to one of those loyalists, Catherine Atkinson, the Labour MP for Derby North. We'll also seek the opinion of Tom McTague, the editor at The New Statesman. He joins us. Danny Finkelstein, the Times columnist, is with us. And Danny's column in the paper tomorrow talks about the fact that the Labour Party is now so fractured, no one leader can really bind them together. He talks about the three different groups of people who traditionally came together to build Labour support. The Liberals, those who are small C conservative voters, and the small C conservative voters, they've gone to Reform, and the socialists have gone to the Greens, and you can't sustain support for a party just based on the middle class Liberals. So he writes a lovely column, so we'll be speaking to him about that. And we'll just see where it goes this evening, John, really. I expect more news to be committed, or maybe it will go very quiet. Maybe there is stuff going on and we won't, you know too much about it tonight. It's just really hard to say. But I can absolutely promise our listeners that we'll be across every inch of it.
1: And we'll be watching it and looking forward to it, Kate. 7 o'clock, right after Pino and Friends with Kate Borsay. Now, just a bit of a recap on some of the steps along the way just today. Just in the last short while, the Deputy Prime Minister, David Lammy, was speaking outside Number 10.
6: I'm thinking of my constituents and many people across the country worried about what they're hearing from the Strait of Hormuz and their own finances. We must put country before party. The only person that benefits from the Labour Party navel-gazing in this way is

0: seems to have the names to stand up against Keir Starmer. And for those who are suggesting that he should stand down, they should say which candidate would be better. Let's get on with the business of running this country and government. That's what I've been doing today. That's what the Prime Minister's been doing. And I urge colleagues to step back and not benefit Nigel Farage and Reform.
1: So David Lammy, the Deputy Prime Minister, telling colleagues, put up or shut up, although using more words and more polite language. But that essentially is what he's saying. The fact that they have not put up, though, does not mean that they won't.
2: No, and I think part of this was this idea that no one wanted to be the prime mover in all of this. And Wes Streeting has been saying for months to Number 10, in fact, he went in, you know, remember in November when they had that kind of weird drive-by from Number 10 of Wes Streeting and accused of being disloyal, and he went in to see the Prime Minister and said, look, I am getting ready, but I'm not going to challenge you until there's a vacancy. And the two things are very different. And now we're in a position where, you know, Angela Rayner will only move if Wes moves, and Wes will only move if Angela moves, and then if Angela can't move, Ed Miliband comes out, and Andy Burnham can't move because he's in Manchester, he's in London right now, but you know what I mean? It's just like he's not in Parliament. And so we're in this kind of weird... And so the idea that if any of them had got their 81 names ready, that it wouldn't have leaked, A, and B, it wouldn't have looked disloyal... is mad. So you're kind of in this weird sort of place where you can't start, you know, putting in the phone lines for that 80s metaphor, but you have to do it really, really subtly so that no one can see what you're doing, and you can't really do both.
1: Yes. I mean, we mentioned a moment ago this bit of breaking news that Wes Streeting is going to be talking to the Prime Minister tomorrow and challenging to tell us, Prime Minister, how do we get out of this mess? Which could be the point at which Wes Streeting finally goes for it. Because I think it has been fair to say that some of Wes Streeting's supporters have been far keener for him to jump in and get on with it than he has himself. He's got this decision to take, and maybe tomorrow will be the point. But I have struggled with this really very basic question. When it comes to Wes Streeting, because can anyone see any way that if and when it comes to the competition and he stands for leader, that he wins? The Labour Party membership are further, as it were, to the left than the parliamentary party in the main. Wes Streeting is pretty much a car-carrying, rosette-wearing, hat-wearing Blairite, which does not look like the formula that the mass Labour Party membership, including trade union members who are voting in the contest or will, are going to take to.
2: And the other thing is the membership are incredibly loyal to the leader. We saw that when Jeremy Corbyn was in post, right? So say it's a Wes v Keir fight. It probably wouldn't be. It would be a Wes v Keir v Angela v Ed Miliband if it was this, you know, next week or whatever. Or one, you know, Ed or Angela. You could see a world in which the membership turns around and said, hang on, why have you been so disloyal? Like, this guy had a mandate, and by the way, he's got a mandate from the country as well. Just pipe down over there.
1: Do you think that would be the case? I mean...
2: I don't know, but I'm just saying it's not beyond the realms of possibility.
3: I think that's the biggest thing holding Wes back, is that he does not want to be...
1: He doesn't want to wield the knife.
3: He does not... If you're already concerned about whether you can win everyone over, and there's now a letter out with... Actually, I've just seen a tweet from Aubrey Allegretti from The Times saying that an MP on the list of loyalists has messaged to say that he didn't agree to be on the list. Or they didn't agree, sorry, so I don't know if it's male or female, but that's brilliant to say that Number 10 have orchestrated a list that now someone's saying, hang on a minute, and someone's very cleverly pointed out that's why we need digital ID.
1: Oh, my goodness.
3: But actually, if that's the case, that, you know, there's almost names being suggested. If you think about it, well, I'm going to go for this, but slightly more than a quarter of the parliamentary party have already said that they want to support the PM. Then there is a bit of a worry thinking, hang on, if I'm the one that then casts that, you know, I'm the one that actually makes that fatal strike, is that going to put me even further behind than I would have been anyway if you just didn't really like my politics or had some sort of concerns about me? Do you really want to, you know, you're almost giving everyone else a head start if you're the person that wields the knife. So that is clearly the chat, and history has shown us that those that wield the knife often don't fare too well in these, that, you know, there's enough examples in history. So I guess if you're Wes, that's why

0: you know, briefing out today that he wanted to talk to the PM and he didn't get to, and then now it looking like this is happening tomorrow. There's a sort of, where's the, not quite victim, but, you know, where's trying to do the right thing is clearly somewhere in the picture that they're trying to paint.
1: Two things I'd say to that. One is the left already think Wes has been plotting. And two, Gordon Brown knifed Tony Blair for years and still wore the crown.
0: Yeah, that is true. That is true. Yeah. And but actually, you know, he just got called back into number 10 and hasn't worked out so well for Keir Starmer after his call-up last week.
1: No.
2: Yeah. Oh, your point a moment ago about loyalty. I mean, it is part of Keir Starmer's sort of defensive line that come at me by all means if you must. I'll take you on. I'll stand my ground. Yeah. I will fight you. Do you really think he would? I struggle to
1: imagine.
2: But
1: he keeps saying he will.
2: He does indeed.
1: My take on Keir Starmer is that I've never met anyone who's quite so good at compartmentalising the man and the leader. And I think he genuinely does believe that he is doing the right thing for the party and the country because of, I think you get a different perspective when you go around the world and you sort of end up on a world stage next to Donald Trump or, you know, trying to deal with the Iran crisis. And you have this sort of eagle-eyed vision and you think, and you just look at this sort of everyone scurrying around beneath you and you think, come on, this is so childish, don't you? And the problem with that, of course, is you end up being a bit disconnected from the kind of realpolitik of tribal politics, which, by the way, he was never very good at in the first place. But equally, he, I've had conversations with him, the Prime Minister, and he is very, you know, you say things like, doesn't that worry you, you know, about someone being rude? And he just sort of like, what? You know, why would it bother me? In a way that I don't think I could do.
0: It's very Theresa May-like, isn't it? There was a sort of, it's not Teflon, but there is something that there is a disconnect between the reality. But, you know, to your point, Kitty, he has been all around the world. We've got all this other stuff happening in the world. Mm. He is one of the few people that really knows what's going on compared to what the rest of us understand and know. So he may well have genuine fears about individuals' capabilities to do what's needed to be done and to handle situations that inevitably will be coming up in the future, and probably does have the courage of his conviction that he is the best person for the job in the current situation. Mm. I don't think he's a bad man. I don't think he's a terrible person. But I also find it really strange that I can walk into my son's bedroom, 17-year-old, who can tell me that people have been chanting at football matches that he's watching on telly and that his friends have gone to, who are saying, they're all saying that Keir Starmer's this and Keir Starmer's that and he should go. My 17-year-old son knows that he's unpopular.
1: Yeah.
0: And it doesn't even have a vote. You know, he doesn't have a vote to care. But he's seeing this. He's seeing this from social media. He's picking this up from conversations. Not something I'm saying, but he's actually already picking that up. So you think, well, there are a lot of people that aren't happy. There are people in his own party that aren't happy. But there's a country out there that has been pretty unhappy from almost, you know, the early days of this premiership, that they've said this isn't who they thought he was going to be. But I can't help but wonder if the one bit of reality that might have helped him was recognising at the start and encouraging his colleagues to remember that this wasn't a huge mandate and it wasn't a huge victory. Mm. It was a collapse of the Tory vote and that they won based on, you know, the misfortune and the chaos and the cock-ups of the previous lot. Mm. And that actually understanding that there's a slightly finer balance around how you govern when you've got a country that has responded in that way, that if he'd actually got that at the beginning, whether that would have helped him in his communication and how he tackled stuff, whereas almost being all sort of puffed up, going, oh, didn't I do well? I won a huge mandate. Everyone wanted me.
2: Yes.
0: Well, no, they didn't, actually. Yes. That's not what happened in that election. And I feel like that's been actually missing from the Labour Party generally throughout this period in which they've been governing. They did not get that. Boris, at least, I'm not going to defend Boris, but he did have the good grace to say to a lot of people in the North, you lent us your vote. Mm. I mean, he then also said he wasn't going to screw it up, and he did. But you know, there was an element of he understood that there was a difference in the way that he was voted in. And I do think that's something that Keir Starmer never really acknowledged.
2: I do think that's a sound argument, actually. If we're looking at the, you know, the span of this Labour government's life so far, it was clearly a massive fundamental misreading of the political landscape from the very beginning. They did exactly, didn't they? Mistake a huge majority for credit in the bank. They had the majority. They did not have credit in the bank. They had 35% of the vote. They imagined for whatever reason, you could try and do what was in the past under previous governments a bit of conventional politicking, which is to get the unpopular stuff out first, especially if you need to raise money. But they chose to raise a comparatively small amount of money with monumentally unpopular policies. And they realised almost as soon as they hit a pensioners' winter fuel allowances, and for that matter, other farmers and other measures too, they had got it wrong. But the mindset is surely just exactly as you describe.
0: Yeah, and I think there is something about the fact that, you know, I declare I voted for Labour in the last election. And I'd been a Tory advisor. You know, I'm someone who's been a fairly centrist in my views for years. You know, this is effectively a party that I voted for that are letting me down by the lack of delivery. But, you know, the mandate they got was for change and to do things differently. That was really the theme of that election. If you think about it, you know, even the picture, the change slogan and Sir Keir Starmer there, that's what people were voting for. And yet, you know, the arguments about we've got more of the same, whether it's the Mandelson stuff or whether it's the what is felt like a perceived lack of delivery, despite a few things that the government have managed to do, that is where the frustration fundamentally comes from. It's not about whether it's the left or the right or whether the policies are, you know, left wing, right wing. It's not about that. It's about the fact that people were promised that something was going to happen and it was going to feel different. And actually, everyone's just thoroughly fed up and has felt very, very let down. And I think that's the biggest fear I have about whoever takes over and the general mistrust of politicians that we've been seeing. The sort of the trust in politics and the faith in politicians to make a difference decline over successive years. And I just don't see any of this circus right now. And I'm not making a judgment on what should or shouldn't happen, but I just don't see any of the way this is playing out being a way that this is going to turn around. But I also don't see that fundamental recognition of how you got in. No, you did not have a huge mandate from the public. That's not what happened.
2: Yeah.
0: And that, I find it very grating, actually, when I hear it. And I can imagine people in the out there feel it as well, particularly when they've decided they don't like him now. So that, you know, that's for sort of the future steps, that the sort of ability to cling on just feels more and more difficult for him to do. But it also means whoever does come in has got to think seriously about what they're going to do or what they would do and how they present it back to the public.
1: I think there's a counter argument, which is, had he used this majority to achieve a few things quickly, I think actually he could have got through a penny on income tax, or, you know, despite having said during the election campaign they weren't going to do it. I think the biggest sort of thing in people's minds is this welfare, is a failure to get welfare reform through. And there seems to be very little chance that there's anyone who's going to have the mandate or the willpower to do that. And you hear this sort of divide in the country between people who think that they're working hard and not getting anywhere, and do look over at people who for sometimes perfectly good reasons are claiming welfare, but sometimes perhaps less good reasons because they can't find a job they want or can do. And, you know, you sort of end up with this sort of two-tier broken system, and I think it rankles with people.
2: And you do think, I guess, look, it's easy for all of us to have this conversation with the benefit of hindsight, but you really do look. I mean, it's difficult to dispute now that it was a mistake in that running in the election campaign and the months leading up to it to stick by the idea we're not going to raise income tax. We're not going to tax.
1: I don't think anyone was being honest. The Tories weren't honest either. No. They were claiming massive tax cuts at the time, and it's just absolute nonsense. But I do think we all kind of were lulled into this sort of false sense of nothing really needs to be done, and, you know, we can all sort of fiddle around the edges. And then all that kind of nonsense about the £22 million gap or whatever it was at the time. And it's just, you know, it's so much more fundamental than that, actually. It's and I think if he'd turned round on, you know, day eight or whatever and said, actually, it's worse than I thought it was. And by the way, we're doing this, but we're aiming to bring it down, income tax, by the end of the parliament, people might have sucked it up.
2: Yeah.
0: Do you know what was interesting as well, John? I actually heard, I think it was Bridget Phillipson at the weekend, acknowledge that the government had talked the country down too much at the start of their time. Now, we have sat in this studio having that conversation about why do you keep bashing the country? Why do you keep saying about how miserable it is? Where's the hope?
2: Mm.
0: You know, we're putting off investors and stuff. And it's the first time I've really heard someone acknowledge from this government that perhaps they should have actually been maybe a bit more tempered in the way that they were talking about things.
2: Hold that thought, Joe. I'm going to come back to that. It's an interesting thought. And you have advised many a minister. I mean, you come at this with a certain amount of knowledge of how to present an argument. So I'm keen to hear your thoughts.
0: Doesn't mean
2: on
0: they
2: that.
0: Always listen, John.
2: Well, no. I'm sure they do not. However, we listen all the time whenever you speak, Joe, and we're going to listen more in just a second. This is John Pienaar. We are on Pienaar and Friends on Times Radio with ServiceNow. Learn how they put AI to work for people at servicenow.com.
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2: And here with me on Pienaar and Friends is Kitty Donaldson from The Eye and Joe Tanner, the political strategist, who was just sharing, but giving us a bit of a tutorial on messaging and tone, which was very interesting, Joe. I'm going to invite you just to pick up your own thread there. You were making a case for, as the government tries to find a way to dig itself out of the hole, it is undoubtedly in. A lot of it has to do, you argue, with pitch and tone. Just complete your point.
0: It was, as I said, at the weekend, we saw Bridget Phillipson sort of seem to acknowledge, she's the Education Secretary, and she seemed to acknowledge that, you know, perhaps there was something in the way that they started with the real negative, the sort of doom-mongering about how bad things were, as Kitty was sort of talking about earlier as well. And it just, there is sort of something about that, you know, the elections are about people voting for something, not voting necessarily, not being told, you know, don't vote for these people, don't vote for those people. And I think there is something about the way that this government started just was so negative that they'd already made the case. They'd already won. They didn't need to then sort of make it just keep almost pressing the same bruise over and over again. But I think what's interesting is even when you look at the messaging now around the support for the Prime Minister, you know, there's lots of talk about the stuff that they have delivered, but what they don't seem to get is they're repeating the same arguments that Keir Starmer's been trying to repeat for the last few months and weeks, and it hasn't worked. They're not offering anything new. They're not offering any suggestions of anything that's going to happen that's going to be any different. They're just kind of saying this is not the time for instability, this is not the time for chaos. But that's not really saying, okay, great, let's carry on, because I'm really looking forward to the destination that we're all headed to. They're not offering any suggestion of what is coming. They're just saying, don't do this because it's chaos, it's bad. But actually, you know, if you look back, this sort of suggestion, you know, that the government when they started just talking so negatively, I just think it turns people off. So actually tell them what you're going to do, what is going to be different, what would feel different, because actually, you know, changing a bunch of people around the cabinet table, I think it was a massive misstep not to do a reshuffle at the weekend and actually to bring in some new blood. Some of these newer thinkers, you would have at least have got a sense of there's some new energy, there's going to be a new dynamic around him, but actually not. Instead, he brought back two people from the Blair years, Gordon Brown coming back and Harriet Harman. And what else? What else was there? Like, what are we going to see that's going to suggest you're going to turn anything around? The language isn't changing, nor are the people.
2: Yeah, I think those are interesting points. So to go back to your earlier point about Keir Starmer's tone in the last couple of days, when he seems to be trying to convince his own party and a large chunk of the country who think that the government's become a failure, to somehow convince them all that it's actually a massive success, and his premiership has been a triumph. They thought I couldn't win, and I did win big. You just can't convince people that what they're convinced of and what they feel is wrong. You've got to go with the grain, do you not? As a message, especially as that has to be the case. Maybe a better pitch, I suggest for the sake of conversation, is you say that we are in the front line of another battle here. We're not just fighting for the government. We're not just fighting for the country. We're fighting for politics generally. We know you have utterly become fed up with politics. You don't trust any of us. And it's our job now to try to fix that, although that's going to take time. That may not work. It may not fly. But it sounds like a, I don't know, more viable
0: line. And there were people that commented, and I certainly was waiting. I thought on Monday we were going to get an apology. You know, just saying I take responsibility, that's like a sulky teenager that's got caught for something and sort of looks at you and says, I did do that. But, you know, getting an apology out of them is like drawing blood. And I think that was missing. And there was a commentary from some MPs that did say, I expected an apology. Mm, and we didn't get one. You know, I didn't get it right. I'm going to...
1: Well, speech was rubbish, wasn't it?
0: That's a great
1: rubbish.
0: That's a good
1: it
0: assessment.
1: It really was.
0: Yeah.
2: That's a pretty tight review. That doesn't take up too many column inches, but it did make its point. Kitty.
1: Yeah, that's my column.
2: That's your column. Kitty Donaldson and Joe Tanner, thank you so much. Thank you for listening. Our producer was Sophia Johansson, and our technical producer was Isaac Marley. I'm going to be back tomorrow, King's Speech Day. So, well, an awful lot going on, but you knew that already, didn't you? Kate Borsay's up next, and this is Times Radio.

0: across the UK, on DAB, online and on your smart speaker. 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It starts with listening.
1: Thanks, John. Have a great night. It's 7 o'clock. This is the Evening Edition with Kate Borsay. Coming up...
2: Keir Starmer was elected just under 2 years ago with a mandate from the British people for 5 years. He has my full support.
1: Deputy Leader David Lammy there, making the case for Keir Starmer to remain in place as Prime Minister, but many disagree. We've got a host of MPs and advisers to keep us across where we go from here. Tom Baldwin also joins us, Keir Starmer's biographer and former Labour adviser. And we'll give you a first glimpse at tomorrow's papers. But first, the news with Will Hobbs.
3: Thank you, Kate. Good evening. Wes Streeting will hold talks with Sir Keir Starmer in Downing Street tomorrow morning on the day of the King's speech after nearly 100 Labour MPs called for the Prime Minister to go. The Health Secretary is expected to discuss the turbulence that's gripping the Labour Party in the wake of last week's disastrous election results. Political strategist Joe Tanner explains why Wes Streeting might be delaying his expected move.
4: Do you really want to, you know, you're almost giving everyone else a head start if you're the person that wields the knife. So that is clearly the chat. And history has shown us that those that wield the knife often don't fare too well in these. That, you know, there's enough examples in history. So I guess if you're Wes, that's why, you know, briefing out today that he wanted to talk to PM and he didn't get to. And then now it looking like this is happening tomorrow. There's a sort of... Wes, the not quite victim, but you know, Wes trying to do the right thing is clearly somewhere in the picture that they're trying to paint.
3: It's reported Andy Burnham is holding a meeting with Labour MPs to convince them of his leadership credentials. Deputy Prime Minister David Lammy says Sir Keir Starmer has his full support.
2: We must put country before party. The only person that benefits from the Labour Party navel-gazing in this way is Nigel Farage and the populist right.
3: Nearly 100 Labour MPs have called for Keir Starmer to go, and four government ministers, including the former safeguarding minister Jess Phillips, have resigned in protest at his leadership. Labour MP Rachel Maskell says it's time to change.
5: Well, I think he needs to be honest to himself now. It's a sad day, but we do need to move forward. We can't have this melodrama of Downing Street. I talked about it when the Tories were in power. We can't have that now. The country has said that they wanted a different leader. They made that very clear last Thursday.
3: Elsewhere, Plaid Cymru's leader's been named the next First Minister for Wales. Rhun ap Iorwerth is the first non-Labour politician to hold the post since the Welsh Parliament was formed 27 years ago. He said he'll be seeking to form a minority government, having gained 43 of the 96 seats in last week's elections. Free speech has become a postcode lottery, according to civil liberties campaigners, with some police forces 30 times more likely to arrest people over malicious communications. Big Brother Watch says Cumbria tops the list for arrests. They and Essex detain people around twice the national average. Staffordshire has the lowest rate. Jack Draper will be coached by Sir Andy Murray at Wimbledon this summer. Murray has not been involved in tennis since his six-month spell, working with Novak Djokovic last year, but he's mentored Jack Draper since his days as a junior. Draper's recovering from a long-term arm and knee injuries and will thus miss the French Open. And an Italian man is being treated as the 12th suspected hantavirus case after sitting near a woman on a flight who later died with the virus. He's been rushed to hospital as France's health minister warns it's still not known whether the virus has mutated. Now let's get the latest from the markets.
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3: The FTSE 100 is down 4 points at 10,265, while the FTSE 250 is down 341 points at 22,466. The pound's trading at €1.15 and at $1.35. And Britain's biggest bakery chain, Greggs, has warned the Iran war could drive its costs higher into next year after confirming another wave of price increases. The FTSE 250 company said some of its meal deals had risen from £3.15 to £3.25. You can get plenty more on the business section of the Times website.
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9: This is a very major set of elections taking place.
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9: And it may well decide who the Prime Minister is.
11: We had to cut out the cancer. The cancer was Iran with a nuclear weapon.
12: The two-child benefit cap.
13: Utah.
12: Grooming gangs inquiry.
13: Utah.
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14: You negotiate with bombs. You have a choice.
15: Does anyone really think that someone can tell President Trump what to do? Come on.
1: It is the evening edition. It's Kate Borsay. It's Tuesday, May the 12th. It is Times Radio. 3 hours of news, politics and thought-provoking conversation. We are with you until 10 o'clock this evening. Look, tonight we're all ears and eyes from the heart of Downing Street to the wider whispers in Westminster. Over 90 MPs have now called for Keir Starmer to go, four ministers among them, including Jess Phillips, who announced that she was leaving her role as safeguarding minister, telling Keir Starmer, deeds, not words, matter. Well, Starmer's told his cabinet he's not going anywhere, and over 110 Labour MPs agree, signing a statement backing the Prime Minister, saying this is no time for a leadership contest. Which begs the question, is there a quiet civil war going on behind the scenes? Wes Streeting will hold talks with Starmer in Downing Street tomorrow, and it seems that Andy Burnham is in the capital. Tonight, you'll hear the very latest, whatever happens, and we've got a stellar guest list to bring you judgment, analysis and information. Among them, Patrick Maguire, the chief political commentator for The Times, Keir Starmer's biographer and former Labour adviser, Tom Baldwin, Danny Finkelstein, The Times columnist and Tory peer, who's worked closely with many a political leader, and Adam Bolton joins us with his big brain from 7.30. We'll also speak to two MPs out to bat for Keir Starmer this evening and whoever else pops up in between. We'll take our usual look inside tomorrow's paper and, of course, we'll digest some of the biggest stories of the day after nine with our panel as well. You can get in touch 0333 003 2353 if you'd like to WhatsApp us. You can X us at Times Radio or text us 87222. 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
1: It is now 6 minutes past seven. Good evening. Despite a tumultuous 10 or so hours in Westminster, Sir Keir Starmer remains Prime Minister of the United Kingdom, at least for now. Over the course of the day, four ministers have joined 88 of their colleagues in calling on Starmer to step aside. But without any senior cabinet ministers joining their ranks, the Prime Minister, well, he appears to be safe. Speaking to reporters earlier, the Deputy Prime Minister and Justice Secretary David Lammy insisted any leadership contest would only benefit reform.
2: We must put country before party. The only person that benefits from the Labour Party navel-gazing in this way is Nigel Farage and the populist right. Keir Starmer was elected just under 2 years ago with a mandate from the British people for 5 years. He has my full support.
1: That was David Lammy. And while rumours continue to swirl over who could replace the beleaguered Prime Minister, if, of course, he is to step aside, Starmer's latest adviser and Labour grandee, Harriet Harman, told Sky News that Andy Burnham should join his cabinet.
16: If we're looking at having a team of all the talents when the country's facing terrible odds and the Labour Party is got a cloud hanging over it, clearly, Andy is part of the solution to that. And could it be that Keir Starmer could say, actually, we need all the people in cabinet to be the very best people for the country. And that includes Andy Burnham. And I'm going to call him back in and he's going to be part of my government.
1: Well, here to give us the very latest, political correspondent Terry Stiasny. Terry, thanks for being with us. Let's talk about how you feel things are lying this evening with Keir Starmer's position. Has the immediate danger passed?
17: I think it's still a pretty dangerous situation. I mean, the most recent development that we've had is this list of around 111 MPs who have signed a statement backing Keir Starmer. They say there have been devastatingly tough election results and it's a hard job to win back the trust of the electorate, but go on to say that this is no time for a leadership contest. And we've seen a couple of supportive cabinet ministers, David Lammy, who we just heard earlier. We've heard that Shabana Mahmood doesn't want to resign. And there's a little bit of a pause, I think, because we're expecting Wes Streeting, who is, of course, one of the potential potential leadership candidates himself to go and talk to Keir Starmer tomorrow morning to discuss things with the Prime Minister. And of course, we will wait and see if that conversation that he's been trying to have since Cabinet today leads to him deciding that he is going to challenge the Prime Minister, or whether he doesn't feel he's got the support and needs to back down.
4: So just fill us in on that Cabinet meeting earlier, because that's significant, isn't it, when we talk about those people that have come out to speak publicly in favour of Keir Starmer and those who were, well, hanging on to try and get a word with him after that meeting.
17: Yes, it was quite unusual. You know, normally you see arrivals of people, ministers walking up Downing Street and going into Cabinet, and, you know, this was one of those crazy days when everybody was shouting at them, you know, going, are you going to resign? Do you need to tell the Prime Minister that he is going to go? And after the Cabinet meeting, some of the more, you know, friendly and supportive ministers, like Liz Kendall, for instance, were coming over to journalists saying, no, you know, he's going to stay, we're going to support him. And the briefing afterwards was essentially, you know, business as usual, we're carrying on, we're talking about issues like Iran and so forth.
4: Yeah, and that's really unusual for those not kind of caught up in the Westminster bubble, a bit like you, Terry, and I. That is pretty rare for so many cabinet ministers to come out and publicly approach cameras, journalists, after a cabinet meeting in that way, including, interestingly, Peter Kyle, who is a best pal, isn't he? He's very close to Wes Streeting.
17: Yes. So, so you had this sort of concerted effort by some ministers. Some didn't, you know, weren't so sort of, were a bit more camera shy, weren't going up to go and have these kinds of conversations. But, you know, certainly ones who decided, well, that was the way that they were going to play this, certainly, you know, immediately after the cabinet meeting. And we didn't get anybody, you know, walk out of cabinet saying, you know, here we go, I resign, or anything like that.
4: Now, the Home Secretary was meant to be stating her case to Keir Starmer this morning, saying that she thought he should step aside. There were rumours again about her this afternoon. Where are we with Shabana?
17: I think, well, we are. She has let it be known that she is not planning to resign immediately. So, you know, although she was, as you say, reported to be one of the people who went to the Prime Minister yesterday evening ahead of Cabinet, saying that, you know, look, maybe you need to consider your position here, she is obviously, you know, again, slightly backed off from that and decided not for the moment to take it any further.
4: OK, so we have a number of MPs, 92 by my count, including four ministers, Jess Phillips among them, as I just said, who are calling for Keir Starmer to go. But what's interesting is where that goes. So it's quietened down this evening. Starmer loyalists are happy to speak to the media. We've got a couple of MPs out to bat for Keir Starmer this evening on the show. So I'm interested to hear what they will say. What's interesting about these 92 MPs is the manner in which a leadership contest would have to be triggered. Just spell this out for us, because it's different from the Conservative civil war days, isn't it?
17: It is different, because in order to challenge a sitting Labour Prime Minister, you have to have 81 MPs who would mount the challenge. But the problem for them at the moment is that although there's more than 81, they're not all united around a single candidate. So
4: it'd have to be one person coming forward with the backing of 81 MPs.
17: Yes. And at the moment, what we know is that there is such a division between among these MPs. You know, who would they like to see? Would they like to see, you know, Andy Burnham, who, of course, isn't in Parliament yet? Would they like to see Angela Rayner? Would they like to see Wes Streeting? So, you know, that's, you know, there's a big divide there. So there's no one candidate that everyone can say, well, that's the obvious alternative.
4: Okay, all right. So that's where they sit this evening. Are you picking up any particular whispers, any particular vibes? I don't know whether you have a political gut on this, Terry. What do we need to be looking out for this evening?
17: It's interesting. I think things seem to have slowed down a little bit, and I'm not sure if that's just the time of day or if it's people waiting for the King's speech to carry on. But I got the sense, you know, in the afternoon when we had, you know, four ministerial resignations of junior ministers over sort of the course of the afternoon, it seemed to be accelerating a bit more. And I just think it's interesting to look at some of the things that some of those ministers said when they were resigning. People like Jess Phillips, for instance. I mean, she had this one line where she was talking about how she'd found it really difficult to get policy through with Keir Starmer.
4: She was the safeguarding minister. She was talking about protection for women and girls, wasn't she?
17: Yes. And she said, the desire not to have an argument means we rarely make an argument. And I thought that was quite telling criticism. You know, you're not prepared to stand up and sort of front up what you want to do. And Zubir Ahmed, a junior health minister who is also seen as being close to Wes Streeting, said there's a lack of values-driven leadership at the centre. So, you know, these are quite fundamental, deep criticism, personal criticisms of the Prime Minister. And so it's difficult to see that even if he does survive the next couple of days, this level of mistrust and this level of division among, you know, your junior ministers, backbench MPs, you know, how do you then pull yourself out of that if that's where you are?
4: Playbook is reporting that Buckingham Palace had questioned whether the King's speech should go ahead tomorrow.
17: Yes, I mean, that is really, you know, if that's correct, that is a really unusual thing to happen. I mean, you know, the King's speech is something that is got a huge amount of preparation that goes into it, you know, very exact timings, all sorts of protocol between Downing Street and the palace as to what bills are going to be in it. And this is always quite an elaborate event. And the idea that they might even have thought, you know, should this actually go ahead? Of course, you know, the King will say, whoever is Prime Minister, whatever the situation is, my government is planning to do this. And, you know, it doesn't necessarily, it does matter who the Prime Minister is, but it doesn't.
4: It would look a little bit embarrassing,
17: because you then have to, you know, you have a long debate on the King's speech afterwards in the Commons when the Commons comes back. And, you know, to be standing up and saying, you know, we're backing the Prime Minister in his programme of legislation, it's going to be very difficult if, you know, the best part of 100 of your MPs don't.
4: So King's speech tomorrow, and that'll set out Labour's plans really for the next parliamentary term. Will there be a hope in Downing Street that might convince MPs to gather around Keir Starmer? Is that a fantasy thought from me? Are we likely to get anything in it surprising, or do we know most of the content?
17: Well, I think, yeah, there are some bills that are going to be carried over. I think it's, you know, unlikely there will be any huge surprises. I mean, given that we heard the speech from Keir Starmer earlier on in the week where, you know, he was talking about things like there will be legislation to nationalise the steel industry, for instance. I mean, that might have convinced a few people, and we don't know if they're going to be able to pull any more rabbits out of the hat in terms of bills that they want to get through. But, you know, because these criticisms are so, you know, they're personal and they're about the way the Prime Minister does business, I'm not sure that a new legislative programme is going to overcome that.
4: Okay, look, Terry, you're going to be with us all evening. Pop in and out as you please. Anything to bring to us, please do. I'm just looking at the latest on the Times here as well. We are fully up to date as it stands. We've got lots and lots of experts and analysis throughout the show, and Terry will keep us right up to date, as will our eagle eyes and ears behind the scenes. You won't miss a beat, I promise. Terry Stiassny, political correspondent, thank you very much for being with us. Now, it has been a dramatic few days in politics, as we've said. The King will deliver his speech. It sets out the government plans for the coming Parliament tomorrow. We're going to take it live on Times Radio. So don't miss the King's speech tomorrow morning here on Times Radio. This is the evening edition with Kate Borsay on Times Radio with Handelsbanken, real relationship banking. 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Coming up, a Labour MP who'll make the case for Keir Starmer to stay in post. Catherine Atkinson joins us next.
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1: Thanks so much for being with us. It is the evening edition. It's Kate Borsay with you until 10 o'clock this evening. Don't forget, you can get in touch 0333 003 2353 if you'd like to WhatsApp us. You can also tweet us or X us at Times Radio or text us 87222. Start your message with the word Times. Shortly joining us, the Labour MP for Derby North, Catherine Atkinson, who is encouraging her colleagues to stick by Keir Starmer. Anything you want to get in for Catherine, please do. Elsewhere, just a couple of bits of news to bring you. The Defence Secretary has announced that the UK will contribute drones, jets and a warship to a multinational mission in the Strait of Hormuz. John Healey confirmed the deployment after co-chairing a meeting of 40 defence ministers to build support for the UK-led operation, which aims to secure shipping through the waterway. According to a Ministry of Defence statement, the UK will provide autonomous mine-hunting equipment and counter-drone systems alongside Typhoon jets and that warship HMS Dragon, currently on the way to the Middle East from the UK-US base in Cyprus. And Zach Polanski has apologised for failing to pay the correct council tax while living on a London houseboat. The Green Party leader has faced mounting questions over whether it was his primary residence. And elsewhere, the Plaid Cymru leader, Rinne Pwyrdd, has been named the next First Minister of Wales. He's the first politician not from Labour to be elected to the position in the 27-year history of the Welsh Parliament. This was the moment he was elected.
5: So if something has stirred in the soul of Wales, a new confidence, a new hope, a new broader horizon, never to be narrowed again by the naysayers with other priorities in other places. From this historic moment onwards, every person in every part of our nation can know that the government of Wales is their government.
1: There we go. Let's head over to politics here in England. The turmoil continues. So the position of the Prime Minister, let's discuss that. The number of Labour MPs calling for Keir Starmer to go is now in excess of 90. On the other side of this, over 110 MPs have signed a statement in support of the Prime Minister. It feels like one side against the other at the moment. Well, joining us in the studio is the Labour MP for Derby North, Catherine Atkinson. Catherine, you are encouraging your colleagues to stick by Keir Starmer. Why?
21: Well, I don't think we should be having a leadership election. I think in this 24/7 media age that we live in, we've seen constant calls for leaders to go. When Keir Starmer became Prime Minister, he was the sixth Prime Minister in less than a decade. And we know what happens next. We get calls for a general election. Give it a few weeks after that, we'll have yet more calls for another leadership election. This is the Conservatives' playbook that delivered chaos and real damage to our country. And I don't think the majority of Labour MPs want to go anywhere near it. And Keir Starmer, our Prime Minister, has been absolutely clear that he will not walk away from the challenges that this country faces.
1: But is the desire not to have a leadership contest, is that the right, you know, excuse, the right reason to have the wrong man in position? That's what many of your colleagues will argue.
21: Well, I don't think Keir Starmer is the wrong man, but tomorrow we're all getting on with the job. We've got a King's speech that Keir Starmer has already set out will be one of hope and urgency and show whose side we're on. And the vision that he has set out of a stronger, fairer Britain is one that I think the majority of Labour MPs will want to get behind and just crack on and deliver.
1: It's pretty embarrassing, isn't it, for the King to have to read out a set of intentions while it appears our government, our leadership is in turmoil. And it is. There are MPs, four ministers among them who've resigned, who've called for Keir Starmer to go. That is not a good look, is it?
21: I'm hugely excited about the King's speech tomorrow. We have already
1: done a lot.
21: Are you
1: not embarrassed on behalf of your party?
21: Not in the slightest. It is about what comes next. It is about what we need to deliver. And we live in uncertain times, and we know that we have seen our cost of living buffeted by international shocks. And Keir Starmer, time and time again, has shown the leadership that he is able to provide provide, both here and on the international stage. And I can't think of anyone better to rebuild the links and the relationships that we have, not just with Europe, but around the world. And it wasn't just Boris Johnson that was an embarrassment on the global stage under years of the Conservatives. They turned in on ourselves. I represent a city of makers, of manufacturers. We want to ensure that there is good trade, and we want there to be less red tape. And we need to ensure that we're working together to combat what we are seeing on the international stage, both economically, but also with the conflicts that we face.
4: Look, huge swathes of voters decided that they did not like Keir Starmer or the Labour Party in the local elections. What we were told time and time again by many MPs and those close to them was that it wasn't necessarily a falling out with Labour. They just don't like Keir Starmer. They don't like the way he comes across. He's just not the man for them. And that then supports the idea that if the Labour Party is to stop falling in on itself and try and pull this back, that a different leader, perhaps even a change of direction, would be the way to go, surely.
21: Well, I've been at election count nights for decades, and some of those I've punched the air, and some of those I've had people crying on my shoulder. I think I've had that actually happen, both of those things on the same night. And I know that there are MPs who are gutted on behalf of the councillors that they have lost, gutted because they know how hard that they worked for years trying to serve their communities and protect them from the austerity cuts that we saw. And it's all the more gutting when some of those have been lost to reform. And it's not just reform MPs, but it's often also reform councillors who until very recently wore Conservative rosettes. And just because they've changed the colour of their rosettes doesn't mean that it's any less the people who are responsible for the damage that we've been trying to clear up.
4: So and the issue is, you say that we don't want any more chaos. The public do not want chaos.
21: Well, and we've seen the markets reacting as well. I think it's a timely reminder.
4: And yet here you have a Prime Minister who is inviting chaos. It is not the first time that someone has suggested Keir Starmer shouldn't be leader. We had that leadership coup. Anna Sawar, the Labour leader in Scotland, calling for Keir Starmer to go. It fell flat, to Keir Starmer's credit, or to, you know, however that happened behind the scenes, that he managed to survive that, the war in Iran, who knows. And here we are at it again. And the danger is that if you keep going, or if we keep going as we are, if the number of Labour MPs calling on Keir Starmer to go increases, even if they don't get to the point where they coalesce around one candidate, that the chaos just continues. And that, surely, you'd have to agree, is not what the electorate want. They don't want the chaos. They don't want the rumour.
21: I don't want the chaos, and that's why I don't want a leadership election. We need to be focused on delivering the change that we were elected to deliver.
4: But if you don't have a leadership election, the danger, Catherine, is that this is just going to continue on and on and on.
21: I think what I tried to set out at the start is that actually you call a leadership election, you get calls for a general election, and then it won't be very long until they're calling for another one. And we're just not, we've seen that playbook. We've seen it to death with the Conservatives. And I've had people contacting me, sending me messages, contacting me on social media, sending me emails saying, please tell Keir Starmer to keep going. They don't want to see us turning in on ourselves, talking to each other and focusing on a leadership election. They want the economic stability that Keir Starmer has been able to deliver. And it was the work that he did with Rachel Reeves that meant that when we were faced with war in Iran, we had seen inflation coming down, we'd seen 6 interest rate cuts, we'd seen borrowing coming down. We were much better able to weather the international shocks that we are facing. And it's so important, not just for the economy, but you were just talking about the multinational mission. Keir Starmer has brought allies together. He is showing that leadership. And I think now more than ever, it is his leadership that we need, not just for our country, but internationally.
4: Do you think that the bottom is falling out of this rebellion? The number of MPs calling for Keir Starmer to step aside has slowed down. There are more of you who've come out and signed a letter in support. Do you think this coup is falling apart?
21: Well, I do understand that people are bruised from last week, but those that have called for for a new leader are still less than a quarter of the parliamentary Labour Party.
1: Yes, but it's still a significant number. And the question is, do you think
21: it is a significant
1: the hot
21: number,
1: air
21: and
1: has blown out of this
21: And we
1: this
21: absolutely
1: one.
21: Have to unite to be focused on delivering for the country. It's not just obviously what are we up to now, 110, 112 MPs from the backbenchers and the PPSs that have signed to say they want Keir Starmer to stay on. They don't want to see a leadership election. We've also got all of the ministers who are getting on with the job we've got in today and who will be there tomorrow trying to deliver the what will be in the King's speech.
1: And on a personal level, Catherine, you're trying to get on with your job. You've put the case forward passionately for things to calm down, for people to stop calling for Keir Starmer's head and for you to be able to get on with the job. What is it like personally for you when you're trying to do your job with some of your colleagues trying to upset the balance, trying to cause the chaos? That must be frustrating.
21: Well, I was in Derby today having hugely exciting meetings about potential new investment in manufacturing in my city. And of course, I don't want to be distracted by constant media speculation. But I do think tomorrow marks a real turning point.
1: Okay.
21: We have the King's Speech, we will have the next steps, and we will be able to come together to deliver that stronger, fairer Britain that I know our Prime Minister wants to see.
1: Should those MPs call for Keir Starmer quieten down now?
21: I hope that they will be excited by what we see in the King's Speech tomorrow.
1: But they need to back off, don't they?
21: I can understand that people have been feeling bruised from last week, and I hope that tomorrow marks a real turning point where we all come together, because I know that they want to be serving their constituents. They are part of bringing down the cost of living, of bringing down NHS waiting lists, and of ensuring that we are focused on growth and economic stability.
1: Catherine Atkinson, who is a Labour MP for Derby North, thank you for coming into the studio. It's really good to see you. Thank you. Passionately in defence of Keir Starmer there, Catherine Atkinson. You can let us know what you think. 87222 if you're texting. Start your message with the word Times, or you can WhatsApp us in all the usual ways. Coming up, we'll take a digest on the situation. We'll look at where we are now and what might be happening behind the scenes. Has the air come out of this particular leadership coup? We'll ask that question. Bolton's back half with Adam Bolton, his big political brain, and the former Labour adviser Matthew Torbit. That's on the way. Let's get a news update first from Rob Mullarkey.
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3: Thank you, Kate. The Labour Party's deeply split tonight over Sir Keir Starmer's future. Over 90 MPs, including four government ministers who resigned, want him to quit. Then our former safeguarding minister, Jess Phillips, is among them. Times Radio's political reporter, Ollie Cole, says Jess Phillips' resignation letter was the most personally scathing towards the PM.
6: It would be remiss of me, she said, not to say that real change of direction only came from threats made by me, taking aim at essentially something that is quite core to who Keir Starmer is as a politician. You know, billed as the former chief prosecutor of the country, he's always put violence against women and girls at the sort of core of his political messaging. And then to have the person who is seen as key to tackling that in the government eviscerate you in quite such a way really, really was something, I think.
3: But over 100 other Labour MPs have signed a statement backing the Prime Minister. Home Secretary Shabana Mahmood says she will not resign, and David Lammy, the Deputy PM, says Sir Keir Starmer has his full support. Defence Secretary John Healey, meanwhile, has announced the UK will contribute drones, jets and a warship to a multinational mission to secure the Strait of Hormuz. He made the announcement after co-chairing a meeting of 40 defence ministers to build support as UK-led mission to secure shipping through the blockaded waterway. And Jack Draper will be coached by Sir Andy Murray at Wimbledon this summer. Murray's not been involved in tennis since his six-month spell working with Novak Djokovic last year. Draper is recovering from a long-term arm and knee injury and will miss the French Open. For a news bulletin when you want it, search for the Times Radio News Briefing on any podcast platform.
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0: One of my favourite moments of the political week, Adam Bolton joins me here in the studio with his big brain on Hello. UK politics. And you brought a friend with you, Matthew Talbot, the former Labour advisor here in the studio. Good evening.
1: Good evening.
0: First question for you. Has the hot air, Matthew Talbot, surrounding the Prime Minister, calling him to go, is that more like a whoopee cushion?
1: All sizzle and no steak, possibly, is where we are at the moment.
0: Send your metaphors in, by the way, first.
1: Yes, there's got to be some better than that anyway. We'll see tomorrow, perhaps. I thought today would be Wes Streeting's best chance. Nobody wants to ruin the King's speech tomorrow. You're going to lose a lot of people over that. Even those that may wish to back you in the party might think, well, what's up with your political judgment? I believe from what the Times are reporting, he's going to go in and see Keir tomorrow and ask him what he's going to do to sort this mess out, which I think is quite ironic because it's his allies that resign and he's causing more of the chaos and the mess. Mm. So, and I think people may or may not see through that. And I think Number 10's done a fairly decent job, assuming it's Number 10. We're told it's backbenchers organising themselves of getting these 111 MPs together. A lot of people on the payroll, don't get me wrong, but it's more than what we know at the moment for those that want rid.
0: Adam, I'm keen to see what your usually very astute political radar says about what's happening at the moment.
2: Well, I think Keir Starmer has shown today that stubbornness has been rewarded. He looked his cabinet in the eye and said, come on, come for me. And they didn't. I have to say, I think they didn't partly because of the King's speech tomorrow, and therefore this moment may or may not have passed for cabinet resignations. But, you know, if you do the maths of that 112 and then you assume that, you know, the rest of the payroll also support Keir Starmer staying for now, you still only get to half the parliamentary party. That, you know, that's not great for any prime minister. And I think there has to be a possibility that once the King's speech is out of the way, this could all resume.
0: It's a bit messy, though, isn't it?
2: Well, it is very messy. But, you know, look at the underlying reasons why people are resigning or why people are saying Keir Starmer's got to go. Very bad election results, which point to MPs, if things carry on, assuming they're going to lose their seats when the general election comes, and an awful lot of personal dissatisfaction with the Prime Minister in terms of his leadership. I mean, those letters from Jess Phillips and Miatta Funbull are all saying that, you know, basically you talk a good talk, but in the end you don't deliver, which is something that probably a lot of the country feels at the moment, although Keir Starmer's always said he's got to have more time. So you've got his basic position now is holding the whole Labour Party and the country to hostage, basically saying, not really promising anything dramatically new in terms, but simply saying, you know, it would be worse if I went. And look at the market turmoil. And that's what you just had from

0: almost anybody in the Parliamentary Labour Party, let alone the country, think.
1: Mm. And this has come, if this is coming in waves, we saw the wave with the Anas Sarwar coup that sort of fell flat on its face, but that kept us all busy for a good few days as we were looking to see whether anyone would join or what the effect of that would be. There's this now post local elections. If it quietens down tomorrow, we may well then get another surge towards the weekend. It is exhausting, chaotic, and none of it is good for Keir Starmer. He seems intent to withstand as many waves as possible. You can imagine him standing in the sea and saying, and another one, another one. I mean, I have to say, I do admire his stubbornness.
0: But it's the problem is that this could go either way for Keir Starmer in terms of public opinion. If, given this stated uncertainty, and I would say the clear mood that the majority of Labour Party, and indeed a majority of people who used to vote Labour, don't have confidence in him based on these last elections. The question is, the uncertainty will continue in terms of expectations as to what's going to happen with the government. And the question is, and that will have the impact on the bonds market and all the rest of it. So the question will be whether people think Keir Starmer is right to stay and sympathise with him, or actually the mood develops to people thinking, well, actually, he's causing the problem by not setting out a timetable, which, you know, we have to remember that as far as we can tell, a lot of senior figures in the cabinet, including those sympathetic to him, still feel that the right thing to do is to lay out a timetable for his departure. And I just thought, you know, there was a lot of hysteria with people coming out of the cabinet and saying, oh, they don't normally come to the microphones and all this. I can remember them coming to the microphones in previous incidents. most famously, Michael Portillo coming to them. Michael Heseltine. Michael Heseltine coming out and saying, I've just resigned from the cabinet and all the rest of it. But if you listen to what they say, what they were saying was the Prime Minister is getting on with the job, which obviously with the Queen's speech and all that, goes without saying. And there were relatively few of them, you know, what, four or something, who came out. Mm. Getting on with the job is not the same as saying I have full confidence in him to continue to do the job for the next election. Yeah. And if that's what the loyalists are saying and the rest of them are not saying anything, it tells you quite a lot.
1: Darren Jones was on the airwaves today. And again, there wasn't a wholehearted, I believe in this man, I believe in this Prime Minister, and I think he should remain in post. Do you think those MPs, Matthew Torbit, that have called for him to go publicly or to set a timetable to do so, do you think they're going to be angry at some of those cabinet ministers for not fronting up, for sort of going into number 10? And as we understood it, they were going to have a frank word with Keir Starmer. In the end, the reporting goes, they didn't get a chance to put a word in edgeways. Keir Starmer addressed the issue of his leadership and then he went straight on to business.
2: I think it probably depends on the faction. If you're one of the left or the soft left, you're going, actually, yeah, we could do with him sticking around a bit longer. We need a bit of time for Andy Burnham to get in. So actually, thank you very much, everybody, for not actually putting a word in. I suppose if you're on the centre-right of the party and you're a backer of Wes Streeting, you might be a little bit annoyed. And I do think there's something to be said about, if you, and listen, I hear the stuff about he who wields the knife and whatever else. I think we live in unprecedented times, and actually, I don't think that stuff largely matters. If you've got the numbers and the membership, who cares? Catherine West is the only person that's shown any leadership over the last week. We wouldn't be anywhere near this point if it wasn't for her.
1: She did focus minds.
2: And she had no reason to do it. She had no personal ambition to do it. She's fed up.
1: She's the Labour MP, of course, who said at the weekend that if no cabinet member called on Keir Starmer or launched a leadership bid, she would do so herself. And then she changed that slightly on Monday, wrote to MPs and asked which way they were leaning. They told her. She said she had over the required amount, or well over 100, I think she said at the time, but she wouldn't reveal who, obviously. And she said she'd write back to them and let them know the strength of the support behind that particular cause. Let's talk about Andy Burnham, because as you say, there needs to be some time factored into this if he is to be a leadership contender at some point. Speaking to the Sky News Electoral Dysfunction podcast, Baroness Harman said that Sir Keir should bring back the Greater Manchester Mayor into his top team. That's after the Prime Minister previously blocked Burnham from becoming an MP earlier this year.

0: we're looking at having a team of all the talents when the country's facing terrible odds and the Labour Party is got a cloud hanging over it, clearly Andy is part of the solution to that. And could it be that Keir Starmer could say, actually, we need all the people in cabinet to be the very best people for the country. And that includes Andy Burnham. And I'm going to call him back in and he's going to be part of my government.
1: What's happening with Andy Burnham then? He's in town tonight, isn't he? Do we know? Do we want to hazard a guess?
2: He's had meetings, which you would expect him to do as the Mayor of Greater Manchester.
3: We're told he's been meeting Labour MPs and there have been reports that he's been having particularly close discussions with Angela Rayner. So it's almost becoming conventional wisdom within the Labour Party that Andy Burnham will find someone who's prepared to resign their seat in his favour and will be allowed by the NEC to stand for re-election.
1: But it won't be Angela Rayner offering MP, her seat, will it?
3: Well, who knows? Maybe, one of the problems with Andy Burnham coming south, as it were, to Westminster, is that it leaves behind a by-election to be the Mayor of Greater Manchester. And that was the reason why the NEC blocked it last time. And so you've got to think, well, if he deserts, who could possibly hold Greater Manchester, particularly looking at the local government elections? You know, Angela Rayner would be a big name, and that could be
1: interesting.
3: You know, it could be a neat swap. I'm, you know, that's just me playing around. I have no basis for that.
2: No, I don't see that happening. I listen. It could be tempting, particularly 12 months ago. I think the problem for Angela, certainly when I go back home and watch the football and whatever, mud sticks. People have made their mind up on her. They feel she should.
1: The Labour membership like her, but the general public don't.
2: Yeah, and yeah. I think that's what her, you know, when her team are being honest with you, that's what they say. She'd win the membership hands down if she put a hat in the ring against somebody like West Streeting, winning the country over a whole new challenge altogether.
3: Winning Manchester, though.
1: Yeah, winning Manchester over.
2: Again, she's from Stockport. I go back to Stockport every fortnight. People can't stand her now. That didn't used to be the case. People used to say she's one of us, and what they now say is she's one of them. And that breaks me out. I love Angela to bits. And I know it was an honest mistake. I know Angela. And I know...
1: This is on her tax affairs.
2: Yes. And I... Listen, people have told me she's got the results back. It's cleared her. Whether she's sitting on that for an opportune reason or moment, I don't know. The problem I find is if it has cleared her, it's likely very technical, hard to explain to Joe Bloggs, and therefore people will go, you were the Deputy Prime Minister that didn't pay tax, you should have done, and you therefore
1: people
2: are a tax
1: will,
2: cheat.
1: Yes, people and always tend to remember the allegation.
3: And she's still got a home in Hove on the south coast, which is not necessarily the best.
2: Well, no, that's true as well. But there's, you know, listen, there were several seats in play. I think there probably still are. I think there has one been nailed down this evening. That was the whole point of everything today. I don't think there's therefore any need to announce it because I think the idea was you want to get ahead of West Streeting. If there's a resignation of a parliamentary seat and somebody announces that, Wes has got to move. And it puts him off moving because he's got to act quicker. He can't let Andy Burnham in. If he does, he doesn't win. He has been, I don't know if you want to call it frit, strategic, clever, thinking about it.
3: I mean, one argument is he's stuck to what he's always said, which is that he would not launch a challenge himself.
2: No, and obviously because
3: he could
2: actually be
3: being honourable. I mean,
2: and that's the problem. They've all put themselves in that box now because we read Al Carnes has said the same. Well, no, I am going to launch. But not unless the Prime Minister resigns. But you're giving number 10 the cards back, essentially, aren't you? And somebody's got to grab the medal if that's what they want. And again, Catherine West is the only one that's wanted to. I think what Andy's done has learnt from Labour conference. It has to come from the MPs. He cannot be the one going over the top again because it annoys people and winds them up.
1: Let's just finish on Labour MP Kim Johnson. She spoke to Times Radio Drive to John Pienaar. She talked about her objection to Wes Streeting being the next Prime Minister.
4: It's more than likely to benefit people like Wes Streeting. And I personally don't think that he is the person to lead this party. Right. He is the protege of Mandelson and linked to Palantir. We can't afford that to happen.
5: And that, in a word for you, would be worse than keeping Keir Starmer, would it?
4: Well, you'd just be going from the frying pan into the fire, wouldn't we? You know, we need somebody, you know, that does have a background in terms of wanting to make significant change in our communities.
1: Adam?
3: Well, yeah, there is a lot of hostility to Wes Streeting. It does look like as if he's looked at the numbers as well, and they don't look that favourable to him. I mean, you know, there's still talk that maybe there is some sort of Burnham Rayner ticket, if not necessarily swapping places, and that there could be an announcement tomorrow. My own feeling is probably. People will want to give the King's Speech a clear run tomorrow. Mm-hmm. But I think we may see some, you know, a trickle of resignations just to keep the pressure up and to say that this issue hasn't necessarily gone away
1: for now. Just a quick one from Alex Wickham, who's the political editor at Bloomberg. He says, an ally of Wes Streeting, who came out publicly to call for Starmer to go, says Streeting has blown it. They say he's lost support today from MPs who might have backed him and that they now don't think he has the numbers to get on the ballot. It's Kate Borsey, it's Adam Bolton, it's Matthew Talbot. It's the evening edition on Times Radio. We'll bring you a bit more fresh news in just a few moments' time. We'll hear from our political correspondent Terry Stiasny. This is the evening edition with Kate Borsey on Times Radio with Handelsbanken, where banking and wealth management come with a personal touch. 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
1: It is Kate Borsey. We're joined here in the studio by Matthew Talbot, the former Labour advisor and the big brain of Adam Bolton. It's Bolton's back half. He's usually with us a couple of times a week to add his sage, well, wisdom, advice, analysis across whatever's going on in politics. And we've been getting that in spades this evening from both Adam and Matthew. Let's move the conversation on a bit with a bit of breaking news. Terry Stiasny, our political correspondent with us. Terry.
12: Yes, that's right. According to Steve Swinford, who has reported this on the Times website just now, Ed Miliband has apparently told cabinet ministers that he is prepared to run for the Labour leadership if Wes Streeting triggers an imminent contest. It's apparently understood that he would actually prefer to back Andy Burnham to replace Keir Starmer, but that if there suddenly ended up being like a sudden imminent contest now, which meant that Wes Streeting was going to stand, then he says that he would be prepared to stand as a sort of soft left candidate. Now, there's a few caveats here saying the claim was denied by Miliband, and sources close to the energy secretary that said this is mischief making, and says it's categorically untrue that Ed told cabinet colleagues that he was preparing to stand in case of a contest. You know, so take that as you will, whether we think that he has told people or he hasn't told people or he is planning to do that.
1: He is someone that we haven't spoken about. Thank you, Terry, by the way. Ed Miliband's name has not come up in our conversation so far, gentlemen. Okay, the theory that if Wes Streeting goes and goes quickly because Andy Burnham's not in place, could Ed Miliband be some sort of temporary option while we wait for Andy Burnham? Is that a possibility?
3: Well, I've got to tell you that beginning of the year, Tim Montgomery, the reform backer, said to me, "I've just put a fiver on Ed Miliband being the next Prime Minister. Do you think I'm being stupid? And I said, no, I think, you know, that is within the bounds of possibility. Clearly, what Ed Miliband is doing is signalling that, you know, if there's an early election, the soft left won't let West Streeting through, and he would stand, and he would become Prime Minister. He's also repeatedly said that he doesn't want to be Prime Minister.
1: Mm. Well, the Times carried reporting last week that he'd gone to Keir Starmer to impress upon the Prime Minister to set out a timetable for his departure, and he'd done that as an interested party because, as the reporting went, he was hoping to be Chancellor.
3: Yeah, but that's the point. And a timetable... Wanting a timetable has become code for wanting Andy Burnham. Mm-hmm. That's the point.
1: Because
3: it's only if you
1: and
3: have
1: wanting
3: a
1: this done quickly is code for backing Wes Streeting.
3: Exactly.
1: When you listen to the Labour MPs who've called for Starmer to go.
3: Well, yeah, not all of them, but yes.
1: Yeah. Okay. Terry, you've got your ear to the ground on matters this evening. There's talk about how things will calm down because of the King's speech. Are you hearing anything else? Do you think we're likely to get anything this evening? We've, you know, noticed how it has quietened. We've got backers of Keir Starmer happy to embrace the airwaves. The number of MPs publicly calling for him to go has slowed down to a small dribble, trickle.
12: Yeah, there does seem to be a bit of a pause, and there do seem to be questions as to, you know, whether this meeting between Wes Streeting and Keir Starmer is going to be actually a big confrontation, or whether it's going to be some form of Wes Streeting kind of climbing down and perhaps recognising that he might not have the numbers for an actual challenge. So, you know, that is the question. Is this going to be, you know, the big face-off ahead of the King's speech, or is this just going to be, here I am, I'm going to go to the Prime Minister and discuss what we would like to happen, but maybe stop short.
3: Who knows? Starmer could say, you've been disloyal, I'm going to fire you.
1: Yeah, I actually wonder about this meeting between Wes Streeting and Keir Starmer tomorrow. It was obviously briefed to the Times. Mm-hmm. by whose team, do we think?
2: Well, it's not going to be Keir's, is it? I did say to someone earlier, if he wanted to show real strength, Wes Streeting is going to be no more of a nuisance on the back benches than he is on the front benches. He already doesn't really take part in collective responsibility. Mm. Show strength and sack him. That's what. And this isn't me with an Andy Burnham hat on. This is me going, how do you buy more time if you're Keir Starmer? How do you impress on the fact that people aren't just dancing around your impending political grave? You're going to go, no, I'm not having this. And in fact, I'll take you with me if that's what we're doing. So it wouldn't surprise me if he did that. And I think it would show, I suppose, leadership or some fight.
3: Or will it be chucking yet another person under the bus, as he's done rather often? And, of course, the other problem with doing that is, I think, objectively, Streeting gets quite high ratings for his performance as a cabinet minister.
1: Does that then make Keir Starmer look weak if he decides to sack Wes Streeting? And we're, you know, speculating wildly, by the way, if you're listening in and you're thinking, what? But there is a meeting between Wes Streeting and Keir Starmer tomorrow. We know that. And tomorrow's a big day because the King's speech will be happening not that long after this meeting, right?
2: Yeah, and I can't believe Wes is doing this. I don't see how it impresses well on people, the fact that really, now attention turns to the King's speech, you go, right, we've got to get on with this.
1: Is this Wes doing this, or is this the Prime Minister saying, okay, come in?
2: It's always Wes doing it. It's always been Wes doing it. A lot of the announcements has been Wes doing it. A lot of the people saying he should go in Scotland was Wes doing it. It's always Wes doing it.
1: Behind the Anas Sarwar attempt.
2: Of course it was. I got told 3 months before Anas is going to call for him to go because he wants Wes to be leader. And lo and behold, he calls for scared to go, and then it was a damp squib because everyone went, oh, actually, we don't know how this has landed. Maybe we don't do this now, and therefore it's not worked. Again, he's asking allies to go, and it's not worked. And therefore, either he's got to step up to the plate and go, I'm going to do this, or he's not. I think there's also actually a possibility from conversations I've heard that there could well be a deal done between Wes Streeting and Andy Burnham. I think Wes Streeting knows he would lose and he'd rather not lose.
1: This has got more twists than Dynasty. Adam Bolton, what are we going for tomorrow? Are we going for a dressing down? Are we going for a sacking? Are we going for a deal? What are we going for tomorrow in this meeting? Why tomorrow? Why has it been leaked?
3: Well, clearly it's happening tomorrow because Wes Streeting did ask for a meeting yesterday, or today, sorry, mm-hmm. and he wasn't given it. And I think I'm not sure that the announcement that the meeting's taking place came from West Streeting's camp. I think it might have actually come out of Number 10, because there is this criticism repeatedly of Keir Starmer that he doesn't listen, he doesn't consult, and certainly, you know, there's been some eyebrows raised at the conduct of a cabinet meeting, which many people thought might be a discussion as to what we do now, whereas it was Keir Starmer coming in saying, this is what I'm going to do.
1: Shut them down. Yeah.
3: So, you know, it could go in all sorts of directions. My guess is tomorrow there won't be that much happening, but I don't think this drama's over.
1: Okay, all right, I need to leave it there for time, but thank you. I've left on the wise words of Adam Bolton there. Who knows? Matthew Talbot, great pleasure as always. Adam Bolton, thank you. Terry Stiasny, thank you. We'll keep you posted, folks.
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1: And the big brain of Adam Bolton is back with us again tomorrow. I've marked everything down he's said, folks, and we'll score him out of 10, OK, based on the predictions. That's tomorrow on Times Radio's Evening Edition. There's plenty more to come. Terry Stiasny with us throughout the evening. So if anything changes or we pick up on any new information for you, we'll bring it straight in, keep you right up to date. Now, while Starmer appears safe for the time being, will he survive the week? King's speech tomorrow, as we've said, and His Majesty is going to outline the government's legislative agenda for the new parliamentary session. Can the Labour Party put aside the factionalism and get behind the Prime Minister and his agenda? We'll discuss that and more next after the news with Rob Mullarkey.
13: Case, thank you. Good evening. West Streeting will hold talks with Sir Keir Starmer in Downing Street ahead of the King's speech tomorrow, with more than 90 Labour MPs having called for the Prime Minister to resign. The Health Secretary is expected to discuss the turbulence that is gripping the Labour Party in the wake of last week's local elections. It's also reported Andy Burnham is holding a meeting with Labour MPs to convince them of his leadership credentials. The Deputy Prime Minister, David Lammy, says Sir Keir Starmer has his full support and is urging his colleagues to put country before party.
14: The only person that benefits from the Labour Party navel-gazing in this way is Nigel Farage and the populist right. Keir Starmer was elected just under 2 years ago with a mandate from the British people for 5 years.
13: The Times has learned this evening that Ed Miliband has said he too would be prepared to run for the Labour leadership if Mr. Streeting triggers a leadership contest. The Health Minister, Zubir Ahmed, an ally of West Streeting, became the fourth government minister to resign, joining the former safeguarding minister, Jess Phillips, Alex Davis-Jones and Miatta Fambula in leaving the government today. He says the UK has irretrievably lost confidence in the Prime Minister, but more than 110 MPs have so far signed a statement in support of Sir Keir Starmer. The Labour MP for Derby North is Catherine Atkinson. Speaking to this programme, she explained why she's encouraging her colleagues to avoid a leadership election.
15: We know what happens next. We get calls for a general election. Give it a few weeks after that, we'll have yet more calls for another leadership election. This is the Conservatives' playbook that delivered chaos and real damage to our country. And I don't think the majority of Labour MPs want to go anywhere near it.
13: Harriet Harman, who was recently appointed an advisor by the Prime Minister, has tonight suggested Andy Burnham should be part of the Cabinet. Plaid Cymru's leader has been named the next First Minister of Wales. Rhun ap Iorwerth is the first non-Labour politician to hold the post since the devolved Welsh Parliament was established 27 years ago. His party won the largest bloc in last week's elections, gaining 43 of the 96 seats in the Senate. He said he'll be seeking to form a minority government. 10 people from remote South Atlantic islands connected to the outbreak of hantavirus on a cruise ship are to be brought to the UK in case they develop the illness. The group from St Helena and Ascension Island had contact with some passengers on the MV Hondius who had developed the illness. The Foreign Office has been approached for comments. A man in his 40s has died after being shot by armed police in Bedford. Officers were called to reports of vehicles being damaged in Aylesbury Road last night and found a man barricaded inside a property. This morning, after negotiation attempts, officers say they opened fire after a weapon was produced. And in sport, the British number two, Jack Draper, will be coached by Sir Andy Murray at Wimbledon this summer. Murray has not been involved in tennis since his six-month spell with Novak Djokovic last year ended. Draper is recovering from a long-term arm and knee injuries and will miss the French Open, which gets underway later this month. For a roundup of the news on demand, subscribe to the Times Radio News Briefing on any podcast platform.
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12: It is Kate Borsett. It's the Evening Edition on Times Radio. Plenty to come. We'll hear from the Times chief political commentator, Patrick Maguire, very shortly. We'll get his very sage assessment of what is happening at the moment as things appear to be quietening down, certainly when it comes to trying to oust Keir Starmer. There are more MPs who've signed a letter coming out in favour of him, saying now is not the time for Keir Starmer to go than those, and they number 92 at the moment, who've called for Keir Starmer to leave immediately or set a timetable for his departure. Among them today, of course, Jess Phillips, the former safeguarding minister. She's resigned over what she's essentially called Keir Starmer's nice words but no action. I'm paraphrasing there. We'll also hear from Danny Finkelstein as well, the Tory peer and Times columnist, who's written a piece in tomorrow's paper about how the future for Labour looks, well, doomed because it's lost so much of its traditional support, which he breaks down into three areas. Typically fascinating stuff from Danny Finkelstein to come. And we'll also speak to a Labour MP who's coming out to bat for Keir Starmer. Phil Brickell will tell us why now is not the right time to change leadership or Prime Minister. Let's say hello now to Tom McTague, who's editor-in-chief at The New Statesman and is someone who spent a decent amount of time with Keir Starmer. Tom, good evening to you.
17: Good evening.
12: Tell me what you make of what is surrounding the Prime Minister this evening.
17: What is surrounding? I mean, look, we've got some fundamentals here. We are in a situation where he has lost around 100 of his own MPs who have called for him to set out a timetable for his resignation, essentially, which is, you know, widely seen as a way of saying that they want Andy Burnham to come in to replace him. That is really significant in its own right, because while it might not be a majority of MPs, it pretty much robs him of his own majority in the House of Commons to do anything. Now, part of the problem here is that Keir Starmer has been operating almost as if he doesn't have a majority. He's been, since he lost the vote to reform welfare, he effectively has not been acting like a prime minister with a majority. That is a fundamental problem, because you only survive as prime minister with the confidence of the House of Commons. The second really important thing that's happened today is that almost none of the really significant members of the cabinet, talking here about Rachel Reeves, Ed Miliband, Wes Streeting, Shabana Mahmood, Yvette Cooper, none of them have come out publicly and said that they that the Prime Minister has their full support. This means that we don't really have a united cabinet behind the government, behind the Prime Minister, and we run a country based on cabinet government, and we don't have a majority in the House of Commons that has that holds the Prime Minister or has the Prime Minister's has confidence in the Prime Minister. So these are just really fundamental facts. But on the other side of the ledger, the people that want to replace Keir Starmer, Andy Burnham doesn't have a seat yet, which means he can't stand for the Labour Party leader. And Wes Streeting doesn't look like he could win a contest, because he would face somebody else from the Labour Party who would likely win. And so we are just stuck in this position of stasis.
12: Yeah, and all the while, none of it favours the Labour Party or the business of getting government done. It's the King's speech tomorrow, so perhaps there is a welcome interlude for Keir Starmer. You've spent time with Keir Starmer, as rereading some of your piece on him. You've spent a large deal of time with him and written extensively.
1: And you assess that Keir Starmer seems reluctant to poke at the reasons the country is so tense and angry and poor and to analyse the cause of the country's malaise. One striking feature of Keir Starmer's aide seemed to be the fact that his aides have a clearer idea of the government's purpose than the Prime Minister himself. There's lots of discussion, isn't there, about how Keir Starmer has failed to win voters over, how he just doesn't sound convincing, how people are not enamoured or captured by him, that he cannot seem to get anything done. He struggles to make his case. That is something that is going to be very hard for Keir Starmer to change. It's nigh on impossible, isn't it? Once a voter has made their minds up about what they think you're like and who they think you are, that is near enough impossible to try and turn around.
17: Yeah, and I think it's particularly difficult for Keir Starmer because voters appear to have made up their mind that he can't be trusted and that he what he says he doesn't mean, and he'll say anything to remain in power. And look, there is much about the levels of hostility to Keir Starmer that I find uncomfortable. That, you know, I sometimes wonder, what is it about this, fairly middle of the road, capable man who doesn't really hold very extreme opinions about anything, that is causing such hostility out in the country and such widespread hostility? But, you know, he appears to be loathed almost across the political spectrum from the far left to the far right. And that makes me uncomfortable. I sort of wonder what it says about us as a country and our culture at the moment, where somebody who has not presided over a crisis or a major kind of policy disaster or even a real scandal, that comes to himself. You know, there is the Mandelson scandal, of course. Elicits such hatred. And yet at the same time, he has to bear responsibility for this. You know, if you think about the speech the other day where he was talking about sort of not leaving behind sort of incremental change, you know, this is the same man who was talking about the need for incremental change only a year or so ago. He was talking about returning to the heart of Europe, as he put it. This is the man who went into the last election saying that he would make Brexit work and who continues to say that the red lines that he set out about not going into the single market or the customs union hold. These positions aren't coherent, and he knows that. And this, I think, is a kind of fundamental thing that is driving people's animosity. They feel that he's insincere. And so what he says now is about self-preservation and not something that he really believes in.
1: Mm. Look, it's really, really important to get your analysis. Thank you so much for joining us. Always appreciated. Tom McTagg, editor at The New Statesman, as we continue to get a gauge on where things are this evening, where the Prime Minister might be, whether his allies will coalesce and whether the dissenters will, well, stick their head above the parapet, because there could well be more to come. Let's take the assessment now of Patrick Maguire, the chief political commentator for The Times, who always has his ear incredibly close to Keir Starmer and the goings-on in the Labour Party. Patrick, good evening to you. Thanks for being with us.
18: Hi, Kate.
1: Tell me where you think we're at this evening. I'm interested to get your gauge on it.
18: Look, as one despairing Labour MP put to me about an hour ago, the Labour Party feels stuck. Wes Streeting has not moved. Several of his closest lieutenants have gone over the top. They've quit their jobs in government. We have nearly 100 Labour MPs, or more than 100 Labour MPs now, saying they want the Prime Minister to go, or at least say when he'll go. But Wes Streeting has not moved. Wes Streeting is going to have a private conversation with the Prime Minister tomorrow. But the expectation of his colleagues in cabinet and his detractors is that he has completely bottled it. Now, it's too premature to say that or make a judgment, because we don't know whether Wes Streeting will walk out of those talks in Downing Street tomorrow and say he hasn't been reassured by the Prime Minister and is resigning, or whether he'll say something to the Prime Minister that induces the Prime Minister to sack him. But as that MP said to me, we're stuck. Wes doesn't have the numbers. Andy doesn't need to declare. And instead, Keir Starmer is going to stagger on with only 112 or 113 MPs willing to put their names to a statement saying they want him to stay on, with more than 100 saying they want him to go, and another 200 not putting their heads above the parapet, and several members of the cabinet basically on the record at this point having gone to him and said, listen, mate, you need to set out a timetable. So, you know, Keir Starmer, and I understand that number 10 feel really chipper tonight, and they've got through the most difficult day of Keir Starmer's premiership. But this is not a good outcome, as I think you said earlier, Kate, for good government, for the Labour Party, or, of course, suffice to say, the country.
1: Who called the meeting tomorrow morning? Do we know, between Wes Streeting and Keir Starmer? Did that come at the request of Keir Starmer or at the request of Wes Streeting?
18: Well, Wes Streeting tried to speak to the Prime Minister after Cabinet today because Keir Starmer told the Cabinet that he would only talk to them about the election results individually. He wouldn't have a collective discussion in Cabinet. So, by the way, the suggestions from Cabinet loyalists after Cabinet that, oh, nobody challenged the Prime Minister, that was, as ever with Keir Starmer, a procedural trick rather than a sign of political strength. So, look, I'll be candid with you. I don't know the whys and wherefores and the where and how of how this meeting got in the diary, but Wes Streeting did try and see the Prime Minister after Cabinet, and the Prime Minister wasn't available for whatever reason, so that meeting is now happening tomorrow.
1: Our colleague Stephen Swinford reports that Ed Miliband told Cabinet Ministers that he's prepared to run for the Labour leadership if Wes Streeting triggers an imminent contest.
18: Yeah, that's the suggestion from senior government sources to Steve. And this is a theory, by the way, I've heard before, that if Wes Streeting entered the race, Ed Miliband would conclude that Angela Rayner couldn't run and that he would feel impelled to. We're saying it's denied by sources close to Ed Miliband as mischief-making. But, you know, if you wanted to say to Wes Streeting, look, do not move, you're unleashing demons of which ye know not, saying Ed Miliband, one of the most popular men with the Labour membership, one of the most popular politicians with the Labour membership, is ready to run against you. And if you suspected Wes Streeting was ready to bottle it, putting that spectre in front of him would make sense as a strategic play. And the prospect, by the way, of Ed Miliband as Prime Minister is something lots of people on the right of the Labour Party, some of them in and around Downing Street, are worried about too.
1: OK. What about the Labour MPs that have publicly called for Keir Starmer to go? What happens to them if he manages to survive this, or indeed Burnham's allies make it so that it is quiet enough that there may be an opportunity to get Andy Burnham into a seat at some point? That would be their preference. Time is their preference. Do we feel for those Labour MPs that have come out and called for Keir Starmer to go and now just have to sort of sit on that? Many of them have given up their positions. Many of them will be out of favour with the party for speaking out, or certainly those who work at the heart of government. So we've got a feel for them this evening, haven't we, if this doesn't go anywhere imminently?
18: Well, look, the allies of Wes Streeting, who have gone over the top and resigned, who are now out of a limb and out of ministerial office, I think have the right, if Wes Streeting emerges from that meeting tomorrow saying everything's fine, or I'm not going to move against the Prime Minister, or I didn't have the numbers in the first place, have the right to feel very affronted and aggrieved because they have blown themselves up for absolutely nothing. As for the rest of them, I think Andy Burnham hasn't lost today. You know, the broad consensus across the Labour Party, you know, increasing numbers of members of the National Executive Committee who will decide this, MPs saying openly, I mean, Harriet Harman, for God's sake, who was given a job as part of the Prime Minister's big please don't sack me reset on Saturday morning, went on her podcast earlier and said Andy Burnham should be in the cabinet. I mean, there is a groundswell of support for at least Andy Burnham sort of being back in Westminster, not being leader of the Labour Party. So, look, if Keir Starmer doesn't go this week, I mean, that's not what supporters of Andy Burnham were asking for. It was, you know, can we let Andy back in? And at some point, Keir, you agree to resign. So it's not saved Keir Starmer, but it's saved Keir Starmer from, you know, in threatening a bloody undignified exit. Keir Starmer has clearly, for now, today, let's see what happens in this meeting tomorrow. But we've also got to consider that Wes Streeting has said he doesn't want to blow up the King's speech. So that means nothing's going to happen until Thursday at the earliest, if it does happen. You know, Keir Starmer saved himself from that, you know, unedifying outcome today, at least, and tomorrow.
1: There's an ex-post here from Rupert Huck, the Labour MP, who says, surprised to see my name on this list when I haven't either signed any letter supporting the PM or called for the PM to go. Not very courteous of colleagues to put names down without their approval. Could this be the only instance of people having their names put on? Presumably this is the list calling for Keir Starmer to go, but I will double check that. Are you surprised about that, or do we just put that down to a bit of a miscommunication?
18: I don't know. And I think that I've seen a couple of people come out and say they didn't sign this thing. But it's interesting, Rupert Hook would publicly disavow that she'd have her name on that list. I mean, that goes to show just how, it's not a position necessarily, it works in both directions, in that some people don't want to be associated with the coup against Keir Starmer. Some people definitely don't want to be associated with backing Keir Starmer.
1: Yeah, it is the list backing Keir Starmer, by the way.
18: I got that. But I think it's, it goes to show how divisive and febrile the mood is in the Labour Party right now.
1: Patrick, it's great to speak to you. Thank you. We watch and wait for your analysis of this. It is on a near daily basis online at thetimes.com, in the paper as well. And of course, let's not forget the brilliant The State of It podcast, where Patrick Maguire and our brilliant colleagues in the Times political team take a run and also dig into some of the rumour and exclusive reporting behind the scenes on what is happening in the heart of government, the heart of Westminster. Patrick, great to speak to you. Thanks for your time. Patrick Maguire, Chief Political Commentator for The Times. Coming up, we'll speak to a Starmer loyalist, actually. We'll find out what they make of Rupert Hook's name on that list of MPs supporting Keir Starmer, something which she did not request to be put there. So we'll dig into that and we'll catch up to date with the latest on this now slightly calmer situation, I have to say. But I do wonder whether it's the calm before the storm. There's attention being paid on the King's speech tomorrow. And of course, that meeting between Wes Streeting and Keir Starmer that's due to take place at Downing Street tomorrow morning. This is the Evening Edition with Kate Borsay on Times Radio with Handelsbanken, real relationship banking. 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
1: It is Kate Borsay. It's the Evening Edition on Times Radio. Now, in his piece in the paper tomorrow, the Times columnist and Tory peer Danny Finkelstein explores the factions within the Labour Party. He says that the party should recognise that its coalition of the working class and socialists, along with the Liberals, has gone forever, and that there should be a change in approach. Danny Finkelstein is a columnist at The Times.
21: A party that's scoring 15% in the polls, 16% in the polls, has got no alternative but to change. And it's pretty obvious that it's not going to change under its current leadership. Of course, if you're asking me ideologically whether I would prefer, for example, a more left-wing leader like Angela Rayner, I wouldn't, but I'm a Conservative peer, so it's not likely that I would. If you're asking me, as a matter of political practicality, can a party persist with a leader who has a you know, something like a minus 45 favourability ratio. Well, obviously, they're not going to be able to do that. They're going to have to make a change at some point. So you've got these two groups in the party on this issue. One is the people who are thinking ideologically, and those people are often not that pleased with Keir Starmer's leadership. They think it's not going anywhere. They want various things that he's not willing to do. And then there are those people whose problem is more practical. Even those people have got to acknowledge this isn't going to win them the next general election. And that means that at some point, even if it's not right now, but in the next year, they're going to have to make a change.
0: You say in your piece there's little point changing the leader only to realise you haven't addressed the real issue. So what is the real issue here?
21: Well, first of all, I think there's the question of timing, and I've written about that in a previous piece. Much of the political science suggests that the right time to make a change is after you've had some sort of big economic shock. You don't want to make a change in leadership and have the economic shock that follows the change in leadership. And so they've got to make some sort of judgment about the timing. But I made, for tomorrow's paper, and it's online now, a broader political point. The Labour Party consists of three strands, really. The one is liberals, middle-class liberals. The second is working-class Labour. And the third is ideological socialists. And they all irritated each other hugely. So the middle-class liberals pointed out that socialism didn't work. The working-class Labour people found the socialists impractical and the middle-class liberals completely out of touch. And the middle-class liberals and the socialists thought the working-class Labour people were too socially conservative, too stuck in their ways and only interested in the sectional interests which employed them. But somehow or other, that coalition stuck together. The question now is, can that persist? And it doesn't look as though it can. So Labour Together, that name of the organisation that Morgan McSweeney, the Keir Starmer's former chief of staff, said, you know, he was the person who put it on the political map. That organisation, that name meant something. It wasn't just a political bland statement. It meant Labour should stay together and try and solve this problem together. But that project is now coming unglued, has come unglued. The socialists have got their own political party. The working class have now not voted Labour in two substantial elections, and in the middle one, the one where Labour won a landslide, it really didn't do so either, actually. Morecambe McSweeney's project to make Labour a big majority party may have succeeded in terms of seats, but it only got 33% of the vote, and it didn't have an uptick in these so-called red wall seats, which aren't really red or a wall anymore. So now Labour's got this choice. Does it try to put those pieces back together again? And that is their emotional and historical default position. And obviously, if you concede to succeed in that, you get a coalition big enough to beat Reform on 27%. Or do you accept, well, you know what? I don't think we're going to be able to do that. It's much better to be a convincing party of something. And of the three elements, the one that's left is middle-class liberalism.
0: Yeah, so as you say, the socialists have now gone to the Greens. The small C conservative voters, the nationalists have turned to Reform UK. So it does leave you with the middle class liberals. I actually wonder whether you think in this political climate, is politics now so pinned on identity, populism behind the Greens and behind Nigel Farage's party too, making politics quite divisive, identity politics much, much stronger perhaps than it's been in quite a long time. So is the political climate now such that it's actually nigh on impossible to bring groups of voters together because it's also partisan?
21: Yeah. There are lots of things that are producing this fragmentation, but one of the things that produces it is if the leading party's on 27%, everybody thinks, well, why don't we have a go at that? Obviously, you'd love to be able to govern with only your grouping and a huge majority. You know, Reform may be able to do what I previously always thought was impossible, which is take only a section of the right and manage to win a majority with it. Reform's quite a limited political proposition. It doesn't seem to be able to go much over 30%. And so therefore it's scoring around, you know, the same score that Michael Foot had in the 1993 election, which is what someone like me would predict, somebody who's always argued that parties need to rule from the centre. I would predict that it wouldn't be able to get there. What I didn't predict is that everybody else would fragment in the way that it has. So if you could put a coalition together, this is before an election rather than after an election, that's brought together big groups, then obviously that makes sense to do. But the centre of your party has to be somewhere where you feel there's a big group of people who can cohere and agree with each other. And otherwise, you're sort of holding onto a pocket full of nothing. And my problem with Labour is every solution it seeks seems to go back to old ideas that either didn't work because they were not very good ideas, or which worked but only to favour groups of people who were no longer with them. Of course, you can try and say, look, we want the group of people in society who feel the whole of sort of modern Britain is weighed against them. We're going to join in the search for a villain that was responsible for it. The reformers found migrants. We're going to identify the capitalist system. This was something that knitted together portions of the working class with portions of social democracy and socialism. We're going to have another go at that. The problem is that it didn't really work that well. The first time it's never worked that well. And that's the reason why Tony Blair then moved off towards the centre, partly the growth of liberal Britain, liberal middle-class Britain, and the move away from a sort of big manual working class, and partly because the policies that he was then advancing stood more chance of improving the condition of the country.
0: Really interesting. As ever, it's great to hear from you. It's a great column. As you say, it is up online right now at thetimes.com, available with your digital subscription. And of course, it's in the paper tomorrow. Danny, huge thanks to you. Danny Finkelstein, the Tory peer and Times columnist. Good to speak to you.
21: No problem.
0: Well, let's continue our conversation with a Keir Starmer loyalist. More than 90 Labour MPs have called for the Prime Minister's resignation. Four government ministers have also walked out, calling for the Prime Minister to leave Number 10. But in excess of 110 Labour MPs have signed a letter saying this is no time for a leadership contest. Let's speak to one of those, Phil Brickell, who's the Labour MP for Bolton West. Phil, good evening to you.
4: Hi, Kate. Thanks for having me on.
0: Look, you feel that the right decision is to keep Keir Starmer in leadership. But the fact is, the general public don't like him. There are leadership contenders swirling around him. And increasingly, his position looks untenable. If we're to talk about the safety, the future of the Labour Party, here is a man who is struggling.
4: Well, I'm not here to talk about the future of the Labour Party. I'm here to talk about the future of the country. And that's what the Prime Minister spoke about when he sought to form this government at the general election in 2024, putting the country first and the party second. And that is what is four of my mind and four of many of my colleagues' minds about making sure that we have a functioning government that is stable, that can continue to bring investment into this country, that can address the issues of the cost of living pressures that we all face, but that can also...
0: But he hasn't done any of those things yet, though. And that's
4: what... can also get on with the day job of delivering on behalf of the country. And that's why I urge my colleagues to focus on the moment we have tomorrow in Parliament, the King's Speech, in which the government will be setting out its legislative agenda for the next 12 months. And that includes measures around cost of living, around bringing water bills down and scrapping Ofwat, around addressing unscrupulous behaviour around leaseholds and scrapping those.
0: But Phil,
4: and delivering on the manifesto promises that both
0: Phil,
4: I and all of my colleagues
0: you.
4: Were elected on in 2024.
0: Phil, look, I know our listeners are going to be saying, but he hasn't done any of those. There are no radical policies in the agenda due to be laid out by the King tomorrow that are going to really change the dial. And we've heard this before. The Keir Starmer stood up at the beginning of the year and said, this is the year that we want you to feel better off. And we're 5 months in and people feel, well, either neither better off or worse at the moment. So they've lost trust in the Prime Minister. There are two significant bits of detail today, reports from the Tribune Group and the Labour Growth Group, both setting out pretty ambitious left-leaning economic agenda. They suggest that the Prime Minister needs to do something radical if he's to get back on track. Would you agree with that? Looking at a stronger
1: economic policy on things like wealth taxes, etc., a more left-leaning agenda? Because what has happened so far and what has been announced and what is due to be announced, it just isn't enough. It isn't enough to pull this country up from the very shallow pools of, well, debt that we've got. People are struggling. People are, you know, wading through the mud, struggling, trying to understand why their weekly shop is not is increasing time and time again. That's what real people are facing, you know, because you'll have had it on the doorstep. And nothing announced so far is going to address that.
4: Well, hang on. Let me just take that one step at a time. There's quite a lot that you mentioned in your comment there. The first thing is, the fact of the matter is that this government is spending £110 billion a year servicing debt interest. That's money that could be spent on improving schools, on improving public services, on going towards bringing the NHS waiting list down. Now, that is a burden that we inherited from the last government. And before we saw the Straits of Hormuz being closed, and before we saw the Iran conflict, which this Prime Minister has kept us out of, we had six consecutive interest rate cuts from the Bank of England, and we had seen stability in the economy. Now, I don't think it's fair to say that this government has done nothing to support people in addressing the cost of living crisis. When we saw how atrociously high interest rates rose during Liz Truss's mini budget. And that's why Keir Starmer and Rachel Reeves have done sterling work.
1: We shouldn't still be talking about Liz Truss, though, should we? Come on, Phil.
4: In settling how much it costs people to service their mortgage month in, month out. Now, you mentioned wealth taxes and a shift to the left. What did I do before I became an MP? I addressed tackling tax evasion for more than a decade in my career. I'm the chair of the All-Party Parliamentary Group on Anti-Corruption and Responsible Tax. And, you know, it's all good and well saying we should introduce a wealth tax. The fact of the matter is that we all know that the very richest in our society should be paying more, but there are significant systemic burdens to some of these policies actually bearing fruition. I'd far rather see the government continue its focus on tackling the tax gap between those who owe their duties to HMRC and those who fail to pay them.
1: Okay.
4: And what I don't want to see is pie-in-the-sky policies that aren't going to work and aren't going to bolster the public finances. We were elected on a manifesto collectively. The government's cracking on in delivering that, regardless as to whether you signed the statement that I signed up to supporting the Prime Minister, and that was a swathe of backbenchers and PPSs, or whether you're of the view that the Prime Minister should move, and I don't believe that's the case.
1: Okay, all right.
4: We were collectively elected on a manifesto together.
1: Okay, Phil, thank you for speaking to us. Phil Brickell there, Labour MP for Bolton West, doesn't think some of those measures announced by the Tribune Group and the Labour Growth Group today will cut it. And they include quite significant moves. We'll maybe bring that into our panel a little bit later on so I can bring you some more detail on the way forward, according to those two groups. One, of course, who backs Andy Burnham, and the other who is more favourable to Wes Streeting. We'll talk about that in a while. We're also going to go over to the States as well, where Donald Trump has been asked about the future of Keir Starmer. We'll find out what he has to say after the news with Rob Mullarkey.
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7: Good evening. The former Labour leader Ed Miliband has reportedly told cabinet ministers he would be prepared to run for the party leadership if Wes Streeting triggers a contest. The Times has, however, learned that Miliband is understood to favour Andy Burnham as Keir Starmer's successor if he is forced out of number 10. Wes Streeting will hold talks with Keir Starmer in Downing Street ahead of the King's speech tomorrow, with more than 90 Labour MPs having called for the Prime Minister to resign. The Times chief political commentator Patrick Maguire says the Labour Party feels stuck.
18: Wes Streeting is going to have a private conversation with the Prime Minister tomorrow. But the expectation of his colleagues in Cabinet and his detractors is that he has completely bottled it. And instead, Keir Starmer is going to stagger on with more than 100 saying they want him to go, and another 200 not putting their heads above the parapet.
13: Four government ministers have now resigned, citing a loss of confidence in the Prime Minister. 10 people from South Atlantic Islands connected to an outbreak of hantavirus are to be brought to the UK in case they develop the illness. The group, who are thought to be residents of the British Overseas Territories of St Helena and Ascension Island, will complete their self-isolation in the UK as a precautionary measure. All those involved are British and are understood to include people who disembarked a cruise ship. And the Defence Secretary John Healey has announced the UK will contribute drones, jets and a warship to a multinational mission to secure the Straits of Hormuz. Mr Healey co-chaired a meeting of 40 defence ministers to build support for a UK-led mission to secure shipping through the blockaded waterway. Don't forget, you can set the Times Radio News Briefing as your news service on Alexa.
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0: It is that time of night again when we take a check at the White House, Washington and beyond, and tell you what's coming across or what's being reported widely in the world of US politics. Much, of course, influences us over here as well. Talking of which, we should welcome our special guest this evening, Sabrina Siddiqui, who is Wall Street Journal's national politics reporter. Good evening, Sabrina.
1: Good to be with you as always.
0: Should we talk about what Donald Trump has had to say about Keir Starmer? We should start on this, I think. He was asked today whether the Prime Minister should leave number 10.
2: That's up to him. But I've told him from day one, you're getting killed on energy. You're windmilling your country to death. Open up the North Sea. You have one of the greatest sources of energy in the world. Open up the North Sea.
3: The pressure is from...
0: So you can hear Donald Trump there saying that it's up to Keir Starmer. They've enjoyed at times a fractious relationship, but he's saying it is up to the Prime Minister to decide whether it is time for him to go. But took the opportunity, I think it's fair to say, Sabrina, to dig into our energy policy.
1: Yeah, you know, I think that, as you said, it's not been the best relationship, right, between President Trump and Prime Minister Starmer. I mean, President Trump has frequently criticized the UK Prime Minister. Namely, a big source of disagreement between the two was, of course, the UK's initial reluctance to let US forces use British bases for their strikes in Iran. In general, you know, the president has, you know, not really seen eye to eye with Keir Starmer on a number of other issues, such as energy, which he just was very sharp in his language around, and also immigration. So it's not surprising that he took the opportunity to take some jabs, because he has publicly criticized Starmer at multiple points. But leaving the decision of whether or not to resign up to the Prime Minister himself.
0: All right. Well, Donald Trump is about to depart for China today. High stakes, that's what the visit's been described as he meets President Xi. The pair will attempt to navigate the war with Iran, tariffs, rising tensions in Taiwan, and competition in advanced technologies. Tehran could prove to be the biggest source of tension during the talks, with Beijing being close allies to the Islamic Republic and the world's leading purchaser of Iranian oil. Speaking ahead of the talks yesterday, Donald Trump was optimistic.
2: I have a great relationship with President Xi. We're doing a lot of business, but it's smart business. We used to be taken advantage of for years with our previous presidents, and now we're doing great with China. We make a lot of money with China. I have a great relationship with President Xi. And I think you can see that with the fact that in Hormuz, they get a big percentage, 40% of their oil from Hormuz. There's been no ships coming in, no nasty ships coming in that we end up in skirmishes with. It's been, he'd like to see it get done.
0: What does Donald Trump want out of this visit? And does that differ with what President Xi is thought to be keen on giving him?
1: Well, I think that it's very notable that you said that the stakes are very high, because that is absolutely true. But I think that the ambitions are a lot lower on both sides, frankly. But I think especially for President Trump, he's not coming in from the position of strength, I think, that he had hoped. I mean, this is a visit that's been delayed by 6 weeks. I think President Trump had thought by now that Tehran would have capitulated to his demands, that he would be able to sort of do a bit of a victory lap. And that's just not the case. And instead, you know, Trump is arriving at a time when the U.S. is still very much bogged down by the war in Iran and its impact on gas prices in the U.S. And so there are, of course, you know, larger issues that are at play with respect to bilateral trade and just the economic relationship between the two countries. But I do think that

0: this has simply just not been as much of a focus for the Trump administration as it was meant to be, given how much the energy has been exhausted by the war with Iran, which is dragging on, and the ceasefire now at risk of collapsing. So there may be some deals that are struck around tariffs and other issues, but not quite what the position that President Trump would have wanted to arrive in.
1: And let's move on from that. We've got a few things to cover in a slightly shorter period of time today because of the political turmoil over here in the UK. While Trump's claims over Greenland may have slid down the news agenda in recent months, it's been revealed today that US officials have been in regular negotiations with Denmark to build three new bases on the island. That seems all very friendly, Sabrina.
0: Yeah, I did see that. And it's certainly something that Greenland's own prime minister said is part of talks, that they're part of talks with envoys who are part of the Trump administration. So, there are these regular negotiations that are happening between the U.S. and Denmark to expand the U.S. military presence in Greenland. It is notable that Trump seems to have backed down a bit from his insistence on owning Greenland, and maybe this is sort of just a way to increase U.S. influence within Greenland and presence within Greenland than something that was much more dramatic and obviously that would have been met with a lot more opposition.
1: Yeah, and the Californian mayor, who's been forced to resign after admitting she was a Chinese spy. Tell us more about this, Sabrina.
0: This is really bizarre. As a mayor in Southern California, Eileen Wang, the mayor of Arcadia, she was charged in April with one count of acting in the U.S. as an illegal agent of a foreign government, and essentially accused of doing the bidding of Chinese officials, and that included sharing articles that were favorable to China without prior notification to the U.S. government. And so she's resigned, and the whole thing is highly, I would say, unusual. Obviously very local in terms of the actual impact. This is not like one of the, there's not a city in California that is, if it was happening in Los Angeles or something, I think it would obviously be a much bigger deal, but it's not to downplay how bizarre it is. And, given especially the dynamic between the U.S. and China, something that has gotten that drew a lot of scrutiny over here. She did also agree to plead guilty to the felony. It comes with a maximum sentence of 10 years in federal prison, but I think that would be unlikely to happen.
1: There we go. Love a good bizarre story from the United States. The timing of this one, as you say,
0: we have a lot of them. So,
1: oh, I know. Sabrina Siddiqui, always a great pleasure to speak to you. The Wall Street Journal's national politics reporter. Cheers, Sabrina. Appreciate it. Coming up, we will hear very soon from the former Labour advisor and author of Keir Starmer's biography, Tom Baldwin. He'll give us a little bit of his experience and analysis across what is going on in Downing Street in the heart of Westminster this evening. So that's on the way. This is the Evening Edition with Kate Borsay on Times Radio with Handelsbanken, real relationship banking. 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
5: Mr. and Little Miss are back in Happy Meal, and they're off on a road trip. 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
1: Thanks so much for being with us. It is the evening edition. It is Times Radio. Let's bring you up to date then with what we know so far about the comings and goings of Downing Street and, of course, within the heart of Westminster. We know that Wes Streeting is going to hold talks with Sir Keir Starmer in Downing Street tomorrow morning, and that the list of Labour MPs that have called for the Prime Minister to go either immediately or to set a timetable for his departure has advanced to nearly 100. There are in excess of 110, maybe 115 by now, Labour MPs who said actually now is not the right time for Keir Starmer to go. So I guess the suggestion might be whether there is something of a quietened or quiet civil war going on behind the scenes that may well erupt at a later date, because those calling for the Prime Minister to go have lessened in number this evening. So it seems to be quietening down a little. That could well be because of the King's speech tomorrow. But all eyes on that meeting with Wes Streeting and Keir Starmer. Andy Burnham is in town, he's in London today. We don't know exactly what he's up to, but that is something to note. Four ministers today resigned and called on the Prime Minister to quit. Zubair Ahmed, an ally of Wes Streeting, joins Jess Phillips, Alex Davis-Jones and Miatta Fambula in leaving the government. Starmer's told his cabinet this morning that he won't step down. He gave them no opportunity to speak to him. He simply addressed the issue and then moved straight on to other business, Iran, for example. And what else can we tell you? That the Times is also reporting this evening that Ed Miliband, the Energy Secretary, is prepared to run for the Labour leadership if Wes Streeting triggers a contest. That has been denied by his camp, but that is what the Times has been able to establish this evening. Let's speak to one man with great experience of not just Keir Starmer, but also the heart of the Labour Party. And that is Tom Baldwin, the author, former Labour advisor and Keir Starmer's biographer. Tom, good evening to you.
7: Hello.
1: Thank you for letting us grab you briefly. You will have experience of this. This will not be the first time that you have worked in and around a party who is in turmoil. I wonder what you make of where this goes. What is your assessment of where we're at right now?
7: I think quite a lot of MPs and ministers are possibly stepping back right now. I think they've looked at the situation in terms of the global crisis we're in, wars in Ukraine, wars in the Middle East, which are affecting our security and our economy. Look at the cost of living crisis that families are in. And a lot of people, not just people want to delay to get Andy Burnham in or people who want Keir Starmer to stay on forever. I think a lot of people are concluding this is just not the time to do it. So it'd be irresponsible. And you're right, I have seen this sort of thing before. It's usually been in a Conservative Party who constantly chop and change their leaders and their prime ministers. Labour was elected to end the chaos. I think Labour MPs and Labour ministers, indeed the prime minister, does not want to trigger the chaos and exacerbate the chaos by embarking on a leadership contest right now.
1: The problem is nearly 100 MPs did want to cause that chaos, didn't they? And they now have to, if nothing happens, they now have to, well, I feel quite sorry for them, actually. They have to sort of sit and, having declared that they're not loyal to the Prime Minister, some of them having resigned their positions.
7: Yeah, I think my sympathy for them may have limits at the moment. I mean, you know, I understand that they've got a lot of concerns about the Prime Minister. They've got a lot of concerns about direction of the party, and that's right. I think there is a time between now and the election when we should look at the leadership. And I think, whether Keir Starmer's involved in that or not, I don't know. But this isn't the time. And this is not about ego or ambition or, even saving individual seats. It's about doing the right thing for the country. What Keir Starmer used to call country first, party second. Mm. And it's, we're in a really fragile place. I think world leaders would be more than puzzled if somebody who's actually quite respected on the global stage, who's convened coalitions are willing for Ukraine and coalitions to try and deal with the Straits of Hormuz problem. If Keir Starmer was defenestrated because of some local elections in Britain, if I think markets would be alarmed.
1: Yeah, and actually, Tom, those coming out to bat for Keir Starmer have mentioned the markets, rightly so. But I don't think a single one of them has really made that point, that the optics on the world stage, they've talked about him being a good leader when it comes to dealing with Iran, etc. And they like the way that he stood up to Donald Trump and handled himself over Iran. But no one's said what you've just said, which is actually on the world stage, this is not a good look for the UK to be dispensing of a prime minister who's handled himself well when it comes to engaging with international conflict. That's interesting, I think, isn't it?
7: It's more than not a good look. It's dangerous. You know, sometimes we talk about this thing, and you've seen a sort of carnival of chaos outside Downing Street all day, as if it's some kind of national fiesta where, you know, everyone gets to shout at ministers. It's all great fun. The real world consequences for this, not just in terms of what happens to bond markets and interest rates and mortgage rates, but our security. And this is such a fragile moment for the world. We've got two wars, one threatening democracy on the edges of our own continent, and the other one threatening our economy and the world's economy. The idea that the Labour Party turns in itself this inward-looking contest where it's going to be posturing, positioning the different factions of the Labour Party for weeks and months with no real government going on, I think it just looks nuts. And I think the Conservative Party became an unserious party in the last parliament. They changed prime minister and chancellor three or four times. I think the Labour Party is meant to be a serious party. It's got a serious prime minister. These are serious times. And I think we just got to get serious here.
1: Yeah. They were elected as the grown-up in the room, weren't
7: they?
1: Elected
7: to end the chaos. That was one of their slogans at the election. And I think front and centre Keir Starmer's mind over the last few days is, if he walks away, he's triggering a leadership election and he'll be unleashing chaos on the country. And that's not something he wants to do.
1: Just elaborate on how our security is compromised by a departing leader or suggestions that there may be a departing leader.
7: Keir Starmer is the person, along with President Macron, who brought together the coalition of the willing for Ukraine. Basically, Europe was saying that we will stand up for Ukraine, even if we don't have enough American security. We will stand up for Ukraine. We will stand up for democracy. Keir Starmer is the convener of that. In the Straits of Hormuz, it's Keir Starmer, again, who's trying to bring together Middle Eastern countries, European countries, to try and sort this out, despite the endless posture and anger that we're getting out of the White House. He's trying to find solutions. Why, at that moment, when so much is at stake, do we think, oh, well, yeah, a bit worried about you know, the loss of the local council seat? I mean, the councils matter, of course they do. Or, you know, I'm really fed up about, you know, the way you handle the Peter Mandelson, you know, appointment. I mean, we're talking about moments of history here where vital national interests are at stake. The stake of, you know, the interests of our entire continent are at stake. It's really serious time. And I think the frivolity and triviality of so much of our media, where, you know, I haven't found a front page which has mentioned the war in Iran for several days. It's extraordinary. Instead of that, we've got this, you know, festival going on in Downing Street, where everyone's sort of gleefully waiting for another prime minister, bloodied body of another prime minister to be thrown from the window. If he goes, that'd be the seventh prime minister this country has had in 10 years since Brexit. I think we're becoming a joke as a country.
1: Look, Tom, I'll leave it there. Thank you for speaking to us. Some really well-made points there, some thoughtful analysis, and I think something that our listeners will appreciate hearing. Wes Streeting is... well. Thank you for being with us. I should say that's Tom Baldwin, the author of Keir Starmer, the biography. He's a former Labour advisor and pretty experienced when it comes to parties in chaos. A lot may become clearer after that meeting between Wes Streeting and Keir Starmer tomorrow. Will it be Wes Streeting wholeheartedly backing the Prime Minister? Will it be the Prime Minister sacking Wes Streeting? Will it be businesses? We just don't know. But that'll be an interesting one to watch, and then it'll be all eyes on the King's Speech. And Keir Starmer hopes a return to some calmness, because as Tom Baldwin was pointing out there, the chaos does not benefit any of us, does it? It's Kate Borsay. It's the evening edition on Times Radio. Plenty to come. We'll seek the opinions of our two panellists this evening. Michael Binion, former diplomatic editor for The Times, and Tessa Dunlop, the historian and podcast host, are on the way. Stay with us.
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1: It is the evening edition. Thanks for being with us, by the way. We'll get you right up to date with the latest on Keir Starmer's leadership. You can let us know what you think, by the way. Get in touch in all the usual ways. And our sneak peek inside tomorrow's paper will be at the later time of around 10 to 10 this evening. Elsa Maishman joins us for a look inside tomorrow's paper. So if you are waiting for that, about 10 to 10. And there's loads more besides. So do stay with us. Let's get a full news update first from Rob Mullarkey.
8: Kate, thank you. Good evening. The Prime Minister will meet one of his biggest potential rivals tomorrow as he prepares to face down a backbench rebellion against his premiership. The Health Secretary, Wes Streeting, will hold talks with Sir Keir Starmer before the King's Speech, which will lay out the government's parliamentary plans. More than 90 Labour MPs have called for Sir Keir to step down, while four government ministers have resigned, citing a loss of confidence in the Prime Minister. The latest is the Health Minister, Zubir Ahmed, an ally of Mr. Streeting. The Labour MP for Derby North is Catherine Atkinson. Speaking to this programme, she said she's encouraging her colleagues to avoid a leadership election.
9: Well, I don't think Keir Starmer is the wrong man, but tomorrow we're all getting on with the job. We've got a King's Speech that Keir Starmer has already set out will be one of hope and urgency and show whose side we're on. And the vision that he has set out of a stronger, fairer Britain is one that I think the majority of Labour MPs will want to get behind and just crack on and deliver.
8: More than 110 MPs have, however, signed a statement in support of the Prime Minister. It's also reported Andy Burnham is holding a meeting with Labour MPs tonight to convince them of his leadership credentials, while The Times has learned that Ed Miliband has said he too would be prepared to run for the Labour leadership if Streeting triggers a leadership contest. The Times chief political commentator Patrick Maguire says a party dynamic is at play.
10: We're saying it's denied by sources close to Ed Miliband as mischief-making, but if you wanted to say to Wes Streeting, look, do not move, you're unleashing demons of which ye know not, saying Ed Miliband, one of the most popular politicians with Labour membership, is ready to run against you, and if you suspected Wes Streeting was ready to bottle it, putting that spectre in front of him would make sense as a strategic play.
8: Plaid Cymru's leader has been named the next First Minister of Wales. Rhian ap Iorwerth is the first non-Labour politician to hold the post since the devolved parliament in Wales was formed 27 years ago. His party won the largest block in last week's elections, gaining 43 of the 96 seats in the Senedd. 10 people from remote South Atlantic islands connected to the outbreak of hantavirus on a cruise ship are to be brought to the UK in case they develop the illness. The group from St Helena and Ascension Island had contact with some passengers on the MV Hondius. Meanwhile, an Italian man is being treated as the 12th suspected hantavirus case. A man in his 40s has died after being shot by armed police in Bedford. Officers were called to reports of vehicles being damaged in Aylesbury Road last night and found a man barricaded inside a property. Following negotiation attempts, officers said they opened fire this morning after a weapon was produced. And the British number two, Jack Draper, will be coached by Sir Andy Murray at Wimbledon this summer. Murray has not been involved in tennis since his six-month spell with Novak Djokovic last year. Draper is recovering from long-term arm and knee injuries and will miss the French Open, which gets underway later this month. For a roundup of the news on demand, find the Times Radio News Briefing on the Times Radio app.
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0: It is that time of night again. Hello, good evening. It's Kate Borsey. It's the evening edition. It's Times Radio. We are milling away this evening, wondering what is happening in the heart of Downing Street. Are discussions afoot? Or is the focus on the King's speech tomorrow? Is it business as usual for Keir Starmer? There are plenty of questions to answer. And I think it's safe to say it's quietened down a little this evening. Where we're at is approaching 100 MPs who've called for Keir Starmer to go, and in excess of 110, 115 who said he should stay. So this leads to the question, is there two clear factions there? Is there a sort of a quiet civil war going on? Or do you just have a scattering of MPs, one of whom feels sure that getting rid of Starmer is not the way to go, and the other, who interestingly don't coalesce around one particular candidate for leadership that they might prefer to replace Keir Starmer? They come from different areas and different factions. Are they just a disparate member, a group of members who all want the same thing, ultimately? We'll talk this through with our panellist this evening. It is the historian and podcast host of Where Politics Meets History, Tessa Dunlop. Good evening, Tessa.
1: Hello, evening.
0: And the former diplomatic editor of The Times, Michael Binion. Good evening.
2: Hello, Kate. Hello.
0: Let's take a bit of a walk through what's happened so far today. It was thought this morning that the cabinet would challenge Keir Starmer. And if they wanted to, they didn't have a chance because he very swiftly dealt with the issue of his leadership and then moved on to other business. And interestingly, quite a few cabinet ministers came out to speak to the press afterwards. Here's David Lammy, the Justice Secretary, who defended Starmer's leadership, arguing that a contest would only serve to benefit the Reform Party.
3: We must put country before party. The only person that benefits from the Labour Party navel-gazing in this way is Nigel Farage and the populist right. Keir Starmer was elected just under 2 years ago with a mandate from the British people for 5 years. He has my full support.
0: Well, that was David Lammy speaking earlier. Let's hear from Harriet Harman too. Keir Starmer's just appointed her, of course, the Labour grandee, as a special advisor along with the ex-PM Gordon Brown. She spoke about what is best for the top team.
4: If we're looking at having a team of all the talents when the country's facing terrible odds and the Labour Party is got a cloud hanging over it, clearly Andy is part of the solution to that. And could it be that Keir Starmer could say, actually, we need all the people in cabinet to be the very best people for the country. And that includes Andy Burnham. And I'm going to call him back in and he's going to be part of my government.
0: That was Harriet Harman talking. I want to bring in one of our guests as well. Let's hear from Matthew Torbett, a former Labour adviser.
5: I think it probably depends on the faction. If you're one of the left or the soft left, you're going, actually, yeah, we could do with him sticking around a bit longer. We need a bit of time for Andy Burnham to get in. So actually, thank you very much, everybody, for not actually putting a word in. I suppose if you're on the centre-right of the party and you're a backer of Wes Streeting, you might be a little bit annoyed. And I do think there's something to be said about if you, and listen, I hear the stuff about he who wields the knife and whatever else. I think we live in unprecedented times, and actually, I don't think that stuff largely matters. If you've got the numbers and the membership, who cares? Catherine West is the only person that's shown any leadership over the last week.
0: We're in a weird kind of limbo at the moment, aren't we, Tessa Dunlop? Tell me what you make of it.
1: Do you think, we know, it's confirmed, Keir Starmer is a weak leader, but I'm not convinced about the motivations behind most of the MPs who have said they want to see the back of him. They clearly are worried about their own electoral prospects in 3 years' time and think the quicker they can bed in a new leader who might turn good ship Labour in their favour, the better. But in terms of what's better for us, the public, and the direction in which we're going, borrowing costs spike today because of the uncertainty around the leadership. This looks really bad internationally. Actually, the idea that we are moving forward in terms of our relationship with Europe, we're in conversation about that. That's taking one example. There is a war going on at the moment. It's not an ideal time to change leader. That seems to be for the birds. So in terms of actually the party of government putting the general public, the electorate first, I don't see that. They've been spooked by local election results. Let's stress the word local. Most of us, when we go and vote in the local election, and I count myself in here, do not think that I am also voting to necessarily change the Prime Minister. That's not why we vote in a local election. We vote to change the Prime Minister in a general election. And yes, we gave the governing party an unprecedented drubbing. That was a message, but it wasn't necessarily a message to change the resident of number 10.
6: Look, all I can say is that of those MPs that I've spoken to and some of the campaigners, activists that I've spoken to, whether it is a sort of whether it is a false premise or not, voters don't like Keir Starmer, and they associate the country's failings with Keir Starmer. They don't like him. They don't think he's effective enough. And they see that reflected locally. And so what MPs are getting on the doorstep is, I don't like Keir Starmer. He's put me off the party. He's doing a bad job. Don't like the party. Don't like and it became not for everyone, but some of it became a vote on whether they thought Keir Starmer was doing a good job or not, reflected by how they felt cost of living, how they felt locally, etc. And so
1: it did become a bit of a mandate
6: issue for Keir Starmer, or it has become.
1: So we don't like the image of Keir Starmer that's projected at us through various mediums, predominantly, but not only, the legacy press. I hear that. We also have a criticism that he shuffled around, he's indecisive, and change hasn't happened fast enough. Let's recall, it was Madeleine Albright. You remember her, secretary for the American administration a number of years ago. She said her greatest fear for democracy was that it was very difficult to implement change safely and quickly. And that remains the case. We live in a society of instant gratification. Delivery tomorrow, click this, like that, publish on social media, expect to see things happen overnight. But we know in order to hold good ship Britain together, you need safeguards, you need checks, you have bureaucracy, you have legitimacy issues. Look at HS2 fell into the sand because actually local communities have the right to contest planning applications, etc. Change does not happen overnight, and we're tricking people if we think that it does. I'm sorry Keir Starmer's dull. He was dull when we voted him in 2 years ago, and I expect he'll be dull in another two. But you'll recall that Andy Burnham lost two leadership elections. You know, it's really easy to look good on the outside. Leading is a different thing. Governing is a different thing.
6: All right, look, let's look at the words of Jess Phillips, who resigned as a minister today. She said one of the issues that caused her to resign was a delay over measures to protect children. Over a year ago, I presented solutions, she said, long worked on by brilliant civil servants, that would end the ability for children in the UK to take naked images of themselves. And she says here that we could stop this abuse. It's taken me a year to get you, Keir Starmer, to agree to even threaten to legislate in this space. Not legislate, just threaten to legislate. This is the definition of incremental change. There is nothing bold about it. She says, you're a good man, but that's not enough. The desire not to have an argument means we rarely make an argument, leaving opportunities for progress stalled and delayed. And she goes on to say, essentially, not enough gusto, not enough fight and drive behind the Prime Minister. Those were Jess Phillips, a minister's reasons for resigning. Michael Binion, what do you think?
2: Well, I think she's absolutely right about saying there's not enough drive and certainly not enough gusto. And that's been the criticism all along, that Keir Starmer is reactive, that he talks and he has fine words. He works okay on overseas matters, but he hasn't actually done very much in Britain. And what he has done has, for many people, seemed disastrous. I mean, particularly putting up national insurance rates so that employers actually have a disincentive to employ people. I mean, the economy has barely moved. In fact, in some ways, it's really just halting and stuttering. I know that prime ministers can't conjure up prosperity out of a hat, and certainly not at the moment where things are difficult. But people do feel that there's no vision, there's no actual impetus, there's no sort of motivation. And I think other cabinet ministers seem to see the same thing. And they too appear to be frustrated with the lack of drive. So I can understand it. But of course, we are in this ridiculous situation now of a sort of stalemate where all the potential candidates cancel each other out. one can't go before the other goes. One is still stuck in Manchester. One, you know, they each have supporters who will effectively veto what each one wants to do. And where we are now, I've no idea. There's no point in him resigning and leaving a sort of vacuum.
6: No, someone has to stick their head above the parapet, or there have to be enough MPs coalescing behind one leadership contender to make that work. And there are questions, as Tessa was leaning into there, about what this says about our political climate. Tom McTague spent a decent amount of time with Keir Starmer. He wrote a very lengthy profile on him, spent a lot of hours with him. He is editor of The New Statesman.
7: He appears to be loathed almost across the political spectrum, from the far left to the far right. And that makes me uncomfortable. I sort of wonder what it says about us as a country and our culture at the moment, where somebody who has not presided over a crisis or a major kind of policy disaster or even a real scandal, you know, of that comes to himself. You know, there is the Mandelson scandal, of course, elicits such hatred. And yet at the same time, he has to bear responsibility for this.
6: Well, Tom Baldwin is a former Labour advisor and Keir Starmer's biographer. This is what he told us earlier.
8: This is such a fragile moment for the world. We've got two wars, one threatening democracy on the edges of our own continent, and the other one threatening our economy and the world's economy. The idea that the Labour Party turns in itself this inward-looking contest where it's going to be posturing, positioning the different factions of the Labour Party for weeks and months, with no real government going on, I think it just looks nuts. And I think the Conservative Party became an unserious party in the last parliament. They changed Prime Minister and Chancellor three or four times. I think the Labour Party is meant to be a serious party. It's got a serious Prime Minister. These are serious times. And I think we've just got to get serious here.
6: It hasn't stopped. Nearly 100 MPs calling for him to go. And that is the issue here. That this is not grown-up politics, that this is bloodlust for a change of leadership, or these are really frustrated MPs, fed up of being knocked back on the doorstep and desperate to save their party before it turns in on itself. A quick word on that, Tessa, and then I want to have a look at a couple of sort of solutions, possible solutions that have been
1: thrown. I'd love to speak to one of your commentators there about this use of the word hate that we keep on hearing. People absolutely hate a man who, but yes, I mean, you can level at them. He's a ditherer. He's dull. He's sacked some civil servants to save his own skin, which Prime Minister hasn't. But one of the criticisms, he's not an ideologue. So what is it exactly about Keir Starmer that we hate? Why do we have so much goddamn hate in our systems? I find it really hard. I'm a critic of Keir Starmer. I wouldn't vote necessarily for him to be my prime minister again. I think we could have an improved version, but I do think we need to examine ourselves and the language that we use, if that is our idea of a hate figure, because I could find many more who were much more worthy of the label.
6: Yeah,
1: hate.
6: It's interesting to make that comparison, actually. On the direction of the party, let's just to move the conversation forward. Some of the frustration is because Labour MPs feel that Keir Starmer is not bold enough, in Jess Phillips' words. You know, we need more gusto, we need more fight. We need to just make decisions, essentially. And there are two groups. So there's the Labour Growth Group, allied to Wes Streeting, and the Tribune Group of Labour MPs, allied to Andy Burnham. And both have published competing visions today of how Britain should be run. The Labour Growth Group called for a rise in capital gains tax to pay for a 2% cut in national insurance. It wants to refocus British energy policy away from how much clean power it can generate to how expensive that clean power is. That's different to what Miliband is pushing forward with. The Tribune Group has published a set of essays. Their proposals include stripping the Treasury of its responsibility to deliver growth, calling for the government to change its fiscal rules after the next election, provided the current ones continue to be met, reducing council tax, replacing stamp duty altogether with a new form of property tax. So, wealth taxes, more radical policy, that is what is being discussed here, a real economic shake-up. Does that sound good to you, Michael Binion?
2: Well, in theory, yes. But the fact is that you can't have an economic shake-up if there's no money there. The country actually needs to get growth, really solid growth, going straight away. And it's fine to say we'll change the rate of taxation or we'll change the kind of taxation or we'll impose something that will actually benefit ordinary working people, as they like to say so often. But what matters is that the country actually shows solid results in growth. And unfortunately, all the international projections are that Britain is lagging far behind our partners in Europe, behind other people, behind all those in the G7 group. And that we're doing very badly. And it can't just be that we're either lazy or inefficient or don't know what we're doing. It must be that the government hasn't really grappled with what needs to get the country moving economically. And of course, that in the end will make all the difference. Now, I know that there are all sorts of external factors which everybody is facing. Obviously, the price of energy, inflation, and the general worry about what we're going to do about tariffs and America and all that. But everyone's facing that, and we seem to be falling down worse than anybody else.
6: Nick's been in touch. He says it's absolute nonsense that Labour haven't done anything. They've done loads. Breakfast clubs, council reform, NHS reform and waiting lists, renters' rights. The economy hasn't gone into recession despite Ukraine and Iran. Unfortunately, Starmer's also made some whopping mistakes. Let's just take a check on where we are right now. This is Patrick Maguire, the chief political commentator for The Times.
9: Wes Streeting is going to have a private conversation with the Prime Minister tomorrow. But the expectation of his colleagues in Cabinet and his detractors is that he has completely bottled it. And instead, Keir Starmer is going to stagger on with more than 100 saying they want him to go, and another 200 not putting their heads above the parapet.
6: Will Keir Starmer stay? Will he have to produce something more radical? I mean, where does this go, do you think, both of you? I'll ask you to put your predictions out there now. It can be what you sense. It can be what you definitely believe. It can be an instinctive thing. Tessa?
1: Well, I was reminded today of Harold Wilson, who was having a hell of a time. I think it was in 1969, and somebody yelled to him when he was standing on the doorstep of Number 10, you know, what's going on, Prime Minister? And he said, I'm going on. And he lost the next election, but the subsequent one, he won. It's pretty hard to turn out a Labour Prime Minister, especially when the favourite contender isn't even a parliamentarian, Andy Burnham. And people are talking about Wes Streeting bottling it. It's a couple of things really not playing in Wes Streeting's favour. One is Ilford North, where he has a majority of less than 500. And of course, the other is he's also implicated in the Mandelson appointment. So the idea that somehow this stalking horse, Wes Streeting, can change the direction of the Labour Party, I find very unlikely. Incidentally, just to point your listeners to a very good article in The Times by William Hague, who points us towards Albanese's Australia and likewise Carney's Canada, and says if they can do it as centre-left governments who are winning plaudits and approval, why can't Britain? It's a very good question. Also worth bearing in mind, whether you're a Brexiteer or a Remainer, Australia and Canada, sitting, of course, outside a giant political trading bloc, demonstrate this can be done and governance as an incumbent is possible and effective if done in the right way.
6: I have to say, Wes Streeting's in Wes Streeting's constituency. He was pretty present. He's actually been pretty sort of quiet broadly politically over the last few weeks or so. And he's been busy hard at work canvassing throughout Redbridge, which I believe is certainly one of the councils on his patch. And that was pretty successful for Labour, by the way. So, yes, he holds a slim majority, but he seems to have been, to have learnt or picked up the necessary warning from that very slim majority that he managed to just about get away with. But I understand he was a lot more active around these local elections, and that paid off. Michael Binion.
2: Well, I don't think Starmer will now suddenly resign as a result of all this. I mean, he's going to have conversations with some of the leading contenders. As we've heard, he's going to see Wes Streeting tomorrow. They may be difficult conversations, and I'm sure the atmosphere in the cabinet will be extremely frosty. But Starmer's made his position absolutely clear. He's staying on. He said, I've been elected to fulfil the mandate on which I won an election, and I'm going to do it. And his colleagues really have to just bow down and get on with it. And more of those colleagues have said he should stay than those who called him to go. But long term, I think it's very difficult for him. And I do think that what he might do is show some decisive touch of the whip for the moment and tell the others, just shut up and get on with it. But then say, in view of the fact that there is still differences between us all, I am setting out a timetable to leave office within 6 months or whatever it might be. And then there could be an orderly transfer, but that will depend on whether any of the challengers are able to step up to the mark, either because they, you know, whether Andy Burnham can be an MP, or whether the tax affairs can be sorted out for Angela Rayner, or what. And if there is a contender, they just have to wait for the moment, because I think Starmer will continue.
6: Thank you, both of you. We're going to bring ourselves up to date with a bit of breaking news. We'll get that in a few moments' time. I'm going to say goodbye to both of you, and we'll leave screaming babies in Japan for another day, if that's okay. That was our slightly alternative, humorous, light story at the end, and instead you've both been usurped by some breaking news. Tessa Dunlop, thank you so much for being
10: thank
6: with us,
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6: Author of Lest We Forget, 100 Stories of Love, Loss and Heroism, and the former diplomatic editor for The Times, Michael Binion, thank you to you. Coming up, bit of breaking news. Stay with us.
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14: Mr. Men Little Miss are back in Happy Meal and they're off on a road trip. 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Some fun, some food, it's all inside this Happy Meal. Until the 8th of June from 11 a.m. Includes one pre-selected book or toy while stocks last, subject to availability.
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6: 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Our political correspondent Terry Stiasny is here in the studio. Terry.
18: Yes, well, we've just heard, we've been hearing all day about the people who have left the government, and we're now hearing that Downing Street has appointed some new junior ministers to replace them. Interestingly, one of them is Catherine Atkinson, who, of course, was on your programme speaking to you earlier. She has moved from being a PPS, so a ministerial aide at the Foreign Office, to become a parliamentary undersecretary at the Ministry of Justice. So no doubt her sort of good performance on radio interviews has earned her that promotion. Some of the other new junior ministers coming in include Nessil Kaliskan, Natalie Fleet and Preet Corgill. And there's some other new government whips as well. So it shows that Downing Street is trying to shore things up and bring back in the loyal Keir Starmer supporters, the people, kind of people who have been out defending him to try and fill those vacancies.
6: Yeah, the vacancies caused by Dr. Zubir Ahmed, Alex Davis-Jones, Jess Phillips and Miatta Fambula. Would Catherine Atkinson have known about that before she joined us here on the show, or was it because of her amazing ability to hold the line here on Times Radio when we spoke to her between 7 and half 7?
18: If she is the person, and she has certainly over the last few days been someone that has been put up as a loyal
6: as a defender,
18: Starmer supporter, yeah. somebody to defend. So it's possibly not just this one interview, but probably a good few days of solid work that she's put in, which has earned her the new job.
6: All right. So what we know is that Wes Streeting will meet Keir Starmer tomorrow. We were having a really interesting chat earlier. You were with us with Matthew Talbot and Adam Bolton about who'd requested that meeting. Was it Downing Street? Was it Wes Streeting? Do we know any more about that, or indeed about Ed Miliband, who at the Times has been reporting could launch his own leadership bid?
18: Yes, I think, I mean, the Ed Miliband thing seems to be very much a kind of what if scenario. You know, were Wes Streeting to launch a challenge, then possibly Ed Miliband might consider standing as an alternative. But, you know, it's the likelihood of this Wes Streeting challenge seems to be fading slightly, we get the sense at the moment. I mean, that could all change again tomorrow. This is such a weird situation. And as we were discussing with Adam and Matthew earlier, you know, we don't know how that meeting is going to go. Is there going to end up with some drama, you know, a resignation, a sacking or something like that, which could shift things again? But I think, you know, people seem to be suggesting that perhaps Wes Streeting might not have the numbers to be able to go ahead and launch a challenge.
6: Which then looks kind of embarrassing. I mean, look, is it embarrassing? Possibly. I mean, it just goes to show the risk you take if you're not coordinated.
18: Yes, and the risk you take if you are seen as, you know, a potential front runner. You know, there are always people that are talked about potential future leaders. You know, some of them are people that talk their own chances up, you know, quite heavily, or have it put about by other people that they would like this job one day. And then, of course, you become the person that everybody else wants to see fail, to put it quite frankly, and that is the risk that you then take, and that's sometimes why we end up with political leaders that weren't the ones that everyone expected, just because, you know, the fire had been focused on the ones that were expected.
6: Keep us posted, Terry. Thank you. Really good to see you. It's the Evening Edition. It's Times Radio. Kate Borsay with you until 10 o'clock. We are right across it, and Carol Walker joins you. All of us at 10 o'clock for more as well. Carol's always got her ear very close to the ground, so we'll find out what's coming up with Carol next. We'll take a quick jump over to Silicon Valley to speak to Danny Fortson. He'll bring us up to date with the latest on the trial involving Elon Musk and Sam Altman. Musk arguing he should receive compensation from OpenAI and Sam Altman because of the manner in which he left his association with them. What else will we bring you? We'll bring you tomorrow's Times Today as well. There's just so much going on. It's the Evening Edition. More in a mo after Rob Malarkey with the news.
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19: Good evening. The Energy Secretary, Ed Miliband, is denying claims he's told Cabinet Ministers he would be prepared to run for the Labour Party leadership if Wes Streeting triggers a contest. The Times has learned that the former Labour leader is understood to favour Andy Burnham as Keir Starmer's successor if he is forced out of Number 10. Streeting will meet with the Prime Minister in Downing Street ahead of the King's Speech tomorrow, with more than 90 Labour MPs having called for Starmer to resign. Tom Baldwin, a former Labour adviser and Keir Starmer's biographer, says a resignation now would be reckless.
20: I think a lot of people are concluding this is just not the time to do this. It'd be irresponsible. Labour was elected to end the chaos. I think Labour MPs and Labour ministers, indeed the Prime Minister, does not want to trigger the chaos and exacerbate the chaos by embarking on a leadership contest right now.
19: Four government ministers have resigned, citing a loss of confidence in the Prime Minister. Nezil Kalaskan, Natalie Fleet, Catherine Atkinson and Preet Kaur Gill have been appointed in their place. 10 people from South Atlantic Islands connected to an outbreak of Hansa virus on a cruise ship are to be brought to the UK. The group, who are thought to be residents of the British Overseas Territories of St Helena and Ascension Island, will complete their self-isolation in the UK as a precautionary measure. And Plaid Cymru's leader, ap Iorwerth has been confirmed as the First Minister of Wales and has described it as the greatest privilege of his life. The first non-Labour head of the Welsh Government said he was eager to repay the trust that the people in Wales had placed in him and his party. He's expected to appoint his government ministers tomorrow. Don't forget, you can set the Times Radio news briefing as your flash briefing on Alexa.
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6: It is Kate Borsey. It's the Evening Edition on Times Radio. 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If you don't currently have bonus accounts as part of your package, it's easy to contact customer services to upgrade. You can find the details online. Now, this evening, Carol Walker joins you from 10. Has always got her ear very close to the ground, gauging and analysing, assessing what might be happening. It's pretty quiet this evening, Carol, and notable that the only Labour MPs who want to talk are those who are coming into bat for the Prime Minister.
24: Look, there clearly has been, finally, an attempt by Number 10 to actually rally some support for the Prime Minister. This has been an absolute political roller coaster. Even during the course of the day, I think things have swung one way and another. It was looking pretty perilous when four ministers resigned, but tonight we've had this statement with 100 or so Labour MPs signed up to it, although several of them have said, hang on a second, I didn't even agree to put my name down on it.
6: So we have more than Rupert Huck, who came out earlier to say my name.
24: I think there is at least two others that have, I'm not sure that whether we have all the names, but have spoken to the Times and said that they hadn't actually agreed to put their names down. So there is an almighty battle, a struggle going on within the Labour Party. Wes Streeting is going to be meeting the Prime Minister in the morning. He tried to talk to Keir Starmer today, and Starmer was
6: having none of it. He hung around after Cabinet, didn't he? But,
24: so what is going to happen? Mm-hmm. Is Wes Streeting going to be blunt? Is the Prime Minister going to sack him? I think there is still a huge amount of uncertainty ahead. We are going to be joined by the former Labour adviser, Matthew Lazar. He could be fascinating on where Ed Miliband is in all of this. We've got the Labour MP, Peter Prinsley. And we'll also hear from Luke Akehurst, who's a long-standing ally of the Prime Minister, a loyal Labour MP. And he is really battling for the Prime Minister tonight. We're also going to be taking a look at what is happening in the Strait of Hormuz, more threats from President Trump, more talk about what the UK might send if, when there is ever a peace deal. And later on, we're going to talk about the economic challenges facing whoever is in power in Number 10, because we've got two competing visions set out
6: the
24: by
6: Tribune
24: different...
6: The Tribune Group and the Labour Growth Group, both with separate reports today.
24: Two different groups, and I think there are more to come later this week.
6: Yeah, there are.
24: Lots of competing visions, lots of ideas out there. We're going to discuss whether any of those would work and whether any of them will actually be put into action.
6: Yeah, it feels like many Labour MPs are calling for something different, something a bit more radical, but is that really the right answer? Carol, we'll assess it later. Thank you. Carol will have the Times front page exclusively just after 10 on this station. That is before anywhere else. And the full front page is at 10:30. Now, it is 9:38 in Silicon Valley. The high-stakes trial between Elon Musk and Sam Altman has entered its 10th day. Taking the stand today, Altman testified that Musk's management style was demotivating to researchers, claiming that his eventual departure actually provided a morale boost for the team. Gosh, it's all getting a bit gossipy, isn't it? Joining us with the latest from inside the courtroom, Danny Fortson, who is the Times West Coast correspondent, the Sunday Times West Coast correspondent and co-host of the Times Tech podcast. Good evening, Danny.
0: Evening, how are you?
6: Great, thank you so much for being with us. So Altman is defending himself against Musk's claims of betraying non-profit mission. Musk saying that this was meant to be a non-profit thing, yet you made your profits and he is asking for some of them. He's seeking $150 billion in damages to be paid to OpenAI profit. So 10th day, tell us what we're hearing. Get us up to date.
0: Yeah, so as you say, this is day 10 of the case. And what's interesting, I mean, we're almost done. Sam Altman has effectively finished testifying. He might have a little bit tomorrow, but then that's basically it.

0: went home. And then, of course, OpenAI went on to raise $175 billion, more than any company has ever raised in history, and created ChatGPT. And he's, you know, at least in terms of what OpenAI is saying, look, this is just a big case of sour grapes, which is what their argument has been all along. But this was Sam Altman's, you know, first day on the stand, and it was interesting, to say the least.
1: Yeah, he wasn't afraid to get personal, was he?
0: No. Well, you know, this is really down to, I mean, I guess the other thing that's worth keeping in mind here is, you know, they've had lots of people testifying. The thing that struck me, which really underlines the stakes of all of this, almost every witness is a billionaire.
1: Oh my gosh.
0: Like, everybody rolls up on the witness stand, swears in, and you're like, oh, let me look up how much they're worth. 20, oh, 7 billion, 2 billion, 600 billion. 10 billion. It's just extraordinary. And it's all from AI, effectively. Mm. And what it's, so, you know, this is a once in a generation technology. This is a fight for control. And it, as you say, it has gotten very, very personal.
1: Goodness me. So Altman said Musk's management style was demotivating to researchers. That his eventual departure actually provided a morale boost for the team. Does that stand up as far as you're concerned? I know a lot of this is kind of, well, it does sometimes descend into tit for tat, but does that seem sensible to you?
0: Yeah, you know, it was actually funny. One of the things Sam Altman said on the stand today was, you know, Elon Musk is obviously an incredible businessman, but what we were trying to do is effectively run a research lab, especially in the early days when AI wasn't even like a thing that people were talking about. Right. And so he said, we have these researchers who are spending months or sometimes years working on a problem. And then you have Elon Musk coming in saying, list all of the people who work here, ask them what they accomplished this week, and basically take a chainsaw to the people who aren't quote unquote effective. And Altman was like, look, that's not how you run a research lab. And of course, we saw this not long ago last year.
1: Yeah, with Doge.
0: Elon Musk was brought to the government.
1: Yeah.
0: And was just saying, you know, sending out emails saying, what did you do this week? And if you didn't have a good answer, you were fired.
1: There was a former OpenAI chief scientist, Ilya Sutskever, testified on Monday. He said he spent about a year gathering evidence for OpenAI directors that Altman had displayed a consistent pattern of lying.
0: That's right. And that was, you know, Altman was a defendant for OpenAI's case. And then, of course, he was cross-examined by Elon Musk's lawyer. Mm. The one thing he did do, which was quite effective, he just started listing out all of the people who over the years have basically accused Sam Altman of lying and or deception. And he just went one by one saying, this person, didn't they accuse you of being a liar? What about that person? They accused you of being a liar. What about that person? They also accused you of being a liar, et cetera, et cetera. And I try to build this case that even though Sam Altman can come off as quite smooth, as quite composed, that he's actually this kind of, he tried to paint him as this two-faced operator who will say whatever he needs to say to anyone to get what he wants, which of course is power and control of this very powerful technology.
1: So it finishes next week, does it, Danny?
0: Yeah, so it looks like by the end of this week, all the testifying, the cross-examination, the arguments will be done. And deliberations begin, I believe, as soon as Thursday, if not tomorrow, because I think they've gotten through things a little bit faster than they anticipated. But certainly, we are rounding the corner here toward a verdict. And yeah, it'll be consequential one way or the other. From my money, I don't think Elon Musk is gonna quote unquote win, but the reality is everybody came out looking, battered and bruised, and I don't know at the end of the day if it's gonna change much when it comes to OpenAI, and you know, as they're putting it, you know, the future of humanity.
1: Okay, well, I'm glad they think a lot is at stake. Danny Fortson, great to speak to you, Danny, as ever, co-host of the Times Tech Podcast, just bringing us right up to date with what's happening in that California court. Good to speak to you, Danny. Thank you. Loads to come on the show. We're going to give you our sneak peek inside tomorrow's paper. That is on the way a little bit later than usual. But of course, we've had plenty to get through on tonight's show. This is the evening edition with Kate Borden.

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0: It is that, well, it isn't that time of night again because we're about an hour later than we normally are, but we do promise you a sneak peek inside tomorrow's paper every show, and here it is. We have a little look at what some of the rolling updates on Keir Starmer's leadership are saying. There's an interesting story on Andy Burnham there. There is a preview of Trump's trip to China and Japanese cafes and spaces where mums bring their crying babies at night. Bear with. Elsa Maishman is the Associate Foreign Editor at The Times.
7: So we'll have a comprehensive package of coverage tomorrow with our various news pieces. We've also got some comment pieces planned. And I should also point readers towards our live blog, which is being updated as we speak. And also do check back tomorrow to keep on top of all the latest
0: Times.
7: News.
0: Times.com for that, please do. Okay, so what are we focusing on right now?
7: So the latest news for the political back and forth is that Heidi Alexander, the Transport Secretary, we've learned is backing plans for Andy Burnham to return to Parliament. So that's from our politics team, led by Patrick McGuire and Max Kendix on that piece. Andy Burnham obviously arrived in Euston today. We've got some pictures of that already.
0: He was papped, wasn't he?
7: Live on the website, yeah. And a source in the Burnham campus told us that he had an MP willing to stand down to allow him to return to Parliament, which obviously he would need to do. And an announcement could be made as soon as today. Not yet happened. We'll see. Watch this space. Come back to our live blog for all the latest updates. And another ally has told us that they could announce the seat before Wes Streeting announced his run, so it would look like that Wes was panicking and following on the bandwagon. Or they could wait until afterwards, and then Wes gets the negative attention for moving first, and then Burnham would follow afterwards.
0: Yeah, we should say that he'd still have to win a by-election
7: exactly.
0: If someone stepped aside for him, and he'd still have to be signed off by the NEC as well.
7: But they really are piling up the supporters of Burnham. So we've got Alexandra, and then she joins Ed Miliband and Lucy Powell, who are also in support of the mayor. Elsewhere, the latest updates as readers. We've got four ministers who have quit. So we've got Jess Phillips, Zubair Ahmed, Alex Davis Jones, and Miatta Funbula. That's as we speak at the moment, that could change.
0: Let's talk about what Donald Trump is up to because he leaves Washington today, doesn't he, to head to China. He's due to meet with the Chinese President Xi tomorrow. Quite a lot pinning on this. For our listeners, explain what the point of this trip is. Is it to help find Iran in peace? Is it about business? What's it about?
7: I would say it's mostly about Trump's own agenda. So it will be the first visit from a president since 2017, which was Trump himself in his first term. Biden didn't go as president. Trump has been pushing for this for quite a long time. We knew that he, since the beginning of his term, wanted to go and visit Xi, wanted to have that summit. So he'll arrive on Wednesday UK time, and then UK time Thursday will be the big bilateral meeting where they sit down and have these talks. Trump has brought quite an entourage with him, pointing to him, you know, thinking that this is quite a big deal. He's brought Marco Rubio, and there are various business figures, including Tim Cook, Elon Musk. It's quite a big group that's travelled over.
0: Tech bros.
7: Tech bros, in fact, yeah. And the things that they'll talk about, we expect quite high on Trump's agenda will be Iran. So China has the most leverage out of any country over Iran because they buy 90% of their oil. So if anyone can lean on Iran, it's China. And Trump obviously wants to put an end to this conflict as it is extraordinarily unpopular back home. So that's very much in his interest. And then in Xi's interest will be Taiwan. He would like the US to stop to reduce arms sales and also perhaps to reword some of their kind of policies around Taiwan and the situation there. So each of them have got quite clear things to gain. However, most of what we're expecting is there might not be a huge amount of movement on either point because both leaders have a lot to lose if they shifted position on either of those issues. So what it might just be is some warm words and some good pictures looking quite cosy and the optics of quite a big meeting of the two most powerful men in the world.
0: Now, I remember the days when I had a very young baby and they have a bad night. Mine were pretty well behaved, actually, compared to some. But there would be some nights where they just stop crying.
7: There would be. And you wouldn't be alone. There are a lot of women in Japan having the same problem, and I'm sure women everywhere. And what's happened in Japan is that there are cafes and bookshops and other kinds of shops, actually in several different prefectures around the country, that have started opening in the evening and sometimes all through the night into the early hours of the morning for mothers to take their babies who just won't stop crying. And then they can be with other mothers, you know, babies can just cry and they're not worried about waking up all of their neighbours. So it's quite a nice idea, isn't it?
0: I mean, yes. But I struggle with it because one crying baby may well set off another. I mean, it does say here of this cafe specialising in French toast. It's called Mamuro. And it's open from babies and parents free of charge from 9 p.m. on Sunday to 6 a.m. on Monday. There are areas for babies to crawl around and sleep as well as changing tables and nursing booths. So are they there to cry or are they there to crawl around and sleep? And if my baby is crying, normally I'm looking pretty bad. I'm not dealing with life great at that point. I may not want to go outside to a cafe to encounter other parents with babies that are happily crawling around the place. I might not want to look at those people. So I find this slightly odd, I have to say. But hey, if it's working in Japan, maybe I should be more open-minded.
7: Maybe it's not working for everyone. And we have some quotes from some people who used it who said that there just aren't many people I can talk to about parenting, so a place like this is a real source of support. So maybe some people are finding it supportive. I agree with you. Maybe some of them aren't. Maybe you wouldn't want to be in a place just with crying babies. But it all came from a manga that was put out in 2023, and it was this idea of a nighttime crying house as a space for overwhelmed mothers to de-stress in the small hours. So
0: what they really mean is for mums to cry.
7: Yeah, probably.
0: Not for babies. That is basically what we need.
7: Just
0: maybe
7: somewhere
0: that's
7: where we
0: can unrelentedly sob our hearts out. Lovely. Elsa Maishman, thank you, Associate Foreign Editor for The Times. And you can read these stories if they're up online. They're at thetimes.com. And if they're not, they'll be there very soon. And of course, all feature in tomorrow's paper. Elsa, thank you.
7: Thank you.
0: There we go. 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And if there is news brewing, it's quite nice to take it around in your car with you, particularly if you've got some very mundane chores to be done or you're picking up kids from various events at this time of night. So there you go. Yep, grab Times Radio on your DAB radio in your car. Let's welcome back Terry Stiasny, our political correspondent, who is here to bring us an update. So freshest news first, and then we'll recap some of the show so far, Terry.
8: Yeah.
0: What can you bring us?
8: Well, we've got a new set of junior ministers to replace the four ministers who resigned during the course of the day. And one of those is Catherine Atkinson, who was on the show earlier. She's just been appointed the victims minister in the Ministry of Justice. So she is replacing Alex Davis-Jones. And she has commented on her new job. She says, having worked as a barrister for 17 years, she knows the justice system must never lose sight of the people it exists to serve. And she says you take that duty with the care and responsibility it demands. At the heart of it are people who need to be protected and treated with dignity. So she is someone who's obviously been rewarded for her loyalty with this new job, which she's very keen to take on.
0: We don't think it was because of her excellent performance on Times Radio earlier.
8: That was probably heard and noted, I'm sure. You know. there's three other new junior ministers. So Nessel Kaliskan will be at the Housing Department, replacing Miatta Fambula. Natalie Fleet is going to take over from Jess Phillips in the Home Office, and Preet Kaur Gill is going to be taking over from Zubair Ahmed, who resigned from the Health Department. So this shows that, you know, there are obviously, as we know from earlier, a list of still loyal MPs who Keir Starmer is able to appoint to fill those vacancies which have come about from the resignations today.
0: Patrick McGuire tweeted earlier, and we spoke to him about this as well, asking if the bottom has fallen out of this coup. Despairing Labour MP, we're stuck. Andy has no need to trigger. Wes doesn't have the numbers. Does that look like it's where we're at this evening?
8: Yes, so far this evening, that seems to be the case. I mean, we have this list of 111 loyal MPs who have signed a letter backing Keir Starmer, give or take a couple, some of whom, like Rupa Huck, have said, I was surprised to see my name on this list because I hadn't signed the letter. And she said she hadn't signed the letter calling on the PM to go either. 92 MPs so far calling for Keir Starmer to go. We've got this big meeting. Well, is it going to be a big meeting between Wes Streeting and the Prime Minister tomorrow? And so, you know, while there'll be all the sort of the pomp and ceremony at one end of Westminster, at the other, there will be this, interesting meeting going on to see if Wes Streeting does, you know, stay in his job. Does he decide that he's going to challenge the Prime Minister, or is this going to fizzle out?
0: Yeah, we just don't know is the simple answer at this stage. It has gone a bit quiet tonight. Neither of those lists, either those supporting Keir Starmer or asking him to go, neither of them has really grown this evening, by my judgment.
8: No, they seem to be. I mean, we had this sort of, you know, few resignations during the afternoon. We've had that list of people calling on the Prime Minister to go at some point gradually ticking up, but no new people seem to have been added to it. We've just had the list of the loyal MPs. So, you know, it seems to be a slight stalemate at the moment.
0: Yeah, that is where we're at right now. Wes Streeting meeting Keir Starmer tomorrow at the King's Speech as well, which many Labour MPs have just said actually, whether they're for or against the Prime Minister, I think many Labour MPs have just asked for a bit of quiet around that, probably out of respect to the King.
8: Yes, and I think, you know, normally, in normal circumstances, we would be talking a lot this evening. We would be discussing which bills are going to be in the King's Speech, what is the government's programme going to look like, what are they going to be able to get through. And no doubt there will be a fair amount of scrutiny of that tomorrow. But it's just interesting that, you know, in terms of policy and what the government is actually trying to do, that has just been completely overshadowed by the sort of personal drama and the psychodrama of it all.
0: The BBC's Nick Watt reporting that he'd actually heard from a key ally of Starmer, who's a member of the cabinet, telling him, "I think we've seen off Wes. What a day." For now.
8: For now, yes. And with still there's still the mystery of Andy Burnham, and who is he meeting and who is he talking to, and what are his plans?
0: Yeah, and the wild suggestion earlier that actually Angela Rayner could give Andy Burnham her seat in exchange for a go at the Manchester mayor. Matthew Talbot saying she's just not popular enough with the wider public anymore for that to be a goer.
8: Well, that would be another whole new twist in the tale.
0: Maybe it's good to have a bit of calm. In fact, I think it definitely is. We've talked a lot tonight about political chaos and where that leads us. And actually, the really good point from Tom Baldwin, the former Labour adviser and Starmer biographer, that actually it becomes a security risk, and it does not look good for the UK on the international stage if a sensible man like Keir Starmer is being manoeuvred against.
8: Yes, but I mean, we have got rid of leaders in the middle of international crises in the past, and it does tend to be, you tend to take over and one leaves, and even at the end of the Second World War, leaders, left and arrived. So.
0: Terry, thank you so much for being with us. Really good to hear from you. Right up to date there with Terry Stiasny. Carol Walker is next. Thanks to the team behind the show this evening, Anne-Marie Mill, Joseph Crook, Antoine Adamoli, our technical operator Ryan Brannigan, and Sam also with us tonight. We'll see you tomorrow at 7. Stay tuned, Carol Walker's on the way.
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10: It's 10 o'clock. I'm Carol Walker on Times Radio. A very good evening to you. Keir Starmer will hold talks tomorrow with Wes Streeting, one of the likely contenders in any leadership contest. Tonight, there is a concerted effort to demonstrate support for the Prime Minister.
11: Keir Starmer was elected just under 2 years ago with a mandate from the British people for 5 years. He has my full support.
10: Deputy Prime Minister David Lammy there. I'll be speaking to Labour MPs supporting the Prime Minister and others who think it's time for him to go. And the Defence Secretary says the UK will contribute drones, jets and a warship to a multinational mission to secure the Strait of Hormuz. We'll have more on this from the Head of Military Science at RUSI, Matthew Saville. All of that, plus our exclusive first look at the front page of tomorrow's Times, coming up right after the latest news from Rob Malarkey.
12: Carol, thank you. Good evening. The Prime Minister will meet one of his biggest potential rivals tomorrow as he prepares to stave off a rebellion against his premiership. The Health Secretary, Wes Streeting, will hold talks with Sir Keir Starmer before the King's speech, which will lay out the government's parliamentary plans. More than 90 Labour MPs have, however, called for Sir Keir to step down, while four government ministers have resigned, citing a loss of confidence in the Prime Minister. One of their replacements is Catherine Atkinson, who explained to Times Radio this evening why she's encouraging her colleagues to avoid a leadership election.
13: We know what happens next. We get calls for a general election. Give it a few weeks after that, we'll have yet more calls for another leadership election. This is the Conservatives' playbook that delivered chaos and real damage to our country. And I don't think the majority of Labour MPs want to go anywhere near it.
12: More than 110 MPs have signed a statement in support of Sir Keir Starmer. The Energy Secretary, Ed Miliband, is denying claims, however, that he's told Cabinet Ministers he would be prepared to run for the Labour Party leadership if Wes Streeting triggers a contest. The Times has learned that the former Labour leader is understood to favour Andy Burnham as Sir Keir Starmer's successor if he is forced out of Number 10. The Times' chief political commentator, Patrick Maguire, says such a manoeuvre is at least a couple of days away.
14: There is a groundswell of support for at least Andy Burnham sort of being back in Westminster, not being leader of the Labour Party. If Keir Starmer doesn't go this week, I mean, that's not what supporters of Andy Burnham were asking for. It was, you know, can we let Andy back in? And at some point, Keir, you agree to resign. So it's not saved Keir Starmer. But we've also got to consider that Wes Streeting has said he doesn't want to blow up the King's speech. So that means nothing's going to happen until Thursday at the earliest if it does happen.
12: The leader of Plaid Cymru, Rhian ap Iorwerth, says there are no limits on his ambition for Wales after being sworn in as the country's first minister today. The first non-Labour head of the Welsh Government said he was eager to repay the trust that the people in Wales had placed in him and his party.
15: And my promise to everyone is that I will lead without prejudice or presumption. I'll never take this privilege for granted, nor will my principles be burdened by power, because the challenges we face are too many in number and too grave in nature for us to lose sight of what is at stake.
12: Plaid Cymru won the largest block in last week's elections, gaining 43 of the 96 seats in the Senate. 10 people from remote South Atlantic islands connected to the outbreak of hantavirus on a cruise ship are to be brought to the UK. The group from St Helena and Ascension Island had contact with some passengers on the MV Hondius who developed the illness. The Foreign Office has been approached for comments. A court has heard how a paedophile faked a disability by pretending to be a wheelchair user and unable to hold up his own head to avoid being prosecuted for child abuse. Leicester Crown Court was told that John Siddle, who's 41, fabricated a severe illness when police began investigating his sexual offences against three boys. He was jailed today for 15 years and received a 2-year extended sentence. His brother, 44-year-old James Siddle, helped him maintain the lie about his health and was sentenced to 2 years and 9 months in prison. And the British number two, Jack Draper, will be coached by Sir Andy Murray at Wimbledon this summer. Murray has not been involved in tennis since his six-month spell with Novak Djokovic last year. Draper is currently recovering from long-term arm and knee injuries and will miss the French Open, which gets underway in Paris later this month. For a roundup of the news on demand, subscribe to the Times Radio News Briefing on any podcast platform.
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10: A very good evening to you and welcome to the programme. The Prime Minister is battling to save his premiership and will confront the Health Secretary Wes Streeting tomorrow. His party is split, with almost 100 Labour MPs calling for him to set a timetable to stand down and a similar number pledging their support to Sir Keir Starmer. Well, lots more to come on all this. First, let me bring you our exclusive preview of the front page of tomorrow's Times. I've just got that. Starmer and Streeting set for number 10 showdown is the main story on the front page of the Times. The Health Secretary to confront the Prime Minister over the mess. Ed Miliband, ready to run after four ministers quit. That's on the front page of the Times, which has a picture of Streeting and Starmer together in somewhat happier times. Also on the front page of the Times in the morning, a daily weight pill could keep millions disease-free. Well, in a moment, I'll be joined by the former Labour adviser, Matthew Lazar, and by the Labour MP, Peter Prinsley. In an hour's time, we'll hear from Luke Akehurst, Labour MP who's a long-standing ally of Keir Starmer's. Also tonight, the Defence Secretary has said the UK will contribute drones, jets and a warship to secure shipping through the Strait of Hormuz. If there's a peace deal, I'll be speaking to Matthew Saville, Director of Military Sciences at the RUSI think tank. And in half an hour, we'll take you through the front pages of tomorrow's papers. Tonight, I'll be joined by Nadine Batchelor-Hunt, reporter for Politics Home, and the broadcaster and former special advisor, Peter Cardwell. And of course, we do love to hear from you. Do get in touch with us all the usual ways. Text 87222, tweet us on X at Times Radio, email studio at times.radio, or send us a WhatsApp 0333 003 2353. So Wes Streeting is to hold talks with Sir Keir Starmer in Downing Street tomorrow morning after nearly 100 Labour MPs called for the Prime Minister to set a timetable for his departure. There does appear to be a concerted attempt to bolster the Prime Minister. More than 100 MPs have signed a statement pledging their support, though some of them have said they'd not agreed to sign the list. Well, the Deputy Prime Minister, David Lammy, said a leadership contest would only benefit reform.
18: We must put country before party. The only person that benefits from the Labour Party navel-gazing in this way is Nigel Farage and the populist right. Keir Starmer was elected just under 2 years ago with a mandate from the British people for 5 years. He has my full support.
10: Well, Kim Johnson, the Labour MP for Liverpool Riverside, is one of those calling for the Prime Minister to step down. She told John Pienaar here on Times Radio earlier why she does not believe the Health Secretary, Wes Streeting, should take over as Prime Minister.
19: It's more than likely to benefit people like Wes Streeting. And I personally don't think that he is the person to lead this party. Right. He is the protege of Mandelson and linked to Palantir. We can't afford that to happen.
20: And that, in a word for you, would be worse than keeping Keir Starmer, would it?
19: Oh, you'd just be going from the frying pan into the fire, wouldn't we? You know, we need somebody, you know, that does have a background in terms of wanting to make significant change in our communities.
10: Well, before we came on air, I spoke to Luke Akehurst, Labour MP for North Durham and a long-standing ally of Keir Starmer. He told me why he's standing by him.
21: Instead of thinking there's a magic wand that you can swap leaders and you'll suddenly be popular, we just have to knuckle down, realise that we're taking tough decisions, focus on delivery, focus on the things that voters are really talking about, particularly about cost of living and immigration, and sort those out. And then in 2.5 years, we go back to the public and say, look, we did the things that you asked us to.
10: Well, you can hear that full interview after 11 tonight. I'm delighted to be joined here in the studio by Matthew Lazar, who's a former Labour adviser. Good evening,
22: Matthew.
10: Good
22: evening, Carol. Always lovely to be with you.
10: Well, I mean, where do you think Keir Starmer's leadership is tonight?
1: I mean, I think that it is absolutely clear that the Prime Minister's leadership is in very serious question. I have to say, I think it's he may have bought a few more hours by this letter of 100 MPs, although some of them, as you say, are saying they hadn't signed it, which is not a good look. I think what needs to happen is this needs to not be about the Labour Party. This needs to be about the British people. And last Thursday, the British people, right across the country, from the Labour heartlands of the valleys of South Wales to the inner cities in Manchester, in London, and in places like Norwich as well, you saw a clear message that the government isn't good enough. Its performance is not good enough. The government, the people don't have confidence that it's the top, that it's the right top team. I don't think you saw actually a coalescing around one single alternative, but there is real anger out there, and I'm afraid that I would say to colleagues and to people that I respect, I've known Luke since I was 18, and I think that in his heart, Luke knows, as do those who are sticking by the Prime Minister for now, that the game is up and that we need really serious change. I think the best line of the day comes from Jess Phillips' statement, where the problem is, because the government is scared to have an argument within itself, it can't make an argument to the country, and that is what is killing the Labour Party.
10: And Jess Phillips, in her resignation statement, was absolutely damning in her criticism of the Prime Minister's failure to some specific policy suggestions that she had been pushing for when it comes to protecting young people from online harms. But it does look as though there is total disarray, doesn't it? Because not only do you have, there is this clearly a concerted effort tonight to show support. We've got that statement from 100 MPs, not all of whom have necessarily actually signed up to it, backing the Prime Minister, David Lammy and others coming out to declare that he has their backing. But you have had four resignations from ministers. We have got almost 100 who've now openly said he should go. But total disarray as to what the solution is, what the timetable should be. Wes Streeting is talking to the Prime Minister in the morning. He apparently tried to speak to Keir Starmer today and was basically told, no, we're not talking about that at all. What do you think is going to happen tomorrow?
1: Well, I mean, I think that both of them need to be frank and both of them need to be realistic. We cannot have this situation where you've got TV news channels with a ticker on two sides of the screen, you know, who's for, who's against, ticking up, ticking down. And people are trying to play brinkmanship as well as to which side of the divide they go
10: but
1: on
10: to
1: now.
10: But is the Prime Minister going to confront Wes Streeting, or is Wes Streeting going to confront the Prime Minister?
1: Well, I think in a sense the Prime Minister is going to confront Wes Streeting, because the Prime Minister thinks that he seems to think he can cling on, and I'm afraid to say he can't. I wanted the Starmer project to work, but it is absolutely clear it hasn't, because we had a speech on Monday, and I think it was the Prime Minister's speech on Monday which pushed a lot of people over the edge, where first of all using the phrase incremental change to grip the country after they'd just given him a kicking as the top line out of his speech was extraordinary, and there was nothing in it. Whoever's the next leader of the Labour Party, they have to make an argument that the country, some people will disagree with, but they have to stand for something. And the problem is we're not seeing that clear narrative, that clear argument that we need. And clearly Keir Starmer's now not the man to deliver it.
10: Matthew, stay with us. We can speak now to Peter Prinsley, who's the Labour MP for Bury St Edmunds and Stowmarket. Good evening to you, Peter.
2: Good evening. Lovely to be here again.
10: Good to have you with us. Your name's on that list of MPs supporting the Prime Minister. Can I just first of all check that you have actually signed up to it?
2: Yes, I am one of the people who've signed up to it. I don't know who the names are of the people who haven't signed, but I did sign that letter, yes.
10: Well, just tell us why you did.
2: Well, you know, I've been thinking about it, obviously, over the last day or two. I just think that it's the fairest thing to do. And I think on the whole, the British people are quite fair. And Starmer was elected, you know, under 2 years ago with a 5-year programme to try and put the country right. And it's true that we had a hell of a electoral kicking last week. But, you know, I think what we need to do is kind of get up, dust ourselves down, and try and deliver some of the things that the people voted for at the general election. I just don't think that changing the leader of the party now is going to really change the situation. You know, we've got a difficult situation to deal with the situation at home, the situation abroad. And, you know, I find that Keir Starmer's you know, a good man. He's got a dedication to public service, but I can see that he's not really a performative politician. You know,
10: it's not just that, is it, Peter? I mean, I don't know what you found when you were out and about, as I'm sure you will have been campaigning in those local elections. But I mean, Reform UK swept and are now the biggest party on Suffolk County Council. And numerous MPs that we've spoken to have said that Keir Starmer and voters' dislike of him was a key factor on the doorsteps.
2: I accept what those people say. It wasn't my experience that there were a lot of people who despised the Prime Minister, which is what I'm hearing. The feeling I got was that the government hadn't quite delivered the change that people had expected. And so people were very frustrated. And, you know, possibly the frustration is being vented in the person of the Prime Minister. But I've equally had large numbers of people getting in touch saying, for goodness sake, don't get rid of the Prime Minister. You know, he's really doing well for the country, especially abroad, and things need to settle down. And I think, you know, what we need right now are some level heads. Incidentally, level head is the name of the Green King beer that they serve in the parliamentary bar. And,
10: well, I'm fascinated to include that detail.
2: Need to go for a bit of level head.
10: From your home patch, I know, Peter. But when you look at those results, when you look at the scale of the number of people now saying that he should stand down, isn't there a risk now that Starmer is seen as fatally wounded but simply limping on? And when he delivers the speech such as we saw yesterday, making these claims about what he was going to deliver, given that he's had to U-turn on so many of the previous things he said he was going to do, is that actually going to convince anyone?
2: No, look, I didn't think that it was a particularly strong speech. I absolutely agree there. I don't call them U-turns, I call them direction corrections. But it is true that, you know, there were times where decisions were made which had to be altered, you know, in the light of events and certainly. But, you know, I think what voters see is they see a sort of parliamentary pantomime, which has been going on at the moment. And it seems really quite remote from the lives that they're experiencing. You know, I think we've been hopeless, actually, at getting across the achievements that we actually have created. I mean, this abolition of the restriction on the child benefit, which is just coming into force this month, is going to make a big difference to poorer families' money at the end of the month. And, you know, they'll begin to notice that.
10: You know, Do you think Keir Starmer's going to lead you into the next election, though, Peter?
2: I hope that he does. But, you know, I can quite see that, you know, with 100 people signing a letter saying that he should stand down, the situation is a little fragile. What I would like to happen is for the thing to settle down now, give the man a chance, and, you know, let's see how things develop over the next few months. But I think, you know, rushing into changing the Prime Minister as a what would seem to me to be a knee-jerk reaction to, you know, what were indeed terrible election results is not actually the right thing to do.
10: Peter Brinsley, Labour MP for Bury St Edmunds and Stowmarket. Thanks a lot for joining us.
2: Thank you. Thank you for having me.
10: One of our listeners actually echoes what Peter was saying there. Yolanda says, "Dear oh dear, notwithstanding the seriousness of the political situation, this has become the stuff of pantomimes. Roll on Christmas," she says. Kate says the speech wasn't great from the Prime Minister, but she's impressed by Keir Starmer's resilience. Matthew, one of our listeners, says, "Labour squabble and continue to leave the UK defenceless. No investment in real terms. Quite shocking to fail in the first duty at the expense of us all." And we've got tomorrow the King's speech. This is a big set piece when the King in Parliament delivers the programme for the next parliamentary session. Matthew Lazar, still with us here in the studio. Is there a sense in which the Prime Minister is kind of hoping this is going to prop him up when actually there are huge doubts as to how much of any of it he'll be able to deliver.
1: Yeah, I mean, it's going to be a slightly farcical day. The poor old king is going to be dragged to Parliament to read out a speech, some of which may well not survive whoever the new leader is. I mean, I just think we heard from Peter there, who is perhaps the nicest man in the House of Commons, and he, you know, is a former surgeon and, you know, exactly the sort of person you want to come into politics. But I have to say to Peter, he's right. We're not communicating the things that have done that we've done well. And we owe it to the country to do that, because one of the things about this speech on Monday, which some listeners have picked up on in terms of it is last week in Barnsley, about as Labour heartland as you can get, not a single Labour councillor, I think pretty much was elected. Maybe one was, but, you know, basically Labour was wiped out. What? To reform. Reform's number one topic, immigration. What word did not feature in the Prime Minister's speech on Monday? Immigration or migration? If you can't make the argument, you can't hold the office of Prime Minister. And at the moment, I'm so sad to say it, the Prime Minister is not making the argument with the country that he needs to, because we have to fight reform, we have to beat reform, and we have to deliver the Labour change that the country needs, some of which has been done. But if you can't communicate what you've done, and if you can't set out a vision of what you're going to do, having the King read out a speech is not going to change that.
10: And when you talk about the need to confront reform, was that message from the Prime Minister about getting much closer to Europe? I mean, it hasn't gone down terribly well with some Labour MPs across the north of England, has it?
1: No, absolutely not. But actually, I think you can make a case that we can control our borders and have the Erasmus scheme for young people to go and study in Europe. But you need somebody who has the dexterity to make that argument to set out that clear vision. And the problem is the Prime Minister, I'm afraid, can't do that.
10: I know that you've worked in the past with Ed Miliband. There was a suggestion tonight that he's ready to stand in a leadership contest if Wes Streeting goes for it. Do you think the party could actually rally behind Ed Miliband?
1: Look, I think that Ed Miliband would be somebody very much worth putting a tenner on, because apparently the odds lengthened yesterday when he said that he wasn't going to go for it. Maybe they've shortened a bit in the last couple of hours. I think Ed would be a very serious candidate. And again, you may disagree or agree with it, but Ed has a clear vision centred around the green economy for the country and would be able to articulate that. There may be questions that he got rejected at a general election. Would you have to have a quicker general election if he became Prime Minister than otherwise you would? But certainly I think Ed's a serious candidate.
10: Matthew Lazar, former Labour advisor, great to have you with us. Thank you so much. Rick says, if the Prime Minister had delivered his speech into a mirror, there would have been a clear reflection back to him that much of the speech in which he criticised others applied to the Prime Minister and his government. Self-reflection, a quality which perhaps the Prime Minister and his cabinet may not possess. And JJ has said, Sir Keir with the Labour Party won the election not even 2 years ago. Any infighting and potential contest could accidentally trigger a general election, and she's worried that that would be a present for Reform UK. 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
10: Now, the Defence Secretary, John Healey, has announced that the UK could send drones, fighter jets and a warship to help secure the Strait of Hormuz as part of a multinational mission. More than 40 other nations are involved in the mission, but it's only going to begin when conditions allow. Well, let's talk to Matthew Saville, Director of Military Sciences at RUSI. That's the military think tank. Matthew, great to have you with us. Good evening.
24: Good evening.
10: Just fill us in a bit more on what John Healey has announced today.
0: Well, this is the output of a meeting of this multinational force, this coalition that the UK and others, including France, have been discussing for a few weeks now. And I think the first thing is to point out exactly that what the issue that you highlighted, which is that this is a force that is intended to deploy once there is a stable ceasefire. And I think the fact that it's not there at the moment tells you about concerns about the stability of that so-called ceasefire. So this is not about forcing its way through the strait. This is about providing reassurance once there is a, you know, confidence that the war has stopped, that if there are residual threats, be they potentially mines in the water, or perhaps people that might be tempted to take a pot shot at tankers, that there is some kind of security there. Because ultimately, keeping the strait open is as much a matter of commercial confidence as it is straight up military firepower.
4: But as you've hinted at there, Matthew, I mean, at the moment, you have got President Trump and senior figures within the Iranian regime trading threats about a potential return to full-scale war. President Trump said the other day that the ceasefire is on life support. What are the prospects, do you think, of reaching a sufficient agreement between the two sides that this deployment could ever actually happen?
0: Yeah, there is a danger that this is a little bit like the coalition of the willing for Ukraine, which is the UK and France, again, and European countries being ready to step into a situation once it's sufficiently stable, because they don't really have the ability to force that conclusion. But they are, in both cases, reliant on negotiations where the US is playing the whip hand. I genuinely don't know what the prospects are for a really durable resolution, as opposed to what we've got at the moment, which is a very fragile, if you like, cessation of the major hostilities, the war, huge airstrikes, but punctuated by both Iran and the US trying to really force their position on the other. And the Iranians clearly think they've got some leverage, but they are under significant pressure. And the US has the firepower and the military capability, but it's kind of struggling to really make that count and get the Iranians to concede.
4: When we talk about what the UK might send, I mean, we hear endlessly about the strains on our forces. There's talk here of sending a warship. It took us an awfully long time to send anything like that to the region. I mean, are we just talking here about potentially keeping the one warship that's already been sent there in the region? I mean, fighter jets, drones, I mean, would they actually potentially be required to turn their fire on Iranian targets?
0: There's a mixture of capabilities being discussed here. So the UK has got combat aircraft in the region, both at Cyprus and in Qatar. So it might be that the ones that are in Qatar, that have been defending Qatar, would be part of the air element of this. HMS Dragon was in the Mediterranean, but it would move through the Red Sea. Obviously, it's got to get past the Houthis and join other countries. And I think that's the thing, is that this would need to be a multinational force to have the kind of enduring presence. The interesting bit is the use here of various types of uncrewed vessels, drones, for a combination of sensing, situational awareness, seeing what is out there, and potentially clearing mines. Although it's worth pointing out, there's no evidence yet that there are mines in the water. It's that the Iranians have claimed to do it because that affects confidence. And so what you are looking at is a UK contribution that would need to be part of a broader effort that would be both providing assurance that the waterway is clear and also saying, if somebody does launch a drone at you, we could shoot it down. Or maybe if there were fast attack craft, we could essentially stop them, turn them back, or fire upon them. A lot of this technology is untested, though. The Royal Navy is having to look at different ways of achieving what it tries to do because it is shrinking in terms of ships and people.
4: And we had the Prime Minister... Sorry to interrupt you. We're almost out of time, but the Prime Minister's repeatedly been saying, we're not going to be dragged into this war. Isn't there a risk that even with all the caveats to this potential deployment, that we could end up being drawn into conflict?
0: There is, and that was always a rhetorical hostage to fortune, because, of course, what they meant was we don't intend to join strikes on Iran as part of the war to coerce a certain outcome. But the reality is that the UK, given its relationships in the region and us, along with everybody else's interest in the passage of commerce and oil through the Gulf, would inevitably be affected by the war. And so, yes, it's possible that we could get dragged in. That is why you do have this caveat, which is when conditions allow. But

0: which Arsenal's goalkeeper had his hands pulled from the ball by a West Ham player. Meanwhile, Arsenal defender Ben White, who was injured in that game, will miss the rest of the football season. He's torn his medial cruciate ligament in his knee, which means around a two-month recovery and jeopardises his chances of making the World Cup squad. Master champion Roy McIlroy has been paired to play alongside American Jordan Spieth and Spain's Jon Rahm in the first rounds of the PGA Championship golf this weekend. World number one Scottie Scheffler will play alongside England's Matt Fitzpatrick and Justin Rose, and the British tennis number one Jack Draper's teaming up with Andy Murray ahead of the grass court season. Murray will join Draper's coaching team despite the fact he's having an injury hit season. Get more on the Times website and app.
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2: I'm in the kitchen with Charlie Bigham. So what have we got here, Charlie?
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3: 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And while ovens rule at roasting,
2: the pan is king of noodling.
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5: Good to have you with us. We've just got the front pages of tomorrow's papers in. No prizes for guessing which story is across them all. But we're going to take you through all the details. I'm joined tonight by Politics Home reporter Nadine Batchelor-Hunt. Good evening, Nadine.
6: Good evening.
5: And with me here in the studio, I'm delighted to have the company of the broadcaster and former special advisor, Peter Cardwell. Hi, Peter.
7: Hi, Carol. Hi, Nadine.
5: Good to have you both with us. Let me take you through some of those front page headlines. At the Times, Starmer and Streeting set for number 10 showdown. Health Secretary to confront Prime Minister over the mess. Miliband, Ed Miliband, ready to run after four ministers quit. And the Times has got a great picture of Wes Streeting looking on as the Prime Minister delivers a speech. Also on the front page of the Times, daily weight pill could help millions disease-free. This is the news that a tablet version of jabs such as Mounjaro and Wegovy could be widely prescribed by GPs. And then could actually help to ward off diabetes. The Telegraph on its front page, Streeting to confront Starmer, Health Secretary's showdown at number 10 after PM dares rivals to oust him. The Guardian, Starmer sees off threat for now as Streeting challenge fails to emerge. The Financial Times, Starmer throws down the gauntlet to rivals as turmoil rattles the gilts market. That is the front page of the Financial Times. The Eye, put up or shut up, Starmer tells his cabinet rebels. That was a phrase used by the former Prime Minister, John Major. The Sun, crisis, what crisis? Starmer shrugs off mutiny, is the Sun's front page. The Independent, Starmer faces down cabinet and clings on. The Mirror, Starmer fights on, standoff. With pictures of both Wes Streeting and Angela Rayner there, as well as Keir Starmer. The Express, for the good of your country, go now. That is the paper's message to Keir Starmer. Number 10, Downing Street, is the front page of the Metro. And the Daily Star has really quite an extraordinary front page. PM in a zombie parliament. The Talking Dead, and there's a picture of a mocked-up armed Keir Starmer fighting off a wave of killer zombies. We may go back to that one. let me just go to Peter Cardwell, Starmer and Streeting set for a number 10 showdown. But I believe you've also got some details from the King's speech that we're expecting in the later on tomorrow morning.
6: Yes, that's right. Around 11:30, the King will give his speech in the House of Lords. And we have the information that's just broken in the last few minutes. This is obviously the second under the

0: government, and we're being told that over 35 bills and draft bills will be revealed by the King, facing up to the big challenges our country faces. The Prime Minister says the British people expect the government to get on with the job of changing our country for the better, cutting the cost of living, bringing down hospital waiting lists, and keeping our country safe in an increasingly dangerous world. Britain stands at a pivotal moment, Keir Starmer says, to press ahead with a plan to build a stronger, fairer country or turn back to the chaos and instability of the past. My government will deliver on the promise of change for the British people. So there are going to be bills around economic, energy and national security, ending the opportunity crisis, the government says, removing barriers to opportunity, helping people get on in life, at the heart of the government's drive to reverse the decline felt across the country, and strengthen public services and a reformed state landmark public service reforms.
1: Well, that is all, of course, if he actually gets the chance to stay on and deliver that.
0: Exactly, and police and special needs. I mean, you can say you want all these things, but the question is he going to be Prime Minister to actually deliver it, and is a new leader going to want that to happen?
1: Nadine, the front page of The Times and several other papers, Starmer and Streeting set for a number 10 showdown. The Telegraph has Streeting to confront Starmer. We know that the Health Secretary, of course, one of the likely contenders in a leadership contest, apparently tried to talk to the PM today at the Cabinet meeting and was basically told that this was not the moment. We'd all love to be a fly on the wall at that meeting tomorrow. I mean, how do you think that's going to go?
2: I mean, it's really hard to say. It's been a very odd day, because if Wes Streeting was going to go, this was the prime opportunity to do so. I think that's why you've seen so many Wes Streeting allies briefing anonymously, expressing frustration with how the day played out. You know, Andy Burnham is not an MP currently. He's not, you know, as far as we know, no one's formally announced that they're going to step aside for him. There were a few chatters among some MPs that they would do it, but when it's come down to it, the numbers dwindle. So if he does have a seat, we're not sure where it is. So really, you know, Wes has got an open, real opening here. Obviously, there are reports that if Andy doesn't stand, then maybe Angela Rayner will, and Al Cairns has also been floated around. So, you know, it's not to say that Wes would be completely unopposed, but this was his moment and it hasn't happened. I do wonder if, you know, the King's speech tomorrow may be playing into the kind of decision making. People work really hard, particularly civil servants and ministers, on policies for the King's speech. Sometimes months, years work go into these policies. So perhaps there's a desire to see these policies over the line first. Who knows? But today was Wes Streeting's moment, really. And as one MP I saw, one of my colleagues in the lobby reported, it sounds like he's bottled it a bit.
1: Yeah, I mean, it is a bit of a moment for Wes Streeting, isn't it, Peter? He has long been touted as a potential contender. Given the way his role has been framed, the talk we've had for quite some time that he had more than 80 MPs signed up to back him, if Wes Streeting doesn't go for it, do you think he could be seen to have bottled his opportunity?
0: I think he's being seen to already. I know there are memes going around some Labour MPs with him as on a bottle, being Butler Streeting, making a big difference from Butler Brown, as we remember in 2007, 2008. So I think Wes Streeting may have missed this moment. I think the King's speech is something tomorrow that is not going to lend itself to political high drama. I think there people are going to want that to quieten down. And Wes Streeting has even said that after his meeting with Keir Starmer tomorrow, he's not going to do press because he doesn't want to distract from that meeting. I mean, or from the King's speech. I mean, he's going to distract from it anyway, simply by being Wes Streeting. It is interesting, though, that that moment does seem to have passed. The two men didn't speak this morning at Cabinet, we're told, because Keir Starmer didn't want to speak to Wes Streeting, and members of the Parliamentary Labour Party wanted to speak to Starmer, and were told that he didn't have time. So this is a really febrile situation. It seems to have quietened down a little bit this evening, but just because there hasn't been a resignation for 2 or 3 hours doesn't mean it's over, and I think we could be well in for plenty more drama over the rest of the week. And isn't it funny how Andy Burnham just happens to be in London today?
1: Yeah.
2: Oh, no, I know why he's in London. I reported it earlier, Peter. He's meeting with MPs.
0: Yeah, but, you know, there's meeting with MPs and there's meeting with MPs, isn't there? He's meant to give a speech as well as some health conference, I think.
1: Yeah, also in the Times, on its front page, the Times been told that Ed Miliband informed cabinet ministers he was prepared to run for the leadership as the left of centre candidate if Wes Streeting prompts a contest before Andy Burnham can return to Westminster. I mean, the manoeuvring behind the scenes is really quite extraordinary, isn't it, Nadine?
2: Yeah, I mean, it's giving a real headless chicken vibe. You know, it's bizarre to me, you know, the more I reflect on the last few days. Everybody in Westminster knew this was going to happen after the local elections. I mean, even a year ago, people knew that the local elections were going to be this ultimate moment of danger for Keir Starmer. I think it was even on this show a week ago saying exactly the same thing, saying I wouldn't want to be Keir Starmer next week because it's going to be really difficult. So it's just extremely strange that despite that, there is no real coherent organisation for behind a specific leader. Obviously, Andy Burnham being blocked from standing as an MP threw a massive spanner in the works, and there was a lot of unhappiness among Labour MPs and Labour members about the decision to do that. And obviously, Starmer was forward thinking with that because now Burnham isn't in Parliament and therefore cannot challenge him until he is. But it just seems very strange. You know, when the Tories decided they wanted to take down Boris Johnson, Liz Truss, for better or worse, was waiting in the wings, and everybody knew that she would win. If it was not her, it was Sunak. And then when she was ousted, Sunak was waiting in the wings. It's almost like there's a kind of, you know, rebels without a cause going on at the moment. I do think it's the beginning of the end for Starmer. I do think this is terminal, but I do think it's going to drag out. I don't think it's going to be rapid like we saw with previous prime ministers.
1: Well, there is pretty much only that one story right across the front pages, but we'll talk about some more of the coverage in just a moment. Lots of our listeners also getting in touch. We've had Christopher says the Prime Minister's speech yesterday was the latest misstep from the PM. It encapsulated his entire premiership. The speechwriter desperately deployed rhetorical trope after another, but the content itself was utterly vacuous, devoid of ideas, lacking any recognisable vision for the UK. And Scott says he's interested in the opening of Parliament tomorrow and the King's speech. When will newly elected MPs actually sit in Parliament? Well, we don't have newly elected MPs this time around because those elections were for local councils. But what you have is that the King delivers the speech, and then in the afternoon you have the political debate on that. And Nick says, I wouldn't want to speak to Wes Streeting ever, so I can't blame Starmer for that. Do keep your thoughts coming into us all the usual ways. 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
1: And with me, Peter Cardwell and Nadine Batchelor-Hunt, looking through the front pages of tomorrow's papers. I've just been handed the Daily Mail, paralysed by Labour chaos. Markets take fright at anarchy in Downing Street. Streeting to hold showdown talks with PM as coup falls flat. Royals drawn in amid concern for the King's speech. Well, that point there about the markets taking fright at the anarchy in Downing Street is also picked up on the front page of the Financial Times. Starmer throws down gauntlet to rivals as turmoil rattles the gilts market. I mean, in a way, Peter, this almost plays into the argument that Number 10 have been making, which is, look, we can't have a leadership contest now. It's going to send the financial markets into turmoil, and we're in the middle of an international crisis as well.
0: Well, it only took Rachel Reeves crying to send the price of government borrowing soaring, and now this leadership crisis is sparking turmoil in the bond markets again. Traders fearing Starmer's departure, the FT reports could herald instability, more government borrowing and a political shift to the left. The UK's long-term borrowing costs hit their highest since 1998, with a 30-year gilt reaching as high as 5.81%, toppling the level reached last week in anticipation of the local election. So clearly, instability is not good, at least if they know what the outcome of a Labour leadership election is, or even if there is going to be a Labour leadership election, there can be at least some stability or some planning anyway. And what the markets ask for, and what the City of London and beyond Frankfurt and so on ask for, is simply just a bit of planning, a bit of knowledge, a bit of certainty. And for so long, as we saw with Brexit and many other times when there are lots of political instability, there is so little certainty. So unsurprisingly, this is sending the price of government borrowing soaring. And the effects will be felt by many people already having a tough time in the cost of living crisis.
1: The Mail talking about paralysed by Labour crisis, chaos. And part of the problem in all of this, Nadine, is, I mean, surely even if, as seems perfectly possible, the Prime Minister does survive this current crisis, I mean, he's going to limp on, isn't he? And then in a few weeks, or maybe even sooner than that time, there'll be yet more trouble, won't there, when, for example, we see the release of more documents about his exchanges over the appointment of Lord Mandelson. I mean, it is very difficult to see how he escapes from this sense of a permanent crisis over his leadership.
2: Yeah, as I said, I do think this is a terminal for his premiership. I don't think he can recover from this. You know, the public are extremely unhappy with the direction this Labour Party has been taken in by Keir Starmer. His MPs are as well. You know, the fact that they didn't manage to, you know, this is a party that has over 400 MPs, and he only managed to get around 100 MPs writing a letter today supporting him. Like, this is really bad. And it's not something that he can just weather out. It's not a matter of if he's going to go, it's just a matter of when. I think what we'll see in the short term, and which he has a point about, is trying to calm the markets and stabilise the markets to not make this have really bad economic consequences for the rest of the country. And I think this is where the strongest argument for him staying in place until there is an orderly person, opposing him for leadership materialises. And because currently, you know, Starmer has a point. There is nobody who has the number of MPs necessary to challenge him right now that is publicly coming forward. So for him to announce his resignation when there isn't somebody waiting in the wings, like there was with Boris Johnson, like there was with Liz Truss, would be irresponsible for anybody to do, let alone if they're Prime Minister. So he has got a point here, and obviously the King's Speech is tomorrow. So I just think this, calming the markets, talking about the economy, will stabilise it in the interim and prevent a kind of free-for-all and a vicious collapse like we saw with previous governments recently. But it won't stop this terminal decline, which, Starmer is not going to have 10 years in office. The kind of briefing that we saw over the weekend is for the birds. I think it will be a few months of an orderly kind of leadership contest once Labour MPs get organised, and then we'll see him go.
1: I think it was the Prime Minister himself who said that he actually needed 10 years to achieve what he wanted to achieve. I mean, when we hear, as we've heard even from some MPs, talking about an orderly transition, that I cannot see any scenario in which there is anything other than an absolute outright battle. The Prime Minister and Number 10 do have a point. There is no orderly transition.
0: No.
1: There is no scenario available to him where we did see eventually, after years of battling behind the scenes, Tony Blair hand over to Gordon Brown, although, of course, Gordon Brown didn't last very long in office. But when you look here, there is no one ready to take up the baton who the entire Labour Party is going to unite around. There is no agreement on who should succeed
0: him. There's no unity candidate. And when they talk about unity candidates, they talk about people who have, rightly or wrongly, and I quite like John Healey as a person, I think he's an honourable man, but he has many of the same problems that Keir Starmer has in terms of not being the world's greatest communicator. So I don't think it's going to be John Healey. If you have Wes Streeting, well, that's a battle for the soul of the Labour Party. If you have Angela Rayner, all sorts of problems with her and HMRC, and the fact that she has been saying things that haven't been helpful to Keir Starmer, which will annoy others as well. Andy Burnham's not an MP. Do you then essentially subvert democracy by saying that he's going to stand down as Mayor of Greater Manchester, have someone stand down, tell the public what to do essentially in voting in Andy Burnham? And the public aren't very good at being told what to do, especially when it comes to democracy being tinkered with. So I think that plan is ambitious and has a lot of what-ifs in it. Then you have Ed Miliband, who, as the Times is reporting, is saying that he could stand as a candidate of the soft left, does he then make way for Andy Burnham? It's really complicated. It doesn't quite work. And politics, as we know, is all about timing. And this is why I think the most likely scenario is that Wes Streeting is probably the challenger. Some are saying he's bottled it, but let's see what happens tomorrow, Thursday and Friday.
1: I'm fascinated, just one more on this, Nadine. The Mirror, a Labour supporting paper. Starmer fights on standoff. Streeting to hold crunch talks with the PM. Rayner ready to run, but over 100 MPs call for calm. I mean, the Mirror is picking up on the fact that Angela Rayner, the former Deputy Prime Minister, has said she'd be ready to take on Wes Streeting if he launches a leadership contest. But, I mean, it is a standoff. It's waiting to see who's going to blink, isn't it?
2: It's fundamentally, I think, comes down to a situation of not being ready, that nobody is ready to run against Starmer, and they've had a lot of time. You know, we've been talking about this now for a very long time. As I said, and as you guys will know, it's been no secret that these local elections have been on the horizon for Starmer and would be a moment of ultimate danger. And the fact that people didn't get their ducks in a row, I mean, maybe it's testament to the kind of plotting, you know, nature isn't as inherent with these MPs as it's been with previous governments. I don't know, but they really should have been more ready to go than they have been. This is why I think, you know, I don't think Starmer will lead the party into the next election. But I do think slowly he will set out a timetable for departure. But at the moment, he's probably looking around and thinking, I like my chances here, at least in the short term, because Wes hasn't gone. Angela's saying waiting for Andy Burnham, and nobody really is in a position to take me on. So I'm just going to stick around and see what happens. And it's working so far. But again, Boris Johnson lasted and lasted and lasted until he didn't. So I do think his days are numbered. I'm not exactly sure what number the day is.
1: I do just wonder, though, Peter, and we're seeing more details of what the Prime Minister's going to be setting out in that speech tomorrow. I mean, when you look at all of this and all of the potential contenders waiting for someone else to make the first move, I just wonder what that tells you about their leadership qualities, their courage, if they're not prepared to go for it. Just briefly, if you could.
0: Well, Michael Heseltine, of course, said, "He who wields the knife seldom wears the crown." So the first person to move may well not end up as the victor and may be seen as someone who is unreliable or certainly a backstabber. Rishi Sunak was always seen as that all the time he was Prime Minister.
1: Indeed, even though he was only one of many ministers who resigned.
0: It's really
1: Sajid
0: Javid went first, of course.
1: Yeah. Now, the Times on its front page, daily weight pill could keep millions disease free. This is an interesting story on the front page of the Times, saying that millions of Britons could take a daily weight loss pill as a treatment for life to keep them slim and ward off diseases. Basically, we're going to have a tablet form of these weight loss drugs, and it could have a really significant effect on diabetes. This is interesting and potentially quite significant for the health of the nation and our health service. Nadine.
2: Absolutely. You know, obesity is one of the leading causes of, you know, cancer, heart disease, diabetes, so many conditions that require lifelong care and can potentially be fatal. So if there's a medication that can help prevent, you know, people suffering with these conditions, it would be absolutely, you know, a breakthrough. Obviously, all medication has side effects. So I imagine there'll be trials and studies done. But, you know, at first glance, it sounds like a good thing. I think, you know, reducing obesity in this country, which is absolutely an epidemic, can only be a good thing.
1: Yeah, I mean, Peter, on that, obesity is clearly a huge problem. We know that it contributes to so many of the health problems that put pressure on the health service, let alone affecting the lives of those people who themselves have this.
0: Well, you're absolutely right, and Nadine's points are well made as well, but I do slightly caution at reaching for an injection or a pill to sort this out. This is something that most people can sort out. I speak as someone who's overweight, but can sort it out with diet and exercise. And
1: you don't look it, Peter.
0: You're
1: not overweight.
0: You're very kind. I mean, I am, but you're very kind, Carol. I do think that we need to be a little bit cautious about these things. I think with Ozempic, Mounjaro and so on, we're seeing some of the side effects, we're seeing some of the issues that people are dealing with, and we just need to perhaps not medicalise absolutely everything, especially when there are ways that we can be a bit more responsible, I include myself in this, and just be people who try to eat sensibly rather than simply reaching for a pill to solve all our problems.
1: Yeah, and although experts saying this could be one of the biggest unanswered questions in obesity care, it is a study involving 376 patients who switched to the tablet form of these weight loss drugs. So, I mean, still at an early stage, this, Nadine.
2: Yeah, absolutely. I mean, I think, you know, we make a really good point about us not really knowing the side effects of a lot of these drugs, you know, and I think people are reaching for them as a knee-jerk. I also think we're seeing people who don't need them, particularly in Hollywood, using them, and we're seeing some unhealthy...
0: And not just Hollywood.
2: Yeah, not just Hollywood. Yeah, I agree. And so I think there is that risk as well of them being abused. At the same time, I do think, you know, things like high cholesterol, there are people that have eating disorders that are overweight, that this will really help. I just think it has to be taken sensibly. And I do agree with the diet and exercise point, but for some people, it may not be as straightforward as that because of mobility issues and things like that.
0: I really hope it's saying that it has the potential to get rid of diabetes. If it does that, that is a massive game changer.
1: Peter Caldwell and Nadine Batchelor-Hunt, it's been great to have you both with us. Thank you so much.
0: Thanks, Carol.
2: Thank you.
1: Now, do stay with us here on Times Radio. Coming up, we're going to hear from a long-time ally of the Prime Minister, who says that the Prime Minister is right to battle on. And we're going to be turning our attention to what is happening in the Strait of Hormuz after a further threat to Iran from President Trump tonight. Do stay with us for that coming up in the next hour here on Times Radio.
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1: It's 11 o'clock. I'm Carol Walker on Times Radio. Great to have you with us. Coming up, the Labour MP Luke Akehurst tells us why he's backing Keir Starmer to remain as Prime Minister. And President Trump has warned that unless Iran does the right thing, the US will finish the job. I'll be joined by Brett Bruen, former White House Global Engagement Director. And for our debate tonight, are we paying enough attention to the threat to the economy as the battles over Keir Starmer's leadership continue?
7: To my mind, the reality is the focus has got to be on the economy. And somehow, you know, it's switched to many other things. And the risk of the economy going wrong, because we're not in a great place, is quite high.
1: Angela Knight, former Economic Secretary to the Treasury. All that and more coming up after the latest news from Rob Malarkey.
8: Carol, thank you. Good evening. The Prime Minister will meet one of his biggest potential rivals tomorrow as he prepares to face down a backbench rebellion against his premiership. The Health Secretary, Wes Streeting, will hold talks with Sir Keir Starmer before the King's Speech, which will lay out the government's parliamentary plans. More than 90 Labour MPs have so far called for Sir Keir to step down, while four government ministers have resigned, citing a loss of confidence in the Prime Minister. One of their replacements is Catherine Atkinson. Speaking to Times Radio this evening, she said she's encouraging her colleagues to avoid a leadership election.
9: Well, I don't think Keir Starmer is the wrong man, but tomorrow we're all getting on with the job. We've got a King's Speech that Keir Starmer has already set out will be one of hope and urgency and show whose side we're on. And the vision that he has set out of a stronger, fairer Britain is one that I think the majority of Labour MPs will want to get behind and just crack on and deliver.
8: The Energy Secretary, Ed Miliband, is denying claims that he's told Cabinet Ministers he would be prepared to run for the Labour Party leadership if Wes Streeting triggers a contest. The Times has learned that the former Labour leader is understood to favour Andy Burnham as Sir Keir Starmer's successor if he is forced out of Number 10. Tom Baldwin, a former Labour adviser and Sir Keir Starmer's biographer, says a resignation now would be reckless.
10: I think a lot of people are concluding this is just not the time to do this. It'd be irresponsible. Labour was elected to end the chaos. I think Labour MPs and Labour ministers, indeed the Prime Minister, does not want to trigger the chaos and exacerbate the chaos by embarking on a leadership contest right now.
8: In the King's speech, the government will aim to restore hope with policies on immigration, green energy and reforms to special educational needs and disability schooling. The speech will also include new laws to make it easier to take action against state-backed groups. It follows attacks on Jewish people in London in recent months. Leasehold reforms are also expected in an attempt to give people more control over how they live in their own homes. Plaid Cymru's leader has been named the next First Minister of Wales. Rhun ap Iorwerth is the first non-Labour politician to hold the post since the devolved Welsh Parliament was formed 27 years ago. His party won the largest bloc in last week's elections, gaining 43 of the 96 seats in the Senate. He said he'll be seeking to form a minority government. The Defence Secretary John Healey has announced the UK will be part of a mission sending drones, fighter jets and a warship to help secure the Straits of Hormuz. More than 40 other nations are involved in the mission, but it will only begin when certain conditions allow. Matthew Saville is the Director of Military Sciences at the think tank RUSI, the Royal United Services Institute.
11: This is a force that is intended to deploy once there is a stable ceasefire. This is about providing reassurance that if there are residual threats, be they potentially mines in the water or perhaps people that might be tempted to take a pot shot at tankers, that there is some kind of security there.
8: 10 people from remote South Atlantic islands connected to the outbreak of hantavirus on a cruise ship are to be brought to the UK in case they develop the illness. The group from St Helena and Ascension Island had contact with some passengers on the MV Hondius. Meanwhile, an Italian man is being treated as the 12th suspected hantavirus case. Israel have qualified for Saturday's Eurovision Song Contest Grand Final in Vienna. They were among 10 qualifiers from the first semi-final held this evening. Broadcasters from five nations, including Spain and the Republic of Ireland, have withdrawn from the contest in opposition to Israel's inclusion. And Southampton will play Hull City for a place in the Premier League later this month. Southampton, who were relegated last season, beat Middlesbrough 2-1 in the second leg of their Championship playoff semi-final, after a goalless first leg last Saturday. For a roundup of the news on demand, find the Times Radio News Briefing on the Times Radio app.
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1: A very good evening. Great to have you with us. In a moment, we'll have more on the turmoil within the Labour Party on the eve of the King's speech. I've been speaking to Luke Akehurst, Labour MP and a long-standing ally of Keir Starmer. President Trump has delivered another threat to Iran, warning that unless it does the right thing, the US will finish the job. I'll be joined by Brett Bruen, former White House Global Engagement Director under President Obama. We'll bring you our regular business update tonight with Robert Miller, Times Night Business Editor. We'll have more on the concerns of Buckingham Palace, of the King being drawn into politics when he delivers the King's speech tomorrow. And in half an hour, we'll discuss the economic challenges facing whoever is in power and the competing list of demands from rival groups within the Labour Party. It's been great to have so many of you getting in touch tonight. Dominic says, when I voted in the general election, I did so in the belief it was for a party to govern for 5 years. What's happened to all that? It's all beginning to look like an episode of The X Factor. Bring on the next act, he says. And do keep your thoughts coming into us. We do love to hear from you. You can text 87222, tweet us on X at Times Radio, email studio@times.radio, or send us a WhatsApp 0333 003 2353. Well, as we've been hearing, Wes Streeting is to hold talks with Keir Starmer in Downing Street tomorrow after nearly 100 Labour MPs called for the Prime Minister to set a timetable for his departure. There does appear to be a concerted attempt to bolster the Prime Minister, with more than 100 MPs signing a statement pledging their support, though some of them have said they'd not agreed to sign the list. The Deputy Prime Minister, David Lammy, said a leadership contest would only benefit reform.
13: We must put country before party. The only person that benefits from the Labour Party navel-gazing in this way is Nigel Farage and the populist right. Keir Starmer was elected just under 2 years ago with a mandate from the British people for 5 years. He has my full support.
1: Well, Kim Johnson, the Labour MP for Liverpool Riverside, is one of those calling for the Prime Minister to step down. She told John P&R on Times Radio's Drive why she does not believe the Health Secretary, Wes Streeting, should take over.
14: It's more than likely to benefit people like Wes Streeting. And I personally don't think that he is the person to lead this party. Right. He is the protege of Mandelson and linked to Palantir. We can't afford that to happen.
15: And that, in a word for you, would be worse than keeping Keir Starmer, would it?
14: Well, you'd just be going from the frying pan into the fire, wouldn't we? You know, we need somebody, you know, that does have a background in terms of wanting to make significant change in our communities.
1: Kim Johnson, Labour MP for Liverpool Riverside. Well, we've been getting more details of what we can expect in the King's speech in the morning. 35 bills and draft bills facing up to the big challenges our country faces and putting the UK on a stronger, fairer path that unlocks hope for people across Britain is the word from Number 10 tonight. They're saying that they are going to deliver an ambitious programme to break with the status quo and new laws to reflect the big challenges the country faces and to bolster the UK's economic, energy and national security. Earlier this evening, I spoke to Luke Akehurst. He's a long-standing ally of the Prime Minister and the MP for North Durham. And he told me how he thought the next couple of days will unfold.
16: I'm kind of optimistic that there's going to be some common ground. I think people have looked over the precipice today and that tomorrow is going to be a better day for the government. I'm hoping that people will focus on the King's speech and the start of the debate about the legislative programme that we're introducing. We'll get back onto the business of governing after what has been a damaging and distracting 48 hours.
1: We've got this list of more than 100 Labour MPs who've now signed a statement backing Sir Keir Starmer. Do you think this is a bit of a fight back by Number 10 and those that do still support the Prime Minister?
16: I think it's now on 111 or something, and I'm one of those names. None of them are ministers. So all the ministers and the whips and the people that just automatically support the PM, they're not listed. It's all backbenchers. It wasn't organised by Number 10. It was organised by a couple of backbench MPs, Sean Woodcock and Perrin Moon. So hats off to them for just getting busy, contacting colleagues and giving everyone the chance to express themselves. I mean, I'd made my position very clear, both in terms of things I'd written and interviews that I'd given already. But I think it's really, really useful that the fact that there's a good solid base of support for the PM on the backbenches has been demonstrated in that way.
1: Nonetheless, you lost over 1,400 seats and so many people that we have spoken to, Labour MPs, activists, campaigners, have said that Keir Starmer personally was a factor on the doorsteps with voters saying that they wouldn't vote for Labour while he was leader. That's something that none of this rallying round is going to change, is it? I mean, are you concerned that with Keir Starmer at the helm, you're just going to continue hurtling towards the next election with a leader who's not going to win?
16: So the first thing is the defeat was real. I mean, it mirrored what happened in my constituency and in County Durham, where I'm an MP, last year. We already got wiped out almost by reform. And then I was campaigning in neighbouring boroughs in Gateshead and Newcastle and saw a repeat of that. And obviously we've got the problem of the Greens on our left flank now, as well as reform on our right. So no one underestimates them. And it is true, can't sugarcoat it. People say some pretty harsh things about the PM on the doorstep. But my belief is that that isn't that, yeah, there's something intrinsic about Keir that they dislike. I mean, He's a likable person.
17: But look, an awful lot of voters don't think that, do they, Luke?
16: No, but I think it's political. I think they're angry at the government because their lives are difficult, because there's a cost of living crisis, and people at the bottom end of the income distribution, they literally run out of money and have to go to food banks mid-month. Other people can't afford the luxuries or the dinner out or whatever, or the holiday that they used to have. And it's understandable that people are frustrated and lash out and think that it's the personal fault of the guy at the top of the government. But any Labour leader that gets in, it wouldn't matter whether they had what their communication skills were, they are going to be faced by exactly the same massive problems. The next Labour leader is going to get in there and be told by the military chiefs of staff, you've got to sign up or off on this massive defence investment plan. And they're going to go, what taxes do we put up or what services do we cut to fund that? None of these fundamental problems about the British economy and the pressures on public spending are going to change. So you might get a bounce for a few weeks or whatever. What are you going to do? Like call a general election immediately to capitalise that and risk losing your majority? Or would the new leader end up in a similar position? I think instead of thinking there's a magic wand that you can swap leaders and you'll suddenly be popular, we just have to knuckle down, realise that we're taking tough decisions, focus on delivery, focus on the things that voters are really talking about, particularly about cost of living and immigration, and sort those out. And then in 2.5 years, we go back to the public and say, look, we did the things that you asked us to.
17: But you said a moment ago that voters are angry, and they have a right to be angry, don't they? Because Labour was elected with this huge majority, and so many of the pledges which brought Keir Starmer to power have not been delivered. So many U-turns, backtracking. So why do you think voters should believe his new promises?
16: I don't accept that, because I've actually seen trackers that show that the percentage of things in our manifesto that we've actually legislated for and introduced, yeah, we're really quite ahead of the game compared to where most governments would be under 2 years, and have done things that loads of Labour governments would have aspired to do, like the nationalisation of the railways, all the legislation on employment rights, all the legislation on renters' rights.
17: But so many U-turns, 16 U-turns, welfare reform, winter fuel payments, two-child benefit cap and so on.
16: Why is the two-child benefit cap a U-turn?
17: Because you whipped MPs and then those that defied the whip were then brought back in when the policy changed.
16: Can I just nail that myth? The whipping was on an SNP amendment, which wouldn't have removed the two-child cap. It was performative nonsense designed to split the Labour Party at the start of the Parliament. No government allows its MPs to vote for hostile amendments to the King's Speech from opposition parties. And we didn't have the money at that stage in the Parliament, and then because of Rachel Reeves's stewardship of the public finances, by the time we got to her second budget, we did have the money to do that. So that's not a U-turn, that's becoming able to do something that you really want to do. Every Labour MP wants to reduce child poverty. It's just you can't spend money that you don't have. You have to get the public finances back in shape before you can do those things, and we've done that. That's not a U-turn, that's a massive achievement.
17: So there is a bit of a fight back clearly tonight. Do you think Keir Starmer really can stay a number 10 to the next election?
16: Yeah, I do. I think as we go through the Parliament, loads of the things that we've started to put in place will pay off. And as people begin to feel better off, as they begin to see tangible improvements to public services, they're going to be more likely to vote Labour. And then the problems that exist politically for Keir inside the party that we saw illustrated in the last 48 hours, those will dissipate, because they're basically driven by the opinion polls. They're driven by people understandably being worried about, will we win the next election? And I think we will get there. I think never underestimate this guy. He was written off in 2021 after the Hartlepool by-election, and he took us from 202 seats in Parliament to 411 through sheer willpower and determination. And I'm convinced that he'll be able to do it again.
17: Just finally, should he allow Andy Burnham back into Parliament at Westminster?
16: Okay, so that's actually a decision for the NEC. I'm on
17: but
16: the NEC.
17: But he could direct the NEC, couldn't he? He could say, come on, give this guy a go.
16: The NEC represents all kinds of different stakeholder groups in the party, including trade unions, who can absolutely not be instructed what to do by the Prime Minister. And the NEC will always carry out its duties as the governing body of the Labour Party without fear or favour. So I'm not going to prejudge a decision. I'm not actually on the NEC officers committee, the inner 10 people that would take that decision. But if there's a by-election, and that's a very big if, and he wished to apply, he'd need to go through the same process again of asking for a waiver to be allowed as a mayor to stand in it. I really think it's not appropriate for someone involved in the NEC to prejudge that decision.
1: Well, that was Luke Aitkhurst, Labour MP, and a long-standing ally of the Prime Minister. So many of you getting in touch. Ian says the King's probably rolling his eyes ahead of tomorrow's parliamentary opening. He says the Labour chaos cannot continue. He says he respects Keir Starmer for his previous positions and his own integrity, but I don't think he's the right Prime Minister now. This cannot continue on a daily basis. Dan says the issue for Labour is not the leadership, it's the policies. National insurance increases, he says, have caused widespread anger and been wasted on nationalisation, renters' rights and childcare. And Mark says this sycophantic Labour MPs just don't get how much Keir Starmer is hated. Do keep your thoughts coming into us all the usual ways. Now, the time is 18 minutes past 11. Iran's chief negotiator has posted on X this evening saying that the US must accept Tehran's latest peace plan or face failure. It comes after President Trump warned the US could finish the job. Iran's parliamentary speaker, Mohammad Bagher Ghalibaf, said in his post, there is no alternative but to accept the rights of the Iranian people as laid out in a 14-point proposal. Any other approach will be completely inconclusive. Nothing but one failure after another. Well, let's talk to Brett Bruen, president of the Global Situation Room and a former White House Global Engagement Director. Good evening to you, Brett.
18: Good to be with you.
1: Great to have you with us. There is some pretty threatening rhetoric on both sides, both from President Trump and, as we heard there, from the Speaker of the Iranian Parliament, who's been a key figure in the negotiations, Mohammad Bagher Ghalibaf. Do you think this is rhetoric, or is the ceasefire in real jeopardy?
18: I do think the ceasefire is in real jeopardy. And Trump, quite frankly, is between a rock and a hard place, in this case, Iran, because he, you know, continually tries to up the rhetoric. He tries to up the stakes economically. And it's just not having an effect, Carol. So what Trump and his team are starting to realize is, you know, this is a regime that won't bend to his bluster and that has a fortitude to withstand the economic pain, even the military might of the United States, which poses a real perplexing problem for Trump. And I'm not seeing yet a path forward because, yes, Trump can drop more bombs, but that, according to everything that we've seen so far, doesn't necessarily change the calculus in Tehran.
1: Yeah, and the regime in Iran have clearly realized just how much damage they can inflict, not just on the US, but more widely on the global economy by these threats to shipping in the Strait of Hormuz. And at the moment, there is at least this ceasefire of sorts, but there's still no shipping getting through. And Iran seems pretty happy to sit out the blockade of its ports.
18: It does. And look, there's a CIA analysis that was released in the last few days suggesting, unlike what we're hearing from the White House, that Iran could have months to withstand that blockade. And Carol, quite frankly, I think they might have longer than that because that presumes some of the considerations that we in the West would react to. Whereas, you know, in the case of the Iranian regime, this is about survival. This is about proving that they can stand up to the United States and to Israel. So there is a lot at stake for Iran. And Trump has a real dilemma on his hands, because the economic pressure here in the U.S. is significant. And I think you're starting to see, I don't know how many listeners in the U.K. would have followed some of the hearings on the Defense Department, or what Trump calls the War Department budget. But there were some critical questions from Republicans who said, how much are we spending on this? What is our path getting forward? Criticism of some of the allegations that have been made against Pakistan, allowing Iranian jets to land at their airports. So there is a whole lot of clouds on the horizon for Trump.
17: And we don't know the details of the different sets of proposals from either side. I mean, President Trump said that the latest set from Iran was so unacceptable that he didn't even bother to read through to the end of it. The Iranians do not seem to be prepared to accept any of the red lines from the United States, in particular when it comes to their nuclear program. I mean, is there any sense of where any ground for agreement could be reached?
18: Well, let's start, Carol, with the fact that Trump has been trumpeting how much Iran wants a deal, how much they're willing to give, and yet every indication, every one of these offers that comes through is quite the contrary. And so, you know, Trump is, again, struggling to try and spin this as a win, spin this as victory for his policies and his pursuit there. And Carol, if I can also just say, he is fear-mongering in creating the specter of a nuclear threat that doesn't exist. I mean, in his own words, he obliterated the very reactor, the very systems and structures that Iran would need to enrich uranium. They didn't have the capacity to do that. And so this whole notion that it's about the imminent nuclear threat, it's just bogus.
17: We've got the president heading to China for that potentially really significant meeting with President Xi. Do you think there is the prospect that the Chinese could somehow lean on the Iranians or somehow try to broker some kind of breakthrough here?
18: I think the Chinese would like that. They would like to play the elder statesman here, the more influential of the superpowers. And look, I expect as Air Force One flies towards Beijing that Xi Jinping is planning a series of slights and embarrassments for Trump, because he sees this as a moment for China to gain an upper hand. Trump, you know, is so fixated on selling a few containers of corn that he really is losing sight of the strategic leverage that we have. The notion that he won't even mention things like human rights, the rule of law, let alone Taiwan and its sanctity and safety. So at the end of the day, China's just racking up the wins here, and Trump is struggling for some symbolic victory.
17: Brett Bruen, President of the Global Situation Room, former White House Global Engagement Director. Really good to have you on the programme tonight. Thank you so much for joining us.
18: Sure thing.
17: Now, do stay with us. We're heading for our business update. 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
1: Yes, it's time for our nightly business update, where we bring you the latest in the markets and look ahead to what's happening tomorrow. Earlier, I spoke to Robert Miller, Business Night editor at The Times, and I asked him about whether the bond markets are now rattled by the political instability.
22: It seemed to grow throughout the day. In fact, we've now got the 30-year gilts, the sort of long-term people's view of the economy and where the UK is going. They hit 5.81%, and that's the highest since May 1998, so a long time back. The 10-year gilt, it tends to be more representative of proxy to the government's borrowing costs. That was 5.1%, and that's the highest since 2008. So really, milestones you don't want to reach. Again, it's not just a change of leadership. It's what
1: which
22: is
1: we're
22: the
1: not
22: UK,
1: having at the moment, apparently.
22: Which we're not having at the moment. And the bond market, well, are markets ever wrong? I suppose eventually they're not. But at the moment, it's not just so much the immediate instability and then a leadership campaign, which will inevitably detract all your main players away from their primary roles, which is to get the economy going. But secondly, what follows? And will it be people or a leader who has promised the earth but then has to go out and borrow for it? That's their big concern, probably almost bigger than the initial instability about will he, won't he, and who will take over.
1: What about this scenario, which certainly looks possible tonight at the moment, that the Prime Minister does cling on, but clearly his leadership, his government, has been destabilised with well over 80 Labour MPs calling for him to go. It's not a stable government, is it?
22: No, and the bond market doesn't like that. The one thing it wants is certainty, and I think that will play on borrowing costs. We may not be sitting here saying, oh, it's the worst since 1998 or 2008, but we will be probably saying it's higher than it has been in recent times, and really it's not something that the government needs, certainly not just in the borrowing markets, but as a perception in the much wider financial markets spreading into currency exchanges and into equities as well.
1: And of course, it means that the cost of everything the government is borrowing increases. Now, what about the markets? Because the other factor in all of this is, of course, the Strait of Hormuz and growing concerns that the ceasefire between the US and Iran could actually fall apart.
22: Yeah, I think the words from President Trump himself by saying the ceasefire is on life support is probably responsible for a lot of the sell-off. We saw this very early on in the day, starting in the Asia-Pacific markets, that spread to Europe. The FTSE 100 actually was almost flat on the day. It was down by 4 points, which is, I suppose, reflects the fact that it's outward-looking, whereas the FTSE 250, because of those and the domestic problems, was down much more sharply. In America, we're seeing a sell-off at the moment, but it's caught twixt and tween, you feel. Talking to traders, what they're saying now is, well, we've heard that it's on life support system, so we've seen Brent crude up more than 3% today at $107 a barrel and still climbing. But what will happen with China and the talks between President Xi and President Trump? Will something good come out of that? And we've come off the back of these really strong earnings that we've talked about before, particularly from the technology companies, which has driven their shares. Last night was the second session in a row. It was also on Friday that the S&P 500 and the NASDAQ both closed at their records. I mean, the NASDAQ has done it something like 9 or 10 times this year, hit new highs, and the S&P 500 has done it about 16 times. So even the losses at the moment aren't that massive on the equity markets.
17: Now, what should we be looking out for tomorrow?
22: Well, I suppose with war in the background, we've got to Avon Technologies, one of our most successful defence companies. It makes apparatus, its helmets, gas masks, breathing packs and things like that for about 4 million service personnel and first responders. So a big market out there. I think what the market wants to hear is that it's on track for its, this is its half year for full year profits. Revenues up probably about 340 million pre-tax profits, probably up by more than a third at 46 million. What's going to please the market, though, is if they raise the dividend substantially or their annual profit guidance. Because looking at the shares, they're up over 7%. We know that defence stocks have been very much in favour. But you know, in the recent year to date, it's down 11%. So I think the market's hoping to be cheered up.
17: Well, that was Robert Miller, Business Night editor at The Times, speaking to me just a little earlier. And we're going to discuss more of the big economic challenges ahead after the very latest news from Rob Malarkey.
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2: Good evening. West Streeting will hold talks with the Prime Minister tomorrow after more than 90 Labour MPs called for Sir Keir Starmer to resign. Starmer told his cabinet earlier that he would not step down and that no leadership contest had yet been triggered. But more than 110 Labour MPs have so far signed a statement saying this is no time for a leadership contest. One of them, Luke Akhurst, told

0: It is linked to the government's desire for closer ties with the EU, improved energy security and leasehold reforms in both England and Wales. 10 people from South Atlantic Islands connected to an outbreak of hantavirus on a cruise ship are to be brought to the UK. The group, who are thought to be residents of the British Overseas Territories of St Helena and Ascension Island, will complete their self-isolation in the UK as a precautionary measure. And Plaid Cymru's leader Rhun ap Iorwerth has been confirmed as the First Minister of Wales and has described it as the greatest privilege of his life. The first non-Labour head of the Welsh Government said he was eager to repay the trust that the people in Wales had placed in his party. He's expected to appoint his government ministers tomorrow. Don't forget, you can set the Times Radio News Briefing as your flash briefing on Alexa. Now with the sport this evening, here's Tom Clayton.
1: Southampton will face Hull City in this year's Championship playoff final in a bid to be promoted to the Premier League. Southampton won their semi-final second leg on Tuesday night against Middlesbrough thanks to a goal late in extra time. The final will take place on Saturday the 23rd May. The Premier League's chief refereeing officer, Howard Webb, says the decision to allow West Ham's goal on Sunday was categorically correct. It's one of the most debated decisions of the football season. The audio of the conversation between the referee and video assistant referee at the time shows them discussing other infringements happening around the main foul, in which Arsenal's goalkeeper had his hands pulled from the ball by a West Ham player. Meanwhile, Arsenal defender Ben White, who was injured in that game, will miss the rest of the football season. He's torn his medial cruciate ligament in his knee, which means around a two-month recovery and jeopardises his chances of making the World Cup squad. And British tennis number two Jack Draper's teaming up with Andy Murray ahead of the grass court season. Murray will join Draper's coaching team, despite the fact he's having an injury-hit season. Get more on the Times website and app.
2: This is Times Radio. Peter and Patrick are identical twins, until suddenly, at the age of 35, they weren't. Patrick was diagnosed with dilated cardiomyopathy, a rare inherited heart condition. So he was referred to Professor William McKenna's specialist team at University College Hospital and went on to have the heart transplant that eventually saved his life. But then, Peter, his identical twin, developed exactly the same symptoms, caused by the same condition. He too needed an urgent heart transplant, and he too was able to have one. 20 years later, they took part in BHF's London to Brighton Cycle Challenge on a tandem, celebrating the 20th anniversary of their transplant and getting their lives back, so that they could, once again, be identical twins. Peter and Patrick survived, but many don't. 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
7: It's been great to have so many of you getting in touch with the programme tonight. Nigel says, why is Rachel Reeves, the Chancellor, escaping the criticism? Her awful budgets, he says, have caused the austerity and killed growth and the huge unemployment and benefit claimants that have been created. As Keir Starmer faces growing pressure over his leadership, two organisations within the Labour movement have put forward different economic plans in the hope that they can win more support from voters. Could any of these proposals offer a way forward for the government? That is the focus for our discussion tonight. I've been speaking to Angela Knight, a former Conservative Economic Secretary to the Treasury, and Jonathan Portis, Professor of Economics at King's College London. And I began by asking Angela how much the economy was being hit by the instability over Keir Starmer's leadership.
8: We've been pretty unstable in the recent past as well, as we have changed prime ministers, and it doesn't help the economy at all. And I suppose in two or three ways. I mean, one, because business industry, all of us are just saying, oh, what's going to happen?

0: for next, and that brings about that uncertainty. But the second is that in the markets, the bond markets, where government, you know, goes to borrow money, all that happens is we end up paying more for that money. Now, for the rate we have to pay increases. Now, I mean, all this is sort of quite understandable, just as it's understandable that the Labour Party is very concerned after the local elections. But to my mind, and this might sound a bit precious, to my mind, the reality is the focus has got to be on the economy. And somehow, you know, it's switched to many other things. And the risk of the economy going wrong, because we're not in a great place, is quite high.
1: We've now got at least two groups coming up with competing visions of what might help. Jonathan, we've got this Labour growth group, which is seen as broadly closer to Wes Streeting. It's coming up with various ideas, including a rise in capital gains tax to pay for a 2p cut in national insurance. Is that the sort of move that could make a difference?
2: No, I think is the short answer. I do think there are some sensible things in both of these papers, including the Labour growth one, although I think there's a lot more actual substance in the other one. But frankly, that sort of raising tax in order to give it back to people was a sort of stunt, frankly, that the Conservatives pulled just before the last election, which turned out to be a huge mistake, in which Labour very mistakenly bought into and didn't commit to reverse, which was also a huge mistake. There is a good case for reforming capital gains tax, but and you can, I think, sensibly argue for the proceeds of that revenue to be either used for investment or for deficit reduction, because, as Angela says, we face quite a difficult fiscal situation. But using it for a short-term tax giveaway for political reasons, frankly, strikes me as absolutely the wrong thing to do. And as I said, I think there are some perfectly sensible measures in that plan, but that is the one which struck me as actually quite silly. By contrast, the other plan, the Tribune group, although it's notionally supposed to be more left-wing, it actually has a sort of some proper proposals for personal tax reform. They're actually the sort of sensible tax reforms, because they're about improving incentives, making the system simpler, and hopefully encouraging people to work more.
0: I totally agree with that. It is ever so easy to say simplify the tax system, but it's much harder to do. But nevertheless, the point is very right, that have a look at the tax system, because our tax system is manifestly complicated. And what's more, it ends up with some really sort of extraordinary areas where at certain levels, like at the £100,000, all of a sudden you're paying 60% tax instead of 45 or whatever. The one thing, though, I do think is correct is that the hike in employers' national insurance, which took place, has been quite damaging. And the combination of that coupled with the minimum wage meant to some employers, and I'm thinking of things like the hospitality industry, but also the care industry, that the actual cost of employment went up by 20%. So there is something again about just looking at interactions, and that national insurance hike, I would bring that down. The but on this is, and something that I haven't yet seen in either of these reports, and I might just not have got into all the detail, but I haven't yet seen, is there is something about cut in spending which ought to be there, and it's not there. When you've got a welfare budget, when the amount that you get in an income tax doesn't cover what it is that you're paying out in social security benefits, and when you've got quite as many people as we have, it's something in the excess of 30 million, who take more in welfare than they give in tax, we've got a system out of balance. And that, again, is a hard one, but oh dear, does one need to look at it? It isn't just about raising tax, it's about focusing spending and getting your spending priorities correct.
1: There's more I want to talk about in these proposals, but just on that, Jonathan, it is an important point, isn't it? We've got this ballooning welfare bill. We're hearing that there is not going to be any new attempt at tackling that in the King's speech tomorrow. Isn't that something that really does need to be addressed if the government is going to find some money to address the many other different issues that they want to, including boosting opportunities for younger people, investing in defence and so on?
2: I would gently push back on that. It is simply not true that we have a ballooning welfare bill. We're spending about the same percent of GDP on welfare for working age people. That's benefits for families with children, disability and incapacity benefits and so on, that we were 10 years ago or 20 years ago. It has not changed. Now, the balance of that has shifted, and possibly in ways that are not socially beneficial, in my view, because we're spending more on disability and less on supporting families with children in a way that I don't think is very helpful. There's a lot that needs to be done, but it is simply not true that their welfare bill is ballooning.
1: Just to pick you up on that point, Jonathan, it's apparently due to reach £333 billion in the year that we're in, hitting a record 8.3 million people on various disability benefits. And the number of people moving on to those disability benefits is increasing, isn't it? Month by month.
2: As I just said, the amount of money that we're spending on benefits for working age people, that includes disability benefits, it includes incapacity benefits, it includes benefits for families with children, is, as a proportion of the size of the economy, as a proportion of GDP, it's about the same as it was 10 or 20 years ago. Now, that is simply a fact. The blue bill is not ballooning. Now, we are spending more on pensions. Now, we all know why that is. It's a combination of the triple lock and, probably more importantly than the triple lock, actually, simply the demographic effect of being an aging society. And that poses particular challenges. But the idea that there is some huge amount of waste, that the system is ballooning out of control, that does not make sense. We need to do a lot better on getting people with disabilities back into work, so, because that's good for them, it's good for society, it's good for the economy. But that is not easy, and it's not cheap. Because it, first of all, requires investment in various programs to help them. And second of all, trying to take those benefits away from people has proved both for Conservative and Labour governments to be politically impossible, because it results in very obvious, severe and politically unsustainable hardship to those people.
1: Those are important points, Jonathan. I do want to get back to some of the wider proposals that we've been hearing about that could try to boost our economy. Angela, the Tribune Group, this sort of soft left grouping, is talking about reducing council tax, replacing stamp duty with a new form of property tax, and also in the future, actually changing the fiscal rules. Now, the current Chancellor, Rachel Reeves, has been insisting that those fiscal rules, which are basically about making sure that our debts don't rise to too high a level, are essential for keeping the bond markets happy. I mean, what do you make of those aspects of that Tribune paper?
0: Well, how do you think about the fiscal rules? Are they right ones? Do they need to be changed in the future? Because I believe they're talking about fiscal rules after the next general election. That is a perfectly sensible proposition. I don't know what they come up with. But, you know, the fiscal rules change quite frequently. Don't think we've got a set of fiscal rules and they sort of stay in place. They almost move with every chancellor. One of the reasons why we have fiscal rules is to give that message to the markets that spending is going to be sensible. So saying we will look at them, I don't see that there's a problem with that. I might not agree with the outcome, but I think that that is straightforward. The whole question of property tax, now that's been knocking around for a long time. I mean, I'm old enough to be there when we went from rates to what was then called the poll tax, and then we moved on. And so the idea that how we do property taxes at the moment is something that should not ever change, it is not right. What I worry about, though, is that if we're going to have a change to our property taxes, which is council tax, it's stamp duty and all that sort of thing, that it isn't just snatching at one bit out of the air, as has happened with, you know, extra council tax on properties over 2 million, which is predominantly the southeast of this country. Don't just snatch it a bit. Look at it across the piece, because it has always been the case that the law of unintended consequences absolutely comes into play when you make changes without looking at the connections. So I don't see anything early, though. There's not going to be any quick result from any of these proposals of the Tribune Group, as far as I've seen, because what it is a set of ideas that need to be fleshed out, thought through, consulted on, and so on. So you're looking at something in the future.
1: Okay, well, one other point. William Hague, of course, former very senior Conservative minister, had a fascinating article in the Times today. He was saying that the centre-left governments around the world that are proving successful, such as Mark Carney's in Canada and Albanese's in Australia, have actually introduced programmes of things like tax cutting on businesses, which are traditionally seen as more of a right-wing proposals. Jonathan, do you think that the present government should actually be looking, as Angela has suggested earlier, at easing the burden on businesses?
2: Well, first of all, let me just say that I entirely agree with Angela, both about fiscal rules. And indeed, I was very encouraged by the fact that the Tribune Group, despite the fact that it is sometimes described as soft left, actually had a very responsible, measured, and certainly not something that in my view is likely to panic the markets, set of proposals. As Angela says, you can agree with them or disagree with them, but they're entirely consistent with a responsible approach to fiscal policy, and that's very welcome. I also agree that, the current council tax stamp duty system is a dreadful mess, and reforming it would be absolutely fantastic. And as I said, very much in the spirit of tax reform, which Angela and I would both like, but will not be something that you can do overnight and is a very complicated. On business tax, I don't think the problem is that business is, there are some issues around things like the burden on employing young people, which Angela highlighted, and that's absolutely right. But more generally, I don't think the problem is that we overtax business by and large. The problem is that we regulate in a number of ways that simply are not fit for purpose. And doing something about that, and that is a common theme, I think, in both reports, improving the state's capacity to regulate in a way which is sensible, business achieves the objectives we want to from the public point of view, and is business friendly and promotes enterprise. It's that sort of that's, I think, a much more important challenge than, say, simply take the, 1 or 2% off corporation tax, which obviously business would like, but it's not going to be transformative.
3: Well, that was Jonathan Portis, a Professor of Economics at King's College London, talking to me along with Angela Knight, former Conservative Economic Secretary to the Treasury. Do stay with us. We're going to talk about concerns at Buckingham Palace over the King being drawn into the row over Keir Starmer's leadership. 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
3: Now, it's been reported that Buckingham Palace privately asked government officials whether King Charles should still deliver his speech at the ceremonial state opening of Parliament tomorrow. While the King will be setting out the government's legislative plans for the year ahead, royal officials have stressed the importance of ensuring King Charles does not get dragged into political rows. I've been speaking to Dr. Craig Prescott, a specialist in UK constitutional law, author of Modern Monarchy, and I began by asking him about the constitutional importance of the King's speech.
10: So the King's speech is effectively the way Parliament gets going again at the start of a new session. And constitutionally, it's the only moment when the three parts of Parliament, the Commons, the Lords, and the King, meet. And the centrepiece of this is the speech where the King reads out the sort of legislative agenda of the government. And, you know, it's like the start of the new season, effectively.
1: It does take place tomorrow in pretty extraordinary circumstances, given all the turmoil over whether Keir Starmer can even remain as Prime Minister. And of course, the King will be reading out a speech written by Keir Starmer's government. We're seeing that the palace privately asked whether King Charles should actually go ahead under the circumstances. Do you understand the concerns that there could be within Buckingham Palace?
10: Well, yes, because like so much of our constitution, there's a bit of a paradox here in that, you know, we don't expect the King to get involved in politics, so to speak. But on the other hand, his constitutional duty is to read out a speech that's written by Downing Street. So, you know, in a sense, that's very hard to square in some ways. But, you know, generally, the King's speech is, you know, more ceremonial. He says, my government will do this, my government will do that. We know it's written for him by the government. But obviously the context of this, the political context, is very unusual because, you know, normally the assumption is that, yes, this is written by Downing Street and the occupant of Downing Street would remain there for the foreseeable future. So there is a risk of the King in some way being sort of drawn into this, depending on the contents of the speech, perhaps. And so you could understand why the palace were a little bit concerned. But arguably, if he didn't deliver the speech tomorrow, that would have been an indicator of an even bigger crisis, perhaps.
1: Yeah, I mean, it's going to be fascinating, isn't it? As you say, much of the speech is a list of the proposed bits of legislation, and we're hearing about some of that tonight. But there is also usually a few lines in there about the government's overall objectives and so on. Do you think there'll be perhaps additional pressure to make the political messages as toned down as possible?
10: Yes, it's sort of, and that's always a thing with the King's speech or the Queen's speech, as it was. You know, there's always a bit of to and fro between the palace and Downing Street as to just how political the King's speech can get. And, you know, there's evidence in the past of, you know, the palace just asking it to be toned down a little bit. So, you know, who knows, there might be a little bit of last minute redrafting just to make it that bit more generic, because, you know, this King's speech is for the next year or so of Parliament. And, you know, much of that year might be under a different Prime Minister.
1: And I mean, there's this whole question, of course, about how much of any of this is going to be delivered. But there are plenty of recent examples, aren't there, when there's been real concerns about the King being drawn into politics. I'm thinking back to when Boris Johnson was involved in all those battles over proroguing Parliament.
10: Yes, this is one of the features of our constitution, that some of the things surrounding the monarchy are, you know, not necessarily written down in law. We're sort of in the world of tacit understandings, but sometimes those understandings aren't necessarily well understood, as one writer once said. So, yes, there are these grey areas that crop up from time to time, particularly at moments of political crisis. You know, in the prorogation case, you know, that was because of the unique circumstances of Brexit at the time. Now, tomorrow isn't as serious as that. The constitutional position is clear. The government's the government until it no longer is. But it does show you how these things crop up from time to time in unexpected ways.
1: And in a way, just the fact of having the King's Speech is political in itself, isn't it? Because this is Keir Starmer saying to the country, look, here we are, this is my programme for the next parliamentary

0: they've delivered on it.
1: Ruth Mazelski, political editor at Wales Online. And my guest for our midnight hour tonight is Jonathan Haslam, former director of communications at Number 10. Before all that, let's get the very latest news from Rob Malarkey.
2: Carol, thank you. Good morning. Wes Streeting is expected to confront Sir Keir Starmer over the turmoil engulfing the government later after the Prime Minister defied calls to resign. The Health Secretary will meet the Prime Minister in Downing Street just hours before a King's Speech that is expected to include more than 35 bills. Streeting's allies have suggested he was weighing up whether to mount a leadership challenge after more than 90 Labour MPs, including four ministers, called for Starmer to step down. But more than 110 Labour MPs have signed a statement saying this is no time for a leadership contest. One of them is Peter Brinsley.
3: I just don't think that changing the leader of the party now is going to really change the situation. The situation at home, the situation abroad. And, you know, I find that Keir Starmer's, you know, a good man. He's got a dedication to public service. But I can see that he's not really a performative politician.
2: The Energy Secretary, Ed Miliband, is denying claims that he's told cabinet ministers he would be prepared to run for the Labour Party leadership if Wes Streeting triggers a contest. The Times has learned the former Labour leader is understood to favour Andy Burnham as Sir Keir Starmer's successor if he is forced out of Number 10. The Times' chief political commentator, Patrick Maguire, says such a manoeuvre is at least a couple of days away.
4: There is a groundswell of support for at least Andy Burnham sort of being back in Westminster, not being leader of the Labour Party. If Keir Starmer doesn't go this week, I mean, that's not what supporters of Andy Burnham were asking for. It was, you know, can we let Andy back in? And at some point, Keir, you agree to resign. So it's not saved Keir Starmer. But we've also got to consider that Wes Streeting has said he doesn't want to blow up the King's Speech. So that means nothing's going to happen until Thursday at the earliest if it does happen.
2: The King's Speech is expected to feature policies on immigration, green energy and reforms to special educational needs and disabilities schooling. The speech will also include new laws to make it easier to take action against state-backed groups following several recent attacks on Jewish people. Leasehold reforms are also expected in an attempt to give people more control over how they live in their own homes. Plaid Cymru's leader Rhun ap Iorwerth says there are no limits on his ambition for Wales after being sworn in as the country's first minister. The first non-Labour head of the Welsh Government said he was eager to repay the trust that the people in Wales had placed in him and his party.
5: And my promise to everyone is that I will lead without prejudice or presumption. I'll never take this privilege for granted, nor will my principles be burdened by power, because the challenges we face are too many in number and too grave in nature for us to lose sight of what is at stake.
2: Plaid Cymru won the largest block in last week's elections, gaining 43 of the 96 seats in the Senedd. 10 people from remote South Atlantic islands connected to the outbreak of hantavirus on a cruise ship are to be brought to the UK. The group from St Helena and Ascension Island had contact with some passengers on the MV Hondius who developed the illness. The Foreign Office has been approached for comments. Israel's Eurovision entry Noam Betan was booed during his performance as the four-time winners advanced to Saturday's grand final in Vienna. Some members of the audience at last night's semi-final shouted during the quiet moments of his song Michelle. Broadcasters from five nations, including Spain and the Republic of Ireland, withdrew from the contest this year in opposition to Israel's involvement. And Southampton will play Hull City for a place in the Premier League later this month. Southampton needed extra time to beat Middlesbrough 2-1 in the second leg of their Championship playoff semi-final after a goalless first leg on Saturday. For a roundup of the news on demand, subscribe to the Times Radio News Briefing on any podcast platform.
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1: A very good morning to you and welcome to our midnight hour. The Prime Minister is battling to save his premiership and will confront the Health Secretary Wes Streeting this morning. His party is split with almost 100 Labour MPs calling for him to set a timetable to stand down and a similar number pledging their support for Keir Starmer. The King's Speech will unveil 35 bills and draft bills. They'll include

0: proposals on immigration, energy security, and boosting opportunities for young people. President Trump has issued a new warning to Iran. He has said Iran will either do the right thing or the US will finish the job. And in tonight's View from Here, we're heading to Wales, where Rhinab Iorwerth, leader of Plaid Cymru, has been sworn in as the first non-Labour First Minister of Wales. Well, with me throughout our midnight hour, former Director of Communications at Number 10, Jonathan Haslam. Jonathan, a very good morning to you.
1: Good morning, Carol. Great to be with you.
0: Great to have you with us. What's your big thought this morning?
1: I'm just going to take a little walk down memory lane. We'll talk a lot about, I'm sure, Keir Starmer this morning. But it's worthwhile going back to the 1960s and thinking about another Labour leader, Harold Wilson, who was in office from 1964 to 70. And he had a period when he was deeply unpopular with his own side, but survived. He went through a very difficult time with small majorities, but he did get through. He went on to lead the Labour Party through another couple of general elections and ended up, after defeating Ted Heath, with a majority of four, having had two elections in the same year. So it is possible for people to cling on despite the circumstances. And we shouldn't also forget that Margaret Thatcher, I think in her first term, the first couple of years, she was having a real ding-dong with people who were known as the Wets. I'm thinking of people like John Biffin and Francis Pym over the direction of government policy. But it took a war to be able to solidify her reputation as an Iron Lady. And we all know what Margaret Thatcher went on to do. So,
0: and of course, she was having difficulties. She was eventually forced out, though, wasn't she, by her own cabinet, her own ministers who came in one by one and told her it was time to go.
1: Absolutely, completely so. So history has lessons for us. I think it's just interesting to reflect on those as we face yet another febrile period of politics in Westminster and the country.
0: Yes, indeed. Let's have a reminder of the latest developments. Wes Streeting will hold talks with Keir Starmer in Downing Street later on this morning after nearly 100 Labour MPs called for the Prime Minister to set out a timetable for his departure. There does appear to be a concerted attempt to bolster the Prime Minister, with more than 100 other MPs signing a statement pledging their support for him, though some of them have said they'd not agreed to sign the list. The Deputy Prime Minister, David Lammy, said a leadership contest would only benefit reform.
2: We must put country before party. The only person that benefits from the Labour Party navel-gazing in this way is Nigel Farage and the populist right. Keir Starmer was elected just under 2 years ago with a mandate from the British people for 5 years. He has my full support.
0: Kim Johnson, Labour MP for Liverpool Riverside, is one of those calling for the Prime Minister to stand down. She told John Pienaar on Times Radio she was worried that a swift contest would simply help the Health Secretary Wes Streeting take over as Prime Minister.
3: It's more than likely to benefit people like Wes Streeting. And I personally don't think that he is the person to lead this party. Right. He is the protege of Mandelson and linked to Palantir. We can't afford that to happen.
4: And that, in a word, for you would be worse than keeping Keir Starmer, would it?
3: Well, you'd just be going from the frying pan into the fire, wouldn't we? You know, we need somebody, you know, that does have a background in terms of wanting to make significant change in our communities.
0: Well, before we came on air, I spoke to Luke Akehurst, Labour MP for North Durham and a long-standing ally of Keir Starmer. He told me why he was standing by the Prime Minister.
5: Instead of thinking there's a magic wand that you can swap leaders and you'll suddenly be popular, we just have to knuckle down, realise that we're taking tough decisions, focus on delivery, focus on the things that voters are really talking about, particularly about cost of living and immigration, and sort those out. And then in 2.5 years, we go back to the public and say, look, we did the things that you asked us to.
0: The Labour MP, Peter Prinsley, was also loyal to Keir Starmer, but he admitted to some of Labour's shortcomings.
6: I don't call them U-turns, I call them direction corrections. But it is true that, you know, there were times where decisions were made which had to be altered, you know, in the light of events. And certainly, but, you know, I think what voters see is they see a sort of parliamentary pantomime which has been going on at the moment. And it seems really quite remote from the lives that they're experiencing. You know, I think we've been hopeless actually at getting across the achievements that we actually have created. I mean, this abolition of the restriction on the child benefit, which is just coming into force this month, is going to make a big difference to poorer families' money at the end of the month. And, you know, they'll begin to notice that.
0: I also spoke to Matthew Lazar, former Labour adviser, who told me why he believes Keir Starmer does need to resign.
7: The Prime Minister thinks that he seems to think he can cling on. And I'm afraid to say he can't. I wanted the Starmer project to work, but it is absolutely clear it hasn't, because we had a speech on Monday, and I think it was the Prime Minister's speech on Monday, which pushed a lot of people over the edge, where, first of all, using the phrase incremental change to grip the country after they'd just given him a kicking, as the top line out of his speech, was extraordinary. And there was nothing in it. Whoever's the next leader of the Labour Party, they have to make an argument that the country, some people will disagree with, but they have to stand for something. And the problem is we're not seeing that clear narrative, that clear argument that we need. And clearly Keir Starmer's now not the man to deliver it.
0: Matthew Lazar, former Labour adviser. Jonathan, just listening to all of that, there's clearly a real battle going on, isn't there, with about 100 Labour MPs on either side who've put their heads over the parapet to say that either that the Prime Minister should go or that he should stay.
1: Yes, there's a battle royal going on in the Labour Party at the moment, and it's extremely destabilising. And we've seen some of the economic effects already, with 30-year borrowing costs going up to an astonishing sort of 5.81%. And the more normal measure being the 10-year costs, those have gone up to 5.1%. So everybody with a mortgage is feeling the pain of the turmoil within the Labour Party, and heaven knows, with a house with a cost of living crisis already in place, with inflation going up, much of it driven in some instances by what's going on in Iran, people are suffering, and they're wondering again about how long we can go through a psychological drama. Because we've seen enough of it with the Tories. We've seen it with Boris Johnson and Partygate. We've seen it with Liz Truss. And then we've seen Rishi Sunak, a technocrat, trying to make some order of things, but making some very poor decisions towards the end of his premiership. And we'd hope for some stability. And what we're seeing from the Labour Party here is they cannot decide on the direction they want their government to take. That's why we're seeing this battle between centre-left and the left, and the right, represented perhaps by Wes Streeting on the right, Rayner and Burnham more on the left side of the party. And the
0: answer is... It's interesting that you talk about about the mayor of Manchester, Andy Burnham, as on the left, and he is seen as that at the moment, seen as closer to Angela Rayner's position on the sort of soft left of the party. But I mean, he started off as the ultimate Blairite. I mean, when he stood in the leadership contest against Jeremy Corbyn, he was seen as someone who was on the right of the party.
1: Yes, it is fascinating to see the way in which people are portraying him, because also if you look at his reputation and his record in office in Manchester, then quite a number of the things that he's done to help regenerate that wonderful city have been remarkably right-wing. If you look at building, for example, many instances are available for us to see where affordable housing does not take or play any great part in some of the big developments that are there. And there's no doubt that Manchester is a booming city. We need more of it. And it's a very good example, actually, of someone being a mayor and a good mayor. And that's a very strong, powerful message to people who want greater devolution of authority within the United Kingdom. So he's curious how he sort of straddles these areas. And he's seen as someone with something that Keir Starmer doesn't have. He's got charisma. The other thing that he hasn't got, however, is a seat. And therefore, a lot of machinations are now available to everybody to say, well, do we try and pitchfork somebody else in quickly? that would help Wes Streeting? Or do we play a longer game? Or if it's going to be a Wes Streeting pulling the trigger, do we have Angela Rayner or, heaven forbid, Ed Miliband stepping into the breach as well? Whatever the answer is, the country needs to have government going back to a stable footing. And I think that there's a great likelihood, Carol, that we'll be seeing Keir Starmer around for a lot longer than people imagine. And I'm not going to say that that is through to see in the next election, but I think he's going to be here for more time than people anticipate at the moment.
0: You were in Downing Street in number 10 with Gordon Brown during the final year of his term in power. He was also really battling against figures in his own party as well as outside. I mean, when you talk about historic parallels, do you think there is this sort of bunker mentality that creeps in? Once you become Prime Minister, you're there in number 10. You become very reluctant to budge.
1: Well, certainly, yeah, it was John Major. Certainly, once you're in Downing Street, you do have that potential.
0: Yeah, of course, sorry, become... a slip of the tongue there.
1: Not at all. I did meet Gordon Brown on many occasions. But you do have that tendency to, if you're not very careful, to get a bunker mentality when everybody's throwing brickbats. You know, the garlands that you get as Prime Minister are few and far between, and you like to make the most of them. So usually you're facing a rough time. And the hallmark of a good Prime Minister is someone who keeps open to the backbenchers, who keeps open to the every man and woman in the street, gets out of Westminster as much as possible and talks to ordinary people and understands their concerns. And I do get the sense that Downing Street is in the bunker mentality mode at the moment. And they've probably never had the wherewithal, because Keir Starmer is a technocrat rather than a politician, to understand the dynamics of Parliament. So he's not really as well clued in as he should be at the moment. And that is something that I think the longer he goes on, he's really going to have to try to resolve. Not least the problems he's seeing with his own MPs are many of them don't know him. They haven't met him. They haven't seen him in the tea rooms. They don't see him as clubbable. They don't see him as likeable. They don't feel they could talk him up on the doorstep.
0: We know that the Prime Minister and Wes Streeting are finally going to have talks at number 10 tomorrow. Wes Streeting has been, it's been pretty clear that he has ambitions on the leadership. He's long touted as a potential challenger. I mean, how do you see that going? And if you were advising the Prime Minister, should he just sack him as Health Secretary? Because he's obviously been pretty disloyal behind the scenes.
1: I don't think he has to do anything. I think, in a sense, the embarrassment now is all on Wes Streeting's side. What is Wes Streeting going to say to him? Get out of the way? And you've already had your answer at the Cabinet meeting. He's not going anywhere. The suspicions that Wes Streeting doesn't have the backing of 81 people who would put their names to a contest. Wes Streeting also knows that it would introduce other elements, other players into the game. And he may fall under the category of those Labour leaders who never were because they missed the opportunity. Michael Portillo being, in my time, one of those examples, who obviously went on to much greater things on our railway network.
0: Yeah, Heseltine did wield the knife, didn't he? And it cost him because he never actually got to wield the power. And, you know, there was that great saying, wasn't there? He who wields the knife does not inherit the crown. I mean, the danger for Wes Streeting here, surely, is that if he doesn't actually go for it and try to mount a leadership challenge now, he's going to be seen to have bottled his one and only opportunity, isn't he?
1: I think he's already bottled it, Carol. I think he's already lost out because of the timing of the events that he's been faced with. It doesn't speak too well about all of the tactics around this. What he really needed was the backbencher who said she would put up for, you know, give me 81 names and be the stalking horse. Catherine West, the stalking donkey, perhaps, as she's been unkindly dubbed. She would have to get there. You need a first mover, then the others can say, yes, well, we'll move in. But you're absolutely right. Michael Heseltine, who allegedly wrote a letter to himself and a note when he was at university saying, here is my career path, and it ends with Prime Minister a certain date, did move, and it opened the door for Douglas Hurd and John Major then to enter the contest. So we all know the outcome of that one. But Michael Heseltine, who is a very fine gentleman, by the way, and I like enormously and respect enormously, did wield considerable power in Downing Street. He was the deputy to John Major. And it's we shouldn't forget that he did adopt the title of President of the Board of Trade. So at least he got a presidency on his name.
0: Jonathan Haslam, do stay with us. Lots more to discuss. 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
12: Mr. Men, Little Miss are back in Happy Meal, and they're off on a road trip. Your little one can go somewhere exciting with Little Miss Brave. Laugh all the way there with Mr. Tickle, or make up an adventure all of their own. On this road trip, anything's possible. Some fun, some food, it's all inside this Happy Meal. Until the 8th of June, from 11 a.m. Includes one pre-selected book or toy, while stocks last, subject to availability.
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0: Now, Buckingham Palace is reported to have privately asked government officials whether King Charles should still deliver his speech at the ceremonial state opening of Parliament later this morning. While the King will be setting out the government's legislative plans for the year ahead, royal officials have stressed the importance of protecting King Charles from being used for political ends. I spoke earlier to Dr. Craig Prescott, a specialist in UK constitutional law and the author of Modern Monarchy. He told me about the peculiar intersection between royalty and politics.
15: Like so much of our constitution, there's a bit of a paradox here in that, you know, we don't expect the king to get involved in politics, so to speak, but on the other hand, his constitutional duty is to read out a speech that's written by Downing Street. So, you know, in a sense, that's very hard to square in some ways. But, you know, generally, the King's speech is, you know, more ceremonial. It's more, he says, my government will do this, my government will do that. We know it's written for him by the government. But obviously the context of this, the political context, is very unusual because, you know, normally the assumption is that, yes, this is written by Downing Street and the occupant of Downing Street would remain there for the foreseeable future. So there is a risk of the king in some way being sort of drawn into this.
0: Well, that was the constitutional expert, Dr. Craig Prescott, speaking to me on the programme tonight. Rick's got in touch on this, also questioning whether the King's being dragged into the Prime Minister's political crisis. He says it's very unseemly and inappropriate. A huge irony in that as a young man, the Prime Minister seemed keen on abolishing the monarchy, yet the King in his royal diplomatic soft power as head of state has twice helped smooth over the special relationship with the US and talks about the royal trip and the state visits. He says the PM has relied on the King's diplomatic expertise to smooth over the huge mistakes the Prime Minister has made. I feel sorry for the King entangled in the mesh of someone else's mess. Thanks for that. I mean, it is this sort of peculiar quirk of our constitution and our ceremonial traditions, isn't it, Jonathan, that you have the King set out the government's plans for the forthcoming session. And clearly, it seems there are some concerns, even in Buckingham Palace, that just by going ahead and delivering the King's speech, he's being drawn into all this.
1: It was ever thus. I think you can imagine that our previous monarch, Queen Elizabeth, avoided eye-rolling at various occasions when she was given a speech that she had to deliver. But more seriously, it is what we expect of our monarch. It is the King's government who is going to take on the next session of Parliament. And all of the items that the King will read out have been done for him. It's a discussion between the Queen's, or the King's private secretary and the private secretary at number 10. Yeah, there'll be discussions about maybe an odd word here or a tone there. But really, the essence of this is there are these bills, they're going to be brought forward, and the House of Commons will and the House of Lords will debate them, and they will take them forward. And it is interesting to look at things that I used to do. For example, I had to edit what was called the lobby notes, which I'm sure you've read assiduously, because we took an awful lot of time, Carol, when we were both together in Parliament, to get them right, to make sure that you had all the facts and details at your fingertips to be able to report quickly. And these days, of course, we know so much more about the proposals for the next legislative session. Ours was covered in secrecy, and I remember we just very carefully make sure that the papers weren't given out until the Prime Minister or the King had finished the speech, and that was instant, and then you were able to get on air. Nowadays, we know an awful lot about things. I'm particularly interested to look at this speech about things that aren't necessarily explicit. I'm going back to, for example, something Jess Phillips has complained about. And so far, I'm not seeing anything specific towards legislation or further action on social media. And I think that's something that does cause a lot of concern for people, Carol.
0: Yeah, and that was something that Jess Phillips, in her resignation letter, was absolutely scathing in the Prime Minister's failure to take up the policies she'd been suggesting that what she says would have protected a lot of children from their images being peddled on social media. There are going to be 35 bills and draft bills in this King's speech that is going to be delivered later on this morning. We're told this is targeted at strengthening the UK's foundations through measures to bolster economic, energy and national security. Prime Minister saying the British people expect the government to get on with the job of changing our country for the better, and insists that that's what the government is doing. There is this Children and Wellbeing Act. There is the Employment Rights Act, the Great British Energy Act, renters' rights, planning and infrastructure. I suppose the question, though, Jonathan, is how much of this is actually going to be delivered by Keir Starmer's government?
1: Yes, it's interesting that they feel the need to put out what they've already done. So the paragraph that you've read out from notes that we have from Downing Street to set the tone of some of the reporting they hope, not necessarily always delivered, in the morning's press and for the morning broadcasters particularly to pick up. It's a very strong defence of what's happened, 50 government acts, as you suggest. So there is a lot in the notes that we have here which are very, very broad brush. What I'm not sensing from any of the things that I've been able to read so far, though, is a sense of excitement. There's a little bit more warmth. There's a little bit more about there's hope and so on. But at the moment, it looks quite fluffy. And we've been looking to see some real specifics, things that people can get on with. And the complaint that came from so many Labour MPs where they faced that terrible situation last Thursday of 1,490 or so of their fellow councillors and their Labour Party members losing their post, was that actually the sort of things that the government are talking about at the moment weren't really resonating with people on the street. And they really do need, as David Blunkett has said in a number of interviews and articles that he's written, to be able to get down and understand where people are. And that is, without doubt, immigration is a huge issue, cost of living is a huge issue, and actually just where we are in delivering things. Because if you've got potholes, and our transport secretary fessed up to having her axle or whatever it was broken on a pothole not so long ago, a few months ago, people notice these things. We want to see things that have changed. We want to see the roads. We want to see the hospitals being refurbished. We want to see the target lists coming down. And this is a terrible thing for us to have to get to grips with. They've government communications so vital in doing this, and it's not pulling the trick at the moment for Starmer.
0: Jonathan, many thanks for that. Do stay with us. John says the King is getting drawn. The King is getting drawn no further into politics this time than any other time, he says. He gets the carriage ride, puts on his garb, reads out the speech, goes back home in the carriage, job done. Plus ça change. It's a fair point, John. Peter says Liverpool would not be the great city it is without Michael Heseltine. He says he did more than any Labour MP or Labour government. And Keith, yes, you're right. Michael Heseltine was also known as Tarzan because he used to swing his way through Parliament, creating chaos in the political jungle. And now, of course, is a brilliant elder statesman. Do stay with us. We'll have a recap of the papers in the morning after the latest news from Rob Malarkey.
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16: Good morning. Wes Streeting will hold talks with the Prime Minister later after more than 90 Labour MPs called for Sir Keir Starmer to resign. Starmer told his cabinet he would not step down and that no leadership contest had been triggered. But more than 110 Labour MPs have signed a statement saying this is no time for a leadership contest. One of them is Peter Brinsley, who represents Bury St Edmunds and Stowmarket.
6: I just think that it's the fairest thing to do. And Starmer was elected under 2 years ago with a five-year programme to try and put the country right. And it's true that we had a hell of a kicking last week. But, you know, I think what we need to do is try and deliver some of the things that the people voted for at the general election.
16: Four government ministers have resigned, citing a loss of confidence in the Prime Minister. 10 people from two remote islands in the South Atlantic connected to an outbreak of hantavirus are to be brought to the UK in case they develop the illness. The group are thought to be residents of the British Overseas Territories of St Helena and Ascension Island. All those involved are British and understood to include people who disembarked a cruise ship. The Defence Secretary, John Healey, has announced the UK will contribute drones, jets and a warship to a multinational mission to secure the Straits of Hormuz. Mr. Healey co-chaired a meeting of 40 defence ministers to build support for a UK-led mission to secure shipping through the blockaded waterway. And the safety of elevators could be compromised amid suggestions that manufacturers have failed to adapt to rising levels of body weight. Addressing a European Congress of Obesity in Istanbul, one expert said that lift capacity signs are out of date. The average weight of a man in the UK has increased by 11 kilograms since the mid-1970s, while the average weight of a woman in the UK has increased by 8 kilos in the same time. Don't forget, you can set the Times Radio News Briefing as your news service on Alexa. Now with the sport this morning, here's Tom Clayton.
17: Southampton will face Hull City in this year's Championship playoff final in a bid to be promoted to the Premier League. Southampton won their semi-final second leg on Tuesday night against Middlesbrough thanks to a goal late in extra time. The final will take place on Saturday the 23rd May. The Premier League's chief refereeing officer, Howard Webb, says the decision to allow West Ham's goal on Sunday was categorically correct. It's one of the most debated decisions of the football season. The audio of the conversation between the referee and video assistant referee at the time shows them discussing other infringements happening around the main foul, in which Arsenal's goalkeeper had his hands pulled from the ball by a West Ham player. Meanwhile, Arsenal defender Ben White, who was injured in that game, will miss the rest of the football season. He's torn his medial cruciate ligament in his knee, which means around a two-month recovery and jeopardises his chances of making the World Cup squad. And British tennis number two Jack Draper's teaming up with Andy Murray ahead of the grass court season. Murray will join Draper's coaching team, despite the fact he's having an injury-hit season. Get more on the Times website and app.
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0: Now, do stay with us. We're with you through till 1 a.m. and I'm delighted to have the company of Jonathan Haslam, former Director of Communications at Number 10. Let's have a recap of the papers in the morning. Pretty much one story right across all of them. The Times, Starmer and Streeting set for Number 10 showdown. There's a picture of the two of them. Health Secretary to confront PM over mess. Miliband ready to run after four ministers quit. Also on the front page of the Times, daily weight pill could keep millions disease-free. This is the news that trials with a tablet version of weight loss drugs show they could help control diabetes. The Telegraph, Streeting to confront Starmer, also there on the front page of the Telegraph. The Guardian, Starmer sees off threat for now, as Streeting challenge fails to emerge. The Mail, paralysed by Labour chaos. Markets take fright at anarchy in Downing Street. That's also picked up in the Financial Times. Starmer throws down gauntlet to rivals as turmoil rattles the gilts market. The Eye, put up or shut up, Starmer tells his cabinet rebels. Ministers resign, but still no official leadership challenger. The Sun, crisis, what crisis? PM's thumbs up as four ministers quit showdown today with rival Streeting. The Independent, Labour in crisis. Starmer faces down cabinet and clings on. The Mirror, Starmer fights on. Standoff is the way the Mirror sees it. The Express, for the good of your country, go now. That is the paper's message to Keir Starmer. The Metro, Number 10, Doubting Street, it says. And the Star has got a really quite extraordinary front page. PM in a zombie parliament, the talking dead. And it shows a mock-up of Keir Starmer apparently armed and taking on an army of killer zombies who are accusing him of having buried the party. Just quite extraordinary, Jonathan, to reflect on right across all of the front pages. Keir Starmer and Wes Streeting pictured the confrontation between the two. We'd love to be a fly on the wall, wouldn't we? What do you think the Prime Minister should say to him, or Wes Streeting should say to the PM?
1: Well, from the Prime Minister's point of view, it's good morning, Wes. Bring your coffee in, and what do you want? From Wes Streeting's point of view, what does he want? He's already got his answer from the cabinet meeting this morning that Keir Starmer is going nowhere. There's been no official declaration of an attempt to force him out of office. So he can sit there and say, well, I hear what you say. What do you have that's positive? Is Wes Streeting going to go in and say, we need to have policy changes in this direction or that direction? He's stuck with that for a couple of years, accepting cabinet collective responsibility. But it's not obvious to me that Wes Streeting has a different agenda to be able to put forward. He's actually a very effective communicator, and I think he's doing a rather good job at the National Health Service, so looking after that. But that said, what is there is distinctive about him that says he can take this country in a different direction? Is it decisiveness? It could be. I was very struck by Jess Phillips' letter and her complaint, as we've mentioned before, about some of the things that she would like to see in the legislative programme. And I think that is a sense that Starmer is too hands-off. So if it is a question of saying, you've got to get more of a grip and then get our support, well, fair enough. I'm sure Keir Starmer will listen to that, and hopefully he will have learned the lessons.
0: Yeah, well, I'm sure.
1: Otherwise, it's embarrassing, Carol.
0: It'll be all eyes on Downing Street, won't it, once again tomorrow. Just one other story creeps its way onto the front page of the Times. Daily weight pill could keep millions disease-free. This is the news that a tablet version of These weight loss jabs, such as Mount Jaro and Wegovy, could be widely prescribed by GPs. And the drugs are so effective that they could actually put an end to diabetes.
1: Yeah, yes, it's type 2 diabetes, which is something that can be brought on by lifestyle. Weight itself is a particularly important factor in all of that. It doesn't stop the inherited form type 1 diabetes, which is obviously very debilitating for those who live with it. But if type 2 could be addressed in this way, that would be a huge benefit for the health service, because diabetes and its knock-on effects are a huge burden. It costs billions of pounds a year to be able to treat it. So something that deals with that, as the Times reports, would be a very big breakthrough. And you would look at it in the same light as the advent of statins. Now 10, 15 years that doctors have seen the opportunity to reduce cholesterol levels, the bad cholesterol levels, through a daily tablet. Millions of us take them every day. They cost pennies. Now, these tablets are not going to cost pennies, but Wegovy and Mounjaro are very expensive and they have to be injected. These are easily adapted, and over time, perhaps the price would fall even more. But there is a very big cost-benefit analysis here, which I'll be fascinated to see, because all of the overweight and obesity issues we face do cause an immense amount of cost to the National Health Service, as well as really debilitating individuals' lifestyles. Carrying too much weight, and I've done it for a long time and I keep on battling with it, I know it's something that we really need to be getting to grips with as a nation for our health overall.
0: Thanks for that, Jonathan. Let's turn to one of the other stories we've been discussing on the programme tonight. The Defence Secretary, John Healey, has announced that the UK is to send drones, fighter jets and a warship to help secure the Strait of Hormuz as part of a multinational mission. More than 40 other nations are involved in this, but it would only begin when conditions allow. I spoke to Matthew Saville, Director of Military Sciences at the think tank RUSI, who told me more about the force.
2: This is a force that is intended to deploy once there is a stable ceasefire. And I think the fact that it's not there at the moment tells you about concerns about the stability of that so-called ceasefire. So this is not about forcing its way through the strait. This is about providing reassurance once there is a confidence that the fighting, the war has stopped, that if there are residual threats, be they potentially mines in the water, or perhaps people that might be tempted to take a pot shot at tankers, that there is some kind of security there. Because ultimately, keeping the strait open is as much a matter of commercial confidence as it is straight up military firepower.
0: Well, those remarks come as Iran's chief negotiator has posted on X this evening that the United States must accept Tehran's latest peace plan or face failure. Well, it comes after President Trump warned that the US had to accept its proposals or the US would finish the job. Brett Bruen, president of the Global Situation Room and a former White House Global Engagement Director, said that this left President Trump in a difficult position.
21: What Trump and his team are starting to realize is, this is a regime that won't bend to his bluster, and that has a fortitude to withstand the economic pain, even the military might of the United States, which poses a real perplexing problem for Trump. And I'm not seeing yet a path forward because, yes, Trump can drop more bombs, but that, according to everything that we've seen so far, doesn't necessarily change the calculus in Tehran.
0: Well, listening to that, Jonathan, just first of all, on that final point, I mean, the rhetoric between the White House and the Iranian regime it is looking pretty hostile. It certainly doesn't look as though there's much of a meeting of minds. And it does appear that the whole ceasefire is in jeopardy.
1: Yes, I think the ceasefire is in jeopardy, but more importantly, perhaps even than that, because as we heard from Matthew and Brett, you know, President Trump can drop some more bombs, but the resolve of the Iranian authorities and the IRGC is very strong. He can drop those bombs, but the Straits of Hormuz is a real choke point. And what they have demonstrated, the United States, is a huge amount of leverage that Iran has over the global economy. 20% of the world's oil goes through that particular straits. So the difficulty they have is, although bombs might be dropped, there are thousands of these small craft, some of which carry munitions, some have machine guns, very fast, and they provide uncertainty. And it was the uncertainty that Matthew was talking about, because that is a concern. You only need one of these vessels, perhaps with a mine, perhaps with a bomb on it, to actually attack a vessel and cause a huge damage. And then the insurance market is not going to say, we will insure any vessels going through. So that's the conundrum. Ultimately, two things can happen. There might be a breakthrough diplomatically, but that might be forced by the continued blockade that the United States has on the ports of Iran. And the people who are suffering there are 90 million Iranian citizens who are understandably going through terrible inflationary periods, suffering with no economy. They're going to find food supplies more difficult as time goes on. And so this is an attritional point at the moment, and one wonders when diplomacy will break out, because ultimately there is going to have to be some diplomacy.
0: And in the meantime, we're hearing these plans for Britain to send drones, jets and even a warship as part of a multinational mission. I mean, this is supposed to be once there is a peace, but there is a concern, isn't there, that we could get drawn into conflict?
1: You can get drawn into conflict very easily, and we'll need to know what the conditions of engagement would be. It would have to be after a period of stability when there's been some sort of an agreement to cease hostilities between the two warring parties. And it's interesting for us. I mean, actually, one warship seems to be quite a large part of our Navy.
0: Yeah, I was just going to say, it took us an awfully long time to get a single ship to the region, didn't it?
1: Yes. It does also give us an opportunity to try out some of our new technology, because we've done away with minesweepers, and the minesweeping drones have never actually been tested, I think, in real action. So if indeed there are mines, and actually, psychologically, it's only the threat of there might be mines in the Straits of Hormuz, which will put off an awful lot of shipping. So we are definitely, and no cliche intended, but we are in uncharted waters. Let's hope that the charts are a bit clearer by the time any of our naval forces and the other forces that John Healey's been pulling together are there to provide reassurance and to open up this incredibly important state for trade across the country and across the world.
0: Yeah, and as Matthew Saville was pointing out earlier, the idea is that this force would only be deployed as part of a multinational mission once there is a peace in place. And at the moment, we appear to be a very long way away from that. Jonathan Haslam, it's been great to have you with us. Thank you so much.
1: Thank you very much for having me on the programme, Carol.
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0: Now it's time for tonight's View From Here, and we're heading to Wales, where Rhinab Iorwerth, leader of Plaid Cymru, has been sworn in as the first non-Labour First Minister of Wales. As he took up the post, he delivered a speech to the newly constituted Welsh Senedd.
5: From this historic moment onwards, every person in every part of our nation can know that the Government of Wales is their government. And they will know that their government does not and will not impose on itself or on our citizens any limits on what our nation can achieve.
0: Well, earlier I spoke to Ruth Mazelski, political editor at Wales Online, and I asked her first the significance of this moment.
7: We talk about historic days in politics all the time, and this was absolutely one of them. The first ever Plaid Cymru First Minister. You know, the party is just shy of 101 years old. It was created with this intention of, you know, of creating a Welsh party. And finally, they've delivered on it. Rhinab Iorwerth, over the last few days, has spoken quite a lot about how this victory isn't just his, it's built on the shoulder of giants. Today, he spoke about Wales being a vineyard and, you know, that Wales, it has to be nurtured and looked after. Plaid very much see this as, you know, a big moment for them, more than 100 years in the making. But yeah, Plaid Cymru got 43 members elected out of the 96 last week, but it wasn't a given. There's been lots going on sort of behind the scenes. Rhinab Iorwerth needed the votes on the left block to fall a certain way to help him out, and it has. You know, he's got 43 of the votes, but he's got that sort of Labour, Lib Dem, Green support on one side, which is bigger, in short, than the Reform and Conservative vote on the other. So we went into today firmly knowing he would be First Minister. That this was his big moment. You know, his family was sat there. There was a packed public gallery. There was tears. There was applause. There was everything you'd expect.
0: Yeah, clearly a huge moment for Plaid Cymru and for Rhinab Iorwerth, who I remember back in the days when he used to be a BBC correspondent. So there you are. But he did achieve far more seats than any of his rivals, but he hasn't got an overall majority. You talked about those other parties on the left, but it doesn't sound as though he's actually going to form any kind of formal coalition.
7: That's right. So on Saturday, his group met for the first time in the Senedd, and about an hour or so later, they went out onto the steps of the building in the beautiful Cardiff Bay sunshine and were greeted by hundreds of supporters. It was there he announced he's going to go it as a minority. Now, today we saw for the first time how those other parties might sort of behave. So the Green Party's two MSs, they backed him in the First Minister vote. So that suggests they will be open to doing things with Plaid. The Lib Dems abstained. There's a sole Lib Dem, and she'd made clear beforehand that any party seeking independence, she wouldn't back. So maybe we'll expect to see her abstaining a lot more over the next 4 years. The question that was really interesting to me was, what were Labour going to do? So they got 9 seats in the election. Today, one of their members became the presiding officer. So really, we're going to be dealing with sort of 8 for them for the next 4 years. By abstaining, which is what they did today, they're sort of staying out of it. They're keeping their powder dry. They're rebuilding as they're talking about it. But it also begs that question, well, then what's the point of them? If they're sat there not doing, you know, anything, inverted commas, what's the point of Labour? Objecting and voting against is going to make them look like they're probably being petty, because actually there's an awful lot they agree with Plaid on. And voting for them puts them back in that camp, and the criticism that was levelled at them today by the Conservatives, that actually it's all stitch up and they're working together anyway. So it's a really difficult conundrum for Labour about what they're going to do over the next 4 years. I'm not sure they've worked that out yet, but today definitely gave us a glimpse of how those other left parties are going to vote.
0: It was an absolutely shattering series of defeats for Labour right across Wales, as you say, going down to just 9 seats. How much of what Labour was doing with its powers in the Senedd are going to be changed or unravelled under the new leadership?
7: So there's no doubt that Plaid Cymru want further powers for Wales. And Rhinab Iorwerth says, he made a point in his speech on Saturday, that no longer can the UK government ignore us. Now, Eluned Morgan's argument, the former now Labour leader, was that actually she was in the best place to get Keir Starmer to listen. You know, she had a phone call to him, a direct line to him. She could make that case to him directly. You know, she did get a much better devolved settlement from him. Plaid Cymru are going at it in a completely different way. They're sort of saying, hang on, you need to do something. We may not be your party, but you've got to back us because look how unhappy your voters are. You've got to make Wales better. You know, you can't just keep ignoring us now. So Plaid are trying a completely different tack. They want more powers. definitely. They want things like the Crown Estate devolved. They want rail funding sorted out, the whole HS2 debacle. The question I've got is, who is going to listen? Like, we saw today that Westminster was in its complete own bubble, its own psychodrama dealing with Keir Starmer. On any other day, you know, a nationalist government taking, First Minister taking his oath would probably have been headline news. But instead, it was all about Keir Starmer and what was going on in his cabinet. So how is Shireen Ap Iorwerth and how are Plaid Cymru going to fight that battle and get Labour or whoever the UK government is to listen to them?
0: You've also got a new leader of the opposition, Dan Thomas of Reform UK. I mean, this is going to be quite a test, isn't it, of Reform UK, which has come from almost nowhere in Wales.
7: Yeah, absolutely. So as in the last Senedd, there were two members who were Tories who defected. This time, Reform took up 34 seats today in the Senedd. And lots of people we don't know. We haven't seen a lot in the campaign. You know, we don't know their background and their details. But it was the first chance for Dan Thomas to stand up as a Senedd member, him himself having, you know, moved back to Wales fairly recently, and speak. You know, he is the leader of the largest opposition in Wales now. He's got a big group behind him. He made a point today of saying, you know, we're going to hold Plaid to account. And here's a quote from him. We'll be the voice of the left behind communities that have voted for us. We want to break up the cosy consensus was the sort of language he was using today. He also made, in his very short speech, I have to say, his end paragraph was to remind Plaid Cymru that the Chamber is a pro-union majority, and explaining that he will block any taxpayer money being spent on any independence commissioner Shireen Ap Iorwerth has promised. So Reform certainly aren't going to sit there quietly, would be my guess from today.
0: So do you think that the new First Minister is going to face some real battles as he tries to change things? And I mean, there are some real deep-seated problems in Wales, aren't there? In particular, in the health service and so on.
7: Yeah, Plaid during the election campaign put out a document about their first 100 days in power. I found myself flicking through that again yesterday, and there's some really ambitious things in that today. I laughed when I saw one of the members in the canteen today carrying around a copy of it, and I said, what have you done? Put numbers next to them all. You know, they've got really big things in there about transport, about education, about health. You know, they're under no illusion, I don't think, that they need to improve these things. And I think this campaign has shown all of us, and everything going on in Westminster with Keir Starmer has shown, people's attention span is really short. If you don't keep them on side, they're going to lose interest and faith in you very, very quickly. Everyone in Plaid is aware of that. The question is, in a four-year term, which is one of the other changes that's come into the Senedd this time, how are they going to do that? You know, we've got council elections here next year. That will take a lot of attention. When you start campaigning for the, you know, 6 months out from the next Senedd election, they'll be campaigning for that. So you're only talking 2.5, 3 years to really, really make some huge inroads that Labour never managed, that Labour didn't manage even when they were getting bags of money from Westminster and reprioritising that money literally to tackle waiting times.
0: Well, that was Ruth Mazalski, political editor at Wales Online, on a historic day at the Welsh Senedd. Now, some highlights coming up here on Times Radio tomorrow. On Breakfast with Kate McCann and Stig Abel, they'll have Nick Thomas-Simmons, Paymaster General and Minister for the Cabinet Office, who's also been at the heart of all those negotiations with the EU. They'll also be speaking to Alex Burghardt, a senior figure in Kemi Badenoch's team. Hugo Rifkind will have a bonus episode of How to Win an Election with Danny Finkelstein, Polly McKenzie and Sally Morgan. He will also be carrying the King's Speech live at 11:30, and we'll have lots of special coverage on that here on the show, of course, tomorrow evening. Just time for me to say a huge thank you to my production team tonight. Angus Mitchell and James Whitney, it wouldn't be possible without them. And a huge thank you as well to our technical operator, yes, it was Ryan Branigan, and our vision mixer, Paul O'Doherty. Coming up next, it's The State of It. Stay with Times Radio for that. And with us for special coverage of the King's Speech tomorrow here on Times Radio.
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10: Good morning. With the news from Times Radio, I'm Rob Malarkey. Wes Streeting is expected to confront Sir Keir Starmer later over the turmoil engulfing the government after the Prime Minister defied calls to resign.
16: The Health Secretary will meet the Prime Minister in Downing Street just hours before a King's Speech that is expected to include more than 35 bills and draft bills. Streeting's allies have suggested he was weighing up whether to mount a leadership challenge after more than 90 Labour MPs, including four ministers, called for Starmer to step down. Speaking to Times Radio, Luke Akehurst confirmed he is one of more than 110 Labour MPs to have signed a statement saying this is no time for a leadership contest.
6: I'm one of those names. None of them are ministers. It's all backbenchers. It wasn't organised by Number 10. I mean, I'd made my position very clear, both in terms of things I'd written and interviews that I'd given already. But I think it's really, really useful that the fact that there's a good solid base of support for